0: Democrat elected president in 2028.
1: I can guarantee you that the Iranians would not walk out of the speech that that president gave at the United Nations, because the Iranians and every other dictatorship or extremist Islamist ideology government in the world would be quite happy and pleased to see Kamala Harris or AOC or any of these other possible contenders be president of the United States again. The only people that would end up being very unhappy during all that would be the American people when they realized they had made a gigantic mistake.
0: I'm Chad Groening.
2: The East Coast is bracing for a nor'easter storm that could bring rain and strong winds to cities as far north as Boston. Fox's Robert Ray has more from Nags Head, North Carolina.
3: We've got gusty winds into the 40s already, going to hit into the 60s later tonight. Just roaring right now, coming in potential for 18-foot waves. 78 to 80 million people up and down the Mid-Atlantic, Northeast, and also New England in the impact zone. 13 different states as this early autumn nor'easter is making its way in. We can expect power outages, coastal flooding, and unfortunately, travel at airports just to be snarled as this continues all the way through the weekend.
2: The National Weather Service says high surf is expected on beaches along with rip currents. Elsewhere, heavy rainfall is expected to continue through tomorrow over New Mexico into far west Texas. Flash flooding and debris flow in wildfire burn areas will be possible. On Wall Street, stocks were down today. The Dow dropped 352, the S&P lost 59, the Nasdaq shed 308. West Texas Intermediate crude was at $92 a barrel. That's all our time for now. 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
4: From the heart of our nation's capital in Washington, D.C., bringing compelling interviews, insightful analysis, taking you beyond the headlines and sound bites into conversations with our nation's leaders and newsmakers, all from a biblical worldview. 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
5: The relationship between the United States and China will define the 21st century. What happens in that relationship? The idea that we would not interact with them at the highest levels is irresponsible. It's outrageous. We have to. That doesn't mean we don't have strong disagreements. Of course we do.
6: That was Secretary of State Marco Rubio earlier today at a press conference in New York City, talking about tomorrow's meeting between President Donald Trump and Chinese President Xi Jinping. Welcome to this Wednesday, September 23rd edition of Washington Watch. I'm Tony Perkins, your host. Thanks for joining us. Well, coming up, the 81st session of the United Nations General Assembly continued today, bringing hundreds of world leaders to New York City. Congressman Randy Fine, a member of the House Foreign Affairs Committee, joins us to discuss today's developments, including a defiant speech from the Iranian president. And President Trump's nominee to lead the FDA faces her Senate confirmation hearing tomorrow, with the abortion drug mifepristone certain to be a major issue. Alabama Attorney General Steve Marshall joins us to discuss what's at stake. Plus, President Trump and Chinese President Xi Jinping meet tomorrow for talks expected to include trade, technology, and, of course, Iran. Former U.S. Ambassador at Large for International Religious Freedom, Sam Brownback, joins me to discuss another issue that should be on the table, China's record on human rights and religious freedom. All of that and more straight ahead. All right, today is day two of the annual general debate at the United Nations General Assembly in New York. Joining us now to walk through the major developments is the Washington Stand reporter, Casey Harper. Casey, so what stood out to you today from today's speeches?
7: Yeah, thanks, Tony. A couple things. We're closely following these UN General Assembly speeches today, and we saw Iranian President Masoud Pezeshkian, as well as Ukrainian President Volodymyr Zelensky, give an address to the world. Now, starting with the former, the Iranian president really had a pretty defiant tone in his address to the nation, or to the leaders gathered. He framed his country as a victim of terrorism, which is a bit ironic, and given they're the biggest state sponsor of terrorism. He said that foreign aggression has victimized Iran and that Iran would never surrender to the U.S. Now, he did say he still believes in diplomacy. However, his speech comes a day after President Trump threatened potentially annihilating Iran if a peace deal to end this conflict is not achieved. And on top of that, the U.S. delegation walked out in protest of the Iranian leader. Now, Iran's president said Iran wanted nuclear tech for energy, not for military reasons, Tony. I guess we're just going to have to trust him on that one.
6: Yeah, you trust him.
7: Right.
6: Let's shift to some news out of Washington here. The topic of fairness for female athletes was front and center today on Capitol Hill. Casey, what came out of that hearing in the Senate?
7: Yeah, the Washington Stand's covering this important hearing earlier today. U.S. Senate Judiciary Committee held this hearing focused on standing up for women in sports and really just ensuring safety and fairness in that regard. Now, the hearing brought together legal experts, sports industry professional, and a former professional athlete to testify on this threat to fairness for female athletes. Now, Kim Jones, who's co-founder of the Independent Council on Women's Sports, testified about transgender athletes at the hearing. Here's a clip.
8: There is no reboot. There is no undo. No human can change sex, and this is why a women's category exists. To date, ICONS has consulted with dozens of national, international, and professional sports organizations on policy. We work directly with female athletes and back three federal lawsuits against the NCAA for violating the rights of women.
7: Now, the focus of today's testimony in particular centered around the Protection of Women and Girls in Sports Act, which aims to amend Title IX to restrict participation to be based strictly on biological sex at birth. Now, that legislation passed the House back in January of 2025, but is currently stalled in the Senate, Tony.
6: Well, maybe we should take that boot and kick it up a little bit, get it through, right. Get it through the upright. Yeah. All right, Casey, thanks for the update.
7: Thanks, Tony.
6: All right, folks, let's. I want to go back to the UN General Assembly, where Iran's president delivered a highly defiant speech earlier today. Joining us now to discuss this and a bit more is Congressman Randy Fine. He is a member of the House Foreign Affairs Committee and the Friends of Judea and Samaria Caucus. He represents the 6th Congressional District of Florida. Congressman Fine, welcome back to Washington Watch. Thanks for joining us today.
9: Thanks for having me.
6: So I'm going to jump right into this. I want to get your take on the Iranian president's remarks today.
9: Well, look, I found them disgusting. You know, the idea that we let a terrorist organization, a country that we're fighting with, into our country where they can avail themselves of our freedoms to come in and lie at the United Nations is a joke. The United Nations itself is a joke. They actually voted to put Iran on a nuclear regulatory group, an organization that just last week said Iran was violating it. Iran stood up and lied repeatedly, said no one in Gaza had been a terrorist, not a single person. And it was just disgusting. I'm glad the United States walked out. But the fact of the matter is we have to ask ourselves a question of why do we facilitate this mouthpiece for Muslim terrorists in the United States? I just don't know the answer to that.
6: Yeah, what I found ironic is he was claiming that they were victims of terrorism. I mean, those who are the greatest terrorist threat and supporter of terrorism around the world says they're a victim of terrorism.
9: Well, look, that's Taqiya right there. And look, they funded October 7th. They fund the Houthis. They fund Hezbollah. They have funded so many terrorists. They have funded terrorists who've tried to kill President Trump. And they are the greatest source of short-term danger around the world. And the idea that we have to listen to these people talk, it's simply absurd. President Trump needs to do what is necessary to end this Muslim terror regime in Iran and allow the Iranian people to rejoin the community of nations, where I think they'll be an incredibly successful and vibrant country once they throw off the yoke of mainstream Islam.
6: Speaking of terrorism, Congressman Fine, you have been pushing to designate the Council on American-Islamic Relations, CAR, as a foreign terrorist organization. What can you tell us about that effort?
9: Well, they are a terrorist organization. They were funded by the Muslim Brotherhood. All of their people involved have been involved in other organizations that were involved. They were an unindicted co-conspirator in the Holy Land Foundation trial a number of years back. And the executive director, a month after October 7th, said killing 1,200 Jews made him happy. And this is an organization that clearly is a front group for Muslim terror, and it should be designated as such.
6: I'm going to go back to the United Nations General Assembly today because the French president, Macron, suggested today that Hamas isn't a factor in the West Bank. You know, France now says that they're trying to clean up what he had to say. They said that he meant Hamas doesn't govern there. That's true. But Hamas certainly operates there. There is a record of Hamas being a part of terrorist activity and funneling material into Judea and Samaria.
9: And within hours of him making that statement, Hamas killed a French person in Judea and Samaria. So the idea that the French president said that it's disqualifying. The fact of the matter, it's disgraceful to the French people, to the victims of Muslim terror, that he would say that. And by the way, he says these things because France has allowed their nation to be flooded with mainstream Muslims, right, who do not share traditional French values. And now he feels the need to appease them. What we see in France is a warning sign about what will happen in the United States if we do not take this threat more seriously.
6: I think that's an extremely important point because we've seen the same thing coming out of England, out of Great Britain. Mm-hmm. But it's not just France. I mean, they're trying to change the narrative. I mean, they're standing on the international stage. This is a president of a country making these statements. And of course, he didn't refer to Judea and Samaria. He called it the West Bank. They're doing everything they can to marginalize those Jews, these Israelis that are living in the heartland of that nation. Historically, that's where everything we read about in our Bible, 80% of it is found right there in Judea and Samaria.
9: When Moses led the Jewish people to the promised land in Exodus, where he could not go, where they entered was Judea and Samaria. So it is the heart root, is the heartbeat of the Jewish people. It is the part that was in our history. And so to claim that it is occupied is ridiculous. But we have to understand, why do politicians from Western Europe say these things? I don't even know that they believe them, but having now allowed mainstream Islam to run rampant in their countries, they now have to cater to these people for votes. And I say this because Americans need to take this threat seriously. We will see our politicians start to do it as well if we continue to import into this country people who hate our values.
6: Well, and it's driven by fear. By the way, let me just mention, I mentioned Macron. It was yesterday he made those comments, not today. But it's because of fear and intimidation. And these political leaders cower at the face of this. And we need leaders who will stand up and call it like it is. And I was grateful for many of the things that President Trump said yesterday at the United Nations. He was very forthright, very clear in calling out Iran, black and white, no gray area. And I think that's what we need. We need, there is good and there is evil. And we need to be able to say that.
9: Absolutely. Look, there's evil in this world. We have to fight it every day. We have to acknowledge that civilizations that say cousin rape is acceptable, that marrying little girls is acceptable, that not allowing women to go to school or to have to cover themselves from head to toe, that those civilizations are not as good as Western civilization. And we have lost the willingness to say there is good and there's evil in this world. And we need more people who are willing to stand up and fight for Judeo-Christian values. Because if we don't, we will end up like Afghanistan or Iran. That's certainly the direction that France and the UK are moving in.
6: Congressman Fine, some would say, well, in America we have religious freedom, and so we have to let them do that. I mean, how do you respond to that? Because they're proposing and undertaking activities that are inconsistent with and opposed to our Constitution. And we don't have
9: I would say two things. Number one, if I create a religion that says I don't have to pay taxes, can I just say, well, my religion forbids me? Or if I say I want to have a religion that says I can eat people or murder people, does that have to be allowed? No, there are guardrails on these things. And in mainstream Islam, in the countries that are governed by Sharia, the punishment for leaving Islam is death. Now, the freedom of religion means you have the right to practice your religion, but you have the right to not practice religion too. And any faith that says the consequence for leaving it is death is not only not protected by the First Amendment, it violates the First Amendment. And we need people to understand that that threat actually exists.
6: And so when our leaders and others go silent in the face of that threat, you know, it marches on. And I think we need to, you know, we are very clearly a nation that allows religious freedom, but we're founded on a Judeo-Christian religion. We're founded on a faith that allows other faiths. And as you pointed out, Islam does not allow those other faiths. In fact, if you, as you pointed out, if you convert from that faith, it's the end. That's not the way it is in the Jewish and the Christian faith. Congressman Randy Fine, I want to thank you for joining us. I want to thank you for constantly leading out on these important issues and for also being a key part of the Judea and Samaria caucus.
9: Thanks for having me.
6: All right. All right, folks, coming up, President Trump's nominee for the FDA, the next leader of the Food and Drug Administration, has her confirmation hearing tomorrow. One of the big issues is mifepristone, the abortion drug. That's next.
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11: I think all people really need to have this type of education.
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14: God and Government is a video-driven, Bible-based training course from Family Research Council that explores the connection between biblical principles and American government. 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
12: I would encourage all people to take it. I almost wish I would have took it earlier. That I could have taught my kids this.
15: I wish I had known these things when we were homeschooling, because I think children and my adults now would just greatly be influenced by that information.
16: So I'm an attorney, and for me, it gives me some direct practical knowledge of what I can do to try to impact my legal community, to make better legislation, to try to encourage legislators to make choices that have a biblical worldview, which is what we really want.
17: 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We are citizens of the kingdom of God, but we're also citizens of this great land, and that comes with responsibility.
13: Even as someone who has been involved in these types of issues for a while, you're learning little bits and pieces of new stuff all the time. But it's also approachable enough that newer people, younger people, high school, college students, they can really glean something from this. So I would encourage everybody to take this course, whether it's the videos, whether it's doing it in person. Bring your Bible study group through it, bring your homeschool group through it, and equip yourself for these challenging days ahead.
14: View the course at frc.org/God and Government or on the Stand Firm app.
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6: 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I know there's a lot of folks listening in the listening area that can make that drive. If not, you can watch on the Stand Firm app. So go to the App Store and download the Stand Firm app. All right, tomorrow, the Senate Committee on Health, Education, Labor, and Pensions, or the Senate Help Committee, as it's known, will hold the confirmation hearing of Dr. Heidi Overton, President Trump's latest pick to lead the Food and Drug Administration. Now, Dr. Overton's hearing comes as the Biden-era FDA policy continues.

0: a leader on so many things. And I want to emphasize for people the importance of state-level leaders, especially attorneys general that often are overlooked. But you and some of your Republican colleagues in states across the country have been leading efforts, including on this issue of mifepristone.
1: Yeah, very much so. And Tony, we are very much encouraged by prior comments of the proposed new FDA chief and what her feelings have been about mifepristone and the safety of this particular drug. And so we're excited to be able to see that hearing and what may be forthcoming, because the reality is that the FDA can solve this problem. They can rescind the changes that have taken place, go back to in-person prescribing and follow-ups with women, because the research is abundantly clear, and that is when you study the impact of this drug, it has significant adverse health consequences for women. It's not just taking Tylenol, as some of the proponents want to say. We've seen real, tangible adverse health consequences, and it's time for the FDA to step up and fix that.
0: So what questions, in light of that, what questions should senators be asking tomorrow?
1: Hey, number one, is she prepared to rescind the recent Biden-era policy that was, by the way, contrived to accommodate COVID? What we know it was designed to do is to enhance the number of chemical abortions. And whether or not she's willing to go back and follow the science to be able to protect women. The other, I think it's important, FDA promised us that they were going to study, is it related to the approval of the generics, the adverse consequences of these drugs. And at least as of yet, we have not seen it. But I'd simply point them to Ryan Anderson's study of almost a million different women that have taken this drug, who shared very directly with very tangible scientific results the consequences of the Biden era and the Obama era policy change. President Trump can change that.
0: And you know this, you've been in this arena for a while, is that with policy, hasty policy decisions in particular, which unfortunately describe a lot of policy these days, there are unintended consequences. I don't think it was intended when this policy was changed to enable abusers to buy this drug, men buy this drug and put it into the drink and the food of women that they impregnated. I don't think that was intended, but it has been the outcome.
1: It absolutely has been the outcome. And it's also empowered nonprofits in states that have Shields Law to make sure that they are distributing by mail, knowing it's contrary to specific state law, these drugs for women to use, causing them likewise to violate what are the provisions of Alabama's law, Louisiana's law, and other states. And they're doing so basically thumbing their nose to the rule of law. We can't have that happen. We have litigation right now that's pending. My good friend Liz Merle is helping lead that charge, and I think you'll see more in the future.
0: This is this policy. I mean, it's like the hub in this wheel with all these different spokes, but it is enabling, as you pointed out, these individuals to undermine the laws of about 20 states that have provisions in place protecting women and the unborn from drugs like this.
1: Yeah, and the underpinning of Dobbs was that states are controlling these particular laws and decisions involving the health of its citizens. Alabama's been abundantly clear with regard to its policy that we're not going to stand for the killing of young babies in our state, to defending life. And when you enable these outside groups to be able to come in to contravene Alabama law or other states' law, that clearly is not the way our legal system is designed to work. And yet, people like Gavin Newsom and Tish James, the AG in New York, would advocate to allow these nonprofits to do exactly that. And, you know, I think it's the unique role of attorneys general. And one of the things that we did is been able to send out cease and desist letters to those that we know were marketing in our states. But the question is, are we going to be able to exercise that authority with those outside our boundaries and for the courts to allow us to do our jobs?
0: On another related matter to this, General Marshall, you have been leading an effort regarding the wastewater, the concern about what was happening. So you got to be encouraged that the EPA now says they'll be testing the water.
1: We are encouraged because we've presented them along, I guess it was about 15 other states, specific concerns about the impact on the fertility of women, as well as

0: their overall health by the fact that mifepristone is now being put into our water system. We appreciated Commissioner Zeldin hearing those concerns, and we look forward to their results once they've done that study.
1: Well, any timeline on that, when you expect to see something?
0: Yeah, we haven't seen it, nor have we seen that timeline for the FDA doing their own particular research. Yeah. We believe this ought to be a priority, and we hope that we'll see that happen quickly.
1: Yeah, we need to make sure promises made are promises, in fact, kept. Just a minute left, General Marshall. What do you plan on talking about at the Pray Vote Stand Summit?
0: Yeah, I think number one is to talk about the role that attorneys general have played here. You know, it's exciting when we see post-Dobbs that, you know, we were able to make sure that Alabama was the first state to ensure that we outlawed abortion. But now it's the reality that the majority of abortions we're seeing are chemical abortions, and particularly allowing the out-of-state actors to be able to dictate that. Going to talk about that, and I think be able to stand with some true heroes that talk about the adverse consequences of mifepristone and why it is that you talked about earlier. Not only are there intended consequences that occurred, but also unintended consequences as well.
1: Well, General Marshall, always appreciate you joining us on the program and sharing your insights, and we look forward to being with you at the Pray Vote Stand Summit.
0: Thank you.
1: All right, folks, check it out. 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Right.
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1: All right, just checking out my Patriot Mobile phone. 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That's Summit to 67742. And if you can't make it, you can watch on the Stand Firm app. All right, as we discussed earlier this week, President Trump is scheduled to meet with Chinese President Xi Jinping tomorrow during the CCP leader's first trip to the United States in nearly 3 years. And while the U.S. conflict with Iran is certain to be a focal point of the bilateral meeting, there's another battle being waged that needs to enter the conversation, and that is the Chinese government's war with faith, which our next guest is well versed in. Joining us now to discuss this is Sam Brownback, chairman of the National Committee for Religious Freedom and author of China's War on faith. He previously served as ambassador at large for international religious freedom during the first Trump administration. He has also been banned from China for his religious freedom advocacy. Ambassador Brownback, welcome back to Washington Watch. Thanks for joining us.
0: Oh, sure, Tony. That's one of my badges of honor, that I was banned from China by the Chinese Communist Party. I just consider that one of the highest honors I've received.
1: Well, and as do I. I've been sanctioned by both China and Russia, so I'm in the...
0: There you go.
1: Good category to be in with all the bad actors. Yeah, but I want, you've literally written the book on this topic, China's War on Faith. Why does the Chinese Communist Party view religion as a threat? Why do they see Christians and people of faith as a threat?
0: I think they saw what happened to the Soviet Union. They dissected the fall of communism in the Soviet Union, and they decided that one of the key things that happened was people of faith stood up and started rising up against them in the form of the refuseniks, the evangelicals. The world picked that up, and they took off with it. And then they also saw Pope John Paul go to Poland and say, "Be not afraid," to a nation that hadn't been going to Catholic Mass in decades, but it was still within them. And they looked at that and they said, "You got to put your boot on people of faith, because they will stand up and fight you if you don't control them." And so they've been just literally hell-bent to put down every community of faith as harshly as they can, as brutal as possible, to keep control of that landmass.
1: Well, Ambassador, they may have studied the history of the Soviet Union, but they've not studied the history of the church, because you cannot suppress the church. You cannot make it go away. It will not go away. You can persecute it. You can punish it. You can do all kinds of things to it, as we've seen over the 2,000 years that the church has been here, but you can't stop it. I mean, obviously, they haven't done their homework.
0: And this has been a failure of many dictators in that way. They think somehow they can control it, but I mean, the line, the blood of the martyrs is the seed of the church, has been true in millennia. And I've contended for some period of time that if you really want to hold the church back, you should subsidize it.
1: Yeah.
0: So
1: yeah.
0: That's the way you really hurt it, is make it easy.
1: Yeah, absolutely.
0: But they aren't doing that. And I even write in the book, they should allow Pastor Wang Yi out and they should consult with him, but they're not going to do something like that.
1: Ambassador, one of your former colleagues I had on the program earlier this week, who continues to, he is on these issues of human rights and religious persecution, Chris Smith, congressman from New Jersey. And I asked him this question because he had a hearing this week. In fact, I think you may have you testified recently in front of him, but... I asked him, is it the same, or is this hostility and this persecution by the Chinese Communist Party intensifying? He said it's intensifying. What have you seen?
0: Absolutely. It's intensifying. Xi is going back to Mao. I mean, I think really we should be thinking really of a reincarnation, to use that terminology, of a Mao Zedong and Xi Jinping. Because he's going harsher, he's going more brutal, he's got more technology and tools available to him to do this. And he's going at this like we really haven't seen in probably 25 years in China. But to me, it's showing the brittleness of the Chinese Communist Party, and it's showing them grasping at straws. This is not a way a confident country would act, and I think it's time for us to go right at them on these issues of human rights, religious freedom, because I think there's cracks in the armor, and this place is getting ready to fall.
1: With that in mind, Ambassador, we've got just a minute left. What should the president say in his sit-down with Xi Jinping this week?
0: You got to stop persecuting these people of faith, or we're going to be pulling our economy back from you. We shouldn't be subsidizing our dollars to that persecution. And we as Christians should be praying for the fall of the Chinese Communist Party and Xi Jinping. I think we should go boldly forward on this at this point in time.
1: And there's a responsibility by Christian consumers. We should be watching where we're buying products, that we're not buying Chinese products, which are flooding our market.
0: We certainly should, because a number of them are made by slave labor. Some of that slave labor is going to be people of faith. Yeah. I've had people testify about holding up Spider-Man figures that they painted while they were in prison in Chinese labor camps.
1: And we need to pray, as you said. We need to pray, but we need to take action with that prayer. Ambassador Sam Brownback, always good to see you, my friend. Thanks for joining us.
0: God bless you, Tony. Take
1: all
0: care.
1: Right. Coming up next, more conversation about communism. Dr. Erwin Lutzer joins us about two names you don't expect to see together, Karl Marx and D.L. Moody. That's next. Don't go away.
3: One nation under God. America's undeniable foundation of faith.
4: The United States Capitol, an iconic symbol of the American Republic. But few know that this building at the heart of our nation's government was once something more, the largest church building in America. Since its inception, and for decades following, several rooms throughout the Capitol, including the House and Senate chambers, were used to host church services weekly. These services were filled with individuals from all levels of government. The attendance was so pervasive that often it was standing room only. Quote, "Going to the Capitol on Sundays was then one of the most common things in Washington," Margaret Bayard Smith. This practice was not merely accepted, but encouraged. Quote, "I consider it as one of my public duties as a representative of the people to give my attendance every Sunday morning when divine service is performed in the hall." President John Quincy Adams. Housing worship at the center of our Capitol was a living representation of the role that biblical principles played as a cornerstone of our nation's foundation of faith.
5: Have you noticed the upsurge in gambling ads? How could you not? The ads are big, bold, shiny. They virtually glitter with gold. Well, fool's gold. Because as they say, the house always wins. But some lessons are easily forgotten, and nowhere is this more evident than the rise of the sports betting industry. Since 1992, 39 states and Washington, D.C. have legalized sports betting, and as a result, more than $600 billion has been wagered on sports since 2018. Now, Christians should be instinctively concerned about the latest growth in gambling. For one, gambling profits are often losses for those least able to afford them, causing unnecessary friction within families. Secondly, it's inherently exploitative. The gambling industry necessarily harms one person to benefit another. Gambling offers me the chance to gain at your expense. For me to win, you must lose. But even if I win, I lose the dignity and satisfaction of earning what I have. By greenlighting gambling, cities and states across our nation take the short-term gain of a little extra revenue for the long-term loss of strong communities. States think they're winning when in the long run, really, they are losing. Remember, the house always wins. Follow Family Research Council's news outlet, The Washington Stand, for more stories that speak out against policies undercutting strong families and strong communities. Because the only house that truly wins is a house built on a solid rock, God Himself.
1: Welcome back to Washington Watch. Thanks for tuning in. All right, each week we're pleased to share how our Pray, Vote, Stand chapters initiative is growing and to recognize new chapters that have joined. This week, we welcome seven new chapters. We have Bossier Parish, that's in Louisiana. In fact, that's the home of House Speaker Mike Johnson. He's from that parish. And we have Greater Portland in Maine. We have Dakota County in Minnesota. We have Greene County in Ohio, Indiana County in Pennsylvania, and Charleston County in South Carolina, and Shenandoah County in Virginia. So congratulations to these new chapters. We're excited to have you joining this growing initiative of chapters, Pray, Vote, Stand chapters all across America to encourage the church to pray, to vote, and to stand for biblical truth. If you'd like more information on the chapters and how you can start one or join one, simply text CHAPTERS to 67742. That's CHAPTERS to 67742, or go to frc.org/chapters. Our word for today comes from 1 Kings chapter 10. Blessed be the Lord your God, who delighted in you, setting you on the throne of Israel. Because the Lord has loved Israel forever, therefore he made you king to do justice and righteousness. The queen of Sheba came to Jerusalem because she had heard of Solomon's wisdom and greatness. What she saw overwhelmed her. But remarkably, she recognized that behind Solomon's success was the hand of God. His blessings pointed her to the Lord. Yet there is a warning here. Chapter 10 shows Solomon at the height of his prosperity. Well, chapter 11 records his spiritual decline. Sometimes the blessings of God are harder to manage than the trials of life. Trials have a way of driving us to God, while blessings can tempt us to believe we no longer need him. So when God blesses you, receive it gratefully, steward it carefully, and hold it humbly. The greatest test of faith may not be how we endure hardship, but whether in times of abundance we keep our eyes fixed on the one from whom every blessing comes. To find out more about our journey through the Bible, text Bible to 67742. That's Bible to 67742. All right, we're just about 6 weeks away from the midterm elections. And early voting actually got underway this past Friday in several states. As we approach Election Day, we can expect to hear how these midterms will be a choice between common sense and communism, as we've been seeing a growing embrace of democratic socialism here in America. But the clash we see in America today goes beyond politics. When we look deeper, we see competing worldviews that are shaping our nation's future. And they lead to, quite frankly, very different places and different outcomes. As our next guest will share. With me now in the studio to discuss this, Dr. Erwin Lutzer. He's pastor emeritus of the Moody Church in Chicago, where he served as senior pastor for 36 years. He is also the author of over 70 books, including his latest release this month, Marx and Moody, Two Contemporaries, Two Gospels, Two Tombstones, One Choice. Dr. Lutzer, welcome back to Washington Watch. Good to see you.
2: So good to see you, Tony. It's been quite a while.
1: It has been. I think it was, since COVID. We hadn't seen each other since COVID.
2: Yeah, and a lot has happened since then, and a lot happened during COVID, as all of us know.
1: Well, the world is rapidly moving forward, especially politically. We're seeing, I think, the good is becoming more pronounced in some ways, and so is evil, just as Jesus said in the parable of the wheat and the tares. But I want to get to this book, Marx and Moody. Seems very timely, but why did you write it? What was behind this book?
2: Some time ago, I wanted to give a lecture at the tomb of Karl Marx in London. I knew that he was buried there in Highgate Cemetery because I wanted people to better understand Marxism. And then, Tony, when I was doing the research, it dawned on me that he was a contemporary of D.L. Moody. And if people don't know who Moody is, he was the Billy Graham of the 1800s. He and Karl Marx overlapped by 46 years. Not only that, I discovered that Frederick Engels, who helped write the manifesto, a deeply committed communist, attended a Moody meeting when Moody was preaching to 20,000 people in London in his big crusades there. As a matter of fact, Tony, even without a microphone, he preached to 20,000 people. And so Engels attended and described the meeting, the whole thing, and then how communism viewed religion as a means by which to keep the workers satisfied, and a fascinating insight. But catch this, Tony. Engels is about to die. Marx has already died. And Engels is reminiscing, why didn't communism come to England? After all, the manifesto was published there in 1848. Why didn't it come to England? And why didn't the workers in England overthrow all existing social conditions as the manifesto called for? And he concluded it was because of revivalists such as Moody and Sankey, his choir director, and the dangerous aid of the Salvation Army.
1: Really?
2: What he meant was this. Christianity was too deeply embedded in London and in England generally to bring about the kind of revolution that the Communist Manifesto called for. The most important quote is not the last one in the manifesto, but the one before it. I already hinted at it. In order, we openly admit that in order to bring about our aims, we need the forcible overthrow of all existing social conditions. And then out of that, of course, the workers are going to take over, the owners, they are going to be killed or sidelined because we want everything. Everything is to be under the state, under the control of the state. And the state is going to take care of your needs, not God, but you are going to look to the state for all that you are doing. Then what I do beyond that, Tony, just very quickly, is I go into the demonism that Marx was very interested in. Fascinating poems, you know, the Prince of Darkness sold me this sword, and he goes on and on. And let me think of another line where he said that, this I know for sure, that I have forfeited my faith in God and have been chosen for hell. So on and on he goes. His father, when he was 18, that is when Karl was 18, wrote him a letter in which he said, I perceive that in you there is a demon not found in other men. So that is Marx's history. And then I go on to summarize the manifesto. Many people have never read it. And then eventually in the book, I talk about what Marx got wrong, what Moody got right, and then the topic that you have mentioned, namely democratic socialism. And I try to help people to understand why it is so attractive. I mean, people judge it by its promises, not its results. Why it's so attractive and why it is impossible for it to succeed. And I want people to understand that. Then the rest of the book is written about Moody. It's written by a professor who taught at Moody Bible Institute, a remarkable life, and how he was able to do and accomplish things that, of course, Marx didn't accomplish, not only preaching the gospel to tens of thousands of people, remarkably, but also he was able to do social work. He began orphanages. He began centers for poor families to pick up food. A remarkable life. Two very different worldviews, obviously.
6: Two very different worldviews, but still getting at the same need in the heart of man.
2: That's right. And that's the difference between Marx and Moody. Marx believed that we are all good. The only reason that we do evil is because of oppression. Take away the oppression, destroy the family, he says in the manifesto, because after all, it's a unit of oppression. Men oppress their wives.
6: Isn't that an ideology that's filtered into our policy, even here in the United States?
2: I have a whole chapter on that, showing how it was set up so that even churches could help bring in communism in America incrementally. That's what we call cultural communism. So that's exactly what they did, and we feel the effects even today.
6: All right, before we go on, how can folks get a copy of the book? I assume it's in bookstores, Amazon.
2: Yes, exactly. And, of course, Amazon. Amazon.
6: Marx and Moody. Two contemporaries, two gospels, two tombstones, one choice. I have not read it yet. I just got my copy, which you're going to sign before you leave. But I have read a number of your other books, and I've never been disappointed with one of Dr. Lutzer's books. They have always been challenging and insightful. So continue.
2: All right, as God enables.
6: But I want to, this has filtered, it's leached into even our country, even though we wouldn't embrace it as Marxism, the ideology, oppression, you know, the subgroups that we see in this country.
2: Yes, of course. You know, if you're part of the oppressed group, you have an excuse for everything. And Marx, as I mentioned, believed that we do not have any evil within us. It's because of oppression. And so every generation has the oppressed and those who are the oppressors. And that must continue. This, I show the origin of what we call progressivism. Progressivism, where you have constant conflict between various groups, the total dismemberment of society so that you can move on to better heights. Moody, he preached this, ruined by the fall, redeemed by the blood, and regenerated by the Holy Spirit. So Moody saw what the Bible teaches. There's sin within us, and we can't help ourselves. We need to be redeemed by a Redeemer, which, of course, is Jesus Christ. So it's two different worldviews. And at the end of the book, the reason it mentions tombstones is I take the reader to the tombstone of Marx and discuss what's on his tombstone and the implications, and then also D.L. Moody, buried in Northfield, Massachusetts, and what's on his tombstone and that of his wife. Two divergent opinions, really, heaven and hell, eternity and time. It's a fascinating interaction.
7: Dr. Lucia, I want to go back to something you said at the very beginning regarding the comment of why communism did not take root in England. Why it just couldn't get a foothold, even though there was a lot of it originated from there. Why could it not gain ground?
2: I want to quote D.L. Moody on that point. He said here in America, he feared that communism would come, and he said this: if we do not evangelize people, the leaven of communism will come to America and we will experience one of the worst catastrophic revolutions that we have ever done.
7: And that's my that was the point I wanted to get at, that the reason it didn't get a gain of foothold was because of the gospel had taken root and beat it to the punch. And communism can't fill something that's already full. It fills a vacuum, and that's the concern. Even when you think of Jesus, when he told the story about the house being cleaned, the demon being swept out, and he comes back, he finds the house clean, nothing's in it, and so he brings seven demons with him, and the latter is worse than the former. I think the answer to America, to keeping out democratic socialism, yes, we need to vote, that's what we encourage, all that, we do the education on the policy here. But fundamentally and ultimately, the only thing that keeps America from going down this path is evangelism and the spread of the gospel and the transformation of hearts, minds, and souls.
2: That's what Moody taught. And he was well aware of the coming of communism to America, even in his day in the 1800s. And so he saw that the need was within man and only God could fix it. And so you have an entirely different worldview.
7: And the need is the same today.
2: As a matter of fact, it's always that way. And very quickly, why is it that democratic socialism is so attractive? I'll give it to you in one sentence, Tony, and that is this, that people judge it by its promises, not its results. It cannot result in all of its promises.
7: I would point a little bit, well, not a little bit, more than a little bit, to our education system and the fact that we have a generation that is embracing this that has not been taught what many of us have seen with our eyes.
2: About page 3 or 4 in the Communist Manifesto, namely the destruction of the family, the abolition of the family. And he says, you say you're teaching that? That's exactly what we're teaching. Parents cannot be trusted to educate their children. They must be educated by the state. Engels, who wrote a book on it, said that children have to be taken away from their mother as soon as they are able to survive without her.
7: And in effect, our policies have been doing that in this country.
2: That's right.
7: Early childhood education, it's not a benevolent act of the state.
2: That's right. And what you see is the humanism that is being taught and the kind of anti-Christian point of view regarding sexuality and all kinds of other things.
7: Well, Dr. Lutzer, we're about out of time. I want to thank you for stopping by the studio. And folks, I want to encourage you to get a copy of this book. As I've said before, I've read many of Dr. Lutzer's books. This one, Marx and Moody, Two Contemporaries, Two Gospels, Two Tombstones, One Choice. It can't be more timely than what we're facing right now. So, folks, I'd encourage you to go and get a copy. Dr. Lutzer, great to see you again.
2: Great to see you again, Tony. God bless.
7: All right. And, folks, I want to encourage you, if you have time, join us at the Pray, Vote, Stand Summit that begins tomorrow night at Calvary Chapel, right outside Cornerstone Chapel, right outside of D.C. in Leesburg. If not, join us on the Stand Firm app. Until next time, I leave you with the encouraging words of the Apostle Paul, where he says, you've done everything you can do, pray, prepare, and keep standing.
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11: American Family News, I'm Robert Thornton. The chairman of the Senate Armed Services Committee is not happy with President Donald Trump's decision to welcome the communist leader of China to the United States. AFN's Chad Groening has more.
12: President Trump doesn't normally meet visiting world leaders at the airport, but the president has decided to roll out the red carpet for Chinese ruler Xi Jinping by meeting him directly on the tarmac. Trump's decision to greet Xi at Joint Base Andrews just outside Washington shows how far the U.S. president is going to honor China's leader as he makes his first state visit in more than a decade. Mississippi Republican Roger Wicker is chairman of the Senate Armed Services Committee. During an address on the Senate floor, he weighed in on Trump's decision.
25: And quite frankly, had the White House asked me for advice, I would have suggested the president not invite Xi Jinping to Washington for such a lavish welcome here in the United States of America. But Mr. President, during every minute of dialogue, our commander-in-chief should keep in mind that his guest is a brutal, unelected, and oppressive dictator who seeks to dominate his neighbors and whose massive military arsenal is aimed directly at the United States of America.
12: In response, the White House said, quote, President Xi hosted President Trump in China for an historic summit this summer, and President Trump is reciprocating his hospitality by welcoming the Chinese delegation for a reciprocal visit this week. The president will forge relationships with anyone in order to advance our national interests and make good deals for the American people. I'm Chad Groening.
11: A judge heard arguments today but did not rule from the bench regarding the Trump administration's decision to ban three media outlets from White House grounds. The outlets claim the ban violates the Constitution. The administration pushes back and says that access to the White House is a privilege, not a right. It also argues that the reporting of the three outlets, CNN, MS Now, and Politico, poses a threat to national security. The midterm elections are around the corner, and House Minority Leader Hakeem Jeffries claimed Republicans are scared.
26: They're scared to death. They're scared to look. They're shook. These Republicans are running scared. And the American people will have the last word.
11: Republicans are attacking Democrats for being too far left and said they believe they'll keep control of Congress. The party in power has historically lost congressional seats in the midterm elections. Russia hammered Ukraine's capital, Kyiv, with drones in daylight attacks today, hours before Ukrainian President Volodymyr Zelensky was due to address world leaders at the UN General Assembly. Two people were killed and 23 were wounded in the capital, and black smoke floated above the city following the latest in what have been daily Russian attacks that torment Ukrainian civilians. A Mississippi grand jury will not recommend charges in connection with the drowning death of Nolan Wells, who was found dead following a July 4th boat trip and party. Fox's Eben Brown reports.
13: A grand jury says no charges will be filed in the drowning death of 18-year-old Nolan Wells, whose body was found 2 days after going missing during a July 4th boat party near an island off the Mississippi Gulf Coast. Wells' family insists there was evidence of blunt force trauma.
14: Treat our son the way you would treat your child or someone you loved.
13: His mother, Christine Wansley, Wells was black. The family's attorney implies race is an issue as Wells was partying with white friends and authorities failed to fully investigate. Eben Brown, Fox News.
11: The passengers have spoken on the world's best airlines, but American airline companies were down the list. Here's Fox's Matt Murphy.
15: Singapore Airlines has been named the world's best airline for 2026, taking the top prize for the sixth time in the Skytrax World Airline Awards. Nearly 25 million passengers took part in the global survey, judging airlines on everything from cabin service to comfort and food. Delta ranked highest among American airlines at number 26, while United came in 45th. Matt Murphy, Fox News.
11: And that is all our time for this hour's news. You can see more news online at AFN.net. And we appreciate your listening. I'm Robert Thornton.
16: Welcome to Today's Issues, offering a Christian response to the issues of the day. 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
17: Hey, good morning, everybody. Welcome to Today's Issues on the American Family Radio Network. 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Today's Wednesday, September the 23rd, 2026. And as always, we thank you for listening to this show, Today's Issues, and the American Family Radio Network. This is live radio, so you never know when we're going to slip up and say something.
18: Never.
17: Fred Jackson, good morning, Fred.
18: Good morning to you.
17: Hope we don't slip up. 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
18: No.
17: Steve Jordahl. Good morning, Steve. Hey. Paisley Jordahl.
19: Good morning, everybody.
17: Sitting in for Chris Woodward today,
19: yeah.
17: Huh?
19: Yeah, Chris is on assignment. And
17: so you have little shoes to fill. See what I'm saying? I've offended my brother Chris. Although, there's nothing necessarily inherently wrong with little or small
19: no,
17: shoes,
19: I
17: right?
19: I suppose.
17: Hey, Ray Pritchard.
27: Hey, Tim, how you doing today?
17: Doing good. You probably wear a size 13, don't you there, Ray?
27: 14.
17: 14. I was guessing right.
18: Wow.
17: Ray used to be 6'4", 6'5". Now he's, what are you now?
27: About 6'3".
17: They say you shrink when you get older. I don't know if
27: it's true. It is.
17: Is it true?
27: Things have a way of compressing. You know? It's just a fact for
17: yeah,
27: me.
17: It's a bone muscular thing, huh?
27: Yeah, it is.
18: Yeah. All right. Yeah, that's okay, though. It's okay.
17: Happens to all of us if you live long enough, right?
18: We're waiting for our heavenly bodies.
17: There you go, Fred.
19: For most of my adult life, I thought I was 6'2". And then I measured myself when I was like 55. I'm 6'3". Without socks or shoes
17: you're
19: or
17: growing.
19: Anything. I must have measured
17: some
19: wrong.
17: Some people hit a growth spurt at 45.
19: The only person that's happened to.
17: Do you know, what was it? Michael Jordan, the famous basketball player.
18: Mm-hmm.
17: I want to say, I think I got this story straight. When he was like in ninth or 10th grade, he was 5'10".
27: Yeah.
17: Okay. I think he got cut from the basketball team or barely made it or
27: that's
17: something.
27: That's true. No, he got cut.
17: Michael Jordan. And then, like, within a 18 months, he shot up to 6'6", which is what's his height when he played.
18: Boy.
17: Can you believe that?
18: There's got to be a story there. What were you eating?
17: Huh?
18: What were you eating?
17: I don't know. I don't know. You grow five, six inches in a year and a half? That's amazing.
18: Hmm.
17: But anyway, yeah, Michael Jordan, you talk about a story that should be coaches can use to inspire their players. Did you know Michael Jordan got cut? You too can. Well, never mind. No, you can't. There's no potential you can reach which will make you the greatest basketball player in history. All right.
27: But we're going to cut you anyway.
17: Right. Right. Right. I never will forget my I played the cello.
0: Really?
17: Well, it's well documented here on this show. I mentioned it before. Did you know this, Frank?
27: I've never heard this.
17: Yeah, I took up the cello. I think it was in fifth grade. You know, for those who don't know, that's a musical instrument. So I took it up in like fifth grade. They came and did a strings program for our school to try to recruit people to play the violin, the viola, and the cello.
18: Okay.
17: There may have been another instrument. Those are the main three.
19: The viola would be the other one, or the bass.
17: The viola, it's a hybrid between a cello and a...
19: Well, viola is a larger violin. A cello is actually one that sits on the ground and has that you hold between your legs, and the bass is the tall... Big, huge, like you see.
17: Yeah, I know these things. I was in the string program.
19: You were, of course.
17: I appreciate you. You want to tell me what a car is?
19: No, you almost made it to the New York Tiffany.
17: That four wheels,
19: didn't you?
17: What now? Where were we?
27: We don't know.
18: You played the cello.
17: I played the cello for like 2 years, and I like to play. I just wasn't big on practicing.
27: I can relate to that.
17: Which instrument did you play? You played in the band, didn't you?
27: Yeah, I did.
17: High school marching band.
27: Yeah,
17: what instrument did you play?
27: The trombone, the king of all instruments.
17: The trombone, is that the one that you take out with your arm?
27: That's right.
18: Uh-huh.
27: That's right.
17: Wow, okay, well. So anyway, my finally the instructor or conductor, he told me... that I needed to quit. He didn't break it.
18: You easy. Got cut from the
17: he,
18: team.
17: No, he didn't
18: you?
17: Break it easy to me either. He was like, Wildman, Tim, you need to find maybe basketball's your thing, but it ain't the cello. I don't think he said it like that. He said it in a more dignified way.
18: Yeah.
17: But anyway, I moved on from that.
18: Okay, to golf.
17: It hurt.
18: To golf.
17: Yeah, golf came 30 years later.
18: Oh,
17: yeah.
18: Okay.
17: Yeah, you can't golf with small children. No. Okay, you can go out there 3 times a year if you want to and whack a white ball around, but you can't play with any consistency and have small children and have a happy wife. I'll tell you that right now. Because golf is time. It takes time to play golf. Anyway, you played an instrument?
19: I know, I sang.
17: You sang?
19: I did the vocal track all the way through high school and college.
17: Oh, yes, right. You were in the choir.
19: I was in the choir. I have a master's degree in voice.
17: Of course. All right, Fred, we've never known the answer to this question. Did Fred Jackson ever play an instrument?
18: No.
17: Okay.
18: I took up the hockey stick.
19: There you go.
27: Oh, there you go.
17: Okay. Instead of slapping the violin string around, you slapped a hockey stick around, huh?
18: That's right. Got a few penalties for slapping up the string.
17: Okay. The rest of us were trying to add peace and tranquility to the world.
18: That's right.
17: Fred was whacking his neighbor with the hockey stick. How far did the trombone take you, Ray?
27: I made it out of high school.
17: And did you get a scholarship offer at a college?
27: No. I got a scholarship offer if I wouldn't play my trombone anymore.
17: So you're saying you didn't practice much?
27: A little bit. I practiced.
17: Okay.
27: I mean, I played it all the way through high school.
17: Right.
27: And I got as good as you can get if you practice once a week, right?
17: There's
27: a limitation there.
17: Right.
27: And I think I played my trombone twice in the 3 years after I graduated from high school, and then in the 50 years since then, long gone.
17: Let me ask you this. With a trombone, how do you pronounce it exactly?
27: Trombone.
17: Where do you, after you, other than a marching band, is that instrument really... required or demanded or
27: concert bands
19: in Chicago The band Chicago.
17: Okay.
19: Has a trombone.
17: Okay. I know trumpets are big and
19: any kind of
17: saxophones
19: brass.
17: Are big. Yeah. And
27: I was going to audition for Chicago, but but it got lost in the mail.
17: Yeah, they are a big horn band, aren't they? Chicago.
19: Tower Power, Chicago. There's a couple others.
17: Yeah. Earth, Wind, and Fire.
19: Earth, Wind, and Fire is another one.
17: All right, you're listening to music today with your crew here. A lot to talk about going on in the world. Jenna Ellis will be with us at the bottom of the hour. We don't have we have no idea if Jenna played an instrument or not.
27: We should ask her.
17: We'll ask her. We'll ask her when she's on. Jenna Ellis will be with us at the bottom of the hour. What's your first story, Steve?
19: Well, it is World Leader Week at the United Nations. I don't know if that's what they call it, but that's what I'm calling it. Yesterday, we heard from President Trump. He gave a speech to the world and talked a lot about Iran and the leadership that he's provided. And we are getting, in the next couple of days, today, Xi Jinping lands and arrives.
17: Who does?
19: Xi Jinping, the president dictator of China, is landing here in New York to hit the UN. And also today, Benjamin Netanyahu is going to be landing. He's landing in New Jersey, and we can talk a little bit about that. But let's start with Xi Jinping coming. He's landing.
17: Is he going to speak at the UN?
19: He will be speaking at the UN, I believe.
17: Okay.
19: And, but before he does that, he's coming to the United Nations, and President Trump has said he's going to go out and meet him at the airport, which is kind of an unusual move for the president.
17: Okay, excuse me for interrupting here, but I was misunderstanding. I thought Xi, the president of China, was going to be in Washington, D.C. Well,
18: He's
17: going to be in both?
18: So, yeah, there's the UN event, but then there's the summit. Remember when Trump went to China?
17: Yeah, I remember a few months ago.
18: A few months ago, and we were told that in a couple of months that Xi Jinping would make a Washington visit. So that is going on, and that's probably going to get the most attention, his meeting with Trump. And Steve is exactly right. Normally, when we see world leaders come to visit with President Trump, President Trump waits at a main door there at the White House and the limousines with the leaders. But this time, President Trump, this is really unusual, folks, is going to the airport to meet Jinping at the airport.
17: Probably Andrews Air Force Base, maybe.
18: Yes. Yeah. So this is highly unusual. And some people are wondering why President Trump is doing this, because they are not big fans of the Chinese Communist Party, of which Xi Jinping is the head of that party. And one of those people is Mississippi Senator Roger Wicker. He's the chairman of the Senate Armed Services Committee. Very unusual for Senator Wicker to be critical of President Trump. Very unusual. But yesterday, Senator Wicker got up in the Senate floor and made his feelings known about playing host and being nice to the Chinese communist leaders. So we want to play a little bit of that speech from Senator Wicker for you, cut number four.
25: And quite frankly, had the White House asked me for advice, I would have suggested the president not invite Xi Jinping to Washington for such a lavish welcome here in the United States of America. But, Mr. President, during every minute of dialogue, our commander-in-chief should keep in mind that his guest is a brutal, unelected, and oppressive dictator who seeks to dominate his neighbors and whose massive military arsenal is aimed directly at the United States of America.
18: As I say, very unusual for Senator Wicker to be so open and so critical of the president, as Senator Wicker said, offering this lavish welcome to this communist leader who many people would say is no friend of the United States.
17: Okay.
19: Let me just correct my record here. You were right. Xi Jinping will not be speaking. The vice president of China, Han Zheng, will be attending the UN while Xi's in Washington with the president.
17: So she is visiting Washington, D.C.
19: Correct.
17: She, the president of...
19: Xi, X-I.
17: Of Communist China. Yeah, it's spelled X-I, pronounced she, like she went to the store.
19: Like
17: that kind
19: pronoun,
17: of thing.
19: Yeah.
17: All right, so I fully understand and appreciate what Senator Wicker is saying there. There's also, sometimes it's a fine line between being cordial and welcoming and being over the top, you know, without any full appreciation, seemingly a full appreciation of what Senator Wicker's saying there, that this guy is a brutal dictator over a billion people
0: right.
17: in a communist totalitarian state. So any United States president, this goes back to Richard Nixon, he really opened the dialogue right. with communist China. You can't just go out there and throw a pie in the face of the guy.
0: No.
17: But at the same time, for President Trump, to what Senator Wicker's pointing out, or you pointed out, Fred, President Trump is taking the unusual step of going out to greet him at the airport when he normally welcomes foreign leaders at the White House. So he's saying that this is a special man and a special visit. Ray, how do you balance? Well, how do you think you?
0: Well, I agree 100% with the tone and the spirit of what Senator Wicker said. He is absolutely right in the way he characterized Mr. Xi. I mean, everything he said is right. He is a brutal, unelected dictator who keeps a billion people in bondage. And he didn't say this, but it's also true. His government has severely persecuted Christians, especially pastors. So all of that is true. Okay. On the other side is there are countries and there are countries. Peru is one thing, right? And let's say Finland is one thing. China is something else. China is a hugely important...
17: They're a superpower. Country.
0: They're a superpower, right? Okay, we say that first. Second, this is part two of a summit that took place when Mr. Trump went over to China. This is part two. So it's a special, unusual occasion.
17: Right.
0: My heart is with Senator Wicker, but I understand completely why the president is going to meet him at the airport. That's what you do when you're having a summit with... the leader of another superpower.
18: Senator Wicker, we want to point out, isn't the only one very concerned about this visit of the Chinese leader. Arkansas Republican Senator Tom Cotton had much the same thing to say yesterday about this visit from President Xi. Cut number five.
3: We need to make it clear we won't tolerate China stealing our AI models the way they've cheated so much in the last several decades, our farmers and our factory workers. That we're not going to send them the most advanced semiconductor chips and they shouldn't be diverting them, that they need to stop threatening their neighbors like Taiwan and Japan, and that we're going to stand with those neighbors, and that also that they need to stop persecuting their own citizens, for example, Christians inside of China or other ethnic and religious minorities. We need to stand with Taiwan. We need to continue to support Taiwan's military. The surest way to avoid a conflict over Taiwan with China is to help Taiwan to be able to defend itself. So China won't be tempted to go for the jugular. We need to stand with Taiwan, just like we need to stand with our other allies in the Western Pacific, Japan and Philippines, both treaty allies who are threatened routinely by Chinese aggression.
17: Steve, anything else to add to this?
19: Well, high on the list of discussions that they're going to have in addition to Taiwan and all the things that were mentioned there is artificial intelligence, because this is the one of the concerns of who is going to be leading the world. Whoever leads the world in AI has a huge advantage economically, as far as power, technologically, obviously, and it's a battle between the U.S. and China. The U.S. is ahead as far as the technology goes, but China has a habit of stealing all of the tech that the U.S. comes up with, and they are close on the heels. In fact, Marco Rubio, Secretary of State, had something to say about that competition. Cut seven.
1: No one wants to be hurt by AI, but no one wants to be left behind by it either, mm-hmm. right? So the challenge here is, how do you stay up, you know, how do you lead on it? They want to lead on it, but so do we, but do it in a way that doesn't cause harm unanticipated or otherwise. And that's the tension that we're feeling globally, and certainly we'll have to figure this out. It's a tough issue.
17: Raise your hand if you have no idea what happens with artificial intelligence. I'm seeing a lot of hands out there across
0: right.
17: America.
0: That's right.
17: All I know, do you think Trump will tell Xi, hey, your intelligence is artificial? You think he's going to tell him that?
19: If it would, anything is likely to come out.

0: is an international technological advancement that is already gone. It's already out there. It's already moving. So I don't know what he's talking. I don't know what you can do about this at this point.
1: And the third. The third option.
0: And do you even understand it?
1: Well, put it
0: in a paragraph form for me there, Steve.
1: Well, what they're worried about is that AI can also advance itself.
0: That's what I'm saying. Yeah. How are you going to stop that?
1: Yeah, there's a race towards what's called artificial general intelligence, and that is the point at
0: which I've been reading about that.
1: It becomes more intelligent, or it supersedes the capabilities of humans. And that's when they're worried of it. I keep asking anybody I talk to when I'm reporting on this, do you believe in a Star Trek future or a Terminator future, the movie Terminator?
0: Where
1: AI comes and destroys the world, or Star Trek, where AI comes and makes a panacea and everything is solved, and we live in a, you don't need money anymore and all that kind of stuff. So.
0: Okay, but give me a paragraph on what artificial intelligence is and what artificial intelligence is and does.
1: Artificial intelligence is a collection of computers that have been has scoured the internet and have all of the data of the world's knowledge in these data farms. And so they have access, almost immediate access, to any fact and figure that you want, and they have learned how to put those together in some kind of an intelligent, we say intelligence, it's artificial, but a way so that if you ask it a question, it can not only give you the number of people in China, but it can tell you an opinion. It's basically an average of all the opinions on the internet of what China will do with those people, for example. So it is able to, it impersonates a person. It has what it looks like intelligence because it has access to all of the data.
0: Well,
1: who
0: programs it?
1: It programs itself. It looks at everything on the internet, and it takes an average of what is out there.
0: But somebody created it.
1: Yeah, well, they created it, but it's like you.
0: Frankenstein?
1: Yeah, you create. You can buy a dog, but when you start feeding it and it starts growing and if it gets aggressive, you don't necessarily have control over it.
0: Yeah.
2: But I think, Tim, to your point also, it's not going to be regulated. You know, the Trump administration has been talking about we're going to put guardrails on AI. That's not going to happen. That's not going to happen.
0: No. If it's controlled by the United States alone, maybe you could do some enforcing of that. But this is a worldwide.
2: Yes.
0: China doesn't care what Trump signs here in the U.S.
1: So I've been talking with our friend Bob McGinnis about this. He's written three books. He wasn't a Pentagon analyst.
0: I've written one.
1: Right. He's got three. He's got two on you.
0: I defer to him then.
1: So what he says is that we are headed towards another Cold War like we had with Russia, mutually assured destruction. It's a little more tricky with computers, but that we are going to start having a Cold War-type relationship with China with regard to AI. That's his best guess of where this is going and how it's going to be controlled.
0: Fred, any comment on this?
2: Well, I try to bring a biblical perspective to this.
0: Okay.
2: You know, when you talk about Bible prophecy, when it talks about the beast, you know, the book of Revelation talks about Antichrist.
0: Yeah.
2: And it talks about that point where the whole world is going to fall down and worship.
0: Yeah.
2: And images of the beast. I think it's connected to AI. I think we are entering the realm of technical possibility that when we used to read Revelation, we used to question maybe things like, well, how will the whole world, or how would the Antichrist know that everybody is going to bow down and worship? I think we have the technology that's now in place that will allow that to happen.
0: Okay, well, that's, yeah, I can see that fitting into Bible prophecy.
2: Yep.
0: So now I don't want to use AI. So if AI pops up and you have to log in with 666,
1: then you're in trouble.
0: I'm going to encourage people to avoid that.
2: Yeah.
0: All right, we'll be back.

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1: It's my turn.
2: Here is your host for My Turn, Don Wildman.
1: For 17 years, the Green Gate was a striptease club in San Antonio, Texas. All kinds of people came to the Green Gate. Some were lonely people seeking companionship. Some were frustrated people trying to sap a temporary thrill from a life that had no meaning. Some were ignorant people who thought life offered nothing higher than a bottle of booze and a naked dame. The Green Gate is closed now. It's out of business. It wasn't so much a lack of business that closed the Green Gate. It was more of a change of attitude on the part of the owner. Guy Linton closed down his club and said it will stay closed. Linton even posted a sign over the club door which read, "Closed forever." There's many clubs like the Green Gate still in operation across the country, thousands of them. There people can go to find lights low, music loud, and booze plentiful. Many of them do a thriving business, living off the superficial food they offer to the deep hunger in the human heart. Dr. Gallup ran a poll on happiness many years ago. He found that the most unhappy people were those who visited the taverns and clubs. Isn't that strange? The people out having a good time, supposedly, are the most unhappy people you'll find. Will Rogers, a man of a day gone by, used to tell about a druggist who was asked if he ever took time off from his duties to have a good time. The druggist said that he did not, but that he sold a lot of headache medicine to those who did. What is a good time? How do you define it? Is it something that has no lasting value in it? Is gone when you wake up the next morning? Or is it the deep satisfaction that comes from knowing you're drinking deep from the cup of life offered by the Father? Surely happiness comes from having some great objective, beneficial to mankind, and single-mindedly pursuing that objective with all the strength in oneself. Some of those who are seeking happiness in the clubs and taverns are surprised when they finally find happiness. They're surprised to find that it comes not from a club, but from a cause, a great and demanding cause. Guy Linton found it in this manner. You see, Linton made his decision to close the Green Gate after listening to a sermon. Guy Linton has, to use the familiar words, changed over to the Lord's side. But don't worry about the Green Gate. Linton has said that the Green Gate will be turned into a religious bookstore. Let's hope the Green Gate keeps its same customers that it had for many years. And unless other club owners are ready to close down their clubs, we advise them to stay away from the Man of Galilee.
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3: Hey, our tours of Italy and Greece are halfway full. Coming up in March of 2027, hello everyone, I'm Tim Wildman, president of American Family Association and American Family Radio. Yeah, we've had tremendous response to these tours. The Greece one we're calling the Footsteps of Paul because we're visiting many of the sites mentioned in the book of Acts. And then the Italian tour, the tour of Italy, and I'm not talking about the Olive Garden tour of Italy. I'm talking about really going there and seeing these places. It's going to be fantastic. We're talking about Venice and Florence and Pisa and, wow, Rome. So much to see in the Eternal City. That's what they call Rome. So we're going to be going there in March of 2027. Here's the website for all the information, tours.afa.net. That's tours.afa.net. It's going to be in March. It's going to be a wonderful time, a lot of fun, a lot of good food, a lot of good fellowship. Hope to see you on our tours.
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3: Hey, welcome back, everybody, to today's issues on the American Family Radio Network. Thanks for listening to AFR, and I'm Tim with Fred and Steve and Ray. And joining us now from Florida is our, Ray's in Florida, too, but Jenna's in Florida, Jenna Ellis. Good morning, Jenna.
6: Good morning. Great to be with you guys.
3: Now, I saw you sent me a picture the other day. Was that your folks, your family visiting you, or were you back in Colorado?
6: I was back in Colorado this past weekend. My little brother, as some listeners know, got married in August up in Maine, where his wife is from. So we went up there for the wedding. But some of our West Coast family and also people from our home church in Colorado couldn't make it up there. So they had a wedding reception at our church in Colorado this past weekend. So we had kind of an extended family get together as well and reunion. So it was a really good time.
3: So did the pastor in Maine say 2 months ago that the reception will be in September in Colorado? Mm-hmm. You're welcome to join us. The couple invites you.
6: Yeah, I mean, I don't remember that entirely, but it was actually their campus pastor, because they met at Liberty University as college students, and so their campus pastor came up from Virginia to Maine to marry them, and it was a really sweet time.
3: Yeah, wonderful. Well, we just as a question here, we've all been over our musical backgrounds. I played the cello for 2 years. Ray was in the marching band in high school playing the trombone. Steve sang and Fred played the hockey stick. Just Jenna, do you have any musical, what's your background there?
6: I do. I actually took piano lessons all growing up, so I am very rusty at it currently, but I play piano and sing, and actually really loved playing piano.
7: Mm-hmm. That's awesome. The smartest of all instruments.
3: Are you near the piano now?
6: I don't have one in my little, this is actually a closet office, which is now my media room. And that's one of my uncles who is in that picture of our family reunion. That's what he used to always say that he had, because they turned his closet into an office. This was way back before anybody worked at home, but he was one who did. So now I have a closet.
3: I got you.
6: Doesn't fit a piano.
3: But no pianos in the house is what you're saying. So,
6: no.
3: Okay.
6: No, unfortunately.
3: All right. So let me ask you, we talked about this. We're going to talk about the Massachusetts story for a minute. Is that what we're going to talk about?
7: Yes.
3: That what you're prepared to talk about, Jenna?
6: Yes. Yes. Okay. Or anything else, you know.
3: Okay.
6: I mean, Jeopardy, I'm willing to say, you know, potpourri for $1,000.
3: Okay. Hey, I like that. I like your spirit. So we talked about this a few days ago, and this is a story isolated to Massachusetts. If I pronounce that correctly, I've tried my whole life. I think I got that. Did I get that right?
8: Massachusetts.
7: Close enough.
3: What did I say? Did I butcher that?
8: A little bit, but okay. Not bad. Not bad.
3: Anyway, we're talking about what's going on in what's called Mass. M-A-S-S, period. And I apologize if I mispronounced, and evidently I did because Fred's laughing at me. That's a tip-off that I butchered the states. And there are some words. We all have trouble with some particular words, right?
8: Mm-hmm.
3: Especially George W. Bush. That brother, he may have been a wonderful president, but he could evermore make up his own language, huh? So let's get back. So what happened, because we don't want this kind of thing to become normal and to spread across the country, but what are we talking about that's going on in this very blue state of Massachusetts? Did I get it right that time?
7: Close.
3: All right, don't even respond. I'm not even going to try anymore. Go ahead, Jenna. What's going on there?
6: Oh, well, go ahead. I think that we have a clip to play as well, so
8: yes.
6: I will defer over
3: to the clip first.
7: Yeah, this is Massachusetts Governor Mara Healey, and she is describing this program called Welcome Family, which is they're going to send a representative around to everybody that has a child in Massachusetts to do a home visit, which is what is concerning. This is Cut 16.
9: With our team over to Beth Israel Deaconess and met with moms and providers there and made an announcement that we are investing more in maternal health and expanding access to moms, to parents and families for needed care. So here's what I said. Everybody in the state, when you have a baby, you're going to have a home visit. You're going to have a home visit within days, weeks, and that will be an opportunity for a healthcare provider to make an assessment and to see, you know, if you need some additional support and resources. We also made more investments in training healthcare professionals, doctors and others, on how they can identify signs of postpartum and also prepare women before birth. Because one of the things that, you know, I've heard from so many is, like, there's a lot of talk about during pregnancy about care of the baby and care of yourself during pregnancy. But there's not enough talk about what it's like after birth. And, you know, having those conversations earlier, making sure people know that resources are available.
10: Okay, so that was the governor, Massachusetts.
11: Yeah, you got it.
10: Thank you.
11: Very well.
10: And is this in response to the Clancy situation? What's she talking about there?
6: Yeah, so this is in response, and this is one instance where bad facts make bad law, and we say that all the time in the legal sphere. But this is basically the response to the Lindsey Clancy trial and saying, well, she just didn't get the care and oversight and postpartum issues taken care of. And so this is framed as providing more resources and prevention, which in theory sounds good, because I've even heard, you know, friends of mine who have recently had a baby say, you know, it's true that doctors, you know, want you to come in weekly and, you know, they do all of these tests and they do everything. And then as soon as you have the baby, they just say, all right, well, good luck, and kind of send you home. And so they would agree that more resources or understanding and access to those resources might be helpful for women. But the problem here is that Governor Healey is using this opportunity to say that everyone who has a baby will be visited in their home, will be, by a government-appointed healthcare provider. Mm-mm. To make an assessment. Well, of what? And what if you don't pass? I mean, this is where the Mm-mm. conservative proposition and what we've always said about law is that one or two individuals that break the law do not create then a general rule that everyone is suspect and must prove fitness in order to live in society. But that's basically what the governor is proposing, that if you have a baby, the government has the right to come in, send a healthcare worker to your home, make an assessment. And what if they suggest different treatments and things? Can you decline? I mean, there are so many potential issues here that conservatives are saying absolutely not.
7: There's a question that we were having here about, because I'm being told that in some corners, it's optional, but it did not sound optional or voluntary in that clip. Do you have a clarification on that, Jenna?
6: Well, the governor's words is will be visited. So that doesn't sound voluntary to me. I mean, I think she may clarify that in this proposal that's coming out. And this is why it's really important to get those clarifications. But I'm not sure that we know at this point.
10: All right. Any thoughts on this?
12: You know, Jenna, I think the question comes at this point. Let's suppose you've just had a baby and you're taking care of the baby. Everything's okay, but it's chaotic, right? Maybe you've got two or three other kids, and life with kids and a newborn is a little bit chaotic. It's hard to keep things straight, hard to maybe get everything picked up, and you're doing fine, but it's exhausting. And then comes the knock at the door. Somebody is there from the state to do what? What exactly, Jenna, are they going to be, when they come inside into a case like that, what are they looking for?
6: Yeah, well, and that's a really good question, to make an assessment of what? Your your parenting skills, your home environment, the way that you choose to raise your children, whether you, you know, have a Christian worldview, whether you're choosing to homeschool. I mean, what are they making an assessment of? Are they suggesting that, you know, you are more, if you're more prone potentially based on whatever their metric is to having postpartum issues like depression or psychosis, that your children will be temporarily taken into state custody? I mean, we don't know any of these things. And I don't want the government making an assessment of whether I'm a fit parent or not. I mean, we can have, if something happens like Lindsay Clancy, then the government absolutely can and should punish those actions, but they don't make an assessment pre-action. And that has been a hallmark of our justice system, also our constitutionally protected rights in our Fourth Amendment against unreasonable searches and seizures. I mean, this to me raises a lot of Fourth Amendment questions. The government doesn't have the right to come in and make an assessment of anything.
10: Yeah, this is one of those cases that and people on the left, the liberals, the Democrats, they'll look at us talking about this and they'll say, see, these people don't care about public safety. They don't care about helping people with postpartum. They're just paranoid about government overreach or taking your children there, and it's gonna. So that's what they're gonna say about, sure. You know, yeah, you know.
6: Well, and the simple answer to that is that if Massachusetts really wants to offer some of these things, then have that widely available. And say you can voluntarily participate in this program, but it needs to be voluntary. It shouldn't be that the government-appointed healthcare provider is going to visit your home, whether you want it or not.
10: This is the camel's nose under the tent in the name of public safety and the name of helping prevent what happened with Clancy. What's your first name?
8: Lindsay.
10: Lindsay. Happening again. So we're going to prevent that kind of thing from happening again by going into everybody's home and counseling them who's had a baby. Go ahead, Steve.
7: This is from the press release from the governor's office, and this is what they say. During a visit, nurses can help with breastfeeding and newborn care, screen for mental health concerns and substance use, connect families with health care and social supports, and provide referrals for needed needs, including domestic violence, food access, and other community resources. Nurses follow up with caregivers by phone 2 or 3 weeks later to make sure they were able to connect with the services.
10: That's fine if it's voluntary. If you can say, no, thank you, appreciate you coming by.
7: Or don't come by.
10: Go ahead.
8: Yeah, I can see a story not too long from now where a parent says, no, thank you.
10: Right.
8: I don't want to visit.
10: Right.
8: And what the state is going to do.
6: Mm-hmm. And now you're suspect. You're on a list somewhere. Or, you know, you're flagged. And then you come in, for some kind of health care visit later on down the line when your, you know, child is sick or they've, you know, been in an accident. And suddenly it's, oh, well, we're looking at you for, you know, potential domestic issues because you declined this visit. I mean, there are so many implications.
7: And don't forget that the Biden administration labeled traditional Catholics as domestic terror threats. So if you go in there and you see a rosary bead or something like that, right?
6: Mm. Mm-hmm. Yeah, absolutely. I mean, this is where, you know, the what's framed as a good idea to address a problem is going so overbroad that it's right. It is not within the limited scope of what government can legitimately interfere with in terms of our freedom and our right to be secure in our homes and our families.
10: All right, Jenna, changing topics. Who's going to win the Florida's? You got two big races statewide, right? You got the Senate race and you got the governor's race. Tell us about those races.
6: Yeah. So for governor, definitely Byron Donalds has, you know, all the endorsements. Of course, Republicans.
10: Is he going to win?
6: I think so. And, you know, because Republicans outnumber Democrats just by registered voters, over 1 million more registered Republicans. But it all depends on turnout. And the big controversy right now is that the Democrat, David Jolly, has now declined debates. This would mark the first time since the 70s that Florida's general election for governor hasn't had a debate. And I think that Jolly is doing that purposefully because Byron didn't debate in the primaries. So it's going to be interesting. And I hope that we get Republican turnout. We obviously, you know, I'm for Republican leadership, even if it's not perfect, over a Democrat that you know, wants all of their crazy policies. And then for the Senate, definitely I think that Ashley Moody, who's the current incumbent, is going to win that one as well.
10: Yeah, basically, Fred, Florida's become a red state. For statewide elections. Go ahead.
8: Absolutely. Tim, you sent out a story overnight. I'd like to get Jenna's comment on this. The headline, this was a Newsweek story, Byron Donalds removes Trump photos from website.
6: Yeah, and, you know, he responded to that. And if you go to his website, he still has Trump endorsed. He has photos with Trump. I mean, it's just it's a non-issue, and it's trying to divide Byron and Donald Trump ahead of the election. It's just a non-starter and not accurate.
8: Okay.
10: Although I will say this, I think Republicans who are running for office, and we've got evidence of this, don't feel like they have to be 100% loyal to President Trump when they disagree with him, because I just think that that we got stories to that effect. So I'm not saying that Byron Donalds is trying to distance himself from President Trump, as Jenna just said, but they don't feel the need to endorse and embrace everything Donald Trump says and does, either policy-wise.
6: Well, and here in Florida, I think it's a little bit different of a contemplation, because the bigger endorsement for Republicans in Florida is Governor DeSantis.
10: Right.
6: He did endorse Byron, and I think that Byron is mentioning that wisely, even more than Trump. But there's also a big
10: because DeSantis was a two-time elected governor, very popular governor, so his endorsement in Florida matters a lot. Go ahead.
6: Yeah, it matters even more. And nationally, there's a lot of debate of whether the Trump endorsement is valuable or not, because he doesn't have another election. You know, he's rapidly heading into lame duck territory. I don't think that Trump is going to be wanting to be a lame duck. We're going to see how he handles the dwindling years of his presidency. And if he does what I think what he should is what Governor DeSantis did at a leadership forum a couple weeks ago that I attended, where he said, you know, listen, this isn't about my legacy. This is about Florida and maintaining conservative principles. So here is your next team. Basically he's transferring the baton, and did it with such grace and wisdom. And I think if Trump can do that and say, you know, here's your next team, then that would be the best way to go about it. But we'll see if Trump has that same view that DeSantis does.
10: You're listening to the radio program Today's Issues on the American Family Radio Network. Thanks for joining us here on AFR. That's Jenna Ellis. I'm Tim with Fred, Steve, and Ray, and Jenna's with us. All right, I'm going to throw something out there. I think I may have mentioned this before. This is going to be tabloid-esque. Okay, but it's fun to talk about anyway. And every time I mention this, I get rebuked almost immediately by friend and foe. I don't have many foes, but by friends. They say that's ridiculous. Okay, I'm going to throw this out here, and all four of y'all feel free to pile on. And Jenna can start.
8: Okay.
10: So is it crazy to think that if the Democrats win the House, I think the Democrats are going to take over the House of Representatives. I don't know about the Senate yet. If the Republicans lose the Senate, it's going to be a disaster, because federal judges are appointed by the President and confirmed by the Senate, and that's what we need more than anything, is more conservative federal judges in terms of the power that the president has domestically. Now, what if the Democrats take over the House and they start all these, you know, that means they take off all the committee chairmanships on all the, you know, and then they start investigating and they start questioning. I don't know if they'll impeach or not. That's a waste of time, but they're going to do a lot of, you know what I'm talking about, basically general harassment, and you're not going to be able to get any legislation through. Well, presidents don't get legislation through anyway anymore, except for the once a year reconciliation. But would it be crazy, Jenna, to think that maybe Donald Trump will say, you know what, I'm almost 81 years old, or, you know, and I don't need this. I got a good life outside of the presidency. I've got buildings to build around. He's building another hotel. I've got golf courses to run. I can, you know, I got things to do, and I don't need this constant. And he's going to have a hemorrhaging of staff. Let's face it. the rats are going to leave the ship, so to speak. That's a terrible analogy, but but you know what I'm saying. I shouldn't say rats are going to leave the ship. I'm going to say that people are going to start looking for other jobs because they know he only has 2 years left. So if he did that and said, I'm stepping away, 6 years, I've done everything I could, and I'm and Vance is J.D. Vance is taking over, it would give J.D. Vance and the Republicans a two-year head start. Vance could pull out of the war. We could get a whole fresh start on going 2 years from now. So any chance that that might happen?
6: Well, I think, Tim, that instead of spelling your name T-I-M, we need to change it to T-M-Z.
10: Okay.
6: I told you it was tabloids.
10: I know it was tabloid talk, but I've wondered about that.
6: But
10: anyway, go ahead.
6: You know, one, I don't think in general that's a good idea or a good precedent at all, just to, you know, basically give. I mean, that was what conservatives were criticizing Biden potentially of doing, to give Kamala Harris kind of, you know, that leg up. And if we kind of start having that precedent, then we're no longer electing a president to fulfill a term.
10: Okay, that's a different answer than I've been getting. I've been getting what Fred's probably about to tell me. You said it's a bad precedent to set, but most people have been telling me, you are aware that Donald Trump has an ego, right? Go ahead, Fred.
8: You are aware of the Donald Trump.
10: Okay, that's what I thought I was going to get. Okay, I thought that's what Jenna would say. But
6: because that's the easier answer that I thought you'd probably have gotten. Right. But I'm always concerned about precedent.
10: All right, Steve, go.
7: I'm with Fred. I don't think it's likely to happen. I think he is thinking of. He's already labeled himself as the greatest president ever to exist, unique among all presidents as the best. So I think he's going to spend the rest of his term trying to build a legacy. Do you think that, Ray?
10: Ray, go ahead.
12: No, that's exactly what's going to happen. I mean, there is a world. I mean, it's not inconceivable that he steps down to give J.D. Vance a leg up on 28, right? I mean, it's not impossible that he would do that. In fact, I heard some cockamamie idea. He would do that, and then he would run as J.D.'s vice president. Then J.D. would step down, and then he'd have his proverbial third term. Right?
10: I'm okay. Scooby-Doo you right
6: that's,
10: there.
6: That's unconstitutional, though, because the vice president has to be eligible for the presidency.
10: Yeah, that's even worse than my tabloid.
12: I know.
10: That's Looney Tunes there. But go
12: I know.
10: Ahead.
12: That's my world right there. Okay, the Looney Tunes
10: world. Looney Tunes world. Here are the Looney Tunes music playing in the background.
12: Yeah, I read something like that. Okay, so that's already out of the question. No.
10: Take me seriously, Ray.
12: I'm trying to be serious. Okay. Look, he's going to do exactly what Steve said. He's going to spend the last couple of years, I don't know, trying to get that big arch built in Washington.
10: Oh, no.
12: Get his name on a few more buildings.
10: Oh, no.
12: Stuff like that.
10: Okay. We don't need that arch. I'm going to tell you something. This is my opinion. The ballroom is a great idea. It needed to be done. You don't need to have state dinners under white tents on the South Lawn. So that ball that needed to be done. The helipad.
12: That's a great idea.
10: That arch is going to be gaudy, and it's going to block the view from the. For those who've been to Washington, D.C., you got the Memorial Bridge, which you can see the Arlington National Cemetery. You can see the Lincoln Memorial. It's going to block that view. I'm thinking it's going to be like 20 feet high. It's going to have some kind of like Mission Impossible capabilities where drones come out of the side.
12: Right,
10: of
12: come
10: it.
12: Out of the top.
10: Or like,
12: right.
10: Or maybe more like a sci-fi movie. That's what President Trump was talking about the other day.
12: Right.
10: And so I think I hope they don't build that arch. I really hope they don't. And this is not a biblical divisional subject matter. It's just my opinion, okay? People say, yeah, build the arch. Fine. We can still be friends. But I hope they don't build that thing. That just looks, it's too much. It's the mall area and all the monuments. We got enough. Okay, we got enough stuff there. It doesn't need to. We don't need to build more. All right, thank you, Jenna. Appreciate it.
6: All right, thanks. And okay. That's all, folks.
10: That was good. All right. We'll be back momentarily with more of today's issues on American Family Radio.
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15: American Family News, I'm Robert Thornton. Chinese President Xi Jinping landed in the U.S. today to meet with President Donald Trump. Trump greeted the Chinese president at Joint Base Andrews instead of waiting for him to arrive at the White House. A curious move to some political observers. China is using artificial intelligence to spy on Christians who have fled the country. According to a report from Anthropic, the parent company of Claude, the AI agent the CCP used. AFN Steve Jordal has more.
16: At the beginning of this month, Anthropic put out a report on how the company, quote, identified and disrupted operations in which threat actors tried to use Claude for malicious activity. On page 89, it talks about disrupting a China-based religious affairs intelligence operation targeting Catholic, Tibetan Buddhist, Falun Gong, and Taiwanese Christian communities. AI and foreign policy expert Bob McGinnis says it's not a surprise.
17: Well, the Chinese surveil anyone that is considered a resistor to their communist agenda, whether it's at home or abroad.
16: He says even before the advent of AI, China had assets here in the U.S. spying on us.
17: They have 300,000 students that they send to the United States, and they leverage them for intelligence. And, you know, they keep their parents and family members hostage back in China.
16: The Anthropic report says they banned a group of accounts they believe used Claude to build dossiers targeting religious leaders and Chinese diaspora figures across Asia. McGinnis has no doubt the AI spying is happening here, too.
17: And so it should be of concern to us if we are saying things that are not in support of the Chinese Communist Party.
16: President Trump is set to meet with Chinese President Xi Jinping at the White House later this week. McGinnis says the spying on Christians will probably not be on the agenda.
17: I think that they will bring up a number of AI issues, probably an AI hotline.
16: I'm Steve Jordal.
15: The heads of major artificial intelligence firms pleaded with the United Nations today to set controls over the technology they are designing in order to save the world, or at least its people. The chief executive officer of Anthropic, Dario Amodei, said if managed poorly, he believes AI could be a risk to humanity as a whole. Sam Altman, CEO of OpenAI, said we could lose control of the future to AI. Iran's president delivered his address before the United Nations General Assembly today and accused President Donald Trump of being a bully. He promised his country would never bend the knee to the United States. Fox's Eric Shawn reports.
18: Pezeshkian framed Iran as the victim. He held up photos of children that he said were killed by American and Israeli bombs, and he vowed that his country would never cede control of the Strait of Hormuz. As he began his address, a lone U.S. diplomat walked out. That action, considered the highest-level diplomatic snub one can give here at the world body. Protesters from the largest opposition group, the National Council of Resistance of Iran, expressed their support for President Trump's tough policy against Tehran and said after decades of brutal opposition of the Iranian people, it is past time for the Islamic revolutionary leaders to be ousted.
15: Police are investigating the deaths of two University of Mississippi students and if they were linked to kratom, a drug sold at gas stations and smoke shops. Fox's Madison Scarpino has more.
19: Authorities with Lafayette County Metro Narcotics say these are two separate death investigations. They say there's no evidence indicating the two deaths are connected. But authorities say packaged kratom bought from a retail store was found at both scenes. However, they're still investigating if that's what killed these kids. So what is kratom? Well, it derives from an Asian plant. It has opioid-like effects and it can be very addictive. But you can buy it at places like gas stations and smoke shops. It is legal in the state of Mississippi, but it's not legal locally here in Oxford. That's because the Oxford police chief was urging for a ban years ago after several people who died had kratom in their system.
15: That's a wrap on news this time around. Find more news at AFN.net.
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0: Welcome back, everybody, to today's issues on the American Family Radio Network. We got 24 and a half more minutes to go here. On this show, I'm Tim Wildman with Fred Jackson. Good morning again, Fred.
1: Good morning.
0: And Parrish Alford steps in now.
2: Tim, how are you?
0: You're up to bat, Parrish.
2: I'm excited to be here.
0: I'm doing good. Are you really?
2: Yeah.
0: Okay. And Ray Pritchard's in Florida. We're in Mississippi. Hey. Sound like I need to say somebody's got a banjo on their knee, but I think that's Alabama. Right?
1: Yeah, we're back to musical instruments.
0: We are. I don't know what stuck on that today.
1: It's a theme today.
0: I guess so. By the way, y'all been keeping up? There's a big pop culture story involving I'm looking around the room here. We don't listen to pop music, current pop music. Mm-hmm. All right. I don't think we do. That's just something I don't know about Parrish.
1: I don't.
0: Okay, so, but it is a big story outside of the realm of music involving a musician by the name of Ed Sheeran. Is that the way you pronounce his last name? Do y'all know?
2: That's the way I pronounce it, but, I haven't heard it pronounced.
0: Do you know who I'm talking about, Ray? Do you even know
3: loosely,
0: who I'm talking about?
3: Very, very loosely.
0: Okay. So, Ed Sheeran, if that's the way you pronounce his last name, and I think it is, he is an international musical superstar, okay? He is he's the male equivalent, almost at least, of Taylor Swift. All right, he's from Britain somewhere. I don't know if it's Ireland or I think maybe he's just straight up from England, Great Britain area. Scotland, I'm not sure. Look it up. Okay, he started a tour of the United States and maybe Canada too. Maybe it's a North American tour. And this guy is so popular. Where's he from? He's from England. This guy is so popular. You may have seen him. He's a redhead, and he's got a boyish face, and even though I think he's in his 30s or maybe something like that. Anyway, you've seen him. He's very popular. He's playing football stadiums around America. He's not just playing coliseums or indoor arenas, basketball arenas. He's such a big star that he's playing football stadiums, okay? That's reserved for very few artists, okay? If I say okay again, Fred, throw something at me because I'm annoying myself by saying okay. Is that okay?
2: Okay.
0: Okay. He invited another artist to open for him.
1: Right.
0: The guy's name is Macklemore. Okay. You've heard of him, Ray?
3: Yeah.
0: He's more of I don't listen to these people, but I know who they are. You almost have to know who they are because they're out there in the public eye. His name is Macklemore, and he's more of a rapper type guy. So I think it was the first show of the North American tour. It may have been the first show. And Macklemore is a Free Palestine guy. All right? He's pro-Hamas and anti-Israel, anti-Semitic, really, in many ways. If you hear what he goes on stage sometimes with a mask that's a caricature of a Jewish man, big nose and hair, and like the Fiddler on the Roof or something. So he went on with his message, Free Palestine. Well, Robert Kraft is the owner of the New England Patriots, very well-known guy. He also, he must own Gillette Stadium in Boston. Well, Ed Sheeran was supposed to play that stadium. Robert Kraft is a Jew. And when he learned of Macklemore saying Free Palestine and basically being pro-Hamas and anti-Israel, including accusing the Israelis of committing genocide in Gaza, Robert Kraft, again a Jew, told Ed Sheeran, "You can't play in my stadium if this guy opens for you. You can have your free speech, but you can't be going in and promoting Hamas in my stadium." Huh. Well, Ed Sheeran dumped Macklemore. Y'all follow me here?
2: Mm-hmm.
0: This is a big story. It matters because of the – it wouldn't matter if it was for any other reason, I don't think, or many other reasons, but it's because of the anti-Semitism.
4: Yes.
0: That's becoming more acceptable in the American public.
4: Mm-hmm.
0: And this Macklemore represents that. Now, they would say, no, we represent stopping Israel from committing genocide. That's what they would say. But – it, to me, it's if you read what they say and hear what they say, if you're going to have to, they're saying that the state of Israel is committing genocide in Gaza, and basically also that it's very anti-Jewish, the message of Macklemore, and a lot of the Hollywood entertainers now are embracing this,
4: mm-hmm.
0: too. So there, so this has caught this Ed Sheeran is now in a he's caught in between his friend and the message of pro-Palestine, pro-free Palestine, or pro—I call it pro-Hamas—and being against anti-Semitism, and now he's caught in having to whether or not to cancel this tour. So it's a big, big story. But let me ask you this, Fred, and then Parrish, I know you're here for a reason. let me ask you this: this anti-Semitism is becoming just out in the open.
4: Yes.
0: Under the guise of, this is what I would say, supporting, claiming that the Israelis are committing genocide in Gaza. I reject that.
4: Yes.
0: It's not genocide. There is a war going on between the Israelis and the Hamas, but that's been going on for a long time. But genocide is the systematic killing of people based on their ethnicity. Am I right?
4: That is correct.
0: And as I mentioned before, there are many, many, many thousands and thousands of Arabs and Muslims who live in Israel that live outside of the Gaza Strip. The Israelis aren't killing them.
4: No.
0: If this was genocide, they'd just be killing Arabs everywhere, right?
4: Mm-hmm.
0: The Arab people make up 20% of the population of Israel. Yes, it's a war going on between the Israelis and Hamas, and the innocent civilians in Gaza are dying because the bombs from Israel are landing there as Israel tries to defend themselves against the attacks of Hamas.
4: Yeah.
0: So does that make sense? Go ahead.
4: It is. We're coming up on the third anniversary of the Hamas massacre, pardon me, of more than 1,200 Israeli men, women, and children. As I say, coming up on the third anniversary, October 7th.
0: And the things they did to those people. And remember, they took those hostages. Yeah. Remember that, Parrish?
2: Yeah, and they came back, you know, the ones who did. How many survivors?
0: Was it 2 years they held those hostages?
4: Yes.
0: A year?
4: Yes.
2: And they're razor thin, and then you hear the stories of mistreatment and what happened to those hostages while in captivity.
4: Yes. Yeah. So, and the shocking thing for most of us here in North America, within 48 hours of that Hamas massacre, there were pro-Hamas protests on our university campuses, many. Columbia University, Harvard.
0: Condemning Israel for firing back.
4: Yes, condemning Israel for firing back. And you mentioned, and the Israel is still being forced to take out Hamas sympathizers and Hamas leaders. In fact, in the last 48 hours, Israel had to go in and take out two more Hamas leaders who are still in Gaza. All right? This is still going on. As you pointed out many times, Tim, the reason why civilians die in Gaza is because the Hamas terrorists hide in hospitals, hide in schools,
0: right,
4: and fire their weapons from those locations.
0: The Israelis aren't just indiscriminately firing into Gaza.
4: Yeah.
0: Okay? There's a target there. And Hamas is known for, Ray, go ahead. Hamas is known for hiding under hospitals, schools, mosques. The more innocent children die in Gaza, Hamas gets a, you know, they don't care so much about those people because they get a publicity.
4: Yes.
0: From, oh, here's Israel killing Palestinian children again. Go ahead, Ray.
3: You know, Tim, yesterday on this program, you made the comment, which we've all heard before, war is hell. And it is. It is terrible. We watch war movies and like The Dirty Dozen or The Great Escape, you know, or something like that, you know, or The Longest Day. And we think it's all just heroics. But innocent people die in every war all the time. Innocent people die. And no one can feel good about innocent children suffering and dying in a war. But we have to stand back and take the big picture and ask yourself, why are we even having this war? What's this about?
0: Right.
3: Or
0: right.
3: Or to say it, you know, in playground terms, who started this?
0: Right.
3: Israel did not start this. Hamas started this with a surprise terrorist attack on a music festival.
0: Right.
3: Coming in on those paragliders, you know.
0: Right.
3: And they shot men, women, children,
0: and butchered them too, and raped them and took hostages and everything.
3: And so finally, Israel said, enough is enough is enough. And they have been trying to rid Gaza of Hamas. And it has, yes, some children have died, families have suffered. But you ought to point the finger right at Hamas and say, it's on you. This is not on Israel.
0: Yes.
3: This is on
0: Hamas. So back to my original point, that this is a big pop culture story, mm-hmm. and it's dividing the entertainment industry because there's a lot of Jews in music and television and movies,
4: mm-hmm.
0: and they're feeling like they're under assault by and these are people who are otherwise liberal, but they're Jewish, but they feel like they're under assault from the pro Hamas, pro Palestinian forces. I don't know what will happen to Ed Sheeran's. Now his other opening acts have bailed on him, too, because they're in agreement with Macklemore and against canceling Macklemore.
3: Well, and those deal. Two, he's got two concerts scheduled at Gillette Stadium, Ed Sheeran does, on Friday night and Saturday night. And at least as of this moment, there are no opening acts that anybody right. knows of. Everybody, don't you suppose there will be...
0: There'll be protesters out, probably on both sides, but there'll be protesters. But anyway, he's being called a coward by the left, even though he's a lefty. You see what I'm saying?
2: Yeah.
0: It's kind of interesting to watch. The liberals are kind of eating their own here on this one. Go ahead.
2: Well, the anti-Semitism you're talking about, Tim, there would be less of it if there was more news coverage of the events we're talking about here using the people in Gaza as human shields, but you don't hear that story, and you don't hear the story about the Palestinian schools and how hate is taught there such an early age.
0: Oh yeah,
2: and the textbooks and those schools receiving funds from the United States through UNRWA, things like that. Yeah. You don't hear that. Now that wouldn't wipe it out, but there might be less.
0: Also, the Gaza cause seems to be for the. It seems to be the cause celeb, so to speak. Nobody, Ukraine has been under siege for, 4 years now?
4: Yes.
0: By the Russian army, and thousands and thousands of innocent people have died. You don't hear Macklemore saying, free Ukraine.
4: Uh-huh.
0: You know, it's just the Hollywood left and the entertainment industry is taking up the cause of Gaza, and they don't, but there are other... You know, things happening in the world that are injustices that I'm not saying that, you know, that they could pick up but they just feel like this is the one to take up.
4: Anyway. Well, we have the mayor of New York City right now. He's a Muslim.
0: Oh, yeah.
4: And he's accused Israel of genocide.
0: War crimes.
4: Wanted to arrest Prime Minister Netanyahu when he comes to this country.
0: Right, which is today, right? He's there tomorrow.
4: Netanyahu arrives tonight. He's going to arrive in New Jersey to speak to the UN tomorrow.
0: We have his quote.
4: Yeah, in advance of Netanyahu's visit, he created a video with a message to Mamdani, who said he wanted to arrest Netanyahu because the International Criminal Court has accused Netanyahu of genocide. And so Prime Minister Netanyahu put out a video message to Mamdani in advance of the Prime Minister's visit later today. He's arriving later today. Cut number six.
5: Shame on you, Mr. Mamdani. Shame on you for supporting the Hamas terrorist monsters who butchered our people. Shame on you for inciting riots against New York Jews. I'm coming to the UN. I'm going to tell the truth about our heroic soldiers, and I'm going to tell the truth about you.
4: There's a warning, and when you have a warning from Prime Minister Netanyahu, you can bet he'll keep it.
0: I wonder if President Trump talked to the mayor of New York about this, because they met, was it yesterday at the mayor's home?
4: A couple of days ago, yeah.
0: What were they meeting about, do you know?
4: Well, supposedly, yeah, the President Trump went to the governor's mansion, mayor's home in New York to meet with Mamdani. Supposedly, they talked about a possible joint project, the federal government and the city of New York developing a housing project somewhere there in New York, which some people are scratching their head a little bit.
0: President Trump would go to meet about that?
4: Yeah, that was one of the reasons, apparently. And some people are saying, wait a minute, government building houses for people, isn't that one of the definitions of socialism?
0: Yeah. I don't know. I thought it was kind of odd. I know that President Trump is a New Yorker.
4: Yes.
0: But I thought it was kind of odd that Trump would go to the mayor's home to meet with a guy he called a crazy communist.
4: Yeah, I know.
0: Of course, Mandami's called him worse. Called him worse. Yeah. All right, you're listening to Today's Issues on American Family Radio. We do have this story, Fred and Parrish, about the two students at the Ole Miss campus in Oxford, which is about an hour from where we sit, died overnight. What do you know about this, Fred?
4: Well, it's the police are investigating two students, one who lived on campus, the other who lived off of campus. And the only connection between the two right now appears to be very early in the investigation, the discovery of this, they call it a stimulant that you can buy at some corner stores, and it's called
2: Kratom,
4: and it is a potent stimulant. I guess one of the reasons young people mainly, but others use it, is to give you a high, give you energy, that sort of thing. But doctors, the medical community, are saying this stuff is very dangerous. In the city of Oxford, it is forbidden to be sold. But apparently, you can buy it at gas stations outside of the city. And one of the doctors who's warning about this, Dr. Stephanie Widmer, was on Fox and Friends this morning to talk about kratom and its dangers. Cut number 12.
6: Kratom is a plant-derived psychoactive substance. It comes from a plant that is native to Southeast Asia. And at low doses, it's said to have a little bit of a stimulant-like effect, give you an energy boost. And at high doses, it hits those opioid-like receptors, and it can cause opioid-like effects at very high doses. But just because something is natural and comes from a plant certainly does not mean it's safe. It contains compounds that can cause dependence, serious toxicity that looks very similar to opioid toxicity, and particularly with very concentrated products that we're seeing on the market these days, it can cause respiratory depression and in some cases death.
4: Well, as we say, the investigation into the death of the deaths of these two students very early on, but that is the one connecting point at this point.
0: What's it called, Parrish?
2: Kratom.
0: You heard of it?
2: Yeah.

0: what's in it.
1: You do not know. You don't know what you're putting in your body.
0: When y'all say unregulated, you mean like the FDA doesn't? They don't have all the ingredients on the side and everything like you do with all other kinds. Is it a drug?
2: Well, it has that impact on you. Dr. Mark Siegel is one of the medical experts on Fox also. I heard an interview with him this morning. He says the government needs to ban this stuff. This should not be sold.
0: Okay.
2: Should not be sold.
0: All right. Well, it's tragic. Two deaths, and the coroner hasn't confirmed that was the cause of death, but it appears to be related because they found this substance at both
2: locations.
0: It makes you think, Parrish, that this was a bad batch.
3: I was going to say that it has, some states it's not regulated at the federal level, but Louisiana has banned it.
0: They banned the whole state?
3: Yeah, the whole state.
2: Good for them.
3: Went into effect August 1st, 2025.
0: Okay. Well, just when you have two deaths, it makes you wonder, did these students take this and did they get it from the same store or same dealer, whoever distributes that?
2: We'll find out.
0: All right. We got 3 minutes to go. Anybody got any? You want to sing for us, Parrish?
2: No.
3: I don't believe that's what you want.
2: But, Tim, you sent out a story of very great interest.
0: I did. I read this story this morning. It says, why your morning coffee may boost your mood before you even take a sip. I'm just going to read a couple.
3: Does it have kratom in it?
0: Good question. So this study found that the aroma of coffee may help improve mood and reduce feelings of stress, according to a small study of healthy young adults. Just the aroma makes you reduce feelings of stress. Smelling coffee was linked to reductions in tension, fatigue, confusion, and other negative mood measures, although researchers found no significant change in heart rate. There are other things here, but I just, as a coffee consumer up until noon, then I maybe one more afternoon. I'm glad to see that coffee has a positive impact on your psyche and on your emotions.
2: Yeah,
0: Parrish, are you a coffee man?
3: I never became a coffee drinker because my dad tried to share it with me early on.
0: Too young, you were too young,
3: and I was asking about it, and I just thought it smelled terrible, and I thought, Why would I want to drink that? It smells so bad.
0: Yeah.
3: It was straight black now. He was a coffee drinker.
0: Yeah. Like a Folgers guy?
3: Yeah.
0: Just the Folgers and...
3: Now he was Maxwell.
0: It's the best... Okay. Well, the best part of waking up is...
2: Folgers in a cup.
0: Folgers in a cup. You remember that one, don't you, Ray?
4: I do.
0: Are you a coffee man?
4: I take my caffeine cold. Diet Pepsi in the morning.
0: Oh, get your day started off with a Diet Pepsi.
4: That's right.
0: Ed Battaglia isn't here, but if you ever took Diet Cokes away from Brother Fred, he would have no reason to live.
4: Yes. I understand that.
0: You're a Diet Pepsi guy.
4: I know.
2: I love coffee.
0: Diet soft drink. Okay.
4: Yeah. Yep.
0: Got that cola stimulant going on.
4: That's it.
0: Anyway, we got great flavored coffee we offer here, and I partake generously. Have a great day, everybody. We'll see you back here tomorrow. Keep listening to AFR.
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6: Are you seeking to upgrade your job? Hi, I'm Chuck Bentley with My Money Life from Crown. Be careful with your resume and social media. Employers struggle to find qualified people to fill positions in their companies. They're getting savvy at sniffing out resume cheaters. Subpar job performance can prompt managers to investigate an employee's past. If lies are discovered, termination can occur immediately and possibly trigger legal action. One survey reported that 75% of HR managers have caught a lie on a resume, like the applicant who claimed to have been a construction supervisor when he had actually only built a doghouse. Proverbs 10:9 says, "He who walks in integrity walks securely, but he who makes his ways crooked will be found out." So what are employers seeking in candidates? What key

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1: Welcome to today's edition of the Public Square with Dave Zanotti, and I'm Wayne Shepherd. We come to you from the American Policy Roundtable. Dave, as you know, I do a lot of surfing on the internet. I check out a lot of other broadcasts. I listen to a lot on the internet. And I just wonder if you're nuts in providing all of what we do for free. Nobody has to pay anything to get what we do.
2: Well, nuts, that may be, you know, true. and that wouldn't be the first time I've heard that one. But let's talk about the free side of it. Wayne, we have a small board of trustees that have been with us for many, many, many years. I'm privileged to serve with those ladies and gentlemen on that board. And you've been on our staff for a long, long time as a trusted ally. You know the spirit in which we read the words of Jesus saying, freely you've received, freely give. There's nothing that we're doing on the public square that we claim to be original. All we're doing is trying to read the story of what Dr. Glover calls true truth and retell it through our own life experiences. And we want to share what we're learning from experts around the world and help as many people as possible. So no, you don't have to pay to get into the archives. You don't have to pay to have the ability to send our broadcasts all over the place, to repost them, to use them in your school, in your Sunday school classes, with your in-laws and your outlaws and anybody you want to. We feel like because of the faithful, generous support of so many people around the country who send in $5 and $10 a month for this broadcast, that it's the best way to give honor to their giving and to the grace that God has given us to simply say, whatever we've got is yours. May God bless your using of it as a tool.
1: Well, it's very generous, and I know it's appreciated by a lot of folks. 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
1: So good to be with you, friends. Another great week where we can look at important issues. I want you to know this week we're going to be addressing the speech that the vice president gave at the March for Life on Friday. We'll deal with that after today's show. Today's show, we have a very special guest to talk about an issue that's impacting you, whether you know it or not. Now, if you have been listening to the show, you know that we celebrated some of the changes taking place in the health arena, the changes to the vaccine schedule, the revamped food pyramid, and I say, amen, it's about time. But I found an article from Molly Engelhardt, who I am following closely because she is an expert in this area. She says there's a growing divide emerging within the Republican Party in particular, and it isn't about personalities or rhetoric. It's about chemicals, because chemicals are happening whether we know it or not in the food supply, in the way that we grow our food, in pesticides that are happening throughout the agriculture industry. And she is with me today to talk about this fabulous article and also to look at solutions. In case you're not remembering who Molly is, Molly Engelhardt is a regenerative farmer and rancher at Sovereignty Ranch. She's committed to food sovereignty, which is actually very important, soil regeneration and homesteading self-sufficiency. She's the author of the book Debunked by Nature: Debunk Everything You Thought You Knew About Food, Farming, and Freedom. She was on with me recently to tell her journey from going from a vegan chef and an LA restaurateur to hands in the dirt farmer and mother of, I think it's four, Molly, but you'll have to remind me. And I'm so grateful to have you back to talk about pesticides. I know that sounds funny in some people's conversations, but for those of us who care about the food supply, what we're taking in without realizing it, here we are making good choices about food and health and getting enough sunlight to form that vitamin D and all the other things. All the while, we might be taking in chemicals that are actually harming us.
2: Yes, ma'am. I think that the most important thing for us to think about is, you just mentioned about at the pro-life march, we have to think about pro-life farming. Like, we think of these things as separate, right? You're like, we'll address this tomorrow. Mm-hmm. But if we're spraying our food with chemicals, we're killing our unborn children, or we're sterilizing ourselves in order to not be able to have children. And this is so important. And pro-life farming is to have there be life in the soil, life in the food, and resiliency in our families and our communities. And so you, in my opinion, cannot be pro-life and also be pro-chemical farming. Those two things cannot coexist. And that is something that I think people aren't making that connection. We're not even thinking about that. But what I was talking about in the article was not that, but I thought of it when you were saying,
1: I love it. I love it. You're absolutely right. I do not believe I've ever heard anybody have that in a speech. So you will be the first one to go on record to tie the regenerative farming. And but it makes sense for those of us who've raised children and tried to plant anything in the soil. I learned a long time ago as a gardener, it's all about the dirt. And if there's no life in the dirt, your plant's going to die. And I learned that's 101, right? For anybody that wants to grow something in their garden, imagine then somebody like Molly, who has to help us understand to feed lots of people, to feed nations. You have to think about the dirt. Going back to George Washington Carver, he figured that out when they were destroying the soil and came in with all kinds of solutions. So this article in particular, I found fascinating because you're saying, listen, people are applauding what are important steps in vaccine changes and new promotion of testing, which I'm all for. But you're saying there are these bigger issues that if we don't address them on a large scale, these things won't be enough.
2: I mean, they won't even matter, because what's happening with the pesticide liability shield, with the Supreme Court taking up Monsanto's request for them to overturn lower courts, and we're not saying they will overturn, but that's the Monsanto thinks that they will, and that's why they're having the higher court take it up. And then we can look at multiple states that are having the liability shield issue being slipped through, and it's all being in the name of labeling and informed consent and making sure people know. But as I played out in my article, the person who's wearing a suit and spraying the chemical may have read the label, but the parents and the children downstream on the food, in the park, on the golf course, are not privy to to what was sprayed and what is in their food stream and in their water stream and in all around them and in the air and coming down in the rain on their heads. And so this idea that if we change the laws and we just say as long as the labeling on the packaging gives people the understanding that there could be cancer, there could be melanoma, there could be this, there could be that, then we don't need to be liable if people get sick from our product because we warned them. We had the duty to let you know, and we did let you know. Well, these laws are popping up, already been signed into law in Georgia. And so these are de facto liability shields, and we cannot allow this. We see what happened with the vaccine liability shield that happened in the 86. We've gone from 9 shots to 72 or 96, depending on, you know, how you count them and which ones are divided up from each other. So this is just crazy exponential growth of chemicals in our body. This is going to be exponential growth of chemicals in our water and our food. And as is, the sperm count of a man, we've spoken about this, is going down and down and down. And so by 2040, the average man in modern America or other westernized nations is going to be zero. My son is 5 years old. So what does that put him at his breeding age at that time? I am pro-life, and I am, people talk about reproductive rights. I want my children to have the right to reproduce. I do not want that right stripped from them. And so I actually think that that's the reproductive rights that we need to be fighting for. And we need to change that term around and say, yes, I'm a yes for reproductive rights. My children deserve the right to reproduce, and it cannot be taken away with chemicals. And I think that many old school Republicans that are in places of power have been used to business as usual. We're pro-business, and so we're not going to be anti-chemical because we're pro-business. And I think that that time is dead, and they may not know it's dead, and they're still trying to go around as business as usual, but they will get primaried and they will lose their place because the MAHA coalition of mothers is powerful and are not necessarily traditional Republicans, but they are rubbing off on traditional Republicans. There are people coming into my restaurant that have never thought about seed oils and chemicals and, Roundup and fortified flours. They've never thought about these things. And now they're passionate about them. So we're not just talking about this small part of the coalition anymore, the MAHA moms. We're talking about it's spread to the rest of the coalition. I just saw a study, not a study, but when they do a poll for Texas Republicans, 70% are anti-chemicals in their food, do not want to expand the rights of chemical companies if it will impact our food, our air, or our water. 70%. That is amazing. A very high number.
3: It is.
2: And so I suspect that these Republicans, it was a Democrat who stopped it, the from being in the big, beautiful deal or whatever the last thing was. Yep. And it was a Democrat who just stopped it in the appropriation committee. And I'm saying we need to wake up, conservatives, and recognize that your base now cares about healthy food and now cares about chemicals in their food. And of course they do, because anybody that's pro-life is going to be anti something that ends in the word side, because side means to kill, to murder. And so pesticide, fungicide, herbicide. Those are all words for death. And we need to be pro-life farmers, and we need to be pro-life people. And we need to remind our elected representatives that it is their job to protect the lives of the families of their constituents. And
1: let me do a recap here. I love where you're going with this and your zeal. Well, this is why we have you on, Molly, because you are literally in the trenches, in the dirt. So you went from owning restaurants as a vegan, and now you're a rancher, beef rancher, and regenerative farmer. And I mean, your story, if you have not heard Molly's story, you've got to go back and go to carrieabbott.com. Just type in her name. Molly is M-O-L-L-I-E and Engelhardt, E-N-G-E-L-H-A-R-T. You will love her story. And it's a story of faith and also of just waking up to the realities of how the system works. One thing I want to clarify is that sperm count worldwide is down 50%. A lot of people aren't aware of that. We've done shows on that. I'm curious if you're connecting pesticides to part of that reason. I know it's not the only thing, but are you saying chemicals and pesticides are playing a role in that?
2: Yes, I'm saying that I think it's cumulative, of course. And I think that people will say, well, there's correlation and not proven causation. And so I will agree, and we have to be careful about what we say, but we can see that the downward spiral has gone significantly more down since 96 when we started spraying Roundup or glyphosate on our grains directly. We also know that atrazine can turn perfectly healthy frogs from male frogs to reproducing female frogs.
1: Yes.
2: And so we know that there's impact on hormonal impact. And then we know that the gut microbiome has hormonal impact. And then I also want to say that many of these chemicals are endocrine interrupters, and they register in our body just like estrogen. Mm. And there's a huge issue with also polyester clothing. I just did a show about how a gentleman that lives near me had very low testosterone, below 250. And just by changing all of his clothes to cotton clothing, his testosterone went up over 500. So it went up more than 250 points with wow. No other changes, except for he was already eating organic food and blah, blah, blah. But just changing his clothing and not having synthetics against his skin made a huge difference in his testosterone. And so I think that there's been studies showing male fertility impacted by plastics.
1: Plastic, for sure.
2: Petroleum mm-hmm. products are the base for many fertilizers. Many fertilizers are made out of petroleum. Well, then we're spraying the waxes and the different other kinds of petroleum directly on the food to make it last longer, which are acting like endocrine interrupters in our body, specifically treating our body like it's estrogen. And so it is impacting men's virility and their ability to reproduce. And so
1: I would go one step further, because I'm willing.
2: Okay, let's now, go.
1: Because our hormones impact so much of our whole body, our whole system, as you well know. A lot of people think it's just about reproductive. It's not. It impacts your brain. It impacts the way you think. It impacts the way you act. So if we have sperm count going down and we have male reproduction being impacted and the hormones, let's just say the impact on men is going to be in their behavior as well, and their attitudes and their willingness to take risk and do what men do. And we see that in behavior, don't we?
2: We do. And I was sitting with my friend just the other day at this cafe in San Antonio. And I looked around and I said, if an EMP or something hits right now and there's no power and nobody's car works, how many of the men around here are going to get their families to safety? And
1: interesting.
2: It was a sad number, like based right? on our guesstimation,
1: observation,
2: based on my observations. But it is very, very interesting. And I think that it also, we have to understand that when there's all of these, you know, gun violence and there's this and there's that, our mental well-being impacts how we act in the world. And of course, there's porn and there's video games and other things that right. are impacting our mental health. But fundamentally, if we don't have good microbiome, then our brain is not working. And, you know, when you're very little in an embryo in the belly, in the uterus, the part that splits apart between your head and your gut, they're one piece and it splits apart. And so they're deeply connected, always have been. And mm-hmm. so that is why it's very, very important for us to have healthy gut. And that is something that's completely being destroyed by these chemicals. And so I don't think that we could even estimate how deeply bad the ripple effect of these chemicals are. And when you start to try to point it out, they're going to tell you it's correlation, not causation.
1: Right,
2: but we so can't just keep drinking chemicals and thinking there's no impact. And that's literally, not what right. God asks us to do. That is not what dominion is, I promise.
1: No, I'm with you. I'm with you. This is so fascinating and so important. And listen, we need to take a quick break. We're having a fantastic conversation with Molly Engelhardt. And I'm sure that you are leaning in, friend, because I know this listening community, you care about these issues. We'll be right back.
3: For Friends, did you know you can be part of an alliance that advances your God-given right to live and speak truth? Alliance Defending Freedom contends for the truth in law, public policy, and the public square. ADF is one of the nation's most respected and successful United States Supreme Court advocates, with various roles in 74 Supreme Court victories. Since 2011, ADF has represented parties in 15 victories at the Supreme Court on behalf of pastors, churches, religious organizations, college students, family-owned business, and pro-life pregnancy centers. We are so proud to have Alliance Defending Freedom as a sponsor of The Carrie Abbott Show. 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Today, more than ever, we need legal advocates who are committed to protecting religious freedom, free speech, marriage, the family, parental rights, and the sanctity of life.
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1: We are so honored to have Molly Englehart with us. She's a regenerative farmer and rancher, and she is very knowledgeable, as you can tell, about what's going into our food. She owned many restaurants in LA, was very successful as a vegan chef and restaurateur, and then changed the way she was thinking, which was a very costly move for her, by the way. And her story, you can go back to carrieabbott.com and just type her name in there, and you will be able to listen to her testimony, what God has done in her life. And Molly, I told you this the first time, and I'm so grateful for people like you who go through an authentic journey where you see things in a different way. You're willing to share that with other people. And you have been really thrust into the limelight in a sense where you are speaking to issues that impact nations. As a regenerative farmer, have you noticed from this administration any more support than previous administrations? And what is it that you're calling for? Because you've talked a little bit in the first segment about liability shields. In other words, legislatures passing laws where Monsanto and others are not able, or they're able to put it on a label somewhere, but the person who's playing in the park down the street never saw that label. And you're saying that's not good enough. And I agree with you. So first of all, as a regenerative farmer, are you feeling more support than previously?
2: As a regenerative farmer, no. As a mother, as a informed consent advocate, yes. Unfortunately, I think that DOGE did a lot of good things for getting rid of waste, but a lot of what they considered waste ripped the rug out from so many farmers, and especially small scale farmers that were providing food to schools, providing food to prisons. I have a friend who put millions of dollars into a mill to freshly mill flour for the local schools in Arizona, and they would be getting this freshly milled flour every week with all the nutrients still in it and feeding the kids. He spent $2 million and he was supposed to get 50% of that money back as a grant from the government. They had promised it, and that was ripped out from underneath him as wasteful spending with DOGE. And I say wasteful in quotation marks.
1: Yes.
2: So
1: really
2: I feel disappointed in the things that they chose to rip out from underneath people. I have another farm in California that I hold the note on the farm for the family, because they were not able to get a loan in their name originally with their income and et cetera. And they had an amazing deal also feeding vegetable boxes to different families and being able to take SNAP, and there was a middleman and da-da-da-da-da, and that got ripped away from them, and it's like $19,000 a month of income. Wow. And so I think that getting nutrient-dense food to human beings should never be considered wasteful spending.
1: It's not. You're absolutely right.
2: I'm anti-government interference in so many things, but when we are doing the work to support local food getting to local people and not just ever expanding supply chains, that's never wasteful. And so I'm highly disappointed in the ways that those were ripped out. And I've been,
1: you think that it will change with the SNAP program changes and requirements, because I know that's a major push now, is to get whole food and real food to kids.
2: I hope, but the thing is that I don't think we had to rip the rug out and make people sure. leave their farms in yeah. the interim yeah. to do that. And so I think that this almost $1 billion, $790 million dedicated to regenerative agriculture is a good start, but, and Brooke Rollins, and they made a big deal about it. Mm-hmm. And I think having people, and I wrote about this in the Epoch Times, having regenerative agriculture spoke about at the highest levels of government, I think that that gets it more into the zeitgeist, gets it more into our minds. And so people are caring about it. But if I'm going to be honest, that's a tiny little drop in a bucket that they just held back from the money that Trump is subsidizing corn and soy. And he was subsidizing the soy farmers because they couldn't sell to China. But really, that's a fragile system. We shouldn't be growing all this soy for China, and then China's our greatest adversary, and then they don't want to buy it because of trade issues. We should be growing a diversity of food for Americans. We need to hunker down. We are in the 250th year of a nation. There's never been an empire that has stayed the empire in the world more than 250 years. Right now, we need to hunker down. We need to take care of ourselves. We need domestic oil. We need domestic security. We need secure borders. Food. But most of all, we need secure food, because in an emergency, it will be air, water, food. And we are not valuing our air and our water and our food. And I believe that small farms need to be treated like infrastructure, and feeding Americans American food should be a priority. And it is not currently a priority. And I am disappointed in that. And so
1: I voted for
2: this administration.
1: Yes, I join you in that disappointment. But this is why we're talking about it, because, as you said, getting it into the conversation, people listening to this show and others who have influence, we are hoping and praying that this conversation, your articles, your books, and your colleagues, and you who continue to find new advocates, we will keep talking about it, because we have to. Life is on the line, as you said so well in the first segment. Before our time ends, I do want to get clarity on something.
2: Yes, ma'am.
1: There are states passing laws, and Monsanto's going to the Supreme Court to try to get the right to not have to basically let people know what's in the chemical. How do we get rid of those laws that give them a pass? And also, how do we get rid of the chemicals? Because that really is the issue.
2: Yes, ma'am. So for clarity, they're not going to court to have us not know what's in the chemicals. They're going to court to say that if we disclose the risk on the label, then we can't be sued for causing harm.
1: Okay, like the vaccines. All right.
2: But we have informed you.
1: Yes.
2: You know that it's
1: the liability's gone.
2: Mm-hmm. The liability is gone. But if I am a mother and I'm busy and I stop to get a pizza, and this is right now in this world we live in currently, this is not a future idea, 100% of conventional wheat is being sprayed, not just before they prepare the field with pre-emergence and all that. They are spraying chemicals on it to make it dry at a specific dye and dry so that they can harvest it at a specific time. And this is very efficient. Well, when they went to the EPA, because they knew they figured out this magic where we could spray it, kill the grain, and then harvest it 2 weeks later, they went to the EPA and they said, we need to change the parts per million of glyphosate in grains specifically. So it went up to like 30 parts per million from 2 parts per million. So vegetables are still at the 2 parts per million, but grains are at 30 parts per million. But that doesn't really make any sense. It's not, why would it be safer to eat more Roundup when you're having pizza or bread or oatmeal than it is on carrots or zucchini? It doesn't make any sense, right? Mm. And so the reality is, We all have kids that eat too many carbohydrates because that's what kids love. And those carbohydrates are being sprayed with chemicals, and we do not have the right to fix that. And so I believe where we need to go with this is property rights. And I go over this in my article with the Epoch Times. Mm-hmm. But we as conservatives have always valued property rights. And why is it when it comes to GMOs and chemical agriculture, we do not honor property rights? If I, as a farmer, have drift that comes onto my field, I have a friend, his name is Bob. He grows old kamut. I watched a woman get on her knees in tears because his grain healed her son that had severe autism. He was 5 years old, nonverbal, still in diapers, and by 7 years old was verbal and out of diapers. Wow. And now is a teenager with a job and going to college. Wow. So that so story, important. But his field got drift from a neighbor's field in Montana, and he lost his ability to sell it to the European market because it was too high to be organic in the European market because of that drift. Mm-hmm. He is not entitled to that neighbor to have to pay for his crop. He is not entitled to anything. But if my neighbor's cow comes and tramples my greenhouse, he has to pay me for that. So I don't believe that organic farmers should have to give up 25 feet on all sides of their farm. I believe that it's the chemical sprayer that needs to be responsible. And once we put that liability that if your pollen of your corn infects my corn with GMO, then you are accountable for my crop. If your chemicals get on my field, you are accountable for paying for my crop. Then it doesn't have to be that the government is making anybody do anything. Financially, it will be too much of a burden for the farmers to spray these chemicals because the impact they're having on their neighbors. But currently, we are not honoring those laws. So I think we need to go back to property rights.
1: Okay. Wow. That's such an important conversation. We need to end our time now with Molly Engelhardt. Thank you for joining me for your insights. We'll link people to the article. Friends, this is a big issue. We need to tackle it. We need to pray about it. And we'll see you next time.
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5: How do you do? Unless you're a genius, you've known the embarrassment of struggling to understand some difficult concept. Well, the man in this story struggled to understand many things because he had a learning disability. And yet, he perceived something that many people never grasp in a lifetime. And when he did, his heart and mind and life were unshackled.

0: No, no, no, I won't shut up. I just want to tell him I don't want out.
1: Stop talking and lie down on your bed.
0: No, I just want to introduce myself and tell them how I'm going to change their lives.
1: It's the middle of the night and they're sleeping.
0: I have an important message.
1: Stop talking. That new patient still hasn't settled down.
2: Yeah, give him a sedative. Hey, he's not violent, is he?
1: Nah, just delusional, but he'll wake up the others, and then we'll have problems.
2: He's out of bed again. Get the hypodermic.
0: No, leave me alone. Take your hands off me. No, I don't want that.
1: We'll need restraints, too.
0: I had a sign from God.
2: Let's just tie him down here.
0: No. You're hurting me. Why are you hurting me?
1: It's your own fault, buddy. You wouldn't listen.
3: This is Unshackled, dramatizing true life stories produced in Chicago by Pacific Garden Mission. Some might think the homeless live lives of freedom. They don't have jobs or families or even homes to tie them down, yet they are anything but free. They carry invisible but heavy burdens when they come to Pacific Garden Mission, burdens like guilt, shame, and regret. The mission has been a refuge for street people ever since it opened in 1877, welcoming those the world has rejected. A nourishing meal, clean clothing, and a good night's sleep in a safe environment help each man, woman, and child feel secure and worthwhile. Some need medical and dental care, which the mission also provides. And all of this is made possible by friends and listeners who give that others may live. Above all, Pacific Garden Mission shares the good news that God loves each one and offers new life, and this truth is what sets us free, like the man in this story. Now for broadcast around the earth, here's program number 2553 in the series Unshackled, the program that makes you face yourself and think. The man in our story was locked in the psychiatric ward of a large hospital in Brooklyn. He had lived in New York all of his life, a third-generation Eastern European Jew whose grandparents came to America in the late 1800s and struggled to make a better life for their children. This is the story of how his life came unraveled and then was mended. It's the true story of Alan Carey, right now on Unshackled.
4: My parents wanted children very badly, but mother had two miscarriages before I was born in 1949. My sister came 3 years later. We were both cherished, but we also had problems. And my sister April had a heart defect, corrected by surgery. I had a learning disability, discovered in public school.
5: Abe, Alan's teacher says he can't read.
2: Yeah, he's still young, Ray.
5: He's a slow learner, she says. He's way behind the other kids. He's being put in a slower class already.
2: Yeah, that's too bad.
5: Maybe we can hire a tutor.
2: Do whatever it takes. You have to be able to read to survive in this world.
5: I don't understand. I love to read. I always wanted to go to college, but never had the money. I thought someday he would go to college, but now I don't know.
2: He's still young, Ray. He'll learn.
5: I hope so. He starts Hebrew school in the fall. What'll happen then?
4: The Hebrew lessons quickly overwhelmed me, and I came to dread the days I had to attend class. My father was unable to help me or comfort me because he himself was troubled with depression. As the time for my bar mitzvah approached, my anxiety grew.
5: How come the long face, Alan?
6: I can't do this book report, Mom. It's impossible.
5: I'll help you.
6: Then there's this Hebrew to memorize. Why do I have to have a bar mitzvah anyway?
5: We've been through all this before, Alan. Every Jewish boy in our family has a bar mitzvah, and you will too.
6: Hate it.
5: It's your heritage.
6: The rabbi wants to give me private lessons in Hebrew.
5: Well, that's wonderful.
6: It's terrible. I don't understand a word of what he says in Hebrew. I just memorize sounds.
5: You'll get through it. Everyone does.
6: I can't wait for this to be over and done with.
4: After my bar mitzvah, I seldom went to the synagogue. During that time, my father's depression got so bad, he had to be hospitalized one day while I was in school.
5: Ellen,
7: I had to take your father to the Veterans Hospital.
6: Why, Mom?
7: Severe depression. War does terrible things to people, Alan.
6: Why'd he have to fight anyway?
7: He thought it was his duty, even though he had punctured eardrums.
6: He was really brave. Not everybody gets a Silver Star and a Purple Heart, too.
7: He's lucky he wasn't killed. A lot of men died in the Battle of the Bulge.
6: He told me once that men died in front of him and in back of him.
7: You live through something like that, and sooner or later it catches up to you.
6: But, Mom, what's gonna happen to us now?
7: Don't worry, Alan. I'm working, and I'll visit your dad until he can come home. You'll have to look after your sister and do your lessons.
4: My father came home after 6 months, but his extreme mood swings kept me at a distance. Mother was often hospitalized, too, and had major surgery my first year of high school. Her absence created an air of uncertainty in our home, but we never discussed it. Meanwhile, I struggled through high school with the help of a tutor, but with very few friends. A severe case of acne and poor sportsmanship compounded my problems, but I graduated in 1967.
2: It's time for you to get a job, Alan.
7: No, Abe, he's going to college.
4: How can I do that, Mom?
7: If you don't, you'll be drafted and end up in Vietnam.
2: I served in the army.
7: That was different, Abe. We don't belong in Vietnam. There's no way I want our son getting killed over there.
4: I can't get into college with my grades, Mom.
7: There's got to be a place that'll accept you. We just have to look. You're not going into the army.
4: Long Island University accepted me in a special program, and I started in the fall of 1967, when anti-war protests dominated the campus. I'd been interested in photography since junior high, so I worked on the college newspaper as a photographer. But I had no real direction in life, except to stay out of the Army. By December, I was so depressed, I went to the school counseling service, and they recommended therapy.
8: Tell me about yourself, Alan. What's going on in your life?
4: I've been very depressed. Sometimes it's hard to get out of bed. It all seems so futile.
8: Has something happened to trigger this?
4: I don't know. It's just everything, I guess.
8: Tell me about everything.
4: I've never had any close friends. I was always the last one picked for softball. The other kids called me the Statue of Liberty because I wouldn't swing at the ball. I was afraid of missing it, and I usually did.
8: Was that the only area of difficulty?
4: No. I have a learning disability. Teachers called me lazy and slow all through my school years.
8: And your family?
4: Mother always said it was just a phase I was going through, that I'd get over it. But I never did. Classes are still a struggle. But I have to stay in school, otherwise I'll get drafted. And I don't want to go to Vietnam.
8: How does your family feel about this?
4: Well, it was my mother's idea. My father doesn't say much. He has his own problems from fighting in World War II.
8: What kind of problems?
4: Depression. Well, sometimes he's real happy. Sometimes he hardly speaks at all and can't go to work. Did I inherit that from him?
8: Don't worry. I think with help, you'll outgrow this condition, Alan.
4: For the next 2 years, I continued in school and also with weekly therapy sessions. In the spring of 69, when I was 20, I had a girlfriend for the first time. I spent a lot of extra time in school just to be with her, which made problems at home because she was a Gentile. The conflict at home was so intense, I left the family apartment and stayed at a dorm at school for several weeks. Because of the family problems, I didn't complete the English course for my associate degree. Then my girlfriend's parents decided not to send her back to New York in the fall.
8: How do you feel about your girlfriend not coming back to school this year?
4: Frustrated, angry. But there's nothing I can do about it. I'm sure my mother is happy. She won't be very happy about my dropping out of school, though.
8: Oh?
4: I'm taking a leave of absence.
8: What are your plans?
4: I'm going to work for a while and earn some money. I already applied for a job as a taxi driver, and I do some photography work for real estate. So I drove a taxi for the next 9 months. In July 1970, Mother came home from work with a terrible pain in her stomach, so my father called an ambulance. She'd been in the hospital many times before, so I wasn't concerned. The doctors tried many treatments to stop the pain, but she didn't get any better. The end of August, she was in the hospital, and my dad had some bad news.
2: Alan, you're a big boy now, and it's time you knew that your mother isn't going to live much longer.
4: How long does she have?
2: A couple of months, at most.
4: A couple of months?
2: Don't say anything to her, or to your sister. We have to spare them as long as we can.
4: Yeah, okay, Dad. I have to go in the house.
2: I'm going to go visit her now.

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1: Dr. Feldman, it's Alan Carey. My mother is dying.
2: In a moment, we'll learn how this affected Alan.
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4: I quit driving a taxi so I could spend more time with my mother at the hospital. After two more months of treatment, she came home, where nurses took care of her around the clock. I fetched her medicine from the pharmacy. Otherwise, I did nothing but wait and wonder. On November 12th, 1970, my mother lost her battle with cancer. My father rallied to make the arrangements for a Jewish funeral, while I was left in a dazed state of mind. My therapist tried to console me.
5: Death is not easy for anyone to face, Alan.
4: But she was my mother.
5: How is the rest of your family doing?
4: My sister didn't know it was coming, and she cried more than anyone. I knew, but what could I do? I felt so useless. All my life I felt useless, worthless.
5: Even doctors are helpless in some situations.
4: I know, but there was nothing I could do. She had so much pain at the end. Even the strong medicine hardly helped. Why do people have to suffer like that? Why did she have to die?
5: Those are hard questions.
4: You know how it is after Jewish funerals. Everyone comes together and talks and consoles one another. What good are words? Words don't help.
5: Did you join the rest of your family?
4: No. I stayed in my room by myself. How can I live without my mother? She was always there for me. I turned inward more and more, thinking only of myself and my grief, unable to consider the loss that other family members felt. To make matters worse, I began using marijuana, which caused problems that I could not have imagined. After several months of isolation, I received a draft notice from the Army, adding to my anxiety.
5: How soon are you supposed to report, Alan?
4: Next week.
5: Are you worried about this?
4: Yeah, I can't go into the Army. Hey, will you write a letter and tell them I can't serve because of severe emotional problems?
5: I can do that.
4: I haven't told my father anything.
5: Are you concerned about his reaction?
4: No. He's just very depressed right now. He doesn't say much to anyone. I reported to the military base in Brooklyn for my physical, but they discovered that I had high blood pressure. So I was off the hook, disqualified from the draft. Suddenly, I had time on my hands, and I started getting out doing photography again. And that's when I met Judy. We dated for several months, and I even met her parents.
6: So, what do you think of my parents?
4: Yeah, I like them. They're really nice.
6: They liked you too, Alan. I could tell.
4: Yeah, I have to be honest with you, though, Judy. We can't get seriously involved.
6: Why? You're good company, Alan, and we share a lot of the same interests.
4: Well, I have no way to make a real income, and I don't want to drive a taxi for the rest of my life.
6: You're not going to finish your degree, then?
4: No.
6: Well, what about your photography?
4: I don't think I'm good enough to do it professionally. I've entered a few contests, but I never won anything.
6: It doesn't matter to me if you're not a big tycoon, Alan.
4: I'll probably never marry Judy. I'm not the marrying type. She was disappointed, but didn't try to persuade me, and we remained friends. My use of marijuana increased, and I began experiencing great energy, which was exhilarating after being depressed for so long. Then in late February, I awoke early one morning and something extraordinary happened, something that filled me with even more energy. I started calling people I had not seen in several years, and I went to see Judy.
6: Alan, come in.
4: The most amazing thing happened to me this morning, Judy. I got up early, which is unusual for me, and I happened to look out the window. A very bright star appeared in the sky, and I heard a voice within saying, "Alan, all your suffering and troubles have been for a purpose. Even your mother's death. All of your past was to prepare you. You have a special purpose in life. You are the brother of Jesus."
6: Jesus?
4: Isn't that amazing? Tears came to my eyes.
6: Alan, I've never heard you talk about Jesus before.
4: I know. It's a sign from God, isn't it? The name of Jesus was never, ever mentioned in our home.
6: What do you think this means?
4: I'm not sure yet. My mind is just racing with ideas. I talk to people I haven't seen in a long time. It's like I'm a new person.
6: Yes, you are.
4: This morning, I went back to my old high school and told them about my mission.
6: Your mission?
4: To help the world. I saw my old teacher, and he said he hadn't felt well for a long time. I told him he would be better from now on. See? I have unusual powers.
6: Alan, this isn't like you at all. Maybe you should talk with a counselor and see what's going on.
4: Oh, no, I'm fine. I haven't felt this good in years. God has given me new strength. He has a purpose for me. Another friend became so concerned about my strange behavior that he took me to the hospital at 1 o'clock in the morning. There I was placed in a locked unit with the most severely disturbed patients. I wasn't violent, but I couldn't stop talking. That's when they gave me a shot and tied me down to the bed. Over the next several weeks, the doctors gave me strong medication to stabilize my mental condition, and I became very depressed again. Finally, they released me to my father's care.
0: Hello? Yeah, he's home now. No, he's the same. Doesn't talk to anyone, doesn't go out. You did? I wasn't here. And he never answers the door or the phone. Now we're going to a different doctor now. This one wants to try electroshock therapy. I don't know. Maybe it was his mother's death.
4: For the next 3 years, I lived in almost total isolation from my family. We shared the same apartment, but I didn't talk to them. Often I cried tears of anger and bitterness. Many times I thought of suicide as my only way out. I was chained in my mind. Once in a while, I went out and took photographs. I stopped using marijuana because of its effects on my emotions. One Saturday, while photographing an old man with a beard who wore a sign that said, "Jesus Saves," I overheard a woman tell him about a meeting that day for Messianic Jews. The meeting was nearby, so I went. I sat in the balcony and listened as one person after another talked about Yeshua, the Messiah.
7: My name is Rachel. I grew up in an Orthodox home. I heard about God growing up, but he always seemed unreachable, you know, hidden by all the rules. We weren't even allowed to speak the name of Jesus in our family. But I know now that he is Yeshua, the Messiah, that God promised Israel. I was so afraid to trust him, you know, afraid of what my family would say. But I needed God so badly that one day I did pray and ask him to come into my life. And he did. It's all true. He's everything they say he is and more. Every day he gives me joy and counsel. Every day I love him more because he first loved me. How I look forward to seeing him in heaven someday. Don't be afraid to put your faith in Yeshua, the Messiah of Israel.
4: I never heard anything like this before. Jewish people talking about Jesus, the Messiah? I listened for 45 minutes, then left pondering these things. But I didn't go back because it was so far from my home. As the months passed, a deep depression settled over me, and I began to seriously think about suicide. But the possibility of a real hell and heaven plagued me. Should I try Jesus? I had nothing to lose. So the week after Thanksgiving, I made plans to go to a meeting of the Messianic Jews that weekend. The meeting was brief, so the speaker told me to come to another gathering later that day in Manhattan. When I arrived, he introduced me to some of the people.
8: Hi. Alan, I'm Doug, and the pretty girl is my fiancée, Mimsy.
4: Yeah. Hi. I'm here for the meeting.
8: That's downstairs in about 20 minutes. Sit down if you like.
4: Thanks. I'm trying to learn more about Jesus.
8: You came to the right place, Alan. We're Jews, and we believe in Yeshua as our Messiah.
4: I'm almost 25 years old, and it wasn't until a few months ago that I ever heard of such a thing.
8: What would you like to know?
4: How come there are so many different churches if they all believe in Jesus?
8: There are many different religions in the world, but only one way to salvation, through Yeshua the Messiah, the Lord Jesus.
4: How can you be sure that he's the Messiah?
8: He fulfills all the prophecy about the Messiah. Isaiah chapter 53 describes him clearly, despised and rejected. Isn't that how we treat him?
4: Yes.
8: And yet the prophet also describes him as our Redeemer and King. He was wounded for our transgressions, and by his stripes we are healed. But other prophets also spoke of him. Micah predicted his birth in Bethlehem, chapter 5, verse 2. See?
4: You read.
8: But thou, Bethlehem Ephratah, though thou be little among the thousands of Judah, yet out of thee shall he come forth unto me, that is to be ruler in Israel, whose goings forth have been from of old, from everlasting.
4: And Jesus was born in Bethlehem?
8: Yes, he fulfilled all the prophecies. Zechariah predicted his betrayal by Judas for 30 pieces of silver. His death on the cross for our sins, his burial and resurrection are all mentioned in the Psalms.
4: Why don't more Jews believe in him then?
8: God says their eyes are blinded. Look. 2 Corinthians chapter 3. But even unto this day, when Moses is read, the veil is upon their heart. Nevertheless, when it shall turn to the Lord, the veil shall be taken away.
4: You really know the Bible.
8: That's how I know he's the Messiah. Not only the prophecies, but also his works. He did many miracles, Alan. His first miracle was turning water into wine. That's symbolic of what he does to us when we believe in him. An amazing transformation takes place in our lives. He opened the eyes of the blind. We're spiritually blind until God opens our eyes so that we can see Jesus for who he is, the Son of God. He made the lame to walk, the deaf to hear. He also healed lepers, symbolic of cleansing our sins. And of course, he raised the dead, which he does when we're born again. We're spiritually dead until we receive him, Alan. He will also raise us up after death to everlasting life.
4: I believe what you're saying. I need Yeshua as my Messiah. What do I have to do now?
8: Tell him you want to receive new life,

0: Birthday is today, December 1st.
1: I actually feel different. But what do I do now?
0: Read the Bible daily and attend a church that teaches sound doctrines. No one can snatch you out of God's hand, but Satan will try to make you doubt.
1: Yeah, that's what I mean. I don't think it's a good idea to go back to my home. I've been depressed there for years. Do you know a place where I could stay for a while?
0: You can stay with me, Alan. I'll help you study the Bible.
1: I went home and packed a few things. I stayed only a week with Doug, and he helped me with Bible study every day. He also told me about several churches in Brooklyn. Then I went back home.
2: I'm glad you're back, Alan.
1: I was staying with a Jewish man who believes Jesus is the Messiah, Dad.
2: Huh?
1: Did you know that there are lots of Jews who believe in Jesus?
2: Oh?
1: Dad, I believe too. I've been reading the scriptures, and they confirmed that it's true. So I prayed and asked him into my heart, and it was like a big load was lifted from me. I feel so much peace now. I was ready to commit suicide before I received Yeshua as my Savior.
2: Alan, if it helps you, I'm glad.
1: Dad, would you go to a service with me and learn about him?
2: No.
1: That was 22 years ago, and my father and sister still need prayer for salvation. My father remarried in 1975, and I moved in with a Hebrew Christian family who had a ministry in their home. For 3 years, I was mentored and learned to walk faithfully with Christ. I still have my struggles, but no depression, because Yeshua, my Messiah, is always with me. 2 Timothy chapter 1, verse 7 says, "For God hath not given us the spirit of fear, but of power and of love and of a sound mind." God's word is true, and I've experienced it in my life.
3: It is our prayer that Alan Carey's testimony has encouraged you in some way. Friend, the Holy One of Israel will lead you from death to life. All you have to do is ask. Acts chapter 2, verse 21 promises, "And it shall come to pass that whosoever shall call on the name of the Lord shall be saved."
4: If you desire a personal relationship with Jesus Christ, or would like to speak to someone about this most important matter, we encourage you to call 1-888-NEED-HIM. 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And our address? Pacific Garden Mission, 1458 South Canal Street, Chicago, Illinois, 60607. So until next time, unless our Lord returns before then, the doors to Pacific Garden Mission are open night and day. Thanks for listening, and may God

I'm Steve O'Dell with Mission Network News. The Iranian Revolutionary Guard Corps says it will use different weapons, strategies, and targets if the United States escalates the war. But Lana Silk with Transform Iran says Iran's regime lost its legitimacy a long time ago. Last week, a pro-government Muslim cleric in Iran was shot and killed by unidentified gunmen. Silk believes actions like this will spread as Iranians take matters into their own hands. Pray for the Iranian church sharing the gospel during this volatile time. Then, today marks the International Day of Sign Languages. Door International's Rob Myers says sign language is the first language of most people born deaf. It's their primary pathway to information, including scripture. However, only one of the world's 300-plus sign languages has a full Bible. This lack of access leaves deaf communities largely unreached. Door exists to bridge the gap, equipping deaf Christians to reach their communities for Christ. 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I'm Steve O'Dell.

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1: American Family News, I'm Robert Thornton. The chairman of the Senate Armed Services Committee is not happy with President Donald Trump's decision to welcome the communist leader of China to the United States. AFN's Chad Groening has more.
2: President Trump doesn't normally meet visiting world leaders at the airport, but the president has decided to roll out the red carpet for Chinese ruler Xi Jinping by meeting him directly on the tarmac. Trump's decision to greet Xi at Joint Base Andrews just outside Washington shows how far the U.S. president is going to honor China's leader as he makes his first state visit in more than a decade. Mississippi Republican Roger Wicker is chairman of the Senate Armed Services Committee. During an address on the Senate floor, he weighed in on Trump's decision.
3: And quite frankly, had the White House asked me for advice, I would have suggested the president not invite Xi Jinping to Washington for such a lavish welcome here in the United States of America. But Mr. President, during every minute of dialogue, our commander-in-chief should keep in mind that his guest is a brutal, unelected, and oppressive dictator who seeks to dominate his neighbors and whose massive military arsenal is aimed directly at the United States of America.
2: In response, the White House said, quote, President Xi hosted President Trump in China for an historic summit this summer, and President Trump is reciprocating his hospitality by welcoming the Chinese delegation for a reciprocal visit this week. The president will forge relationships with anyone in order to advance our national interests and make good deals for the American people. I'm Chad Groening.
1: A judge heard arguments today but did not rule from the bench regarding the Trump administration's decision to ban three media outlets from White House grounds. The outlets claim the ban violates the Constitution. The administration pushes back and says that access to the White House is a privilege, not a right. It also argues that the reporting of the three outlets, CNN, MS Now, and Politico, poses a threat to national security. The midterm elections are around the corner, and House Minority Leader Hakeem Jeffries claimed Republicans are scared.
4: They're scared to death. They're scared to look. They're shook. These Republicans are running scared, and the American people will have the last word.
1: Republicans are attacking Democrats for being too far left and said they believe they'll keep control of Congress. The party in power has historically lost congressional seats in the midterm elections. Russia hammered Ukraine's capital, Kyiv, with drones in daylight attacks today, hours before Ukrainian President Volodymyr Zelensky was due to address world leaders at the UN General Assembly. Two people were killed and 23 were wounded in the capital, and black smoke floated above the city following the latest in what have been daily Russian attacks that torment Ukrainian civilians. A Mississippi grand jury will not recommend charges in connection with the drowning death of Nolan Wells, who was found dead following a July 4th boat trip and party. Fox's Eben Brown reports.
5: A grand jury says no charges will be filed in the drowning death of 18-year-old Nolan Wells, whose body was found 2 days after going missing during a July 4th boat party near an island off the Mississippi Gulf Coast. Wells' family insists there was evidence of blunt force trauma.
6: Treat our son the way you would treat your child or someone you loved.
5: His mother, Christine Wansley, Wells was black. The family's attorney implies race is an issue as Wells was partying with white friends and authorities failed to fully investigate. Eben Brown, Fox News.
1: The passengers have spoken on the world's best airlines, but American airline companies were down the list. Here's Fox's Matt Murphy.
7: Singapore Airlines has been named the world's best airline for 2026, taking the top prize for the sixth time in the Skytrax World Airline Awards. Nearly 25 million passengers took part in the global survey, judging airlines on everything from cabin service to comfort and food. Delta ranked highest among American airlines at number 26, while United came in 45th. Matt Murphy, Fox News.
1: And that is all our time for this hour's news. You can see more news online at AFN.net. And we appreciate your listening. I'm Robert Thornton.
8: Darkness Justice is not an affirmative force. It simply reoccupies the space vacated by the light.
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12: 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Welcome to the Hamilton Corner right here on American Family Radio, where we are broadcasting live from Orlando, Florida, as we are here for the Homeschool Legal Defense Association's 2026 National Leaders Conference. I'm so grateful to be here with you. Abraham Hamilton III is my name. Mr. J. Mack, producer extraordinaire, often imitated, never duplicated, is with us here on site. My main man, 100 grand, Mr. Bobby Rosa, has got the board on lock, enabling us to broadcast on location for this evening's program. And we are ready to rock and roll. At this very minute, many of you, if not most of you, are making your transition from your part-time jobs where you generate an income to your full-time jobs where you cultivate an outcome. And as you do so, I want to encourage you to do so with intentionality, understanding the primacy that God places on family and welcoming his view to govern, guide, and to guard your, not only understanding, but your engagement in your homes. I say it repeatedly, and I will say it again today. I refuse to allow the headlines of the day, the stories of the day, the lying, talking snake media to manipulate you away from doing what is required of you right where you are. We must live locally. And as you live locally, that most immediate engagement outlet for your living locally is right in your own homes. You know, husbands, love your wives as Christ loved the church and gave himself for her. Wives, love and submit to your own husbands as unto the Lord. Husbands and wives together rear your children in the nurture and admonition of the Lord, with husbands being ultimately responsible for that. As I am telling you that, making that statement, God knows the stations of life that we are in. God knows some of us are in various stages. Some of you have adult children that are not in the home anymore. Some of you are grandchildren. Some of you may be widowers. Some of you may be widows. Some of you may never have had children. But the reality is this: we must exalt the King of Glory starting right in our own homes. And if we would welcome the Lord to grasp a hold of us in our homes, there's no question as to what we could accomplish. And it should be instructive for us that Western civilization, including our own constitutional republic with Democrat features, flows outwardly from the revelation of the Imago Dei. It flows outwardly from the application of a biblical worldview to society. We must never forget that. It will never work in the reverse. You will not be able to start with an assessment of the features of Western civilization and then work toward trying to cultivate some semblance of godliness or biblical fidelity. It will not work in that direction. Because if you have a godless pursuit of ordered liberty, guess what? Where you're going to end up? You're going to end up at the same place where the godless end up. But if we would humble ourselves, this is what God tells us. If we would humble ourselves and submit to God, Satan has no course, no option but to flee from us. That is the reality. If we would humble ourselves, submit to God, the darkness must flee, which is why I say repeatedly, darkness is not an affirmative force, but it reoccupies the space that is vacated by the light. And all that is necessary, and we know this intuitively, what is necessary to vanquish the darkness is to turn the light on. None of us goes home at the end of a workday. Many of you are going to do that in a few moments. You're heading home right now. None of us say, hey, honey, would you turn the darkness off? Nobody says that. It is because we know that what is needed to vanquish the darkness is to turn the light on. If to turn the light on, that's what we need to have done. So as you're making your transition from your part-time jobs to your full-time jobs, let me remind you, do it. We must all do this with intentionality. And in light of that, I'm going to turn to the Word of God, but I'm going to start with a principle. Then I want to revisit a biblical text we've been talking about for quite some time. In James chapter 4, the Lord says this very plainly, that God gives greater grace. Therefore, it says God is opposed to the proud. God is opposed to the proud, but gives grace to the humble. When the scripture says God gives greater grace, the Greek terminology there is meizon charis. God gives meizon charis. He opposes the proud, but gives grace to the humble. And as and this is really a part of my personal devotions. I don't usually do this for the show, but I was reading in the book of Isaiah. In Isaiah chapter 9, there's a portion of scripture that God identifies. In his word, he says that this is an assertion made in pride and in arrogance of heart. In Isaiah chapter 9, it's wedged between the text in chapters 8 and chapter 10, when the Lord prophesied specifically through Isaiah that the Assyrian Empire would be used to judge them. He says it specifically in chapter 8, reaffirms it in chapter 10. But in between those, as he diagnoses the problems that Israel is displaying a stiff-neckedness that they're not properly discerning. He says this in Isaiah chapter 9, verses 8 through 10. This is what he says. The Lord sends a message against Jacob, and it falls on Israel. All the people know it. That is Ephraim and its inhabitants, and the inhabitants of Samaria, asserting in pride and in arrogance of heart, the bricks have fallen down, but we will rebuild with smooth stones. The sycamores have been cut down, but we will replace them with cedars. And the Lord makes this identification because the people of Israel, this is specifically referring to the northern kingdom of Israel, prior to their conquest by the Assyrians. And unlike the southern kingdom of Judah, there was no backseat. There was no comeback from it. And the Lord says, this assertion is made in pride. You recognize that the bricks are falling. You see something is wrong. You seeing things are happening. But instead of those things provoking a humility and a repentance and a turning to God, the Israelites unilaterally concluded, oh, well, the bricks have fallen. Well, we'll just replace them with smooth stones. Some translations there say dressed stones. We'll just replace them with dressed stones. The sycamores have been cut down. Notice, have been cut down. So these are not sycamores that have just fallen by feature of natural occurrences. There is an external force that has been applied to the sycamores that has led to them being cut down. The Israelites, in an undiscerning, yet God says, in a prideful assertion, says, oh, well, we'll replace them with cedars. Why am I presenting this? I'm presenting this to us today because many people in our country right now look around and say, man, things are going awry. What do you mean you got a sitting Supreme Court justice who doesn't know what a woman is? What are you talking about? What are you talking about? And I said then during her confirmation hearing, I said, this is one of the most absurd assertions I've ever heard in a confirmation hearing, because she's inevitably going to be a part of the deliberating on a case that's going to go before her. And what's happened since she's been on the bench? That exact same thing has happened. You know, in our society, we're having conversations. I'll never forget. Well, the state of Tennessee had to argue that it had the lawful authority to protect its minor citizens from genital mutilation and chemical castration. And you had people saying, no, you can't do that. It's Marat. Like that is absurd. We're right now. And let's just be real about this. And I'm not advocating in favor of this. But remember how up in arms our society was when Michael Vick was fighting dogs and dogs are being killed and all that kind of stuff. Didn't we just see women showing up in pink to support a woman who wasn't fighting dogs? She strangled her own three children to death. What is going on with us, guys? This is crazy. But we need to be mindful of the notion that it is viewed from God's standpoint to be an assertion of pride to say, we'll just build it back better. We'll just go ahead on and do it on our own, with no consideration of the necessity of turning to God. And I will remind you again that this is also the people that have a Deuteronomy 28, that the first 14 verses of the chapter have, you know, where Fred Hammond's song came from, we're blessed in the city. Well, guess what? That chapter has double the amount of negative consequences, 28 entire verses that say, if you do not hearken diligently to the Lord your God, then these things will befall you. And the Lord said explicitly, if the heavens are shut up as brass and there be no rain, That's not an occasion for you to start going around and hopping around a fire, dancing before a pagan deity who professes to be a deity over agriculture. No, if the heavens are shut up as brass, it is because God is trying to communicate to you that you have violated his standards, that you've gone crossways with him. But if we have this continued assertion that we're gonna just fix it in our own strength, we're gonna humanistically make the change, we're gonna do this on ourselves, I want to point out to you that the Lord through the prophet Isaiah says, be careful, because that is an assertion of pride. And put that together with what we just talked about from the book of James. How does God respond to the proud? Our national history, the United States of America's history, demonstrates that a king is not saved by the might of his army. Our nation's history is a Goliath story. We had no business as a fledgling nation of colonists dethroning King George. That's our national fiber and fabric. So when we ask, well, what makes a nation great? I rejoice at the notion that we have the most robust military in the world. But you know what? The Lord that I serve, he doesn't need the most robust military to be victorious. Our nation's history demonstrates that. More importantly than that, the word of God demonstrates that. So then what's needed? A booming economy alone does not make a nation great. Well, what makes a nation great? The scripture tells us, Proverbs 14:34, Psalm 33. Righteousness exalts a nation. Sinners are reproached to any people. If you're wondering what is happening to our society, people going crossways. People who seemingly would be intelligent come up with the most ridiculous assertions. The Lord told us, Isaiah 61, when darkness covers the earth, gross darkness covers the people. You have a generalized darkness in the society, and you have a particularized darkness in the minds of people. We shared the data on this show that from within the last 25 years, the numbers of unmarried young men between the ages of 20 and 39 years old is now almost 2 to 1. Now almost 2 to 1. Guys, the issue that we have most prevalently is we must return to the Lord. But here's the thing. Here's the thing. God has ordained his people to be his hands and feet. And if we are going to allow cowardice to govern us, to where we are afraid to open up our mouths, to tell the truth, to tell the truth. I told you guys my story. I didn't know anything about political assertions and all these kind of things. The first time I heard the word conservative, it was launched at me as an insult. Hey, if you're just a conservative, I had no clue what it meant. All I knew, and I told him this, I said, what I know, that the Lord has saved me and he's given me this. It's called his word. And I'm going to live with every breath that he gives me to live according to what he requires of me. But we have to say something. We have to stand up. We have to be willing to do the thing. And again, it shouldn't be surprising that when the Lord says you are peculiar people, that we actually are viewed as being peculiar to the world. I said a long time ago, I'm not interested in ingratiating myself to the broad roaders. I'm not interested in that. I remember one time I showed up on Right Wing Watch. You know, that little thing was on the website. Right Wing Watch. They put me on Right Wing Watch. You know, I was like, what? What is that? You can say what you want, but this is what the word of God teaches. But we must have the wherewithal to say, listen, you can have your opinion. You can have your delusion. You can say that this is where you stand, but you have the right to be wrong. But I'm not going to allow your wrongness to cause me to be mute or to try to amend the truth of God's word. And here's the other thing. And I say this with repetition, but the fact that you and I are alive right now is not a conventional coincidence of modernity. Acts 17 says that God has divinely ordained before you and I ever inhaled or exhaled one breath to be alive in this moment. And then he told us why, so that we should seek God. First, that we would seek God and then be advocates of God being sought. So he is not surprised by the craziness that surrounds us. He's actually ordained us for this moment. So what are we going to do with it? What are we going to do about it? Will we love the Lord with all of our heart, our soul, our strength, and love our neighbors as ourselves? And that love for our neighbors is a love that is not based on convenience, but we love them in that fashion because eternity truly hangs in the balance. And if we have an eternal seat for the love that we have and display for our neighbors, we'll have Jesus-like compassion, which is not merely empathy. Jesus was moved with compassion on the crowds. And guess what he did in response? He taught them many things. Guys, we've been ordained for this moment. Let's be about our Father's business.
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1: Welcome back to the Hamilton Corner, everybody. We are live in Orlando, Florida for the 2026 Homeschool Legal Defense Association's National Leaders Conference. Very simply put, I've said this and I'll say it again here. I believe that God allowed the homeschooling movement to be pioneered as a primary vehicle to cascade generational disciple making and to pave the way for it to be done legally. When many of the pioneers of the homeschool movement in the 70s and 80s began doing what they were doing, it was illegal in many states. And thanks be to God for the sacrifices, the courage, and the conviction and investment that they made. People like me and my lovely wife, Maria, can just breeze on in. But here's the thing. The assaults and the efforts to curtail those liberties are just as viable, if not even more, today. So we must remain vigilant. If you are listening to this program, and I know there are lots of you who already are discipling your children at the home and homeschooling, you need to join HSLDA because it is the premier ministry available to you to make sure that you are able to secure and advance your freedoms. And some of you who are listening are even second generation homeschoolers. It is because of your parents and grandparents' investments that you're able to do what you do. Well, if you want to make sure that your children and, Lord willing, your grandchildren have the freedoms that you enjoy, you need to support HSLDA right now. HSLDA.org is the website where you need to go. Full disclosure, most of you know I'm on the board for HSLDA, and I'm grateful to God to be able to serve in that capacity. And the woman seated to my right is also on the HSLDA board. It is none other than the host of the profound, stirring, pure fire Heidi St. John podcast. It is the Heidi St. John, ladies and gentlemen. Please join me in welcoming her to the program.
2: That was ridiculous.
1: In a good way, the best way possible. It was ridiculous. I agree.
2: Having me. It's good
1: yes,
2: to see you.
1: It is good to
2: really
1: see you.
2: Good to see you.
1: Thank you for being here. We had some conversations earlier today, and I wanted to continue those conversations on the air because you heard what I was saying just now. I often say on the show, darkness is not an affirmative force. It merely reoccupies the space that is vacated by the light. The simple reality is in our nation, where we've been able to inherit the freest, most successful country in human history, that darkness can only advance with our consent.
2: That's right. And we're about to give it up. We're about to give it up. This is an amazing time to be an American. It's an amazing time to be a Christian. I've never seen more cowardice in our pulpits than I'm witnessing right now as I traverse around the country speaking to Christians. And I said, you know, at a church I was at just a couple of days ago in Vero Beach, Florida, I said that what's happened is the C in the 501c3 has begun to stand for coward. It's turned our pastors and our nonprofit leaders into cowards, and they hide behind the 501c3. And they'll hide behind it and they'll say, hey, you know, I'm sorry, we're a nonprofit. We're not allowed to talk about that stuff, which isn't true.
1: No,
2: by the way,
1: at all.
2: Not true. You know, the left has taken the lie of separation of church and state and infused it into the church and into our everyday conversations. And it's going to take courage. I want to see that C in 501c3 stand for courage again.
1: Yeah. Well, that really, really makes me angry, because if you're a church, you do not have an obligation to require to file or organize your assembly as a 501c3 organization. By virtue of being a church, you are inherently exempt from federal taxation. A lot of people don't know that. It's on the IRS's own website. You know, it's on the website. I'll post a link to it in the show notes.
2: Are you kidding
1: me? No, I'm not
2: kidding at all. I didn't even know that. I've been talking about this for years, and I didn't even know
1: that. Oh, that's a fact. You know, churches do not have to organize as a 501c3 federally.
2: You need to text that to me, brother. I'm gonna light it up.
1: Yeah, I'll text it to you. I have it. I keep it at the ready, because a lot of people say what you just said. I didn't know that.
2: Yeah.
1: The 501c3 racket was created. Yeah, I'll send it to you right now.
2: It's a racket.
1: Was created as a vehicle to hinder the church.
2: Well, it's worked.
1: Yeah, yeah, it's worked very well.
2: It's absolutely worked.
1: It's worked very well.
2: It has worked. And the number of pastors, I mean, you know this, in 2020,

0: And I'm here to tell you, Abraham, if the church would show up, if God's people would actually be the salt and light that he's called us to be, we would win. And we wouldn't just win marginally.
1: Yeah.
0: We'd win in a landslide. If we took the principles of God's word with us into the ballot box, we'd win. Mm. We'd win.
1: That's so true. It's noteworthy. You look in the book of Revelation. I'm sure I know you've read this. I've taught my own children this. When the Lord lists those who have earned, qualified themselves for the lake of fire. And not only is it included in the list, but at the very front of the list, the first category of people who qualify for the lake of fire are the cowardly.
0: It's cowardice. Yeah.
1: The cowardly, mm-hmm. which is a contrast. This one of the major features that scripture explains is a characteristic of being filled with the Spirit of God is boldness. Mm-hmm. For the righteous are as mm-hmm. cowardly as lions. Right. Did they watch The Wizard of Oz?
0: Right.
1: No, righteous are as bold as the lion. Mm-hmm. That there is a boldness that is produced there. And what's happening, what you're describing, seems to fit this very well. Instead of being salt and light, we're being lightly salted.
0: Boy, that'll preach. You know, the Bible says in Psalm 107, verse 4, let the redeemed of the Lord say so. We are called to have a faith that speaks. Our Amen. Faith should speak. It should speak in every area of our lives. And yet we see Christians who are saying, I'm just going to stay here behind the four walls of my church and make sure that I get on the rotation for the potluck on Sunday. Mm. And shame on us. You know, I loved how you ended your last segment when you said we were born for this time in human mm-hmm. history. We've been appointed to live for mm-hmm. such a time as this, and God has us here on assignment. The Amen. Question is, what is the assignment and will we show up?
1: Yeah, absolutely. So, Heidi, since you posed the question, what is the assignment and what will we show up? Considering the fact that the Lord could have allowed us to be born in any other nation, I could be very easily be, you know, Chinese, Hamilton. That was a translation. Not meant to, you know, I could very easily be South Sudan, Hamilton, you know, but the Lord allowed me to be a citizen of the United States of America. God, in the same text in Acts 17, not only were we born for the time that God has planted us in, but the fact that we live where we live is a feature of God's design. Likewise, the Lord has his remnant in every country, in every place. So full of the laws and the features, Article 4, guarantee of constitutional republican form of government. God knew we would inherit that. Mm-hmm. Does the Lord expect anything less of us than he expected of people like the Apostle Paul, knowing his rights as a Roman citizen to advance the gospel in the mm-hmm. Roman Empire?
0: No, and Paul appealed to Rome as a Roman citizen. He didn't hide behind, you know, I'm a disciple of Jesus Christ. You know, mm-hmm. he didn't do that. He appealed to Rome as a Roman citizen. In the United States of America, we are Caesar. We have mm-hmm. this incredible opportunity. And there are a lot of people in this country now who are sitting in the halls of Congress, mm-hmm. who are sitting in the Senate, who would like to see those rights stripped from us. You and I were talking about this today, the Islamification of America. Mm-hmm. It's happening on our watch. We are watching people who literally hate this country, who, you know, Monday morning are shouting death to America, mm-hmm. and Tuesday they're announcing a run for Congress. We got to wake up, and this is where God's people can stand in the gap and say, no, the Muslim faith is actually incompatible with the Constitution of the United States, and mm-hmm. the Constitution is not going to defend itself. Mm-hmm. It's going to take people who are willing and courageous and understand and honor and appreciate the sacrifices that were made so that you and I could live in the freest, most prosperous nation on the face of the earth. On balance, America has been a force for good mm-hmm. around the country. What do you hear coming out of our leftist universities and out of our high schools? Oh, America is just a bunch of colonizers. Oh, America is just this evil place. I'm sure you've heard Hassan Piker talk mm-hmm. how he hates America. Mm-hmm. Who's Hassan Piker hanging out with? Al Sayed. Mm-hmm. He's hanging out with Mondani in New York. These mm-hmm. people hate our country.
1: Yeah.
0: And somehow we become so blind that we've allowed this socialist mindset, this Islamist mindset, to take root in our country. It's a cancer, and the only way to get it out is if people who love the country and love God will show up.
1: It's funny you said that. I literally just shared on social media, my X feed in particular. There were several Muslim clerics who were gathered and were speaking and explaining that Islam is not here in America to get along.
0: No, they're not.
1: So you rarely get this kind of candor. You know, you sometimes, well, I won't say rarely, it doesn't often occur. But he said it was Islam's compromise that led to the Muslims losing Spain. He says that. He said that because we compromised, That's why we lost Spain. So we're not

0: we're learning from that era. We're not here in America to go along, to get along, and
1: not here to assimilate.
0: Yeah, no, he said it because I'm a Muslim, I should be expected that I believe Islam is the best. Islam is right. And yes, my goal is for America to become an Islamic nation. Mm-hmm. Yes. He said this explicitly. Yes, I want Sharia.
1: Mm-hmm.
0: Yes, I want Sharia, which makes me think about Abdul al-Sayed, because before he was running for the U.S. Senate, he said himself likewise.
1: Mm-hmm.
0: He wants Sharia. But a few days ago in his interview with Jesse Waters on TV, he said, well, he's not trying to impose Sharia law on anybody. Should we believe him?
1: No, he's a liar. He's a liar because he serves the prince of the darkness, the prince of the power of the air, who the Bible says is the father of lies.
0: Mm-hmm.
1: And so when someone doesn't serve the King of Kings and the Lord of Lords, then he's serving the evil one. And so we know that he's lying. And actually, history tells us that he's lying.
0: Mm-hmm.
1: The Muslims are not here to assimilate. And Islam, and we need to stop calling it a religion. Islam is not a religion. Mm-hmm. It is a political system of conquest. And everywhere that it has ever gone, anywhere around the world, watch what's happening in Nigeria right now.
0: Mm-hmm.
1: Everywhere that Islam has taken root, people have died. They are not here to assimilate. They're not here so that we'll, you know, turn five times a day and bow toward Mecca. Mm-hmm. They're here to say either you convert to Islam or be killed.
0: Yeah.
1: That's exactly what they're up to.
0: Or pay the jizya for a little while.
1: Oh, yeah. Pay a little tax and then we'll kill you.
0: Yeah.
1: Yeah.
0: And then we need to be clear about something. There's a reality of, you know, backsliding Muslims. And I say this all the time. I know quantitatively speaking, the majority of Muslims are not Al-Qaeda, ISIS, terrorists, but it doesn't require a majority. The estimates are that there are 5 to 6 million Muslims in America. And the percentage of those who they call radicalized, and I even challenge that notion of radicalization, because I think you need to be honest about whether or not the people who they deem as radicalized, are they operating consistent with the teachings of the Quran, of the Hadith?
1: Can they just call them nominal Muslims?
0: Yeah. Or are
1: you might be Muslim, but you're not following the Hadiths, you're not following Quran, because if you were, then you and I are infidels and we should be killed for our faith.
0: Yes. That's what they.
1: That's the truth.
0: That's what it's.
1: I mean,
0: taught.
1: I'm sorry if people don't like it, no, but that's the truth. Read the Quran. Read the Hadiths. Read how they treat women. Where are the feminists? I'd really like to know.
0: Yeah.
1: I'd really like to know, as we're watching the mutilation of young girls happening right here now in the United States.
0: Yeah.
1: We watch how they treat their women.
0: Mm-hmm.
1: We watch how they view women in the public square, women at all.
0: Mm-hmm.
1: And I got to tell you, I'm more concerned now than I have ever been. You know, you and I both are friends with Rick Green, and I was telling you last night at dinner that they recently had a close encounter with a radicalized Muslim group trying to buy property right next door to Patriot Academy in Constitution City, Texas. These people are moving into the what we consider to be very safe red places, and they are establishing mosques. And believe me when I say, when they establish these places of worship, they are claiming a territory.
0: Mm-hmm.
1: That's exactly what they're doing. And I think it's time for Christians and people, you don't even have to be a Christian to understand the history of Islam.
0: Yeah.
1: And we need to have clear-eyed conversations about it, not apologize for it. This is the truth. Are there backslidden Muslims? Yes. Are there backslidden Christians?
0: Yeah.
1: You and I know lots of Christians who don't adhere to the Bible, who are sleeping around and not training their children up to love and follow Jesus Christ, but claim the name of Christ, right?
0: Mm-hmm.
1: So there are Muslims who claim to be Muslims, but they are nominal Muslims. But if you're going to walk in the path of Allah, it's not going to be pretty for anybody who's in your path that doesn't convert.
0: Yeah. And I was going to say, when the concept of colonization comes up, I think it's a remarkable omission that Islam is never discussed in the context of colonization.
1: Interesting.
0: That it is without conquest and colonization, you don't get a Muslim North Africa. You don't get an Andalus, you know, an Islamic Andalus. It is not a social political system. Because it's not confined to religion. It is a political system.
1: It is.
0: You don't get the establishment of the caliphate, for example, without conquest and colonization. It does not happen.
1: Well, that's Dearborn, Michigan.
0: It. Yeah.
1: That's Dearborn, Michigan. It's conquest and now it's colonization. Well, no, first it's colonization, then it's conquest.
0: Mm-hmm.
1: And listen, these people are running openly.
0: Mm-hmm.
1: on their Muslim ideology. They're running openly that they want to see Sharia take place in the United States. And when these people say who they are, we should believe them.
0: Yeah,
1: we should believe them. And I was having this conversation with Rick Green, with Bill Federer just a couple mm-hmm. of weeks ago. I don't really know what the solution is, except for us to begin city by city and state mm-hmm. by state taking back our Christian and our American tradition, mm-hmm. and saying if you're going to yell death to America in one breath, that you want to institute Sharia law, bye bye, mm-hmm. see you later. You know, you can revoke citizenship from these people. Can we not?
0: Absolutely, we can. It's not a question of what can be done. The issue is, do we have the will?
1: The political courage.
0: Because the United States of America, I just mentioned, Article 4 of the U.S. Constitution guarantees to every American citizen. So let me unpack a couple things. First things first, the ancient conversation about states' rights is really a misnomer, because within the American system of governance, the only entity with rights is the individual. States have delegated powers. Well, who delegates the powers to the states? The people. The people. Article 4 of the U.S. Constitution guarantees to every citizen a constitutional republican form of government. So any system of government that threatens that Article 4 right is, by nature, inherently unconstitutional. Now, do we have the political will to state clearly this system of sociopolitical supremacy that denies our Constitution is incompatible with our Constitution? Do we have the will to say so? I think we need to have more conversations about utilizing the freedoms that we have to articulate clearly. No, your system would subvert my Constitution, would deprive me, my wife, my six children of their Article 4 guaranteed of a constitutional republican form of government. Our nation is not merely a republic, it's a constitutional republic. What does that mean, and what does it mean to preserve that freedom for our children and our children's children? We need to have that conversation.
2: I'm Steve O'Dell with Mission Network News. The Iranian Revolutionary Guard Corps says it will use different weapons, strategies, and targets if the United States escalates the war. The IRGC is the militia arm of the regime, but Lana Silk, president and CEO of Transform Iran, says the regime lost its legitimacy a long time ago. Last week, a pro-government Muslim cleric in southeastern Iran was shot and killed by unidentified gunmen. Silk believes things like this will spread as Iranians take matters into their own hands.
3: There was a lot of trust in the West intervening, and I think that trust has been lost. So there is a sense that if we want to get this done, we're going to have to try to do more drastic things ourselves.
2: God remains in control of every detail of Iran today, and he is good.
3: Pray in partnership with the church that is really in the front lines, paying a heavy price to be bringing the gospel to that nation.
2: And today marks the International Day of Sign Languages, highlighting the importance of language access for deaf communities. DOOR International's Rob Myers says sign language is the first language of most people born deaf. It's their primary pathway to information, including scripture. However,
4: only one sign language has a full Bible available, and that is in American Sign Language.
2: This lack of access leaves deaf communities largely unreached.
4: There's around 70 million deaf people worldwide. Less than 2% of those deaf people know and follow Jesus. And so that creates a huge urgency as we're looking at trying to complete the Great Commission.
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0: Welcome back to the Hamilton Corner. Abraham Hamilton III here. My guest is host of the Heidi St. John podcast, a woman who's been contending on the front lines. Heidi St. John, thank you for being on the program here with me.
1: Thanks for having me. I'm just waiting for you to announce a run for president. I was like, look, we're going to have another Hamilton in the White House. Man. Let's go. Well, let's go.
0: Let's go. All right. Well, You heard it here. No, just kidding. I wanted to ask this question because I didn't intend for this to be kind of a Islam-centric conversation, but hey, we're here already. I was sharing with you before we came on the program, just today there was an interview from the Michigan Attorney General. I have her name here. It escaped me for a moment. Dana Nessel is her name. Dana Nessel is the Michigan Attorney General. She's a committed Democrat. However, she's Jewish. She interviewed Syed and asked the question, is there room in a Syed perception of the state of Michigan for Jews? Mm-hmm. In light of this conversation, and the conversation ended with Dana Nessel offering her endorsement for Abdul al-Syed, who is vehemently hostile to Israel and to Jewish people. Yet she offers him her endorsement. We're seeing an ascendancy of this proverbial, and Bill Federer talks about it as well, this red-green alliance, which I've explained to our audience here that it is not a novel feature. That red-green alliance is literally what led to the Islamic Revolution of Iran. It was Persia before. Yes. The word Iran actually is a transliteration from Aryan that sought to annihilate the Jews. What do people need to understand when they see, wait a minute, these Marxists seem to walk lock and step with Islamists mm-hmm. in our country. What do people need to understand about that?
1: Well, I mean, they need to understand that you can't have the Islamification of America without first becoming culturally Marxist. Mm. So that's what you saw in the Attorney General. You saw her just bowing down and kissing the ring because she has a feeling. She's got a gut feeling. The Blue Dog Democrats are gone.
0: Yeah.
1: The Democrat Party of the 1960s, the Democrat Party that my grandparents understood, and they weren't Democrats, but I believe that there is absolutely, I mean, actually, if you went back, you know, 20, 30, 40 years, Republicans today are like the Democrats used to be. Mm-hmm. And the Republicans have really lost their footing too, mm-hmm. right? And so we're sliding farther and farther and farther into cultural Marxism, even on the right.
0: Oh, no.
1: And I ran against a guy when I ran for Congress who I told many people was so far right that he was left.
0: Mm-hmm.
1: And so you see people who Ben Shapiro calls are on the horseshoe right, then you see people on the left, and somewhere in the middle are common sense people. Mm-hmm. Al-Sayed is not a common sense person. Al-Sayed doesn't care one whit about the Jews. Again, we talked about this earlier. These people are liars. Mm. And this woman is a perfect example of, I'm going to burn the forest down for the trees.
0: Mm.
1: And so the cognitive dissonance that we see happening on the left right now, who are embracing ideologies that are absolutely opposed to the American way of life, opposed to our Constitution. Up until 5 minutes ago, Abraham, we believed and we agreed that America was the greatest country on the face of the earth.
0: Oh, I still believe that.
1: Right. We agreed as Democrats and Republicans, yeah. Agreed about this stuff. We don't agree anymore.
0: Yeah.
1: We agreed that men were men and women were men.
0: Yeah.
1: We do not agree anymore. The chasm between the two parties now, these two belief systems, these two platforms is so great. We're not talking about Republican versus Democrat anymore. Mm. We're actually talking about good versus evil, right versus wrong. There is so much evil in our political system right now, largely because Christians have abandoned the sphere.
0: Mm.
1: We said, hey, politics is dirty. We don't belong in that separation of church and state. We're not allowed to talk about that. What's the one thing that you grew up hearing when you were a kid that we don't talk about at Thanksgiving? We don't talk about religion and we don't talk about politics,
0: yeah.
1: Except for Thanksgiving is nothing but religion and politics.
0: Mm-hmm.
1: And yet we were told, oh, you can't talk about those things. Christians don't do that in polite
0: the
1: society.
0: The fact that you have a Thanksgiving holiday is because of religion
1: and politics. That's absolutely right. And so we've been brainwashed and led to believe that somehow as God's people, we don't belong in the political sphere.
0: Mm-hmm.
1: And pastors stopped talking about it. We stopped encouraging our people to vote. I don't know if I ever told you this, but my grandfather was a pastor.
0: Mm,
1: at a little evangelical free church just outside of Portland, Oregon, or as my friends in the South call it, the gates of hell, whatever. So just outside of Portland, Oregon. And so that's where I grew up. And my granddad took me campaigning in the 80s for Ronald Reagan. So my grandfather, a committed believer, a pastor, took me, his young granddaughter, door to door, door knocking. Because they understood that's how you win elections.
0: Mm.
1: And he would say, my name's Dan Forsberg. I'm the pastor of West Haven Evangelical Free Church. This is my granddaughter, Heidi. And she'd like to say something to you.
0: She'd like to say something to
1: and
0: you.
1: And I would say, hi, my name's Heidi. And I'm here to talk to you about Ronald Reagan. He's running for president. And my granddad told me that as a Christian, I had an obligation, a duty to this country to pay attention to what was happening politically. He was the one who told me, Heidi, politics determines policy and policy shapes the nation. God's people should be in the policy making business. Mm. My granddad told me that as a pastor. Mm. What has happened to our pastors today? Mm. What has happened to God's people that we would pull ourselves out of the realm of politics and allow evil to fill the vacuum, or at the very least, people who are not discerning?
0: Yeah.
1: And this takes me right back to what's happening in Michigan. Mm. How did we get Dearborn, Michigan? If Al Sayed gets voted in to represent the great state of Michigan, it will be because God's people stayed home. Mm. That will be the only reason that it happens. It will be because God's people stayed home. Because I guarantee you, Al Sayed and all the other Muslims who are running for office around the country are not there because they want to get along with the Jewish population. They're not there because they want to make sure that Christians have a voice in the House of Representatives. When they get in, and we see this happening in communities all around the country, they will Islamify that community. And if you go against it, boy, I'll tell you what, look what's happening on the streets of London right now.
0: Mm-hmm.
1: The Europe is finished, as far as I can tell. And unless something really amazing happens, Europe as we knew it is over.
0: Mm-hmm. It's interesting because people like Al Sayed will say things like, nobody's seeking to assert and advance Sharia, when at the exact same time, and this is something I just found in my own research, that there's something called the Fiqh Council, the Fiqh Sharia Council of North America, F-I-Q-H. And they are the council that kind of oversees mosques and imams in North America. And they just issued what they call a zakat. I'm sorry, they just issued a ruling concerning the zakat, which is the Muslim tithe, that says that you can collect money at the mosques so that you can fund campaigns for Muslim candidates. And their most immediate goal in the effort to Islamize the United States of America is to get 30 new Congress members, Muslim Congress members elected, to advance the cause of Islam in North America.
1: They're well on their way.
0: Mm-hmm.
1: They're well on their way. And the
0: squad already.
1: You do. And the other thing that's horrifying about this is that conservatives are showing up on average. In the last election, the turnout was averaging anywhere from 27% to 34% conservative mm-hmm. turnout. You know the rate of percentage that Muslims are turning out to vote? Upwards of 90%.
0: Ooh.
1: Upwards of 90%. And then people whine and cry, I can't believe it. I can't believe you lost. Well, how about you get up off your couch and you go talk to your neighbor? How about you talk to your kids about voting? How about you talk to your church and your pastor and your communities and the place that you work? And you talk about the differences between the things that we believe in. One would bring freedom and prosperity. The other would bring slavery, mm-hmm. the objectification of women. Mm-hmm. People say, the feminists, oh, we don't want to objectify women. But yet they let men into women's sports. Mm-hmm. They're going to let the Muslims run for office and require Kathy Hochul, the governor of New York.
0: She
1: what
0: wore
1: in the world? What a hijab. What is mm-hmm. wrong with you? What is wrong with you? I mean, afraid is not the right word. Horrified is a better word. I'm horrified at what we are allowing to take root in this country. Our founders would be turning in their graves if there was such a thing. Men bled and died so that we could be free, mm-hmm. and Islam would enslave. And that's the bottom line.
0: This is, I want to invite you to talk about this, and I think it would resonate deeply having run for Congress yourself. One of the least attended elections in our country happened to be midterm elections,
1: mm-hmm.
0: Only to be preceded by primary elections during the midterms.
1: Mm-hmm.
0: You know, lots of people complain about candidates in general elections, but they don't show up during primary elections.
1: Yeah, you don't get the candidate you wanted in the general because you didn't show up for the primary. That's the truth, yeah.
0: And that's what's happened election after election mm-hmm. over time.
1: Mm-hmm.
0: That's led to where we are now. But would you speak to the necessity of showing up during this midterm?
1: I don't think there's ever been a more important midterm than the one we have now. If we lose, if Republicans lose control of either the House or the Senate, I guarantee you the impeachment hearings are going to begin. What they're trying to do is cripple President Trump. That really is the bottom line. They know they can't get much done. They're not going to be able to get any legislation passed. So the point is to cripple President Trump so that he can't continue with his agenda without being persecuted and tortured and followed all through the rest of his presidency. And the other thing that is really important for people to understand is to the left in this country, politics is religion, and they treat it that way. Mm-hmm. They treat it that way. They treat it like going to church. Mm-hmm. And it doesn't matter the messaging that you give as conservatives if people don't show up. Mike Ferris told me a long time ago that the surest way to lose was just not to show up to fight the battle. Mm-hmm. And more Christians I'm finding, and actually conservatives in general, I think they're tired. I think they want to win, mm-hmm. right? And so when they don't win, they just go, oh, well, it's not worth it anyway. And you and I were talking about this before we started the show today, that if they don't show up, the future of our country is hanging in the balance. Because guess what? The Muslims are going to show up. They're going to show up. I was just in Wilmington, North Carolina, and they've got a very important election coming up in this midterm as well. And most of those people in that room didn't even know that there was a Muslim man running for Congress in the 7th Congressional District. They didn't even know. I was speaking in Vero Beach a couple of days ago. I said, how many of you guys know who the President of the United States? Everybody raised their hand. Mm-hmm. How many of you guys know the Vice President? Raise your hand. Secretary of War? Raise your hand. You know, and I said, how many of you guys know who's sitting on your city council?
0: Mm-hmm.
1: One Crickets. Person.
0: Yeah.
1: One person. Our cities are not being ruined by the federal government.
0: No.
1: They're being ruined one paper cut at a time
0: mm-hmm.
1: by people who are being elected to city councils who mm-hmm. want to see things like don't believe in male and female or the distinctions between the two of them, who want to see parental rights stripped away from the parents whose kids are attending the broken, woke, disgusting public school system. This is happening on the local level. And when mm-hmm. we say all politics is local, if people don't turn out, and this means you gotta do something. Abraham, I'm very frustrated. I saw this when I was running for Congress. We are the laziest generation of Americans ever to exist in this country. Mm. That we would forsake our sacred obligation, our duty to vote, and give it to people who hate this country and would like to see it upturned and turn into a communist nation is astonishing to me as someone who loves this country.
0: Yeah.
1: It's
0: one of the things that is the product of us having generational inheritors of freedom,
1: yes,
0: that we haven't been the ones who've had to shed blood to secure it. And it's always a stark contrast. I in an effort to maintain perspective in many ways, and also for a lot of different reasons, I watch things like immigrants who come to our country legally, and mm-hmm. how for things that many Americans take for granted, like jury service,
1: yes.
0: and the opportunity to vote, they look at these as highlights of existence. Like I didn't even know this. I learned recently that Cuba, which is an island that is a tropical island, that the Cuban citizens are not allowed to go to the beach. They cannot go to the beach. The beaches are exclusively limited to tourists because the communist Cuban government is so deathly afraid of their citizens attempting to escape the island that they forcibly prohibit their citizens from going to the beach.
1: A very dear friend of mine escaped from Cuba on a raft. And he tried the first time and was jailed. He tried the second time. Jailed for trying to leave. He tried a second time and was picked up by the United States Coast Guard. And he said the best day of his life was when he set foot in Guantanamo Bay. Hmm. Best day of his life. You can bet that guy shows up to vote.
0: Yeah.
1: You can bet he does. He was in Miami Beach not too long ago. I mean, this guy loves our country
0: yeah.
1: like no one I have ever seen because he's experienced what it means to live in communism. And he walked down a section of Miami and they had pictures of communist dictators on there. And he started going into the stores and going, what are you guys doing?
0: Yes.
1: You don't like it here? Go back.
0: Yes.
1: You want a communist country? Go to a communist country. But don't bring the filth of communism to the shores of the United States and expect us not to stand up against it. And yet that's what we're doing.
0: Yeah.
1: And when people don't vote, that's what we're going to get.
0: Midterms, man, are vitally important, and it requires a full-orbed investment. A lot of the battles that need to be fought during the primary stage and at earlier areas, but we don't have DeLoreans. We can't go back in time now. So what are we going to do now with what we have?
1: Mm.
0: And one of the major problems on the national level, working its way all the way down to the local level, but on the national level, is the reality is much of what President Trump has done has been done by executive fiat, and it has not been established and made permanent via congressional action. But if you look back, and I talk about Mr. Ice Cream Man, Mr. Biden, you know, but a lot of the things during his administration was passed via congressional action.
1: Mm-hmm.
0: Whereas President Trump in his first term and his current term, most of what's been done domestically is a product of executive fiat, which will not be permanent.
1: It won't last, no.
0: And if there is not a congressional basis to assert legislation that will be made permanent, mm-hmm. we're going to see a repeat of what happened from 2016 to 2020. It'll just be done again from 2024 to 2028.
1: Can't lose the midterms. If we lose the midterms, we're going to lose America. And I think that's really true. We got to vote like our lives depend on it, because they do.
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8: 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Employers struggle to find qualified people to fill positions in their companies. They're getting savvy at sniffing out resume cheaters. Subpar job performance can prompt managers to investigate an employee's past. If lies are discovered, termination can occur immediately and possibly trigger legal action. One survey reported that 75% of HR managers have caught a lie on a resume, like the applicant who claimed to have been a construction supervisor when he had actually only built a doghouse. Proverbs 10:9 says, "He who walks in integrity walks securely, but he who makes his ways crooked will be found out." 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They want employees who can contribute from day one. Note your current skills or certifications. 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And if unemployment has led to credit card debt, let Christian credit counselors help. 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
9: Welcome to today's edition of the Public Square with Dave Zanotti, and I'm Wayne Shepherd. We come to you from the American Policy Roundtable. Dave, as you know, I do a lot of surfing on the internet. I check out a lot of other broadcasts. I listen to a lot on the internet. And I just wonder if you're nuts in providing all of what we do for free. Nobody has to pay anything to get what we do.
10: Well, nuts, that may be, you know, true. and that wouldn't be the first time I've heard that one. But let's talk about the free side of it. Wayne, we have a small board of trustees that have been with us for many, many, many years. I'm privileged to serve with those ladies and gentlemen on that board. And you've been on our staff for a long, long time as a trusted ally. You know the spirit in which we read the words of Jesus saying, "Freely you have received, freely give." There's nothing that we're doing on the public square that we claim to be original. All we're doing is trying to read the story of what Dr. Glover calls true truth and retell it through our own life experiences. And we want to share what we're learning from experts around the world and help as many people as possible. 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May God bless your using of it as a tool.
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14: God's promises are a powerful reminder of God's trustworthiness in His Word. 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Today I'm going to be speaking with Todd Hampson. Todd's an author. 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And we're going to take a look at the Chronological Guide to Bible Prophecy. Well, today on Crosspoint, we have with us Todd Hampson. Todd, folks, you may know Todd from the podcast, which is actually a broadcast every Saturday afternoon, 5:30, with Jeff Kinley and Todd, as they put that out, talking about Bible prophecy. And Todd, you've put a book together here. We put a couple of books. First couple of segments, we're going to talk about this book, The Chronological Guide to Bible Prophecy. And maybe that's a good thing. I know I read one time The Chronological Bible. And so I wrote it. I read the Bible in chronological form, and that's quite a bit different. Just picking up the Bible and reading it when you read it in the chronological order. So, is this some kind of the same type of deal? The way that you've written this book.
15: Somewhat, yes. It is chronological in order, although I did stick with the order of the books as they appear in the Bible. But the main thing I try to do in the book is show chronologically where different prophetic categories first pop up, and then how they're built upon as you move through Scripture. For example, the first prophecy of a future Messiah is in Genesis 3:15, so that's the first messianic prophecy, and then I kind of trace that as we go through. And the other key thing I did is basically in each book of the Bible, I highlight the key theme, the key prophetic themes in that book, and also the percentages of prophecy, what percentage of that book has fulfilled prophecy, what percentage of that book contains future prophecy. And the main reason I did that is because one thing I often hear is, oh, well, prophecy's in the prophets and Revelation. And what I'm trying to demonstrate is that, no, prophecy is literally all throughout the Bible. You can't get away from it unless you intentionally avoid it.
14: Yeah. Now, in the introduction of the book, you say, apart from God, this world is like a damaged ship floating through time on a collision course with destruction. Fortunately for us, God has given us a fixed point of reference to which we can test our gauge so that we are not flying blind. This in His prophetic word, prophecy is twofold, and it involves foretelling as well as foretelling. So this is what you're wanting to reveal from the book?
15: Yeah, it really is. I really wanted to demonstrate that I call it the central nervous system of the Bible, because really the feature of prophecy, number one, it's the best apologetic that proves the Bible's from God, because God has a 100% track record of fulfilled prophecy being perfectly accurate. And so therefore we can trust Him with all the future stuff as well. But prophecy in general and eschatology specifically has been sidelined in recent years, and I'm really just wanted to demonstrate with this book that it's a key feature of the Bible. You literally cannot get away from it, so it's something that all believers need to study and learn and pay attention to.
14: Also in the book, you have charts. You've got different things, illustrations, drawn out timeline type of areas as well. So you're a real good drawer too, as well as a writer. Is that correct?
15: Yeah, it's funny. My background is in art, illustration, and animation. I never thought I would be. I've always loved theology. I've always done missions and served in churches and other areas. But I never thought I'd be writing and illustrating books on Bible prophecy. But the Lord doesn't waste anything in your past, and He apparently was preparing me for this all along. And I'm a visual learner. I like things to be simple and easy to understand. So I kind of write my books and illustrate them in that fashion. And people tend to like that. They like complex things made simple and understandable. And I think it really puts handles on complex topics and makes it more accessible to more believers.
14: And it makes it a colorful book as well. Now, in chapter 3, the rest of the Torah, I believe is what that's titled, it says on page 40, while I do acknowledge there is value in topical studies, in my opinion, there is no better tool for discipleship and grasping God's word than a systematic study of Scripture. Why is that?
15: You know, it's funny. If we just took in what we heard at church on Sundays, which some churches teach through the Bible exegetically, kind of verse by verse, but that takes a long time. Most churches teach topically. You know, you might have a 5 or 6 week series on marriage, or a 5 or 6 week series on the gifts of the Spirit, or the spiritual gifts, you know, that God gives us, and you know, those types of things. And those are great, but it's almost like if that's all we're doing, we're just barely scratching the surface. Either through group Bible study or personal Bible study, it really, especially as mature believers who have been walking with the Lord for a while, we need to deepen our walk with Him, and we need to deepen our study of the Bible. And the only way to really do that is systematically. So you can do it chronologically from Genesis to Revelation, or pick a certain theme or area of theology and track, you know, study that systematically. But that type of systematic study really brings the Bible to life and makes it more relevant than ever before.
14: Chapter 8 or 6, I can't remember. But anyway, it's called The Incredible Prophecies of Isaiah. Now, why are the prophecies of Isaiah, you consider them to be incredible?
15: Yeah, all the prophets are mind-blowing, but Isaiah has, well, number one, the first 39 chapters of Isaiah deal more with God's wrath and his directives and kind of the law aspect, and then the last 27 chapters of Isaiah deal more with God's grace and his future plan. So it's kind of funny, maybe divine design, that it mirrors the 39 books of the Old Testament and the 27 books of the New Testament. Of course, you know, man put those markers there, so I wouldn't die on that hill, so to speak. But that's how the book is divided, and it really does prophesy anything. All the prophets prophesied things in their immediate future, where God was calling Israel back to himself and was warning them of coming immediate judgment in their day. But also the prophets warn of a future time called the Day of the Lord, where all the nations are judged. You know, we call it the tribulation period. But Isaiah in particular highlights those two things, and the millennial kingdom and the future reign of Christ. Obviously, a lot of Christmas verses come from Isaiah. You know, Isaiah 53 is a depiction of the cross that's so clear that it sounds like it comes from the New Testament. So it really is a mind-blowing book. You could take any of the prophets and study them out, kind of camp out on them for a while, and I think people would learn a lot and really be encouraged in their walk.
14: In the book here on page 95, you say, when you consider the millions of details that had to come together in order for the Jewish people to return to their homeland after 1878 years of being scattered and mistreated all over the world, you can see why Jeremiah considered this single event to be the more miraculous than anything in parting the Red Sea. Mm-hmm. This really was big. I mean, for our time, to see the Jewish state come back into order. And even today, I mean, there's more Jews returning to Israel than when Jesus was there.
15: Yes, exactly. Yeah, the rebirth of Israel in 1948 is crystal clear a fulfillment of Bible prophecy. Every Old Testament prophet, except for Jonah, predicted that Israel would become a nation again towards the end times, towards the last days. So, unfortunately, there's a large segment of Christianity that says the church has replaced Israel, and Israel being becoming a nation again is just an accident of history. But as I write in that chapter, there's billions of details that had to have occurred for Israel to become a nation again in their original ancient homeland, and for the Jewish people to even want to return to their homeland. And as you mentioned, now I believe the last statistic I read was over half of the world's population of Jewish people now live in Israel. And with every, you know, with the Ukraine war and other things, there's more and more Jewish people just streaming back to their homeland. And all of that is in fulfillment of Bible prophecy. And twice in Jeremiah, he says, I'm paraphrasing here, but there's verses that say, as amazing as the parting of the Red Sea and the Exodus was, there's coming a day when that will be seen as less miraculous than the Jewish people streaming to their land again and their nation becoming a nation again.
14: Yeah, I remember in a conference once I heard a speaker talking on the, along this line, and he said that when we see and hear about Jewish people being persecuted all of a sudden again, that that all becomes an issue in these countries, and there seems to be a real pressure on them to he said, don't think that's bad. They said, because God's wanting that. He wants to draw them back to their homeland. And you say in here on page 105 of the book, many believers do not realize we currently live in sort of a transition period during which we are witnessing the stage being set for all the end time drama to unfold. You don't think as many are getting it as should be getting it?
15: I do, yes. I think people either swing from one extreme to the other, either everything is a sign or nothing is an end time sign. So I try to, and Jeff and I do this on the Prophecy Pros podcast, we try to highlight what prophecies are clearly fulfilled, like Israel becoming a nation again, that's an end time prophecy. Which prophecies are in formation, things like the push for globalism, the technology that we're seeing developed, all that is laying the groundwork for what we read about in the future tribulation period. But there are also some compelling prophecies that are actually being fulfilled right before our eyes. And to me, that's one of them. The two key prophecies that are literally being fulfilled right now in process, they're not completed, but they're in process, is the Jewish people streaming back to the homeland and the Jewish nation springing back to life. Before Israel became a nation in 1948, for over 1,000 years, it was a swamp land. There was barely any people that lived there. There was almost no vegetation, no city. You know, the cities were in ruins. But in fulfillment of Bible prophecy, once the Jewish people were back in their homeland again, it has sprung back to life, and now they export fruit and vegetables to Europe, and they're one of the most, you know, per capita wealthiest nations on the planet. So, again, those things, you can't make that up. You can't force fit those prophecies or self-fulfill those. Those are so detailed and specific that only God could have orchestrated those things.
14: On page 77 of the book, you said, personally, I think one major reason for the apostasy and the broad surface level of cultural Christianity of our day is the lack of prophetic teaching in our churches. You don't believe there's enough of that in our churches talking about the prophetic?
15: I really don't. And I mean, obviously, I can't make that as a full blanket statement, but that's something I and many other students of prophecy have observed, is that a lot of people just rely on what they hear on Sunday. They don't dig any deeper. Discernment is the biggest need of the day. And when people don't know their Bibles, they're taken in by false teaching very easily. So it's a real danger to not study Bible prophecy. And yes, for some reason, and I think it's because it's woven all throughout Scripture, when you study Bible prophecy, it deepens your understanding of all things biblical. Literally every book in the Bible, except for 3 John and Philemon, which are both single chapter verses in the New Testament, every other book in the Bible has prophecy in it. So you can't get away from it. And if you study it, it forces you to learn every aspect of Scripture. And also, it gives you an excitement for the fact that God is active today. God is doing things today. And all of this is heading somewhere specific that God has promised to us.
14: Tell us, Todd, you did more books than this book here, of course. But if somebody wanted to know more about this book, The Chronological Guide to Bible Prophecy, or any of the other books or the podcast, anything that you do, how would they go about doing that?
15: Probably the simplest way would just go to toddhampson.com. That's toddhampson.com. And there's a book link there, and that has information on all the books that I've written and illustrated.
14: How many years you've been doing this?
15: It's funny. I've only been writing books for about 6 years now, and I think I've kind of lost count at the moment, 8 or 9 books and several more in the works. And all I can say, Mark, is that God must want people to understand this topic, because from a human perspective, I shouldn't be writing books and there shouldn't be such a high demand for these. But God has opened this ministry door wide open to where I literally can't keep up.
14: So you feel like God's put a hunger in people's heart more than ever for prophecy to understand it.
15: They really have. And honestly, even non-believers are asking the big questions right now. They see the brokenness of the world. They're looking for love in all the wrong places, and they find all the wrong answers. But they see the brokenness. So in one sense, it's the golden hour for Christianity. We have an opportunity to leverage the instability of the day to point people to a God who has promised to make all things right in the future, and who prophesied that all these things that we see were going to happen, and they're happening exactly as foretold in Scripture.
14: Well, folks, stay with us. We're going to be back more with Todd right after this.
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14: You're listening to Crosspoint. I'm Mark Taylor. Thanks for joining me today as I'm talking with Todd Hampson. And Todd has put together the chronological guide to Bible prophecy. It's illustrated as well. It goes from Genesis to Revelation. And Todd, at the end of chapter 8, right at the very end, you say, "The study of prophecy enriches our appreciation for God's Word, helps us to recognize it's a supernatural book that prepares us for an incredible, for the incredible days in which we live." You believe we're living in incredible days? I know there's a lot of different words for what we're living in these days.
15: Yeah, well, I do. You know, from a human perspective, no doubt, they're scary days. They're, you know, our country is being decimated on so many levels, and that's heartbreaking to watch from our human perspective. In the world in general, there's a leadership vacuum. You know, there's no real leader who's making things better as there typically has been in the past. So from our perspective, it's easy to get discouraged. It's easy to get fearful. Those of us who have children or even grandchildren are worried about their future if the Lord doesn't return very soon. So these are real concerns. But one thing that Bible prophecy does is it gives you these infrared goggles where you can see things through a different perspective. It's not that we rejoice that all that's happening. It is definitely scary and heartbreaking on many levels, but it lets us know that everything is falling into place just as God said it would. Therefore, we are deep in the end times. You know, we read in the New Testament, even in the first century, they said, "Dear children, we are in the last hour." Or if we were in that last hour then, we must be in the last minutes now. We don't know the day or hour. The Lord could delay, and he's waiting. He does that in mercy. He wants people to come to the Lord. So he's all about salvation. That's the only reason for his seeming delay and why he hasn't returned yet. Of course, he has his designated time when he's going to return. But all that to say, we know he's got the future in his hands. He's a sovereign God, and he has the details of our specific lives in his hands as well.
14: Yeah. Now, we'll get into it in the next subject a little bit more, but you do mention, and it is in here, a grand view of prophetic history, page 121. You're talking about Daniel. Say, when Daniel was given the end time prophecies that are detailed in the book, sometimes he felt disturbed, and other times he wanted to know more. Mm-hmm. He was interested even in, why am I being told this then? So the book of Daniel, you believe, is a key prophetic book?
15: It really is. You know, in seminaries that still teach eschatology, Daniel and Revelation are always taught side by side in the same class, because Daniel gives the framework for Revelation. So you really got to study them together to understand. And yes, Daniel, he was given a lot of prophecies that he didn't even understand. You know, he had a tough assignment where he was given some of these prophecies and he wanted to know what was going on, but they said they were sealed up for the time of the end. So Daniel, we need to thank him when we meet him in heaven for writing those prophecies down, because we're blessed by him. Matter of fact, the book of Daniel, I believe, is more relevant now than it's ever been on many levels. So it's another amazing prophetic book.
14: Well, another one, and you talk about it in the book, but it's the old story, and back it goes to the starting of the book, Genesis, back to the story of Sodom and Gomorrah, and how vile it got during that time. And actually, Todd, if you look at the things going on in this world, it almost, to me, seems like we've surpassed Sodom and Gomorrah. Mm-hmm. I mean, if you really do look at Bible prophecy and you look at things, it seems like we went past that now, and that's a scary thought.
15: It really is. You know, matter of fact, when Jesus, if you read the Olivet Discourse, which was his end time discussion with his disciples, he mentioned, if you read it, it's in Matthew, Mark, and Luke, and when you compare those, he said both that the end times would be like the days of Noah, and they would be like the days of Sodom. So it'd be violent, sexually immoral, people inventing evil, and that's exactly what we're seeing. Yeah, it's, and you know, thank God we're still salt and light as believers, because we're restraining that evil from coming on the stage full force. But can you imagine, if it's this evil now, can you imagine how evil it's going to be the moment that we're all raptured and taken out of here?
14: Yeah, and that's very, very true. Now, let's jump into chapter 12 of your book here. You take us into the New Testament here now, and there is, you talk about Paul's position in this. So even Paul spoke prophetically, you believe?
15: Oh, he did. I mean, he was given the doctrine of the rapture. You know, it says that he was taken up and to paradise. He was raptured in the spirit, so to speak, and was given visions of the mystery of the rapture, and he unpacks that. Of all of his letters, 1st and 2nd Thessalonians are the most eschatological, or the ones that teach the most about the end times. And what's interesting about that, and this kind of ties back with the last segment, Mark, is that he was only with the church at Thessalonica for about 3 weeks, yet in that time, in their Believers 101 class, he taught them all about eschatology, all about the rapture and the day of the Lord and all that stuff. So the gist of 1st and 2nd Thessalonians is keep working, keep your hand at the plow, and keep working hard for the Lord, but at the same time, keep one eye up, because the Lord could return at any moment. So that's a healthy tension, a healthy way for us to live as believers throughout the church age.
14: Well, staying in chapter 12, a couple pages on from that, you talk about two key passages, the rapture passages in the scripture, and you talk about how they provide crystal clear details about the future event known as the rapture, but yet, Todd, there's a lot of people that debate the rapture, the tribulation, pre-trib, post-trib, and all that. What is the viewpoint here in the book?
15: Yeah, I'm definitely pre-trib, and I highlight that theme in the book to show you how we get there. That first of all, the rapture is a clear doctrine taught. You know, 1 Corinthians 15 and 2 Thessalonians 2, and then, like I said, 1 and 2 Thessalonians unpack a lot of events. But it's very clearly taught in Scripture. The play-by-play, slow-motion action of exactly what happens in the rapture is in 1 Thessalonians 4, so you can't get away from it. And I believe that the rapture happens before the future tribulation period. I always make an effort to say that's not a salvation issue. Good, strong, loving, smart believers hold different views of that. But it's interesting to me that the early church believed that the Lord could return at any moment. We call that the imminency of the rapture, that it could happen at any moment. It's imminent. And there are tons of verses. Every time the rapture is spoken of, or the Lord's return is spoken of in the New Testament, it's spoken of as an imminent event that believers of all ages had to stay ready for. And that can only be true of a pre-tribulation rapture. If not, we can kind of hang out and wait until we see the Antichrist come on the scene and 21 judgments from God and all these mid-trib events and supernatural things that are going to happen during that seven-year period. Then we know at the end of that specific seven-year period, the Lord returns. So we either have to, you know, kind of look over or ignore all these verses about the imminency of the rapture to get to any other view except for the pre-trib view, meaning the rapture happens prior to the future time of judgment on earth.
14: Page 188 of the book, 189 as well, you talk about the seven churches. They're found in Revelation. You talk about the church, the key feature, the church period, and the dates. When we get down to the bottom of that page there in your chart, you've got Laodicea, the lukewarm church, the postmodern church, and you go 1925, and then your dash says today. So you believe this is where we're living at today in the Laodicean period of the church.
15: I do believe that those churches that are spoken of in the first couple chapters of Revelation, those were literal churches of that day that John ministered to. So that was the cycle of churches that his letters were sent to. They also serve as evaluators for us personally as believers and for our churches. You know, Jesus in those letters gave recommendations and rebukes and commendations for most of them. Some of them had no rebukes, the Philadelphia church, for example. And not all Bible prophecy teachers agree that those correlate with the church age sections as well from the first century to now. But I tell you, just this summer, I took a history of doctrine course at DTS, and it just affirmed to me that I think they really are. I wouldn't die on that hill. I wouldn't build my theology around it. But it's amazing to me how those seven church periods line up perfectly with seven distinct periods of church history. So yeah, with that being, we're seeing all the characteristics of the Laodicean church that is lukewarm, kind of surface level, kind of not really passionate or really doing much for the Lord. And again, that's just a general statement of the church at large, not so much every specific church.
16: Yeah. Now, chapter 15 is the last chapter in the book, entitled The 800-Pound End Times Gorilla in the Room, which is kind of an interesting title. You

0: know something's up. You know something's not just right. When you go to a book like yours that you've written here, and some people know a little bit about prophecy but are interested in prophecy, you believe this book here will help them understand the Bible?
1: I really do. I think it'll help them understand that topic at large and really back it up with some concrete statistics from each book and highlighting the key themes in each book. And as you mentioned, one famous preacher used to say it's growing gloriously dark. It's not that we want it to get dark. It's not that we want evil to advance. Like I said, as the salt and light, we push back against evil at every chance we get, and we restrain that. But the darker the night, the brighter the light, and the darker it gets, the closer the Lord's return is, and the more obvious it is that he needs to return.
0: Well, at the end of the book, you know, you talk about finishing strong, you know, and really it is in life. It's not how you start as much as how you mm-hmm. finish. But the importance of finishing strong, would you say that means as Christians that we need to finish with a greater boldness than we've ever had towards the thing for the kingdom of God? Because, like you also said, there's a lot of unbelievers that are beginning to question what's going on. Mm-hmm. And it's really us as believers that are going to have to point them in the right direction. A book like this trying to get us to help understand Bible prophecy can help us explain Bible prophecy.
1: Yes, absolutely, Mark. That's my whole passion for writing this book and my other books, is that I want to awaken and equip the church to make them see this is the golden hour. This is when we need to rise up and finish strong. You know, if you watch football, there's the 2-minute drill at the end where it's different than the rest of the game. It's everything's in high gear. You're paying attention to everything. You have the goal is in sight. The end is in sight. And there's a healthy motivation that comes with that, where we can really finish strong. As you mentioned, that's important in our lives in general to finish strong. We want to, you know, stay married. We want to raise our kids and grandkids. We want to finish strong ministries and leave our sphere of influence better than we left it. And the same is true with the world and the church age. We have an opportunity now to kind of get off the sidelines, step onto the field, and leverage these times to point people to Christ like never before. And that does take an amount of boldness. But the more we study Bible prophecy, I think it equips us and it lights a fire inside of us to do just that.
0: Well, Todd, do you not think that we're going to be held accountable before God about how we dealt with Bible prophecy and how we presented it to humanity as Christians?
1: I do believe so. You know, we read about a future event in our lives called the Bema Seat of Christ, or the Judgment Seat of Christ, and it's not a judgment for salvation. It's a believer's judgment where our works and our motives are evaluated. So we don't want to get there. It's like the Olympic ceremony. We don't want to get there and have to get a, you know, bronze medal when we could have got gold. We want to make sure that we leverage everything we've got and finish strong. And I do believe not neglecting Bible prophecy is one of the things that will equip us to do just that.
0: You know, I've always thought it was a key point with people, because a lot of people come back, even the preachers and the churches sometimes, said it's hard for me to teach on Bible prophecy because it's hard to understand for some people. Mm-hmm. And some people it says it scares them. So it's hard for them to present it. But I always try to tell people, if you're not a good witnesser, if you've got a short area that you just cannot find enough strength to really step up to the plate and do what you're called to do on that maybe, then take what you've got, which is your resources, maybe your time, and invest it in other people that'll do it. So if it's a pastor mm-hmm. and he doesn't understand it, he needs to be inviting people to his church that, like you and others, that are prophecy teachers that can come and explain that to his people so that they can understand what's going on. Or if they can't witness, get behind these groups that are out there witnessing on the streets that are not afraid to do that. There's many ways we can help to make this work. And I do appreciate you, you know, talking about this book here on prophecy. If people want to know more about how to get that book, how would they go about doing it?
1: Just go to toddhampson.com and you can find out all the information there.
0: All right. Well, when we be back, we're going to talk about another book Todd has, so stay with us.
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0: You're back at Cross Point.

0: morning. I'm Mark Taylor, and we've been talking today with Todd Hampson about his book on Chronological Guide to Bible Prophecy. Now, one of the big characters in Bible prophecy, to me, Todd, is the book of Daniel. Mm-hmm. There's just a lot there. And so you took and wrote a special book called The Nonprofit's Guide to the Book of Daniel. Same thing, you've written it, you've illustrated it, and it's Bible prophecy for everyone. Now, Daniel, to me, is a very amazing type of, you know, him and John, to me, are two key figures, you know, in that area. Isaiah as well, I guess you could keep going, but Daniel, he was in a very bad spot in Nebuchadnezzar's kingdom. And then when all this stuff happened to Nebuchadnezzar, most kings, when they go crazy and think they're an animal and all that, that would have been the end of his kingdom. Now, I'm just throwing this out here. You can tell me what you think when it comes to Daniel. But we know Daniel was elevated up very high into the kingdom and leadership and had tremendous authority. And I always wonder if God used Daniel to hold that kingdom together until Nebuchadnezzar could come back. And it was really Daniel that was a key figure in that whole story of his own story, but of how that nation survived. It wouldn't have survived the way it did if it hadn't have been for Daniel. So you've written this book. Tell us about it.
1: Yeah, that's a great observation. And just to give your listeners a little bit of background, yeah, Daniel was one of the few exilic prophets, meaning he was a prophet in exile. So the other prophets were prophesying, hey, judgment's coming if you don't change your ways. Well, they didn't change their ways, and judgment came. First, Israel was attacked, and they were taken away to Syria, and then Judah was attacked by Babylon, and Daniel was among several teenage boys who were taken out of his homeland, taken to a foreign pagan country, and they tried to indoctrinate him into their pagan ways. I believe Daniel is relevant on two ways, because number one, it's a book of prophecy. Number two, it shows how Daniel stood for the Lord in that pagan environment. And as you mentioned, as he stood, the Lord used him and elevated him and protected him. And he had test after test. You know, you read about the Daniel in the lion's den where he prayed even though there was a law against praying. And as you mentioned here, he interpreted a dream for Nebuchadnezzar, and then later Nebuchadnezzar literally went crazy and acted like an animal. And yes, I do believe Daniel was used to keep that going until God's appointed time for the next kingdom. And as a matter of fact, the prophecy in 2 and 7, and we may be talking about this, but Daniel predicted four specific Gentile kingdoms that would come out of that area over a long period of time, and all of those came to be exactly like he foretold.
0: Yeah, very, very much so, and plus all the other stuff that he had to dodge lions and everything else in the process of doing all that. And you know, it's just amazed me that they've not talked more about, you know, Nebuchadnezzar was a monstrous ruler, you know, referred to a lot, and yet in the end, he's looking to God, he's praising God, he's giving God glory. I don't know how many times he does that, whenever time he tries to do something, he turns around and gives God glory for messing him up so that, you know, he couldn't do it. And, you know, if just like you said, he turns into an animal, well, an animal has to be fed. Could it not have been that he was being sustained by even Daniel at that time? And that's a chapter at the end of your book that's called Dare to Be a Daniel. So you really want to encourage people to dare to be like Daniel.
1: I do, because, you know, now more than ever, we're living in a pagan culture, not too different than what Daniel was raised in. And we're seeing more and more persecution coming towards believers, even in the West. We're seeing more, we don't have home field advantage anymore, so to speak. So it's more like the first century when it was unchristianized completely. So Daniel shows us patterns of prayer and practice that show us how to live in a time like this. And I think it's very interesting that many of his prophecies were end time prophecies, and he demonstrated for us how to stand and be a Daniel, to stand for righteousness. And he did it in a whimsical way. He wasn't a jerk about it, but he was unwavering. If we read chapter 1 of Daniel, it says essentially he pre-decided. It says he determined in his heart not to be defiled by the king's pagan delicacies. And so he pre-decided, and I think we need to do that as believers, to pre-decide that we're going to stand for the Lord no matter what it takes, but we're going to leverage the times to point people to the truth in Scripture.
0: Yeah. Now, at one point in the book you've got here on page 199, this really stuck out to me, 490 years. You know, you talk about 490 years. You say, when we seek God humbly and with the right motives, we just might get more than what we bargained for. God is looking for those who are submitted to Him. There is a lot of kingdom work yet to be done, and the main ability God is looking for among people is availability. And the reason that stuck out to me, Todd, was here a while back, I had to have open heart surgery, and my heart wasn't working. They told me there was nothing they could do for me through a period of other things going on. They was able to get me to a special place where they could do something for me. But I remember telling God, hey, I'm ready to leave this earth. I don't like it. I don't really want to live here. So if this is the way I need to leave, I'm fine with that. Mm-hmm. But I did tell Him, I'm available if you still want to use me. You'll have to fix me so that I can still be available. But I am available if you still want to use me. Well, here I sat. You know, it could have went the other way. So I really am big on what you wrote there about people being available and God will use them.
1: Wow, what a great testimony, Mark. Personally, I appreciate your attitude there and your example. And I'm sure many of your listeners will be encouraged by that, to know that, you know, it's kind of like Paul said, you know, I'd rather be with the Lord, but because there's still work to be done, I'm fine being here. So, yeah, there's nothing that's going to beat being in heaven. You know, people are like, oh, I don't want to go to heaven yet. I'm going to miss this or that or whatever. Listen, a millisecond in heaven, and we'll be like, oh, my gosh, I never want to go back. I never want to see anything else. But like you said, I think it's being available, you know, like Jesus did when He said, not my will, but yours be done, Lord. He looked past the pain of the cross to the future glory of winning our salvation. So we need to kind of model that as well and say, Lord, whatever you have in store for me, however you want to use me, I am available. As you mentioned, and as I mentioned earlier with my book writing, it's not about talent. It's not about how cool somebody is or how good of a personality is. It's all about availability. He would prefer to use people who are broken and have nothing to offer except for themselves and their availability. So every believer out there has that opportunity.
0: Well, and that's for sure the story of Daniel. I mean, here's a young man that probably, I hate to say it this way, but a young man that experienced everything that most young men wouldn't want to. His life's completely changed. Mm-hmm. He has to do what somebody else tells him pretty much. He's probably castrated because of that situation, you know, in those days of his position and all those kind of things. Yet he chose to serve the Lord through all that. And on page 14, you say the book of Daniel also provides some of the most practical lessons one can find in how to survive and thrive in a period of rapid change while living in a culture. And I mean, this is for today. We are living in a world that is changing just like it did with Daniel. His world turned upside down. Our world is trying to get upside down. It's going to make it there eventually. Mm-hmm. And yet, here we are in the same time period, or just a different time period than what Daniel was, but still happened to face maybe some of the same things Daniel did.
1: Yeah, we really are. I do think it's very practical on that level. I think anybody that reads the book of Daniel or reads this book that I wrote on the book of Daniel will get that sense, maybe in a fresh way, that, oh, okay, well, I'm not alone in this scenario where I'm living in an era where things are crumbling around me and where I can't really, you know, trust the things that I used to trust in. And maybe that's a healthy thing. Maybe one thing God's doing with everything that happened with COVID and all the instability that followed that is He's kind of separating the wheat from the chaff and seeing which believers are going to really disconnect from the world and plug into Him and remember that this is not our home. We're citizens of heaven. God has us here for a purpose. We shouldn't put too much of our hope and too much of our stock in the things of the world, because, Mark, we're only here for a millisecond. You know, it's like a speck of dust on a giant, you know, space-sized area when we compare our lives to what eternity is going to be like. So this is just a short time, but it's a short time when we have an opportunity to stand like Daniel stood and make a difference for God. Because once we get to heaven, everyone there is already saved and God's glorified and there's nothing to worry about. Now is the time we need to work. Now is the time we need to step up to the plate and do what we're called to do.
0: page 11, I'm still in the front of the book because you make some really good statements right in here. No more than ever as a Christian, we need to understand our times, you say, and know how to live. For these reasons, I believe carefully study of the book of Daniel is greatly needed today. Now, this is a day in which a lot of people like to just basically read the New Testament a lot, but you believe the book of Daniel is a must read.
1: I do. Matter of fact, I would say the entire Old Testament. If you get a better handle on the Old Testament, it makes the New Testament that much more rich. But we often write off the Old Testament and the book of Daniel in particular because it's a dusty old prophet who was prophesying to Judah back in the day, and we forget how relevant it is. And that's why I spent the time and the effort and the blood, sweat, and tears to write this book, to bring it to highlight the fact that Daniel is more relevant today than it's ever been in history.
0: Well, you know, those books like Daniel and Job, which you also refer to in the book as well, but mm-hmm. Daniel faced things that were pretty dramatic, being thrown in a hole full of lions, having people lie to you, but also being a man of God, because when he was told not to pray, he didn't care what the king said. He was going to do what God said. That's really got to be our attitude, the same as this, in this guide, nonprofit's guide to the book of Daniel. We've got to be that bold to say, I'm still going to do it. I don't care if the culture says you can't do it. If it goes against God's word, we have to do it.
1: That's so true. And there are kind of two levels of that. There are some things in Scripture that are abundantly clear about what we're supposed to do and not supposed to do. You know, those things are somewhat easy to say, okay, I see that line in the sand. But also, I'm finding more and more in our era that there's also some matters of conscience that we have to pray through as believers. And it might be slightly different for different believers. For example, I know a few pastor friends on the West Coast, when they were told to shut down their churches, they did it for a couple of weeks until they realized, yeah, this is a little bit weird, and I'm going to obey God rather than man. And they opened their churches back up and were sued for it and all kinds of stuff, and really took a bold stand. Even right now, there's a big push for, there's a new strain of COVID out, supposedly, and people pushing for masks. And thankfully, a lot of people are like, yeah, we're realizing that was way too controlling last time. We're not going to let that happen this time. So we do live in an era where we have to prayerfully make choices as believers based on our convictions, and it may not be the same for all believers. For example, there's a few stores, and I won't name them on the show, but that I no longer shop at because of things that they've done and stuff that they've sold and that kind of thing. And you can't do that in every case. There's no way. We're called to be in the world but not of it, so we can't get away from all evil. But all that to say, there are clear-cut things we need to stand for the Lord, and as the time grows darker, there may be areas of conscience that each of us need to take a stand, which will give others courage as well.
0: Yeah, and I don't care if you say them either. I'm not going to them either. I'm not going to put up with that stuff. So,
1: nope.
0: Very last page in the book, 2:12. You say there, as you're going out of the book, be a strong Christian, be prepared for whatever may lie ahead, trusting in God's sovereign care. We look back at an empty tomb, we look up to an occupied throne, and we look forward to a victorious future that is already sealed in heaven. When we anchor our thoughts and emotions to those key factors, you can still thrive as believers no matter what we face in this life. Dare to be a Daniel. Normal isn't coming back, but Jesus is. Hey, that's really good.
1: Yeah, it's wild how I would say the past 20 or 30 years, the church at large has been very good at, you know, looking back to the importance of the resurrection and the empty tomb and the, you know, what Christ did on the cross and how the tomb secured our salvation. But the other two components, I think that the church at large has taken its eyes off the ball, so to speak. We don't often look up to that occupied throne. In other words, we don't often acknowledge that God is sovereign over our times and he's sovereign over our lives. That means he's in control. He's guiding all of this. And also, we don't look to our amazing promised future. The church at large has sidelined eschatology. And as you mentioned earlier, Mark, if a pastor doesn't feel comfortable teaching that or whatever, call in somebody. You know, churches will often have marriage, people come in and talk about marriage or finance, Christian finances or that kind of thing. But there are specialists, so to speak, that are equipped and passionate and ready to assist the church at this time. And there's a lot of good ones out there. So we can leverage that to point people to the things of the future without being sensational and without being scary. As a matter of fact, I would say if people are teaching or getting scared by prophecy, it's being taught wrong, because it's not scary. It's actually hopeful and gives answers to what we're seeing happen in front of us.
0: Todd, tell us again how we can pick up either one of these books, the Nonprofit's Guide to the Book of Daniel or the Chronological Guide to Bible Prophecy.
1: Sure thing, Mark. They're available anywhere books are sold online, but if they go to toddhempson.com, there's a list of all the books on the books link on that page.
0: Okay. Well, thank you so much for being with us today here on Crosspoint.
1: My pleasure. Thank you, Mark.
0: Great interview today. You know, the Bible is the inspired words of God. It doesn't matter who you are. The Bible works for you if you want it to work in your life. All these things we talked about with Todd today, he's got all of that from the Bible. The other book that I hold in my hand right now, that book accurately directs everyone's life, then they'll follow it. The Bible contains the most important words you're ever going to read and ever follow. Be sure and join us again next time as we again discuss issues that are affecting the church. Have a great week and allow God to use you for his purposes so that greater things can be done. Make your life count in God's plans for eternity. I'm Mark Taylor.
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9: The Virginia Court of Appeals will now hear Liberty Counsel's challenge to the state abortion ballot measure. We're going to be talking about this on Faith and Freedom. I'm Matt Staver, founder and chairman of Liberty Counsel. Joining me is Holly Mead.
10: Well, we tried to expedite this particular case to the Virginia Supreme Court. They sent it back, but thankfully, the Court of Appeals of Virginia is going to hear this case in Bansley versus Nardo. And the reason we're fighting this is because they're trying to put a pro-abortion amendment on the ballot, which would, if passed, be enshrined in the state's constitution.
9: Yeah, so remember this particular case. Our opening brief is now due October the 19th, so it's coming up very soon. We're working on that opening brief at the Virginia Court of Appeals. They'll make a decision, and then from there it can go directly to the Virginia Supreme Court. So this is a critical case. It is about whether the Virginia Democratic-controlled legislature and governor followed the proper legal process to place House Joint Resolution 1 on the ballot. So like you said, Holly, this proposed resolution establishes a so-called, quote, fundamental right to reproductive freedom, close quote. In other words, abortion for any reason. And it would put that in the Virginia Constitution so that you would not be able to have a future legislature change it. So this particular scenario is significant because Virginia has set up a process for amending the state constitutions. Frankly, I think that amending a state constitution like the federal constitution ought to be harder.
10: Mm-hmm.
9: Most states, even when you go through the process, even if you follow it, they require that you only need 50 plus 1%. You just need over 50% of the voters to pass it to get it on the ballot. I think that that is too low. Florida actually went to a higher number of 60% to make it harder to change the Constitution because you don't want to treat it like a statute. And
10: right.
9: Florida did that because there were some people that got on the ballot some many years ago, an amendment to the Florida Constitution to protect pregnant pigs.
10: Oh boy.
9: Pregnant pigs. It's regarding putting them in cages when they're pregnant. So I get, you know, you want to have humane treatment of animals.
10: Well, sure, but...
9: But you don't need that in the state constitution. And so the pregnant pig amendment actually got on the ballot and it passed by just over 50%. And people said, this is ridiculous. Now it's in the constitution. Let's make it more difficult. So the point is that Florida made it more difficult, a higher threshold
10: right.
9: to pass. Whether it's a higher threshold, which I think is necessary for all states, or there's a process to get it there, then it needs to be followed because this is a constitution. It's not a statute like a legislator.
10: Case in point, in this particular ballot resolution, the initiative is invalid because the Virginia's House of Delegates missed several key procedural steps mandated by the Virginia Constitution before the amendment can go before the voters. They just skipped over that.
9: Yeah, every state has a process if you're going to put a constitutional amendment on the ballot. Different states have different levels for how many votes. But the process is important. And here, Virginia has thought about the process, and their constitution creates a process.
10: And, you know, with these pro-abortion amendments, they will go to all extremes, I believe, to get these things pushed and put on the ballot so they can get them voted in.
9: Yeah, so the process in Virginia is that one legislature that's sitting can propose a constitutional amendment, and then it has to affirm that again, the same vote on the same amendment to affirm it a second time to make sure that, you know, that's really what they want to do. But in between those two legislative sessions, which are different legislative years, so for example, if you wanted to put an amendment on the ballot in the future, you pass it in 2026, for example, you have to come back and pass it in another cycle, 2027, 2028. But in between those two election seasons, you must have an intervening election.
10: Mm-hmm.
9: So the legislature passes it. Then you have, say, for example, a November election. So for example, say the legislature passed it in the spring of 2026. Then you vote for the legislature or some of the legislature in November of 2026. Well, then they could come back in 2027, that new legislature, and reaffirm it or vote against it. And the reason why you need to have an intervening election between one session versus another session is because if that first session passes a constitutional amendment and the voters don't agree with it, well, they have an opportunity to voice their opinion and they can vote those people who were part of passing it out of office. Mm-hmm. Literally change the composition of the legislature and vote people into office that will vote the opposite way. So then when the legislature is seated the following year, then that legislature can say, no, we don't want that particular bill. It gives the voters, the point here is it gives the voters an opportunity to voice their opinion as to whether they agree or disagree.
10: And, you know, I think it's important in this case because it looks like we've been trying to get this expedited. And so it looks like it may very well be on the ballot. But I think it's really important that people know ahead of time what's on the ballot, what they're voting for, because they'll take wording and they'll misconstrue it and make it sound wonderful. So in the meantime, while we're continuing to fight in the courts, people need to be aware in Virginia that this will most likely be on the ballot and to vote against it.
9: Yeah, so this will be on the ballot, but even if it passes and the litigation is still going, it could be voided.
10: Right.
9: But we would rather have it voted down at the ballot box, and that would make our case go away.
10: Mm-hmm.
9: That would be the best of all worlds. If it passes, and they're putting a lot of money into misrepresenting what this actually does to the voters to make it pass, then, you know, we have the lawsuit that's there that is still ongoing as well. So pray for this case. It is Bansley versus Nardo. Charlotte Bansley is the District 3 supervisor for the Bedford County Board of Supervisors. And we represent her. We have the privilege of representing Charlotte Bansley in this lawsuit. One of the things that happened in this case is the legislature passes the initiative, and then they have an intervening election, and then they have to have another vote. Well, before they actually have this vote, the general vote of the people in between the sessions. So you have the legislature pass it, then you have the upcoming election. Before you have that upcoming election, the legislature or the department in charge has to send out the actual wording of that proposed amendment to the clerks of court. And the clerks of court then post that in their offices. That's another critical component. Not only do you need a vote by the people for the representatives, but they need to know what the actual proposed language says. And so all these things have to be met. If you don't send that out and there's a certain time to do so, then again, it's not part of the process and the issue becomes void. So that's what happened. The Democrats took control of the House and Senate and the governor's mansion, and they became radicalized in their voting, and they wanted to push this amendment on the ballot in 2026. And so they didn't care about what the Constitution says, what the process says. They didn't care about notifying the people. They just wanted to push this abortion initiative on the ballot, and they violated the law.
10: Right. And it's important to know, just to be informed, this is called House Joint Resolution 1, HJR1, or the Reproductive Freedom Amendment. That tells you a lot right there in the title, which would establish a fundamental right to reproductive freedom. Let's call it abortion for what it really is, in the Virginia Constitution. This needs to be stopped.
9: Yeah, pray for the case. Briefing is coming up and due October the 19th. Oral argument will be set sometime thereafter. Pray for victory in this case. Pray that this does not go on the ballot. If it does go on the ballot, it gets voted down. If it gets voted up, that the court strikes it down. For more information about this case, Bansley versus Nardo, visit our website, lc.org. And while you're there, see what else we are doing to advance religious freedoms for Americans from coast to coast. Protect the sanctity of every human life and proudly stand for biblical family values. 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
11: American Family News, I'm Robert Thornton. The FBI is investigating an apparent breach of its jobs website as a criminal hacking group claimed to have accessed very sensitive data on nearly all agents and job applicants. In a statement, the Bureau said the FBI was aware of claims regarding unauthorized activity affecting FBIjobs.gov and was investigating. A message that circulated online from a hacking group known as Shiny Hunters claimed responsibility for the hack. A Senate hearing put the spotlight on a nationwide network of AI-powered surveillance cameras. Here's Fox's Jeff Manasso.
12: A Senate Judiciary Subcommittee looking at controversial license plate reader cameras. Hundreds of thousands have gone up across the U.S., recording billions of images every day.
13: And the question is, where are all of these images going? Who is using them? What are the privacy protections for them?
12: Committee Chair Republican Josh Hawley, with Democrats and the ACLU echoing those concerns. All CEOs of the tech companies, including Flock Safety, declined invitations to testify. The hearing, as communities across the U.S. ditched the cameras that law enforcement say are effective crime-fighting tools that critics say are being abused and easily hacked by bad actors. Jeff Manosso, Fox News.
11: A conservative activist is pleased that President Trump was unapologetic during his address at the United Nations, where he defended the U.S. military intervention in Iran. More from AFN's Chad Groning.
14: When President Trump took to the podium at the U.N. General Assembly, he knew many in the crowd despised him. In fact, most of Iran's delegation walked out of the chamber when the president railed against the Islamic Republic. Trump didn't pull any punches, saying, quote, "The terrorist regime is behaving badly, not because they are strong and confident, but because they are weak and desperate. If we stand united, we will soon see a world free of the last 51-year menace of Iranian terror." Gary Bowers, chairman of the Campaign for Working Families, who served on the board of Christians United for Israel.
15: Could there be a more mismatched pair than the American president that actually thinks his country should be the first priority he has, and the great majority of the people sitting in that audience at the UN that at the end of the day are globalists and they're not interested in America or anybody else unless they can guilt us into giving them massive amounts of our taxpayers' money?
14: Bauer says the UN members would love if there was a Democrat elected president in 2028.
15: I can guarantee you that the Iranians would not walk out of the speech that that president gave at the United Nations, because the Iranians and every other dictatorship or extremist Islamist ideology government in the world would be quite happy and pleased to see Kamala Harris or AOC or any of these other possible contenders be president of the United States again. The only people that would end up being very unhappy during all that would be the American people when they realized they had made a gigantic mistake.
14: I'm Chad Groening.
11: The East Coast is bracing for an nor'easter storm that could bring rain and strong winds to cities as far north as Boston. Fox's Robert Ray has more from Nags Head, North Carolina.
16: We've got gusty winds into the 40s already, going to hit into the 60s later tonight. Just roaring right now, coming in potential for 18-foot waves. 78 to 80 million people up and down the Mid-Atlantic, Northeast, and also New England in the impact zone. 13 different states as this early autumn nor'easter is making its way in. We can expect power outages, coastal flooding, and unfortunately, travel at airports just to be snarled as this continues all the way through the weekend.
11: The National Weather Service says high surf is expected on beaches along with rip currents. Elsewhere, heavy rainfall is expected to continue through tomorrow over New Mexico into far west Texas. Flash flooding and debris flow in wildfire burn areas will be possible. On Wall Street, stocks were down today. The Dow dropped 352. The S&P lost 59. The Nasdaq shed 308. West Texas Intermediate crude was at $92 a barrel. That's all our time for now. You can see more news at AFN.net.

0: friends. This is Janet Parshall. Thanks so much for choosing to spend the next hour with us. Today's program is pre-recorded, so our phone lines are not open. But thanks so much for being with us and enjoy the broadcast.
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0: Hi, friends. Welcome to In the Market with Janet Parshall. I have so been looking forward to the conversation we're about to have for a wide variety of reasons, not the least of which is I think the church needs a wake-up call in this area. Now, I'm happy to tell you that I would say over the last 10 years, there has been somewhat of a quickening in the heart of the church, capital C Universal, to understand the scourge of sex trafficking, of understanding what it's like at some level, even if you've never experienced this, if you've not been a part of this hellish nightmare, to know what it's like to be taken against your will, to work off a debt you never owed, to be caught literally in a trap like Sisyphus in hell. No matter what you do, you're never going to get out of this. And not only is your experience violative, but your sense of self-worth is completely and utterly destroyed. And so there are victims here, people who need the tender, loving care of the church, again, capital C, who need to understand how much Jesus loves them and wishes nothing more than full restoration in their life. And the church needs to play a role in that. So it's a twofold issue for me personally. Number one, the church needs to know so that, number two, the church can respond quicker and better. And we sometimes just can't grab a hold of this. We think that the idea of sex trafficking is an over there problem. It's a foreign country problem. It's not in my backyard problem. And yet, oh, friends, if you understood how perilously close this demonic activity is to your own backyard, I don't think we'd be having this conversation. But I also want to say how much I appreciate that God raises up people, courageous people, to be able to say, this is my story. Now, I don't know about you, but if I was caught in sex trafficking, I'm not sure that I would write a book. I'm not sure I'd get on national radio and tell my story. So it takes a certain amount of courage to be able to do that, because not everybody is going to hear a story like the one you're about to hear and say, my heart is filled with compassion. How many times in the New Testament do we read, and Jesus had compassion on them? Neither do I accuse you, Jesus said to the woman caught in the act of adultery. So I think it's important for us to understand that the story you're about to hear, the precious saint who's about to talk to you, has been prayed up and is bold enough to be able to tell her story. And I think part of that comes from the fact that now she's not going to see herself as a victim, but she's going to be an advocate. And that's very much a part of who Gina Cavallo is. She's a survivor of childhood sexual and physical abuse and of human trafficking. One alone would have been horrific. Put the two together and it's a hellish nightmare. But she's now a leader in the anti-human trafficking movement and founder and executive director of an organization called We Rise. What a perfect name. She's also an active board member and consultant with the New Jersey Coalition Against Human Trafficking and a well-respected survivor leader in the anti-human trafficking community. And she's frequently called upon to speak not only from her own personal traumatic experience, but also as an educator to such varied audiences as law enforcement. What do they have to do? Medical personnel. How do you deal with physical and emotional trauma? First responders, universities, faith-based organizations, all of the intersection of these different components really and truly play a role. Nonprofits as well, governmental agencies. So she is now a state-certified advocate for domestic violence and sexual assault victims. Recently, she was appointed as a commissioner to the New Jersey Commission on Human Trafficking. She's also the recipient of the 2020 National Liberators Award for Survivor Leader. She puts this all together in a book called A Survivor's Secrets. Now listen to the subtitle. Once trafficked, now free from feelings of worthlessness, fear, and shame. This is a story you don't want to miss. In fact, if you need to call somebody who needs to hear it, go ahead and do it right now, because this is a powerful testimony. Gina, thank you. You and I have tried and weren't able to do it before. I am so glad we're finally together person to person so that we can hear your story. Let me say to you personally, thank you for who you are, for the gift of your time, for your courage, for your ability and your willingness to share your story, and for the fact that you didn't curl up as a victim, but instead you're becoming an advocate so that the world may know. And I want to thank you personally for that.
7: Thank you so much, Jan. I really appreciate it.
0: You're so very welcome. I want to start in your childhood, if I can, because you write the book, except for the first couple of chapters, you write this book in the chronology of your life, and it's a brilliant and appropriate way to do it. So let me start with your childhood, because you talked about your childhood being filled with sexual and physical abuse. This is the precursor to human trafficking. So tell me what it was like growing up.
7: Well, you know, I want to just take a step back first, because many people will ask me, so tell me about the trafficking. And I appreciate how you're framing this, because it doesn't start with sex trafficking, just like it doesn't start with labor trafficking.
0: Mm-hmm.
7: And many times, as you said, like, we don't think that this goes on here. We think it goes on everywhere else, and it's an international problem. This doesn't go on in our backyard, but this is why it goes on. It takes shape many forms. It comes in many forms, and it discriminates against no one. So for me, the very first thing I want to do, though, is just thank God. Mm. It's all about God for me. I give him all the glory. This is his story, and you know, there would be no me without him, and he's the one that took me here. He has taken my tragedies and turned them into triumphs, and, you know, I'm just so forever grateful. Mm. But I just want to say that, you know, as a child, there was no name for whatever it is I was going through. There wasn't a name associated with, and I came from a very loving parents that worked very hard to provide a good environment, went to good schools. But I also had some family members that were older than me that would take care of me, that were left to be responsible for my well-being. And so it was difficult to articulate what was happening to me, because I started to think that this was the norm, how people lived. For instance, name calling. I often hear people associating when siblings are arguing or family members are arguing, and they call it sibling rivalry.
0: Mm-hmm. Yep.
7: Which I don't agree with.
0: Yeah, I couldn't agree with you more on your disagreement with that. You're hearing the music. Thank you for your sensitivity to that. Let me pick up your story, Gina, right at that point. So I want you to understand the background. And did it create a vulnerability in Gina's life? Did it open the door? Was there a sense of the tearing down of her dignity and her worth as a person? And I love the way that Gina began her conversation talking about giving all glory to God, how he really takes beauty from ashes. And that's really Gina's story, A Survivor's Secret, Gina Cavallo's brand new book. We're going to continue our conversation right after this.
8: This is the Middle East Report, your connection to truthful reporting on Israel and the Middle East. I'm John Riley. The Lord's appointed days. These are very special holidays in the land of Israel that are all scriptural and mentioned in the Word of God. I caught up with Dr. Baruch Korman, the founder of Love Israel, to talk about the Lord's appointed days, which are actually ongoing right now in the land of Israel. Many people call them the fall festivals. What is this all about? Well, we talked about that with Dr. Baruch Korman of Love Israel.
9: Well, we have the Feast of Trumpets, then to be followed by Yom Kippur, and then the Feast of Tabernacles. And there's another one that so many times people forget about. It's called Aseret, Shemini Atzeret, which means the Eighth Day Assembly. And it's one of the most spiritual of the days. And by the way, Hamas understood that, because they attacked Israel. That October 7th was indeed Shemini Atzeret, that Eighth Day Assembly, and it has a kingdom connection. So they chose that day for a reason, to show that they are opposed to the kingdom of God. And again, these appointed days, they have relevance for believers today. They speak about what God has done, but there's also a future fulfillment of these appointed days that are going to have kingdom implications. So we should acknowledge these days, understand these days from what's said in the Bible, and realize that they are a shadow of what is coming. And I think that's so important.
10: One of the big appointed days is Sukkot. Briefly, what is that? And just a little application to believers in Jesus.
9: Well, we see that that holiday is mentioned in John's Gospel, chapter 7. And what we see here is that that holiday is challenging the Jewish people, but not just Jewish people, all of God's people, both Jew and Gentile alike, that have faith in the God of Israel and believes in his gospel, to not trust in self, but rather to trust in God, to depend upon him, to rely upon him. And we remember during that holiday of 7 days, we remember God's faithfulness to the children of Israel in the wilderness, in that desert, where God gave them manna. God provided water from a rock. The Bible says that rock is Christ. And so there's a New Testament understanding for all of these holidays. And again, good advice, because we need to remember that these appointed days usually speak to a future kingdom fulfillment. Let me just conclude by saying this. Messiah, when we look at John chapter 7, he was saying, I'm not going up to Jerusalem now. Well, no sooner did he say that, what did he do? He went up to Jerusalem. And then a little bit later, he began to be found in the temple teaching, and there was much opposition against him. What does this show us? It shows us how he, being the very Son of God, trusted his Father, relied upon his Father, depended upon his Father for all things. And when we do, it is going to produce a boldness. And ultimately, we see on that last day, that great day of the festival, which is called Hoshana Rabbah, which means the great salvation. What did he do? He says, if anyone is thirsty, let him come unto me. This is traditionally a time that we pray for rain. And without rain, the Middle East has a lot of problems. And we find that the source of this blessing, rain is synonymous with blessing, the source of that is indeed our Lord and Savior, Jesus Christ. And we need to say that message strongly to all of the world.
10: Love Israel is a worldwide Bible teaching ministry. You can find out more about all that they offer by visiting loveisrael.org. That's the Middle East Report. I'm John Riley. 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
0: Studying the book of Revelation can be like drinking out of a fire hose, and yet it's one of the most exciting books in the Bible. That's why I've chosen Standing on the Edge of Eternity as this month's Truth Tool. 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Call 877-JANET-58, that's 877-JANET-58, or go to inthemarketwithjanetpartial.org. We have the privilege of spending the hour with Gina Cavallo. She is a leader in the anti-human trafficking movement because she herself was trafficked. And so her story is told in her book, A Survivor's Secrets. Once trafficked, now free from feelings of worthlessness, fear, and shame. And all of that in the subtitle will become more crucial and apparent as we go deeper into our conversation. So you talked about being raised by loving parents, but there were other older adults in the family who would often take care of you. And that's where some of the tension started to come in. So it was more than what you just said was sibling rivalry. It was much deeper than that. So please, Gina, pick up the story from there.
7: So there was a lot of name calling, like stupid, retarded, you're, you know, don't talk, you're going to embarrass us, you're going to embarrass the family. And a lot of this was repetitive. It became part of my norm, my environment. I don't recall having that encouragement, having those seeds of encouragement and love and protection. Hey, you know, you didn't do great today, but let's help you. Let's see how we can do better at this. It was always negative. It was always criticism. And I felt stripped. I felt stripped of, I didn't know who I was. I just knew who I was by what I was being told. And it never felt good. However, there were never names associated for, I couldn't, if you asked me what was I feeling or what just happened, the word abuse was just not part of the vocabulary, something that I knew about. I didn't even know about how the body worked, the reproductive system, because everything was like sheltered. I was sheltered and there wasn't a lot of conversation. Children should be seen and not heard. You'd learn to sweep things under the carpet. And so I learned about love in a very unusual way. Did it ever feel good? No. The difficult part was that I received mixed messages along the way. There were times that there was kindness thrown in. There was times I would receive gifts. So that made things, the messages, even more confusing for me. But then there was many times I was getting beat up. So I was physically getting beat up, where my head would be slammed against the wall, or I would be smacked or punched. And I would literally, I could recall sitting on a floor in the corner somewhere and just feeling like that after effect of things spinning around me. But that was, I could have said the wrong thing if you asked me a question and I didn't tell you the answer that you wanted to hear. But did I know that? No, I was just trying to respond to whatever the question was. Not knowing that the consequences were going to be harmful for me. And I would say a lot of my childhood growing up, like I said, even though it was sprinkled with kindness, I walked around fearful a lot. I remember some of the effects it had on me, where I was wetting the bed for a very late age through my teens. I was biting my nails to the cuticle, where my mother would say, "We're going to help you stop biting your nails." And she would put this orange iodine on my fingers, thinking that it would help. But I had no nail there. It was like all gums. And, you know, so I was acting out in different ways. And I know that school was an extension of my home. I had challenges with disabilities that were not diagnosed. And it was very hard for me to get by in school, where I was left back. And one of the things I did well with in school was laughter. And I didn't realize this until I went through therapy. And my therapist helped me understand this, was that I received an award in grammar school and in high school for being one of the funniest students. And I was like, how could that be? You know, I don't even recall that. And he helped me understand that I was using laughter to hide my pain and to hide behind my pain. And that was a way of me surviving. But did I feel worthy of anything? Did I feel valued? Did I feel I had an identity? Did I have self-worth? I had none of the above. So just to give you a couple snapshots,
11: yes.
7: You know, when we talk about, you know, anyone being a victim of any crime, it could be anything at all. There's a lot of times, whether it's the victim or the one committing the crime, there are reasons people do what they do. And it's important to understand that, because there's seeds that are planted to us. So what may be my norm may not be somebody else's norm. Someone who's committing a crime could just be their norm because that's what they were taught. It could just be the environment. It could be a number of things, but it's seeds that are planted in us. And those seeds are not always the good seeds, the fruits of the spirit, where we're going to cultivate and help. It's just when we try to plant a garden and we want to cultivate those seeds to see that beautiful flower grow or that garden of tomatoes grow. And if they're not growing, are we just planting the seeds and walking away and letting it try to grow by itself? No, it's not going to happen. So for me, I could just share with you a couple of snapshots that even reinforced what I felt. And what that was is one day, my father came into this country and he had to work really hard. you know, to learn how to speak English, develop skills. So that was part of something else that led into me being left home under other people's care.
0: And created a vulnerability there. Gina, when we come back, tell me how, from that very troublesome childhood where your identity, your self-worth, your value was already being torn down on a regular basis, how you eventually got trafficked. I think this will be important for our listeners to understand how human trafficking works. Gina Cavallo is with us. She tells her story in her book, A Survivor's Secret. It is a focus on the family resource, a powerful wake-up call for the rest of us. Back after this.
11: Hi, everybody. This is Jimmy DeYoung Jr. with Prophecy Today, where we examine current events in the light of God's prophetic word. One of the issues that we're looking at that's facing the body of Christ in 2026 is the growth of Islam in the United States of America. What is the church doing to overcome this growth plan? Dr. Richard Schmidt will share more on this in one moment.
12: It's time now for Prophecy Today, a look at current events in light of biblical prophecy. Now with the latest news update, here's Jimmy DeYoung.
11: The video that you did with my father, Destiny of America, we talked about an infiltration. And one of the things that we also talked about infiltrating the United States of America, which has been a part of, a major part of taking the gospel to the world, we see Islamic relations starting to rise and become much more involved in governments and city and within our political system in the United States. How do we see this taking place?
13: Well, I think one of the key things that took place about a year ago is an individual who was an Islamic director for the direct

0: Very interested that Nihawa then challenges the 4,000 mosques in America to start handing out 5 scholarships every year in several different areas. Well, what are those scholarships for? He says we need scholarship for journalism, filmmaking, law, political science, and history. And if indeed all the mosques do that, which I believe they will indeed try to do that, just catch these numbers now as to what will take place if they fulfill his challenge. He said, basically, as we start in that last year, 2025, 4 years from now, we're going to have 4,000 new Islamic attorneys, 4,000 new filmmakers, 4,000 journalists, 4,000 students of political science, and 4,000 potential teachers of history. And he said, if they keep that up for 15 years, now keep this in mind, this is the plan of Islam to basically infiltrate the United States of America. If they can keep these scholarships going for 15 years in those 5 areas, it will produce 50,000 more attorneys for the Muslim community, 50,000 journalists, and basically those that will be taking over the media, 50,000 filmmakers, 50,000 political commentators, and 50,000 teachers in the public schools. That is a massive plan. And what I do when I look at this, it's like, okay, well, good for them and their planning. What is the church doing today to, if you will, propagate the gospel? What are we doing to make our society go in a direction that is appropriate and with a biblical worldview? So again, the Muslims, the Islamic world, they've got a plan, and boy, have they been putting it to work. What is the Christian community going to do in 2026 and beyond to even come close to matching what their goals are?
1: The church does have a plan. Matthew 28:18. All authority has been given to me in heaven and on earth. Go therefore and make disciples of all nations, baptizing them in the name of the Father, the Son, and the Holy Spirit.
2: 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There you will also find information for a better understanding of biblical prophecy as it relates to our world today. This is Jay Johnson inviting you to join us every Monday through Friday for Prophecy Today. Remember, the Lord Jesus is coming, and it could be today. So let's keep looking up until...
3: We're visiting with Gina Cavallo, who is a survivor of childhood sexual and physical abuse and of human trafficking. Now, God has really and truly restored, renewed, and reframed her life, and she is now a leader in the anti-human trafficking movement and the founder and executive director of the nonprofit organization We Rise. So, Gina, just in deference to time, I want to move forward in your story about how you went from this very problematic childhood, which was really a tearing down of who you were and how you saw yourself, to the moment that you were trafficked. How did that happen?
4: You know, I really wanted my family's acceptance. I really wanted my family's love. And although I was told that I was by my parents, I didn't feel it. I never felt it. And, you know, I just want to share this with you to help you understand and the listeners understand why I ended up leaving. And when I thought that I was going to leave and spread my wings and fly, I had no idea that my wings were already broken before I even got off the ground. Mm. Other people saw the vulnerabilities in me, but I didn't realize it. I thought I had this. And I was determined. I was on a mission, and I'm going to go, and I'm going to come back, and you're going to be proud of me, and you're going to love me, and you're going to accept me. You're not going to laugh at me anymore. You're not going to harm me or beat me. But I remember one Saturday morning I was watching TV, and someone came to me and clicked their fingers and said, it's time to clean the house and make me breakfast. But the problem was I didn't get up quick enough. So I knew that when the family member went and turned the TV off, I ran into the bathroom because I knew I was going to get beat up. I just knew it. And when I went into the bathroom, I went and sat on the floor next to the toilet seat and put my hands on my head, and that was my comfort, safe place. Next thing you know, it I'm on my way to the hospital because this person pushed their arm through the door, and the glass, it was a glass door, and it

0: shattered over me. And I'm in the hospital getting stitches. And I'm about 8, 9 years old at the time. And I leaned over and I said to my mom, I said, Mom, I said, why did they hurt me? And she says, they didn't hurt you. She said, they love you. They wouldn't hurt you. And then I also remember the staff asking my mom what happened. And she said, she closed the door too hard. And I said to my mom, I said, that's not what happened. And she was like, you know, shh, be quiet, put her finger by her mouth, not to talk. So I share that with you because it's important that this is what I learned. I learned that love is hurt, hurt is pain, pain is love. So I didn't know what love was, but if somebody beat you up, so I guess that's love. Did it ever feel good? Did I ever get used to it? Absolutely not. And so by the time I was 18, I was like, I'm out. I'm out of here. And I moved to Florida. And I got a job. I actually got two jobs. And I got a job at Fort Lauderdale Airport. I got another part-time job in a very nice restaurant. And long story short, I was meeting friends. I was meeting people who were, they were giving me attention. They were making me feel like I was walking on clouds. They weren't laughing at me. They were treating me what I felt was with dignity and respect, you know, and it felt really good. They weren't feelings that I was used to. Until one day, one of my friends, who I thought was my friend, invited me to his home. And this is when I didn't even realize it, that I was being abducted. Mm. And this person drugged me, and I was raped, and I was told that I now belong to him. And we were in a home, a really nice neighborhood, and it required a key to get in or out. And so I was locked into a room. And the control wasn't any different than where I came from. So it was like this repeated pattern that I kept facing, that I was told how I was going to walk, how I was going to talk, what I was going to do, what I was going to wear. And everything just seemed to keep repeating itself. I found myself in the same situation. Like, you heard of the phrase where some people will say, I keep trying to do something different, but I always have that same outcome. It's mm-hmm. that insanity. Mm-hmm. And that's what was happening with me. I was finding myself in the same situations, but I was believing people. I was trusting people. I wasn't street smart at all. I didn't understand a lot of language. I trusted people wholeheartedly, believing that these people really cared about me and they were my friends. So that is how I ended up living in this situation. And basically, drugs was a huge part of it. Drugs, food, pornography, sleep, all of this was used as reward and punishment. So for me, the traffickers, they use a lot of violence. They do a lot of things to harm you, to scare you, but they don't just talk it, they do it. And they use psychological control. So after a while, they don't need to hurt you anymore because you're going to be under their care because of psychological control.
1: I think you've just done a brilliant job of explaining the oppressive environment. When we come back, tell me what it was like in the midst of all of that. You were under their control, psychological manipulation, drugs very much involved. You write about this in the book as well. And now at some point, there is an escape. And so I want to go into what that experience was when you were being trafficked, what you were thinking about yourself, and how God finally opened that door where you were set free. In one respect, now you had to deal with the psychological damage once you were out. Gina Cavallo's with us. She tells her story in her book, A Survivor's Secret, back after this.
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3: Our word for today comes from Proverbs 24, verse 10. If you faint in the day of adversity, your strength is small. In other words, if you go to pieces when trouble comes, you'll be of little use. So how do you prepare for the day of adversity, the day of trouble? You act. Number one, acknowledge the Lord. We cannot stand in our own strength. Proverbs 3, 5, and 6 says, trust in the Lord with all your heart and lean not on your own understanding. In all your ways acknowledge him, and he shall direct your paths. In Ephesians 6, it says, finally, my brethren, be strong in the Lord and the power of his might. Secondly, we need to create a plan. A plan provides focus and reduces anxiety. Nehemiah is an excellent example of planning. And then take action. Don't stand around. Do something. In Exodus 14:15, the Lord said to Moses as they were standing looking at the Red Sea, why do you cry out to me? Tell the children of Israel to go forward. So how do you prepare for the day of adversity? Act. Acknowledge the Lord. Make a plan and then move out.
1: 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A Survivor's Secrets. That's the new book by Gina Cavallo. She tells her story of what it was like to be trafficked. And now she has escaped, by the way. She has been made new. She is restored. And rather than just considering herself a victim, she is now an advocate. And so she is a leader today in the anti-human trafficking movement, the founder and executive director of the nonprofit organization We Rise. And she's also an active board member and consultant with the New Jersey Coalition Against Human Trafficking. So when we left, just before the break, Gina, we left right smack dab in the midst of your being trafficked. And so let me just pause and recap a little bit for our friends. It was important that you talked about your childhood growing up because you were told constantly that you were worthless, that you were not valued, that even terms, no, they didn't do that to hurt you because they loved you. So words didn't have meaning and you knew there was violence and there was abuse that was going on and it made you vulnerable. And how you saw yourself looking in the mirror was fractured and broken and worthless. You finally leave your house, you move down to Florida, you get a couple of good jobs, and the next thing you know, you're drugged and you're raped, and then you're under the possession of this person now who apparently is involved in human trafficking. The drugging keeps going because that's a way to hand out control, is to keep people from their right senses so they can't make good decisions. And the psychological manipulation you talked about was great. So they didn't have to do anything after a while. You were already trained to be reactive to their control because they'd been doing it so regularly. So in the midst of this fog, for lack of a better word, and that's certainly what it was, what were you thinking about yourself? Did you stop and say, this is it, this is how my life is going to go, I don't know how it's going to end, I don't know how I'm going to get out? Just where were you mentally and emotionally in the middle of all of this?
0: I wasn't. I felt just reaffirmed that I was stupid, I was a failure, and I was nothing. Mm-hmm. I was lifeless. I had no hope. I mean, I was raised Catholic, received all my sacraments, but I never had that personal relationship with God, never. It was just more of a ritual I went through, except when it was time to go for communion and there was, Lord, I am not worthy to receive thee, but only say the word and I shall be healed. There was something growing up that always stayed with me about that personal moment with Christ. Mm-hmm. But going through all of that, I had nothing. I just felt hopeless. Hopeless would just be the perfect word. Mm-hmm. I just felt like I was just existing. What really meant everything to me was my family, but I felt rejected. Even the words like, you know, you didn't know you were left on a doorstep. Didn't mommy and daddy ever tell you you were left on a doorstep? You're stupid. You're this, you're that. So that always stayed with me. And when this happened to me with the trafficking, which, by the way, I didn't even know I was a victim. I didn't even know I was trafficked. There wasn't a word, just like there wasn't a word for abuse in my family. There wasn't a word for domestic violence. When seeing other members of a family fighting with each other, and I'm not talking this sibling rivalry that people freely use. This is like disrespect. This is, you know, just violating others' boundaries, not being kind and respectful and compassionate and kind and caring. This is like cruelty, control. And so in my trafficking time, I didn't believe I was a victim. I believed what I was told, that I caused this. Mm-hmm. I had this coming to me because you're stupid, you know. Somebody thought to treat me kind and caring, but I wasn't supposed to believe them. So I did believe them. You know, I figured there couldn't be all these bad people in the world. How could this happen? I mean, people can't all be phonies. But I remember I was like, if there's a God, I could use a friend. I can use a friend. I could use a girlfriend. And I don't know. I lost track of time. And in the midst of losing track of time, the person that was forcing me to do things against my will, he started letting up on me. He started trusting me. So he started not locking doors. And I was also paranoid, though, thinking that it was just a setup. Mm-hmm. So one or two times he left for a very short period. I could have run, but I didn't. Because many times people say, well, if this really happened to him or her, why didn't they leave? You know, it's like watching a movie. This is a good time for them to leave because that's where the psychological control comes in. But one day I did find that opportunity again, and I escaped, and I ran until someone came and pulled over and said that they would help me, and the same situation happened. And it happened again to me with a girl that was a very kind, compassionate, very loving spirit about her. And she turned out to be a trafficker, too, which, by the way, many times they think that this crime becomes a stigma, that it only happens to girls and women. This crime happens to a lot of boys and men as well. And there are women abusers. There are women traffickers. And that is why it's so hard when people say, how do you identify a victim? How do you identify a trafficker? It's a very difficult thing to do because it's a crime that can go unnoticed right before your eyes. I mean, I could pick things up, and there is a way to pick things up that people don't have to go with the check boxes, and how you could do that. And many of us don't use what we were all blessed with, and that's our instincts. When something feels wrong, looks wrong, sounds wrong, more than likely it's wrong. You don't need to go to all your friends and get permission or approval. If you feel something's wrong, that is your cue. Just like when we feel something is right inside of us, because we were all given those God-given senses. But fast forward, it wasn't until, and by the way, when victims such as myself, we are traffickers, move you around a lot for two reasons. The one reason they move you around a lot is because they don't want to get caught. Mm-hmm. And the second reason is because they want to follow conventions and sports events. So the only time I knew, because I was sleep deprived, because I was food deprived, because I was on drugs, which, by the way, the drugs I welcomed because it helped me not to feel. And mm-hmm. I didn't have the courage to kill myself. I didn't want to live. I didn't have that courage to do that, but I just hoped I wouldn't wake up. So having those drugs was something I didn't have to feel or anything. So the only time I knew what state I was in is if there was a special event that was associated with it. For instance, getting arrested. That was an event that made me realize where I was. And I remember one situation, and I can't badmouth cops. I wouldn't do that. I don't even badmouth those who harm me because that was something I needed and I wanted to work on between me and the Lord. I don't forgive because of what they did was right, but I forgave because not only do I want to be forgiven, but I forgave because it allows me for room in my heart to receive the gifts that and the purpose and plan that God originally had for me that I would never have known if I didn't turn my life over to him. Mm. Because for so long I was, you know, putting the word of people before the word of God, even when I did accept him in my heart. I kept stumbling over that, and it was real. And I was like, why am I not feeling, and, you know, why is this happening? It wasn't because of God. It was because I kept putting the word of people. I was empowering people before the Lord. And it wasn't until I truly surrendered that I was able to just, I am in awe every day because of the gifts that he allows me to serve him. And, you know, if what I do now, it wasn't something I planned. If what I do can help make a difference with one person, giving them permission to talk and look for help. And then to me, it was worth what happened. And that was his purpose and his plan for me. But, you know, I have to be honest with you. When I met this girl and I thought she was going to be my friend, she says, "You look like you're in trouble." I really believe that that was at the time, she's going to help me. But that's not what happened. And it just took a whole different turn of events because she ended up introducing me to her boyfriend. And she was working with him, and they took me everywhere, and I had to do what they said, or I would be beaten up. And it, like I said, it never felt good, and I never got used to it. But I was under their control, and it wasn't until I just like gave up, you know, I stopped fighting, and I began just complying. And it was one day they let me out without her coming to me, following me. And that is the day that I wasn't even planning on escaping, but I did. And that was all God's story after that.
1: Wow. Oh, there's so much more to the story. I have one more segment with you, Gina. I want to get to the part you get married. They're struggling in your marriage as well. But when we come back, I really want to focus how you had been told all your life that you were worthless. How did God put those pieces back together in your life? Gina Cavallo is with us. You can read her story, and there is so much more to it than even this gift of 1 hour affords us the opportunity to tell. So you read about it in her book, A Survivor's Secrets, back after this.
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5: Over the last 50 years, the percentage of college degrees received by gender completely reversed. Females rose from 39% to 61%. Males dropped from 61% to 39%. Less educated boys are more likely to be unemployed, but this reversal in education also affects marriage. As our sons become less educated, our daughters increasingly desire partners who are more educated. Finally, there's the crisis of fathering. Boys growing up with less involved or non-involved fathers are more likely to face more social problems. This includes dropping out of school, drinking, doing drugs, becoming delinquent, and perhaps even ending up in prison. Pastors and Christian leaders need to focus attention on this boy crisis. We have church programs and faith-based solutions that build strong marriages and instruct in biblical parenting.
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1: We're visiting with Gina Cavallo, who's written the book, A Survivor's Secrets, Once Trafficked, Now Free from Feelings of Worthlessness, Fear, and Shame. By the way, her book is about her journey, and you will hear even more of the details of her harrowing escape in the book and what it was like to be caught in the horrors of prostitution. That you heard her say several times, food deprivation and beatings and drugs. This was just everyday fare. And when you've been programmed to believe that you're worthless, you almost anticipate and believe it is right for you to be on the receiving end of this kind of hellish, barbaric behavior. God opened a door, quite literally, and she got out and she escaped. I'm going to fast forward through some of this, Gina, just because I only have one segment left with you, and there's also much more I want to learn. So you end up getting married. You even keep so much of this from your husband. And this goes on for decades, by the way, not weeks, not months, but years, where you were still dealing with fear and shame and this crushing sense of worthlessness. You don't escape human trafficking and then come out and say, "Boy, I really feel good about myself." Since you were a little child, you were programmed to believe that you were worthless. So talk to me, and I know there's a million details you could share about this part of your life, But just talk to us now as we're listening to you all across the country. How does God begin to take away that voice in your head that's condemnation, that, Gina, you are worthless, you're stupid, shut up, you know, all those things that you heard all of your life? How does God begin to replace what is the voice of the accuser with the voice that tells you that you are loved unconditionally and nothing and no one can separate you from the love of God? How does that take place?
0: Well, you know, it takes place by being honest, by being truthful, by facing all the events of your past. And when after I escaped, I had a lot of stuff buried. And although I wanted to talk about it, it's not something you talk about because there's a lot of victim blaming and people, oh, what did you do to cause that? You know, people don't believe, and that's why a lot of victims don't talk about things because of the shame, the fear. They're not going to be believed. And so for me, I did get married, and it was happily ever after until one day my husband and I had our first fight, and I wasn't going to go with him to his parents for Thanksgiving. He came home that evening, and I told him before I married him about my past. But he came home that evening, and he says, I'm so sorry what I'm about to tell you. He says, I was so angry with you about not going with me to my parents for Thanksgiving that I told them about your past. Mm. And they told me if I didn't divorce you that they would disown me. What I learned about that was not to talk about this anymore to anyone because it ruins relationships. Mm. And people are going to judge me. And it just reinforced that fear, reinforced that shame. And what I found myself doing is I just was turning to drugs and alcohol. You know, if you don't heal from what hurt you, you will bleed on others who didn't cut you. But people need to know that they have permission to go and turn for help. A friend of mine, Donna Oust, she wrote a book, The Story of Ruth. It's called When Hope Comes. And it's when we turn our lives over to Christ through all our adversities, that is when hope comes. That is when my hope came, because eventually I got married and I remarried and had a family. And but I was still, there was underlining issues with me. But my son-in-law, who's a pastor, was launching a new ministry called Celebrate Recovery. Mm. It's also known as Redemption Recovery. So the difference with Celebrate Recovery versus NA or AA is that Celebrate Recovery is faith-based. So it's a 4 books. It's a year commitment. And I took that program. I didn't believe, honestly, when I took it that I needed it. But it wasn't about drugs and alcohol. It was about a lot of things. That was only a piece of it. It was about codependency. It was about people with anger issues, loneliness, anxiety. But I walked in there because I had so much buried, the secrets that you're not supposed to talk about. And that is when the horses were at the gate. And I was trying to control everything, and I couldn't. And I came to this crossroad and said, I either have to rebury everything that happened to me, I said, or I'm going to face it. And that is when I really wanted to put my hope in God and just trust him, not trust man, not trust anybody but him, because I had all detours my whole life. I put empowerment in every single person in my life, no matter who it was. But I never truly surrendered to God. And I remember when I told my husband, because I was getting counseling and I went through this program, and that's when I told him I needed to talk to him because I wanted to be open and truthful to him. But with that being said, I had to take this program over another year because this thing I was struggling with was that I was still struggling with turning, surrendering to the Lord and not people. And until I was able, and sometimes I have to surrender 10, 15 times a day, but I will say his outcome every time is just amazing. He meets me at every corner, at every turn. And he makes my messes, and he makes them into a much more beautiful ending that any human being or that I could do when I get out of the driver's seat. Mm-hmm. He just constantly, I am in constant awe of his outcome and the hope he gave me. And in this program, I just want to share this with you. In this program, you know, people say there's no resources, and there are resources out there, but we also have to do the work.
1: Yes.
0: And through this program, Celebrate Recovery, Redemption Recovery, I had to peel that onion. And that onion was the most painful thing I had to do. But when I got to the core, it's where I found my identity, my truth, and my freedom.
1: Mm. Wow. Gina, let me end by quoting your words from your book, A Survivor's Secrets. You say there are so many things I still find challenging, but I do know that he has me where he wants me. This is his plan for me. And to do my part, I simply take baby steps. It's all baby steps. So am I up to the challenge? Of course, because God is at work, not Gina. I am enough, just as I am, because God is at work in and through me. I am chosen. And finally, I am not ashamed. All I have to do is to show up with a willing heart and take baby steps in the direction he leads. And then I get to watch what he does. Every corner I turn, I see the Lord at work. This from a woman who knows darkness in its most evil form, but she has been redeemed, restored, set on a new path. And out of the overflow of the heart, the mouth speaks. God bless you, Gina. May the Lord continue to open doors of opportunities for you. Thank you for being with us. We'll see you next time, friends.
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9: American Family News, I'm Robert Thornton. The chairman of the Senate Armed Services Committee is not happy with President Donald Trump's decision to welcome the communist leader of China to the United States. AFN's Chad Groening has more.
10: President Trump doesn't normally meet visiting world leaders at the airport, but the president has decided to roll out the red carpet for Chinese ruler Xi Jinping by meeting him directly on the tarmac. Trump's decision to greet Xi at Joint Base Andrews just outside Washington shows how far the U.S. president is going to honor China's leader as he makes his first state visit in more than a decade. Mississippi Republican Roger Wicker is chairman of the Senate Armed Services Committee. During an address on the Senate floor, he weighed in on Trump's decision.
11: And quite frankly, had the White House asked me for advice, I would have suggested the president not invite Xi Jinping to Washington for such a lavish welcome here in the United States of America. But Mr. President, during every minute of dialogue, our commander-in-chief should keep in mind that his guest is a brutal, unelected, and oppressive dictator who seeks to dominate his neighbors and whose massive military arsenal is aimed directly at the United States of America.
10: In response, the White House said, quote, President Xi hosted President Trump in China for an historic summit this summer, and President Trump is reciprocating his hospitality by welcoming the Chinese delegation for a reciprocal visit this week. The president will forge relationships with anyone in order to advance our national interests and make good deals for the American people. I'm Chad Groening.
9: A judge heard arguments today but did not rule from the bench regarding the Trump administration's decision to ban three media outlets from White House grounds. The outlets claim the ban violates the Constitution. The administration pushes back and says that access to the White House is a privilege, not a right. It also argues that the reporting of the three outlets, CNN, MS Now, and Politico, poses a threat to national security. The midterm elections are around the corner, and House Minority Leader Hakeem Jeffries claimed Republicans are scared.
12: They're scared to death. They're scared to look. They're shook. These Republicans are running scared, and the American people will have the last word.
9: Republicans are attacking Democrats for being too far left and said they believe they'll keep control of Congress. The party in power has historically lost congressional seats in the midterm elections. Russia hammered Ukraine's capital, Kyiv, with drones in daylight attacks today, hours before Ukrainian President Volodymyr Zelensky was due to address world leaders at the UN General Assembly. Two people were killed and 23 were wounded in the capital, and black smoke floated above the city following the latest in what have been daily Russian attacks that torment Ukrainian civilians. A Mississippi grand jury will not recommend charges in connection with the drowning death of Nolan Wells, who was found dead following a July 4th boat trip and party. Fox's Eben Brown reports.
13: A grand jury says no charges will be filed in the drowning death of 18-year-old Nolan Wells, whose body was found 2 days after going missing during a July 4th boat party near an island off the Mississippi Gulf Coast. Wells' family insists there was evidence of blunt force trauma.
14: Treat our son the way you would treat your child or someone you loved.
13: His mother, Christine Wansley, Wells was black. The family's attorney implies race is an issue as Wells was partying with white friends and authorities failed to fully investigate. Eben Brown, Fox News.
9: The passengers have spoken on the world's best airlines, but American airline companies were down the list. Here's Fox's Matt Murphy.
15: Singapore Airlines has been named the world's best airline for 2026, taking the top prize for the sixth time in the Skytrax World Airline Awards. Nearly 25 million passengers took part in the global survey, judging airlines on everything from cabin service to comfort and food. Delta ranked highest among American airlines at number 26, while United came in 45th. Matt Murphy, Fox News.
9: And that is all our time for this hour's news. You can see more news online at AFN.net. And we appreciate your listening. I'm Robert Thornton.
1: Friends, this is Janet Parshall. Thanks so much for choosing to spend the next hour with us. Today's program is pre-recorded, so our phone lines are not open. But thanks so much for being with us and enjoy the broadcast.
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21: This idea of Rorschach is not...
22: We hear a lot of...
1: Hi, friends. Welcome to In the Market with Janet Parshall. I am so glad we're going to spend the hour together. You know, we've talked about this quite a bit. This idea that what we are seeing in this country is a hunger in the human heart. It's really a search for significance. Who am I? Why am I here? What am I supposed to be doing with my life? And we have a culture out there that rushes into people with hurting hearts and sometimes broken minds, and gives them a poison pill that says, if you'll simply take this pill, all your problems will go away. Or they'll go a step farther and say, if you'll just remove those breasts on your chest, you'll really discover the man you really are. Or they'll take the next step and then mutilate the bottom half of their body. Something's terribly wrong. Someone has used the word cult when we talk about transgenderism in this country, and I think it's right. But I prefer to look at a doctor who spoke recently here in Washington, D.C. at the National Press Club, who rightfully pointed out that gender dysphoria is a diagnosis, but transgenderism is an ideology. And it's imperative that we understand the distinction between the two. Here's another very important question for thinking people. Why is it that the United Kingdom and Finland and Sweden and Scotland and the UK and other countries, and the list continues to grow, have hit the pause button on doing this so-called, note the air quotes, gender-affirming surgery on minors, particularly girls? And somehow they've decided that there maybe is something deeper here, that upon further reflection, and we certainly have the CAST review to thank for this, that on deeper reflection, perhaps it's a broken heart, perhaps it's a broken background, perhaps it's being on the autism spectrum, a myriad of other problems. But a 30-minute phone call to Planned Parenthood just doesn't cut it. And we are damaging women in particular in this country. So today you're going to hear, well, the detransitioners who have made the decision to publicly tell their story. Now, if you think that's easy, think again. The slings and arrows of outrageous criticism follow them now wherever they go, but they understand exactly what they've gone through, and they believe that their voices are valid in the marketplace of ideas, and they need to be heard. And I'm so very grateful that we're going to talk to two women, two nurses, two filmmakers, who not only made a documentary on this topic, but they wrote a book called The Detransition Diaries. Let me introduce them both to you. Jennifer Lawl is with us. She is the founder and former president of the Center for Bioethics and Culture. She spent 25 years in pediatric nursing and senior-level hospital management before founding the CBC. She is an award-winning documentary maker. She's produced several films, including Transmission, What's the Rush to Reassign Gender, The Detransition Diary, Saving Our Sisters, and The Lost Boys, Searching for Manhood. Did you pick up a theme in her filmmaking? And Callie Fell is also with us, the co-author of the book. She is the executive director of the Center for Bioethics and Culture and a perinatal nurse. In addition to co-producing documentaries for CBC, she hosts the podcast Venus Rising and is the program director for the Paul Ramsey Institute. Callie, Jennifer, the warmest of welcomes. I can't tell you how thrilled I was to have your book suddenly placed under my nose and to dig in, because I am looking for these voices in the marketplace of ideas. For every action, there's an equal and opposite reaction, and the time has come now, rather than this ridiculous rush toward this damaging, irreversible procedures, that damage that it does not just physically, but emotionally, mentally, psychologically, spiritually as well, that it's time that these voices be heard. So I'm going to ask both of you questions. Feel free, both of you, to jump in as led. This is a conversation around my kitchen table, so feel comfortable. But I love the connection here, the continuum between the two of you. Both nurses, both involved in CBC, both filmmakers. That's a lot of boths, and that doesn't happen very often. So, Jennifer, I will start with you on this one. So, obviously, with your background in pediatric nursing, you care for kids. That's the discipline that you chose to get involved in. How personally for you on your own journey? This has to start somewhere, where it goes from the head to the heart before it influences the feet. Was there a seminal moment in your life when that happened, or did you just start to observe what was going on and say, wait a minute, I need to do some investigation?
2: I think it was more of the latter, where I just thought I have to act or react. So, you know, when I was in graduate school, I wasn't planning to found a nonprofit. I was planning to go back to clinical nursing. But when I was in graduate school, it became apparent that there were so many ways that medicine and technology and science were going astray. So it was at that point, I guess, that I decided to found the center. And we've been mostly involved in the space of assisted reproduction, making babies in the laboratory, designer babies, that issues around that. And when we, Callie and I, found out that children are having a puberty blocked and being offered to freeze and bank their egg or sperm so that after medical doctors destroy their fertile bodies, they can maybe go on and have a baby later on. And so it was at that point that Callie and I, you know, made the first film that you mentioned, Transmission, What's the Rush to Reassign Gender? And that's kind of where we are right now in 2024.
1: Isn't that the truth? So, Callie, the same for you as well. Perinatal nurse, but now the executive director of the Center for Bioethics and Culture. Again, for you, your aha moment, if I can put it that way. Was there one, or again, just a general observation that something's off?
3: Yeah, I think, more general observation. Something about me is that I also have a degree in reproductive physiology and molecular biology. And that's kind of where it all started for me, really trying to ask hard questions and not finding many people to answer those hard questions, especially around the space, as Jennifer said, in reproductive medicine. And the Center for Bioethics and Culture is just the organization that's not afraid to ask those questions and to take a deeper mm-hmm. look. So I wanted to get involved. And then Jennifer kind of answered it from there. But once I'm involved, seeing what's happening to children and seeing even in hospitals how women are being erased, how we don't call women mothers, but, a parent, a birthing person, and seeing that erasure is really I'm seeing it every day in the hospital. And so for me, it's been a gradual inquiry as well.
1: Well, I want to commend both of you as we start our time together on the courage it took for both of you to do this, because you are really putting the disinfectant of sunlight on a very, very infectious idea in this country, and I'm so very grateful. So when we come back, you start the book, and I'm so glad you do it, really kind of the history of all of this. One of the questions I've asked is, why has this been embraced so rapidly and so radically in this country? And again, why are we so diametrically at odds with what's happening on the European continent? What did they know that we don't know or choose not to understand? And there's so many questions, especially around why do we see this so often in girls as opposed to boys? A million questions. Thank you for the gift of 1 hour of your time. I'm going to need every minute of it. Jennifer Lall, Callie Feller with us, co-authors of The Detransition Diaries and co-produced the documentary on this topic as well. Back after this.
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4: One mark of a true church is they preach the gospel. They tell you the truth about truth. That's why I'm here. And my job until the day I die is to preach the gospel. And that's same with you as believers. That doesn't have to be like what I'm doing. It can be individually. You're heralding, you're telling people the good news. And when they did that, they made many disciples, because when you preach the gospel in its totality, it means you're not embarrassed about it. You don't water it down. You just here's what the Bible says. The Holy Spirit then begins to work in that and begins to convict hearts. You are embarrassed about God's word and you dumb it down. The Spirit's, you're void of the Spirit's power in that message. Did you know Jesus spoke more about hell than heaven? He said, go and preach repentance. Repentance is a turning from sin and a turning to God. What we're basically saying is, I'm embarrassed about the cross. No, I'm not going to go there. I've told you before, I knew of churches who would tell their worship team, don't sing about the blood. And people get a little offended, new visitors. It's like, hello? Maybe they need to be convicted. Nothing but the blood of Jesus. What can wash away my sins? Nothing but, and that maybe that will convict them. Maybe that will change them. Maybe that will challenge them to repent and believe. When we honor God's word, he does something amazing. And that's why we built this church. One of the foundational pillars was the desperate need for absolute truth.
0: 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Touch my lips.
1: 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We are visiting with Jennifer Lall and Callie Fell. Jennifer is the founder and former president of the Center for Bioethics and Culture, spent a quarter of a century in pediatric nursing and senior level hospital management before she founded CBC. Callie is the executive director of the Center for Bioethics and Culture, a perinatal nurse, and she co-produced, along with Jennifer, the award-winning documentary that we're talking about, The Detransition Diaries, Saving Our Sisters. I've seen it, by the way, and it's very powerful. And again, there are a lot of heroes in this story. For someone to sit in front of a camera and tell their story of their pain, their brokenness, their marginalization, It takes guts, not a very feminine term, but that's exactly the spot on term that I would use. And now, if you haven't seen the documentary, which is readily available, by the way, you can read the book, The Stories of People, because it is their voices that need to be heard. So if I can, let me go to the way that you began the book as well, because you give us a history, which I think is extremely important. And you entitle it The Rise of the Gender Affirmation Movement. And you start, interestingly, with a film that a lot of people might have seen called The Danish Girl. But there's a real story behind that person, and you start with this person. So either one of you, Jennifer, Callie, jump in and tell me why you started with this individual, the Dutch painter who decided that he should be a woman.
2: Well, I'll jump in, Callie, if that's okay. I do think because we are nurses, we're very interested in the history of medicine. We're very interested in pointing out all the times in medical history where medicine lost its way. And, you know, a lot of times we're asked, you know, you even alluded to that before you went on your break, Janet, that, you know, how did this happen so quickly? And so we sort of lay the foundation that shows, you know, medicine has a long history of losing its way. And we point out, you know, Nazi Germany and what happened in you know, the Nuremberg trials with exposing the unethical treatment of people. You know, we talk about the Tuskegee studies, we talk about the lobotomies, we talk about forced, you know, sterilization in the United States. And this particular gentleman was, you know, who was born in Denmark in the 1800s, I don't remember the exact date, he actually had the first uterine transplant. So back to our work in assisted reproductive technologies, you know, he actually had doctors back then that transplanted a womb into him. And it utterly failed, and he died of complications. But the fact that there was medical doctors back then, you know, hundreds of years ago, that were doing these kinds of procedures on people, we just thought it was important to start somewhere, and that was our starting point.
1: If I can build on that, because that's such an astute observation on your part about medicine can often lose its way, hence the title of the Center for Bioethics and Culture. You know, if there are not moral parameters around medicine left to our own devices, we can quickly lose our way. So the mandate here for some kind of moral parameters, the best interest, the best standard of care, what is the best for the patient, has to be, I think, absolutely preeminent in all of the decisions that medicine should make. But you write at the beginning of the book that that often is not the case. So it does raise an interesting question. And Callie, let me take your take on this. So we've got now a plethora of studies. There was a study that came out of Finland. Of course, the CAS review, over 300 pages long, longitudinal, peer-reviewed, passed absolute scrutiny when it comes to medical studies. And it really is, I think, one of the more important seminal works out there in this particular topic. And she discovered a myriad of issues, some of which we'll get into in a minute. But let me just leave it on the table for now. The point is, Europe says stop. We're saying go in fifth gear. Why the dichotomy here?
3: That's a good question. And I think... though you have to look too, we do have some states that are starting to stand up against this. In the United States, we're a little bit different.
1: Yes.
3: Just like it is in reproductive medicine, each state has different laws governing these types of things. And so if you look at us as a country as a whole, yes, it's kind of discouraging, or it can be. But if you look at us on a state level, there are states that are making moves. There are states that are saying halt. There are things that are being discovered. And so in our work, we have to remain hopeful. We have to remain optimistic that things will change. I'm hopeful that with these changes overseas, that we'll also see the same here. I think here, you know, we've talked about medicine going astray. We've turned into a medical culture where doctors are, I don't know, for lack of a better word, afraid of the patient, or they are appealing to the patient's desires and wants rather than what is actually healthy for a patient. It's just really mind-blowing that we can take a completely healthy body, a completely normally functioning body, and turn it into a diseased state body by what we're doing with what we call transgender medicine.
1: Yeah. Excellent point. And thank you also for pointing out that the glass is half full, not half empty on this, and that there are multiple states in our country, thank you, Lord, who are absolutely saying enough. We care about the best interests of the patient. You know, this was a standard in law for years, the best interests of the child. And we have apparently forgotten our way on this for a myriad of other reasons. Jennifer, in Washington, all we do is speak in initials. That's what this town is known for. But I want my listeners who are listening all across the country to understand what WPATH is, because they play a sinister role in all of this. Who are they? Why is it germane to this conversation?
2: Well, it's sort of the governing professional society that decides what are the standards of care, treating, you know, children, young adults, adults that have gender dysphoria, which, again, you opened with the fact that, you know, there's this, you know, real issue, this real syndrome, this real disease condition, if you will, where people have distress being born in their body. They're uncomfortable. We see that in bulimia, anorexia, where people think they're fat when they're not. So the big idea your listeners need to realize is these are not experts. They are ideologues. And Kelly and I both live in California, where Michael Schellenberger lives, and Michael Schellenberger ran for the governorship in California and lost to Newsom. But he also revealed and released what he calls the WPATH files, which were all the goods. You know, the young kids say today, well, they got their receipts. You know, they got access to private conversations. Where it's ideologues sitting in rooms saying, well, maybe we should try this, you know, literally throwing spaghetti on the wall. It's not an evidence-based group. It's often a lot of the committees aren't even people with medical experience. They're LGBTQ+, you know, activists, to say it kindly, activists or advocates. So the CAS report and the WPATH files that Schellenberger released are two very important documents that say there is very weak evidence. We are building a profession of medicine on very weak evidence, and the evidence is coming in that this is harmful and destroying healthy bodies.
1: What a note to end on. We'll take a break. Much more to discuss right after this.

0: I'm Steve O'Dell with Mission Network News. Chinese President Xi Jinping meets with U.S. President Donald Trump today in Washington. Christians hope China's persecuted church will be part of the agenda. Todd Nettleton with the Voice of the Martyrs USA highlights Pastor John Tsao.
1: He has already served his 7-year prison sentence, but he has not been allowed to leave China. He's not been issued a passport or an exit visa or the ability to leave. Now, he has residency status here in the United States. His wife is actually American, and so he could come to America if the Chinese will allow him to leave. But now he's also been diagnosed with late-stage cancer.
0: Pray Today's summit addresses religious freedom and Pastor Tsao's case. Pray, too, for strength for China's persecuted church. Next, Iran is among the fastest-growing churches in the world, but it is one of the most difficult places to reach with the gospel. To fill the immense need, Lana Silk says Transform Iran developed an AI chatbot named Kairos, designed to lead people to Jesus.
2: It's answering questions in a really thoughtful, Bible-based, considered way.
0: It has helped people who cannot find human support or do not feel initially comfortable with it. Silk tells the story of a woman who committed adultery and broke her marriage, but then talked to the chatbot and was directed to the grace of God and reconciliation with her husband.
2: Kairos, you know, just the way the tool is designed, it just keeps pushing for the next step. It pushed her to then go and involve their pastor.
0: This AI tool is available in most countries and is free to use for the poor and persecuted. Pray that those who need it find it, and that it will accelerate faith. 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I'm Steve O'Dell.
3: We are visiting with Jennifer Lall and Callie Felley, the co-authors of the Detransition Diaries. They also worked on the documentary, The Detransition Diaries, Saving Our Sisters. Jennifer is the founder and former president of the Center for Bioethics and Culture. Callie is the current executive director of the Center for Bioethics and Culture, both of them nurses by training, both of them co-documentarians and co-authors of this book. And they're doing brave and important work. There is another side of the story, a story that simply must be told. But of course, in the United States in particular, this is a story that people want silenced. And even the people in the documentary and in the book talk about how readily their struggles were met with a pill or a suggestion for surgery. And they're really oftentimes were not even face-to-face meetings with physicians who prescribe drugs. We'll get into that in a minute. But Callie, let me turn to you. Again, I want these to become household conversations, at least conversations around the kitchen table. So when moms and dads have a child that say, hey, I think I'm in the wrong body. And remember, there are a myriad of influences telling our children, particularly our daughters, that social media, their teachers, their friends, the pressure is unbelievable. Mom and dad, your roles are more important now than they've ever been before. But let me go to the CAS review, the CAS report, if I can, Kelly, that came out in the UK. Her findings were extremely significant, and in many cases, a forerunner of what she discovered was what Dr. Paul McHugh at Johns

0: more dangerous, not less dangerous. So talk to me about some of her findings.
1: Yeah, I was just going to say that how the biggest one being the risk of suicide. That's what many physicians in this space are mental health providers are saying, you know, would you rather have a live son or dead daughter? Kind of manipulating and scaring parents into this ideology, which, by the way, if a physician is doing that, that is coercive by nature, and you should absolutely be finding someone else to provide your care. But the CAST review showing that that's actually not true. We're actually not seeing this big uptick in suicide risk for those. But after they go on puberty blockers or hormone treatment, we're seeing that. And it's unfortunate because, you know, as Jennifer has spoken about in the book and in other interviews, the mode of operation used to be just kind of watch and wait. And we've mm-hmm. lost that. And what we're seeing is if we just watch and wait, most of them are going to outgrow this gender dysphoria. They're going to mm-hmm. outgrow this feeling that they're born in the wrong body. Libby talks about in our film that we're doing girls in a disservice, specifically girls, because the book and the movie was predominantly focused on females. But we're doing them a disservice by lying to them, by saying that they can, that this will fix things, when in fact it doesn't. The CAST review showed that it doesn't fix anything and actually adds more problems. And as Richie would say in our latest films, you know, he is a medical patient for life now. He has turned his healthy body into a dysfunctional one, and he will be a medical patient for life, always needing medical care. And that's what we're doing when we're setting children up down this, you know, vortex of gender ideology or gender medicine.
0: It's such a great observation. Please, yes, Jennifer, please.
2: I was going to just add to what Callie was saying about the CAST report. When you think of all the lies, you know, you want a dead daughter or a live son, you know, the lie was, you know, we can pause puberty to buy more time for people, families, children to sort things out. Well, you can't pause puberty. You know, the body marches on. Every day is a new development, a new day of growth. You know, and if you stop a very important part of human biological development, you lose things. You know, you're told it's reversible. It's not reversible. We were told right. that, you know, it doesn't harm, it doesn't damage fertility. Well, then why are we offering these children to freeze and bank their sperm and egg? Because we know it harms. And I just think the CAST report was able to just take those narrative, you know, bullet points that the ideologues like to spout and just say, no, it is harmful, it is damaging. And whenever you say that it isn't, your evidence is weak. You are reporting on weak or faulty or erroneous, you know, evidence.
0: Yeah, absolutely. Again, what breaks my heart is the rush to judgment, both in the book and in the documentary. One of the detransitioners, and I hate to dehumanize him by saying that, but one of the wonderful young, brave women said that she was prescribed hormones after 30 minutes over the phone, never even met the doctor face to face. How does that not hit the tripwire of malpractice?
1: Yeah. And fortunately, you know, you just mentioned one woman. Most of the people that we talked to that seemed to be their story is that they had one call, maybe two, to get prescribed hormones, and then another call maybe later for surgery to remove their breasts or whatever. But, you know, you bring up one person, but you'll see this ring true again and again as you read the book or you watch our documentaries.
0: Yeah, exactly. Jennifer, I think you talked about that before. So it really raises, and I have so many questions on this issue, but I know the moms and dads listening across the country must have the same ones because their kids are in the crosshair particularly. So is it, we've rightly identified it as an ideology. When you have an uptick of 4,000% of girls in particular who say, I'm in the wrong body, you now have a social contagion. There's no ambiguity about that. So I want to ask you, why girls in particular, why are they particularly vulnerable on this? And the other two part of that question is, what is the juggernaut? Is it not just an ideology? And I live in a town, the primary fuel source is ideology, but it has to be something more than that. Is this a money-making part of medicine? And is that the driver? The book is called The Detransition Diaries. The co-authors are Callie Fell and Jennifer Lall. Jennifer is the founder and former president of CBC, the Center for Bioethics and Culture, and Callie is the current executive director. Back after this.

0: The American Family Association's mission is to inform, equip, and activate individuals to strengthen the moral foundations of our culture. We also support the church. Our goal is to be a leading organization in biblical worldview training for cultural transformation. We believe true morality flows from biblical principles and directs people to the manner in which God intends them to live.
1: Thank you for standing with the American Family Association as we seek to stop the erosion of godly values.
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6: 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Such an important conversation with Callie Fell and Jennifer Lall. Jennifer is the founder and former president of the Center for Bioethics and Culture. She spent 25 years in pediatric nursing and senior level hospital management before founding the CBC. An award-winning documentary maker, she's produced several films, including Transmission, What's the Rush to Reassign Gender, The Detransition Diaries, on which this book is based, Saving Our Sisters, and The Lost Boys, Searching for Manhood. Callie is the executive director of the Center for Bioethics and Culture, a perinatal nurse, and in addition to co-producing documentaries for the CBC, she hosts the podcast Venus Rising and is the program director for the Paul Ramsey Institute as well. So, Jennifer, I threw out a couple of questions just before the break, which is, talk to me on why, from your vantage point and your research, why you think girls in particular are vulnerable. When we talk about transitioning, so often we see girls being the ones who are so sucked into the vortex of this ideology. Is there a particular vulnerability with girls? Is there a bigger struggle? Is it undiagnosed mental health issues that are greater uptick in girls as opposed to boys? What's your vantage point on this?
7: Well, girls are much more social creatures. I like to say that girls, you know, young girls like to travel in packs. You know, they hang out together at school and at the park and, you know, together at each other's houses on the weekends. They're much more influenced by what their peers are doing. You know, they want to dress the way that all the, you know, the cool girls are dressing. Girls are more prone to anorexia and bulimia. You know, they're more sensitive to their weight and their looks. They're more prone to cutting. Self-harm kind of characteristic. Not to say that young boys don't struggle with these areas. And when we looked at the girls and the sort of the social contagion and how they are social creatures, and then we made the film with the young men, you know, they all are affected by pornography, the internet, social media. They get into these groups where they could be even groomed. you know, and be told that they're this or they're that, and they'll feel much better if they transition or have surgery or whatever. So it is a phenomenon of just, you know, like you said, the social contagion. But there is also layers of trauma. And, you know, some of the stories of these young people in our book, you know, they'll just crush your heart when mm-hmm. you hear about some of the personal trauma that they've had to endure, sometimes at the hands of family members.
6: Yeah. Yeah, exactly right. So, Kelly, if I could do the second part of the question to you, I understand the driving potential of an ideology. Like I said, I'm in Washington, D.C. I observe that every day. But that can't sustain. So it raises the question, and I think it's a legitimate one, is money a factor in this? Is this a money-making industry?
8: Absolutely. I feel like I could answer that in a word. This is definitely a money-making industry. And I know that Jennifer and I keep kind of coming back to this area of assisted reproduction, or we call it big fertility. But we see the same kind of thing there. And now, on top of this, once a child is put on puberty blockers and then hormones and then maybe had the surgery, even if things go well, like maybe they have a success in it, maybe things go well for them, they're still a patient for life. They're still going to be taking medications for life. They're still going to have care. And if it doesn't go well, which we find is often the case, they are also a patient for life. There are complications. There are consequences to these surgeries. And so they're on this like pathway in the system that they're going to continue going back for care. Also, like we've talked about already, these children are being offered what we call so-called fertility preservation, which is also experimental in nature and really unsuccessful. And mm-hmm. that is a money-making scheme as well. We call it big fertility like for a reason. It's like big pharma. It's making money, big fertility. They are getting money off the backs of these children that when they grow up and they realize that their fertility has been damaged and now they want a family, how are they going to do that? Well, yeah. Outside of adoption and other things, really the only way to do that would be to adopt in or buy into break fertility or sign up for reproductive help. So yeah, it's a complete money-making agenda.
6: Yeah. I heard that the average cost for these gender reaffirming surgeries, and again, every time I say that, just see the air quotes, would you? Because it's a euphemism, truly. About $100,000, and then, as you say, patient for life. And then let me point to Grace, one of the women profiled in the book, The Detransition Diaries. So her insurance covers the double mastectomy, but won't cover the reconstructive surgery after she realizes that perhaps this was a rush to judgment on her part. What's wrong with that picture?
8: Right. We don't see good quality healthcare for I hate calling them this, but like detransitioners. We don't see good quality care for this group of people. Yes. And then I also would like to point out really quickly that in our first film, one of the medical professionals talked about, you know, if you've got a company too that's producing some sort of widget or medication for in this type of industry, so making a biological male look more female or vice versa, then there's also money to be had there as well. So I just wanted to make that point and credit our first film there.
6: Absolutely. Jennifer, you were going to say something.
7: Yeah. Well, I was going to say that Grace in particular, and then there's another detransition woman, we did highlight her story in the book. These are both women who were thankful that they were successful to go on and have a pregnancy. They all wondered if taking high-dose testosterone in their female bodies would destroy their testosterone and their chances of pregnancy. But both of these women lost their breasts, and they lament that they were never able to nurse their babies. And I do know that there are states, in particular Texas, where they're trying to pass laws that will put pressure on insurance providers who do provide for gender affirmation surgery, in scare quotes, that they now are on the hook for providing for the long-term care of these people's bodies that have been permanently damaged.
6: Oh, and wow. It's so important. Let me go back to Grace again, because I think her story is emblematic in so many ways. She talked about the fact that after the detransitioning, she really then had a crisis regarding her mental health. That guess what? It didn't meet all of her needs. Everything that she thought that she'd gone through, all the brutalization of her body. And she looked down and she thought, this is never going to end. That's exactly what she says in the documentary as well, where she realizes that all of a sudden you have to look at every nuance of your body. My hips are too big. I can't make my hips look smaller. And then do I have to make sure that I do bottom surgery because I've already done the top surgery? And she realized that it was Sisyphus and Hades, my words, not hers, where it was a cycle that would never end. It would keep going and going and going. And so I point out the mental health aspect of this because this is, I think, the most egregious part. We have a problem in this country taking care of people who struggle in the mental health area. We're still dealing with stigma. The psychiatrist to patient clinician ratio is off the charts, out of balance. We fail to recognize the problem early on. And then, for example, in the autistic community, if a third of people on the spectrum identify as people who are in the wrong body, there's something about the way in which the brain processes this whole concept of who I am. And so this rush to judgment, I think, is a problem. Kelly, this goes to what you said before about being a lifelong patient. You know, she was notarized on television and the jazz, everybody got to follow her journey. And how many surgeries did she have? She's incontinent. She's in constant pain. I'm personally very thankful for another hero across the pond, Keira Bell, who decided that she would sue the health organization in the UK. And as a result of that, I think it absolutely helped the Tavistock Clinic to put a hold on because of what she did. And when her facts began to come out, they went, wait a minute, she's symbolic, emblematic of what's going on here. But the rush to judgment has left Keira now with incontinence, facial hair, changing her voice, isn't sure she'll ever be able to have children. These are not irreversible procedures. So the physicians, the caregivers who are doling out these cures, do they, forgive me, but it's like they have a seared conscience. You know that this person is going to be damaged for life, and yet you couldn't wait to put the hormones in their hands, Planned Parenthood. So something is very wrong here.
7: Well, it gets back to our initial conversation about medicine losing its way. You know, that medicine now, they're just service providers. They have no sense of a covenant with, you know, the Hippocratic Oath, you know, kind of a covenant between their patients to do no harm. It's oftentimes driven by profit motives. Well, if I do this. And it's also, you know, we live in a world where medicine is operating under the professional guidelines of their society. So we've got the, you know, the endocrine society that's saying this is the standard of care for these dysphoric people. And so, you know, the busy practitioner just running his private practice in whatever little town in America, you know, goes to the professional society and says, what's the standard of care? Same with pediatricians. The American Academy of Pediatrics is totally captured. You know, again, the ideologues like WPATH. And so we have this situation where even if you're a good doctor trying to do good, you know, they'll come after you. They'll try to shut you down. They'll say that you're a homophobe, you're a transphobe, you're a bigot, you're cruel, you're not practicing standard of care medicine. So they'll, you know, there's litigation suits. And we end the book on kind of a hopeful note because back to the Keira Bell situation and what happened in the United Kingdom with the whistleblowers. The same thing is happening in the United States. We have quite a few significant lawsuits that are making their way through the pipelines. We've had several, and it seems like almost every week we get a new whistleblower that's coming out saying, you know, enough is enough. And, you know, parents are just starting to rise up. You know, Callie and I are in California. You know, the parents are agitated because they're coming after their kids, and parents don't like coming after their kids.
6: Yeah, it's the mama bear syndrome. You're absolutely right. The book is called The Detransition Diaries. I strongly recommend, particularly if you have someone you love in your family who's just made the declaration, I'm in the wrong body, read these stories because this is a choice that comes with a very hefty cost. You need to know. And perhaps there's a deeper issue there that requires time, patience, and some really good counseling. Read the book. It's crucial. Back with Jennifer and Callie right after this.
9: This is Carter Conlon. The Bible says in the book of Luke that Jesus stood and declared, "The Spirit of the Lord is upon me." There was an authority with that message that told every man, every woman, every young person who felt that they didn't have the resources to become anything in life, that God had a divine purpose for them. God's purpose is not just to save you. It's to indwell you, to empower you, to enable you, and to make you into what you could never become in yourself. He will give you what you could never possess and take you by the power of His Holy Spirit where you could never go. By the grace of God, I know this because I have personally lived it. Believe now what God says about your future. His purpose for your life is so much greater than all of your limitations. Let God's Holy Spirit take you there today. Talk to God about it. It's time now for you and I to pray.
6: We are visiting with Jennifer Lall and Kelly Fell, who are the co-authors of the book, The Detransition Diaries. And together they put the documentary, The Detransition Diaries, Saving Our Sisters, together. I encourage you to both watch the documentary and read the book as well. They're very involved, both of them, in the Center for Bioethics and Culture. Jennifer is the founder and former president. Kelly is the current executive director. So, Kelly, let me turn to you on this, because I want to talk about the United States, and I want to talk about the opportunity, the potential, the temptation, I think is the word I'm looking for, to look at the glass as half empty before we end our conversation on the reality that the glass is very much half full. So I want to talk about the intersection of disciplines on this. It isn't just a matter of medicine losing their way, but now we've got government who's fomenting, like a rabid animal, advancing this idea and really threatening entities that do not come under the shibboleth of the government's ideology on this, as we talked about it before. So we've got the Department of Justice going after schools if there's a pushback from people who say, I'm not going to use somebody's pronouns. Or we've got the government, and let me talk about your home state of California. Now we've got the governor basically signing into law legislation that says when Johnny comes to school and Johnny says, I think I should be Susie, the school facilitates that. Hey, you want to take out an outfit in our trans closet and we're going to call you by whatever pronoun you want, whatever name you want, and on pain of death, we're never going to tell mom and dad, under this Marxist ideology that the children belong to the state. They do not, by any stretch of the imagination. And so now we've got government absolutely saying you're going to pay a penalty if you don't come within the parameters of our ideology. But now they're even threatening the idea of parents' rights. That's the negative part of the story. I'll get to the positive in a minute. But let me just talk, Kelly, let me go to you first. This idea of really and truly, this is the ultimate parents' rights issue right now, because now the government is saying, we know better than you. Listen, no government official was in the delivery room when I had my four kids. I'm here to tell you that. They don't have anything to do with my kids. In fact, sometimes they've made it harder to raise my kids, not easier. But this idea that government knows best, you wonder why there's an exodus from public schools. But give me your take on this, Kelly, because I know California did it, which means there are other left-leaning states that are going to try to push this through as well. It's not just going to be relegated to California.
8: Yeah, and this hits really personally for me as well. I have two small children that we're in the state of California, and so I've been watching this really closely, and it's scary. I'll agree with that. And, you know, nobody knows their child better than their parents. And I think, unfortunately, this ideology paints this picture where we have to protect all these children from their parents because their parents are just going to, you know, do all these terrible things by not affirming them. And so we've got to get away from that. We've got to stop speaking that. And we've got to start speaking truth that parents know their children better than the government. And I'd like to know, too, when did we start allowing, if this is truly a medical condition that requires medical care, which is hormones, those are prescriptions, surgeries, that's medical care. When did we say that educators are now medical providers? When did they get that training? And so why are we allowing schools to keep these types of things away from parents? And I think that if you have a child in the school system, in a state where this is happening, you really have to give pause. And you really need to be thinking about how we're going to protect our children. You know, I'm confident that we're seeing the tip of the iceberg. I'm confident that we're going to have hope. And then things like this in California happen, and I get a little discouraged. But I just want to encourage first anybody that's maybe gone through this, who's desisted or detransitioned, to speak up, because the more we have people like in our book and in our films talking about this, speaking about their regrets and about how participating in this either culturally or medically is going to spark more investigation, more laws, more lawsuits, which is going to create this rift, right? Like, hopefully we can stop this. And I encourage, you know, parents, it might be harder before it gets easier again. And like I said, this hits really home for me. This is something I personally am dealing with now in my own life and where I am and with small children. And so I feel for parents who are struggling with this, but it's definitely something we need to be watching.
10: Yeah, I couldn't agree more. And thank you for letting us know that this isn't just academic for you. This is personal as well. So, Jennifer, that raises an interesting question. When Callie was talking, when in the documentary, as well as the book, was it hard for you to find people who had detransitioned? I mean, there isn't a detransitioners club, to the best of my knowledge. So how were you able to find these people? And not everybody wants to come forward and tell their story. That in and of itself is a miracle story. So talk to me about that.
7: Well, for us, you know, the easiest way for us to find them, they're the vocal ones that are out there on social media. So, you know, we found Grace and Helen and Kat, who were in the Detransition Diaries film, because they were posting things on, you know, X and their social media accounts. And usually those are the people, if they're, you know, being public and putting, you know, their story out there and taking the, you know, the vitriol that's thrown at them, they're usually going to be, you know, more inclined to be in a documentary film. So we approach people, you know, it's kind of a first pass. You know, we've been following you. We're documentarian filmmakers. We're working on this project. We could be interested in considering being, you know, on camera. And then we usually show them our other films because we want them to know we're an ally so that mm-hmm. we're not going to use them and turn their story against them, and they're not going to be, you know, put in that kind of a situation. So I think because of our record, you know, we have so many people that tell you know, me and Callie about our filmmaking and our book, that we're not polemic. We're not, you know, pushing propaganda. It's just the facts. It's just letting people's stories unfold. And I think part of that's because of our nursing background. And we deal with all kinds of people. We never get to pick and choose who walks in the hospital doors and who's going to present themselves in front of us. We have to treat everybody with dignity and respect. And we have to treat them as somebody who is deserving of good, proper medicine and care.
10: Yeah. Yeah. Oh, I so appreciate your take on that. So, Callie, good news story. You know, the United States Supreme Court is now taking up a case, one of these states that we talked about at the very beginning of our conversation, that has said enough. The state that says, no, in our state, we're not going to allow these surgeries because we're going to protect kids. Do no harm is the clear and call for the medical community. Best interest of the child is a legal standard. Put those two together, and then the people speak to the legislature that says, no, in our state, we don't want it. That's a good news story. I've got 15 seconds. You're a mom. Tell other moms out there so that your child doesn't get sucked into this social contagion. What's the best thing they can do for their child?
8: Have a relationship with their child that they feel like their child can come to them for anything. If they want to talk about this, they need to create an open relationship, and then also get them offline. If this is this is where it starts, get them into nature, off the computer, out of staring at a screen.
10: Wow. Excellent advice from one mom to another. High five. I couldn't agree more. The book is called The Detransition Diaries. Read it so you can understand. You know, there's a wonderful verse in scripture that says, out of the overflow of the heart, the mouth speaks. You'll hear their heart when you see the documentary and you read the book. Thanks to both of you for your stellar and important work. We'll see you next time, friends.
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1: American Family News, I'm Robert Thornton. Chinese President Xi Jinping landed in the U.S. today to meet with President Donald Trump. Trump greeted the Chinese president at Joint Base Andrews instead of waiting for him to arrive at the White House. A curious move to some political observers. China is using artificial intelligence to spy on Christians who have fled the country. According to a report from Anthropic, the parent company of Claude, the AI agent the CCP used. AFN Steve Jordal has more.
2: At the beginning of this month, Anthropic put out a report on how the company, quote, identified and disrupted operations in which threat actors tried to use Claude for malicious activity. On page 89, it talks about disrupting a China-based religious affairs intelligence operation targeting Catholic, Tibetan Buddhist, Falun Gong, and Taiwanese Christian communities. AI and foreign policy expert Bob McGinnis says it's not a surprise.
3: Well, the Chinese surveil anyone that is considered a resistor to their communist agenda, whether it's at home or abroad.
2: He says even before the advent of AI, China had assets here in the U.S. spying on us.
3: They have 300,000 students that they send to the United States, and they leverage them for intelligence. And, you know, they keep their parents and family members hostage back in China.
2: The Anthropic report says they banned a group of accounts they believe used Claude to build dossiers targeting religious leaders and Chinese diaspora figures across Asia. McGinnis has no doubt the AI spying is happening here, too.
3: And so it should be of concern to us if we are saying things that are not in support of the Chinese Communist Party.
2: President Trump is set to meet with Chinese President Xi Jinping at the White House later this week. McGinnis says the spying on Christians will probably not be on the agenda.
3: I think that they will bring up a number of AI issues, probably an AI hotline.
2: I'm Steve Jordal.
1: The heads of major artificial intelligence firms pleaded with the United Nations today to set controls over the technology they are designing in order to save the world, or at least its people. The chief executive officer of Anthropic, Dario Amodei, said if managed poorly, he believes AI could be a risk to humanity as a whole. Sam Altman, CEO of OpenAI, said we could lose control of the future to AI. Iran's president delivered his address before the United Nations General Assembly today and accused President Donald Trump of being a bully. He promised his country would never bend the knee to the United States. Fox's Eric Shawn reports.
4: Pezeshkian framed Iran as the victim. He held up photos of children that he said were killed by American and Israeli bombs, and he vowed that his country would never cede control of the Strait of Hormuz. As he began his address, a lone U.S. diplomat walked out. That action, considered the highest level diplomatic snub one can give here at the world body. Protesters from the largest opposition group, the National Council of Resistance of Iran, expressed their support for President Trump's tough policy against Tehran and said after decades of brutal opposition of the Iranian people, it is past time for the Islamic revolutionary leaders to be ousted.
1: Police are investigating the deaths of two University of Mississippi students and if they were linked to kratom, a drug sold at gas stations and smoke shops. Fox's Madison Scarpino has more.
5: Authorities with Lafayette County Metro Narcotics say these are two separate death investigations. They say there's no evidence indicating the two deaths are connected. But authorities say packaged kratom bought from a retail store was found at both scenes. However, they're still investigating if that's what killed these kids. So what is kratom? Well, it derives from an Asian plant. It has opioid-like effects, and it can be very addictive. But you can buy it at places like gas stations and smoke shops. It is legal in the state of Mississippi, but it's not legal locally here in Oxford. That's because the Oxford police chief was urging for a ban years ago after several people who died had kratom in their system.
1: That's a wrap on news this time around. Find more news at AFN.net.
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7: It was said many years ago in not so jolly old England that all's fair in love and war. All's fair in love and war. But how about politics? Is politics love? Is politics war? Or is it something else? Today on Viewpoint, we're going to take a look at the Texas test. The Texas test. Now, we wouldn't normally look at a particular state here on Viewpoint today to deal with an issue of our times, but quite frankly, this is the manifestation of American politics today. A portrait of American politics, what's happening in the Lone Star State, the state of Texas. And so I welcome you to Viewpoint. I'm Chuck Crismeyer. It's Conversation with Ever-Increasing Conviction, Talk That Transforms, and indeed, what happens in the state of Texas in the senatorial race may very well have a transforming effect upon the entire country. That's true, upon the entire country. We have two men, both accused of lying, both accused of dissimulation, both accused of not being what they claim to be, either one being a Christian, although each claims to be, and how that plays out among the voting populace. The Texas test, a portrait of American politics. Today we're going to bring some things together that would be very hard to find in the news media per se. You might find bits and pieces of it here and there, but we're going to collectivize it here today on Viewpoint to help us to understand a much bigger picture here. The Bible says that out of the abundance of the heart, the mouth speaks. So, if that be true, and these two men, Ken Paxton and James Tallarico, are both claiming to be Christians, then what do their mouths and what do their lives say? In the King James Version of the Bible, the Apostle Paul writes and says that our conversation should be right among the Gentiles and bring glory to God. What he's talking about is not just what we say with our mouths, but the condition of our lives that actually represents the truth of what we say we believe. That's what it means. That's the word conversation means in the King James Version of the Bible. It doesn't mean to have a nice little talk with one another. It means the expression of your life, what you say and what you do, as being consistent, meaning you're a person of biblical Christian integrity. So what does that look like in Texas today? Well, we're going to see what it looks like in Texas today, and I'm glad that you've joined us. This conversation, as always, with ever-increasing conviction, talk that transforms, and I trust that today perhaps might actually be not just informative, but perhaps even speak into your own life. Because what we're seeing in these two men, James Tallarico and Ken Paxton, is a contrast of political positions, but maybe not so much a contrast of truth positions. Their lives, what their lives actually express. And therein lies the problem. Therein lies one of the big political problems with the choice of these two men, one running as a Democrat, the other as a Republican, for the Senate, for the United States Senate in Texas. My understanding is that at least $100 million has been devoted to this race. So much money has been devoted to this race that indeed monies that needed to be spent elsewhere in the country have been diverted to Texas because Texas is such a big deal. And because Texas is such a big deal, not just because it's such a big state, but because of what it represents. Historically, Texas has been what they call a red state, fairly secure as a red state, which means it tended to vote conservative, tended to vote Republican. But now things have changed. People have been flooding from Colorado, and they've been flooding from California and from New York and flooding to Texas. And it's changing the demographics. It's changing the way people think. It's changing their beliefs, or at least as reflected in politics and voting. So hence, this is a very big deal. With a little more than 40 days until Election Day in the United States Senate race in Texas, a new poll suggests the race may still be up for grabs for either candidate. Democrat James Tallarico leads Republican Ken Paxton by one percentage point, 47 to 46%, and the other remaining percentages are made up of 3% of voters supporting a Libertarian, while 4% remain undecided. You can see how tight this race really is. Ken Paxton and James Tallarico remain in a dead heat in Texas, the Texas Senate race, a dead heat. Well, what is dying there in Texas? Is it politics that's dying? Is it dependency upon the state of Texas to determine as a litmus paper what's going to happen in the country? Or is truth itself actually dying? Is integrity dying? One poll found that Tallarico had a negative favorability rating of 50%. Paxton had a negative favorability rating of 55%. So in other words, both of these guys have very strong negative favorability ratings. The question then would be, why the negative favorability ratings? We're going to go into some of that here on the program today. You say, well, I don't live in the state of Texas and it's irrelevant to me. Oh, my friend, it is profoundly relevant to you. It may very well determine the future of the country, including your state, including many aspects concerning the country, including future presidents, including future congressmen, including future this, that, or the other. It is a very, very big deal. It's the test case, the Texas test case. Looking at voting demographics, here's what the polls have found. Paxton leads Tallarico among white likely voters, 56 to 37%. Paxton leads Tallarico among men, 51 to 42%. Tallarico leads Paxton among Latino voters, 57 to 38%. Tallarico leads Paxton among black voters, 87 to 10%. Tallarico leads Paxton among women, 53 to 42%. And 99% of Democrats intend to vote for Tallarico, with zero intending to vote for Paxton. Wow, these demographics are unbelievable. But maybe we should believe them. Maybe there are reasons lurking behind the scenes that help us to understand what really is going on and why these demographics exist as they do. And we're going to look into that in the balance of the program here today on Viewpoint. Viewpoint does determine destiny, could determine the destiny of Texas and the U.S.
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7: Welcome back to Viewpoint, the Texas test. The Texas test for American politics, a portrait of American politics right there in the Lone Star State. Ken Paxton was the Attorney General for Texas for a number of years. And during that sojourn, there were a number of things that came up. The Democrats did everything they could to try to dislodge him. And accuse him of this, that, or the other. They even tried to impeach him, and they lost that effort. They lost that effort. The Senate in the state of Texas refused to confirm the impeachment of Ken Paxton. But Mr. Tallarico won't let that one go. So, where does all of this go? Well, here is perhaps something that might help us to understand. I put into the famous resource called Google, which relies upon another infamous resource, almost intelligent, that is AI. And here was the question, or it wasn't a question, it was a statement. Paxton and prevarication. Prevarication is a word for lying. Another word for lying is dissimulation. Another word for lying is lying. Another word for lying is taquilla. We're going to talk about all of those here on the program today, because they have everything to do with where we are as a people in this country and in terms of our politics. James Tallarico centered his campaign on accusing Paxton of systematic dishonesty, ethical evasion, and outright lies. That came from the Texas Tribune. The friction regarding truthfulness and prevarication operates on two primary fronts in the race. One is a clash over AI and campaign advertisements. Another is spotlighting a history of legal and ethical evasions. So we're going to take a look at these very simply and not spend a great deal of time on them, because that's not really where we're going. But here's the issue. In September of 2026, that's this year, this month, the rhetoric surrounding lying reached a boiling point when Paxton's campaign released an AI-generated advertisement targeting Tallarico. The AI-generated version of Tallarico reading from a fictional King James Tallarico Bible, mocking the progressive statements of Tallarico as made regarding gender and Christianity. Now, the reality is, you may call it an AI-generated King James Tallarico Bible, but in fact, that's exactly what they were doing. They were trying to show that Tallarico's version of the Bible is a completely different version than the Bible. It's the Tallarico version. And we're going to see what that looks like later on in the program. Because his own pastor of many, many, many years actually has brought forward his new Bible, the Inclusive Bible. This is the pastor that Tallarico relies upon for defining what Christianity is. So Ken Paxton says, okay, we're going to reveal this in a short TV ad showing that basically Tallarico has essentially rewritten the Bible. So we call it the King James Tallarico Bible. Well, CBS News didn't like that. They're hyper-liberal, and they chose to say, well, that's just fictional. No, it wasn't fictional. What was fictional is, yes, Tallarico doesn't actually have his own Bible, but he actually interprets the Bible in such a way that it is as if he has his own Bible. But CBS News couldn't quite get the distinction. Tallarico publicly torched the ad, asserting that Paxton was lying to the people of Texas. Tallarico argued and labeled Paxton's career-long record of lying. So notice, Tallarico is accusing Paxton of lying and deceit, and Paxton is accusing Tallarico of lying concerning his alleged Christian faith and deceiving the people of Texas, which basically are part of the Bible Belt of America, with the buckle of the Bible Belt being Dallas, Texas. Tallarico frequently reminds voters of Paxton's 2023 historic impeachment by the Texas House, of which he was ultimately acquitted by the Texas Senate, just like the Democrats tried to impeach Donald Trump two or three times in which the impeachment never took hold and he was never fully convicted of the impeachment. In other words, it was a political tactic. Paxton and his campaign have dismissed Tallarico's focus on his past as a desperate attempt to hide extremism. That is, Tallarico's extremism. Paxton has hit back at Tallarico, framing the Democrat as a radical socialist who supports extreme tax increases and seeks to dismantle conservative Texas values. So the bottom line is, has to do with Texas values. In reality, that's the bottom line. Texas values. But what are Texas values? What are America's values? Values is a very morally corrupt term because it doesn't include morality at all. It just includes what you want morality to be. In other words, values are dependent upon what you want them to be. Not any standard of values, but what you want them to be. It's like going to the Bible and selecting out certain passages that you like and forgetting those that you don't like, and so coming up with, like Thomas Jefferson did, a different kind of Bible. He got rid of all the miracles, he got rid of all the divinity part of the Bible, and just used it as a moral compass. That was the Thomas Jefferson Bible. Well, it wasn't the real Bible, but it was his version of it, what he thought to be important, or the values of the Bible. So we have this issue of Texas values. What are Texas values? Well, historically, Texas values were conservative, that is politically conservative, morally Christian, and therefore ethically Christian, at least in presentation and theory. That was Texas. That's why Texas was renowned as a secure red state. But now it's become like a purple state. Things have happened demographically that have changed the picture of things in Texas politics. Movements of many people trying to escape politically liberal and corrupt areas such as California and New York, but moving to Texas and contaminating Texas politics and values with their own liberal values that they imported from California and Texas, New York. So it's a very serious thing that's taking place. If you don't understand that, then you would just think that, well, Texas is changing. No, Texas itself is not changing. It's the demographics within Texas that are changing. So let's go back and take a look at some of these demographics that will help us to understand at least some of what's taking place there. Looking at the voter demographics, as I indicated earlier, Paxton leads Tallarico among white likely voters, 56% to 37%. Why would that be? Well, one reason is because the white likely voters are predominantly Christian. Traditional Christian. Not liberal Christian, traditional Christian. That has been the history of Texas and Texas politics. Paxton leads Tallarico among men, 51 to 42%. Interesting. So the men, you see, Texas, if you have this image of Texas, the man with the 10-gallon hat, you know, and the rancher and the tough guy, and he's standing for values and strength and so on. So the men are after going after Paxton. But here's what's interesting. Tallarico leads Paxton among women by 53 to 42%. Wow. What is Paxton's appeal to women? This is one of the biggest messages of this particular election, in my opinion. And it says something that nobody wants to talk about. You say, well, what is that? It's that the appeal to women is about feelings. And Tallarico is a soft sell kind of a guy who appeals to feelings, touchy-feely, everybody gets along, sweet niceness, inclusivity, all of those things. That's what he appeals to. And that's where he's getting his strength among women. And interestingly, it's in a very significant way among white women. Now, why is that? Because women are women. This is the reason why George Soros, friends, has gone on a particular program, as we talked about the other day, to capture the minds and hearts of white women in 24 test states. Why is he going after women? Isn't that bigotry? Well, you could say it's bigotry, but he knows the propensity of women to go with their feelings and not with other decisionary factors. Satan knew that too, and that's why he went after Eve in the garden. Let's be honest about it. So we see this playing out again in Texas. Now, one of the things that concerns me is Tallarico leading Paxton among black voters, 87 to 10%. Now, because Paxton is a Democrat, I can understand because black voters tend to vote Democrat. But here's what bothers me about this. Supposedly, the black community, according to George Gallup 20 years ago, was the most Christian community in the country. So how is it that the majority of blacks, 87%, are in favor of Tallarico, who undermines the very authority, the moral authority of the scriptures? He doesn't seem to have any qualms about doing that.

0: are promoting political power in the Democrat with the Democrat Party and trying to encourage their people to vote Democrat, notwithstanding the fact that the person he's asking them to vote for is radically contrary to the word, will, and way of God in terms of all moral behavior. You won't hear conversations like this on CBS, NBC, MSNBC, or Fox News, or even Newsmax. You will not hear them. But these are things that need to be honestly talked about. Because if we don't understand these things and are willing to deal with them, we actually lie to ourselves. We play games with ourselves. All right, that having been said, let's talk about this issue of the Bible and biblical authority. For that, we go to the words of Mr. Tallarico and his pastor. Then we're going to go back to Mr. Paxton, who claims to be an evangelical Christian, but has his own baggage to carry with him in that regard. What baggage is that? We'll reveal that next.
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0: Welcome back to Viewpoint. I'm Chuck Crismeyer. Today we take a look at Texas, not just Austin, Texas, the capital, but Dallas and all of the surrounding areas. It's a very large, large state, very large state. And it speaks largely into the future of America, especially now in this particular senatorial election that's about to take place in around 40 days. In this segment of the program, we take a look at the belief system of James Tallarico claiming to be a Christian. In fact, I asked the question specifically of AI whether or not James Tallarico was a Christian and practiced deceit. Here was AI's response, which was totally liberal. He said, James Tallarico is a devout Christian. Devout? What does that mean? You see, words require definition. They said he's a devout Christian because he's an ordained tract Presbyterian seminarian who graduated with a master's degree from the Austin Presbyterian Theological Seminary. Well, what is the Austin Presbyterian Theological Seminary? A hyper-liberal example of American Christianity. They go on to say that Tallarico has maintained that his faith is rooted firmly in biblical Christianity and centered on the teachings of Jesus Christ. That came from Wikipedia. That is a liberal interpretation of James Tallarico. So you can say biblical Christianity all you want, but biblical Christianity includes not just the things that he wants to say it is, but the things that he ignores that the Bible has to say, you see. And that they don't want to talk about because AI does have sensitivity to presenting a liberal viewpoint. Perhaps you didn't know that, but it is true. So we take a look at James Tallarico and his pastor.

0: Tallarica's PCUSA pastor questions the resurrection. This came from the Christian Post just yesterday. Sermons from the Reverend Jim Rigby show the longtime pastor and spiritual mentor of Democrat U.S. Senate candidate questioning the historicity of the resurrection and the Lord's Supper. He maintains that the Lord's body may very well have been stolen by his disciples. In other words, he undermines the resurrection. Doesn't believe in the resurrection, therefore doesn't believe in the Bible, because the resurrection is at the very heart of the gospel message. So he ignores the gospel message from the get-go. It's fascinating. He says the symbols of the scripture were never meant to be taken literally. Well, how are they meant to be taken? He makes up his own interpretations. He said, we don't have to be loving or kind like Jesus to be saved from God's wrath. We don't have to do a single thing. Just admit you're worthless trash, but that Jesus likes you anyway. You don't have to receive Jesus as your Lord and Savior and repent of your sin. No, you're just worthless trash anyway. God knows that, and he loves you, so everything's fine, everything's wonderful. So, if you really understood then, the pastor that Mr. Tallarico has submitted himself to for all these years, he's just like Tallarico. He looks at the Bible the same way Tallarico does. And Tallarico looks at the Bible the same way his pastor does. In fact, his pastor now says God is both masculine and feminine and everything in between. That's what Tallarico says. So his pastor has removed, come up with a new Bible, the inclusive Bible. Everybody's included. Now, what does that matter? What does that mean? Well, you might think, well, that means the practice of homosexuality is fine, the practice of transgender is fine, abortion is fine, everybody's included, no problem, everything's wonderful, everything's cool, and we're all going to heaven on the gospel train, whatever the gospel train is. Well, Mr. Tallarico has some problems. In fact, he has been backtracking on all the things that he historically believed and said concerning issues like transgenderism, homosexuality, and so on. He's changed his tune in order to pander to the electorate. In other words, to make himself look less extreme, more biblical, more in alignment with Texas voters. So here is what the outed lesbian chaplain at Tallarico's church said about Tallarico's pivot on these issues. Listen very carefully. This self-identified lesbian minister at Tallarico's church in Austin, which is, by the way, one of the most liberal cities in the entire country, says she believes Tallarico is merely playing politics on where he stands on human sexuality and other topics and will change his tune if he's elected. In other words, he's lying. He's deceiving the people. In a video, the Reverend Babs Miller, an out lesbian chaplain at the parish at St. Andrews Presbyterian Church, PCUSA, in Austin, characterizes Tallarico's shift on support for a national ban on gender transition surgeries for minors in opposition to trans-identified male athletes competing in girls' sports as simply a temporary political makeover. In other words, dissimulation, lying, deception to the people. She then suggested Tallarico would once again embrace some of the LGBT movement's most extreme elements if he wins the U.S. Senate race against Texas Republican Attorney General Ken Paxton. I can guarantee you, she said, that once he gets elected, he'll change his tune back to where he was. He's just playing the game to get elected. Is anybody listening out there? Now, if you have friends in Texas, I urge you to contact them concerning this program, which you will find on our website starting this evening, and it will be there through the election for sure, so that they can understand a little more deeply what's going on there. Let's go even further to what Mr. Tallarico himself believes. A video of James Tallarico calling Islam and Christianity equal pathways to truth has resurfaced now. He made eyebrow-raising comments in 2024 about Islamic mystics teaching him about his faith. Tallarico said Islamic mystics influenced his faith as much as Christian authors. In 2021, he was a Christian who hates Christianity, he said. That's James Tallarico. So, today, an article comes in the Christian Post, James Tallarico's moderate makeover doesn't add up. After months of sustaining heavy fire for his radical left-wing views, U.S. Senate candidate James Tallarico is now weaving, dodging, and running for cover. He had a campaign event in Dallas where he tried to rebrand himself as the most moderate version imaginable. In the interview, Tallarico claimed he would absolutely vote for a national ban on trans surgery for minors. He said it was consistent with his past record, which included a 2023 vote against Texas SB 14, which attempted to do exactly what he said that he wouldn't do. Tallarico voted for all 18 amendments that Democrats offered to water down the bill, none of which succeeded. So in other words, his apparent lurch to the center is nothing but deception. Now, before we go further into this issue of deception, I want to be honest with you concerning Ken Paxton. Ken Paxton is no angel. Yes, he is professing evangelical Christian. He is a law and order kind of a guy. He's the kind of guy that Texans in generally like. So what is it that they don't like? Well, they don't like the fact that he did some dangerous dancing with decisions a while back that brought him before the courts. They don't like the fact that the Texas House brought up impeachment charges against him, even though he was acquitted of them. They don't like that. But here's something else they don't like, and this just doesn't seem to come out in the news. Paxton was unfaithful to his wife. And ultimately, she divorced him just a couple years ago. Now, that doesn't set well with women. And neither should it. In fact, it shouldn't set well with men either. But then again, when you find that the divorce rate in the Bible Belt of America for the past 25 years has exceeded the nation as a whole by 50%. And the divorce rate among our pastors has equaled the nation as a whole of other constituents, according to a Hartford Seminary study. We got a serious problem in our country. We have inaugurated divorce as a wonderful, practical, acceptable thing in the church. And remarriage after divorce, when our spouse is still living, what Jesus calls adultery. We got a real problem. Texas has a problem with their Republican candidate. The old gray mare ain't quite what he represents himself to be. and neither do many Christians all over the country. We'll be right back.
1: Have you ever considered what the early church was like? Many people are developing a heart longing for greater fulfillment in our practices as Christians. A recent study showed 53,000 people a week are leaving the back door of America's churches in frustration. What is going on? Why has there not been even a 1% gain among followers of Christ in the last 25 years? Could it be that God is seeking to restore first century Christianity for the 21st century? Jesus said, I'll build my church. Is Christ by his Spirit stirring to prepare the church for the 21st century? The early church prayed together and broke bread from house to house. They were family, and it was said by all who observed, behold how they love one another. Incredible.
2: But the same can be found right now. 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We can revive first century Christianity for the 21st century.
1: It's about people, not programs. It's about a body, not a building.
2: 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Click Sell Church.
0: The Texas test, the senatorial test reflecting American politics, a portrait of American politics today. A very serious and troubling portrait. Where will it lead? What will it prove, if anything? Well, it certainly reflects much of the way Americans are thinking now, even in the formerly red state of Texas. So this is about much more than politics itself. This is about moral truth. This is about biblical truth. This is about what you believe the Bible teaches. This is about whether or not you are willing to align yourself with what the Bible teaches concerning the behavior of human beings, whether it's sexual behavior or any other kind of behavior. And what we're discovering is, indeed, James Tallarico rejects biblical standards in that regard. Now, here is a statement that really caught my attention. This came, I asked if Ken Paxton provocative kinds of statements. And this came out. The senior editor at Texas Scorecard on Monday posted undercover video of Reverend Carol Johnson from St. Andrew's Presbyterian Church, in which she stated, now bear in mind, St. Andrew's Presbyterian Church is James Tallarico's longtime church there in Austin. Here's what she said. We don't have a lot of people who are religious here in this church. Don't laugh at me. We're not a belief-based church. We're a values-based church. Did you hear that? We're not a belief-based church. We're a values-based church. In other words, they're substituting evolutionary cultural values for what the Bible teaches. That's what she's really saying. We're substituting evolutionary cultural values such as freewheeling divorce, transgenderism, homosexuality, whatever it is, we're substituting our acceptance of all of these things, including the belief that all religions are on their way to heaven, that all have the same basic standard. So let's not be worried about those things. It's our values that count, whether or not we're nice. Are we nice to one another? Are we having a hug fest? Then that's what our church is about. It's not about what we believe. So the questioner noted, I've been following the Tallarico campaign. I understand he goes to this church and speaks about it in interviews. Reverend Johnson would respond, yeah, he grew up in this church. In other words, Tallarico does not believe in biblical truth. He believes in cultural values that have replaced biblical truth, which are promoted in that congregation. All right. Now, from there, we go to a very interesting discussion. And when I began to look at the news that was coming through concerning this senatorial contest, it became clear to me that there's something very similar that Islam uses in order to gain dominion in the world. In every situation, it's called taqiyya. It's spelled T-A-Q-I-Y-Y-A or I-Y-Y-A-H. Taqiyya. It's an Islamic legal concept that allows a person to hide their true religious faith or identity to protect themselves from severe violence, torture, or death. Now, that's what Wikipedia tells you. And on the theoretical level, that is basic truth. But it's not the whole truth. The whole truth is much different. It's called the terrorist art of deception. It's the art of deception. It's not just protecting yourself. It is advancing the cause of Islam by lying, by deception, by dissimulation. You might think, well, what does that have to do with this election in Texas? It has everything to do with it, friends. Because the campaign, Tallarico's campaign, is centered on accusing Paxton of systematic dishonesty, ethical invasion, and outright lies. When in fact, Tallarico is lying about the whole concept of Christianity, what he believes, what he will do, and so on. He's changed his position. He has changed his position. Why? In order to somehow modify what he really believes in order to capture the election so that he can go back and do what he intended to do in the first place, which his own people have agreed that's what he intends to do, even in his own church. So he may say he's a devout Christian, that he's ordained, but that means nothing. Ordained to do what? Ordained by a liberal organization that embraces not the truth of God's word, but a different set of values defined by the evolutionary standards of the culture. So what is really happening here is the use of the art of taqiyya. Taqiyya offers two basic uses by Islam. The better known revolves around dissembling over one's religious identity when in fear of persecution. Deception is not only permitted in certain situations, but may be deemed obligatory in others. Contrary to early Christian tradition, for instance, Muslims who were forced to choose between recanting Islam or suffering persecution were permitted to lie and feign apostasy. Other jurists have decreed that Muslims are obligated to lie in order to preserve themselves. It's called dissimulation in Islam. Taqiyya is of fundamental importance in Islam. The practice of taqiyya is mainstream in Islam. It is very prevalent in Islamic politics, especially in the modern era. This is a very lengthy piece by Rami Zahra concerning this matter of taqiyya. He says, Muhammad, whose example is the most perfect human, is to be followed in every detail, took an expedient view of lying. To reconcile two or more quarreling parties, to placate one's wife, and in war. Several believe deceit is integral to the waging of war. The need is more stressed than the need for courage. In other words, deceit is more important than courage. The most complete and perfect war waged by a holy warrior is a war of deception, writes Muhammad. That Islam legitimizes deceit during war is, of course, not at all astonishing. After all, the Elizabethan writer John Lyly put it, all's fair in love and war. The crucial difference, though, in Islam is that war against the infidel is a perpetual affair. until, in the words of the Quran, all chaos ceases and all religion belongs to God. That, friends, explains what's happening with Iran. You don't need to go beyond that to know what's happening with Iran and why they can't give up. The duty of the jihad exists as long as the universal domination of Islam has not been attained. So, here is what's happened. Mr. Tallarico has gone to Islam by his own testimony and has gotten instructions from imams that have told him about his own faith and given him insights from Islam as to how he should view things as a Christian politician. And they understand that in order to win, you have to deceive. Taqiyya. And it's okay. It's okay to deceive in order to win. Lying means nothing. It's just what you have to do in order to achieve your objective. So they're locked in a tight race. And indeed, Tallarico is mastering taqiyya to deceive the Texas people. He made eyebrow comments about Islamic mystics teaching him about his own faith. He said Islamic mystics influence his faith as much as Christians. He believes that all religions are going to heaven. His pastor believes the same thing. So all you got to do is tell people what you think they want to hear in order to get elected. You can lie to them outright. You can deceive them with intent. Doesn't matter. Even the people in his own church declare that's exactly what he's doing. So what do you think? What do you think he's doing? He comes across as Mr. Nice Guy. But if he has to lie and deceive to gain the position, he ain't Mr. Nice Guy. He is at war with the truth. He is at war with the truth. And the people of Texas better figure it out pretty quickly. It's not that Mr. Paxton is such a wonderful, innocent person. But at least he stands for the truth. At least he stands for basic moral principles in alignment with the Word of God. Whether or not he himself lived up to them is another matter altogether. How about your church? How many people have divorced their spouse in your church? How many people have committed adultery or fornication in your church? How many pastors have committed adultery or fornication in your church? You see our problem, friends? It's hypocrisy at the heart of what we say we believe. And now it's cluttered up one of the most important elections in the country. Just cluttered it up. And we think it doesn't matter. We think, as the Apostle Paul said, that our conversation should be, that is, our life should reflect what we say we believe among the Gentiles, among the unbelievers. And we think it doesn't matter. Oh, my dear friends, it matters far more than we want to admit. Who knows what this election will tell us? But it's so close. And people are being persuaded by touchy-feely representations by, through taqiyya, through Tallarico. The touchy-feely stuff doesn't come from Ken Paxton. It comes from Tallarico. And that's why he's prevailing among white women. This is amazing, friends. We need to understand what's actually happening in our culture, what's happening in the church. And that's the Bible Belt of America. What's happening elsewhere? Thanks for joining us. Become a partner, friend. Send your gifts by faith to Save America Ministries. Do it today. Get a copy of my book, The Power to Overcome, How to Triumph in Troubled Times. Do you think we don't need that today? Oh, my goodness. Friends, we need it more than you can possibly imagine. $25 will put the book in your hands. 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
1: American Family News, I'm Robert Thornton. The FBI is investigating an apparent breach of its jobs website as a criminal hacking group claimed to have accessed very sensitive data on nearly all agents and job applicants. In a statement, the Bureau said the FBI was aware of claims regarding unauthorized activity affecting FBIjobs.gov and was investigating. A message that circulated online from a hacking group known as Shiny Hunters claimed responsibility for the hack. A Senate hearing put the spotlight on a nationwide network of AI-powered surveillance cameras. Here's Fox's Jeff Manasso.
2: A Senate Judiciary subcommittee looking at controversial license plate reader cameras. Hundreds of thousands have gone up across the U.S., recording billions of images every day.
3: And the question is, where are all of these images going? Who is using them? What are the privacy protections for them?
2: Committee Chair Republican Josh Hawley, with Democrats and the ACLU echoing those concerns. All CEOs of the tech companies, including Flock Safety, declined invitations to testify. The hearing, as communities across the U.S. ditched the cameras that law enforcement say are effective crime-fighting tools that critics say are being abused and easily hacked by bad actors. Jeff Manasso, Fox News.
1: A conservative activist is pleased that President Trump was unapologetic during his address at the United Nations, where he defended the U.S. military intervention in Iran. More from AFN's Chad Groney.
4: When President Trump took to the podium at the U.N. General Assembly, he knew many in the crowd despised him. In fact, most of Iran's delegation walked out of the chamber when the president railed against the Islamic Republic. Trump didn't pull any punches, saying, quote, "The terrorist regime is behaving badly, not because they are strong and confident, but because they are weak and desperate. If we stand united, we will soon see a world free of the last 51-year menace of Iranian terror." Gary Bowers, chairman of the Campaign for Working Families, who served on the board of Christians United for Israel.
5: Could there be a more mismatched pair than the American president that actually thinks his country should be the first priority he has, and the great majority of the people sitting in that audience at the UN that at the end of the day are globalists and they're not interested in America or anybody else unless they can guilt us into giving them massive amounts of our taxpayers' money?
4: Bauer says the UN members would love if there was a Democrat elected president in 2028.
5: I can guarantee you that the Iranians would not walk out of the speech that that president gave at the United Nations, because the Iranians and every other dictatorship or extremist Islamist ideology government in the world would be quite happy and pleased to see Kamala Harris or AOC or any of these other possible contenders be president of the United States again. The only people that would end up being very unhappy during all that would be the American people when they realized they had made a gigantic mistake.
4: I'm Chad Groening.
1: The East Coast is bracing for a nor'easter storm that could bring rain and strong winds to cities as far north as Boston. Fox's Robert Ray has more from Nags Head, North Carolina.
6: We've got gusty winds into the 40s already, going to hit into the 60s later tonight. Just roaring right now, coming in potential for 18-foot waves. 78 to 80 million people up and down the Mid-Atlantic, Northeast, and also New England in the impact zone. 13 different states as this early autumn nor'easter is making its way in. We can expect power outages, coastal flooding, and unfortunately, travel at airports just to be snarled as this continues all the way through the weekend.
1: The National Weather Service says high surf is expected on beaches along with rip currents. Elsewhere, heavy rainfall is expected to continue through tomorrow over New Mexico into far west Texas. Flash flooding and debris flow in wildfire burn areas will be possible. On Wall Street, stocks were down today. The Dow dropped 352. The S&P lost 59. The Nasdaq shed 308. West Texas Intermediate crude was at $92 a barrel. That's all our time for now. 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
7: I had the privilege of hearing Riley Gaines speak. She is the young woman who was a swimming champion. She was from Kentucky. And I listened to her tell a part of her story, and I knew a lot of it, but and really respect her. She was highly, highly gifted in the swimming field. And by the way, I have a neighbor two doors down. The son had was in the Olympics, and so I've been following. I've been learning a lot about the swimming world. But the bottom line is, here she was ready to do a freestyle, and there had been information about someone coming from a different place to be on the team in college, and it was a championship meet, and all of a sudden here is somebody who is 6'4", 6 feet 4 inches in the women's division. This man, he was actually male, but and had been on the male team for several years, and he was 9 inches taller than Riley. And basically, when he would swim, he would win usually meets where others had been, typically other females had won, and she described some of those. And I was fascinated because, very candidly, I met her before she spoke, and I said, I just want you to know I've taught on transgender, and one of the most helpful things to me when I've taught is to explain that it's not fair, it's not equal to have a male athlete, but then, in other words, male biology, those who were born male, and even if they call themselves female, it won't be an even match. Canadian kinesiologist Dr. Linda Blade, and I started talking about her, and all of a sudden Riley said, oh, I love her, she's great. Well, I said, her statistics are extraordinary, and this is what I have used. Male athletes are 40% heavier, 15% faster, 37% more powerful, and 25 to 50% stronger than their female counterparts. So I was saying this to Linda, not quoting all, I'm sorry, to Riley, and I said, to me, that shows that they are born with superior physical strength. Therefore, to be allowed to compete against female athletes, it's not right. In fact, there was supposed to be, I think it was Title IX years ago, that had been presented to help females have opportunities that they had previously not had. It had been pretty much a male, the athletic world had been heavily focused on male athletes. Well, the point is, there's something called the Equality Act. Well, biologically born males and females are not equal. So in the Equality Act, it's not equal at all. My point is, Riley, she competed, and it's interesting. They ended up tying exactly the same amount in the freestyle. And what did they do? Well, they had one trophy, and they chose to give it to the male athlete, the one biologically male. So he took the trophy home, and they were saying, "If Junior, you're not supposed to say anything. You have to keep quiet, or you'll lose your scholarship. This is not right." Because the whole agenda, and she described what it was, promote abortion, promote transgender. The empathy was totally in the wrong direction. It's not right. So I deeply appreciated Riley Gaines.
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0: 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A team works during normal business hours, and they can assist you in finding and purchasing materials. Let's get to our caller for tonight, June. Let's welcome Lee.
1: Well, welcome, Lee. How can we help you?
2: Hi, June. How are you?
1: I'm blessed to talk with you.
2: Good. I'm blessed to talk to you, too.
1: Well, how can we help you?
2: Yes, my situation is I've been friends with a guy for 17 years. We met in church, and we started out dating. And then it for about a year or so. And then afterwards, he really, you know, broke it down and said, you know, I do not want to get married. And so I accepted it. We both had been married before. And I just accepted it, thinking in my mind that eventually somehow the Lord would bless us. He would have a change of heart and marry me. Well, as the years went by, and we were intimate at first, and we came to a conclusion that that needed to stop, and I asked God to forgive me because I didn't want to commit fornication. So I've been celibate for 16 years now, and I'm 58, and all around me, it just seemed like everyone's getting married. You know, my daughter got married, my granddaughter got married, relatives are getting married and stuff like that. And I just, it's just kind of making me wonder, and they haven't been with their spouses as long as I've been friends with this gentleman. He's been very good to me, very nice, cordial, supportive and everything. And we both helped each other, you know, get through some issues and everything. He has stopped going to church. It's been like that throughout the relationship. We would go to church and then he would stop. And then we end up joining another church. And that's been a repeated cycle. And right now, I'm not going to church right now. I haven't been to church at all this year. I've been listening to gospel channels and ministers preaching and stuff on my radio, but I haven't been in church, and I know I need to go back.
1: Why have you chosen not to be in a church fellowship?
2: Well, mainly because I wanted him to be with me, and the church that I go to, it's a very good church. It's a Baptist church, but I come from a Pentecostal background, and it's a little different. It's different from what I'm used to. I've been attending that church since 2017. I actually started in their singles ministry and came out of that and just would go to their services. I know that I need to get back in church, and I've been praying and I've been asking God to help me find the church where is the fivefold ministry. And
1: do you have a plan of when you're going to start?
2: I've been looking at some churches. Where I live, it's in a suburban area, and a lot of the churches that I'm kind of looking at are across the river, and I don't drive very far anymore because I have glaucoma and I'm blind in one eye, and I don't get on the interstate anymore. So that's kind of how it's been for me right now.
1: I think the key is, do you want to do what the Bible says?
2: Yes.
1: I knew you would say yes. But I intentionally said that because it matters if you really want to be blessed by God, used mm-hmm. by God, then you need to be faithful to the Word of God. Do you agree with that?
2: Yes, I do.
1: Okay.
2: Yeah.
1: Now, the reason I'm saying that is the Bible is very clear, and a lot of people don't know this. They know that some people recommend going to church, but the Bible actually says, let us consider how we may spur one another toward love and good deeds. Let us not give up meeting together, as some are in the habit of doing, but let us encourage one another all the more. Anyway, the bottom is the meeting together means in a church fellowship.
2: Yeah.
1: And so I'm saying this because there are a lot of people who just say, well, I can worship God if under a tree. Well, mm-hmm. that's nice. I can talk to God. Yes, you can. You can communicate with God by yourself. But this is, let us not give up meeting together. That's very intentional because the Bible says, as iron sharpens iron, so one person sharpens another. And you never know how God intends not only to use you to bless others, but also to help you in certain areas. But it's in the context of literally spurring one another. In other words, being used by God as a, in this case, as a single person. I taught singles for 12 years, single adults, and it was fascinating. I didn't plan on doing this, never thought of doing it. I was just a sub for, it was supposed to be 12 weeks.
2: Yeah.
1: Well, 12 years later, I was still doing it. But I still miss doing that, but even though I started a Bible study that was called Counseling Through the Bible. In other words, before I was doing book by book, meaning like a year through Genesis, a year through John, the book of John, like half years through multiple of the the letters in the New Testament or Judges. The point is, what we had, and I think you'll understand this, Lee. I was asked to teach this class. And it just began to grow and grow and grow. And I had group guides at each of the tables. And I had a list of questions that people could discuss after I finished whatever book of the Bible I was in. So that there would be fellowship right then, but it wasn't just fellowship. It was giving everybody an opportunity to communicate, like, what was most meaningful to you in this study in the first chapter? And do you see what I'm saying? So they had actual yes. questions. And what I learned was, when I came in there, I don't know what, I've forgotten what they were doing before, but by virtue of me being there, and then I pulled in some friends I had, and I put them as group guides, and both men and women, and But it was a wonderful 12 years. Again, I still miss the kind of fellowship that we had. Sometimes then we would go out for lunch afterwards, yes. You know, maybe at least once a month or sometimes more. But those relationships grew deeper and deeper. And there, so I'm saying this because it may be that you would be used to be a part of a singles group. I realize some churches don't have singles groups. Now, at my church, we have a number of different singles groups, but there's nothing wrong with also starting a singles group. So let me give you some feedback for what I'm saying so far. What are you thinking as I'm talking about this?
2: Well, I agree. I participated in a couple of single groups a while ago or so, and I really enjoyed it. I was able to take my daughter on some outings with the group and everything, and it was just great fellowship. I mean, it was I remember it so vividly, and the talks that we had, the facilitator taking us through the Word of God and everything, and I wasn't dating at that time, and so I was able to learn more about myself and, mm-hmm. and everything, and what God's plan is for myself and everything. So it was healthy. It was a good place for me.
1: Just to go back to what you initially said, you said you've been friends with a guy. Mm-hmm. We dated initially for a year, and then he was not led to be married. And apparently, right. I'm gathering, that is still the same status that what he is believing now. Is that correct?
2: That's correct.
1: Okay. You would like, I'm reading between the, either in the tea leaves or in between what you've said, that you would really like to marry him if he were open to marriage. Is that correct?
2: Correct.
1: But he's not.
2: Right.
1: Okay. That, you know, take God at his word, or take, you know, I'll say it this way. God knows what is best for us. Now, you have no idea what God would have in the future if you choose to be at another church or in a church fellowship, and even to be a part of helping be a key leader in a singles group. We had many people who were married as a result.
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0: 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So a little bit later in the East and earlier in the West. Let's continue the call now with June and Lee.
1: I'm going to ask a quick question.
2: Okay.
1: Could you tell me, since you know that this man does not want marriage, at least, and I know you could be

0: actually, he more so treats me like a wife. As far as in areas of if I need anything, taking me out to dinner, doing things together and stuff like that. It's just that he just doesn't want to get married. And I'm having a hard time dealing with it right now. At first, I was doing okay. And now, since I'm looking around and everyone's getting married and stuff, I'm looking at myself and questioning myself of why I'm staying in this like this. He's made me beneficiary and all kinds of things and stuff. He just doesn't want to get married. And I don't know. I don't know. And another thing, I'm really afraid of men. I don't go out to clubs, and I do not drink and all that kind of stuff. And so I don't participate in a lot of worldly stuff.
1: Good.
0: Mm-hmm. I don't do that. And God saved me from a lot of that stuff. And so I'm a homebody person. And mm-hmm. I listen to my Christian channel. I don't watch much television. And I'm a collector and stuff like that. And I don't know, for my age, I feel like, you know, something should be different in my life. I've raised my children. I have grandchildren. And I'm by myself in an apartment alone. And I want to accept that he doesn't want to marry me. I've tried to accept it, but then there's gestures and things that kind of make you wonder. I mean, do you think he might have a change of heart? He'll give me a hug. He'll kiss me on my cheek. Those things. And I just don't know, you know. And I don't have any, you know, since I've been with him, I cannot say that a man has approached me and asked me out to dinner or for tea or coffee or something like that. I mean, and it hasn't. No one's approached me. It's as if, you know, I'm a very decent-looking woman, and I carry myself very well. Mm-hmm. But I don't know. It just doesn't seem, and that's the reason why I guess I've stayed with him for as long. You know, he's a good friend, number one. He's a very good friend, and we have a lot in common. You know, we're both collectors and stuff. Mm-hmm. But I've been hurt. I was hurt in a marriage, and I don't carry any drama with me as being a woman, because God has healed me and I've forgiven, you know, my ex-husband and any other relationship I might have been in my mm-hmm. youth time. But I'm afraid of men.
1: Afraid of men. That's interesting. See, I have guy friends. Mm-hmm. One is like a recording artist and a musician, and I have I have different male buddies, and they are delightful. I'm in a group with where there are six of us. In other words, that's unusual. Strange enough, that wasn't my idea. We're called the Mouseketeers, not because of me, but for decades. But the point is, it's wonderful to have male friends. But nothing is sexual. Nothing has ever been sexual. But the point is, that is very different

0: than a call to commitment for marriage. And I know you know that. And so the point is, it's not that you have to never see this male friend, you know, if you go someplace else and have, I'm talking about if you're in a singles group, but it could be such a blessing. I mean, you look at the life of Jesus. Was he married or single?
1: Single.
0: Yes, he was single. Mm-hmm. And you start looking at a number of people. The Apostle Paul, he describes, he says, I would rather you be like me, and it was single. And now, and we could look at a number of people that God used mightily who were single. And there are those who have a mindset, it's like, well, if you're single, you'll be incomplete. Well, no, the Bible says we are complete in Christ.
1: Yeah.
0: Complete in Christ. And so it is not, and to think, oh, well, I'm just half a person. No, you're one person and one is a whole number.
1: Yeah.
0: And so I think the issue is, it sounds like you have a lot positive in your life, a lot to give different people. And in the singles groups, you know, that I, well, the single group I was in for a number of years, and then I have single friends, a number of single friends.
1: Mm-hmm.
0: I have married friends too, but in 1 Corinthians 7, the Bible says, it is good for a man not to marry. That, so, in other words, singleness is a good state to be in. Again, Paul is writing, I wish that all men were as I am, but each man has his own gift from God, and one has this gift and another has that. So it's a gift from God, and singleness is a good state for widows. It says, to the unmarried and the widows, I say it's good for them to stay unmarried as I am. I'm just going by what the Bible says.
1: Yeah.
0: Singleness is the state in which to remain if separation occurs, and reconciliation is impossible. And I mean, all of this is from 1 Corinthians chapter 7, and I could go down the whole list. And in fact, the Bible even says singles can have undivided devotion to the Lord. You know, he's saying in verse 35, I'm saying this for your own good, not to restrict you, but that you may live in a right way in undivided devotion to the Lord. And, you know, singles have the right and the freedom to marry. That's in verse 36 of 1 Corinthians 7. If anyone feels he ought to marry, he should do as he wants. He is not sinning. They should get married. And then verse 40, singleness, it can be the happier state for a widow. You know, I mean, it just is giving a lot of information. But what I'm trying to say is, I think I understand that this is a man that you would like to be married to, but since that is not how God has led him, and he's not open to this, view him as a wonderful friend. And then also, I think you could be very helpful and used by God to be helping a singles group. I mean, I had sharp people. We had a judge, you know, Nick Lundy. We had I mean, we had all different kinds of males and females, mm-hmm. and people were fascinated with our singles group. And I initially joined it, but then there were a number of people I knew that wanted to be a part of this. So mm-hmm. why not be, instead of pining, wanting something that is not wanted by this man, for you to say, okay, I'll see if, you know, if God wants to use me in this way, since I am able-bodied and you do have a lot to contribute. It sounds like you have an interest, multiple interests that could be shared with others. And I believe that the Bible is very clear. It's as iron sharpens iron. So one person sharpens another. That's biblical, right?
1: Yeah.
0: Okay. So, in fact, if the Lord is leading you, that's what you want. The issue is, I mean, they're always going to be, just like there are some negative women, well, there are negative men. But
1: yeah.
0: you already know you're not interested in that kind of a relationship with somebody.
1: Yeah.
0: And I'm not sure why you maybe you want to come back and explain why are you saying you're afraid of men? That's unusual language. Has somebody violated you along the way?
1: I was sexually abused as a child.
0: Okay, I get that. I understand. And that is horrible. Now, 1 in 3 women are victims of childhood sexual abuse. 1 in 5 males also. But actually, recently I've been hearing 1 in 4 males are victims of.
2: Dr. Eric Scalise here, president with Hope for the Heart, and I want to personally invite you to the Hope Together Conference this fall on October 1st through the 3rd. 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

0: 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If you're facing a problem, I want to extend the invitation again. 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Once we get that message or text, we'll get you on the schedule. It's just that simple. So we're here to help you. You just have to reach out to us. Let's finish up this call with June and Lee.
1: Well, Lee, I just had a thought. It may be that your friend, and I know you said he treats me like a wife. You know, he like going to dinner, but clearly it's not a wife because that's not what he feels led to do, and that doesn't have to be anything negative about you, because I remember there was a guy when I was teaching this class. My point is he had a doctorate that he received in, I can't remember if it was apologetics or something Germany and in the German language, and he was a professor and all. And he asked me eventually, he said, "Is there a possibility that you have a care for me and the possibility of marriage?" And I said, I called his name and I said, "No, that is not what I believe is the nature of our friendship." And so he said, "I need to separate for a while." And then after a number of months, he came back and was a part of this singles group. And he was very interesting. He was, now what I'm saying is your friend might be a part of this singles group. I had another friend who was military, and he was a judge in Dallas, and he was one of our group guides. We had wonderful participants, not that many from the group married, but there were a number that did. And but people would be coming in, and I'm just saying that you don't know if how God is going to use that, but do you understand the potential? You've already said that you were in a singles group, and it was a very positive experience. Is that correct?
2: Yes, that's correct.
1: Well, why don't you just, since you already know about that, why don't you just pray and see if there is a singles group that you would wish to join. Now, I had even people who would say to me this, "June, I want to be a part of your singles group. Is that okay? But I don't want to join your church." I said, "Yes, sure, that's fine. The church membership is not necessary to be a part of our singles group." And there were a number of people who did that, not a lot, but and then some started coming, and then they joined. But, and I can't remember how many we had over time, but it was a real joy there were some who were excellent at befriending those who came that would be newbies, and yet it was a healthy, positive group. Now, I was the Bible teacher, and I was dealing with, I'm going to go on and say this. Some people think of singles groups as being, and they'll use the term meat market. This was not a meat market, meaning this was a place where there were people who wanted to learn the Bible. And I grew up knowing nothing about the Bible. I was a blank page until I ended up being at the church where I was saved. And that's where I have been all along. But my point is, it wasn't, this is just a place for you to find somebody to hook up with. It wasn't a hookup kind of thing. There was a guy. Oh, I remember there was a guy who came along, and there was somebody younger, and she was, I remember she did not know the Bible well, and I watched this guy, and I thought, huh. And so I was bold. I went to her, and there was just something I didn't care for in this man. I said, could I ask you a personal question? And she said, yes. I said, I'm doing this because I care. Are you having a sexual relationship with so-and-so? And she said, yes. I said, do you for sure really want to have this in this way? And she said, no. I said, you need to tell him. And I did think there was a possibility he was just using her because he was pretty powerful. But then I ended up confronting him. I said, you are enticing this young woman. This is not what is right in God's sight. And he didn't like what I said, but they split up because she was being used. She was, I don't know if she was for sure, I can't remember if she was a Christian for sure, but she was so new. She was naive. Mm-hmm. And I thought, this guy, I just sensed it was wrong. And so I'm just saying that it could go, we know that is a possibility, but all the more we need to be protective of those who are around us. And she was very grateful because she kind of didn't know what to do. She was being overpowered. And I mean, she was wrong, but she needed to know that, no, you have a choice. You need to say no, and he's not the kind of man that you would want to marry. If he's going to engage you in an immoral relationship, that's not what you really want, is it? And she said no. So, you know, sometimes we have to help those who need help in that way. But yeah. I'm saying that God could really use you, since you know what it's like to be in a positive singles group, and whether it's at the local church now where you are, or another church, but just seeing what is available. But, you know, we're not to be lone rangers.
2: Yeah.
1: The Bible doesn't indicate that. The way we are used by God is involving ourselves to be iron sharpening iron, to be a blessing to others. And I think that that's a real possibility for you. Obviously, I think, you know, you're aware that this, I would not keep holding the torch out for him, because he has already said to you, and you should take him at his word. If God wants to change something, then he could do that. But right now, just consider, okay, there could be some wonderful people I would have an opportunity to meet and have fellowship with, and to where I can learn from You can learn, others can learn from you. Does that make sense, what I'm saying?
2: Oh, yes. It absolutely do. I don't get to go to a lot of things that I like to go to because he really never really liked going to symphonies and musicals, anything with the arts. I really don't participate in any hobbies, any extracurricular activities. So it's kind of, I don't know, I kind of live a rather boring life, you know.
1: Well, the point is, there's no reason. I mean, just because that's what he doesn't want to be a part of, yeah, you need to be available to be used by God. And yeah, what that means is you will have an opportunity to meet people and be an encourager. Do you, yeah, consider yourself at times an encourager?
2: Yes. I'm actually getting ready to go back to school to get my master's in social work.
1: Oh, wow. That's great. That's great. Well, I mean, I'm very impressed. You didn't sound, I mean, you sounded like you would be an encourager. That's why I asked the question. So instead, that's, okay, just because that's not what this man in particular would enjoy, you need to be your own person, and that's one of the huge advantages. I mean, I had a father who, in regard to my mother, who would limit her, not allowed her to go many, many, many places. And it was hard. Well, you don't have that restriction. That's one of the advantages of singleness.
2: Yeah.
1: There's freedom. And let's see what God will open up for you. And do you have several churches that you might visit?
2: Yes, I do.
1: Okay.
2: One other issue with me is that every time he leaves a church and then I end up leaving and finding another church, we go through this cycle, and I kind of want us to not go to the same church.
1: Okay.
2: Because it's just this cycle that keeps happening, and
1: I want to know that
2: somewhere.
1: Yeah. But I think then that is something the Lord is leading you to do. So you're needing to be led by the Spirit of God. That's one of the things he does. He counsels us in the way we should go, and he convicts us if we're not doing something. There's a conviction that we have where he says no. So if instead, it makes sense. It sounds like you can flourish better apart.
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7: 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Employers struggle to find qualified people to fill positions in their companies. They're getting savvy at sniffing out resume cheaters. Subpar job performance can prompt managers to investigate an employee's past. If lies are discovered, termination can occur immediately and possibly trigger legal action. One survey reported that 75% of HR managers have caught a lie on a resume. like the applicant who claimed to have been a construction supervisor when he had actually only built a doghouse. Proverbs 10:9 says, "He who walks in integrity walks securely, but he who makes his ways crooked will be found out." 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They want employees who can contribute from day one. Note your current skills or certifications. 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
8: I'm Steve O'Dell with Mission Network News. Vigilantes take justice into their own hands in Iran. Details coming up. Then stick around as the International Day of Sign Languages highlights an urgent Bible need. A spokesperson for Iran's Revolutionary Guard says it will use different weapons, strategies, and targets if the United States escalates the war. The Iranian Revolutionary Guard Corps is the militia arm of Iran's regime. But Lana Silk, president and CEO of Transform Iran, says that regime lost its legitimacy a long time ago.
9: When people are taking to the streets and so aggressively confronting their own government, when they're chanting death to the dictator, when they've been told to chant death to Israel and America for so many years, I think that is a government that has lost its standing in people's minds.
8: Last week, a pro-government Muslim cleric in southeastern Iran was shot and killed by unidentified gunmen. Silk believes things like this will spread as Iranians no longer hope for outside help.
9: There was a lot of trust in the West intervening, and I think that trust has been lost. So there is a sense that if we want to get this done, we're going to have to try to do more drastic things ourselves.
8: God remains in control of every detail of Iran today, and He is good. Find your place in the story.
9: Pray in partnership with the church that is really in the front lines, paying a heavy price to be bringing the gospel to that nation. Pray courage for them, pray in agreement with them, pray peace over their hearts, and pray salvation over their friends that they're reaching.
8: Then, what would you do if professing Christ meant losing your citizenship? Floyd Brobel with Voice of the Martyrs Canada says that is the bitter reality for believers in the small island nation of the Maldives.
10: That means the risk to Christians in the Maldives is more embedded in law and policy. Islam is the state religion and the constitutional basis for all Maldivian law. A standing provision bars non-Muslims from actually becoming citizens.
8: People are wary of giving any religion other than Islam perceived legitimacy.
10: It's a criminal offense to promote any other religion. Public places of worship is illegal. And of course, trying to convert a citizen to another religion considered illegal.
8: The Maldives are one of the least evangelized countries in the world. It's impossible to know how many Christians are there.
10: They're mocked. They could be incarcerated and even tortured. It's not easy to be a Christian in Maldives.
8: While the Maldives are often overlooked in missions, people there are hungry for the truth. We can pray for the hidden church.
10: Pray that those believers will be encouraged and that they won't feel abandoned, and that the ministries that are reaching into the Maldives would see the fruit of their labors.
8: And today marks the International Day of Sign Languages, highlighting the importance of language access for deaf communities. DOOR International's Rob Myers says,
11: many people don't realize that there are over 300 sign languages globally. There can be multiple sign languages in one country.
8: For most children born deaf, sign language becomes their first language and primary pathway to information, including scripture. However,
11: only one sign language has a full Bible available, and that is in American Sign Language.
8: This lack of access leaves deaf communities largely unreached.
11: There's around 70 million deaf people worldwide. Less than 2% of those deaf people know and follow Jesus. And so that creates a huge urgency as we're looking at trying to complete the Great Commission.
8: DOOR exists to bridge the gap.
11: Deaf people are most effectively reached by empowering, training, and launching other deaf people to go into these communities to serve as deaf missionaries.
8: While deaf believers should lead ministry in their own communities, hearing Christians play an important role.
11: The most effective way that you all can come alongside and partner with organizations like DOOR is through prayer and financial giving.
8: 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I'm Steve O'Dell.
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13: Hello and welcome to Stand in the Gap Today, and it's our bi-monthly focus here today on Israel, the Middle East, and biblical prophecy. And today we're going to be joined again by returning guest, Dr. Carl Brogy. He's the senior pastor of Community Bible Church in Beaufort, South Carolina, and he hosts his own radio ministry entitled Search the Scriptures, and they have a website at searchthescriptures.org with a lot of information there, and I'll give that again throughout the program. Now, today's program is entitled Anticipating the Rapture, Knowing Truth, Encouraging Others, Living Holy. So I give you a little bit of an insight in where we're going to be going here because, you know, while the subject of the rapture has generated considerable debate and speculation, confusion in some cases, and in our own day, our day right now, increasing levels of scoffing and ridicule, the Apostle Paul approached the subject very differently. In 1 Thessalonians chapter 4 and 5, you recognize that passage, I'm sure, but if not, if you have your Bibles, get it out and open up and look along with us. But Paul addressed the rapture not to simply satisfy curiosity about future events, but also to establish a certainty concerning God's bigger plan of redemption and to encourage believers then facing questions and concerns and even grief, and has application today. Now, in fact, Paul begins this section by saying, quote, he says this, "I would not have you to be ignorant or uninformed, brethren." And some believers in Thessalonica obviously were troubled over what would happen to Christians who had died before Christ's return. And Paul's answer was not sentiment or speculation, but he doctrinal truth, rooted right in the promises of Jesus Christ himself. So before we discuss the practical implications of this event, we must, I think, first establish its reality. For instance, is the rapture a literal future event? Is it clearly taught in Scripture? And why did Paul consider it so important that believers understand it? So a few of those questions we'll deal with. And with that, Dr. Carl Brogy, thanks for being with me. Welcome back again.
14: Sam, a pleasure to be with you. And you're addressing a critical issue because the rapture just is under attack, I think, because Israel is under attack in terms of people's perspective on the role that she plays. So it's a good topic you have for us today.
13: And you know, those two are connected, Israel and the rapture, although that's not going to be a heavy focus here. You can bring it in wherever you would like because it's there. But let's go here. Why did the Apostle Paul consider a proper understanding of the rapture so important that he devoted actually significant teaching to it here, not only in 1 Thessalonians chapter 4 and 5, but also in 1 Corinthians 15 and elsewhere? So why is a proper understanding so important?
14: Well, it's important to him because it answers a lot of basic questions that we have as Christians about death, about resurrection, the Lord's return, and our future with him. And of course, he planted, we know from Acts 17, the church at Thessalonica. And in Acts 17, in verse 4, it says that there were Jewish people who came to faith and God-fearing Greeks along with some leading women. And so when you think of Gentiles, there's just raw pagan Gentiles. There's proselytes. Those are Gentiles who have gone through the whole process of becoming a Jew, religiously speaking. And then there's God-fearing Greeks. And so what that tells me by the makeup, you've got a Jew and Gentile church, largely Greek, but they believed in the doctrine of the resurrection. So this was not some new doctrine for them. Their question doesn't concern whether or not God will raise people from the dead. Their question concerns what's the order. And Paul had been in Thessalonica for, you know, a relatively short period of time, which tells me, among other things, why prophecy was important to him, because he was there a short time, and yet he taught them all about prophecy, and he'll remind them of that. And so their question is, what happens to some of our loved ones who've already died, Paul, since you've been here? And so that's how he starts in verse 13. We don't want you to be uninformed, ignorant, the King James says. It's the word, the verb, we get our word agnostic from it, literally a know-nothing. We don't want you to be a know-nothing, an ignoramus about those who are asleep, of course, referring not to the spirit within the body, but the body itself. Those who've died, you could say, so that we don't have to grieve like the rest. And so that's what he's trying to help them, because their question is, if some of our loved ones has died, when are they going to be raised? Are they going to miss the coming kingdom? When will God take them up? And that's what he wants to address with them.
13: Okay, excellent. All right, now I'm going to ask you to do an impossible thing here, and that's a little bit of an apologetic, a brief, a concise biblical apologetic for the reality, let's put it that way, the reality of a literal harpazo, Greek word catching away a believer, is referred to here. What would you point to as the strongest biblical evidence, and why is this event specifically connected to the Church of Christ, Christ's church, his bride, and connecting to it as well, when? Of the rapture. When would this take place? Tie that together if you don't mind.
14: Well, he says, we who are alive and remain will be caught up. And so those words, caught up, in the King James and the NES in most translation, is the Greek word harpazo. Now, the Latin translation that was used from Jerome since about the 4th century for nearly 1,000 years gave us a lot of theological terms that we use to this day. And so in the Latin, it's the word for rapture that comes directly into English. And so you'll meet people today who say, well, the rapture's not taught in the Bible. Well, maybe not in the English Bible. I don't care what you call it, the rapture, the catching up, it's taught. And so it's really ignorance to say, I don't believe in a rapture, because then you're saying, I don't believe that God is going to catch me up someday and take me into heaven. Now, you might differ on the timing of that and the circumstances around it, but the Bible teaches a rapture, that we're going to meet the Lord in the air. And if someone would stop and pause, and this word harpazo, we get our word harpoon from it. It has the idea of being snatched away. In fact, it's used, Sam, in Acts 8 of Philip, who has been preaching to an Ethiopian eunuch, and he is immediately, Acts 8:39, snatched up, and he's moved 30 miles to a different location. Well, we're going to be snatched up. Paul will say, in the twinkling of an eye, that's faster than you can blink, and he's going to take us to heaven, because this is what Jesus promised for the church. The New Testament identifies the body of Christ, the church, as his bride in Ephesians 5 and other places. And so at the rapture, Jesus comes for his own. And that's the promise in John 14. If I go and prepare a place for you, I will come again and receive you to myself, that where I am, where you, Jesus, in heaven, where I am, you may be also. So he's coming to take his bride out of the coming tribulation period, because the tribulation period is a time of wrath. And in a number of passages, 1 Thessalonians 1, 1 Thessalonians 5, it says God has not destined us for wrath, but for obtaining salvation. So the wrath of God in the tribulation is not for the church, but it will be used of God for other reasons, which I know we'll probably want to discuss.
13: All right, excellent. Dr. Carl Berugi, ladies and gentlemen, stay with us. Our theme today is anticipating the rapture, knowing truth, encouraging others, living holy. Those are things that it should cause us to do, and we will talk about that. But I hope that you are, if you are a true believer, that you are anticipating the return of Christ. We'll continue further in just a moment.
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13: A woman once found an abandoned puppy on the side of the road. Stopping to help, she took the pup home and nurtured it back to health. But she soon discovered that the puppy was not what she expected. Hello, I'm Sam Rohr with another Stand in the Gap Minute. When the woman took the pup to a vet, she discovered that it was really a young wolf. You see, the story reminded me of the Apostle Paul's warning in 2 Thessalonians 2, verse 3, where he says, "Let no one deceive you." Well, how can we avoid being deceived in our spiritual lives? Well, verse 15 adds that we are to stand firm on God's truth, knowing that His Word will never mislead us. Now, if you're uncertain regarding a decision you face today, look to Scripture for the Lord's guidance for your situation. His Word will provide the wisdom you need to avoid spiritual deception and to stay focused on the Lord. 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
13: Well, if you're just joining me today, here we're beginning segment two. If you did not join us the last segment, here's the theme, anticipating the rapture. Are you anticipating the rapture? And that's a question I'll just throw out there. We're going to look at several things. Knowing truth, encouraging others, living holy. These are things that fall out and come out of how anticipating the rapture biblically should cause us to respond. And my special guest today, Dr. Carl Broggi, who's with me at least once a month on this program, are looking at this. And so I'm posing a number of things to him today. He has a website at searchthescriptures.org. where he has sermons and teaching and a number of things there that I know a number of you have gone to and listened to because you've told me that. So I just put that out there, and I'll give that again. Last segment, we talked about the reality of the rapture. In this segment, moving to the purpose. As we concluded in that last segment, the rapture is not some theological invention. And it's not merely a topic for prophetic debate. It's a biblical promise rooted in the words of Christ and clearly explained by the Apostle Paul in a couple of places, including here in 1 Thessalonians chapter 4 and 5. Yet once we've established the reality of the rapture, the why of the rapture becomes even more logical question to ask. And along with that is this: why did God reveal this doctrinal truth? After all, Scripture does not contain prophecy simply to satisfy curiosity about the future. God always reveals truth with a purpose. In this passage, 1 Thessalonians chapter 4, 13 through 18, the Apostle Paul gives one of the most detailed descriptions of the rapture found anywhere in Scripture, but he does so, I'm going to say, within a pastoral context, because he's writing to believers at that time who were grieving, some were uncertain, others in need of assurance. His goal was not speculation, but confidence, and Dr. Karl Broge mentioned those things in the last segment. In fact, Jesus, in the upper room, in his discourse found in John chapter 14, Paul's teaching in 1 Thessalonians and Corinthians, all of these go together, because in that, the promise of Christ's coming for his church is consistently connected to these thoughts: hope, preparation, expectation. And it reminds believers that history is moving according to not our plan, but God's plan, and that Christ has not forgotten his bride. So if you're a believer in this age, you're a part of the church, we're part of the bride. So beyond the details of the event itself, what does the rapture reveal about God's character, his promises, and his purpose for the church? And how should that understanding shape the way we view both the present and the future? So, Carl, as you examine passages such as what you referenced in the last segment, John 14, I did again here, verses 1 through 3 in particular, and then here in 1 Thessalonians 4 and 1 Corinthians 15, what would you identify as God's primary purpose in revealing the reality of the rapture to his bride, us, the church?
14: Well, first and foremost, I would say he's shouting, "I love you. I care about you." Every heartache, every persecution, every struggle you face in this life is not forever. That this earth is, the scriptures say, is not our home. Our citizenship, Paul will write, is in heaven. And the rapture reminds us of that very truth, that he's coming back for us to take us to his home, his house. He's got a room prepared for us in that place. The old King James has a mansion, which in the 17th century meant a room within a large house. Today, it carries a different connotation, but, you know, when you go to your parents' home and you're a child and you've been away, you come to a house that's warm and loving and kind and accepting, and that's what the Father's house is going to be for us in the rapture. And so, among other reasons, he's shouting, "Look, I love you. I care about you. I want to give you a hope." In Paul's letter to Titus, he said, "For the grace of God has appeared, bringing salvation to all men, instructing us to deny ungodliness and worldly desires and to live sensibly and righteously and godly in the present age." And then he says, "Looking for the blessed hope and the appearing of the glory of our great God and Savior, Christ Jesus." So he mentions in this paragraph two appearings. The first appearing, the grace of God has appeared when Jesus came, died, was buried, and was raised again. And those who receive that grace are saved. And then in verse 13, he looks to a future appearing when Jesus will come. It's called the blessed hope. And then in between, he mentions this present age, because God wants us to live holy and righteously in this age. And really, Jesus reminds us of this every time we celebrate the Lord's table. He said, "This cup is the new covenant in my blood. do this as often as you drink it in remembrance of me. So on the one hand, when we celebrate the Lord's table, we're looking back at his first coming when he died and he bought us with a price. On the other hand, for as often as you eat this bread and drink this cup, you're proclaiming the Lord's death until he comes. So we're to be looking ahead to his appearing, his catching up of the rapture. So it's a different event. Another reason is because God has one way of salvation by grace through faith, but he's functioning through two separate entities. One is called the church and one is called Israel. And so the return of Christ really comes in two parts. In the rapture, he comes for his church. He takes us to heaven where he is. And it's not a prophetically driven event. It could happen at any time. The Bible speaks of a sense of an imminent return. Whereas the second coming, we come back with him. And so in Revelation 4, a door is opened. You never see the church again, not once, until chapter 19, when we come back. And so what's unfolding on the earth is not for us, his bride. He's not going to beat us up during that time. It's designed the hardship to bring people to faith who have never heard the gospel, but also to wake up Israel that they might embrace Jesus as the Messiah. So he comes for his church in the rapture. He comes with his church at the second coming. In the rapture, he takes us to heaven. At the second coming, he brings us to earth. The rapture is non-prophetic. It could happen at any moment, where the second coming is prophecy driven. So there are two distinct events, and it's called the blessed hope. In other words, he's not saying, hey, listen, you have to first go through the great tribulation period, then I'll come for you. That's the way some people think. That's no blessed hope to me. That would be like terrifying when you read the details of the future tribulation period. No, this is a catching up of his church to carry us to heaven.
13: Okay, let's follow up on that. Not a lot of time, but in the sense of the bride, church is the bride of Christ. Christ is growing the church. That's the period of time that we're in. If we're the bride, he's the groom. Of course, we know that's the case. What's going to happen when he comes back for us and takes the bride home? What happens immediately after that? That's part of the hope, too.
14: Yeah, I'm actually covering that in a series I'm doing on my new podcast. What happens is the judgment of the just, the judgment seat of Christ, for we must all appear before the judgment seat of Christ. And during that time, God evaluates our service. Has nothing to do with getting into heaven. We're saved by grace through faith. But there is a future judgment as saved people, whether or not we habitually yielded to that grace, that God might minister in and through us. And at the judgment seat of Christ, he'll look at the things that we've done, like how we served God's people, how we treated unbelievers, how we used our spiritual gifts in the local church, how we used the money that God entrusted to us, etc., the things we've done. He'll even reward us for the things that we've attempted to do, and he'll also evaluate at the judgment of the just, for believers only, the motivation of why we did what we did. You can do something good, but if you did it for a self-centered motivation, as 1 Corinthians chapter 4 indicates, then it will be nothing as chapter 3 indicates, but wood, hay, and stubble, the judgment seat. So he's preparing us. We'll be married in heaven, and he'll dress us in the righteous deeds of the saints, a different robe. It's a wedding gown, so to speak. And then we'll come back to earth at the second coming, and we'll celebrate the marriage supper of the Lamb with Old Testament saints like Abraham, Isaac, and Jacob, and New Covenant saints before we enter into the thousand-year reign of the Messiah. Hmm. So it's a great future he has for us.
13: We could build this out so much further. Only about a minute and a half left. Make the connection about the truth about God's plan for the church. You mentioned it, Israel, and this doctrine of the rapture. How are these related? Put that into context.
14: So it reminds us, among other things, that nothing can separate us from the love of God that's in Christ Jesus. And we see that in a number of ways. In the rapture, we are immediately removed, or at death, absent from the body, present with the Lord. It's an unbroken, eternal relationship. So when God uses the word eternal, he means forever. And when he made an eternal covenant with Israel, he means the same thing. And so when the rapture happens, shortly after, the great tribulation happens, and God will keep his promises to Israel. They'll look on him whom they have pierced. He'll bring 144,000 converted Jewish men to preach the gospel to the world. Scores of Gentiles from every tribe, tongue, and nation will be saved because God's heart is for the lost. He cares about souls. The Son of Man has come to seek and to save that which is lost. And so when God makes an eternal promise for Israel, he makes the same for the church. And so if God will keep his promises to the Jew, you can know that he'll keep his promise to you.
13: That's excellent, excellent. Ladies and gentlemen, I hope that you are already encouraged. And though you may have known maybe everything that's been heard so far, I have found news like this and biblical truth needs to be heard again and again and revisited, because our minds need to be transformed and renewed by the Word of God. That's part of the purpose for today. Now, when we come back, we're going to talk about the response to the rapture. What should it cause us to do?

0: able to keep you from falling and to present you faultless before the presence of his glory with exceeding joy. To the only wise God, our Savior, be glory and majesty, dominion and power, both now and ever. Amen. Jude verses 24 and 25. Verses to memorize from Stand in the Gap today.
1: 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Sadly, America's turned her back on God in pursuing lawlessness and immorality with abandon, going even beyond Sodom and Gomorrah, infecting the entire world. 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
1: Well, as we've discussed thus far here today in our focusing on the rapture, and the title I've framed this with is Anticipating the Rapture. And part of the title is Knowing Truth, Encouraging Others, Living Holy. Now, so far we've dealt with primarily the reality of the rapture, the purpose for the rapture, or the purpose of the rapture, and that bears down more on knowing the truth aspect of it. In this segment, we're gonna shift a little bit to some other things that anticipating the rapture should cause us to do. And the Apostle Paul is very, very clear about it. And we'll talk about that in this segment. But thus far, we've looked at that aspect of it because the rapture is a real event. It's not some symbolism. It is real. It is true. And it is yet to happen, but it will happen. How do we know that? Well, because it's rooted right in the very promises of Christ. And we have the purposes for it, of which we've talked about some. But perhaps one of the most overlooked aspects of the Apostle Paul's teaching, particularly there in 1 Thessalonians chapter 4 and 5, is the response that he wanted this doctrine, this truth, to actually produce in the lives of the believers then, and I'm going to say us now. Because after describing the catching away, the word rapture or harpazo, caught away, of the saints, he's referring to there in 1 Thessalonians 4, 16 and 17, the Apostle Paul concludes with these simple but powerful words. He says, "Wherefore, comfort one another with these words." In other words, the doctrine of the rapture was not given to create anxiety or foster speculation or generate division among believers. To the contrary, it was intended to provide hope and comfort and confidence and encouragement. Yet today, I find that many Christians, professing Christians, approach prophecy with uncertainty or even fear. And that ought not happen. Some fear world events. Others fear tribulation or persecution or judgment. Still, others avoid prophecy altogether because it seems, well, too controversial or perhaps too difficult.

0: to understand. But the Apostle Paul presents the return of Christ for his church, us, you, if you are a true believer, as one of the greatest sources of encouragement available to a believer. And for the child of God, the rapture reminds us that history is not spiraling out of control, that death is not the end, and that our future is secured by Christ's promises. The blessed hope concept that Dr. Brogy mentioned in the other segment goes right to that. It should strengthen every weary believer and inspire confident living regardless of the challenges that confront us in this age. So, Dr. Brogy, why do you think Paul concludes this entire section by instructing believers to comfort one another with these words? And what specifically these words? What specifically was referring to? What kind of comfort was he actually speaking about?
1: So let me back up with it again. Their question is, they knew the doctrine of the resurrection was true. What they didn't understand was the timing. And so he begins, "We don't want you to be uninformed, ignorant brothers," a term for brothers and sisters in Christ, "about those who are asleep." That's the metaphor God uses constantly to describe death. Just like last night, you lay down in your bed and you got up this morning. He's going to affirm here, there's as much hope for the body as for the soul. "So those who are dead, that you don't grieve as the rest who have no hope." Now, we grieve when we lose someone we deeply love, but we don't have to grieve like those who have no hope. Now, a lot of unbelievers, even believers, are ignorant as to what happens at death. You know, I've been in funeral homes before, and they said, "Oh, well, he's become an angel." He hasn't become an angel. God made a fixed number of angels, never to create any more. Or sometimes they're describing a lost person who hated Jesus. "Well, he's in a better place." No, he's not in a better place. He's in the worst place he could ever be. But we don't have to grieve like unbelievers who have no hope, because here's the reason. If we believe that Jesus died and rose again, even so God will bring with him. That's important. He'll bring with him those who have fallen asleep. What does he mean by that? Well, it's a first-class conditional statement. Some would translate it "since if we believe," but Paul doesn't say it that way because he's not lecturing us. He wants us to think. He says, "Listen, if you believe that Jesus died and rose again and you stop, yeah, I believe that with all my heart, then you can know that God will bring with him the loved ones you're asking me about, those who have fallen asleep." Why? Because absent from the body is to be immediately present with the Lord. For me to live is Christ, to die is a gain. And so he's covering this doctrine to underscore that there's no unbroken fellowship with the Lord. So the moment I die, if I died today, the person inside this body would go home to be with Jesus. I wouldn't be in my resurrected body. It appears there's some kind of temporary body. Old Testament saints haven't been resurrected, yet we see Moses and Elijah on the Mount of Transfiguration, and they're very recognizable, but they're not in their resurrection body. That happens at the end of the tribulation, Daniel 12, for Old Testament saints. So he'll bring with him from heaven departed spirits, those who've died. "This is what we say to you by the word of the Lord." We just read it from John 14. "If I go and prepare a place for you, I will come again and receive you to myself." We say to you this by the word of the Lord, that we who are alive and remain until the coming of the Lord will not precede those who have fallen asleep. That's the answer to their question. Your loved ones, you're not going to go up before they do. How do we know? Because the Lord himself will descend from heaven with a shout, with the voice of the archangel and the trumpet of God, and the dead in Christ will rise first. So God will bring our departed loved ones back from heaven. He'll put it back in a body, wherever the body is, whether it was destroyed, eaten by fish, buried in the ground, turned to dust. God will find it, and he'll immediately reconnect it, and the body will come up in a translated body. Why? Because this mortality must put on immortality. This perishable must inherit the imperishable. And so in the twinkling of an eye, he's going to change us. And then we who are alive, there'll be a generation of believers who will not see death. We're going to be here for the catching up of the church. We who are alive and remain shall be caught up. There's the word rapture. Don't tell me you don't believe in the rapture. When someone says that to you, they're just spouting ignorance. If they believe in the catching up, then they're affirming what the Latin Bible says, the rapture. We'll be caught up. We'll meet our loved ones in the clouds. They'll be recognizable. And so we can comfort each other. This is our great promise. We're going to be with each other. There's no loss of fellowship. Eternal life is forever. At death, you're home with Jesus. And if we're alive at the return, we meet them in the air. It's a great, great promise.
0: It is a great promise, and it is a blessed hope. And anyone, ladies and gentlemen, if you are not encouraged by what you just heard, well, you know, maybe that relationship with Jesus Christ, it may not be there. And that we've talked about so much. There are so many who believe, who will stand before the Lord one day. We heard Matthew 10 say, but didn't we do all these things in your name? And he says, depart from me, I never knew you. Our foundational salvation in Christ needs to be made certain. But if it's there, oh, wow, what an anticipation. Carl, that leads me to this. Matthew 24 and other places, Jesus talks about a leading sign of the time out in our times, these latter days, deception will be present. And certainly there is so much going on about discounting the rapture or however these things that we're talking about, the reasons for the rapture, the timing of the rapture. Why do we need to be so concerned about the deception around this? And why do you think the wicked one would seek to deceive God's people about the rapture?
1: He wants us to live like people who are asleep. And Paul will deal with this in the next chapter, 1 Thessalonians 5. He doesn't want us to see what is actually happening right before our eyes. And Peter reminds us that in the last days, mockers are going to come. They'll follow their own evil desires. Where is the promises of his coming? Things have always been the same since the beginning. They're basically saying nothing has ever happened. God has never intervened before. Nothing is going to happen in the future. And Paul says, well, they actually forgot the great flood when God intervened, something the devil tries to deny in our day. So the rapture peels back the deception. Look, Tucker Carlson had this guy, John Rich and J.D. Hall, and they're saying, well, the rapture is a made-up event. John Nelson Darby invented it in the 1800s. I mean, that is just so far from the truth. And I listen to these guys. I read J.D. Hall's transcript, and he's supposed to be a theologian of sorts, unlike John Rich, who's just a musician, though we're all theologians, and there's so much error. I mean, forget pre-tribulational Israel, the church, just statements that he makes, like, well, the Isaiah says in the Torah. Isaiah doesn't say anything in the Torah. Isaiah is a book of itself. The Torah is the first five books. Statement after statement after statement that's not even accurate. And Tucker Carlson puts them on like experts, and people are listening to him. Look, I used to like Tucker Carlson. I would listen to him. I don't know what's happened to him, but he's turned into this anti-Semite. And some of these brothers like John Rich and J.D. Hall, they love the Lord. They're real brothers, but their failure to recognize what God says about Israel feeds a vacuum for anti-Semitism. And that's what God says would happen at the end of time. The nations of the world will come against Israel.
0: All right, ladies and gentlemen, one thing for certain, anticipating the rapture, because it is real. It is a promise by God. It's a promise by Jesus Christ, the groom, who says, I'm going to take you out, my bride. That is a great deal of encouragement, and it should be, the opposite of fear. But there's more, and that is living a life reflective of the rapture. That's our next focus, holy living. It really should cause us to live differently in this age when there is so much increasing scoffing by those that are taking place. We'll be back in just a moment. Millions of truth seekers listen every day to Stand in the Gap Today and Stand in the Gap Minute. 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A listener from Kosovo recently wrote, I've been a believer for about a year. 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
0: A woman once found an abandoned puppy on the side of the road. Stopping to help, she took the pup home and nurtured it back to health. But she soon discovered that the puppy was not what she expected. Hello, I'm Sam Rohr with another Stand in the Gap Minute. When the woman took the pup to a vet, she discovered that it was really a young wolf. You see, the story reminded me of the Apostle Paul's warning in 2 Thessalonians 2, verse 3, where he says, "Let no one deceive you." Well, how can we avoid being deceived in our spiritual lives? Well, verse 15 adds that we are to stand firm on God's truth, knowing that His word will never mislead us. Now, if you're uncertain regarding a decision you face today, look to Scripture for the Lord's guidance for your situation. His word will provide the wisdom you need to avoid spiritual deception and to stay focused on the Lord. Discover more at AmericanPastorsNetwork.net.
3: I'm Steve O'Dell with Mission Network News. The Iranian Revolutionary Guard Corps says it will use different weapons, strategies, and targets if the United States escalates the war. But Lana Silk with Transform Iran says Iran's regime lost its legitimacy a long time ago. Last week, a pro-government Muslim cleric in Iran was shot and killed by unidentified gunmen. Silk believes actions like this will spread as Iranians take matters into their own hands. Pray for the Iranian church sharing the gospel during this volatile time. Then, today marks the International Day of Sign Languages. Door International's Rob Myers says sign language is the first language of most people born deaf. It's their primary pathway to information, including scripture. However, only one of the world's 300-plus sign languages has a full Bible. This lack of access leaves deaf communities largely unreached. Door exists to bridge the gap, equipping deaf Christians to reach their communities for Christ. We'll connect you at our website. Mission Network News, a service of One Way Ministries. I'm Steve O'Dell.
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0: Well, as we go into our final segment now, my guest today is no stranger. We've been actually doing Stand in the Gap Today programs together for many years. Dr. Carl Broge, he's the senior pastor of Community Bible Church in Beaufort, South Carolina. He has a website at searchthescriptures.org, which has sermons and a lot of different things on that site, and I would encourage you to visit that. Also, in this program here, which is on the focusing on the rapture, we're going to be doing some additional programs on this theme because there are so many essential elements to properly understanding it. And we're just taking an approach here. We actually talked a little bit about the pre-tribulational aspect of the rapture back in March of this year, which you can find if you were to visit on our Stand in the Gap radio.com site or on our app. You can bring it up, and with that, then you can get a transcript as well and read along with that as you listen to that program. Very, very helpful. But that being the case, let's move right into this as we conclude, because as we've seen through today's program, the doctrine, the truth of the rapture, was given so believers would know the truth and find encouragement in God's promises. Comfort one another with these words. But the Apostle Paul does not end there. In fact, as he moves from the end of 1 Thessalonians chapter 4 into chapter 5, he shifts from what believers should know about Christ's coming to how believers should live in anticipation of his coming. Paul's point is clear. Prophecy, the doctrine of the rapture and the Christ return, is not merely intended to inform the mind, as in all biblical truth, but to transform the life. That's why, after describing the Lord's return for his church, us, the bride, he immediately tells believers to, he says this, "Therefore, let us not sleep as do others, but let us watch and be sober." And he speaks of putting on the breastplate of faith and love and wearing as a helmet the hope of salvation. He connects all of those things. In other words, the certainty of Christ's return should produce spiritual alertness, personal holiness, and faithful service in all those who truly possess faith in Christ. At the same time, Scripture warns us, as we've referred to just a little bit ago, that not everyone will receive these truths. Peter writes in the last days, their scoffers will mock the promise of Christ's return. I think we see that happening all around us today. And Jesus actually compares that period of time, I think this period of time, as to the days right in the days of Noah, when many, most, obviously ignored God's warning and simply carried on with life as usual. But that ought not be what we do. Dr. Brogy, why does Paul move immediately from teaching about the rapture in chapter 4 to a call for watchfulness and sobriety and holy living in chapter 5? And what's the connection between prophecy and personal holiness? Put that together and then want to come back and ask you to then give the listeners an encouragement and a marching orders for what to do now based on this information. Just phase right into that, if you don't mind.
1: Let me read a couple verses. It says in chapter 5, while they, lost people, are saying peace and safety, then destruction will suddenly come upon them like labor pains upon a woman with child, and they, lost people, will not escape. He's talking about the day of the Lord that starts with the great tribulation period. And then when he comes to verse 4, as you noted in your intro, there's a shift in emphasis. He goes from them and they, but you, brethren, are not in darkness that the day should overtake you like a thief. And so while they, lost people of this world, are blinded, we as believers are not to be. And he says, for you are sons of darkness, sons of light and sons of the day. We're not of night nor of darkness. So then, let us believers not sleep. Let us believers be alert and sober. And he goes to a different word here for sleep. Unlike the word that he used in chapter 4 for sleep and death, he uses a Greek word that speaks of someone who's spiritually lethargic, someone who's spiritually insensitive. And his point is that's the way unbelievers are, but that's not the way believers are to be. We're not to be insensitive. We're to be awake. We're to be in tune with what is happening with the events that are unfolding in our world. So he says, don't you remember that while I was with you, verse 5, I was telling you these things? And so if we're ever going to be, spiritually speaking, alert and sober, then we need to be taught prophecy. And sadly, in our day, though a third of the scripture is prophetic in nature, and when you look at the prophecy that has been fulfilled, the majority of prophecy is yet to be fulfilled. And if a pastor just opens the Bible and teaches the whole counsel of God, he's going to hit time after time after time, passages that speak about the return of Christ. In almost every single passage in the New Testament, I can only think of one, that refers to Christ's return either for the church or even at the second coming, there's always an accompanying behavior as to how we should live. In other words, this is not just to draw out some kind of a prophecy chart. It's to change our behavior. It's that we might be alert and sober and not dismayed and discouraged by the events of the day.
0: All right, and let's go here then. Conclude with this. If a believer genuinely embraces the reality of Christ's imminent return, what we've talked about, the rapture, what practical differences should be evident in their priorities and relationships, whether it be in evangelism or stewardship or our daily walk with the Lord? Could you cite some things?
1: It should definitely affect my priorities, as you mentioned. Jesus said, seek first the kingdom of God and his righteousness. Paul will say to the church at Colossae, if you've been raised up with Christ, and we have, keep seeking the things above. Set your mind on the things above, not simply on the things of earth. Don't be a this life person only. If that's what's going to encompass your thinking 24 hours a day, your priorities are off. Prophecy should affect my relationships. I'll be quick to forgive. I want to reconcile with other people. Paul will say, forgive each other how just like God in Christ has forgiven you. Sometimes people won't forgive you in return, but as much as it depends upon you, Romans 12, I think it's verse 18, be at peace with all men. In evangelism, if I understand the time frame that Christ could come back today, there'll be a greater urgency to tell people about the Lord Jesus. There's still opportunity. A time will come when there'll be no opportunity. In my local church, I'll use my spiritual gift. As each one has received a special gift, employ it as good stewards of the manifold grace of God in serving one another. There's an assumption there that I'm a member of a New Testament church, that I'm engaged with God's people, that I care about them. So you find the best church you can, and you get involved, you pray for the pastor, you don't criticize him, and if he hasn't had much training, then vitamin supplement on the internet, but you serve. There's no excuse not to be involved. And certainly in our stewardship, half of the parables that Jesus speaks of are associated with money, because he knows that where your treasure is, there will your heart be. And so when we really understand the return of Christ, it doesn't cause us to withdraw from life. It really causes us to be very involved in life and making a difference while we can.
0: Indeed, indeed. We have just a little bit of time left. Would you close us in prayer, please? It would be the appropriate thing to do, for sure.
1: Our Father, we're so thankful that the salvation that you began, you promised to complete, that you've not left us as orphans. You sent the Spirit as the down payment for the future, and that in a moment, one of these days, you'll come and catch us up. I pray today for someone who is listening, who's not sure of salvation. Help them to put their full confidence where you put their sin on the Lord Jesus, to call upon him in faith to save them. We ask in his name. Amen.
0: Amen. Amen. Thank you, Dr. Carl Brogy. Again, his website, searchthescriptures.org. And ladies and gentlemen, thank you for being with us. And go back and revisit this program. It's something that for a believer, this theme, it should encourage us. And I hope that it has today. Consider sharing it with a friend. It would be helpful to them as well, I am sure. And the Lord willing, we'll see each other tomorrow, right back here again on Stand in the Gap.
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5: Dad, guess what?
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6: 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And I went for help down at the VA. 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
1: American Family News, I'm Mr. Pugh. Today is the day President Trump holding a high-stakes meeting with China's Xi Jinping, making his first state visit to the U.S. in more than a decade. Trade and technology, as well as Iran, will be at the forefront of their conversation. There have already been some developments on the trade deal that the U.S. and China struck last year. It was supposed to end in November. It has now been extended to January, which Treasury Secretary Scott Bessent hopes will give the two sides more time to strike a better deal, including China buying more American agricultural products.
2: Many of the things that were begun in Beijing, whether we see whether there are $30 billion on each side, non-critical goods that we can take the tariffs off of. We're going to see probably some announcements of maybe financial services, ag purchases.
1: A critic of communist China believes President Trump showed weakness in throwing out the welcome mat for China's dictator.
3: As we reported on AFN, Mississippi Senator Roger Wicker, the chairman of the Senate Armed Services Committee, delivered a stirring rebuke on the Senate floor of President Trump's decision to personally greet Chinese Communist leader Xi Jinping during his visit to Washington.
4: Our commander-in-chief should keep in mind that his guest is a brutal, unelected, and oppressive dictator who seeks to dominate his neighbors and whose massive military arsenal is aimed directly at the United States of America.
3: Gordon Chang is a senior fellow at the Gatestone Institute and author of Plan Red, China's Project to Destroy America. During an appearance on the Fox News Channel, he said throwing out a lavish welcome to the Chinese leader sends the wrong message to the world.
5: We've just made the situation worse because we have relentlessly pursued the Chinese, and that has inflated their already large sense of ego. And they know they've killed Americans in the Iran conflict by sharing that targeting data, as Senator Wicker said, and yet we still give them a state visit. I think Xi Jinping thinks we're weak. Now, President Trump obviously doesn't, but that's the way the Chinese view it, and that's the way many people around the world will view it. So I'm afraid that what this does is undercut President Trump's diplomacy by basically countries around the world thinking that the Chinese own us.
3: I'm Chad Groening.
1: While President Trump is holding talks with the Chinese president, human rights advocates are urging the administration to confront Beijing over its escalating war on religious freedom. Speaking on Washington Watch, former Ambassador at Large for International Religious Freedom, Sam Brownback, said under Xi Jinping, the suppression has only grown more severe, but he believes the regime is showing cracks. His message for the White House meeting?
6: You got to stop persecuting these people of faith, or we're going to be pulling our economy back from you. We shouldn't be subsidizing our dollars to that persecution. And we as Christians should be praying for the fall of the Chinese Communist Party and Xi Jinping.
1: Also happening today, Israeli Prime Minister Benjamin Netanyahu set to address the UN General Assembly, where he is expected to defend Israel's military actions. All this as President Trump's Board of Peace unveils a more than $2 billion plan to help rebuild Gaza over 6 months. Israeli Ambassador to the UN, Danny Danon, says there will be surprises in the prime minister's speech.
7: He will send a very clear message about Iran, and I expect surprises. The prime minister prepared for this speech, and he will actually speak about the accomplishments, what we did so far, but also about what's happening today with Iran and what we have to do in order to ensure they are not capable of obtaining nuclear warheads.
1: Arkansas Democratic Senate candidate Hallie Schaffner supports employing illegal aliens for farm work and criticized the Trump administration's enforcement efforts, saying this.
8: They're hardworking people. They're some of the best people we know. And honestly, we'd trade five Americans for just one of them.
1: Arkansas GOP Senator Tom Cotton says he didn't expect that kind of talk from his state.
9: It's pretty surprising that in Arkansas we hear these radical views. It's one thing to hear them as you started out in a place like Michigan with Abdul El Sayed or in New York City with Alexandria Ocasio-Cortez. But in Arkansas, my liberal Democratic opponent may have the most radical statement of all.
1: And a federal judge temporarily blocked President Trump's ban of three news outlets from the White House grounds, ordering early today that CNN, MS Now, and Politico must have their access restored. For American Family News, I'm Rusty Pugh.
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14: 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So be on the lookout for that new and improved American Family Radio app. Well, let's turn our attention to Acts chapter 21. That's where we've been this week. Acts chapter 21. This is an interaction between a prophet named Agabus and Paul and some of Paul's companions here. And it says in verse 10 through, 12 to 13 in Acts chapter 21, and we stayed many days, and as we stayed many days, a certain prophet named Agabus came down from Judea. When he had come to us, he took Paul's belt, bound his own hands and feet, and said, "Thus says the Holy Spirit, so shall the Jews at Jerusalem bind the man who owns this belt and deliver him into the hands of the Gentiles." Now, when we had heard these things, both we and those that were from the place pleaded with him not to go up to Jerusalem, talking about pleading with Paul. Verse 13, then Paul answered and said, "What do you mean by weeping and breaking my heart? For I am ready not only to be bound, but also to die at Jerusalem for the name of the Lord Jesus." And so here we have Paul being warned by his associates, by his friends, and by this gentleman here, Agabus, being warned of his future imprisonment, being warned of the threat on his life for preaching the gospel of Jesus Christ. And what does Paul do? He says, "I'm going anyway. I'm going to Jerusalem to preach the name of the Lord Jesus." And so that's Acts chapter 21, verses 10 through 13. And may we receive some courage from Paul and his testimony here, despite the fact that he was facing death and imprisonment for the work of the gospel. In Acts chapter 21. We're going to be going to Greece in March of 2027. We're going to be going to Greece, touring the footsteps of Paul. So it's very fitting that we're going through Acts and learning about Paul's missionary journeys. And we're going to be actually going to Greece and traversing the footsteps of Paul in March of 2027. So if you want to join us, you can go to tours.afa.net, tours.afa.net to check out more information. And if you want to go with my parents to Italy the week after, you can do that as well at tours.afa.net. Well, let's jump into the news of the day. We have breaking news right now. The Federal Reserve just hiked interest rates by a quarter point, and it was a unanimous vote, 12 to 0 vote to hike interest rates. So we're going to break that down. We've got a lot of clips to play, both on rate hikes and on, we'll talk a little bit of AI this entire show. So bear with us. We'll hopefully keep it interesting. But here, let's address first this breaking news that the Federal Reserve has hiked rates by a quarter point. All right. I'm rather surprised. I actually predicted this morning that they wouldn't hike. And what do you know? I'm wrong. So they did hike. That just shows how much I know. So the Federal Reserve hiked rates a quarter point. This is a federal funds rate. And here's why I'm surprised, and then I'll tell you why I'm mad. All right. Surprised and mad. Mixed emotions. I'm surprised that one of the first actions as Federal Reserve that Kevin Warsh is making, one of the first decisions he is making, is to hike interest rates when President Trump, for the past 2+ years, has been railing Jerome Powell for refusing to lower interest rates. And this is President Trump's hand-picked Federal Reserve chair to replace Jerome Powell, and his first action as Federal Reserve chair is to join the rest of the board governors and hike interest rates by a quarter point. Now, what does a quarter point really, what does a quarter point do in the grand scheme of things? Not a lot. But it's signaling that the Federal Reserve is about to go on a multi-month cycle of hiking interest rates. This is what they're committing to. You don't open this can if you're not going to ride this strategy. I'm using a lot of metaphors here for the next several months. You don't just hike one time and then walk away for 6 months. That's not what these folks do. So Kevin Warsh is committing to a multi-month rate hiking cycle. Quarter point here, half point here, quarter point there, etc. So I'm rather surprised, I'm actually shocked that Kevin Warsh did this. I mean, Jerome Powell's been over there for years and actually been over there at the Federal Reserve as chair the entirety of this second term of President Trump, and they lowered rates several times and then paused and then just left them where they are for month after month after month. And here Kevin Warsh comes, and he's on a rate rate hiking cycle at the Federal Reserve. So what in the grand scheme of things, what does a quarter point do? Probably not much, one way or the other. Here's my problem with it, and then we'll play some clips. Here's my fundamental problem, and I've been saying this for probably 4 or 5 years. I've been saying this since right after COVID, when we had 8-9% inflation and the Federal Reserve was hiking rates like nobody's business. Here's my position. I don't think the Federal Reserve has as much power or control over all of these economic factors as they think they do. I think the Federal Reserve is overrated. I think this whole system and quagmire is completely overrated. I think there are other economic factors at play, one of them being energy cost, which we'll talk about, that have way more to do with inflation than what the Fed funds rate is. I just don't think the Federal Reserve practically has control over inflation. Now, they can break the economy by hiking interest rates into oblivion, and you break the economy, and then, of course, inflation comes down. But is that their job? Is that their job? And they say, oh, we have a dual mandate, maximum employment and price stability. They've never been able to achieve both of those. The Federal Reserve has never been able to achieve both of those, and if they claim credit for it, it's just not true. Because our economy, there are so many other factors at play beyond what the Federal Reserve thinks and does. There's who's in the White House, there's the regulatory bodies, there is the energy sector, there is emerging innovation that, like, we're looking at AI right now, which is its own animal. There's state-level policy, there's global conflicts. There is just tons of factors that contribute to contribute to economic activity, including inflation numbers and employment numbers. And so this notion that it's the Federal Reserve's job to ensure maximum employment and price stability, I just think the whole thing's messed up. I think the whole dual mandate's messed up. I think it's unachievable. And I think they are tinkering with stuff that they ought not be tinkering with. And that's why many people more smart than me say that we don't even need a Federal Reserve. What are we doing here? And so I think this is a huge mistake. And I'm going to play the White House, Kevin Hassett, National Council of Economic Advisors leader, Kevin Hassett. This was him basically warning Kevin Warsh that you may want to be careful with this whole rate hiking thing. This was actually last week. Clip one. Let's listen.
15: Okay, so let's talk about looking ahead to the rate decision coming from the Fed. The Wall Street Journal editorial board says this: the best way to get real wages rising is for Mr. Trump to give Mr. Warsh, the new Fed chair, the running room he needs to get inflation down to the Fed's 2% target. That may start with a quarter point increase in interest rates at next week's Federal Open Market Committee meeting, which would signal to markets that the central bank is serious about inflation. Are you confident that the Fed director has got the independence he needs potentially to do that? And how would that land at the White House if there is an increase?
16: Well, 100% President Trump has given Mr. Warsh the runway to do what he thinks is right. He has enormous faith in him. He'll look at the data and he'll get the board to agree to something. And if it's a rate hike, then the president will, you know, I'm sure he's not going to be super happy about it, but he will defend the independence of Kevin Warsh above all. And I think that if it were me, if I look at the momentum for inflation, that it's basically gone down to almost nothing over the last 3 months, I'd be wary of a rate hike, especially if you go back and look at the history of the Fed. Then they've hiked rates ahead of an election only a couple times all the way back to 1913. And so I think if you want an independent Fed, then one thing the Fed does is it stays out of the way of elections.
15: Okay. Well, we'll see. We will watch that closely this week. Director, we always appreciate your...
14: All right. So a Fed hike at this point is dumb. It is de facto dumb. And here's why. CPI is at 3.4%. These are August numbers. Core goods, CPI, is at 3.4%. That's the lowest in 5 months. March was 3.3. Below that was 2.4 in February. But 3.4 is the lowest print in 5 months. It is trending down. The same thing with PPI. These are the two categories that they look at. PPI is at a four-month low. It is trending down from 6.5 in May. It was at 6.5% in May. It's at 5.4 now. Now you say, okay, well, it was 2.6 a year ago. Well, okay, but it's trending down. And if we're really watching these numbers and it's trending down at a four-month low, then the Fed is about 4 months too late. There is no data that supports a rate hike at this juncture. Every inflation metric at a high level, I'm not talking about individual categories, because you can say, what about beef and oil? Okay, that's one of 100. And oil's because we're at a war in the Middle East with everybody and their mother, okay? But PPI and CPI are both at their lowest print in 4 to 5 months, trending downward, and now we're going to start hiking rates. So you're 4 to 5 months late, Federal Reserve, and now they're going to break stuff. This is what they're going to do. They're going to increase the borrowing costs for the federal government on our deficit. They're going to add hundreds of billions of dollars in new debt, and they're going to cause all the consumer borrowing rates to go up for you and me. Mortgage rates now going up, 10-year yield up. That's all been happening over the last 72 hours. I don't think the Federal Reserve has as much power over inflation as they think they do. And Warsh just came out and said, quote, we're going to deliver price stability. I don't think they have the power or the influence to, quote, deliver price stability. I think there's one major...
17: I'm Steve O'Dell with Mission Network News. Chinese President Xi Jinping meets with U.S. President Donald Trump today in Washington. Christians hope China's persecuted church will be part of the agenda. Todd Nettleton with the Voice of the Martyrs USA highlights Pastor John Tsao.
18: He has already served his 7-year prison sentence, but he has not been allowed to leave China. He's not been issued a passport or an exit visa or the ability to leave. Now, he has residency status here in the United States. His wife is actually American, and so he could come to America if the Chinese will allow him to leave. But now he's also been diagnosed with late-stage cancer.
17: Pray Today's summit addresses religious freedom and Pastor Tsao's case. Pray, too, for strength for China's persecuted church. Next, Iran is among the fastest-growing churches in the world, but it is one of the most difficult places to reach with the gospel. To fill the immense need, Lana Silk says Transform Iran developed an AI chatbot named Kairos, designed to lead people to Jesus.
19: It's answering questions in a really thoughtful, Bible-based, considered way.
17: It has helped people who cannot find human support or do not feel initially comfortable with it. Silk tells the story of a woman who committed adultery and broke her marriage, but then talked to the chatbot and was directed to the grace of God and reconciliation with her husband.
19: Kairos, you know, just the way the tool is designed, it just keeps pushing for the next step. It pushed her to then go and involve their pastor.
17: This AI tool is available in most countries and is free to use for the poor and persecuted. Pray that those who need it find it, and that it will accelerate faith. 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I'm Steve O'Dell.
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14: Welcome to The Core here on American Family Radio. Glad to have you with us. On this second segment, we're going to keep talking about the inflation numbers, the Federal Reserve hiking interest rates today just within the last 20 minutes, and then we'll talk about AI as well. We've got some interesting clips to play on artificial intelligence and this debate over regulations and whether we need more regulatory bodies overseeing AI. Let me read a couple posts here. And then I've got another chart that Bobby's going to link to on the show notes about how energy prices and CPI inflation numbers go hand in hand virtually all the time. But this is a post from Daniel Laquell, and we'll try to link to this. He's an economist, a professor, and was posting on this potential for a rate hike that has now become a rate hike, not a potential. Here's what he said. This was late last week. This gentleman said, markets price a 90% probability of a Fed hike, but the data do not justify monetary panic. August CPI was lifted by energy. Rate hikes do not drill a single well, build a pipeline, or lower gasoline prices. What they do is raise mortgage, credit card, and business financing costs, hurting families, investment, and small firms. The entire burden of higher rates falls on the shoulders of job creators and families, while government spending and energy prices will not be affected. Meanwhile, the labor market has improved, but not enough. 162,000 jobs were created in August. Unemployment was steady at 4.1%, and participation was rising. Do not confuse an energy price shock with demand overheating. Hiking into a recovering job market will be a massive policy mistake. The Fed has other tools to reduce monetary inflation, and balance sheet management is the way, not rate hikes. That's Daniel Laquell, an economist, and that was his post on X late last week. And I think he's spot on. And unfortunately, the Fed decided to ignore that and hike rates instead. Another post I came across, these are very smart people, much smarter than I, but they're saying things that I completely agree with, and that's why I want to read them here on the show. So this gentleman is named Mark Zandi. Mark Zandi is a chief economist, host of Inside Economics podcast, and he's co-founder of economy.com. Here's what he had to say about a potential Fed hike that has now come to pass. He said, the odds of a serious Fed policy mistake are uncomfortably high and rising. Markets are all but certain the Fed will raise rates a quarter point at next week's meeting. This was written last week, of course, and are pricing in more to come. But the economy is already growing near potential, which is 2% real GDP growth, and operating at full employment. Inflation is too high, to be sure, running above 3%. But much of that is the fallout from higher energy prices and tariffs. Supply shocks that rate hikes can't fix and that should fade on their own so long as inflation expectations stay anchored as they have. If the Fed tightens to bring inflation down faster, it must push growth below potential, and that is hard to do without layoffs, rising unemployment, and igniting a self-reinforcing negative cycle. The challenge is even more complicated because AI-related investment appears to be powering the economy, while the non-AI economy is already struggling. To hit its inflation objective, the Fed either needs to rein in the AI boom or put even more pressure on the rest of the economy. Neither is a good outcome. Of course, it doesn't have to choose either. It can wait. Well, it did choose one. It chose to hike rates. And so that's another perspective from Mark Zandi on the consequences of a Fed rate hike. Here's the last stat I will share, if you will, and we'll link to this chart in the show notes. But the Cabosi letter put out a chart going back to January of 2025 to date, so the last 18, 19 months. And they showed how energy drives inflation, how energy prices track near perfect with inflation. And so they pulled the consumer price index data, and then Brent and West Texas oil markets and their market prices, and the correlation is near perfect. When energy prices are up, consumer inflation is up. When energy prices go down, inflation goes down. And so what we have now, pretty much the only problem we have now, is we have an energy problem. We have an energy problem. And I don't doubt that inflation is going to go up and is going to go up, but it's going up because of the cost of energy here. I mean, there's just no other way around this. When you look at diesel prices at $8 or $9 a gallon, and yes, it's happening, look at California, you've got gasoline hitting $4 here in Mississippi as of this morning, hitting $5 and $6 elsewhere, with no end in sight. That will affect inflation numbers. I'm not arguing that. But what I am arguing is that the Fed has virtually no control over this stuff, but they think they do. And that's the problem. Because the Federal Reserve can do nothing, which is what I think they should have done, is absolutely nothing. Go on vacation, please. They can do nothing. And then when whatever we're doing with Iran is over and the energy supply normalizes and the price of oil goes down back to where it was 7 months ago, whenever that happens, what's going to happen?

Yes. But the Federal Reserve is going to keep hiking, and they're going to be going, we're waiting on inflation to come down. Well, guess what, my friends? Inflation's not coming down until energy comes down. And the Federal Reserve has no control over the energy markets. So energy inflation causes broad consumer inflation. That's a fact. How do we know that? Well, the data shows it, but also think about everything that energy touches. Every single thing on a shelf is delivered by a truck. The truck uses diesel. Diesel is at historic highs. Over $6 average yesterday, and is continuing to rise with no end in sight. Every single thing that the consumer touches, the grocery store, Walmart, flying on an airplane, all of these things use energy. And when you have energy doubling over the last 12 months, that's going to hit inflation. There's just no other way around it. And what's so frustrating to me is that we pay these people so much money and put so much emphasis on how special the Federal Reserve is, and they think they can micromanage the economy and solve all the world's problems when they're not solving a thing. They are not solving a thing. I'll tell you what will solve something is if we fix whatever this Iran thing is. We've been on this excursion for 7 months, and regardless of what you think about the justification, whether you think Iran was a week away from nukes or they weren't, or this is a waste of time, or you think it's the best thing we've ever done, I don't really care what your philosophy is, your geopolitical view, your, you know, position on we got to defend Israel. I don't really care. I'm just telling you that we're on month 7 of this Middle East excursion, and now we've got the Houthis involved. They're blowing up pipelines in Saudi Arabia. Iran's still firing ballistic missiles. How on earth they still have ballistic missiles, I have no idea. But we are entangled in an utter mess in the Middle East. And until we get over that, the energy prices will not go back down to pre-war levels. And let me remind you where we were 7 months ago. And I just hate to get people's blood pressure going, but I'm just telling you where we were and what we can get back to once again, once we get past whatever the Iran thing is. Whatever you want to call that, war, conflict, whatever, saving the world from a nuclear weapon. Before the Iran war, mortgage rates were going below 6%. They were on the precipice of breaching below 6%. So they were going into the 5% range, mortgage rates were, which is a multi-year low. And gas was like well below $3 a gallon average nationally. And in certain parts of the country, it was $2 a gallon, gasoline. And diesel was low as well. Wage growth was going, GDP growth was going, the AI boom was being built out. And then boom, here comes Iran. And there's no doubt that the president, whether he admits it or not, is having second thoughts about this whole Iran thing. And I don't know if this was all factored in. I don't know if you told President Trump 7 months ago that we're going to go to war with Iran, and in 7 months, right before the midterms, we're going to be neck deep in a conflict with Iran, and then it's going to spill over to Yemen and Saudi Arabia. Energy markets are going to be disrupted, and Ukraine and Russia can't get their act together, so they're still firing missiles at each other. And diesel is going to be $7 or $8 a gallon. If you would have told President Trump this 7 months ago, would his decision have been the same? I don't know. Maybe. Maybe he was told all these things. But this inflation problem that it is, although I think it's being overhyped, because as I mentioned, inflation's at a five-month low. And here comes the Fed, 5 months late to, quote, hike rates to solve inflation. So inflation is on a downward trend, and now we're hitting a rate hike cycle. You talk about late to the party.
so late.

0: to the party. And these are fundamental problems that Warsh was supposed to fix. Warsh came in and we're going to restructure and we're going to have these subcommittees and we're going to find better data to influence our decision making. And what are we doing? We're 4 months late to the party on hiking rates to, quote, address inflation. And 100% of the inflation is driven by what? Energy. And how much control does the Federal Reserve, and then we'll move on because I'm beating the dead horse here, how much control does the Federal Reserve have over energy prices? And the answer is zero. The Federal Reserve has zero control over energy costs, and energy costs are 100% causing inflation. And so I just don't know why more people don't get this. Thankfully, some people do, and I've read their post. But this is just a cycle of insanity that I can't believe we're participating in. And if President Trump is furious because Federal Reserve Kevin Warsh, his first thing to do was hike rates, I would be so furious too. You had one job, Kevin Warsh, and that's to not hike rates. And what do? You hike rates. I mean, this is just absolutely beyond me. And now we're going to increase borrowing costs for federal deficit. That's going to increase the deficit by hundreds of billions of dollars more than it already would have been. So that's my rant for today. Nobody's going to listen to me except for maybe my audience here. But this is just a vicious cycle of economics that is absolutely stupid. And I don't know why we do it, why the Federal Reserve is there, and why they think that they can micromanage this economy into something, some utopia. It is just absolutely infuriating. And as the post said that I read, it's you and me that bear the burden here. We're paying the 7% mortgage. We're paying all the interest rates on the borrowing is going up, and Washington keeps printing the money, and the Federal Reserve thinks that they're fixing and solving the world. But on another topic, artificial intelligence, we probably should be thanking AI and the people building it out, because that is driving a lot of this economic activity and economic growth is the popularity of artificial intelligence. And we talked Monday about this warning from Anthropic's CEO, where he did this interview, put out this long blog post saying that, you know, basically we need to slow down the build out of AI, about they're concerned about the safety of AI, how we need more government regulation and oversight. And just right after that was put out late last week and over the weekend, all of these odd characters started coming out supporting it. I mean, Barack Obama and Bill Gates and Your globalist, Marxist, left-wing advocates all came out of the woodworks and were saying, yeah, we need more regulation of AI. We need to slow down on the build-out of AI. And so, like, red flags are popping up everywhere, and I'm like, what is this all about? So if you want to know what it's all about, we'll talk about it after the break. I've got at least 3 or 4 clips. And we will help answer the question, should the U.S. slow down on the innovation and the build out of these frontier AI models, or should we lean in full force, full steam ahead to beat China in this AI arms race that it has become? We'll answer those questions.
1: 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The Fellowship's C.J. Burroughs continues sharing one of our heroes of the Holocaust stories called A Woman of Great Generosity and Courage.
2: During the Nazi occupation of Poland, Zofia Kossak didn't just write about the conditions of Jews. 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In 1943, Zofia was arrested by the Nazis and sent to Auschwitz. 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Years later, Zofia Kossak would be named a righteous Gentile by Israel. And in Poland, she's remembered on a plaque that hangs from All Saints Parish Church, and it calls her a woman of great generosity and courage.
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0: Welcome back to The Core here on American Family Radio. Glad to have you with us here on the program. As a brief reminder, you can subscribe to the show, the podcast, wherever you listen to a podcast. And we've been talking about the Federal Reserve and the hiking of interest rates and energy cost and the war with Iran and all of this economic saga that we're all living through. And at the end of the day, I'm a very optimistic person. You can ask my wife. My response to everything is it's going to be okay, even if in the short term it's not going to be okay. And I think economically, I think we're going to be okay. I just think the Federal Reserve is doing things that are unnecessary, and I think their ability to affect interest inflation is just way overstated, and that's just the moral of the story. I think energy costs are the number one driver of inflation. The data bears that out, and when we get energy costs down, then we get inflation down, and has nothing to do with the Federal Reserve. Let's talk about AI, because there's this big debate now about whether AI is an existential threat to humanity, and there's a lot of the fear-mongering out there about AI, and then there's all this hype about data centers, and we've talked about that some on the program, and there's some viable concerns about where they're placing data centers, but all in all, we all live off data centers now. If you're using your smartphone, your tablet, using the internet, using cloud storage, using AI chats, that's all driven off of data centers. We've been doing that for 20, 30 years. So data center build-out is not a new technology, a new phenomenon. It's been going on for some time. But let's play the first clip I want to play. I want to play two. One is from Elon Musk, and the other one is from this former AI employee who was at OpenAI, and then I believe he was at Anthropic. But nonetheless, he worked for at least two AI companies. He was an Anthropic researcher, and then before that, I believe he was at another company. Nonetheless, this gentleman's name is Jacob Coxon, C-O-X-O-N, and he recently left Anthropic to, quote, blow the whistle on the threat of AI. And so this is him talking about how, you know, with nuclear technology, we figured out how to control it, but with this technology, we don't quite know how to control it. This is going to be clip three.
4: Yeah, so unfortunately, we know how to control nuclear weapons, pretty much. We don't yet know how to control AI. This is possibly the most dangerous technology that humanity has ever created. It's basically out of science fiction. I think we have no other choice but to cooperate internationally, because an arms race would be disastrous in a way that no other human activity has been in the past.
0: All right, anyone that tells me we need to cooperate globally, no thank you. No thank you. We're not globalist. We're not cooperating with the globalist. No thanks. You want to know why? Because America leads the way on innovation, and we don't need to hang out with anyone else. We don't need to, quote, work with anyone else. We are the leader in innovation. America needs to lead the charge. We're the biggest economy in the world. We don't need a global body of who knows what governing AI. So there's a lot of red flags here about this guy's motivation, about his background, about the funding, and what he's trying to get at. But that's his opinion about the threat of AI. And there are some viable concerns, and there's some people that are actually in this industry that are very hesitant, you know, on the safety side of things, and I understand that. I'm not completely downcasting that. But let's play this other clip. This is going to be Elon Musk. He's a little more level-headed, more rational, but he says, look, there's some serious concerns with AI. We got to be safe doing it, and we ought to test each other's models. This is clip four.
5: It's pretty obvious at this point that AI can be very dangerous. I mean, what I think would be wise to do as soon as possible, if not immediately, would be to have the major AI competitors test each other's models so that you'd have everyone's security test harness testing everyone's models. The danger of AI is very significant at this point. We need to do better with AI safety, or we have at this point, exponentially increasing risk with the AI models.
0: Well, there you have it. That's Elon Musk. And I actually would trust him more than I would that first gentleman. So there are viable concerns with AI. We've seen how AI, quote, gets loose, gets out of its box and starts meddling around in stuff that it wasn't authorized to do. We saw that with some recent hacking where AI bots, you know, swarmed different websites and hacked them, and it was all because of a misunderstanding on the prompt. But for every problem or potential problem that you say AI brings, it also brings solutions and it brings innovation. And we cited some of the data down in Florida on sepsis patients and how it reduced fatality by 50% because it, looking at the data, it predicted which patients would have trouble with sepsis and which ones wouldn't, and reduced the fatality rate by 50% using AI models. What caused me to hesitate on jumping on this AI fear-mongering and saying it's going to wipe out humanity and things like that, what caused me hesitation is when I saw the actors that were getting in behind this narrative. Within 24 hours, you had Bill Gates, Barack Obama, and all the other globalists all putting out tweets and posts and videos about how we need a globalist governing body over AI, and we need to slow down the build out of AI, and just all these warnings. And my first response, and I know this is somewhat chasing a rabbit, but just bear with me. These godless paganist globalists are some of the least moral people on the planet. This is the crowd that cheers on abortion. Abortion on demand. We ought to be able to kill the babies, they say. This is the same people, the same group that has been pushing this climate change hoax on humanity for the last 50 years and has actually caused mass amounts of human suffering because we have not adopted new technologies on energy because of the fear of destroying the planet from oil and fossil fuels. And here we are now, 30 years behind on nuclear technology because of this fear-mongering that wasn't based on anything factual. So this is the crowd. That's their resume. And I don't believe a word they say. I think AI has its dangers, but so does every other technology. And we don't need a governing regulatory body that's full of globalists and Democrats and Marxists to tell these private companies how they need to, quote, do AI safely. That's the job of the private industry. And as Bobby, as you and I were talking about this morning, it's the job of every industry that provides goods and services to the public to self-regulate. I mean, every industry is civilly and criminally responsible if they put out a product that they know is dangerous. So there's already checks and balances.
6: Yeah, exactly. And the good example that we talked about this morning was the example of Takeda Corporation, the notorious airbag manufacturer who's had untold numbers of failures, and they've paid the price for that financially. Mm. It's obviously hurt their business greatly. They've had to go back to the drawing board. Revisit the products, reinvent the wheel, if you will, no pun intended. And it cost them a great deal of money to learn a great big lesson.
0: Mm, absolutely. This, folks, if the U.S. drags its feet on this AI build-out, by the way, whatever you think of artificial intelligence, it's coming. Well, it's actually here, but it will continue to be built out. And I believe artificial intelligence, we can either use it for good and for the advancement of humanity, or we can use it for evil. But that's the case with any technology.
6: Just like the internet.
0: Yeah, this is the case with any technology. So this doomsaying about AI that it's distinctly different, not really. It humans build it and we control it and we tell it what to do. And if we need to unplug it because it's not acting right, that's fine. Just unplug it. Just get the kill switch on the data center and just cut the whole thing off. I'm fine with having those checks and balances in place. But if we don't build this out, we don't control it, and we don't know how to control it, guess who will? China and our adversaries. And the last thing we need is to drag our feet on this because a bunch of the globalists want us to slow down on the AI arms race. And China gets to artificial general intelligence before us. They know how to control this before us, and we don't. And then we're in a cyber war, and we don't know what to do with China's bots because we've never built them before. So somebody's going to be in charge of this stuff, and I'd rather it be us. Under the U.S. regulatory regimen, under U.S. law, and under U.S. civil courts. This is the place to build out AI. There's the most checks and balances possible. The David Sachs is a tech leader and is heavy into AI. This was his take on this, you know, this alarm bell about AI being dangerous. Here's what David Sachs had to say about the Anthropic CEO and what he should really do if he believed what he said. This is clip two.
7: So Dario Amodei, you think, is incorrect in predicting the worst outcomes here?
8: Well, I think if Dario believes that we're going to have the worst outcomes, my question for him is, why are you doing this? It doesn't make sense to me that you're running a frontier AI company if you think frontier AI is going to end humanity. So again, I would push that back on him and say, how are you going to make this safe? And if you don't think you can, you should probably either shut down the company or step aside and let someone else lead it.
0: That's exactly right.
6: That's bottom line.
0: Yeah, if you're fearful about AI wiping out humanity, well, then you ought to shut your company down, sir. Making money hand over fist on this product, which is fine. This is America. It's capitalism. But don't go out there claiming that your technology can wipe out humanity, but we're going to keep building it out. What? No, thank you. I don't believe this at all. I am not buying into this. And this is this whole airing the apocalyptic predictions on national television is completely unwise. When companies are building out technologies, building out tools, whatever they're building out, when they cross, you know, a concern, a safety concern throughout the production or the building or the designing of the product, you don't go out on national television and air all your grievances about your internal team disputes and the safety team has concerns, and you just don't talk about this stuff. This is all internal business talk. We're building out AI. We're running into issues. There are safety concerns in the lab. We're correcting them. We're addressing them. But we don't go out on national television and debate the, and create this national debate with an end result of some globalist governing body. We don't need that. And the Palantir CEO, which Palantir, by the way, is deeply integrated in the Pentagon. They're actually using AI for target packages and all kinds of intelligence assessments. So AI is already being used for very sensitive systems already today within the Pentagon. But this was Palantir CEO saying that we can't afford, number one, he doesn't think that AI isn't as a threat as they're saying it is. But number two, pausing AI development in the U.S. is not a realistic option as long as China exists. And this is clip five.
9: If we didn't have the adversaries we'd have, I would be very in favor of pausing this technology completely. But we do. And that's why pausing is just, you can't pause it because it's a structural advantage both for LLMs and algorithms. So leaving, you know, getting algorithms and LLMs to work in a classified context is going to take very specialized, I could explain right. How it works. But the fact is, this is going to be a bonanza for the U.S. economy.
10: How concerned are you about China right now?
9: Everyone's very concerned. I think we were in a conversation this morning where I referenced, you know, when we started first talking about China and America, and I was saying that this was not going to end well. That was a controversial statement. Now it's consensus. America is fairly unified that in its idea that, you know, that China and people running China are not acting in a way we can accept. And I think the consensus, if I had to guess, in China is, we're never going to get this back on the rails with America, so we should up the aggression.
0: All right, I think I think AI has the potential to bring about mass benefits and mass wealth to America. And by the way, a byproduct and the side effect, if you will, of the build out of artificial intelligence is the deployment of nuclear technology in mass. Nuclear energy technology. The deployment of modular nuclear energy around the country over the long haul is going to drastically reduce the cost of energy for the American people. That is a net positive side effect of AI. So there's a lot of good that AI can bring. The last thing that we need to do is pause AI and hand it over to the Chinese and the globalists to build out. We'll see you next time.
11: Do you remember what God has done for you? Hi, I'm Chuck Bentley with My Money Life from Crown. David praises the Lord multiple times in Psalm 103. In verse 2, he declares, "Praise the Lord, my soul, and forget not all his benefits." This verse reminds us that gratitude is essential to honoring God. It's important to recognize that our income, possessions, abilities, opportunities, and even life itself come from the Lord. Meditating on God's blessings develops a heart that's thankful rather than entitled. Gratitude impacts our financial decisions. People who regularly remember God's provision are less likely to be consumed with comparison, greed, or the need for more. They learn to be content with what God has provided. Thankful stewards are also more generous. 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Stewardship is much more than managing money. 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
12: 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I'm Wayne Shepherd with Dave Zanotti from the American Policy Roundtable. 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
12: We're not professional fundraisers. 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
15: Here's a timeless truth from Pastor Shane Eidelman.
16: One mark of a true church is they preach the gospel. They tell you the truth about truth. That's why I'm here. And my job until the day I die is to preach the gospel. And that's same with you as believers. That doesn't have to be like what I'm doing. It can be individually. You're heralding, you're telling people the good news. And when they did that, they made many disciples, because when you preach the gospel in its totality, it means you're not embarrassed about it. You don't water it down. You just here's what the Bible says. The Holy Spirit then begins to work in that and begins to convict hearts. You are embarrassed about God's word and you dumb it down. The Spirit's, you're void of the Spirit's power in that message. Did you know Jesus spoke more about hell than heaven? He said, go and preach repentance. Repentance is a turning from sin and a turning to God. What we're basically saying is, I'm embarrassed about the cross. No, I'm not going to go there. I've told you before, I knew of churches who would tell their worship team, don't sing about the blood. And people get a little offended, new visitors. It's like, hello? Maybe they need to be convicted. Nothing but the blood of Jesus. What can wash away my sins? Nothing but, and that maybe that will convict them. Maybe that will change them. Maybe that will challenge them to repent and believe. When we honor God's word, he does something amazing. And that's why we built this church. One of the foundational pillars was the desperate need for absolute truth.
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20: We're really here. The headlines are organic, and the only preservative is God's Word. Speaking of which, good morning, everyone. And Tim has a passage for us, and so let's talk about the non-preservative aspect of God's Word.
21: Amen. You know, we, the Word of God always puts the perspective on everything in life and everything that we talk about here with the headlines, and you're all watching the news half the time, and so this brings such a good perspective.
20: Yep.
21: Psalm 33:10-22. The Lord brings the counsel of the nations to nothing. He makes the plans of the peoples of no effect. The counsel of the Lord stands forever, the plans of his heart to all generations. Blessed is the nation whose God is the Lord, the people he has chosen as his own inheritance. The Lord looks from heaven, he sees all the sons of men. From the dwelling, or from the place of his dwelling, he looks on all the inhabitants of the earth. He fashions their hearts individually, he considers all their works. No king is saved by a multitude of an army. A mighty man is not delivered by great strength. A horse is a vain hope for safety, neither shall it deliver any by its great strength. Behold, the eye of the Lord is on those who fear him, on those who hope in his mercy, to deliver their soul from death and to keep them alive in famine. Our soul waits for the Lord. He is our help and our shield. For our heart shall rejoice in him, because we have trusted in his holy name. Let your mercy, O Lord, be upon us, just as we hope in you. And Lord, we do. Thank you so much for your grace and your mercy and your love for us. Thank you for the cross. Thank you for taking our sins, Lord, and making us free. Lord, that day that we see you face to face is going to be glorious. And we're so, so grateful for your love and coming to die for our sins. And so, Lord, we do want to pray for today's podcast. We want to lift up to you the headlines and the news and all those things. And thank you for your perspective. Lord, you meet our needs every day. And we just ask that you continue to meet our needs, bread and food and shelter and all these things, Lord, that we take for granted. We want to give you the glory and praise you for that. You're the one that said you'd provide those things, and you have. So, Lord, we don't want to take any thought for anything other than what is in the kingdom of heaven. And so we lift that up to you. We ask for our listeners, as always, for health and well-being and spiritual growth and understanding and love for their neighbors and lost world. And we just lift that to you as well. We just ask in Jesus' name. Amen.
20: Amen. What a great psalm. I was thinking about the UN getting together this week, and here's our first verse out of the gate. The Lord brings the counsel of the nations to nothing. Okay, next.
21: Yeah.
20: Right? And then the other one, last week we had his eyelids test the sons of men, and here we have in verse 18, behold, the eye of the Lord is on those who fear him and who hope in his mercy. So
21: yeah,
20: just
21: all these headlines
20: theme.
21: Today, yeah, all these headlines today, this they fit. They testify to what that psalm says.
20: Me too.
21: They absolutely. Really do. We have such a glorious hope, everybody.
20: Yep, we do indeed. Today is the 266th day of 2026. 99 days remain. Fall has arrived. The equinox has come. Today in history, in 1846, astronomer Johann Gottfried Gall discovered Neptune. In 1889, the Japanese game company, The Japanese game company Nintendo was founded in Kyoto to produce playing cards.
21: Really?
20: Yeah, 1889.
21: Interesting.
20: Yeah, Nintendo's been around a really long time. So, in 1909, Gaston Leroux's famous story, The Phantom of the Opera, made its literary debut as a newspaper series in France. In 1962, on this date, The Jetsons aired for the first time. In 2004, over 3,000 people die in Haiti after Hurricane Jean produces massive flooding and landslides. Wow. It is National Snack Stick Day. I presume that's like meat sticks. And
21: yeah, fruit roll-ups and you know.
20: And what's that cheese that...
21: Oh, yeah, yeah. String cheese.
20: String cheese.
21: Yeah.
20: It's National Pot Pie Day. It's Checkers Day. Go play checkers with someone. And it's International Sign Language Day. All right, so headlines. This is interesting because I'm going to preface this. There's a story from March that is on a loop right now. I had not heard this story. But there was a situation in which an AI intel report that circulated through our military claimed that there was a Chinese ship in the Middle East that was carrying nuclear materials to create a nuke program for who, I don't know. It nearly started a war, and it turned out to be an AI hallucination. Wow. Is that a hallucination, or is it? I mean,
21: how does AI have a hallucination?
20: Yeah.
21: What in the world?
20: Yeah, it's just it says fake things. It makes things up out of nothing. It's like it's hallucinating, and it was, that's just one example of potential peril from AI that we hadn't heard about, but we're hearing about it now, and we're also getting a lot of different YouTube saying we fixed the hallucinations. You know, Anthropic says we fixed AI doesn't hallucinate anymore. Well, that's not true. So I open with that because then there's all of last week. The prognosticators were out in force, and we're going to look at some perspectives on those who are attempting to prognosticate about AI and the future of humans, what the Bible says about all that. And it's just fascinating. Is there another perspective on why all of this talk about apocalypse, AI apocalypse? All right, so many stories there are framed in such a way as to present a problem, throw in the right amount of fear, and the solution then will be palatable, well, at least to those in power. Take, for instance, social media and its multiple dangers to our youth. People are calling for controls on it so that it's illegal for 16 and under to access it. I'm going somewhere with this. Across the board, people think it's a great idea to limit young people's access to social media. Well, this is a terrible idea, and people might be surprised by this, but the parents, it's your job to regulate your kids' use of screen time of any kind. Now, once you get the government involved, now, since they are taking over that job, they are in your home. We need to think this through. What's that going to look like when it's illegal for your kids to access social media at 16? What are you willing to give up for the government to have authority over your kids' online access? And I'm going to connect this with this next story about AI. This is similar. Think about all the world problems that are framed in apocalyptophobia, climate change, viruses, various distractions in the row between the two parties in this country, and now AI. The first two, climate change and the viruses and the potential pandemics, those have kind of gotten stale. They've been tried. So now what? The sky is perpetually falling, and one political party tends to swing things in this direction. Now, last week there were calls, panicky calls, to regulate AI before it kills us all. Anthropic researcher Jacob Coxon resigned on September 8th, saying how he felt about the chances for a superintelligence to wipe us all out within 10 years. So, is this just more fear-mongering by the left, who always has to have an apocalypse at the ready? But since electric stoves are okay now, let's find a new one in time for the midterms, AI's death wish for humanity. Today, let's look at some balance on this, because if you think about it as just more fear-mongering, it starts to become a little bit more clear what this means and why now are we being played again. We need to be suspicious about these headlines that take over the news. Is Trump's response, which has just been, he's just been vilified about his response, is his maybe really the balanced one? And, of course, we get drawn into the drama. We think about how exactly is this apocalypse going to take place? How is God going to allow mankind to become extinct by something that we can, in theory, unplug? So the premise is AI is so dangerous, we're looking at extinction-level technology. What's the solution? Well, there's no vaccine. There never will be. Whatever shall we do, since the sky is falling yet again? So this first article skips a lot of this blah, blah, blah, and goes for something a little more enlightening. This is from Front Page Magazine. The anti-AI movement is pushing world government. Fake experts, media hysteria, and the same old agenda. There are plenty of good reasons to be concerned about AI, destroying jobs, dumbing down students, and the spectacle of people copying and pasting chatbot answers instead of doing their own research. We're looking at the very real possibility that the next generation will primarily relate to the internet, interact socially, and gain information through AI. Fair enough. Okay. Then there's the anti-AI op being run by shady groups with prior involvement in disinformation, speech censorship, and climate hysteria, using alarmism to push a deal with communist China on AI that would impose a global government and eliminate our freedoms. Okay, let's parse this out here. This isn't something you're going to hear on the nightly news. The op kicked off in D.C. when Bernie Sanders, an 84-year-old socialist politician whose previous position on technology was that he had no apps on his phone, he didn't seem to recognize the names of major platforms and had a woman named Melissa tell him what he was doing, suddenly announced that he was teaming up with Chinese AI professors for an AI safety event at the U.S. Capitol. The professors had been involved in China's AI governance. This was followed by a recent pro-human assembly, quote-unquote, featuring such luminaries as Sanders, teachers union boss Randy Weingarten, we've talked about her on this show before, actress Ashley Judd, actor Joseph Gordon-Levitt, and Stephen Bannon under the apparent auspices of a Future of Life Institute, which had been involved in the China Sanders event. Last year, the Institute issued a PhD fellowship proposal for U.S.-China AI governance, urging global governance to reduce the risks associated with U.S.-China AI competition and the deployment of advanced AI systems. Wow. Anyone who remembers past deals with China or arms deals with the USSR knows such a deal would be completely worthless, violated by China, and used to cripple us. Future of Life's human statement was endorsed by Susan Rice, Bannon, Ralph Nader, Annie Lennox, Stephen Fry, and Zhao Zhu, the founder of China's Center for Safe AGI, a senior researcher at China's Nanjing University and a member of the Coalition for a Baruch Plan for AI that is pressing for a global government deal with China to limit AI development. Now, the Baruch Plan of 1946 proposed a global government to control nuclear arms. So, again, you got to have this extinction-level event, and that's when you partner with all these other countries that have no intention of dealing with a person honestly. This coalition of bills, the coalition bills this as a deal of the century, a fast-track temporary bilateral China-U.S. AI treaty to enact controls over AI in an open call endorsed by a number of figures and organizations, including Zhu. The coalition is headquartered in Rome. It also claims to be forming a steering board of U.S. AI treaty advocacy organizations and to have an engaged media figures, Bannon, Carlson, Rogan, to push its agenda. What a mess this is.
21: Why do people always have to follow actors and actresses know anything?
20: Ashley Judd.
21: Yeah, or even union bosses. I mean, unions are good. I mean,
20: that's not a commentary.
21: But why should every single one follow
20: she's
21: lemmings?
20: She's the education. She's the big education union. Okay.
21: Yep.
20: What is this coalition really calling for? A powerful and democratic global federal organization, with exclusive control over all potentially dangerous AI research facilities and source materials. Now we're getting to the heart of this. And China isn't democratic, so democracy is out. But this organization would be global and so powerful and would have control over America, but obviously not over China. So do we control how we travel? Do we have to have vaccine passports? I mean, this aspect of control, no matter what the category, it sounds like just a cut-and-paste template. A world government for dangerous AI applications sounds like the worst possible idea ever. The coalition proposes, quote, an intergovernmental constituent assembly that would be extensible to other inherently global challenges and public goods like, climate, nuclear, bioweapons, our digital public sphere. The latter means a renewed push for internet censorship, through a vastly powerful global organization with governmental powers. Wow. How is this not predictable, Tim?
21: Yeah.
20: Holy smokes. If this sounds familiar, it's the same fix that had been previously advanced for nuclear weapons, the Baruch thing. It's so exciting here. A renewed push for internet censorship through a vastly powerful... Okay, if this sounds familiar, it's the same fix that had been advanced for nukes, global warming, and disinformation. Define the urgent threat, propose global governments as the solution, and panic the public so they don't even know they're losing their rights. The rash of pop-up organizations no one had ever heard of before demanding AI regulation through a deal with China follows the familiar pattern of disinformation groups that popped up after Trump's win in 2016, claiming to offer expertise on the dangers of online speech and demanding urgent government intervention. In a matter of months, the media, politicians, and activists were citing a network of experts warning that democracy would soon fall apart. And some of the organizations advancing anti-AI hysteria were involved with environmentalism and disinformation, were told to listen because otherwise the world is going to end. Okay, so it says, this is great. It may be tempting to succumb to powerlessness by sticking our heads in the sand or watching doom unfold from the sidelines. So we're not just doom scrolling, we're watching doom from our driveway. How can we find true peace or look our children in the eye if we don't try to do something to save their future, the coalition's open call clamors? What are we saving them from? Who's about to doom our children? The same canned rhetoric that they used during the Cold War and for environmentalism is being dusted off all over again. Robert Malone, in his recent Substack entitled What the AI Panic is Really About, makes an interesting point about regulating AI and who can actually afford that. This is so interesting. He says, think about federal regulations about anything, meat or raw milk. Everyone is on board with making sure by federal regulators that everything we eat is safe. And we all know that's hit and miss at best and also downright deceptive. Look at all the recalls out there. It's ridiculous.
21: And these regulators are obviously in the they're being paid.
20: Yeah. So paying for regulations and federal compliance is mostly designed to protect whom? That's the question. The largest companies, the ones with the biggest budgets, the most lawyers and compliance departments.
21: Yep.
20: The largest companies stay in the competitive market. The smaller producers can't afford to.
21: Exactly. Yep.
20: Whether or not we believe AI is going to end life as we've known, and as believers, we do not believe that. I would put money on the idea that before any AI expert even mentioned their concerns, certain actors had proposals drawn up already to make it possible to have this policy window before us. Robert Malone says it's all about timing, and the recent conversations were an opening to promote regulations. The political conditions exist now to advance it. It may become an electoral issue. Trump has a deregulatory approach, which is classic Republican. The Dems want to regulate everything. They've always been that way. So we need to watch this with a careful eye. We need to think about who is benefiting. Whenever there's hysterical headlines, the sky is falling because a chicken bot says so. Chicken bot. We need to think about the end game that we're not being told about. That's already been proposed. It's already in motion. You're just being told what the problem is, and never fear, they have everything all. It's okay. It's all being handled, right, Tim?
21: Well, boy, you know, it just points to so many very, very deep problems. How many we have to rely on the media and what they tell us, and yet they tell us so many deceptive things. And so what do we know, you know, as far as all these things go? But AI, obviously, you know, we're going to be talking about that a few more times here today. And how it's being used, but the fear, they call it the politics of panic.
20: Yeah.
21: If you can get people panicked about something, they will pull that lever for you because you're the one that's going to save them, you know. And so it really is a way for them to get people afraid.
20: Look at the timing. We have midterms coming up.
21: Yeah.
20: So if the left feels they need an apocalyptic event view, whether it's a pandemic or whatever. And they provide you with a solution, and they want to be your savior. This is just another reason to pull the lever.
21: Yeah.
20: Yeah. Interesting. We have another one here.
21: Another example. Yeah.
20: Here's another. There's another article with that expounds on what we're talking about today. Go
21: sure.
20: ahead.
21: And here are, excuse me, just in time to have an article. I'm getting gravelly here. So, Bill Gates calls for a globalist crackdown on AI. And so this is from Stephen Watson with an intro from Patrick Wood. Patrick says Bill Gates has used existential threats to further his kingdom time after time. First, he said global warming was going to kill us all. Polar ice caps would melt and the seas would rise. Then he pointed to the food crisis and said we're all going to starve. Then came COVID, and he said the virus is going to kill us all. Now AI will go rogue and literally wipe out humanity off the planet. So why does anybody take him seriously? At 70 years old, Gates should be thinking about his own existential threat. Well said, Patrick Wood.
20: As should all of us with what the Bible says about our lives being a vapor.
21: Put things in perspective.
20: Yeah. All right, go ahead.
21: So here's Bill Gates. He has this new emergency with the climate apocalypse no longer selling. The Microsoft co-founder is touring the press circuit, warning that artificial intelligence is an alien intelligence, that no government on earth is ready for it. And the only fix is an international organization to police the technology.
20: I didn't know that this was that we could add alien invasion
21: to
20: the list.
21: Yes.
20: Okay. All right. Go ahead. You got my attention, Tim.
21: You got transmissions from, you know, the Pleiades or beyond. And
20: the Pleiades bot?
21: Yes. And they can program our AI now for us. Okay. I'm sorry. I'm making this up.
20: Okay. No, go ahead.
21: Somebody make a movie out of that.
20: Right.
21: All right. So President Trump has already rejected the pause. The left, the globalist class, Beijing spy chief, and now Sundance to Netflix documentary are all at once selling the same story. In a Reuters interview published Tuesday, Gates said no capital is prepared for what is coming. I don't think any government is nearly as deep on this as they have to be, he told the outlet. Governments are way behind on this one. He compared AI to Hollywood invasion plot, which Washington and Beijing suddenly hold hands. And there are all sorts of movies where some aliens are coming and magically the U.S. and China and everybody comes together to solve the problem, Gates said. AI is kind of like this alien, you know, and I can't help but say they're making this. They're building AI and they're building it even so that it can't be unplugged, so that we have to hold hands and become global. So it's here, and we better do like it shows us in those movies. New York Post framed it as a terrifying warning. Forbes led with the lines Gates attached to his foundation's goalkeepers report. Left to the world market, AI will be designed by and for the richest people in the world. He wrote that AI could be a great equalizer or widen the gap. And that choices made in the next 12 to 18 months will decide whether the tools will benefit the people who already have the most or reach those who have the least. He added that the good outcome wouldn't happen by accident. On the Times Tech podcast, Gates went further and called for a dedicated global apparatus, an industry, he said, should not be trusted to police itself. It's not the role of the industry to self-regulate or understand the whole of society impact that comes out of AI, he argued. The depths of understanding of AI is too low in every entity, including the government. In a late August essay, Gates wrote that the transition to the AI era will be one of the most turbulent times in human history, and that unfortunately right now we are not prepared for it. He floated a new international organization built from pieces of nuclear inspections and aviation rules and ozone treaties, a permanent cross-border watchdog for a technology American labs still lead. And he has been pitching the same idea to Trump's team and said he wants a meeting with China's Xi Jinping later this year. While Gates talks crisis, his foundation is writing checks to expand the thing. Yeah, it's not suspicious, eh? So on Tuesday, the Gates Foundation pledged at least $1 billion over the next 2 years to spread AI in education and health and agriculture. 40% tutoring and classroom tools, 40% diagnostics and drug discovery, the rest farming advice and the data layer that makes models work in languages other than English. The money sits inside a previously announced $9 billion a year spend. Unbelievable. And so you spread that out across all the 40% of that's going to be going. That's $400 million is going to be going to the classrooms, and so educating your kids on this. Well, that's the move. Sound the alarm. Demand a global referee. Keep a foundation-sized stake in the rollout. This is not Gates' first end-of-the-world product. For years, he has sold net zero as civilization's last exit. Fewer cows, fake meat, the whole ritual. And then the data center boom needed power, lots of it. And last October, he allowed the climate change, quote, won't lead to humanity's demise, you know. And so Trump treated the climb down as a concession speech. I, Trump says, we just won the war on climate change, on the climate change hoax, he wrote. Bill Gates has finally admitted that he was completely wrong on the issue. It took courage to do so, and for that we are all grateful. MAGA, make America great again. And, you know, so here's Trump saying that now. But the scare apparatus was not retired. Once everyone realized the planet was not going to cook on schedule, the same network needed a replacement threat big enough to justify treaties and inspectors and an international coordination. AI arrived on cue. Jobs and cyber attacks and companions and bioterror and loss of control. All of it real enough to discuss. None of it a license to park American development under a UN-flavored commission while Beijing keeps shipping cheap open-weight models that's publicly available to be used by anybody, but the code is kept private, these open-weight models. The entertainment wing has added its own contribution in the same news cycle. Netflix has just put up the AI documentary. Or How I Became an Apocaloptimist. There you go. Thank you for that. That's a new word. I make up new words all the time, but they don't spell like that. So, yes, he became that in a Sundance premiere from Oscar winner Daniel Rohrer and Charlie Thiel. The film sits Sam Altman and Dario Amati, Demise Hassabis, and Reid Hoffman. Yuval Noah Harari and the usual humane tech chorus in the front of a camera, and he walks the audience through an impending AI dress-up as if it's a father-to-be anxiety. In other words, they're bringing this thing out in this documentary, and they're making it sound like an expectant father all giddy to see his newborn. And so one of the producers said the hope was that it would work kind of like an Inconvenient Truth or a Social Dilemma, only for AI. Well, that's the tell. The same template the same monster, or the same
20: a new monster.
21: A new monster now with that same template of how to introduce things. An inconvenient truth.
20: Monster.
21: All of these things, for all of these years, they've been doing it the same way. You present a crisis, and then you take away freedom in order to manage it. It's, you know.
20: You can put a pack of in front of anything.
21: I'm sorry. Yes, yeah. I could not get that out.
20: Yeah. Okay. Well, now we have the Apocalypse Store. It's the last day's sale going on.
21: Yes.
20: The fire sale.
21: Yeah.
20: 666% off. So,

0: It's the same over and over and over. And our goal here on Stand Up for the Truth, especially Wednesdays, is that you see these things for what they are. Yeah. It's the world system. It's owned by Satan. He hates humans.
1: And it's so important to know the Word of God so that you're not deceived by these things.
0: Yeah, absolutely. Wow. Wow. Crazy, crazy headlines. There's a lot going on. So just another way to look at some of this AI panic. And don't panic about any of that, because in this country, it's a psyop. Because if we stop, put the brakes on AI, China's going to just run on ahead through till the tape, right? Standing for the Truth, September 23. It is Wednesday, Headline Day with Tim. We have a whole lot more coming up in the second half of this podcast, so stay with us.
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0: Welcome back to Stand Up for the Truth for September 23rd. It's Wednesday. It's Headline Day with Tim. And the goal today is to take all of the AI conversation of the last week in the media and show the playbook that's involved here, whether it's an election cycle or not, and this is. But to just show the template that's been placed on everything that we've gone through, whether it's vaccines, vaccine passports,
1: COVID,
0: global warming, electric cars, stoves, you know, taking away, regulating your stove, all this nonsense. There's always something going on there, and so we know that our listeners are pretty sharp. We're just trying to underline a lot of these things for you so that you can think these things through.
1: Yeah.
0: My next article is, the rise of generative AI has filled the information space with a new form of propaganda. This is by Dean Dwyer, one of my favorite writers on Harbingers. He's a pastor in Australia, and I really enjoy his articles. In our modern day, the inventive genius of man has perfected a machinery of communication which, through speeding up and extending the influence of information and ideas, has given propagandists an efficient system to bombard the masses with their message. However, the rise of generative AI has now filled the information space with a new, unique, and somewhat unwanted form of propaganda. He calls it slopaganda. We're just inventing words right and left here, aren't we?
1: Yes.
0: Slopaganda is a portmanteau. If that makes no sense to you, let me break it down. A portmanteau refers to a new word made by blending the sounds and meanings of two separate words. For example, brunch is a portmanteau because it combines breakfast and lunch. Therefore, slopaganda is a combination of the word slop and propaganda. It contains the word slop because it refers to low-quality, mass-produced artificial intelligence content. Despite its fun-sounding name, slopaganda is nefariously used to flood news feeds in order to overshadow credible reporting. Every major shift in mass communication has, sooner or later, been harnessed to shape beliefs, and slopaganda is no different. Like traditional propaganda, it's used as a form of communication to manipulate beliefs, emotions, and attention to achieve political ends. A recent example of slopaganda is the Lego-themed social media post used by Iran as a tool to soften the regime's image globally. Social media is the vehicle of choice for slopagandists because they are able to exploit a key vulnerability, the emotional fatigue of social media users worn down by a constant stream of news. In fact, because many people turn to social media platforms in order to unplug or escape from daily realities, it is in this state of passive scrolling that their critical thinking defenses are most vulnerable. Boy, is that spot on. Because slopaganda creates a continuous background noise that exhausts our cognitive resources, slopaganda is able to creep past logic and lodge itself in areas of the brain that process and shape future decisions. But although some of the quality of slopaganda is comically low, quality is actually irrelevant. Amidst information overload, the brain will work to filter content not based on quality, but based on emotional stimuli. What the architects of Slopaganda have discovered is that influencing the public no longer has to consist of a single strong narrative. Rather, they use Slopaganda to flood information.

0: conversation spaces by using variations of the same narrative relying on bots. In fact, Cloudflare's radar dashboard puts bots at 57.5% of all HTTP content and humans at a mere 42.5%. In simple terms, bots now outnumber humans online. But ultimately, whoever or whatever is flooding the internet, the reality is that whoever can fill the social media feed will essentially define what version of truth will be accepted by the majority. Aside from this, what has researchers most concerned is that people will become skeptical about everything, even what is true, which makes me wonder how many bots are influencing believers about scriptures and that sort of thing.
1: Oh, man, yeah.
0: Wow. There are many instances where we see truth closely associated with God's character. When the Lord passed by Moses on Mount Sinai, we read in Exodus 34:6, and the Lord passed before him and proclaimed, the Lord God, merciful and gracious, long-suffering and abounding in goodness and truth. But in a prayer of David, he testifies of God in a similar fashion. In Psalm 86, he says, but you, O Lord, are a God full of compassion and gracious, long-suffering and abundant in mercy and truth. After Pilate's famous question, what is truth, we see the response of Jesus in John 18:37. Quote, you say rightly that I'm a king. For this cause I was born, and for this cause I've come into the world, that I should bear witness to the truth. Everyone who is of the truth hears my voice. All lies, propaganda, and slopaganda continue to permeate the world. As lies, propaganda, and slopaganda continue to permeate the world, it is so important for mankind to turn to the only reliable source of truth, God's Word. Psalm 119:160, the entirety of your Word is truth. In fact, God's truth has been given to us in a threefold way. His Word is truth, John 17:17. Sanctify them by your truth. Your Word is truth. His Son is truth, John 14:6. I am the way, the truth, and the life. No one comes to the Father except through me. His Spirit is truth, 1 John 5:6, and it is the Spirit who bears witness, because the Spirit is truth. The Bible treats truth as a treasure, because God's truth will never let you down. It will bless you, teach you, satisfy you, strengthen you, sanctify you, and rescue you. In contrast, the world treats truth as an inconvenience, an obstacle to sinful living, rebellion, and wickedness. The message to the believer is clear. It's time for less social media and more of God's truth. Isn't that interesting what we heard someone say that, I think it was at that conference we were at, they said that Hollywood presents falsehoods and makes you think it's the truth. A pastor presents the truth and we have a hard time believing it.
1: Yeah.
0: Isn't that
1: yeah.
0: interesting?
1: And you want to scrutinize, you know, somebody who's giving you the Word of God, but you're not going to scrutinize these actors and actresses and the things. I remember the thing that was surprising to me is back in the 70s, you know, soap operas were this big thing, and people were actually calling up thinking that they're real people. They're on my television, but they got this real life story, and they're in my house for an hour a day, and I get to watch them living their lives. And so many of these people that were watching these soap operas actually thought this was real, and that they could call and talk to these people. You know, one thing that he has in this article that's so true, when Jesus says, he says, everyone who is of the truth hears my voice. Mm. So, you know, people, when you are giving the Word of God, or you're sharing with people the truth about what's going on in the world today as based in Scripture, as the Scripture says, and we're going to talk about that a little bit more, there is a willingness to hear the truth if these people do know the Lord and have the Lord. But if they don't, they don't want to hear it. They don't even want to begin to, because he says flat out, everyone who is of the truth hears my voice.
0: Yeah.
1: And so either you want the truth or you want to continue to be lying to yourself.
0: And there's no safeguard in the world. What's to keep people from believing a bot? What's to keep people from believing lies upon lies upon lies, especially in the last days when the Antichrist is in power? There is no safeguard. There are no guardrails. If you're not a believer, you don't have the Holy Spirit, you don't know the Word.
1: Yeah.
0: It's the end game of all the deception that ever was. The father of lies, this is his chance to be worshipped. I don't know if people realize it's falsehood versus true every single day, every waking minute of human beings. What is true and what is false? And social media is feeding people who think they're believers a lot of lies about God and about the church and about his coming. And
1: it's rapid fire and it's a barrage and it's all the same deception. Yes. And so, well, in light of this, we do know that there are dangers that we should watch out for. There's, I mean, we can sit back and say, yes, we're waiting on God's kingdom, but we also need to be active in doing what's right. And so oftentimes we'll say, you know, if you know the right thing to do, do the right thing, especially when it comes to, you know, politics and things like that, without letting it become an idol, without letting it become more important to you than the kingdom to come and things above. But here, an AI apocalypse is not biblical, but that doesn't mean serious danger doesn't loom. And this is by Brianna Clausen of Harbinger's Daily, and just I think yesterday or today. It says, for years, artificial intelligence developers have discussed AI's advancement with theoretical end-of-the-world predictions. Oh, theoretical? Well, both, right?
0: Is that well, same thing.
1: It goes either ways, yes.
0: No, it does. It works.
1: It does. Works. Theatrical end-of-the-world predictions. Yeah, big production.
0: All right.
1: And so branding the technology as apocalyptic, they paint a vivid picture akin to Hollywood-crafted nightmares, machines overcoming mankind, leading to the eradication of the human race. Oh, man, there's been countless movies, really, since the 50s about that.
0: Yeah.
1: And books. Earlier this month, a 27-year-old Anthropic and OpenAI researcher abruptly announced his resignation, insisting that these AI companies are gambling with our lives. The people building AI earnestly believe that they could kill us all by the end of the decade. And he wrote this in his public resignation. This is a pretty major move for a guy to do that. This is not a marketing stunt. If anything, many executives and senior researchers will couch their phrasing in the press to sound sensible. Well, but I hear the same people are expressing fear privately. No other human activity poses this level of danger. Well, Evan Hubinger also works for Anthropic, passionately agreed. Jacob is correct here. We really do earnestly believe AI could kill all humans. I personally think it's greater than 10% within the next decade. John Johnson, the CEO of the AI infrastructure company Patmos. Wow, interesting.
0: What?
1: Disturbingly referred to artificial intelligence as a god in a box. I'm glad she put small g. Telling Fox and Friends that Americans have a right to be worried. Man, even Fox, right? Everybody, we got to worry. That's the only way they get their thing through. The increase in AI developers calling for the implementation of guardrails on the technology was met with bewilderment by President Donald Trump this week. When in the history of business did anyone see the leaders of an industry calling for regulation that, if strongly implemented, would drive them into oblivion and bankruptcy, he wrote in Truth Social Past. Again, business leaders asking for regulation within their industry, it's true. That's never been done. You don't ask for regulation. You want to make as much money as you can. You want to be deregulated. Well, President Trump's firmly stated that America cannot afford to fall behind the development of artificial intelligence, allowing nations like China to bypass the U.S. in progress. To that end, the president announced the creation of an AI force on Saturday to help accelerate the technology's progress. We will not in any way hinder or stifle the growth of this incredible industry, he stated. Rather, we will cherish it. What an interesting word. Help it and watch over it as it grows. AI is the next industrial revolution or internet, but will it even be larger and more impactful, possibly as much as 25% of our country's GDP, gross domestic product? We are leading China and the rest of the world, and I intend to keep it that way. AI taking over the world, destroying humanity and all the other things bad, is a hoax, he underscored, likening the claims to the repeated false predictions of impending doom made by climate alarmists. The president is correct in some important aspects. Will mankind be obliterated in an AI apocalypse? The Bible provides a straightforward answer. Okay, absolutely not. In fact, lest any experts beguile you in the future, God's word assures us that there will never be an extinction of humanity, period. As correct as the president is about the erroneous proclamations of an AI apocalypse, the substantial power that would come with America winning the AI race, he falls short in his own predictions by turning a deliberate blind eye to the technology's very real dangers. At its current stage of development, AI has crossed very critical ethical boundaries. It has never been so easy to disseminate lies or concoct fake images, publish false news stories, or manipulate public perception of important, even religious, subjects, and much more. Add in obvious surveillance capabilities and how the technology is being ingrained into banking, military, and other vital systems, and you have a sure recipe for an alarming level of power. It's no wonder why the president is actively pursuing an upper hand in this sphere over China and other countries. But that doesn't mean it is safe in any nation's grip of control. Now, this danger is very biblically founded. The Bible speaks of a time when a man who is referred to as the beast or the Antichrist will rise onto the world scene and accumulate unprecedented power and control across the entire globe. He will step into the forefront at the beginning of the seven-year tribulation, and by 3.5 years in, he will control all buying and selling, subjugating the world under his all-encompassing authority. Revelation 13, verses 15 through 17 reads, "And he had power to give life unto the image of the beast, that the image of the beast should both speak and cause as many as would not worship the image of the beast should be killed. And he causeth all, both great and small and great, rich and poor, free and bond, to receive a mark on their right hand or on their foreheads, that no man might buy or sell, save that he has the mark, or the name of the beast, or the number of his name." For 1,000 years, Christians have been reading this passage with astonishment, trying to picture how such a vast control could be accomplished. Today, many Bible prophecy experts have pointed to the emergence of artificial intelligence as an all but inevitable component in managing and making possible the Antichrist's regime. As Jan Markell, founder and president of Olive Tree Ministries, examined, how will AI play into the world's into the Antichrist's agenda? Will this manage all buying and selling? We're all aware of the biblical prophecy found in Daniel 12, verse 4, that knowledge will increase in the last days. In 1948, there was a milestone event as it concerns the signs of the times, and that was the rebirth of Israel 78 years ago. Are we in the generation of a more current sign that could involve end-time technology, the image of the beast, the mark of the beast, etc.? Could this wave of technology be as relevant as the stirring of dry bones? We look at that 1948 happening in a rearview mirror. Technology is a 21st century fulfillment. The AI race will continue. Christians need to understand where this technology is and isn't heading with biblical discernment.
0: Okay, so this company's name is Patmos, and I
1: had to look that
0: for
1: up.
0: A minute there, I thought I broke AI because I asked AI, what has it got to do with the Book of Revelation? All right, this is interesting. While you were reading this, I was scrolling through this, and they believe that Patmos is a metaphor for their mission.
1: Wow.
0: And I did get an hourglass for quite a while here.
1: If you don't get that, that's a new revelation. Wow.
0: Yeah, right. The company's name functions as a multi-layered metaphor for the biblical narrative of John of Patmos in the Book of Revelation. The Roman Empire exiled John to the island to silence his message and separate him from his community, all right? This is what AI says. The modern metaphor, Patmos positions itself as a refuge for the digital exile. In the company's worldview, big tech platforms act like a modern empire. Utilizing deplatforming and censorship to silence dissenting voices. So this exile, they feel like they've been exiled by mainstream tech because they're smaller. So what Rome intended as a punishing isolation backfired. The remote island became the launchpad for the most powerful prophetic vision in the New Testament. Isolation didn't stop the message. It amplified it.
1: Yeah.
0: So this is how they view themselves. being cut off or canceled by centralized tech giants isn't the end of a business or a movement. It can actually magnify it, and that they are telling the truth. So Revelation is the truth about how the world ends. Well, they're telling the truth about it. It's weird. It's weird. Like I said, I got hourglasses. I thought I broke the internet for a minute there, but
1: there's nothing obscure anymore. There's nothing remote anymore. There's nothing far away in the Amazon because there's satellites there. There's images. There's communication there. I remember even 15 years ago when we were looking into cryptocurrencies and all those things like that, there were guys going into these remote areas with cell phones and with the satellite phones and things like that, actually getting these remote tribes and so forth familiar with digital currencies.
0: Yeah. There's nothing as remote. Small and great, rich and poor, free and slave will receive the mark.
1: But that's interesting that they call it Patmos, because indeed that's where the revelation of Jesus Christ came through John to us. Yeah. And the fact that they would say, "Okay, are we giving you another new revelation? Or are we gonna pull the curtain back on something big here?"
0: That's interesting. You know, you can't make this stuff up. You really can't. What we're talking about today is so, Tim, 10 years ago, 5 years ago, we could never have had this conversation.
1: No.
0: 3 years ago, we would never have had this conversation. And so that alone is how life has changed. And now you have this tech company, this AI company named Patmos, out of Kansas City, by the way. So talk about exile. No, just kidding. Anyway, data centers. Let's talk about these briefly, too. We have a little bit of time left. The other controversy that's looming over the midterms that we are being told is an issue. And it's really not a cut-and-dried, one-size-fits-all situation, because some municipalities who've had data centers go in say that they've been beneficial, they've increased the tax base, they've provided jobs and other benefits. But in other cities, people are very unhappy because of electric bills. Now they're trying to pass laws saying that, you know, data centers, you pay your own electricity, please, and thank you. But in some municipalities, these centers produce a loud hum that is heard day and night, and it's compared to a train going through at all hours.
1: Yep.
0: And there's an eerie glow on the horizon. It's never really dark out in some of these places. So it's a very different kind of experience depending on where you are. So it's a complicated issue. But Scott Newman says the data center backlash is reshaping American politics one community at a time. And I got time to start this, and then we probably won't have time to finish it. But with striking speed, the widespread debate around data centers has become a fault line in American communities, cutting across political parties, splitting constituencies, and forging unexpected alliances. In city halls and county commission chambers, east to west, north to south, people are squaring off against their local representatives. Data centers have upended politics as we know it, says Daryl West, a senior fellow at the Brookings Institution. It's more than a not-in-my-backyard issue, he says. It also reflects existential fears that AI will take jobs or eliminate humanity entirely. So now we've come full circle this morning on this podcast. People just feel like they no longer have control over the technology, and that worries them, West says. This is a real grassroots movement. It's ordinary people all across the country, both Republicans and Democrats. The picture that emerges is complicated. Data centers have been an economic boon for some communities, helping to lower land taxes, provide jobs. At the same time, the proliferation of secretive deals that involve often elected officials signing non-disclosure agreements has exacerbated suspicions. A recent poll by The Economist and YouGov of nearly 1,600 adults found that about two-thirds of Americans oppose new data center construction in their communities. A rare cocktail of concerns has fueled the opposition, according to Chris Borick, a poli-sci professor at Lehigh University. It's aligning interests in ways that aren't traditional. He says if you're in power right now and you're dealing with this issue, you have a target on your back. Elected officials have had to scramble to recalibrate. It's a recognition that the ground shifted under their feet, and they weren't ready for that. So that's just another complication of the times we're living in and politics.
1: Yeah. And we've seen the political ads now these days.
0: Yeah.
1: Both sides are accusing the other sides of how they're handling the AI and the data centers and so forth. And both are accusing the others of taking money and funding from, that's the big thing in the debates now, or in the, accusations, if you will, about it. But it seems like neither side really is going to do anything to change how it's taken.
0: Yeah, and we're making it up as we go, because we have not faced things like this before. The average American in their neighborhood you need to educate yourself, find out what's coming, find out what the laws are. You know, who's paying the electric bill? Is this going to harm our health? Just like some of these, some of the windmill controversies. Yeah. This makes the windmill controversies look like kindergarten stuff, doesn't it?
1: I saw one this morning.
0: Although it's not.
1: I saw, well, there's a town in Texas, Richardson, I think it is, where there's a corridor for Amazon's drones to do their deliveries. In other words, they have a specific where they will go and spread through. And the people who live in that corridor are constantly hearing these things buzz by and louder than their television sets on in their room, the article said. And so all of these technologies are coming and people are being disrupted by it in their very, you know, their simple lives. These data centers making these sounds where somebody used to live close by, and all of a sudden they're next to this industrial complex.
0: Well, property that, values. Think about property values.
1: Yep.
0: Nobody cares about the average person and what they've worked for and paid for. Yeah. Very interesting times that we live in. One thing to watch over the next couple of days, we won't get to this today, but what is going on right now is this UN General Assembly. It's about 4 or 5 days straight of different speakers. There's a state dinner with Xi Jinping. Was it tonight, I think?
1: Yep.
0: I was watching Melania Trump on Fox today
1: tomorrow,
0: talking about that. Netanyahu is coming in today. He'll speak tomorrow. Israel is more and more marginalized on the world scene, so we're watching so many things unfold. So we haven't really discussed it because everyone is still speaking. There's a lot going on.
1: Yeah.
0: Trump talked about Iran and decimating Iran, and there's the Iranian envoy sitting right there. It was sort of a poker face on, but you wonder what is going through the mind, especially the UN, which certainly isn't going to be pro-Donald Trump taking out an entire Muslim nation. So
1: it's so important for us to remember that this world is not our home.
0: Yeah.
1: This isn't the end all for us. We are not building a kingdom for Jesus to return to. No, this world is not our home. We are just passing through. We are pilgrims.
0: Yep.
1: And these are things that Peter was clear to talk about in 1st and 2nd Peter. Very interesting how that fits very closely to the days we're in.
0: Absolutely. And we'll end how we started. The Lord brings the counsel of the nations to nothing. He makes the plans of the people of no effect. Not some effect. No effect. The counsel of the Lord stands forever, the plans of his heart to all generations. Blessed is the nation whose God is the Lord, the people he has chosen as his own inheritance. Wow. Interesting stuff. Week to week, we never know what we're going to talk about until, you know, start thinking about it a couple days before and see which way the wind blows, right, Tim? So that's it for today's edition of Standard for the Truth. Comments at Standard for the Truth. If you have any thoughts on anything we talked about, good, bad, or ugly, we are certainly always open to that. Claude Stauffer tomorrow, and then Gary Kaa on Friday. So we have lots to talk about with Pastor Claude. It'll be a Bible subject. And Gary, it'll be the signs of the times. So that's what's coming up the rest of this week. Now to him who is able to keep you from stumbling and to present you faultless before the presence of his glory with exceeding joy. To God our Savior, who alone is wise, be glory and majesty, dominion and power, both now and forever. Amen. Cheery bye.
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2: I'm Steve O'Dell with Mission Network News. Chinese President Xi Jinping meets with U.S. President Donald Trump today in Washington. Christians hope China's persecuted church will be part of the agenda. Todd Nettleton with the Voice of the Martyrs USA highlights Pastor John Tsao.
3: He has already served his 7-year prison sentence, but he has not been allowed to leave China. He's not been issued a passport or an exit visa or the ability to leave. Now, he has residency status here in the United States. His wife is actually American, and so he could come to America if the Chinese will allow him to leave. But now he's also been diagnosed with late-stage cancer.
2: Pray Today's summit addresses religious freedom and Pastor Tsao's case. Pray, too, for strength for China's persecuted church. Next, Iran is among the fastest-growing churches in the world, but it is one of the most difficult places to reach with the gospel. To fill the immense need, Lana Silk says Transform Iran developed an AI chatbot named Kairos, designed to lead people to Jesus.
4: It's answering questions in a really thoughtful, Bible-based, considered way.
2: It has helped people who cannot find human support or do not feel initially comfortable with it. Silk tells the story of a woman who committed adultery and broke her marriage, but then talked to the chatbot and was directed to the grace of God and reconciliation with her husband.
4: Kairos, you know, just the way the tool is designed, it just keeps pushing for the next step. It pushed her to then go and involve their pastor.
2: This AI tool is available in most countries and is free to use for the poor and persecuted. Pray that those who need it find it, and that it will accelerate faith. 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I'm Steve O'Dell.
5: 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And the last 3 days, they've been in studio with us, and it's really good. 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You can do the same thing in your podcast apps. So if you're listening to us on one of the many podcast apps out there, just hit that share button and let people know about the Patriot Institute by letting them know about the Wall Builders radio program. All right, let's jump back in with Zach and Hannah and Bella.
6: I'll never forget, and I can't remember when it was. I'll never forget what happened, but I think it was right before you came to the Institute. We were sitting on the floor in the chamber here at the campus. You came over and sat down, and we were talking, and you told me the story of Bailey.
5: Yes.
6: And how that impacted you. Bailey's another one of our Institute grads, and in fact, she's up at Dallas doing the Moms for America event with John Voight and having a good time with some of our other students. But Tell that story, because that really impacted me, and it was another one of those kind of passing the torch things, but not necessarily something she said directly to you. You just saw the change in her.
7: In 2024, during the Leadership Congress here at Nationals, Mr. Dunham, the dean of the Institute, he was giving of his time and just coming in like a half hour early at the hotel we were staying at, and was just giving his time to just answer any questions we had. And there was a small group of us who go down there and just sit down there. I never asked any questions. I just sat there and listened to other people ask their questions, just learned that way. And one of the other people was Bailey, and her siblings were there. And I don't think she ever asked any questions until like the very last day. And that was the very first year of the Institute. I contemplated going, but then other stuff came up. I just chose not to. And then at the next year at the Colorado Leadership Congress, I haven't seen Bailey at all. I don't really think I remember her name at all. But then I saw her get up, and she was the governor for that Leadership Congress, gave the whole speech, everything. And I was just, I was blown away because of the difference in confidence level. I didn't really remember her that much, but I remembered how just shy, quiet she was. And then just to see her up there, completely comfortable in talking.
6: Bold and confident.
7: Yes. Yeah. And speaking with such boldness. And when I saw that, I was like, all right,
8: If she can do it.
7: It wasn't as if she can do it. I was like, I want that. Oh, like, I want the confidence to go up there because I know I have good things to say. I know the same Lord that everyone else here knows. And I should be able to speak well for him. And so that was the deciding factor. I was like, all right, if I have the chance, I'm going to do this because I want to be able to speak confidently for my king.
8: Yeah. This is the most rewarding thing of all the things I get to do. I get to do a lot of cool stuff. And I mean, even from the first Patriot Academy in 2003, there was a young man so much like you, Zach. And to watch his growth, he came, I think, 3 years in a row. And just like with you, watch his growth and his boldness and his courage and the way he went from not being, I mean, when he did first get up, it wasn't good. Yes. And to the point of being able to articulate and to be running the show. There's nothing more rewarding than that. Yeah. And we get to see that in all of you. And the best part today is getting to hear you talk about how it wasn't just Chris or me or the older folks up in the front of the room. It was the fellow students that helped inspire that in you. And then now for you to get to do it with others. Oh, I get to live such an amazing life. This is so rewarding. Wow. Where do we go from there, girls? Thoughts, comments, questions, insults?
9: You ask.
8: If you have insults, insult Zach, not me. No, I'm kidding.
9: Yeah. You asked what to tell someone if they're concerned about coming to Leadership Congress. Like they're interested in the Institute, but they don't have a time to spend 8 months. But you want the change that we're talking about.
8: Yeah. Mm-hmm.
9: You would be surprised how much God could do in 3 days. You would be surprised how much God could do in 3 days. I mean, he raised Christ back to life. 3 days. That's right. Surprise. But
8: Sunday's on the way.
9: Leadership Congress last year, I was not this year, but last year I was on our travel team and I got to go to a couple of the leadership congresses across the United States. And I got to meet so many young people. And it was an absolutely amazing opportunity because I was getting to see those changes. But it wasn't just, oh, I knew you last year, and now this year you're a different person. It was, I met you whenever you came in here on Thursday, and now it's Saturday on our last floor session, and you went from being glued to your seat to being glued to the mic.
8: Glued to the mic. Glued to the seat to glued to the mic. Sorry, I interrupted you. You had such a great line there, Hannah, and I ruined it. You went from what?
9: Glued to your seat to glued to the mic. And just the amount of confidence that's even grown in 3 days. But it wasn't just confidence grown in 3 days. This process, this event, these 3 to 6 day events, if you come to nationals, have been built with the intention of being challenging to the point of failure to success. So success is built upon 1,000 little failures.
8: That's right. Yeah, and you need the failure if you want the success.
9: 100%. I mean, you even see that with like Einstein, like 999 failed light bulbs.
8: No, that was Edison. But yes.
9: Yes.
8: Einstein was the same though. Yes.
9: You see like 100, so many failures before you finally get success.
8: Because it wasn't 10,000 failures. It was 10,000, he said, 10,000 ways not to invent the light bulb.
9: Yes.
8: But I like even saying the word failure. Embrace failure so that you can get to success.
9: Oh yeah. Failure is so necessary.
8: Yeah.
9: And even in the 3 days of Leadership Congress, you're going to fail, but there's also a massive opportunity for you to fail and fail and fail and then succeed.
8: Yeah.
9: And you get to have that success moment of, I just went up there and I didn't use any pad words.
8: Yeah.
9: I just went up there and I went from keeping my hands right here the entire time whenever I did my first presentation, and then we did how to speak, and suddenly my hands are out here and I'm talking with my hands and I'm articulating well to people who are visual. Mm-hmm. And there's all this stuff teaching you not only just how to present and how to present your bill and how to be well articulated and know these apologetics. The best part of the Leadership Congress and the reason why I came back, even though as a kid, I was not interested in politics. I was not interested in doing anything public speaking. I didn't want to be in front of a crowd. I didn't want to do anything that had anything to do with politics. I was like, sure, that's other people's thing. I just want to be a mom. I'm good. Obviously, that's changed a little bit. I still want to be a mom, but I also know that God has called me to other things as well. Was in the Leadership Congress, there's all this time spent on these things, but there's also the evenings, and we specifically put together iron sharpenings.
8: Yeah.
9: And so you're getting to sit there, and I'm 17 years old, and I'm coming into this week with this certain idea of what my future should look like. And there's these six moms lined up at the front of the room, and they're doing an iron sharpening panel with us. And they said, ask us any question we want, but first we're going to tell you our stories. And Gabby Barton started telling me her story.
8: Okay, wait. You got to stay through the break to find out what Gabby Barton said that changed Hannah's life. So we're going to take a quick break. I'm Rick Greener, America's Constitution Coach, with three special guests in studio with me, Zach and Hannah and Bella, all three Patriot Institute grads. You can learn more about the Institute by going to patriotacademy.com/institute.
6: Come spend a whole year with us right here on the campus in Constitution City, Texas. We'll be right back. You're listening to The Wall Builder Show. Hey guys, this is Tim Barton from Wall Builders. I'm going to let you know about a new resource that should be a tool in your toolbox. This is the reprint of Thomas Jefferson's original draft of the Declaration of Independence. Now, there's lots of reasons it would be cool to own a reprint like this, but one of the things that I want to highlight is not only is this a reprint that is in Thomas Jefferson's own hand in cursive, it shows some of his edits along the way, which is really fun, but it also shows what Thomas Jefferson thought was the most significant grievance in the original draft. It's the longest grievance. It's the last grievance. It was a grievance against the slave trade, arguing actually also against slavery and arguing for the humanity of all that were enslaved. Thomas Jefferson thought that was the most important. Now, it didn't make it in the final draft, and we will explain why in the resource packet you get when you order one of these copies. 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
10: 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Maybe you're trying to decide whether or not to go to college. Maybe you've already gone to college, got your degree, and now you're wondering what's next or how do I find my purpose. This is a great place to do that. Okay, back into our conversation. Hannah, you left us on a cliffhanger. You were talking about coming to Leadership Congress and our iron sharpening iron sessions. That's our evening sessions where we break out guys and girls. The girls go into one, well, now we do it here at the campus on a range, have a round the fire. It's really cool. But back then we were at the Capitol. And so you guys went into, you ladies went into one committee room and the guys, we took them all to another committee room. And so you had six ladies. I'm recapping the beginning of your story. The six ladies up front said, we're going to give you questions, but first we're going to tell you our story, and you said Gabby Barton was about to give her story.
9: Yes. This story was so important to me because, as I had said, I wanted to be a mom. And I had this firm idea, and I kept on saying, I just want to be a mom. I just want to be a mom. I just want to be a mom. Like, that's all that matters in my life. And so until I'm a mom—
10: is the most important thing, though we're not devaluing that.
9: Oh, no. Yeah, it was the until.
10: Yeah.
9: And I realized I was actually younger than 16. This was when I wasn't even a student. I was going to volunteer. It's what made me want to come back and be a student because I wasn't going to. I was just going to volunteer for the whole time. And it was an amazing program, but I was like, I'm not a politics person. And Gabby tells her story, and she has this beautiful story of a desire that the Lord put her in a season of preparation for. And so she wanted to be a wife. And she wasn't married yet. And so she went and she read all the books on how to be a wife and then met Tim and they got married. And then she wanted to be a mother and they weren't having a child. And so she said, okay, well, what do I do? Well, I'm going to go read every single book I can get my hands on that tell me how to be a good mother. And then the Lord, through a miraculous story, gave them their first child. And it started with her desire to prepare. And so here I am, very young, very convinced that since I want to be a mother and I'd wanted to be a mother since I was old enough to understood what motherhood was. And I remember people would ask, what do you want to be when you grow up? And I'd be like, I just want to be my mom. Like, I just want to be my mom when I grow up.
6: Your mom is amazing.
9: And she's so amazing. But my mom would say, Hannah, what are you going to do until you're a mother? Because, I mean, getting married right out of high school might happen and you might have a kid right after that. But what if it doesn't? What are you going to do in the in-between? Are you just going to waste away until you finally like get married and have kids? And I'm like, well, no, I got to do something in the in-between. But what do I do? And so then Gabby's up there. And she's a young woman, and I had got to meet her just one little girl at that time, and I'd been babysitting her the whole weekend. And I saw, oh, okay, there's more to life than just what I plan.
6: Yeah.
9: I have to be in this position of saying, okay, Lord, I'll prepare for what I'm planning. But Gabby wasn't just preparing for what God was planning her to do. She was reading all the books.
6: Doing stuff while she
9: And she was going and she was serving.
6: Yeah.
9: And she was going and she was working summer camps. And she was going and she was putting herself in a place to be used by the Lord as his hands and feet until she had children that were her own and that would become her main ministry.
6: That's good.
9: And so she was in ministry and she was mothering other little kids at summer camps until the Lord gave her her own kid to mother. And so little 14-year-old Hannah said, oh, okay, so I can't just sit here and say I know that the greatest ministry in the world is the ministry that happens in the home between a mother and a father and their children. That is the greatest ministry. Well, I'm not there yet. So what am I doing with my hands and what am I doing with my feet? Like, where am I taking myself and what am I going to be doing? How am I going to be serving in the right now?
6: Yeah.
9: And so completely separate from the politics, did this make me go to Leadership Congress the next year? Yes. But this was something that was outside of politics that gave me the boldness to say, okay, I'm going to go and I'm going to pursue. I'm going to pursue a life that has value. A value outside of just inherent value, but a legacy value. And I'm going to go do what I can in the daily mundane things to build up those around me, to use my hands well. God has gifted me with two working legs and working hands and listening ears and a mouth that can speak. And I'm not using those things to their fullest value. And I realized that listening to her story saying, I wanted to be a mother, but until I am, I will go and I will be God's hands and feet. And then when I am a mother, I will be a mother who is God's hands and feet. Mm-hmm. And that encouraged me to do the same thing and say, okay, well, I'm going to go and I'm just going to do whatever the Lord places for me and hold my life with open hands. Not empty hands, but open hands, because there is much that is in my hands that I'm handing over. And that led me to somehow, 6 years later, even though I said I will never, ever go to the Patriot Academy Institute because I grew up there. I know everything about Patriot Academy. There is to know about Patriot Academy.
10: Did they give us anything left for you to learn, huh?
9: I did not. How are you so prideful? And then a friend called and he said, well, have you prayed about it? So, you know, I haven't done that yet. So I prayed about it and I threw in the application. And the next thing I knew, I was living here. And it was a year of learning how to well be the hands and feet of Christ. Mm. And yes, I learned how to have the mind of Christ. And yes, I learned how to renew my mind. And yes, I learned how to articulate well and how to public speak and how to be confident and courageous. But more than anything, my year of the Institute taught me the most. Okay, how do I serve right here in the here and now? How do I do it well? And how do I have joy in the fact that, like, this is a content season, that I'm joyful in what I'm doing right now, but I'm also filled with a joyful anticipatory joy. Yeah. Like this, like, oh my goodness, yes, one day I'm going to be a mother, but right now I'm still joyful in what I'm doing, even though it's not that.
6: I get to do these other things.
9: I get to do these other things in a joyful preparation for what.
6: Instead of I have to or almost. Yeah, y'all both used the word mundane. Mm-hmm. Last week when we did the program, you talked about whatever the mundane things are, whatever it is that day, having joy in that. Mm-hmm. Man, that's so important for your generation because that's sometimes, sometimes you have to do. You know, Malcolm Gladwell calls it the 10,000 hour thing. If you want to be really good, if you want to be the best at something, you're going to have to put in a lot of hours to that thing. And getting your generation to say, I'm going to do the work ethic, but you've got a different way of saying it. It's not just, I'm going to do this like I'm going to, you know, I'm going to get through this wall because I have to get to this other thing. Y'all both say it in a way, all three of you have said it in a way where you're actually enjoying the process. You're enjoying the hard work. You're enjoying I mean, I would have never enjoyed the word mundane. Like, I don't want to do it. You guys are making it sound fun. Like, you're actually enjoying that process. That's very, very different. Mm-hmm. I don't know if you want to add to that, anybody.
9: I
6: didn't really have a question in there, but
9: I think that we get so focused on things not being mundane that we get this idea that, like, what is mundane has no value. Mm-hmm. But this is something that just the Lord has been teaching me a lot the last few years is, like, life is short. Life is so short and you only get to do the mundane for a little while. Mm. Like you're not doing the mundane for the rest of eternity. You're doing it for maybe 80 years. Like how many times are you going to get to say that I'm washing dishes, listening to worship music and there's no one else in the house. Someday that's not going to be what's happening. You're going to have a kid pulling on you and that's going to be a joyful moment because you're not going to have a kid is at your hip pulling on your pants for the rest of your life. Your kids are going to grow up and they're going to move out of the house and then it's going to be you and your husband in this house by yourselves. And then you won't be able to wash dishes anymore. Like these moments that you have feel like they're going to last forever. But as I watch my older siblings, I'm child number 6 out of 7. I have 5 older siblings and I'm watching them go through different seasons in their life because my oldest sibling is 14 years older than me. So there's this huge gap. Mm-hmm. And I'm getting to see them reach seasons where something that they used to have to do all the time that was a mundane task, they're not doing anymore. Mm-hmm. And I have cousins and uncles and aunts who are getting to the point where they're no longer doing these mundane tasks and they're out of this season for that mundaneness. And it's like, oh, I'm not going to be doing this forever. How can I not be joyful that I'm getting to do it right now?
6: Yeah, yeah.
9: Because someday I won't be.
6: You sound so. I feel like the song by Trace Atkins needs to be playing in the background. You're going to miss this.
9: Exactly.
6: That's what I'm hearing. Exactly. You know, that you're already realizing that. How old are you now? 22?
9: 21.
6: 21.
9: 22 in 30 days.
6: In 30 days. At 21, already recognizing that even the little things, the mundane things, we keep going back to that word, you're going to miss even those. Mm-hmm. Yeah.
11: 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Hang with us. We'll be right back. 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
12: 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Thanks for staying with us. 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
7: Can I read a quote by G.K. Chesterton?
12: Please.
13: Oh, of course.
12: Go for it, Zach. Bringing out the quotes.
7: G.K. Chesterton, my favorite guys ever. He said, because children have abundant vitality, because they're in spirit fierce and free, therefore they want things repeated and unchanged. They always say, do it again. And the grown-up person does it again until he is nearly dead. For grown-up people are not strong enough to exult in monotony, but perhaps God is strong enough to exult in monotony. It is possible that God says every morning, do it again to the sun, and every evening, do it again to the moon. It may not be automatic necessity that makes all daisies alike. It may be that God makes every daisy separately, but has never got tired of making them. It may be that he has the eternal appetite of infancy, for we have sinned and grown old, and our father is younger than we.
12: Making daisies, man.
7: Yeah. Yep.
12: Think of the mundane as making daisies is what I got from that. That's good.
7: During the Institute, Mr. Dunham gave me an opportunity to lead the class through a one of his essays, G.K. Chesterton, one of his essays. I love G.K. Chesterton. And it was on creating adventures out of everyday life. And it was the essay was on chasing after one's hat. And actually, it was Bella's sister, Millie, said one of my favorite quotes that came out of, by any student that came out of her whole year, which was, I will see every inconvenience as a miniature dragon to make my pet.
12: Wow. Wait, say that again. Repeat
13: that. That's really good.
12: It was too good.
7: It was, I will see every inconvenience as a miniature dragon to make my pet.
12: And wait, did y'all, Millie said that? That was her quote, or that was her quote in G.K. Chesterton?
7: That was after reading his essay and talking about how there is adventure in the monotony and just the pain of life.
13: Yeah.
7: No.
12: Adventure in the mundane. I will make every
13: inconvenience,
12: my miniature dragon.
13: To make my pet.
12: That is good. Oh, my goodness. Yep. Okay, I'm stealing that. I'm going to, I will give Millie credit twice. And then after that, it's mine. That's the old Zig Ziglar thing. The first time I'll say, one of my students, Millie, says. And the next time I'll say, I have a friend who says. And then I'll say, I've always said. No, I'm not going to do that to Millie. I won't do it. Okay, we have 3 minutes left. So basically about a minute each to close. Whether it's Leadership Congress, Patriot Institute, or Summit Ministries, or Leaders Academy, or any of these other young leader programs, what would be kind of your 30-second elevator pitch to a young person? Get out there and do it. Get these interactions. Mm-hmm. Go be adventurous.
13: I guess I would tell you guys, have joy. This is your time to be able to dive deep into whatever the Lord's called you to. And if that's your next season of going to film something, if that's your next season of going to join an institute class, there's so many opportunities out there for you. And to have joy in whatever the Lord set before you, because our world has become so exhaustive with everything that there is to do. And there's not enough just joy in the smallness. And to find joy, it's not hard. Mm-hmm. You need to be able to step back and just think, okay, what am I grateful for today? I am so grateful for this. And so the next thing that you get to do is just find contentment in this, because it's not going to be, oh, I'm just waiting for this next season to start and I'm going to be content in that. No, it's finding contentment where the Lord's placed you right now. Yeah. And it's really being able to say, I am ready to be his disciple. Like, I've accepted him and I'm ready to be his disciple in whatever he's called me to, because it says that it is a joy for those that walk along with him, and yes, that we get to go through the trials and go through the pain, and because that draws us closer to him. So I'd say drawing closer to him looks like the everyday life, and it looks like just being doing the next thing that is right before you, that is sometimes dull, it's sometimes mundane, but there's joy in it, and it's your opportunity to choose that, because it is a choice, and sometimes it's a difficult one, but it's one you have to make, because he chose that sacrifice for you. So if it's a sacrifice you're making, if it's a joyful attitude, whatever it is, just go out there and do it.
10: Do it.
13: You got this.
10: Do it, and do it with joy. Mm-hmm. Zach, what's your 30-second elevator pitch to young people to go do one of these programs so that they can find some of these things that we've been talking about?
7: You really have no excuse to be idle. There's so many people who are just coasting and accepting apathy as just the normal way of life. That does not have to be you. Go do one of these programs. Go to some ministries. Go to Patriot Academy. Do one of these things because it will grow you. It'll give you life experience. It's only a school year of your life.
10: Yeah.
7: It is 100% worth it.
10: Mm-hmm. Man.
7: There's no reason for you to be like everyone else. Just live life as the adventure it is supposed to be lived out as.
10: Well, that's good. 30 seconds, Hannah.
0: I'm actually going to read a poem, and I'll read it as fast as I can, as clearly as I can.
10: Okay.
0: Disturb us, Lord, when we are too well pleased with ourselves. When our dream have come true because we have dreamed too little. When we have arrived safely because we sailed too close to shore. Disturb us, Lord, when with the abundance of things that we possess, we have lost our thirst for the waters of life. Having fallen in love with life, we have ceased to dream of eternity. And in our efforts to build a new earth, we have allowed our vision of new heaven to dim. Disturb us, Lord, to dare more boldly, to venture on wider seas where storms will show your mastery, Lord. Where in losing sight of land, we shall find the stars. Lord, we ask you to push back the horizons of our hopes, to push into the future in strength and courage and hope and in love. Just if you're comfortable and happy where you are, then you're not challenging yourself enough. So go out there and seek the challenge. Go out to deep waters and be willing to let your boat be capsized so that the Lord can flip it back over.
10: Ooh, that's good. Losing sight of the sand, we will find the stars. All right, young people, check it out today. 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So go today. 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
14: 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So for 4 days this week, we've had a chance to learn more from these young people. I hope it's encouraged you to know that help is on the way, that there is a wonderful generation that God is raising up. A remnant is rising, and Patriot Academy and Wall Builders are right there at the forefront of it, right on the front lines, training these young people to be the leaders of their generation and to step up right now and lead, not to wait until they're older, but find ways right now to serve in their communities. You can learn more, and you can get your friends and family also on board. 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We'll send you back leaders. 17 to 25 years old can spend a full academic year with us at the Patriot Institute and get college credit. They can get, you know, figure out their life purpose. They're going to certainly learn apologetics. I mean, I'm talking master's level stuff here. It's really good. And of course, the communications training, and as Bella was telling us, the firearms training as well. All of it right there, patriotacademy.com/institute. 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

Do you remember what God has done for you? Hi, I'm Chuck Bentley with My Money Life from Crown. David praises the Lord multiple times in Psalm 103. In verse 2, he declares, "Praise the Lord, my soul, and forget not all his benefits." This verse reminds us that gratitude is essential to honoring God. It's important to recognize that our income, possessions, abilities, opportunities, and even life itself come from the Lord. Meditating on God's blessings develops a heart that's thankful rather than entitled. Gratitude impacts our financial decisions. People who regularly remember God's provision are less likely to be consumed with comparison, greed, or the need for more. They learn to be content with what God has provided. Thankful stewards are also more generous. They understand the value of passing along blessings to others. Psalm 103 encourages us to remember God's faithfulness during difficult seasons. Financial challenges can tempt us to doubt God's care or make fear-based decisions. Reflecting on God's past provision strengthens confidence that He will continue to meet our needs in His perfect timing. This trust enables stewards to continue giving, saving, budgeting, and planning with faith instead of fear. Stewardship is much more than managing money. It's an act of worship. A grateful heart produces a faithful steward.

0: It's my turn to ask you a question. I had a listener say to me the other day, I have caught you and Wayne Shepherd all over the country on the radio helping to raise money for different non-commercial and religious radio stations. 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You need funding. 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
1: 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And since we don't pay them for the airtime, this is one way we can say thank you.
0: It's a beautiful thing, Wayne. 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We believe that by helping these fine people that are carrying this broadcast, that we should do everything we can to support them, because without them, a lot of people wouldn't hear us from coast to coast.
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0: Yeah, and you know, we're what we call a zero-sum ministry. Whatever the Lord brings in the door, we put into the fight. We're not, you know, stocking it away somewhere for some distant future. We put it all in. So we try to take care of those folks who are strategic allies. 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
4: I'm going to time myself to see how long it takes me to load the dishwasher instead of being mad at John. And she went and she said it took her 13 seconds. And she said 13 seconds to put his dishes in the dishwasher. And she said, now, instead of using those things as an annoyance, I look at them and I say, I have 13 seconds to do something for him. And not only that, I'm going to use those 13 seconds to pray for his day. So she uses that as a trigger to pray. And I love that. It changes the whole climate from being an annoyance to being a time when marriage can flourish.
5: That's Jody Berndt describing the powerful impact that pausing for prayer can have on your marriage. This is Focus on the Family with Jim Daly, and I'm John Fuller.
3: John, it's said that praying in your marriage is one of the most important things you can do. And yeah, I've tried it both ways. You know, Gene and I, we got busy, and, you know, we'd go through long stretches where we weren't praying together. And I think that is kind of disastrous. And then when you do pray together consistently, it's amazing how that just, I don't know, rub some of the edges off in terms of those hot buttons that you can push, right? And so today we want to talk about that. One of the great statistics in Jody's book says that married couples who pray daily have less than a 1% divorce rate. Hmm. So how about that for a silver bullet when it comes to keeping your marriage together and moving forward in a healthy way? Let me add to, a young woman said to me the other day, whenever I hear in Christian communication someone talking about marriage, they talk about how hard it is to work at your marriage. Let me kind of debunk that a little bit. The reason we talk about that is because you want to have a marriage that's really good, right? So it takes a little work. You know, if you want to be in shape, you got to go to the gym, that kind of thing. So it's not a burden. These are things that we want to equip you with so that your marriage could be the best it can be. Mm-hmm. So if you're hearing, oh, it's hard work to be married, it's awesome to be married, and it does require some work, but it's a good thing.
5: Yeah, it really is a wonderful gift, and we're going to be talking with Jody today. She's been here a number of times, and she's a public speaker, a Bible teacher, and author of the best-selling Praying the Scriptures series, and one of the books in that series is called Praying the Scriptures for Your Marriage. We'll have more details about Jody and this great resource at our website.
3: Welcome back, Jody. So good to see you.
4: Thank you so much, Jim. It is a delight to be here.
3: Good, good. I need it now. I need to confess. I'm sitting here thinking about it. Jean was the one who said, we need to pray more together. So she gets the credit on that. I want people going, oh, Jim is so wonderful.
4: Jim is wonderful, but we really love Jean.
3: No, Jean's awesome. Jean is the anchor. But it's true. So often, you probably see that too. You know, women, they want to feel that connection that way. And I would think typically, but maybe I'm just trying to get myself out of, you know, spiritual jail here.
4: Yeah, yeah.
3: But typically, I would think the

0: wife is the one suggesting, why don't we pray more together?
1: Yeah, that's certainly what we heard before. Whew, I wrote
0: thank
1: this.
0: You.
1: yeah, you're not alone,
0: okay,
1: Jim.
0: Okay, good.
1: You're
0: I'm
1: not
0: normal.
1: Alone. No, before I did this book, I threw out the question on social media, you know, and in my email group, what would you like God to do for your marriage? And it just was interesting to hear people's responses. And you can imagine the different things people wanted: better communication, help handling money, handling conflict, dealing with parents and in-laws, that kind of thing. But one of the things that came up again and again, and it won't surprise you, is that people wanted that deeper intimacy, spiritual intimacy, not just with God, but with their spouse. And I think that's great. I really do. I encourage people, think about what you would like in a spouse. Or if you're already married, you know, speak to those things you are seeing that are positive in your marriage, in your spouse, and breathe life into those things by affirming them. But I think we make a mistake when we think we can find the one, because you get married and immediately you change. You know, I say that college Jody that Robbie fell in love with was way more fun, I think, than newlywed Jody, who was trying to juggle a job and a house, you know, and a new marriage. And then along comes mother Jody, and mom Jody, you know, is less fun because she's starting to worry. And so, I mean, I would say, and they say, what do they say? I've been married to 37 women or 37 men, and they've all been the same person, but they change all the time. So I think sometimes Stanley Hauerwas is an expert of some kind. I don't know exactly his degree, but he writes that the challenge in marriage is learning to care for the stranger to whom you find yourself married, because you do wake up sometimes and say, wow, you know, you've changed, I've changed, we're all changing. So I think that's really important.
0: You know, let me ask you this. You're mentioning the multifaceted part of life. You start as a dating your husband, and then you marry, then eventually kids come and you're a different person in all those settings, obviously. When you got married, what was your prayer life like? And then where did it go? So many times as authors and speakers and communicators, people think, oh, they just had it down. They got it. And it's really not true. Yeah. And it's so important to debunk that. I mean, you're writing out of experience what didn't work probably, what was causing you maybe some pain or frustration. So just describe that journey from what it was as that first Jody to the 37th Jody.
1: Well, you know, and it is continuing to evolve, and God is continuing to teach and train, and he's so filled with grace, which I so appreciate. But, you know, I think certainly for Robbie and me in our shared prayer life, that's been a little bit of a mountain to climb, because as husbands and wives, as men and women, we approach prayer differently. I like to use a prayer journal. I'm fond of praying out loud. He's very good at praying in his head. He doesn't need to write everything down to remember it. And so for us to have that shared connection, we've had to be kind of intentional and just say, you know what, let's take my hand and let's just pray about whatever it is that's concerning us. And it might be, like, for anybody listening who thinks, oh, wow, Jody and Robbie have this deep and intimate, wonderful, long-term prayer life, we might pray for 3 or 5 minutes about something. And, you know, I have these things on my website that are 31-day prayer calendars that just have one verse, because I'm so all about making prayer doable. And I think sometimes when you just take one verse, like 1 Thessalonians 3:12 says, may your love increase and overflow for each other. You know, if you're feeling a little tension in your marriage, maybe you just spit that one out. God, help our love increase and overflow for each other. And you've prayed. You know, so I think it can be simple like that.
0: In that way, expectations can be different at any phase of your marriage, newlywed, midterm, late-term marriage, right? So how do you express those expectations in a way that is helpful, not harmful?
1: You know, expectations are big things. And for any newlywed or engaged couples who are listening, and us oldie-weds too, but I just think that you need to leave room for the fact that you're coming with different backgrounds. You know, Robbie and I got married, and I had a dad who helped out a lot in the kitchen. He would go purchased the groceries.
0: Those fathers, you know, he was,
1: and you know, most girls can say my daddy. You know, a lot of girls can. And then the poor husband comes in and he doesn't do everything exactly like daddy did, or he does it differently. And and so that definitely created some tension for us. And I'm sure he's thinking the same thing. Hey, you're not getting up early before breakfast, before I get out of bed, and have the hot breakfast ready like my mom did. You know, we come in with these different expectations. And I remember talking to the Lord early on, saying, can't you fix Robbie? You know, can't you make him more like my dad? And it was really sweet, because God said, Jody, you know what? If you'll just quit nagging and if you will trust me, I can shape him into a husband that is above and beyond anything you could create or dream up, even if I gave you a blank check. And I said, okay, I'm gonna trust you. And I wish I could say I stopped nagging forever. I didn't. But what God did in that moment as an answer to that prayer, the very next day, and he doesn't always answer prayers this quickly, but the very next day, we'd been married 9 months, maybe a year, he walked into the kitchen. He said, is there anything I can do to help? Help with dinner. And I burst into tears. And poor Robbie's probably thinking, wait a minute, I thought you're crying when I'm not helping, and now I'm helping and you're crying.
2: Can't win.
1: But God has just been wonderful in terms of shaping both of us to be the person the other person needs. And it's not at all like what we expected. I would say it's better.
0: Hmm. Let's on the practical side, you do mention two different ways you can pray the scriptures over your marriage. I want to make sure we capture that to give people a taste of the book and what you're expressing.
1: Because not everybody knows what praying the scriptures is. I mean, you and I have talked about it before, but all it is really is using the Bible not as something you just read, but as something you pray. Going through, and when you read, you know, Psalm 46:10, be still and know that I am God, you can take that and turn it into a prayer prompt. Your mind is racing, your heart is racing, you're worked up about anything, and you can just say, Lord, gosh, help me be still. Quiet my heart, you know, trade my panic for peace. Let me know you are God. So that's what I'm talking about when I say pray the scriptures. And really, it's Jesus's invitation, right? In John 15, he says, if you remain in me and my words remain in you, ask whatever you wish and it will be done for you. And, you know, that's not some sort of name it, claim it, prosperity gospel, vending machine, put your prayer in, the request answer comes out. None of that. What he's saying there is that the more we abide in him, the more we dig into scripture, into his word, letting it shape our thoughts, our longings, our desires, the more our prayers for our marriage or anything else are going to start reflecting what God already wants to, what he's already doing, what he wants to do in our lives. So in praying the scriptures for your marriage, I looked at answers from those surveys we talked about earlier and came up with 20 different topics that are common to most marriages. And then work that. And you can pray the scriptures, as you asked me, at two ways. One is topically, like if you pick up the book and you go, we need help with some friends. We don't have any good friends. I want to flip to that chapter and find out how we can find those life-giving friends in our lives, how we can become those kind of friends. Let me read the stories there. Look at some of the discussion questions at the end of the chapter and pray the prayers. Or you don't have to even go that way. You don't even need the book. You can just pick up your Bible and pray through scripture. And it's not at all topically. It's just, you know, as you're seeing, like I was reading the other day in Mark 6, I think it is, and Jesus tells the disciples to get into the boat and go to the other side. And they, when he walks out to them later that night, they're straining at the oars. The winds is against them. And what I read in that was, okay, they're obeying Jesus. They're doing what he tells them. He says, go to the other side. But it's hard, that obedience. They're finding a storm. And I read that, and so I pray, Lord, when I'm obeying you and I come up and I feel like the wind's against me, help me trust. Help me continue to obey. Help me keep pulling at the oars.
0: Yeah, and so often I think we as Christians, we think if we feel God's telling us to do something, then the wind should be in the sail.
1: We do think that, don't
0: That's
1: we?
0: The contradiction.
1: And when the wind comes against us or it's hard,
0: what are you doing?
1: I'm obeying you. And it's not always that way.
2: Yeah. Mm. This is Focus on the Family with Jim Daly, and our guest today is Jody Berndt, talking about her book, Praying the Scriptures for Your Marriage. This is a really practical, wonderfully rich resource, and we have copies of it here at the ministry. 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
0: Jody, you mentioned personality a minute ago and how that plays into praying for one another, but also just about everything in your marriage, because I think subconsciously, and experts, marriage experts talk about this, we're typically drawn to somebody who's opposite, not in everything, but in many things, extroverts and introverts, those kinds of things. And it's just, I think it's a wonderful affirmation that the Lord says, you know, your completer, your helpmate, that we just seek people out, seek a person out to marry who complements the things that we don't possess. And then it starts to irritate us, which is so funny. Yep. But I think you had a really good story about Canada and personality differences.
1: I'm
0: getting it out, Jim, on the table. Confess.
1: We are. In the story, on the chapter on handling conflict, I share a couple of our stories. One was, we had been invited to a party in Atlanta. We lived there, didn't have any friends yet, and someone invited us to come to this party where there was going to be a dance band, a dad band playing songs, and I just thought this is going to be great. And we're partway through the night, and Robbie was not asking me to dance, and I'm, you know, twirling under his arm, trying to get him out on the dance floor, and I was getting madder and madder because I thought all these people look so fun, and they would probably want to be our friends, and we have a babysitter we're paying at home on the clock, and he's not dancing, and he's thinking, we don't even know these people, and I don't want to make a fool of myself, and he's just a little more, well, I would say, polite and diplomatic than I am. I'm harder to embarrass, and I'll do anything, and so it escalated until I left the party, and I'm not proud of this. You know, it's in a strange neighborhood. It's dark. It's nighttime. I'm walking away, and thanks be to God, Robbie came after me, you know, in his car, and he says, get in, and we went home. And he didn't know how much the dancing had mattered to me that night. But, you know, we used to do a thing in our families where we would make these movies. I think one of our friends saw Robert Redford at all his friends, and he started Sundance with movies that his friends had made. And so one of our friends was like, you know, we could do our own film festival. Let's get eight or 10 families, and you make some home movies with plots and costumes and all that. And we did that. We had our own Academy Awards. So we are heading to Canada one time with four kids and two dogs. And our movie has to do with a pirate who's kidnapping some people and taking them across the border. And Robbie was the pirate. And I said, here, we're coming up to the border. Put your pirate hat on and your eye patch, you know, and say your lines. And he's like, I am not going through border security dressed as a pirate. Anyway, I shared that, and you can read more about it in the book. But the point is, we each had different personalities. I'm all about going to Canada dressed as a pirate. He's all about not walking onto the dance floor in a crowd you don't even know anybody. And God has used me to bring him out. He made a wonderful pirate. He has 10 years of movies under his belt now. He's great. He's the best. He won Best Actor.
0: Way to go, you know, Robbie.
1: Yeah, yeah. And meanwhile, I've learned to not always be quite as embarrassing. You know, my children will say, Mom, it's so embarrassing being you. And it kind of is. But I think that thanks to Robbie, I've learned how to sometimes hold back.
0: No, that's really good.
1: It's been good.
0: Jody, I'd like to get some examples from you on how to bridge that gap.
1: Yeah.
0: It may be personality differences, what have you. How does prayer help you accomplish that?
1: Wow. Okay. So when you do have these different expectations, different personalities, you can rub against each other a little bit, you know, like sandpaper. And I love Charles Spurgeon said, conflicts bring experience. And experience brings that growth in grace, which cannot be attained by any other means. I read that quote and I thought, you know, it's true that conflict does bring experience. It can teach us about one another. And over time, you know, I wouldn't say for Robbie and me it was an instantaneous growing in grace, but we really have seen that growth in grace. And you asked about prayer's role in that. And, you know, study after study has been done to show the benefits of prayer, even things that might not be trotted out in a church or a Bible study. Secular research has shown that prayer gives you a higher sense of satisfaction in marriage, a greater sense of emotional well-being. There was an article, I think, in the Wall Street Journal saying, even if you're upset or annoyed with your spouse, you know, they were late again, they left the toilet seat up, they did, you know, whatever. It says, when you pray together, or even pray for your spouse, not with your spouse, that gives you a chance to calm down. It reinforces the idea that you're on the same team. And I love that idea of remembering that you're on the same team. Before one of our daughters got married, I think it was Virginia, we had all the families together and we said, all right, you know, between us here, we probably have 150 years of marriage wisdom or maybe 100. Get everybody to weigh in with what they think. And one of the best pieces of advice came from my son-in-law, Jeff. He said, you know, you want to remember when you're in a conflict, it's not about trying to win. You don't want to be the one that's right and have your spouse be the loser, because you're a team, and that would be a loss for your team. So how can you work through your conflicts to get to that point of grace so that it's a win?
0: And what you're describing is selflessness, which is really hard for us, especially in those relationships.
1: Selflessness is the key, isn't it?
0: It is, totally.
1: Like we've often said, in any relationship, marriage or anything else, if you followed Paul's advice in Philippians 2 to, in humility, don't look at just at your own interests, but at the interests of others, considering their needs ahead of your own, that the world would be a much better place. Our marriages would be a much better place.
0: Yeah. I was going to touch on this one because it's kind of close to home. I have a friend.
1: I have asking for a friend. Yeah,
0: I love asking for a friend that I know really well.
1: Yeah. Uh-huh.
0: And this is the one where you share you learned how to pray for your husband when he left dishes in the sink. I'm familiar with something like that.
2: We must have had a guest that talked about that before.
1: Asking for a friend.
0: Maybe it's the laundry again.
1: Yeah,
0: but
1: this was so good. This was actually true confession. This was my mom, who is remarried, and my father had died when he was 60 of a brain tumor, and mom got remarried, and in her new marriage, she noticed that her husband was leaving the dishes in the sink, and it was kind of annoying her. But then she thought back to something that she had seen in, or had learned in, their premarital counseling. And I love that on a second marriage, when you're 69 years old, that you're going to go to marriage counseling. They did that. You know, we're never too old for that. I love it. But she said one of the things that they learned, or they'd seen a man talking about how his wife always left the cupboards open in the kitchen. And he went into the kitchen. It would bug him day after day. But then he said, you know, I wonder how long it takes me to close the cupboards. And he realized it took him no time at all. So instead of letting that be such an irritation that could build up, he just closed the cupboards. And so she said, you know, I'm going to time myself to see how long it takes me to load the dishwasher instead of being mad at John. And she went and she said, it took her 13 seconds. And she said, 13 seconds to put his dishes in the dishwasher. And she said, now, instead of using those things as an annoyance, I look at them and I say, I have 13 seconds to do something for him. And not only that, I'm going to use those 13 seconds to pray for his day. Mm-hmm. So she uses that as a trigger to pray. And I love that. It changes the whole climate from being an annoyance to being a time when marriage can flourish.
0: She sounds very proficient at loading the dishwasher. 13
1: well,
0: seconds.
1: Maybe,
0: that's like
1: maybe
0: Olympic
1: he'd leave
0: speed.
1: That many. Yeah, she might be fast. I don't think she's as anal about doing it as
0: she
1: I am.
0: She wasn't throwing them in the dishwasher.
1: She might have if you met my mom.
0: Crash, bang. No. You discovered that you needed to be more emotionally aware one day when taking a test with Robbie.
1: You pulled all of the dirt out, didn't you?
0: You know, this is what we love about authors that bear their soul.
2: Yeah, you wrote it.
0: Yeah, you wrote it.
1: Oh,
0: but,
1: yeah.
0: But was it like an assessment?
1: This is the worst part. We were teaching a marriage class.
0: Robbie this is and I, even better.
1: Yeah, Robbie and I used to do that. And as part of teaching it, you know, we thought as the instructors, we ought to do all the exercises that are in the material. And one of them was this thing where you rate your spouse on 20 different topics and you give them a 0 to 4 or 5, whether they do it poorly or well. And then you exchange your answers. And we got to the part where we're going over what each other said. And I said, Robbie, you gave me a 0. And the question was, in how well does my spouse meet my emotional needs? And I was like, a 0? And he said, yeah, you don't meet my emotional needs. I said, Robbie, I didn't know you had emotional needs. I was like, you are the steadiest person I've ever met. And he is. That is, you know, one of my favorite attributes of Robbie. It's hard to ruffle him. He doesn't go high and low and all over the place like I do. See, he's so steady. But I didn't know that he had emotional needs. But that was one of those things that I learned, you know, that was, and I think that's in the chapter on protecting your marriage, the things that we have to do, because, you know, it's a lot easier to prevent a crisis in a marriage than it is to recover from one. It's easier to build a strong marriage than it is to repair a broken one. And I think if we take those little steps to be able to assess, you know, oh, I didn't know you had emotional needs. What can I do to support you to understand what those are? How can I live in such a way that honors that? That can help protect your marriage and to build a stronger marriage from
0: the get-go.
1: That's
0: really good. I give both of you credit because that, you know, a lot of us guys behind the scenes say, Robbie, what are you thinking? You got to score that a 7, not a 5. But the honesty to do that, and then then your response to be able to ask the right questions to say, okay, what's going on here?
1: Well, I didn't want a 0. No wife wants to score a 0. Yeah.
0: Now, did you have a frying pan in your hand when you were?
1: I love the old, you know, whenever I talk to my wife, I hold her hands and we're like, yes, that's so that she can't hit you, right?
0: But that's good. I think that's a good dynamic discussion about something. Because you made an assumption, he still needs that kind of affirmation.
1: You know, and I think it doesn't matter how long you've been married, going back and asking some of those questions, because we change, don't we? Even those love languages, something that might have been your love language when you were newlywed. I really want physical touch and quality time together. Maybe, you know, 20 years down the road, you want some acts of service. It's good to keep revisiting those tools.
0: We're down to the end now, but I do want to ask one more question. Then we'll come back next time and ask more questions about how prayer can strengthen your marriage and how to do it effectively together. This last question, how does prayer help bond you closer to your husband, and how does it protect your marriage? And I think in the context for me, you know, we're always dealing with issues within marriage, but the whole concept of how God has constructed us, body, soul, and spirit. And so when you talk about physical intimacy, that's important.
1: Right.
0: But spiritual and emotional intimacy, I'm learning from Gene, to be honest, is really important.
1: Yeah.
0: And sometimes that can be such a valley for a lot of spouses, for a lot of women particularly, because they don't feel like they're getting that closeness. But prayer can help.
1: Prayer can help. Prayer really does open the door to that intimacy. And I think it helps, as we talked earlier, you know, because there are going to be times when we can't love each other well. And by inviting God into that conversation, that just allows him to go to work on both of our hearts to join us together. But, you know, Jim, I tell you, I heard over and over again, what if my spouse doesn't want to pray with me? You know, what if I'm married to a non-believer? What if I'm married to somebody for whom that feels awkward, unfamiliar? And I would say, and that's what the book is all about, is, you know, do what works. Do what works. And when we used to teach the marriage courses, one of the things we told people was if your spouse isn't comfortable praying together, maybe start with the question, what can I do to support you? How can I let you know you are loved? And that, too, can open that door to intimacy. It can lead to an environment where maybe prayer does become something that feels more doable, more familiar. But honestly, Malachi 3:16, it's one of my favorite verses. It says, those who honored the Lord, those who feared the Lord, talked with each other, and the Lord listened and heard. And I think that in the context of marriage and in other human relationships, as we are coming together, as we're talking to one another, how can I support you? How can I let you know you're loved? God's listening in on those conversations. And I think that he might even receive those as prayers. So we might not be intentionally saying, okay, bow your head, we're going to pray. But as we're talking about ways we can grow in love, we can grow in support, we can reflect this covenant of love that God loved us first, and we're only loving because he loved us. I think he can receive that as a prayer, and I think God can work in our marriages.
0: Well, I believe that 100%, and it was so great talking with Jody today. Prayer is such a wonderful way to keep your marriage healthy, and it can do so many things for you as a couple. It lessens friction and increases intimacy, and it allows the Lord to work powerfully in your hearts as husband and wife. So you need to get a copy of Jody's book, Praying.
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4: American Family News, I'm Rusty Pugh. Today is the day President Trump holding a high-stakes meeting with China's Xi Jinping, making his first state visit to the U.S. in more than a decade. Trade and technology, as well as Iran, will be at the forefront of their conversation. There have already been some developments on the trade deal that the U.S. and China struck last year. It was supposed to end in November. It has now been extended to January, which Treasury Secretary Scott Bessent hopes will give the two sides more time to strike a better deal, including China buying more American agricultural products.
5: Many of the things that were begun in Beijing, whether we see whether there are $30 billion on each side, non-critical goods that we can take the tariffs off of. We're going to see probably some announcements of maybe financial services, ag purchases.
4: A critic of communist China believes President Trump showed weakness in throwing out the welcome mat for China's dictator.
6: As we reported on AFN, Mississippi Senator Roger Wicker, the chairman of the Senate Armed Services Committee, delivered a stirring rebuke on the Senate floor of President Trump's decision to personally greet Chinese Communist leader Xi Jinping during his visit to Washington.
7: Our commander-in-chief should keep in mind that his guest is a brutal, unelected, and oppressive dictator who seeks to dominate his neighbors and whose massive military arsenal is aimed directly at the United States of America.
6: Gordon Chang is a senior fellow at the Gatestone Institute and author of Plan Red, China's Project to Destroy America. During an appearance on the Fox News Channel, he said throwing out a lavish welcome to the Chinese leader sends the wrong message to the world.
8: We've just made the situation worse because we have relentlessly pursued the Chinese, and that has inflated their already large sense of ego. And they know they've killed Americans in the Iran conflict by sharing that targeting data, as Senator Wicker said, and yet we still give them a state visit. I think Xi Jinping thinks we're weak. Now, President Trump obviously doesn't, but that's the way the Chinese view it, and that's the way many people around the world will view it. So I'm afraid that what this does is undercut President Trump's diplomacy by basically countries around the world thinking that the Chinese own us.
6: I'm Chad Groening.
4: While President Trump is holding talks with the Chinese president, human rights advocates are urging the administration to confront Beijing over its escalating war on religious freedom. Speaking on Washington Watch, former ambassador-at-large for international religious freedom, Sam Brownback, said under Xi Jinping, the suppression has only grown more severe, but he believes the regime is showing cracks. His message for the White House meeting?
9: You got to stop persecuting these people of faith, or we're going to be pulling our economy back from you. We shouldn't be subsidizing our dollars to that persecution. And we as Christians should be praying for the fall of the Chinese Communist Party and Xi Jinping.
4: Also happening today, Israeli Prime Minister Benjamin Netanyahu set to address the UN General Assembly, where he is expected to defend Israel's military actions. All this as President Trump's Board of Peace unveils a more than $2 billion plan to help rebuild Gaza over 6 months. Israeli Ambassador to the UN, Danny Danon, says there will be surprises in the prime minister's speech.
10: He will send a very clear message about Iran, and I expect surprises. The prime minister prepared for this speech, and he will actually speak about the accomplishments, what we did so far, but also about what's happening today with Iran and what we have to do in order to ensure they are not capable of obtaining nuclear warheads.
4: Arkansas Democratic Senate candidate Hallie Schaffner supports employing illegal aliens for farm work and criticized the Trump administration's enforcement efforts, saying this.
11: They're hardworking people. They're some of the best people we know. And honestly, we'd trade five Americans for just one of them.
4: Arkansas GOP Senator Tom Cotton says he didn't expect that kind of talk from his state.
12: It's pretty surprising that in Arkansas we hear these radical views. It's one thing to hear them as you started out in a place like Michigan with Abdul El Sayed or in New York City with Alexandria Ocasio-Cortez. But in Arkansas, my liberal Democratic opponent may have the most radical statement of all.
4: And a federal judge temporarily blocked President Trump's ban of three news outlets from the White House grounds, ordering early today that CNN, MS Now, and Politico must have their access restored. For American Family News, I'm Rusty Pugh.
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13: I love talking about the things of God because of truth and the biblical worldview. The U.S. Constitution obligates our government to preserve and protect the rights that our founders recognize come from God, our Creator, not our government. I believe that Scripture in the Bible is very clear that God is the one that raised up each of you, and God has allowed us to be brought here to this specific moment in time.
3: This is Jenna Ellis in the Morning.
13: Good morning. It is Thursday, September 24th, and the Department of Justice is defending President Trump's ban of three news outlets from the White House, and the White House is saying that it is an access
14: that access is a privilege, not a right. And so the DOJ has urged a federal judge not to block President Trump's total ban of three news outlets from the White House. The DOJ, in a new court filing, said that Trump was motivated by concerns about national security in his decision Friday to summarily ban MS Now, CNN, and Politico. So the filing came ahead of a scheduled teleconference hearing in the U.S. District Court in Washington, D.C., where the judge will hear arguments by a lawyer for the outlets who have asked him to enjoin or basically stop Trump from continuing the ban. So let's welcome in Paul Teller, who is the president of Teller Strategies and a former Trump admin official in the first term. And Paul, while I agree that access is a privilege, not a right, and that media can obviously cover President Trump and the administration and all of that in White House activities without having immediate access to the president or the Oval Office in order to ask questions, this also seems like a really bad precedent.
15: Well, first of all, as always, thanks for having me. I appreciate it. Great to be with you. And yeah, right. I think maybe there's mixed things we can all say about this, right? Like, the one thing I keep thinking is, and again, I was privileged to be in the first Trump White House all 4 years, January to January, saw a lot, and, you know, including through the angles of the press and stuff like that. Part of me always wondered why they were allowed in there at all, any of them. Like, I don't even mean liberal, moderate, because just like, why does the press get like a special White House access pass? They're just issue advocates, right? They're actually not journalists. We know that. Mm-hmm. So, like, we know many of our friends, like in American Family Action and elsewhere, who are issue advocates. They don't get a White House pass. They're allowed in. They could be what's called waived in, on a case-by-case basis. But they don't have just a pass. They can just walk in. So why do folks who, supposedly cover the news, but again, they're really just issue advocates, why are they getting a pass at all? So maybe that's one of the things we should look at for this most recent move, is that why is it just those three when there are other issue advocates that are still being let to walk around the White House freely with a pass, both for and against what the president is doing? It seems very inconsistent.
14: Yeah. And, you know, that's a great point, because if President Trump and the admin simply just revoked all of the hard passes and said, you know, nobody has access, you can be waived in on basically a credentialed media event per basis, then that wouldn't give standing to really to any of them, probably. I mean, and I'm sure CNN and others would sue over it anyways, but yeah, that would at least not be a targeted ban and give them the ability to say, hey, it's just targeting outlets that he doesn't prefer our coverage, and that's First Amendment concerns and all of that. Because, you know, we all remember when Stephanie Grisham was the White House press secretary and never held a press conference. And right, you know, the media couldn't say, well, you know, they're not allowing us access to the briefing room and all that, because they just chose not to hold press conferences. And the press secretary role is relatively new anyway in terms of the presidency. Right. And it doesn't require, the White House isn't required to talk that much to, as you rightly say, activists.
15: Yeah, no question. And right, see, that's what I'm confused about too, is why some in the media are saying this is restricting their First Amendment rights. Like, you know, maybe Jenna, you and I have different copies of the Constitution that the media have, but at least in the copies I think you and I have, no mention in there of how the, you know, First Amendment right means you have to have an access pass to the executive branch, you know, mansion. I just don't understand where they're getting that. They have full and free access to cover anything they want from outside the gates of the White House, the same way that, like, you know, the media doesn't get a pass to, like, walk around Speaker Johnson's private office whenever they want. You know, I mean, it's just for some reason they're claiming they have this inherent right to have this access pass. And here's what's crazy, too, and you know this as a member of the media. The media has unprecedented access to the president himself. Forget about the press secretary and the staff, the chief of staff, everybody else. Like, I was in the hotel during the latest assassination attempt on President Trump here in the Washington Hilton. And let me tell you, the journalists were all running around on their phones, like, reaching the president. Some of them were on the phone with the president. I was watching them. Others were saying, I'm trying to reach the president. Like, they all have his direct cell phone number. You know, like, they have unbelievable access. The notion that they need to have their feet physically on, like, the pavement of the White House grounds to be able to cover him is just, it's just kind of crazy.
14: Yeah, yeah. And I mean, I remember the controversy as well when activists were kicked out of the Pentagon for, you know, similar reasons. And I was sitting there wondering, like, why do they even have offices anywhere that's, you know, in these federal buildings? Because, like you said, I mean, the First Amendment protects their right to criticize, publish whatever they want. It doesn't guarantee that they get a front seat when in the room where everything is happening. And that is unprecedented in terms of this nation and the overarching scope of history. I mean, journalists never used to be able to do that. And so and of course, having, you know, the cell phone of the president, I mean, that didn't even happen, at least in my experience in the first term. I mean, that mainly at least went through some staff unless they were physically in front of the president asking those questions. But why frame this from the DOJ's perspective as a national security issue? I mean, why, you know, that to me didn't quite make sense that was really their best argument.
15: I totally agree. Yeah. And I think, to be honest, and if, you know, I don't know who's listening, but, you know, if there are folks in the White House listening, I think we should back off of that logic, right? I mean, that just doesn't land. It doesn't work. Nobody believes that. And the beauty is they don't need to, you know, have that kind of excuse because they have just the genuine excuse of the president gets to decide, you know, who comes onto the grounds of the White House. That's his house. It's the executive branch. He's the head of the executive branch. That's the home of the executive branch, the home of the president and the first lady. It's just so basic. They get to decide, you know, and just the way that, like, you know, members of Congress and presumably all the way up to Speaker Johnson get to decide, like, you know, who comes into their offices, you know, who gets access, passes to the floor of the House of Representatives. No one would say anyone has unfettered access to the floor of the House or the Senate without the permission of the House and Senate leaders. Same thing here. Like, you don't get unfettered access to, you know, certain areas of the White House without the permission of the president. And it's kind of at his will. The notion that it's First Amendment, too, like, people forget the First Amendment has a lot of stuff in it, too, right? Mm-hmm. In other words, you know, the right to petition your government for a redress of grievances. That's a fancy phrase for lobbyists, right? Or citizen activists coming to complain. Does that mean any citizen, any lobbyist can also have a free access pass to the White House? You know, no one would assume that would even be logical, yet somehow the other part of the First Amendment, you know, journalism, free press, they somehow have a right to a free pass to the White House. It's just not seeing the logic. So the ideal would be consistency, though. Don't just pick these three. Like, if you're going to have them. But if you're not going to have, some journalists, don't have any of them. That's what I would say.
14: Yeah, I agree. And, you know, we've all been hearing President Trump say, you know, fake news and complain about the activists that have not covered his administration with glowing terms. And, you know, he obviously disagrees with that. Why do you think at this moment, I mean, we're less than 2 months out from the midterms, why would Trump pick this fight right now? I mean, to me also, it seems like this isn't really an issue that any voters care about. I mean, we all care about, obviously, that the activists on the left, we care that they don't spin the news and all of that. But that's kind of a tired issue at this point. I mean, I think we all know we have a selection. And if we choose to turn on, you know, CNN or MSNBC, like, we know what we're getting right at this point. So it seems to me that with all of the frustration that a lot of voters are voicing, that, you know, the Trump administration, at least the first 2 years in, along with Congress, you know, really hasn't carried out as much of their promises as we expected. Why focus on this issue instead of maybe trying to get a few other things done to bolster the turnout and the excitement for Republicans?
15: No, it's a good point. And frankly, yeah. You know, the president has an incredible bully pulpit. He has incredible talents for shaping the news, right? And for focusing attention, not only the nation's attention, but the media's attention on things. And you're right. I would argue, yeah, agree with you that he should use it for more positive things. But my gut is on this one, he just loves trolling the media, right? He's just, like, and there's no one better at it. And it's working, right? In other words, like, he shines the shiny object over here and they come running towards it. I mean, it really is fascinating to watch. It's, in fact, it's hard. Those networks can't seem to cover anything else. Like, if you look at some of their reporting now, that's like a huge focus. So it's, you know, maybe he's doing it to take their focus off of some of the criticism of some of the other items. I'm not quite sure, but man, he is definitely trolling them. I would just say, go further. Let's be consistent. Mm-hmm. Let's get all the media out of there and be consistent with the rest of things.
14: Yeah, and absolutely, and I agree. And Paul Teller, I don't know if you saw this piece yesterday in Real Clear Politics by Rich Barris. And for listeners, by the way, tomorrow's podcast on the podcast side on demand, I'm going to have Rich Barris on talking about this article for a deeper dive. But I wanted to mention it this morning as well, because the headline is, speaking of the midterms and turning out Republicans and all of that, this was really fascinating commentary. And the headline is, "Young voters did not elect Trump for this." And kind of, I mean, and there were a lot of poll quotes from this, but the one that I took from it is, Barris argues they elected President Trump and Vice President Vance to burn it down. They did not get the retribution they were promised. And suddenly, Republicans are baffled because these voters had the audacity to expect what they were promised. And then he goes on to say, you know, the only people who've been targeted, punished, or gone to jail have been Trump supporters. And he was supposed to drain the swamp and became it. I think there's some truth to that. Your reaction?
15: Yeah, it's interesting. Well, the first thing I would say to those critics is, like, you know, whether left, right, or center, we shouldn't want our government to be the retributionist, what if that's the correct word, in chief, right? In other words, like, that isn't the point of government at any level and of any ideology, right? So if they expected just pure retribution, like revenge against political enemies, well, that's not great. And frankly, you know, we complained with President Biden and Vice President Harris did that through their DOJ and, you know, other entities. Two wrongs don't make a right, right? So we shouldn't have expected that. But the one thing I would say is that, you know, more than any president in our lifetimes, he's actually living up to his promise to reduce the size and scope of government. Could we go, you know, faster and do more? No question. I think everyone recognizes that. But, like, you know, thousands of employees have been fired from the federal government, especially the Department of Education is, you know, down significantly. Finally, right? How many decades have we been hearing, we're going to shut down the Department of Education only for Republicans to increase the funding for it? Well, here's the first president that has actually removed people, removed programs and authorities from the Department of Education. And that's just, you know, one example. Even some of the fraud stuff that you're probably seeing some of the breaking news on as well, like just getting fraudsters out of these welfare programs, healthcare programs that the federal government, i.e. the taxpayer, is paying for. That's another way of draining the swamp, saving money and things like that. So, you know, again, maybe the retribution didn't come, but it probably shouldn't have come. But, you know, reducing the sizes of a government, that it has started, and, you know, more to do.
14: Mm-hmm. And I'm really glad, Paul, that you say that about this whole, you know, retribution angle. I mean, frankly, you know, I mean, as someone who was targeted by the Biden administration, I didn't want retribution in the sense of, like, okay, we're just going to do to them what they did to us. You know, a lot of this was unconstitutional. You know, a lot of this was just targeting Trump supporters and Trump himself. And the way to combat that in a just society isn't to then just say, okay, well, we're going to do the same thing to you. But so I appreciate you saying that, because I've gotten a lot of pushback from very well-meaning conservatives saying, but we want it and revenge and all this. So I was concerned about that going into the second admin. But on the same hand, where it's not revenge, it's actually targeting people who deserve to be charged for crimes, like, for example, people, you know, in the whole context of COVID. I mean, I know, you know, Fauci has this pardon, but, you know, there really hasn't been any sort of move to potentially challenge that. But then there are a lot of other people. I mean, Dr. Birx doesn't have a pardon. There are a lot of other people that, you know, did a lot of things during COVID that I think would warrant some measure of investigation and accountability for that.
15: Absolutely.
14: I mean, we could go on, you know, a number of people. And I think that's more the angle that I would focus on and say, you know, why, when, you know, Trump blamed, you know, COVID and all of the mail-in ballots and all of this, you know, in 2020, and sat out for 4 years. He finally gets back in office, and then it's kind of like, well, you know, that's passe. And I think everybody was ready for accountability that just didn't come.
15: No, that's a great point. And there, we should make that distinction between revenge and accountability, right? No question. Perfect example is, I don't know how much your listeners have followed this, but Arctic Frost. Mm-hmm. You know, that's the name for basically the Biden Department of Justice spying on members of Congress, you know, and conservative activists, you know, getting some of their emails, getting other, I think, text communications, phone calls. And it was a big deal for like a week, but then it seems to have faded. Now, you know, if you talk to Senate Judiciary staff, they say, well, we're still looking into it. Well, you know, like it's not particularly credible anymore because it's been months and months and months since it's even been mentioned publicly. So if they are still looking into it, they're not doing a great job of communicating that to not only the public, but those of us, myself included, whose names, you know, showed up in some of these you know, leaked emails and reports and other such things that came out in this Arctic Frost, you know, data dump from many, you know, earlier this year or something. So very, very frustrating. You're exactly right.
14: Yeah. And that's also a great point because, you know, and my cell phone records included, I was also included in that. I mean, I think it was so wide that a lot of us from, you know, the first 4 years of Trump were included. And I haven't heard anything about that. But can you imagine if this was on the other side and this had been Arctic Frost was under Trump, this would be all we would hear about. I mean, the Russia collusion narrative was literally the only headline for like a year and a half. I mean, it was just, and then the impeachment and all of that. And so it seems like Republicans have a more difficult time actually focusing the media on the things that Republicans want, which I think kind of goes back to the original topic, that it seems like for as much of conservative outlets that we have on, you know, cable news and, you know, some of these that are solidly Republican voices, that, you know, we could fairly categorize like, you know, Fox News, Newsmax, OAN, you know, some of those that seem to be Republican mouthpieces, we have a really hard time following the stories that are actually better for conservatives instead of just almost following the lead of the CNNs and the MS Nows. And I think that's a problem.
15: That's a great, great, great point, because you're exactly right to say if Arctic Frost were on the other side, right, this was going after, let's say, the first Trump, you know, DOJ, you know, Jeff Sessions, you know, going way back, something like that. Yeah, they would have like maybe a weekly press conference to demand answers and to update things and, you know, all kinds of stuff. Instead, we just kind of let it go. And again, maybe there are people quietly still investigating, but man, then tell us about it, right? Like give us a weekly update, a monthly update, something, you know, but it's just total radio silence. So the impression is they've forgotten about it or they've abandoned it and we're not supposed to care. And those of us like you and me who are on those lists and things like that, gosh, golly gee, these things happen. And it's just, it's just a shame. It's not accountability, right? It's not good for American, the American system of government. And it's a real shame.
14: Yeah. Yeah. Well, real quick, we're running up against the break. But Paul Teller, how much of this do you think actually will affect the midterms? I mean, you know, this type of the media ban, any of that? I mean, I don't think the media is going to go or the left is going to go harder against Trump than they already are. I mean, in my opinion, I don't think it'll affect it much at all.
15: No, but it is funny. I agree it won't affect much. And it's just funny, though, to see how folks on the left get totally spun up about certain things. These, again, the media ban from the White House grounds, you know, the Kennedy Center name, the golden shiny statues in Washington, the reflecting pool. All these things have got them so spun up. And I was just saying to a couple of some liberal family members that I was talking to the other day, I said, guys, you got to find other things to focus on in life. There are more important things in life than the name of the Kennedy Center.
14: Amen. You know, well said. Amazing. Paul Teller, really appreciate it. You can follow him on X, and we will be right back with more.

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3: Hello, Americans. I'm Todd Starnes. Stand by for news and commentary next. A school teacher in Lodi, California, has a small cross on the wall of her fourth grade classroom, hangs just above her diploma from San Diego State University. A parent saw the cross and became so enraged, they contacted the Freedom from Religion Foundation. Now, that's the atheist group based in Wisconsin. They get triggered by Jesus and especially Latin crosses. The atheist fired off a letter to administrators at Irma B. Reese Elementary School. They said the teacher's cross was a violation of the law and that by posting the cross in the classroom, she gave the signal that Christian kids would be given special treatment. Long story short, the school district capitulated and ordered the teacher to remove the cross. My new book makes a wonderful gift. It's called The Golden Age. It's available wherever you buy your books, also on Amazon. Good day.
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0: Welcome back. Well, as much as conservatives can, you know, rightly point out that the federal government and Congress may not be stacking up as many wins as we would prefer, the red states are. And I think on the state level is where we should focus in terms of conservative wins. And this one is coming out of Missouri, where Attorney General Katherine Hanaway has posted a few days ago on X, illegal immigrants should not be represented in Congress in a win for Missourians. The federal government has agreed that counting non-citizens in the census would compromise representation and has issued a proposed regulation that forbids including illegal immigrants in the 2030 census and 2031 congressional apportionment. Our office has moved to dismiss our litigation in light of this development. We are glad the Trump administration is taking action, and we will continue to fight to ensure citizens' voices are never diluted in favor of illegal immigrants. So the Attorney General joins us now, and this is a great win.
5: It is a great win. Jenna, thanks so much for having me on again. As you know, and we talked about several months ago, we had sued the Census Bureau to try and get them to not count illegal immigrants in the census. And now the fact that the Trump administration has affirmatively come forward and put out a new rule that says illegal immigrants won't be counted in the census is a big win for every red state that didn't become a sanctuary state and just open its borders to anyone who wanted to come there. And it will shift where congressional seats are apportioned in this next, after this next census. It really is a big win, and we're going to keep fighting for it. Of course, the Trump administration will get challenged both in court and in the regulatory mechanism over this new rule, and we're going to stand right beside them and fight all the way.
0: Great. And I mean, it's just such an obvious, basic premise that, of course, undocumented and illegal non-citizens, just flat out, regardless of their status, if they're not citizens, they shouldn't be counted in a census for apportionment in Congress, because Congress represents citizens. And this all makes sense. How confident are you that, because this is a rule by the Trump administration, obviously in 2030, the Trump admin won't be there. We don't know what next administration will be elected in 2028. Could that next administration simply reverse the rule?
5: It could. And that's why I think that the court cases that are going to follow after this rule will be very important, because the Trump administration, the first Trump administration, tried to do something similar. Court battles ensued, and then it kind of got dropped. The U.S. Supreme Court weighed in. We don't think it's a definitive decision. We think that there are a lot of arguments to be made in favor of this rule. Ultimately, I think this does get decided at the U.S. Supreme Court. Hopefully it moves quick enough that that decision comes down before a new administration has the time to change the rule.
0: Okay, yeah, and we will be hopeful for that. And, you know, critics on the left have characterized this basically as an attempt to just give Republicans more congressional seats. But the argument against that obviously is saying, well, you know, if there are more Republicans that get seats, well, too bad.

0: any person who was in the country illegally. And in fact, from other cases at the time, we know that they didn't count anyone who was temporarily here for a job or on travel. It only was counting permanent legal residents, either citizens or green card holders. And that's what we're still advocating for today. And it isn't just a matter of shifting seats to Republican states. It's a matter of encouraging states and cities to protect their sovereignty in the way that the whole country has to. But when Minneapolis and LA are saying, hey, if you can make it across the border, you're very welcome here, obviously it's causing a great strain on the resources of the entire country. It doesn't just affect Minnesota and California.
1: Yeah, and that makes sense. And there also is a practical question, because the Census Bureau historically hasn't asked respondents for their immigration status. I mean, that was a big question as well and was litigated in the 2020 census. And so how can, even if this goes through this new rule for the 2030 census, how can the federal government reliably determine who even belongs in the apportionment population without the accuracy of the census itself?
0: Yeah, so, you know, there are a number of means that we're seeing get utilized to verify that only citizens are voting. And I think we'll be able to use those same means that we've used to verify the voter rolls to make sure that people who are responding to the census are legally in this country.
1: Yeah, and this also is interesting, at least and correct me if I'm wrong, but my reading of this was that the Commerce Department proposal does not exclude undocumented immigrants from being enumerated for every census purpose. It would only exclude them and other foreign citizens who are not lawful permanent residents from the population used for congressional apportionment, but they might be counted for other census purposes.
0: Yes, and, you know, that doesn't go quite as far as our lawsuit did. We thought it was also important that the people who were here illegally not be counted in the census for the purpose of apportioning federal money. That's the other way the census is used. How much does each state receive in federal highway dollars, SNAP funds, you know, pretty much every federal program. The rule from the Commerce Department doesn't go quite that far, but we still think the integrity of the ballot is so important that we're going to support their rule.
1: Yeah, and I totally agree with that, that elections are the most important. The arguments, of course, then, you know, from those who are opposing this rule is that then if we're counting people who, you know, can still use roads, schools, public services, welfare, and all of that, then why foreclose them only toward apportionment?
0: Well, because the U.S. Constitution set us up as a republic where the people got to choose their representatives, but it was the people who were citizens of the United States who participated fully. I mean, I almost think that that argument is a little bit like saying, I got a gift, but I want to be able to control like what the gift is, how much money is spent on me. Like, I want to have decision-making authority over the gift. Just because Americans are of a generous spirit and want to take care of everybody who happens to be living within our borders doesn't mean that we should give up the right to control our country.
1: Yeah, so well said. And it's wild to me that this question of the census and apportionment is even at issue. I mean, obviously, those on the left and who, you know, want to ultimately use this for more Democrat seats, I mean, I think that's their main goal. If there were all of the undocumented immigrants ultimately gave Republicans more seats, then they would be agreeing with us on the apportionment, right? I mean, it's obviously, yeah, I mean, you know, it's obviously just for their outcome that they prefer that they're arguing any of this. So where is the federal judiciary on this? Because we have seen, you know, so much about rogue judges or even on the state level,

0: But where all this is being challenged, we need to have federal judges as well, and judges as a whole, that understand this and aren't looking at this through a partisan lens, but actually want to protect the integrity of our elections and apportionment.
1: Absolutely. And I think it's going to be a tough battle because, as I said, after the first Trump administration, it got litigated to some degree. But, you know, some of the states who were participating in it sort of backed off that defense. We're not going to go away. Even if we get a new president, I'm going to be in this office, hopefully for a long time. And it's my mission to make sure that we protect the integrity of the ballot for the long run. My kids are 28 and 24. They're just getting started in their lifetime. I want them to be inheriting the same kind of country that I inherited from my parents and grandparents. And if we don't win this fight, the character of this country is going to change.
0: I love that. And I love that this is why, you know, we have some really great attorneys general on the state level that will continue to push these issues. You are one of them. And this is why, you know, state elections matter as well. I think, you know, so much of us, because so many of the headlines are just national, but we do need to pay attention to the state level and to what states are doing, because the states can really accomplish what the federal government just doesn't seem all that interested in doing. And so on election integrity as a whole, you know, this is a huge issue. Is there anything currently going on or coming up from Missouri or maybe you're collaborating with other states overall to protect our ballots?
1: Well, right now in Missouri, we are pretty deeply mired in our own fight over redistricting. For the third time in 3 weeks, our redistricting plan has gone up to the U.S. Supreme Court. We had reached through yesterday at 1 o'clock Central Time. The Eighth Circuit has ruled in favor of the maps passed in 2025. Unfortunately, the first two times we've gone up to the U.S. Supreme Court, they've ordered us to go back to the 22 maps. So we've been pretty deeply entrenched in that fight. But as soon as it gets resolved, we're going to be looking for the next battle.
0: Awesome. Well, we've got to take a break here. But Attorney General Catherine Hanaway, I so appreciate your fight, your stand for constitutional values for America, for our citizens. And, you know, it's so great to be able to speak with you and to see the fights that you are fighting along with, you know, my home state, Florida's AG, James Uthmeyer. I mean, there are some really great advocates that we have around the country. We need more of you to do this kind of fight, and we really, really appreciate it. We'll be praying for you. And again, for voters listening, I mean, this is why voting matters. This is why everyone that you elect on the state level as well matters. We need to all get out and vote and use our vote in the best possible way that we can and exercise that privilege come November. We'll be right back.
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7: I'm Kevin Freeman, host of Pirate Money Radio here on AFR each Saturday morning. I've spent decades studying economic warfare, national security, and the forces that can weaken a nation without ever firing a shot. That work led me to write The Four Horsemen of the American Apocalypse and Our Six Trials by Fire. In the book, I examine four forces I believe are challenging America's liberty and sovereignty, along with six major trials involving our national debt: the dollar, programmable money, the wealth gap, demographic decline, and immigration. I also explain why I believe America's decline is not inevitable, and I outline national and personal responses rooted in economic sovereignty, civic responsibility, stewardship, faith, and courage. The Four Horsemen of the American Apocalypse and Our Six Trials by Fire, with a foreword by Dr. Ben Carson, is published by Liberty Hawk Publishing. More information at fourhorsemanbook.com.
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0: Welcome back. And diesel prices are becoming another major affordability issue for Americans. And this one reaches far beyond what truckers are paying at the pump. When diesel prices surge, the cost of moving food, operating farms, running construction equipment, and transporting virtually every consumer good goes up with them. And this creates potentially a political problem for Republicans heading toward the midterms, particularly after President Trump campaigned on lowering energy costs. This is yet another issue, I think, that Rich Barris is pointing out, that Republicans are concerned with, and young voters especially, with the lack of follow-through on campaign promises. But now there's been an important update to this story after the reports from Politico and others that the White House was considering a temporary ban on U.S. diesel exports to keep more fuel here at home, bring down domestic prices. The administration is pushing back on the idea of a blanket export ban. Instead, officials are now looking at other ways to increase domestic diesel supplies without potentially driving up the prices of gasoline and jet fuel. So the political question is no longer simply, should Trump ban diesel exports? It's much bigger than that, I think. What can the administration actually do to bring prices down? And how much time does it have before voters start holding Washington responsible? Well, let's welcome in Richard Stern, who is the vice president of the Plymouth Institute for Freedom. And Richard, you know, this is actually a kitchen table conversation even in my own family. I was out visiting, you know, Colorado this past weekend, and my little brother, who's, you know, recently married and, you know, is having a lot more costs and so forth, you know, starting his family. You know, he's one who's an ardent Trump supporter, but is very concerned about, you know, the prices.
9: Absolutely. Well, thank you for having me on to talk about this. And, you know, of course, you know, diesel, gasoline more broadly, these are crucial kitchen table issues for all Americans. But, you know, I think it's encouraging that the administration is coming back off the idea of an export ban. You know, that sounds right. It feels like it can help. But the truth is, diesel, gasoline more broadly, crude oil, all of these energy resources are priced on global markets. If we ban our exports, it just redirects where foreign fuels and foreign crude oil goes. And so the prices stay the same. And I thought you would actually push more countries into buying Russian and Chinese diesel and other energy resources and fuel. So it would be a disaster. Look, the solutions here are pretty simple. We need to cut red tape and regulation on our refiners and drillers. We need to open more federal land for extraction of energy resources. Supply is the answer if you want to bring prices down.
0: Yeah, and so Energy Secretary Chris Wright has now said in response to the Politico article that the administration is now, instead of that that flat diesel export ban, discussing ways to increase diesel availability domestically. So how can they practically do that, and can they do that quickly?
9: Well, you know, the thing that I'm a little worried about is that they could try to use some presidential authorities, restrict who can buy diesel, or to try to, you know, impose restrictions on, you know, prices or where you can sell it. If they did that, which again isn't something that increases supply, it just picks winners and losers about who can access it. It really wouldn't actually bring down prices for anybody, and it would just create distortions in markets. And probably, honestly, lead to less diesel on the market. You know, we actually had a blanket crude oil ban from export ban from 1975 to 2015. We had price controls prior to that under Nixon on both diesel and gas and other parts of fuel. And, you know, none of these work, right, because markets work around it. So I hope what Wright's talking about is cutting red tape, is leasing oil, you know, extraction lands. And as much as that wouldn't have, you know, an incredible immediate effect, it would calm some of the speculation in prices. You would see some decline immediately. But, you know, if they try doing these other routes, like restricting who can buy it, you might actually get price increases instead.
0: Yeah. And so with the administration, you know, I mean, I would tend to believe the Politico article, at least to the extent that the administration was considering it. But now, you know, they have walked that back. Is this because they've concluded what you have, and that, you know, this could backfire economically? Or is it because of the resistance from the energy industry, or just because this has been a headline?
9: I think it's probably a little bit of all three. So, you know, but keep this in mind as well. I think one of the things that's been interesting about President Trump and his administration is they look to the stock market, the commodities, futures markets. They try to look at the markets to see what they think the immediate response is going to be. And, you know, I think all the people that are really in the industry and look at markets suspect, and I do too, that if they started doing these harsh, you know, price controls or export bans or anything like that, the markets would actually freak out, that you'd actually have speculation, you know, speculative dollars come in trying to buy up diesel contracts because they'd expect prices to go up. And so the last thing the administration wants is to do something that they think will get prices down that actually triggers a market panic that means an immediate spike in prices. So whether they really agree with the underlying policy, I think they've been convinced that the market reaction would certainly be bad and counterproductive in the short run.
0: Yeah, that makes sense. And so how much of the current price spike can fairly be attributed to the wars, I mean, the ongoing still in Iran and Ukraine, and how much reflects the domestic energy policy actual decision making?
9: So I think essentially all of the spike is related to the war, to concerns about that and about Ukraine and Russia. It's also concerns to a little bit of a collapse in the industry in Russia, which is, you know, again, related to some of the problems they're having stemming from the war. At the same time, though, you know, there, of course, is just a naturally higher global price than there needs to be, including right here in America, because of the energy prices we have. You know, a lot of people don't remember it, but energy prices, crude oil, for example, right, which is the, you know, the thing that gas and diesel come from, you know, has gone down by over half its price point in the last 20 years because of the fracking revolution. You know, the high prices we've got today would have been the norm had we not had the fracking revolution, if, frankly, Obama and Biden and people like this had just remained in office and prevented the fracking revolution. You know, the what we are considering exceptionally high prices today just would have been the norm that the government would have let us have. So, you know, we can always bring prices down by getting rid of regulation, by allowing companies to get more oil out of the ground. And, you know, that's just a price increase that we could have every day of the week that nobody knows because the government's kept us from having them.
0: Yeah. And, You know, the President Trump campaigned heavily on bringing costs down. And so, you know, regardless of this particular debate, we are at the moment, you know, we're less than 2 months away from the midterms. And so, you know, where are we at with voters ultimately holding the party in power responsible when they see dramatically high prices? I mean, going back to the kitchen table conversation, you know, it seems like the affordability issue is one that is driving voter turnout or potentially not.
9: I think you're absolutely right about that. And, you know, the way that I think about it is, I think in D.C., a lot of people tend to say, you know, voters only care about what the price is today and who's ever in office they just blame. I actually don't believe that. I think that the American public gives credit for whether you're trying or you're not trying. And, you know, the truth is, yes, there are some things that this administration's done that have actually brought prices down, that have increased incomes. The tax cuts and reform of the One Big Beautiful Bill, the deregulation, some of it is energy deregulation. Those are all good. But, you know, a lot of the other policies, the ones that are frankly pet projects of the president, you know, government interference in markets, the government taking equity stakes in companies, you know, hundreds of billions of dollars of tariff collections, all of these have raised prices dramatically. And so I think the voting public is viewing the current administration as not caring, frankly, about high prices. And I think that while they're not giving enough credit for things like the tax cuts, for deregulation, I think they're hitting the nail on the head when they're blaming the tariffs and some of these other things for the high prices. So, you know, again, you know, a lot of us, including myself, have advocated against them, but I think voters can see right through these policies.
0: I hope so, because, you know, the Democrats are trying to effectively turn this into an affordability argument. And that's what's been, you know, in the news a lot lately and is kind of, you know, this kitchen table issue. So what messaging, in your view, does the White House and the administration need to have on this issue to not, you know, make it this this more difficult concept and, you know, rather, you know, telling people, OK, you know, yeah, gas prices are high right now, but you know, here's the plan and basically trust us anyway.
9: Well, you know, first of all, I think the love affair that some people on the right are having with tariffs absolutely gets in the way of this. You know, let's be clear about it. Elected Democrats have never seen a tax that they didn't like, including tariffs, right up until it was Trump that was doing the tariffs. You know, elected Democrats for decades view your money as theirs, and they believe they're doing you a service by letting you keep the money you've worked hard to earn. And so that should be part of what Republicans are talking about. And, you know, if you've got Republicans trying to say, well, I want your taxes low, but unless it's in the form of a tariff, it just muddies the water and it muddies the conversation. Look, you know, we're looking at elected Democrats that think that you shouldn't have any freedoms, that you shouldn't be able to do anything without their express permission, and that your money is theirs. That should be the messaging right there.
0: All right. Well, Richard Stern, VP of the Plymouth Institute for Freedom, really appreciate your commentary on this. And it is a really big issue. Well, for the last just few minutes of this program, I also wanted to address one other issue that has been in the news as well. And this is, of course, the Lindsey Clancy trial and this holdout juror. It's really fascinating to see, you know, what the defense is now arguing. And Jonathan Turley actually wrote a great piece at jonathanturley.org that is titled From Holdout to Hunted. Kevin Reddington, the defense attorney for Clancy, seeks phone records and interview with holdout Clancy juror. And so in his view, and I agree with him, Reddington appears to be moving from zealous advocacy to virtual stalking, as he frames it, in the Lindsey Clancy case. You know, this is such an unprofessional attack that, I mean, obviously defense lawyers, part of their obligation is to zealously advocate in the best interests of their client. But when you go to targeting a juror simply because of his or her particular view of the case. I mean, this is why we have juries, so that 12 people get in a room, they view the evidence, they consider the facts and the evidence in light of the law, and they render a decision. And mistrials happen. But what's fascinating to me here about this particular holdout juror, and then the at least three of the women who voted to not hold Lindsey Clancy criminally responsible and would have voted not guilty, they actually are the activists here. They have gone, at least in their interviews, well beyond the scope of what a juror's responsibility is, because they are advocating and being activists for a much broader issue about healthcare, about postpartum, about women in general. And, you know, they're saying, we view this in their interviews, and I'm paraphrasing, but they're basically saying, we view this as a bigger issue, and this could be, you know, a case that prompts a lot of policy changes in healthcare and so forth. That's not their call. They're not legislators. They're not in elected office. They're not lawmakers. They are jurors who are supposed to look at the facts and evidence of simply this case, apply the facts to the law, and render a decision. And this one holdout juror, as much as Reddington is targeting him, nothing that I've heard, and he's speaking only through his attorney at this point, but nothing that I've heard has suggested that he's being an activist whatsoever. He's saying, I looked at the facts, I looked at the evidence, and I don't find that she had this, you know, postpartum psychosis. I don't believe that beyond a reasonable doubt. And he has the ability as a juror to make that determination and to look at the facts and render that decision. And so what I see all of this being not only is an attack on fundamentally the province of the jury and the confined issues that the jurors are supposed to determine, but also intimidation of future jurors, that if you're the one holdout and that you don't go along with what the defense would prefer or what the, you know, prevailing crazy, you know, women groups of leftists believe, then you're going to be targeted, your phone records, your mindset, you know, all of this is going to be looked into, when simply, you know, this guy just showed up to do a public service because he got called to jury duty. So I hope that the court smacks him down on this. I think that it is a terrible precedent for Reddington to even pursue this. But we're going to see, you know, what happens. And we need to be praying for the safety of this juror amid all of the attacks. But it's a really fascinating legal question that I hope the courts get right. So as always, you can reach me and my team, Jenna at AFR.net.
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14: American Family News, I'm Mr. Pugh. Israeli Prime Minister Benjamin Netanyahu will address the UN General Assembly today. The Prime Minister released this video before departing for his trip.
15: I'm leaving for New York tonight to defend the State of Israel and IDF soldiers from the podium of the United Nations. You hear the terrible lies being spread there and elsewhere around the world. I will fight against those lies. I will fight for the truth of our soldiers, for the truth of our country, and yes, there will also be surprises.
14: President Trump welcomes Chinese President Xi Jinping to the White House today. Montana Republican Congressman Ryan Zinke says the meeting between the two countries is a great sign for the future.
16: Well, we've extended the trade truce. That's a start. And also the relationship of the two is extraordinary. You have the most powerful men in the world. And as you point out, there's issues. You look at on energy side. You know, China imports more energy than anyone else. So when gasoline prices are up, it affects their economy. You look at Iran. You know, our influence, their influence, and how we're going to work this through, because it is a world problem. I think on the trade side, trade is balanced, and I think Xi said it best that we don't have to be adversaries. We can be partners where we can. Understanding that China is a threat in many ways.
14: But human rights advocates are urging the administration to confront Beijing over its escalating war on religious freedom. Speaking on Washington Watch, former Ambassador at Large for International Religious Freedom, Sam Brownback, warned that Beijing's aggressive crackdown stems from a deep-seated fear of faith communities, much like the resistance that unseated the Soviet Union.
17: I think they saw what happened to the Soviet Union. They dissected the fall of communism in the Soviet Union, and they decided that one of the key things that happened was people of faith stood up and started rising up against them in the form of the refuseniks, the evangelicals. The world picked that up, and they took off with it. And then they also saw Pope John Paul go to Poland and say, "Be not afraid," to a nation that hadn't been going to Catholic Mass in decades, but it was still within them. And they looked at that and they said, "You got to put your boot on people of faith, because they will stand up and fight you if you don't control them."
14: The case involving Pastor Gao Quanfu, who was detained by the Chinese government along with his wife Pang Yu, has entered a new phase. Quanfu is being accused of fraud and is facing a lengthy prison sentence. The detained pastor's son, Guo Pu, vows to get his parents released.
18: "I will not give up. And you, mom and dad, you gave me my life. You gave your life to me. I will give my life to you guys from here on."
14: An AFR talk host and legal expert is warning about the potential harm of Massachusetts Governor Mara Healey's plan to send a state representative to the home of every new mother in the state.
19: Massachusetts Governor Mara Healey told GBH News out of Boston she's ready to unleash the massive power of government on new moms to stop the next Lindsay Clancy from killing her own children.
20: "Everybody in the state, when you have a baby, you're going to have a home visit within days, weeks, and that will be an opportunity for a health care provider to make an assessment."
19: AFR talk host Jenna Ellis tells Today's Issues on AFR, Massachusetts and her governor's welcome family proposal is proving one of the oldest maxims in politics.
0: "This is one instance where bad facts make bad law."
19: She says Reagan's quip about the 9 most terrifying words in the English language being, "I'm from the government and I'm here to help," fits here as well.
0: Governor Healey is using this opportunity to say that everyone who has a baby will be visited in their home, will be, by a government-appointed health care provider.
21: Mm-mm.
0: To make an assessment. Well, of what? And what if you don't pass?
19: She says the governor is very light on some very important details when it comes to the Welcome Family Program. The federal government, under both Biden and Obama, proved to be quite hostile to several aspects of a Christian home.
0: "Your parenting skills, your home environment, the way that you choose to raise your children, whether you have a Christian worldview, whether you're choosing to homeschool. I mean, what are they making an assessment of?"
19: I'm Steve Jordahl.
14: For American Family News, I'm Rusty P.
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25: This is Financial Issues, where we help you defund darkness and fund the light by investing with biblical integrity. Folks, day 4 of Mark. In studio. It's amazing.
26: It's fun.
25: Love it,
26: too.
25: Brother.
26: You know what?
25: Great to be
26: it's
25: here.
26: A blast. And here's what's really cool. The other night or other day, I spoke about different
1: types of people and how they embrace Christianity. And some people think, you know, like I went to one church and they had this little paragraph about how to approach going to church there. Yeah. And it was like, be somber, be quiet, come in, reflect on Christ, all good stuff.
2: Sure.
1: But at the same time, nowhere was the joy of the Lord in there. It was like we all got to walk around like a funeral or something. And I think to myself, I just want to jump up and down to celebrate Christ some days and to be so happy about it. And that's why I like financial issues
2: Mark,
1: a lot.
2: What does Jesus say? Yeah. He says, I tell you these things so that your joy may be complete.
1: There you go.
2: No one ever really talks about that.
1: Yeah, we Pretty should cool. see smiles cool. on the face. I want somebody to come up and say, Mark, what is it you got that causes you to smile? You know, let me introduce you to someone. This is Jesus. He loves you so much. We get to be joyful about it. And I think that's what sets financial issues apart. We talk awesome. About some very hard issues and we get to grin.
3: Yeah. It's amazing. Yeah, absolutely. When folks listen, when your hope is in Christ, there's joy there. And it doesn't mean that you downplay the hard things in life, but no. all it means is that, listen, you've got that joy of the Lord in you that nothing can take away.
1: Right.
3: It's a wonderful, wonderful joy. Wonderful
1: and we have
3: joy.
1: All That's of God's promises. We have his power. Yeah. We have his salvation. We have the faith he gives us. We have the good works he allows us to walk. I mean, there's so much to be joyful about. And then we get to finance.
3: No. That's right. That's right. Well, you know, Mark, it's interesting.
4: Well, just to, you know, give us a slap of reality.
3: Yeah, absolutely.
4: Jesus is reality.
3: Before we get to the financial stuff, guys, you know, and by the way, our phone lines are open. They'll be open for the hour, 610-363-1110. Call in. We'd love to hear from you. We need to announce some winners. The winners of the Lifetime winners. Partnership. This is very exciting. Can we get a drum roll, please, folks? Is there any? Oh, yeah. What does a guy need to do to get a drum roll around here? So the winners of the highest single donation yesterday is John Jennings. Yay! From the state of Mississippi. John, what Sam just said, congratulations to you, brother John. We're so thankful for your generous donation. That's a good
4: Calm
3: plus.
4: Down. It's
3: That's
4: okay, awesome. Guys.
3: That's right.
4: It's okay.
3: That's right.
4: We are happy for it.
3: So, John, you have won a lifetime partnership at Financial Issues. You never have to pay another cent to be a partner.
1: This is the Pretty very cool. first lifetime partnership ever.
3: Absolutely.
1: You have it. You should get a plaque on your wall about that.
3: So cool. Yeah. We might need to give a plaque to the second one because it's really a tie because they both came in the same day. But the highest monthly donor yesterday, guys, again, drum roll, please, if you could all bang your drums for me. Daryl from Texas. Dr. Daryl, highest monthly donor yesterday, pledged a
1: Is
3: wonderful
1: awesome?
3: Monthly gift. So cool. So congratulations to you, brother. You never have to pay another cent for your partnership
1: Praise
3: your entire
1: God.
3: Life. It's amazing.
1: And it's just the idea of this.
3: Yeah.
1: I mean, we have two permanent partners now joining us daily to help spread the good news of godly
3: awesome.
1: Stewardship. How cool is that?
3: Pretty awesome. So congratulations, you guys, John and Daryl. You've done well. We're so thankful to be able to give you that gift. And thank you for the gift that you gave us yesterday.
1: Yeah.
3: Just amazing. All right, guys, let's move now to a question that a lot of our partners
1: we're
3: have been
1: digging
3: asking.
1: In already?
3: Yeah, you know, let's jump right into it, Mark.
1: All right.
3: So there has been some action going on with one of our FISM holdings, actually. It's RGR. That's the ticker symbol. Sturm, Ruger & Company. Many partners, Mark, have been asking about this. Among them, I'll just name a couple. Gail, Dave, Valerie, Stanley, John. I'm sure several others have this
4: More
3: holding.
4: More than I thought.
3: They're wondering what to do. We've been getting a lot of questions about this.
1: So, well, they sent out a letter.
3: Yeah. So basically, here it is, Mark. So they've been alerted by this tender offer by Beretta Holdings, which is privately owned, to purchase RGR. Mark, what are our options and your recommendations on selling or holding RGR until it settles with Beretta? What do you think?
1: So many jokes in there, but we're going to get serious here for a second. Holding RGR. Okay. So let's
4: sure
1: get to the roots of this. Let's get to the root of this first. It's not a full buyout.
3: Yeah.
1: RGR is still going to remain after they buy into it. Actually, they're just taking a bigger hold into it. That's all they're doing. They want to, own as much as 25%, That's all they're doing. Now, maybe this is the beginning of a multi-year process where they want to own the whole thing, but right now they just want to own 25% of RGR. So in doing this, what they did is they took a stock that was marginal right now with us, and they caused it to rise drastically. So effectively, anybody who wants to go ahead and take this offer, which is still, I believe, even today, a couple of bucks higher than what the market price of RGR is, could do that. Yeah. And then they could come back 30, 60, 90 days later after this is all done and RGR drops, possibly because it's not being ran up by this buyout or this purchase offer, and it drops back down, and rebuy it at a better price. Now, we don't talk about a lot about strategies like this often, but when somebody offers you a premium for a stock and you have the opportunity and a high probability of being able to rebuy it again later at where we would consider it a more reasonable price, why not?
3: Now, Mark, the only question I would have with that is that because the company is being bought out by a privately owned company, is that still an option that they can rebuy
1: later? They're not
3: later?
1: Being bought out. They're just not. Okay. No, it's okay. No different than an investment group coming in and buying 25% okay. of a company.
3: I see.
1: It's still going to be on the market.
3: Yeah.
1: It's still
3: yep.
1: going to
3: okay.
1: be on the stock market.
3: Yep.
1: RGR is still going to trade. That's why I'm saying, yep. remember, what was it, like $37? I'm rounding to the nearest dollar or a close
3: yeah.
1: dollar.
3: Close,
1: it was like $37
3: yeah.
1: and they're offering 42, 44, something like that. I forget what it was. 41.94. No, it's risen to 41.94.
3: Yeah. I think they were offering yeah. like 44 and change or something like
1: yeah,
3: that.
1: So, yeah. So the stock ran up immediately to get close to that in case this does go through.
3: Right.
1: Now, here's the other thing. Not everybody who accepts the offer will, they may not buy everybody who accepts the offer. They have the right to pick and choose how many that they really will buy out. And maybe when they get to the 25% ownership that they want, they stop, and you may or may not get this money. If they don't accept the offer, you may be on that roller coaster ride again to where it renormalizes back down to where the market price was before or where everybody believes it should be at this time. So I can't predict the future. You know that. I say that over and over. But if something's at 37 and it goes to 44 because somebody makes an offer, and that's the only reason, and that offer ends and the payout and the buy is gone, there's no reason for it to stay up there. There's no fundamentals. There's no new vehicles, new products, new guns, new handguns or whatever. There's no new markets. There's no new orders. If there's nothing there to keep it up there, then it's going to come back down. So why not yeah. take advantage of it and just lock in a bonus effectively and yeah. then go back into it in 30 or 60 days if you really believe that stock is worth holding.
3: That's great. And Mark, this is really important for our listeners too, because
1: now,
3: I think
1: a lot of people are going, Mark, this seems like short-term trading.
3: That was exactly what I was going to say, is so many people think, oh, that isn't that just short-term? But I see that much more as necessary pruning when the time when the time calls for you to prune or to add. To tend to your portfolio as if it's a garden. Like, you wouldn't just say, I'm just going to let my garden grow and not touch it for 20 years because I'm long-term. No, you have to tend it, right?
1: Exactly. You have to tend to the garden. Stewardship is a long-term
4: thing. Long-term gardening leads to weeds, if that's
3: yeah,
4: the whole
3: right, right.
1: And grow unless you do what needs to be done.
3: Yeah.
1: If you have a harvest that comes in early, you don't wait. Yeah. I'm not supposed to get to this until October 15th. That's what my almanac says. And, and it looks good now, though. We should harvest. You don't sit there and let it rot in the field.
3: Yeah.
1: You take advantage of it.
3: Yeah.
1: Sometimes these things are handed to you on a platter. And good stewardship, prudent stewardship says, hey, I'll take that extra money. Mm. And 30 days later, you can jump back in again. 60 days after the... after you get past the SEC regulations so that you don't carry over the cost basis from your original purchase 6 years ago.
3: Yeah. Yeah. Absolutely. It's well done. Folks, if you were one of those people who had that question or asked it, I hope that made sense. It made a lot of sense to me, Mark. So thank you so much.
1: Well, good. I hope I didn't convolute. I just think sometimes, when somebody wants to give you something, and it's all fair and it's honest and it's good. It doesn't defile God in any way. It doesn't defile who you are. You just take it and you say, thank you, Lord. I appreciate that.
3: It's great. It's great.
1: And those are the kind of things we want to talk about. There's exceptions almost to every rule in the market, including long-term investing. Remember, long-term investing doesn't mean buy it, put it in a box, sit on the box, and forget about it for 10 years. What it means is you plant something, you tend to the ground, you plant it, and you grow with it, and you weed it, and you harvest it over and over again, and you trim it and prune it and plant more. That's what it's all about. That's what stewardship's about. 610-363-1110. 610-363-1110. Give us a call. 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
21: I'm so thankful. I just want to say thank you very much to you and your team there who are wonderful.
1: Welcome to Financial Issues, everyone. We're back and we're having a great time here. We just talked about taking advantage of gifts when they're given to you. It's okay to do that. It's okay to accept those gifts. We accepted the gift of salvation. We accept the gift of stewardship. And in that stewardship, when something causes an issue where you can make a profit, a good profit, and it doesn't seem like you're going to be able to take advantage of that again, you ought to take it. That's what we were talking about this morning. But we are willing to talk about just about anything financially from a biblical perspective, from a real world point of view. That's what we do here. You remember, wise as a serpent, gentle as a dove, right? And wise as a serpent means the wisdom of the world, how the markets work, how to invest, what does it mean, what are the different products, all those kind of things. Gentle as a dove means how we apply it in a way that honors God. We do both here, and we'd love you to join us, 610-363-1110.
3: Sure would.
1: We love your questions.
3: Why don't we go to those phones right now and talk to our friend Nelson, who's calling from Louisiana.
1: Nelson is with us. Nelson, welcome to the show. Glad you're with us this morning. What's on your mind today?
26: Good morning, guys. I'm going to go back to Monday. I don't know if y'all can remember that far back. We talked about refineries.
1: Oh, now I remember.
26: I wanted to call in Monday, but didn't happen. So anyway, I don't know if y'all realize this, but California forced two refineries to close in the last 2 years, Phillips 66 and Valero. I think we should get a... thing to the White House saying create a national security issue to reopen those refineries and get California, tell them to stuff their idiotic communist philosophy. Because you know what they're doing? They're bringing refined products in from Asia.
1: Yeah.
3: Yeah.
26: I also think I have another idea. I've been saying this. I'm in Louisiana. We have all kinds of refineries, chemical plants. They actually call our area the Cancer Alley. Whether that's true or not, I'll let other people decide that. I think we ought to put a blockade of water, electricity, natural gas, and oil at the border of California and put a tax on them, because all they do is take everyone else's resources.
1: Well, so I don't know.
26: I'm
1: going to
26: get off my rant and let you guys respond.
3: That's a good one, Nelson.
1: Yeah, Nelson, good rant. And you know, back the other day, and you didn't even bring it up, I said there's only one refinery, one major refinery. That was only half my sentence. Sometimes when you're on the air here and talking, there's comments going on and stuff, and the whole thing. There's only been one major refinery built in the last 10 years. We have over 130-something refineries in the U.S. Most of them are smaller. They do like 40,000 barrels, you know, where a major one would be processing something like 500,000 barrels, you know. Yeah. So, but we haven't had any. There's a new one going down in Texas that'll do just that. The refineries that Nelson is talking about out in California, they were diesel. They were a main supplier of diesel. You wonder why diesel is so expensive? Because, I don't know, there's these people out there who hate America who want to see prices raise so they can say affordability, you know. Yeah. So, yeah, Nelson, I agree with you. I don't think charging additional taxes on water and fuel and all that going into California would make any difference, because they're so taxed now they wouldn't even feel it, you know. Half of their money goes to the California taxes. You look at the gas in California is usually a couple bucks higher than the Midwest, and it's all taxes. So
4: Mark,
1: I don't know if they feel
4: Governor Newsom was complaining about gas prices the other day, trying to blame it on Trump. I wanted to scream. I couldn't believe it.
1: Really? Sam scream? That would be interesting. He's such a calm gentleman. You know?
4: Internal
1: scream. Nelson, I think you nailed it, though. Nelson. We just need to really be aware of what we have. And yeah, we need a couple of major refineries going in. Like I said, we need strategic refineries, north, south, east, west. We need that to be there, and one in the Midwest. You know, that would be great. Yeah. And that could happen over the next 5 years, because we have the resources and we would never be dependent on the world pricing anymore. We could have the pricing from being here, no transportation needed. We, you know, get the pipelines in, do all the great stuff. Nelson, you're correct, as usual. Is he still?
26: Well, thank you, guys. Yeah. I need to give you guys kudos for all the work y'all been doing on the website and the portfolio tracker. And I missed the thing about the community chat. I'll have to check that out. We're all us chatters will be excited about that.
3: That's good.
1: Yeah, we'll be exciting. That's coming soon.
3: Nelson, that's awesome. Yeah, for anyone who's wondering what Nelson's talking about, you know, we have a special feature that's coming soon to our listeners, kind of a community chat type thing. So be on the lookout for that. Nelson, glad you're liking it, brother. Some of those beta versions.
1: You know, there's these things called bugs. Oh, no, communists? No, bugs. That's what it is. That get into programs as you're writing them, and we have to test them all first so that we make sure they work. And it's in the testing phase is what I understand. I think
3: final
1: that's what Elijah told us.
3: So
4: almost out. So
3: pretty exciting.
4: Yeah. Very exciting to launch.
1: Thanks for giving us a call, Nelson. Great to hear from you.
3: Great to talk to you, pal.
1: All right. Yeah, good stuff.
3: Mark, let's. Why don't we jump over to Dan? Dan's calling from the state of Iowa.
1: Dan, welcome to Financial Issues from the state of Iowa. I love that. I don't know if we've had an Iowa call this week. Thank you for calling. What's on your mind?
10: Aloha.
1: Aloha.
3: was that how you guys talk in Iowa? No. good to hear from you, Dan.
10: That good smell of cooked food. You know what that is?
1: What is it?
10: That's the electrical energy floating away.
1: Oh.
10: Okay. You lose some of the energy, that leaves what's left turns acidic. Your body rejects acidic foods. You starve to death.
1: Ooh. So
3: that is wild stuff, Dan. Dan, do you have a comment about what we were talking about on the show?
11: We make sure they work. It's in the test.
3: I think Dan might be doing something else actually right there. You know, sometimes, Mark, we get callers who they call into the show and then they have to end up doing something else
1: that
3: while
1: happened.
3: They're on the show.
1: But we're glad you're listening, Dan.
3: Maybe
1: thank
3: we can,
1: you.
3: Maybe we can try to get back to you if you got a comment about the show. We appreciate it. Mark, why don't we turn for just a moment here and take a look at the markets here. As I'm seeing, everything, unfortunately, is in the red, which I don't like to see that at all. I think that's you know, rather sad, but is what it is. Oil is still down way from where it was, but it is up a little bit from yesterday also. The markets got absolutely bludgeoned yesterday, which was interesting, Mark, because didn't you say the day before we were in, like, what was it called, the eye of the storm? I wonder who called that. Oh, you did.
1: That's no, right. That wasn't me. That was the Lord, actually. You know, I had a 50-50 chance of the markets going up or down, but the Lord put it on my heart. And, you know, the few times before where I seen the markets calm like that, that's one or two things caused me to think that way. If the markets are real choppy, you know, we got the NASDAQ going up, we got the Dow coming down, we got the S&P not knowing which way to go,
3: Yeah.
1: You know, that kind of thing. Well, that choppy, that tells me that there's a transition going on. Same thing with calm. So if the calm comes after a little bit of a storm, it usually makes me weary and worried about that it might be heading in a rough direction. If the choppiness comes after a downturn or a little storm, then it tells me that maybe we're headed for better markets. Yeah. I don't know how long this will go on, but it looks like it is AI and technology that took the biggest hits yesterday, which we thought it would be. Things are transitioning. People are locking in as much as they can. But the good news is, even though there's some money going into safe money, it doesn't seem to be a lot of it. Doesn't seem to be leaving the markets, but pouring into it. We've seen more going into energy yesterday, which was really interesting. And we still have financials that are taking, although energy surpassed financials yesterday. So we're seeing a turn is what's happening here. We're seeing a little storm turning it all around, and people are getting ready. I think they're getting ready for the elections. The news coming out is so crazy and biased. I don't know if I've ever seen it like this before, the news on what's going to happen in the election. There's polls on this channel that says that Republicans not only are going to lose, but they're going to be ran out of the United States by torches and pitchforks. And then over here, there's polls showing that it's just going to be a sweep on the Republican side. So there's no way to tell which is true, because now that they've learned well how to manipulate polls, how to ask the questions the way to get the answer you want. The polls are useless. I guess they always have been. So everybody's sitting here going, what is happening? Well, I'll tell you what's happening. Our God is on the throne, and he wants us to make the right decisions. He's given us stewardship. Stewardship encompasses our whole life. It's how we utilize his resources for his purposes, his glory. One of those resources he's given us is citizenship. We have citizenship in one great country, the one that I believe he laid his hand on and that was founded on biblical principles. And we can honor him by going to the polls and voting in those people who do not hate God, who do not hate freedom, who do not hate you and me and the family, but love them, who embrace voting those people in, who embrace sexual morality, who embrace the fundamentals of being a man, like responsibility and getting up and going to work, who embrace the concept of freedom, the ability for you and me and everybody in this country to be the best they can be and realize the most that the Lord has from them and not be held down or oppressed by those who just want to take everything we have and oppress us and use us as their slaves so they can stay to the elite. We have a responsibility to our citizenship, stewardship. That's what's going on. We don't have long wait, 40 days maybe before that comes through. So I think the markets are saying we have no clue, and because of that, we're gonna move to safer diversifications. What a concept.
4: Kind of a holding.
1: You know,
4: pattern.
1: I think there's a television radio show that talks about that a lot, don't you, Seth? Yeah. So maybe they're listening, folks. Maybe they're listening. I don't know. But they're starting to do the things that we would been talking about for a long time. So if you're in a place where you have some overvalued stocks that are overweighing your portfolios, now's a good time to do the pruning. Lock some things in. Yeah. You don't have to deploy that cash right away. You can if you want to. If you can find a good stock at a good value and rebuild your asset allocation to be more, I don't know, diverse, that would be good.
3: Yeah.
1: And if not, you can store it in a safe money position, a money market, or maybe a mutual or ETF like the Timothy Plan fixed income, which just for a while, because you can trade that when you're ready to buy into something. Yeah. So the number here is 610-363-1110. Give us a call. And if you have to leave us, we're sorry to see you go, but you can see the whole show. You can join us for the whole hour here today by going out to financialissues.org. And we'd love you to come out and get in the chat, talk with Nelson and the others there, and join us in this fun.
11: Did you know that an unborn baby's heart beats at an average of 120 times every minute? 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And today, I want to encourage you to give to the amazing work of Preborn.

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4: Absolutely.
3: Yeah. It's good. All right, guys. So it looks like the private investment into space movement is growing larger and larger and larger as we see the final frontier at least looking to be conquered. Right, Sam? There we go.
5: Oh, yeah. We have to do this right now. Wait for it. Wait for it. Now we can do the story.
3: It came in a little late there. I was waiting for it. Yeah, there it is.
4: Anticipation.
5: So, yes, is the final frontier of so many things, including investments as British investment firm Seraphim. So you know this is going to be good. They got an angelic name. They say private space investment has more than doubled to $23 billion in the year through June. Meanwhile, Realm Insurance says investors are putting more and more money into companies that have already shown they can operate. So this is more than just your SpaceX's and whatnot. This is things that have real things you can count on, things like Earth observation, in-orbit manufacturing, and satellite supply chains. They say that the space industry is now moving from hype to commercial reality. Now, Mark, I understand that this industry is still very speculative, I should say. So what would make a solid space stock in this current environment?
4: Just like any other stock, Sam, a solid space stock would be one that has the revenues and actually has profits. They actually are able to show that there is stockholder profits that they are beyond speculation. Remember, getting into space is very speculative right now. What you read in that report was it's starting to become commercial. Well, starting means we're on the very edge of them starting to see the revenues bring in profits. Well, there's not very many true space stocks, you know, if we're looking at rocket stocks that are profitable. SpaceX isn't profitable. None of the major ones are profitable at this point. Does that mean they won't be in the future? No. Does it mean they will be? No. That's the thing. We have to be very, very careful. Remember, there's a lot of money pouring into these stocks, and they are speculative, and they are saying, you know, they are saying that's the future of everything, just like they said a lot of other things were that didn't happen. So there's also a lot of smaller stocks that are into the space race as well that are receiving a lot of government money, a lot of grants, a lot of businessmen coming together and saying, hey, I'm willing to speculate in this. Billions upon billions are going into it. And yet nobody's making any money yet besides the downline.

0: is what's really interesting. There are some companies that are launching satellites.
1: Yeah.
0: That's a good thing. And they're actually making a little money. There are some companies that are building satellites or the parts for rockets. There are some companies that supply the materials, the wiring, all sorts of things like that for those manufacturers of the rockets. Those companies have been around. They were profitable before the rocket surge, before the blast off of the rockets.
1: Yeah.
0: They have been around quite a while. So that's where I would be looking. And that's actually in the theme that I'm looking at is the downline of the rocket companies. Who's supplying Elon Musk?
1: Yeah. Yes, right.
0: Who's supplying Elon Musk with the switches, with the chips, with the wiring, with and all that is special stuff. You know, you can't send a regular chip that was in a Nintendo or in a regular computer into space because of the how cold it is and because of the extreme temperatures it goes through, they fail very quickly. So you need specialty stuff, things that were made for military strength situations.
1: Yeah.
0: A lot of the companies that are doing the space that are being profitable actually are military based. They were making stuff for the missiles, for the interceptors, for our defenses. So they were already there to begin with, and now they have broadened themselves. The reason we haven't jumped in so big into this, I know I'm taking a little bit on this, Seth, but I hope you don't mind.
1: Mark,
0: is
1: it's
0: because
1: your show.
0: When the space race, when the IPO came out for SpaceX, everything went through the ceiling. The valuation went through. We look at the stocks in the space race the same as we look at them in the utilities. Well, a little bit different because of the way we evaluate it. But the idea is we look at stocks across the board with the same financial issues still. We want to see strong balance sheets. We want to see strong income statements. We want to see the projections for the future, not just projections. Are people hoping that that Elon really is going to launch 1,000 rockets next year, but that they actually have orders in place for those and down payments on those so those contracts can't be broken and cause a total default. So we're looking at all that. And then, obviously, we look at the valuation. Well, we saw valuations take off like a rocket, and we're not going to chase valuations. They pulled back a lot. So coming soon, if things don't get out of hand, there may be some really good buys coming up in the space industry or the downline of that space industry. So I love the anticipation, just like the theme we came out with before the crash of the symbol. But good steward waits for the right time and the right price and the right products to hit before we jump in head and foot. Now, there are some young people that might be 20, 25 years old and says, I believe in this without a doubt. I'm just jumping in head first. And you know what? Go ahead. There's going to be losers and there's going to be winners. Remember, everybody's vying for this money now. The government's money, not just the U.S., but Britain's, Europe's. Everybody's racing. We see China. We see India. We see all sorts of people. Everybody wants to be in space and everybody wants 1,000 satellites out there so they can watch here in my house and
1: that's right.
0: and see what
1: surveil
0: we're eating for
1: stuff.
0: Dinner. Yeah, that kind of stuff. Oh, I think they're looking for more important stuff. But yeah, so be patient. And if you find something you really like and you got a question about it, bring the name to us. We'll do a full financial issue steal valuation on it. And remember, the very first thing we look at, what is it, Seth, when we ever look at a stock?
1: If it's biblically responsible or not.
0: Biblical responsible. This whole desk could be piled up with stock certificates. Yeah. We take each one
1: great,
0: and say,
1: solid
0: this company is not biblically responsible. You know what we do with it?
1: Paper shredder.
0: Paper shredder, right off the bat. We don't have to think past that. God made it really easy for us. You know, walk in his ways and trust in him. And he just blesses us. Sometimes it's financially. Sometimes it's just with the joy of the Lord and the peace we get when the markets get crazy, like they are a little bit, you know. But we've had worse times, but we could still hold our peace and our joy and realize this too will pass because we have an awesome God.
1: Yeah, absolutely. Mark, a question for you with the space industry. For some of our new listeners, I think we did talk about this initially after the SpaceX IPO. What is the proper sector to categorize space stocks in? I feel like there's some tech, There's some industrials, there's some other stuff. What, how would you categorize
0: it? Well, you know, an industry has really arrived when it's its own industry.
1: Yeah,
0: so it kind of is, right. Space is its own industry. Some people put it under tech. Some people put it under industrials.
1: Yeah.
0: Because what are they doing? Well, they're sending satellites off. They're creating the infrastructure for other businesses, and that's industrials do that. I think when you've really arrived, you become your own sector.
1: Yeah.
0: You're big enough, yeah, and things take off. And we could see that in the future. Space could dominate just like AI did, just like in another technology could. Or another sector did. It could become so big of a part of our economy, sending things into space, building resorts on the moon because everybody wants to get a moon tan and, you know, that kind of, yeah, thing. So it could happen in our lifetime. I don't know if it will. I don't even know if this will get past the next few years when we start having satellites colliding with each other because there's so many, or the sun can't get through. You know?
1: Right.
0: So,
1: right.
0: We'll see.
1: Yeah. Good stuff.
0: Yeah, it is good stuff. And it's a great question because there's a lot of opportunity coming. And I believe there's some opportunity there now, like I said, in the suppliers to the people who are making the components and the component suppliers that are selling them to the rocket companies. And, you know, like Elon Musk, he likes to make everything. He's even, yeah, making his own chips and stuff, but other rocket companies aren't. And there's even fuel suppliers. We have to be looking at that. The liquid supplies and the solid fuels for rockets, they have to be properly formulated. So it's a big deal. Those companies that put those together, if they are not overvalued or if they're being ran well, they wouldn't be a bad thing to be looking at either. Because what I've seen going into the future, Seth, is that, and everybody, is that the number of rockets that are going to be launched next year compared to what we've done in the past is just multiples higher. So somebody's got to be supplying all these things. And those people have been around already and they have other forms of income. And so it makes them a good company, or could be a good company, as long as they haven't borrowed their way to stay in business. So, yeah. 610-363-1110. We're going to get to our phones when we come back from this short break. So let's load up those phone queues and get ready for it. Also, your questions are incredible. This question about space by so many people, they've been coming is excellent. I think people are seeing the pullbacks in sec of the different space stocks and suppliers. So some opportunities are coming.
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8: The opinions and recommendations expressed on this program do not necessarily represent the opinions of the station or any of the program sponsors. Additionally, all products or services offered by the program sponsors may not be known by the program.
1: 610-363-1110. That's the number to call in. Mark, why don't we try Dan again? He's calling back from Iowa. Dan, good morning. What's on your mind?
9: Yes. Since everyone is eating cooked food and dying from starvation, how can they possibly judge anything? We are in heaven.
1: You know, Dan, I'm not really sure what you're referring to there.
0: Yeah.
1: Mark,
0: no,
1: do you have
0: me
1: any?
0: Neither.
1: Yeah.
0: Dan, let me ask you this. Are you concerned about our world because you believe that our one true God is not there for us? Or are you concerned about the world because of the health issues that we're seeing that are being revealed
1: right,
0: now? Because
1: right.
0: that's really important to know. Are you a believer, Dan?
9: What
0: in
9: can
0: Jesus
9: we do
0: Christ?
9: About Putin? What can we do about Putin?
0: Well, even though we do bring politics into our show, Dan, we're really about honoring God in all we do, and I'm not so sure that these questions are really in line with what we need to be talking about today.
1: I agree with
0: the stewardship concepts. But Dan, do you mind if I pray for you right now?
9: Say it to the Lord.
0: Oh, thank you. Dear Heavenly Father, we pray for Dan, Lord. We know that he has a lot on his heart and his mind, and those concerns are for your children and your creation. And we ask you, Lord, to bless him, but still allow him to embrace the joy of the Lord and not have fear about what's going on in the future because he has accepted, hopefully has accepted Jesus Christ as his Lord and Savior, and that he is walking in the ways of the Lord and walking in the good works. And he's just wanting to bring this to the forefront of everybody out there that we need to honor God in everything we do, what we eat, how we vote, how we live here in America, how we reinforce the godly wisdom that you give all of us. And we want to thank you for gentlemen like Dan who really want to get the message out there. In Jesus' name we pray. Amen. Dan, amen. Thank you so much for joining us today. God bless you, sir.
1: Appreciate the call, Dan. 610-363-1110. Hey, Mark, here's an interesting question. Valerie is 68 years old, and she's asking, is Caterpillar supporting the LGBTQ agenda in any way? It passes, and that's CAT is the ticker symbol for Caterpillar. Passes the screens on Evaluator, but in discussing it with my financial advisor, I was told that they still support the agenda in ways. I Googled, and these were the comments. Caterpillar generally maintains supportive internal policies and resource groups for LGBTQ+. Employees, though it scaled back some public diversity participation back in 2024. How would you respond to that, Mark?
0: Well, the first response here, and you're not going to like this, Seth.
1: Sure.
0: You're really not, is you pronounce caterpillar as caterpillar instead of caterpillar.
1: Is that how it's pronounced? Caterpillar?
0: E-R is ah in caterpillar, okay?
1: Fair enough. I stand corrected.
0: For most of the United States, we call it caterpillar, don't we?
10: Amen.
0: But besides...
1: I'm glad we got that out of the way.
0: Yeah. But besides that, what we want to look at is that, there's a lot of companies that allow equal access to rooms or to organizations to form within the company. And really, what Caterpillar did... Caterpillar, did you get that?
1: Caterpillar
0: has changed as they stopped participating in the Human Rights Campaign Corporate Equity Index.
1: Yeah.
0: That's a very positive thing. In September 2024, they introduced stricter guidelines for external sponsorships. So they're pulling back on the DEI, the ESG, the supporting all these kind of things. What they continue to do is allow resource groups within their company. They're being fair-minded in this in the sense that if you want a Bible study there, if you want to get a resource group that does Bible studies, they'll allow that. And they're not going to be discriminated and against them. Now, they're not funding these from the best I know it. So they do operate a charitable matching program, although the public guidelines don't establish which specific organizations they'll match. So if any, and which ones are receiving the matching funds. So there might be some slippery slope there. I don't like the idea that if they are matching LGBTQ plus or whatever you want to call the sexual immorality groups that are out there, if they are matching those and not matching the Bible studies or the Christian organizations, then we got a problem with that. Otherwise, they're blindly allowing money to go to these other things. I'd rather them not match a Bible study and not match sinful organization, anti-God, anti-family, communists, sexual immorality or organizations or Satanist organizations, and not let the money that the corporation is making go to anything, good or bad, but go to the dividends for those who own the company, like the people who own Caterpillar. They're taking your dividends and dispersing them without your permission. So I'd prefer that to be the way. And obviously, if this upsets you in any way, if the idea that they're even entertaining or allowing organizations like that on their campuses or allowing them to form under their banner, don't buy them. Don't participate. I have high respect for you in not doing that. But with the criteria we have set up, they're still passing the criteria on Evaluator and our personal. Now, if you have something that shows that they are corporately sponsoring LGBTQ activities like outside activities or
1: parades,
0: outside, pride parades or things like that, please send it in to us and we'll do a deep dive on it. I appreciate anything you could do on that.
1: Yeah. You know, Mark, that's really good. Valerie, for your situation, it's important to remember two things. One, we don't hold the stocks that are on the buy list or the hold list tightly. We hold them with open hands, understanding that they could go dirty at any moment. And then number two, I think, Mark, one of the most important screens that we have to remind our listeners, perhaps the most important, maybe after the biblically responsible screening, is their own conscience.
0: Yeah.
1: And your conscience is really, really
0: important.
1: Between
0: you and the Lord.
1: Exactly. And if you're uncomfortable with it, Valerie, by all means, don't hold it.
0: Seth, I think many people would be surprised on some of the stocks I will not hold. And for the reason, the last 35 years as I was managing money, I had so many arguments within the biblical responsible investing arena about holding Chinese stocks. And I said, I won't hold them. And why not? Would they force abortion on women? No, they don't. Yes, they do. Look into it. Yeah. I won't hold them. Why? Because they have a board. They have a board member on every company they have, and that board member has more power than the president or CEO because he has the full backing of the Chinese government behind him. So I won't hold them because they are making tennis shoes for American companies in slave camps with Uyghurs and others that they've arrested, Christians, and forcing them to do this work. I won't own them for these things. Well, it's just only in the last, 5-10 years that the BRI community has embraced that. Those people who told me I was crazy and I'm missing out on great returns now are starting to embrace that. So. You need to, you know, I use Evaluator because they're the strictest and they're the strongest and they're database. They don't say, well, somebody said this or somebody said this and that, and then there's no way to back it up. They use data, they go back, they look at it, and they do as strong of evaluation, I think, that is possible. Sometimes I go beyond that just because of my personal preference. So can you. I think it honors God. Not that we act out of fear, not that we act out of anything but loving our Lord and realizing, you know, let's just be beyond reproach on this. Yeah. Let's move on. I don't care how much that company makes. God decides that. He'll take care of us. And I believe the closer you can get to Christ, even through your investments, the better it is. It doesn't matter the materialism plus or the materialism minus on that. There's no better place than at the feet of our Savior.
1: Absolutely. And Mark, you know, one of the beauties of the Christian walk and of being transformed by Christ is having a clean conscience. And I think for our listeners, that's so important when you're talking about your investments. You got to be invested in such a way that your conscience is clean, you know. And hopefully for all of us as Christians, our conscience is guided by the Holy Spirit and in line with the scriptures. But ultimately, yeah, that conscience decision is so important. And it seems like Valerie's conscience has been pricked at least.
0: So Valerie, praise the Lord. Move within what you believe God would have you to do. Stand firm on that. And if you find anything that's rock solid and that you're concerned about, alert all of us. That's what this is about. You know, every day you have 23 hours of being inundated with secularism and 1 hour of financial issues. That's not fair. So we need to get the news out as quickly as we can so we can uplift you to help you.
1: Yeah.
0: Not just you, Valerie. I'm talking about everybody who listens, everybody That's who right. cares, our partners, to help us all to be the great stewards so more and more people can see our light and realize, hey, I can get closer to Christ by just reading the word, listening to financial issue, becoming the best steward that I can. And that's an incredible thing.
1: Sure
0: that's
1: is.
0: What we're all about. Yeah. The closer to Christ we can get you, then we've done something good. If we touched one life today or yesterday or tomorrow with the message of the gospel, the good news of salvation through Jesus Christ, and or if we touched one life with the good news of what it means to be a godly steward, we feel like that we've been blessed by God to be here and to be joined by you. So thank you so much for that. Thank you so much for loving the Lord. Thank you for the way you display it and how you invest with biblical integrity, how you spend, how you save, how you give. All these are part of stewardship, even how you earn. God bless you all. And, you know, you might want to start getting ready right now because tomorrow is
1: Focus Friday.
0: Focus Friday and overtime.
1: Don't want to miss it.
0: So we'll see you there. God bless everyone. See you in the morning.
10: If we ever forget that we're one nation under God, then we will be a nation gone under.
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17: 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Today's Bible teacher is Chuck Missler, connecting the Bible to your life and the world around you. In today's study, Chuck begins his teaching on the book of Malachi, chapter 3.
18: Well, we are in a study of the book of Malachi, or Malachi if you're Italian, but anyway, it's Malachi. And we've been through the first two chapters. Now, the last two chapters are probably much better known than the previous two. And because they're full of prophetic disclosure concerning both the first and the second comings of the Mashiach Nagid, the Messiah, the King of Israel. Last time we finished with the last verse of chapter 2, in which it reads, let's turn to Malachi chapter 2, verse 17 to begin with. Ye have wearied the Lord with your words, yet ye say, wherein have we wearied him? Well, when ye say, everyone that doeth evil is good in the sight of the Lord, and he delighteth in them. Or where is the God of judgment? This is, of course, the classic rebuttal of the skeptic, that where is God? How do, you know, why does he judge evil? People who do evil apparently do just as well as people who are good and so forth. Now, the preaching of Haggai and Zechariah, which is about 520 BC, is now about a century behind them. And there's been no dramatic reversals of the fortunes of this little Judean colony. And so they are going through the motions of their religiosity, but they have no heart in it. And that's been pretty much the indictments that have been coming down through the previous verses. And so they raise the old argument against the providence of God by pointing out the prosperity of the wicked and the suffering of the righteous, and same themes that are in Psalm 73, the book of Job, and so forth. And so this charge of verse 17 of chapter 2 will be answered in the first six verses of chapter 3, which is why we're picking up on this. Where is the God of judgment? Now, the answer they're going to get isn't the answer they wanted. So let's start our study tonight in verse 1 of chapter 3 of Malachi. Behold, I will send my messenger, and he shall prepare the way before me. And the Lord whom ye seek shall suddenly come to his temple, even the messenger of the covenant, whom ye delight in. Behold, he shall come, saith the Lord of hosts. Now, you'll notice in verse 1, it speaks of my messenger. That's a play on words, because that's also what the name Malachi means. Malachi means my messenger. And so there's a play on words here. But who is the messenger here in view in verse 1? If you look closely, you'll discover there's two separate messengers alluded to here. And the first is the one that's going to go before and prepare the way. And that, of course, is John the Baptist. And we see that discussed in Matthew 11, Mark 1, Luke 7, other places. Now, it's interesting. John the Baptist was not the complete fulfillment of Elijah that is to come. And what we might do is let's take a look at some important passages. Turn to Matthew chapter 11. Matthew chapter 11. It's amazing how often when I travel this issue comes up. Issues that can be responded to by this passage. Jesus comments on John the Baptist in Matthew 11. Let's pick it up about verse 7. As they departed, Jesus began to say unto the multitudes concerning John, that is John the Baptist, what went ye out in the wilderness to see? A reed shaken with the wind? What went ye out to see? A man clothed in soft raiment? Behold, they that wear soft clothing are in king's houses. He's obviously alluding to the mountaineer aspect of this unusual man that made the wilderness his home. I mean, what went you out to see? A prophet? Yea, I say unto you, and more than a prophet. For this is he of whom it is written, Behold, I send my messenger before thy face, who shall prepare thy way before thee. Verily, I say unto you, among them that are born of women, there hath not risen a greater than John the Baptist. Now, let's pause for a minute and think about the impact of what Jesus had just said. Of all the men born of women, there's none greater than John the Baptist, excluding Jesus himself, of course. But that's quite a statement when you think about it. Put in your list all the great men of the Bible. And Jesus says, of all them that are born of women, there hath not risen a greater than John the Baptist. But notice what he says in his next breath. Notwithstanding, he that is least in the kingdom of heaven is greater than he. Boy, that's a strange statement. Of all the men born of women, there's none greater than John, and yet he that's least in the kingdom of heaven is greater than John. Does that mean that John the Baptist wasn't saved? Is that what Jesus is saying? No, that's not what he's saying, but he is alluding, when he uses this phrase, kingdom of heaven, of something that excludes John the Baptist, interestingly enough. And the clue to this is in verse 13. For all the prophets and the law prophesied until John. Interesting remark. You see, most of us, if someone says to you, where does the Old Testament end? Most people would say, well, the book of Malachi. That's the last book of the Old Testament. We have, you know, 39 books that make up what we call the Tanakh, the Old Testament, Genesis through Malachi. And then we have 27 books that make up the New Testament, Matthew to Revelation. So we have these 66 books that we call our Bible. And yet, what Jesus is pointing out here, and it occurs here in Matthew chapter 11, verse 13, but it also it's mentioned again in Luke 16, verse 16, that the Old Testament ends not with Malachi, but with John the Baptist. He's the last of what theologians would call the dispensation of the Old Testament. What's starting? What's new? The church. One of the things that we, as we study prophecy, as we go through the Bible, we have a tendency to lump all together anyone that's saved, sometimes called the elect, sometimes called saints, not saints like man does it in his organizations, but it's the way the Bible uses the term saint for someone that's saved, or a believer. We tend to assume that all believers are in the same category. And yet part of what Paul tries to get across to you and I in his epistles over and over and over and over again is that you and I, as members of the body of Christ, members of the church, have certain benefits that are unique to us. And I don't think there's one person in 100 in the body of Christ that really understands what the body of Christ is. And we obviously won't go into that here today other than just to stimulate you to do some homework here. You remember the Holy Spirit in the Old Testament came and went. Saul had the Holy Spirit, then he lost it. And Paul, as a Pharisee, knew the Old Testament, knew it cold. And yet he was blown away as he discovered that you and I are beneficiaries of the Holy Spirit being given to us without repentance, that is, cannot be taken away. He might take us out of the ball game, as he did Ananias and Sapphira. But the point is, once you have the Holy Spirit as a member of the body of Christ, it's you're sealed unto the day of redemption with it. Those are strange ideas to Paul, who understood the Old Testament period. And they're not forever. They're only until the church is complete. When the church is complete, incidentally, the church is complete. Does that mean people can't be saved after rapture? No, but they won't be members of the church. Because that's why it gets raptured. It's complete. When the body of Christ is complete, it gets raptured. In 1 Thessalonians 4 and 1 Corinthians 15 and two dozen other verses make a reference to that. So the first thing to recognize is we're in the Old Testament. The Old Testament is in a unique period. And yet there are some characters from the Old Testament that are going to have a very, very prominent role at the end times. When you get to Revelation 11, you struggle with these two witnesses that show up. And let's just touch on that, because that's going to come up here in a few more verses in Malachi. Let's just anticipate that and pop over to Revelation chapter 11. Starts about verse 3 and continues. These two guys that are raised up for a very unique role in the book of Revelation, they have some unique powers given to them. And in verse 5, it says, if any man hurt them, fire proceedeth out of their mouth. That's kind of wild. Devoureth their enemies. And if any man will hurt them, he must be killed. This man are killed. They have the power to shut heaven that it rain not in the days of their prophecy. And have power over waters to turn them to blood. And to smite the earth with all plagues as often as they will. Now it's interesting. There are four powers here that are unique to two people in the Old Testament. Who was the guy that had that turned water to blood and brought plagues down in Egypt? Moses. Who was the guy that brought fire down from heaven? Mount Carmel, Elijah. Who was the guy that shut the heavens so it would not rain? You know, it's interesting. You don't learn that from the Old Testament. In the Old Testament, you discover that Elijah caused the end of the drought. But both James and I think Jesus make reference to the fact that the drought was ended by Elijah, but he also brought it on. He shut the heaven so it would not rain. That's in the New Testament commentary on the Old Testament, that's brought out. It's interesting, in the Old Testament you can't tell how long the drought was, but from James's remark, Jesus' brother in his epistle, it was for how long? 3.5 years. How long are these guys have this power here in the book of Revelation? 3.5 years. Or 42 months, 1,203 score days. In other words, 1,260 days. It's interesting that the parallels are so strong that not all, but most scholars, tend to believe that Moses and Elijah will be the two witnesses, literally. In any case, it's interesting that we do see them both show up in the New Testament at the Mount Transfiguration. Matthew 17 on the Mount Transfiguration, we have both Moses and Elijah show up, and we know from Peter's epistle that they were talking about the second coming of Jesus Christ. So they apparently have a future role, and as I sometimes like to phrase it, we even saw a staff meeting where they made some plans. Matthew 17. But let's get back to Malachi chapter 3. Behold, I will send my messenger, and he shall prepare the way before me. And that, of course, is John the Baptist. And had they received him, that could have qualified as Elijah because he came in the spirit and power of Elijah. But that's an argument from a contrary to fact premise because they didn't receive him. And so Elijah is yet to come. But we'll talk more about that. Malachi's not through talking about Elijah yet. We see the messenger who shall prepare the way before me, and the Lord whom he shall seek shall suddenly come to his temple, even the messenger of the covenant. Now, the messenger of the covenant, don't confuse the two. Who's the messenger of the covenant? Jesus Christ. The word messenger, by the way, in the Greek is angel, the angel of the covenant, the angel of the Lord. He shows up all through the scripture. The first, of course, is John the Baptist. We've touched upon that. And the second one is the messenger of the covenant. Now, this refers to his second coming. As a judge, he's going to establish his kingdom on earth. We see him show up this way throughout the Old Testament. In Exodus 23 and 33, Judges 6, 13, Isaiah 63, elsewhere. These are sometimes called theophanies or Christophanies, where he shows up and sometimes labeled as the angel of the Lord, the messenger of the Lord. Now, the word Lord here is ha-adon. It is singular and is preceded by the definite article, the ha-adon. It's referring to the divine Lord. And there's other examples of that. It's used in Exodus 23, 34, Isaiah 1, 3, 10, other places. Now, a lot of discussion in the commentaries. We could spend all evening on the different conjectures of which covenants involved. There's a lot of covenants involved. It's interesting to go through the scripture and see all the different covenants that you can find. There was a covenant with Eve, Genesis 3:15. Covenant with Shem in Genesis 9:27. A covenant, of course, with Abraham in Genesis 12, the very famous one, the first three verses of Genesis 12. Covenant with Moses in Exodus 6. But the covenant with Israel, Leviticus 26, Deuteronomy 4, and elsewhere. Covenant with David in 2 Samuel 7. And the covenant in the age to come, which is the famous one in Jeremiah 31, 31. But here, what I believe we have, getting without splitting hairs with all those other things, is I believe we have really a reference to the single plan of God as reflected in all these covenants as they're strung together. And who is the mediator of both the old and the new covenants? Jesus Christ, Hebrews 8, verses 8 through 13, and Hebrews 12. So this is the answer to where's the justice of God? The answer wasn't what they're expecting. He's coming, and he is going to bring judgment. And so we have his judgment in view here. And we find his path will be prepared by a forerunner in this verse. His coming is alluded here and in the next verse that follows. His refining work in his second coming is going to be alluded to in verses 3 and 4. His judgment in verse 5 and his long suffering in verse 6. So in the first six verses of Malachi 3 give them the answer, this haughty, recalcitrant audience that Malachi is facing. Is going to get not the answer they expected. He's called Lord. It is his temple. He's the messenger of the covenant. This is the Lord Jesus Christ. Verse 2. But who may abide the day of his coming? And who shall stand when he appeareth? For he is like a refiner's fire and like fuller's soap. And obviously the judgment's in view here, the second coming. By the way, you can subtly notice here that this is not the rapture. As you watch these times, both in the Old and the New Testament, where you find references to the coming of Christ, the second coming as we broadly call it, notice that there's a distinction between the second coming and the rapture of the church. Here he's coming in judgment of the earth. Now, the refiner's fire we'll talk about, that's a more familiar idiom. Most of us probably don't know what fuller's soap is. A fuller was a person whose occupation was to clean, whiten, bleach, thicken, shrink, or dye cloth. He dealt with textiles. He would whiten, clean, wash, bleach, whatever, cloth. And he's the guy that cared for newly shorn wool or woven garments. The process generally included washing with lye, which was called fuller's soap, and cleansing by pressure, usually the treading of feet, as the Hebrew verb implies in Exodus 19, 2 Samuel 19. So that's a term that seems to fit the situation. Refiner's fire. Most of us, I think, if we've had any opportunity to see a foundry and you watch how they purify metal, how they take off the impurities that rise to the top. It's interesting that there is a dramatic moment. How does the refiner know when he's got the molten silver that it's ready, that all the dross is gone? He peers over it, and the silver will suddenly become a liquid mirror in which the image of the refiner is reflected in it. And then he knows that his task is done. And I think that's so interesting as we see the image of the refiner. How does he know when the dross is gone? Is when we reflect his image. Kind of interesting idiom to use. Verse 3, and he shall sit as a refiner and purifier of silver. He shall purify the sons of Levi and purge them as gold and silver, that they may offer unto the Lord an offering in righteousness. Now, the sons of Levi have been the focus of this passage all through the book of Malachi, and at the same time, we've also noticed as we've gone along that it's not limited to them. They're used in it. The judgments on them reflect the whole people. And as Malachi focused on the priests, we have to remember that we are included as being priests of the Lord. If you're a believer, you're a king and priest, according to the scripture. So don't dismiss these injunctions against the Old Testament priests and so forth as not applying to us. But in any case, we have here the sons of Levi to be purged, that they may then offer to the Lord an offering in righteousness. Now, one of the things that you should also recognize, we won't get into all the details about the tribulation period, but the focus of the tribulation, which is called in the Old Testament Jacob's trouble, the focus of that is Israel as they get refined for the period that follows the tribulation, which is the millennium. That's really what it's all about. It involves everybody, but the focus is, of course, the house of Israel. He's going to cleanse those that are going to enter the millennium. Verse 4, then shall the offering of Judah and Jerusalem be pleasant unto the Lord, as in the days of old, as in the former years. There was a time that they were faithful. There was a time they were giving their offerings faithfully, but not now, not here in Malachi's day. Verse 5, and I will come near to you to judgment, and I will be a swift witness against the sorcerers, against the adulterers, against the false swearers, against those who oppress the hireling and his wages, the widow and the fatherless, and those that turn aside the stranger from his right. And fear not me, saith the Lord of hosts. That characterizes Malachi's day, and I think all of us are sensitive enough spiritually to discern that this fits our day too. Sorcerers. What does a sorcery refer to? The occult. The occult. Very widespread today. We could go from here into a long discussion of how widespread the dark side is today. As we approach Halloween each year, many people jokingly dismiss it as just a secular, frivolous observance. And yet, anyone that's in law enforcement knows it's also a time that the serious witches and covens and Satanists and so forth run rampant. It is a time when people expose themselves to frivolous little games that are known among demonologists as entries. And as we, from time to time, contemplate case studies of demonology, demon possession, as were dramatized in the movie The Exorcist, remember that all started with the frivolous playing of a Ouija board. These are called entries. And if you want to get into more of that, we've just done a briefing package on Halloween as an invitation to the occult. And of course, part of it goes with this very closely is drugs. As the word for sorcery in the New Testament is pharmakia, the word from which we get the word drugs. It's of course expressly forbidden. The occult is expressly forbidden in Exodus 22 verse 18, Leviticus 20 verse 27, Deuteronomy 18, 14, and other passages. Don't have to hammer that one. The next group are the adulterers. I think we know what that is in today's society. It's glamorized by our entertainment industry. And encouraged by our federal government to our school children. And in terms of fornication, it's forbidden, of course, in Exodus 20:14, the Ten Commandments, as well as many other places. Then we have false swearers, or call them liars, or perjury. That's also forbidden in Exodus 27, Leviticus 19:12, and other places. It's interesting that this same list of characters is listed in Revelation 21:8 as those that will enter the lake of fire. That's always a disturbing list. Let's hold your finger here. Let's turn to Revelation 21:8. That's a verse that, as I study Revelation, every time I come to 21:8, it bothers me. Revelation 21:8, but the fearful, the unbelieving, the abominable, the murderers, the fornicators, the sorcerers, and idolaters, and all liars shall have their part in the lake which burns with fire and brimstone, which is the second death. First death is separation of the body and the soul. Second death, the soul and the spirit of God. But it's interesting, as you look at this list, the later part in the list are pretty formidable things, but look at how it starts. But the fearful and the unbelieving. The fearful unbelieving. That's interesting. That's a sin. Interesting. Probably the ultimate sin in a sense. Getting back to Malachi, he's talking about in this list of people that Malachi has taken after here in verse 5, we have exploiting the poor, cheating the laborer. That, of course, is prohibited in the Torah in several places. Widows and orphans being exploited, turning aside the stranger. All through the Torah, we have admonitions that they'd be taken care of. See, instead of being a witness, they were a turnoff. See, part of the problem here is not just their sin, but they were supposed to be the example. The sons of Levi were to be an example of the nation. The nation was intended to be, was ordained to be, an example to the heathen. And instead, it was a horrible example. They were going through form without substance. And, of course, we're always reminded when we think on these terms of the question that was put to Mahatma Gandhi. When someone asks him, what is the biggest barrier to Christianity in the nation of India? And his answer was Christians. What an indictment. The biggest barrier to Christianity in India was the behavior of Christians. Interesting. And I have to tell you candidly, as a guy who spent 30 years in the corporate boardroom, in the executive world, comparing Christian, in quotes, business ethics to my previous corporate experience, I must confess to you that it's been tragically disappointing. It's amazing how the lack of business ethics pervades, even in so-called Christian industries. Moving on, verse 6. God continues, "For I am the Lord, I change not. Therefore, ye sons of Jacob are not consumed." Interesting, this is one of the key themes in the book of Malachi. I, the Lord, change not. He is not changeable. It's interesting to contrast the God of the Quran, Allah, as they call him, and the God of the Old Testament. Allah is not the Arabic word for God. It's the Arabic word for the God, a specific God, a God who has the crescent moon as a symbol, the moon God. If Allah was just the name for God, when the Quran would be translated in other languages, they'd translate it into whatever the name of God was in the language being translated. No, it's always Allah. He bears no resemblance to the God of the Old Testament. Allah is capricious, arbitrary. Read that, untrustworthy. The God of the Old Testament makes and keeps his promises. Totally different. The God of the Old Testament changes not. The God of the New Testament and the Old Testament are the same, indeed. Therefore, the sons of Jacob not consumed. In other words, they're not obliterated like the Edomites. Remember the early chapters of Malachi, we drew a contrast between the Edomites and Israel. Both had earned the destiny of being destroyed. But because of grace, that's a terror to the wicked, but it's a comfort to anyone who will accept his grace. And the contrast between Edomites and Israel, you want to see how that works out. In its prophetic sense, we have a briefing called The Next Holocaust, which deals with the peculiar and not widely known circumstances of Christ's second coming. He does not come to Mount of Olives first. He goes to Edom to fight on behalf of Israel. And he shows up in Isaiah 63, bloodstained with the blood of his enemies. He goes to Mount of Olives in Zechariah 14 in his victory march, it would seem. Now, verses 7 on here will now deal with the faithfulness of God. Even from the verse 7, even from the days of your fathers, ye are gone away from mine ordinances and have not kept them. Return unto me, and I will return unto you, saith the Lord of hosts. But he said, wherein shall we return? And it's going to go on. This is the sixth of these haughty rebuttals. There's eight of them in the book of Malachi.
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13: I'm Steve O'Dell with Mission Network News. Chinese President Xi Jinping meets with U.S. President Donald Trump today in Washington. Christians hope China's persecuted church will be part of the agenda. Todd Nettleton with the Voice of the Martyrs USA highlights Pastor John Tsao.
14: He has already served his 7-year prison sentence, but he has not been allowed to leave China. He's not been issued a passport or an exit visa or the ability to leave. Now, he has residency status here in the United States. His wife is actually American, and so he could come to America if the Chinese will allow him to leave, but now he's also been diagnosed with late-stage cancer.
13: Pray Today's summit addresses religious freedom and

0: Esther Hsiao's case. Pray too for strength for China's persecuted church. Next, Iran is among the fastest-growing churches in the world, but it is one of the most difficult places to reach with the gospel. To fill the immense need, Lana Silk says Transform Iran developed an AI chatbot named Kairos, designed to lead people to Jesus.
1: It's answering questions in a really thoughtful, Bible-based, considered way.
0: It has helped people who cannot find human support or do not feel initially comfortable with it. Silk tells the story of a woman who committed adultery and broke her marriage, but then talked to the chatbot and was directed to the grace of God and reconciliation with her husband.
1: Kairos, you know, just the way the tool is designed, it just keeps pushing for the next step. It pushed her to then go and involve their pastor.
0: This AI tool is available in most countries and is free to use for the poor and persecuted. Pray that those who need it find it, and that it will accelerate faith. 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I'm Steve O'Dell.
2: How do you do? You only live once, as people say, and they urge you to do something you know you shouldn't do, or maybe it's what you tell yourself as you go astray. How do you make the right choice at a moment like that? Well, sometimes you don't. But there's a corollary to the expression, you only live once, and the man in this story would like to tell you about that. It's something he learned when his heart and mind and life were unshackled. Proclaiming the good news through true life stories of real people, this is Unshackled, dramatized and produced in Chicago by Pacific Garden Mission. Homeless people who come to Pacific Garden Mission often bring a past full of broken relationships. Bad habits and attitudes keep them from making new ones of any value. Folks at the mission know this and greet them with genuine love, something most street people haven't known for a long time. The mission offers 3 meals a day, clean clothing, a safe place to sleep, plus classes and counseling to help each person. Dental and medical care is also provided free to those in need, all through the generosity of caring friends of the mission. But lives are truly turned around only when each person finds the one relationship that offers love and counsel forevermore. And this story is a good example of that unique relationship. Now for broadcast around the earth, here's program number 2554 in the series Unshackled, the program that makes you face yourself and think.
3: Yeah. Hey, Tim, start the heater again. It's cold.
4: Yeah, it's freezing in here. Come on.
5: Hey, who's ready for another drink?
3: Oh, not me. I don't know what you guys see in that stuff.
5: Yeah, you just don't want to get busted again.
6: Hey, Steve, you still doing penance at the rescue mission?
3: Yeah, 7 hours down, 5 to go.
6: Oh, man. Is it working?
3: What do you mean?
6: I mean, seeing all those drunks is supposed to turn you against booze.
3: What do you think, huh?
5: So have another drink, huh?
7: You probably need it after being down there.
6: Yeah, nobody's gonna bust us here.
3: Look, that stuff gives me a headache in the morning. It's not worth it.
5: That's why I like pot. No hangover.
6: Seriously, Steve, I mean, what is that place like?
3: Yeah. Well, you wouldn't believe some of the guys that come in there.
5: Well, you know, you can drink and party without ending up like that.
3: Yeah, but you have to wonder why people do end up like that.
2: Why indeed? The young man in our story had no inkling that he would become addicted to drugs and alcohol. He was raised in a Christian home, attended a church school from third grade on, and went to church every week. This is the story of how he went astray, and more important, how he got back on course. It's the true story of Stephen Currington right now on Unshackled.
3: I was born in 1965 and raised in Rockford, Illinois, the second of four boys. I had red hair and freckles, so I was teased as a kid. My desire to be accepted had a lot to do with my choices of friends during high school. I went to parochial school, but my younger brothers attended public school, so I began hanging around with some of their friends who drank and used drugs. At 17, I began to experiment with alcohol and marijuana, then was caught drinking at a

0: Bugs?
1: I'm not stupid, Mom.
0: Oh, God. Please watch over him. Keep him from evil and sinful devices.
2: Party time!
3: Here we go, guys!
2: Hey, I bought some cocaine to help celebrate.
3: Wow, hey, where'd you get that, huh?
2: Bought it. Here, Steve, you go first.
4: And no way, man. I know how you get addicted to that stuff.
2: Suit yourself. Tim, you want to try a line?
3: Yeah, you betcha. Hey, Steve, you better reconsider before it's all gone.
4: I can have a good time without it.
1: I continued the fight against cocaine until one night I gave in and tried it. I was instantly hooked and gave my friend $50 to get some more. Why not? I was working and could afford it. I didn't realize how much it would cost me. After graduation, I worked full-time at a convenience store, spending most of my money on drugs, most of my time at parties. By then, I'd quit going to church.
5: Well, pass the milk, Steve.
1: I have a new job, Dad.
5: Oh? When that happened?
1: Yesterday. I was promoted to store manager.
0: Oh, that was fast. You haven't been working there very long.
1: Well, the other manager was a Christian, and he didn't feel right selling alcohol, so he left.
0: Oh, well, good for him.
1: Good for me, you mean. I got a raise.
5: Well, I'd hoped you'd go to college, boy, but you're doing all right, son.
0: Steve, you'd do a lot better if you didn't stay out half the night with your friends.
1: Mom, I get to work on time and do my job.
0: You're burning the candle at both ends. It's gonna catch up with you.
1: You only live once. Drugs became more glamorous to me as my popularity grew with women. I would come home after a night of carousing and see my mother's light on. I knew she was praying for me, and I felt terrible about my lifestyle, but I also didn't want to change. I moved out and rented a house where I partied almost every night. Rock music, drugs, alcohol, and girls.
6: Hey, Steve, man, where'd you cop this bag of stuff?
7: It's dynamite.
8: Yeah, it gave me a real jolt.
1: Hey, you like it, huh?
8: Yeah.
1: So do the girls.
6: I noticed. You sure know how to draw the chicks.
1: Yeah, I know what they like, and I know where to get it.
8: Yeah, but can you get me some, too? I mean, if it's not too expensive.
5: Will do.
7: Man, this is the life, isn't it?
8: Yeah, I mean, why would anybody want to be straight?
1: All those stories about the danger of coke. It's not true.
8: Right.
1: You can have fun without getting into trouble with the law.
7: Absolutely.
1: And you can still work and get ahead. We proved it.
8: That's right. Hey, this party set you back some, huh? Did you get a raise?
1: Yeah. The chain is new owners. Big corporation.
8: All right.
1: So things are looking up.
6: Hey, you move up the corporate ladder and think of the parties we'll have then, man.
1: I was dealing drugs by then, making lots of money and living a lavish lifestyle. I didn't know then that a stronghold had taken over my life. Not until I flunked a drug test and was fired after 6 months with the new company. That was the beginning of the end for me at age 26. I couldn't pay the rent, so I moved back home with my parents.
5: You might get hired somewhere if you'd cut your hair.
1: I like it long.
5: Well, don't complain about not finding a job then.
1: I'm not complaining.
5: You're not really looking either.
1: I am looking. We're in a recession in case you hadn't noticed, Dad.
0: Steve, why don't you come to church with me on Sunday? That would help.
1: Sure. The tooth fairy might help too. Besides, Dad isn't going. It hasn't hurt him.
0: Oh, everybody has an individual responsibility to the Lord, Steve. Your life would be much better if you'd surrender your life to Christ.
1: No disrespect, Mom, but spare me the sermon. If I want a sermon, I'll go to church. That's my friends. I gotta go. Yeah, at least they care about me.
5: Ooh, I'm ready to wash my hands of that kid, Carolyn. 27 years old and he looks like a bum? He's a bad example to his brothers.
0: Delmar, God can still change him. He's tried every rehab around, but only God can change a person from the inside out.
1: My life was going nowhere. I spent that evening with a friend watching TV. He dropped me off at my favorite bar, close to my parents' home, where I had a few drinks and then spotted another friend who sold drugs.
6: Hey, Steve. What you been up to?
1: Watching wrestling on TV at Don's.
6: Well, sounds exciting.
1: Would have been more fun if I'd been stoned. Hey, do you have anything?
6: Well, I have some coke at home if you want to go there. Hey, but no credit.

0: Got money?
1: Yeah, but I don't have wheels anymore.
0: Well, you better take care of your stuff, old buddy.
1: Maybe I can borrow my friend Marcia's car.
0: Well, tell her we'll be right back. I only live like 3 miles away.
1: I borrowed Marcia's car, and after picking up the half gram of cocaine and slipping it into my coat pocket, we headed back to the bar. My mind was on the drugs I just acquired instead of on the road.
0: Hey, you know how to get back to the bar?
1: Yeah, I know the way.
0: Hey, turn left at the next intersection. It's quicker.
1: Okay. Man, I can't wait to get high again.
0: Steve, there's a car coming fast. Look out! Stop! Oh my ribs. I can't.
1: Oh, God, I don't want to die. Please, don't let me die. I was thrown from the car and lay there dying with a lung filling up with blood. I felt so alone in the dark. No one heard my cry.
2: Steve was wrong about that, as we'll learn in just a moment.
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4: How do you feel, son?
1: Kind of beat up. How's Todd?
4: Oh, praise God, he's okay.
1: Well, I sure was glad to see the paramedics.
4: Apparently someone heard you cry out and called the ambulance.
1: I thought I was gonna die.
5: Well, you might have if it hadn't been for whoever called for help. Doctor said one of your lungs collapsed, and you also have two broken ribs.
1: How's the car?
4: It's totaled, but Marcia doesn't seem too upset. She's outside in the hall with your brothers.
1: I feel bad about the wreck. I just didn't see that car coming.
4: At least you're alive, son. God spared you. Stephen, when will you learn God's way is the only way that's right?
1: After my parents and brothers left, I lay there alone and thought about the mess I'd made of my life. I was thousands of dollars in debt because of my drug addiction. I had wasted 10 years, and there seemed to be no way out. That day, my former Sunday school teacher came to visit me in the hospital.
5: Hello, Steve. It's been a long time.
1: Yeah, it has.
5: How you doing?
1: I could be a lot better.
5: I understand you'll be in here a while.
1: At least 2 weeks, they said.
5: There's a Bible right there beside you, Steve. Why don't you spend some time reading it?
1: I grew up in church, but what good did it do?
5: Steve, God loves you, but you'll have to accept Him on His terms. Surrender your life to Jesus, and He'll set you free from your addictions. He can heal whatever's wrong.
1: I can't change. I've tried.
5: Nothing is impossible with God, Steve. Isaiah chapter 59, verse 1 says, "Behold, the Lord's hand is not shortened that it cannot save, neither his ear heavy that it cannot hear." You need to accept God's solution.
1: I'll think about that.
5: And when you get out of the hospital, why don't you come to church? Meanwhile, read that Bible.
1: After he left, I pulled out the Bible and read for hours. As I read John chapter 8, verse 32, where Jesus said, "And ye shall know the truth, and the truth shall make you free," I remembered being taught in Sunday school that Jesus is the way, the truth, and the life. Suddenly it hit me. That verse really meant, you shall know Jesus, and Jesus will set you free. I felt that God had given me a special understanding, so I made a commitment right then to go to church every Sunday. 2 weeks later, I was released from the hospital, and my parents came to get me.
4: Are you okay, son?
1: Yeah, my ribs still hurt, but I can make it.
4: Well, your dad's getting your coat. You'll need it. It's cold outside.
1: I've been reading the Bible, Mom.
4: Oh, good.
1: And I'm going back to church this Sunday. I promise God.
4: Oh, that's wonderful. I've been praying for you.
1: I can't make any promises, but I will go to church. I can do that much.
5: Here, we'd better help you put your coat on.
1: In the pocket of that coat, I discovered the cocaine that I bought the night of the accident. It had been there all that time in the hospital. I couldn't believe it. That evening, high on coke, I went back to my favorite bar and realized I really had a problem. I couldn't even wait 24 hours to satisfy my craving. I had no job, no car, no money, and no future, thanks to cocaine. But I did go to church on Sunday. With my hair down my back and a reputation down to zero, I expected to be shunned.
6: Hello, Steve. We've been praying for you.
1: Thanks, Pastor.
7: We're really glad to see you, Steve. Mm-hmm. You look a lot better out of that hospital bed.
1: Yeah, but please don't give me a bear hug. My ribs still hurt.
7: Okay. Right. No bear hugs yet.
1: I was afraid the church would fall down when I walked in.
7: No way. God's always waiting for you to come to Him. And so are we.
1: The prodigal son. Yeah, I remember that story.
7: Do you remember that the father ran out to meet the long-lost son? Didn't even wait for him to get all the way home.
1: I hope he feels that way about me.
7: He does. The Bible says so.
1: I was surprised and encouraged by the warm welcome. Nevertheless, I was back at the drug house that evening. For 2 months, I was faithful to church and faithful to my drugs. But my heart was being softened by God's word, my parents, and the members of the church. One Saturday night, I bought some cocaine, but had no one to enjoy it with, so I went to a motel. I spent the whole evening ingesting cocaine, alone. Drinking a half a gallon of whiskey, alone. Painfully aware of my lonely condition, at 5 a.m. and nearly overdosed, I lay there paralyzed, thinking God would let me die if I didn't keep my promise to Him. I prayed for hours, asking Him to remove the high. Finally, I staggered home, showered, and went to church.
8: The Bible says, "For Christ also hath once suffered for sins, the just for the unjust, that He might bring us to God, being put to death in the flesh, but quickened by the Spirit." Amen. Jesus died for you, so that you would have eternal life, so that you could live each day with the power to resist the temptations of the world, the flesh, and the devil. Amen. We lose our freedom of choice after we've chosen our actions. The consequences of our choices are inevitable and up to God. Proverbs chapter 5, verse 22 tells us, "His own iniquity shall take the wicked himself, and he shall be holden with the cords of his sins." And Proverbs chapter 20, verse 17 says, "Bread of deceit is sweet to a man, but afterwards his mouth shall be filled with gravel." My friend, will you stand before the Lord someday and hear Him say, "Depart from me, I never knew you"? No, no. The Bible says in Romans chapter 12, verses 1 and 2, "I beseech ye therefore, brethren, by the mercies of God, that ye present your bodies a living sacrifice, holy, acceptable unto God, which is your reasonable service. And be not conformed to this world, but be ye transformed by the renewing of your mind, that ye may prove what is that good and acceptable and perfect will of God."
1: Listening to the pastor, I became a broken man that day, November 21st, 1993. I went to the altar and wept sorely for the way I had lived. "Oh Lord, I can't give up drugs without your help. Please help me. I've made such a mess of my life. Please forgive me. I give my life to you, Lord. I know the old Steve has to die. I'm ready, Lord. I want to live for you." The Lord answered my prayer. The next day, I cut my hair and got busy serving the church. My first act of service was to apologize to my parents for all that I had put them through. I went on to serve as activities director for the single adult Sunday school class. That's how I met Lori, a beautiful girl in their church, and we began dating.
9: I've read about people who really struggle to give up drugs. Was it hard for you, Steve?
1: Yeah. Without Christ, it was impossible.
9: I've never used any kind of drugs or alcohol.
1: Well, you were smart. I wasted 10 years of my life and thousands of dollars. I feel terrible because I was influential in introducing my youngest brother to cocaine.
9: God will use what you went through some way, someday.
1: He sure used me on New Year's Eve.
9: In what way?
1: Well, I wondered how I'd get through that night without being tempted. Then the pastor announced an all-night party at the church.
9: Oh, I didn't go to that.
1: Well, I went. I walked in and discovered the party was for teens. Dodgeball, indoor batting cages, and a movie. I started to walk out when they grabbed me to help with crowd control.
9: Was it a big disappointment?
1: No, I had a great time. I was the only one who stayed awake all night. But then I had more practice at that.
9: See? God is using you already.
1: Yeah. You know, driving home the next morning, I passed a car full of my old friends. I knew how wretched they felt, but I felt great. God brings so much joy.
9: Yes, he does.
1: It still amazes me that he would bring us together. We have such different backgrounds.
9: Knowing Christ is what matters, Steve.
1: After 6 months of dating, Lori invited me to her mother's home for dinner. Although she also attended our church, I had never been to her house.
10: I'm glad you could come, Steve.
1: Well, thank you, ma'am, but I have to confess it really bothered me to come into this neighborhood.
9: Well, I'll say, he got real quiet.
10: Why is that?
1: I had a really bad car accident about a year ago, right across the street. I started to feel uneasy just driving up the block.
10: Oh, my. I remember that accident.
1: You do?
10: Yes. I heard this horrible crash, and then so I ran outside. I saw someone on the ground. I thought he was dying. So I ran and saw called the ambulance.
1: You're the one? I never knew who called.
10: Yes. It was... Isn't it amazing that the Lord has brought us together?
1: You saved my life. Six months later, Lori and I were married. We committed to pay off my debt, and in less than a year, God worked it out. He gave me a good job at higher pay, and then he gave me a new challenge.
9: You're writing your testimony?
1: Yeah. That new family in church wants me to share it with their son. I guess he has drug problems, too.
9: Is it hard to do, Steve?
1: In a way. I was trying to remember all the bad things I've done, but I just have to tell all the things that he's done for me.
9: That's the essence of a testimony.
1: I'm going to talk to the pastor and see if we can use this to help others. The church printed my testimony so that we could give it to others with drug and alcohol problems. One Sunday morning, an old drinking buddy walked through the doors of our church. I could tell he was deeply convicted during the service, so I went to him afterward. He had tears in his eyes and was miserable.
11: Hello, Steve.
1: Derek, would you like to give your life to Jesus? He'll save you from your sins and give you a new life, I know.
11: I can't, Steve. I don't trust anyone. Not you, not God, not even Jesus.
1: Look, I've been there, Derek. I understand. Can I give you this pamphlet to read?
11: What is it?
1: It's my testimony of how the Lord saved me. Will you read it?
11: Sure.
1: I'll be praying for you. Hello?
12: Steve. It's me, Derek. I read your testimony, and I asked Jesus into my heart.
1: You did? Praise the Lord!
12: I mean, I'm so glad I came to church, and then I ran into you. I can't believe how good I feel now. I mean, I just can't thank you enough.
1: Hey, not me, brother. All the glory goes to Jesus. God had used testimony of his power in my life to break the strongholds in Derek's life. I didn't think God could use someone like me, but I was wrong. I felt the Lord leading me to help others even more, so I went to my pastor for guidance.
6: Oh, I'm glad to hear that your testimony helped your friend come to Christ.
1: It's really true, isn't it?
6: Mm-hmm.
1: We overcome Satan by the blood of the Lamb and the word of our testimony.
6: Faith comes by hearing, and hearing by the word of God.
1: Pastor, I believe God wants me to do more, to reach out to the lost, people struggling with addiction the way I was.
6: Be obedient to the Lord if he's leading you that way. He's not willing that any should perish. Are you prepared to disciple those who come to Christ and need more guidance?
1: Yes.
6: Good.
1: We could start a class helping them overcome, teaching them God's principles, starting with Christ. He is the foundation.
6: Sounds good to me. God said we should go out into the highways and hedges and compel them to come in that his house may be full. The fields are white, all ready to harvest.
1: God has blessed our lives and our service to him. Lori and I have a beautiful daughter, and God brought me employment that started as a salesman and led to a vice presidency. Only God could do that. We've chosen Isaiah chapter 55, verse 7 as our guide. Let the wicked forsake his way, and the unrighteous man his thoughts, and let him return unto the Lord, and he will have mercy upon him, and to our God, for he will abundantly pardon.
2: The world says, you only live once, so you might as well enjoy it. But the Bible says you only die once, and after this, the judgment. Jesus said, he that heareth my word and believeth on him that sent me hath everlasting life, and shall not come into condemnation, but is passed from death unto life.
3: 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So we're now producing an exciting new children's show called The Clue Crew. 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This program will feature the very words of Billy Sunday, Charles Spurgeon, Dwight L. Moody, and many more, all dramatized and delivered by our very own Unshackled actors. And then there's our daily devotionals. 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And our address? Pacific Garden Mission, 1458 South Canal Street, Chicago, Illinois, 60607. So until next time, unless our Lord returns before then, the doors to Pacific Garden Mission are open night and day. 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

0: Hi, I'm Todd Nettleton, and this is the Voice of the Martyrs Radio. Recently, the entire Bible was printed for the first time in the Darija dialect in Morocco. In a country almost entirely Muslim, a complete Bible is an answer to prayer. In the past, missionaries were forced to leave Morocco because of government opposition and persecution. Moroccan Muslims view Christianity as a foreign religion. But the Darija Bible allows the truth of the gospel to reach people in their heart language. Bible distributions are illegal, so creative methods such as digital Bibles must be used to share God's word. Pray for the underground church in Morocco to grow and for more Bibles to reach the Moroccan people.
1: I will not let my brothers and sisters suffer in silence, nor will I let them serve alone. 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
6: It was said many years ago in not so jolly old England that all's fair in love and war. All's fair in love and war. But how about politics? Is politics love? Is politics war? Or is it something else? Today on Viewpoint, we're going to take a look at the Texas test. The Texas test. Now, we wouldn't normally look at a particular state here on Viewpoint today to deal with an issue of our times. But quite frankly, this is the manifestation of American politics today. A portrait of American politics, what's happening in the Lone Star State. The state of Texas. And so I welcome you to Viewpoint. I'm Chuck Crismeyer. It's conversation with ever-increasing conviction, talk that transforms, and indeed, what happens in the state of Texas in the senatorial race may very well have a transforming effect upon the entire country. That's true, upon the entire country. We have two men, both accused of lying, both accused of dissimulation, both accused of not being what they claim to be, either one being a Christian, although each claims to be, and how that plays out among the voting populace. The Texas test, a portrait of American politics. Today we're going to bring some things together that would be very hard to find in the news media per se. You might find bits and pieces of it here and there, but we're going to collectivize it here today on Viewpoint to help us to understand a much bigger picture here. The Bible says that out of the abundance of the heart, the mouth speaks. So, if that be true, and these two men, Ken Paxton and James Tallarico, are both claiming to be Christians, then what do their mouths and what do their lives say? In the King James Version of the Bible, the Apostle Paul writes and says that our conversation should be right among the Gentiles and bring glory to God. What he's talking about is not just what we say with our mouths, but the condition of our lives that actually represents the truth of what we say we believe. That's what it means. That's the word conversation means in the King James Version of the Bible. It doesn't mean to have a nice little talk with one another. It means the expression of your life, what you say and what you do, as being consistent, meaning you're a person of biblical Christian integrity. So what does that look like in Texas today? Well, we're going to see what it looks like in Texas today, and I'm glad that you've joined us. This conversation, as always, with ever-increasing conviction, talk that transforms, and I trust that today perhaps might actually be not just informative, but perhaps even speak into your own life. Because what we're seeing in these two men, James Tallarico and Ken Paxton, is a contrast of political positions, but maybe not so much a contrast of truth positions. Their lives, what their lives actually express. And therein lies the problem. Therein lies one of the big political problems with the choice of these two men, one running as a Democrat, the other as a Republican, for the Senate, for the United States Senate in Texas. My understanding is that at least $100 million has been devoted to this race. So much money has been devoted to this race that, indeed, monies that needed to be spent elsewhere in the country have been diverted to Texas because Texas is such a big deal. And because Texas is such a big deal, not just because it's such a big state, but because of what it represents. Historically, Texas has been what they call a red state, fairly secure as a red state, which means it tended to vote conservative, tended to vote Republican. But now things have changed. People have been flooding from Colorado, and they've been flooding from California and from New York and flooding to Texas. And it's changing the demographics. It's changing the way people think. It's changing their beliefs, or at least as reflected in politics and voting. So hence, this is a very big deal. With a little more than 40 days until Election Day in the United States Senate race in Texas, a new poll suggests the race may still be up for grabs for either candidate. Democrat James Tallarico leads Republican Ken Paxton by one percentage point, 47 to 46%, and the other remaining percentages are made up of 3% of voters supporting a Libertarian, while 4% remain undecided. You can see how tight this race really is. Ken Paxton and James Tallarico remain in a dead heat in Texas, the Texas Senate race, a dead heat. Well, what is dying there in Texas? Is it politics that's dying? Is it dependency upon the state of Texas to determine as a litmus paper what's going to happen in the country? Or is truth itself actually dying? Is integrity dying? One poll found that Tallarico had a negative favorability rating of 50%. Paxton had a negative favorability rating of 55%. So in other words, both of these guys have very strong negative favorability ratings. The question then would be, why the negative favorability ratings? We're going to go into some of that here on the program today. You say, well, I don't live in the state of Texas and it's irrelevant to me. Oh, my friend, it is profoundly relevant to you. It may very well determine the future of the country, including your state, including many aspects concerning the country. including future presidents, including future congressmen, including future this, that, or the other. It is a very, very big deal. It's the test case, the Texas test case. Looking at voting demographics, here's what the polls have found. Paxton leads Tallarico among white likely voters, 56 to 37%. Paxton leads Tallarico among men, 51 to 42%. Tallarico leads Paxton among Latino voters, 57 to 38%. Tallarico leads Paxton among black voters, 87 to 10%. Tallarico leads Paxton among women, 53 to 42%. And 99% of Democrats intend to vote for Tallarico, with zero intending to vote for Paxton. Wow, these demographics are unbelievable. But maybe we should believe them. Maybe there are reasons lurking behind the scenes that help us to understand what really is going on and why these demographics exist as they do. And we're going to look into that in the balance of the program here today on Viewpoint. Viewpoint does determine destiny, could determine the destiny of Texas and the U.S.
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6: Welcome back to Viewpoint, the Texas test. The Texas test for American politics, a portrait of American politics right there in the Lone Star State. Ken Paxton was the Attorney General for Texas for a number of years. And during that sojourn, there were a number of things that came up. The Democrats did everything they could to try to dislodge him and accuse him of this, that, or the other. They even tried to impeach him, and they lost that effort. They lost that effort. The Senate in the state of Texas refused to confirm the impeachment of Ken Paxton. But Mr. Tallarico won't let that one go. So, where does all of this go? Well, here is perhaps something that might help us to understand. I put into the famous resource called Google, which relies upon another infamous resource, almost intelligent, that is AI. And here was the question, or it wasn't a question, it was a statement. Paxton and prevarication. Prevarication is a word for lying. Another word for lying is dissimulation. Another word for lying is lying. Another word for lying is taquilla. We're going to talk about all of those here on the program today, because they have everything to do with where we are as a people in this country and in terms of our politics. James Tallarico centered his campaign on accusing Paxton of systematic dishonesty, ethical evasion, and outright lies. That came from the Texas Tribune. The friction regarding truthfulness and prevarication operates on two primary fronts in the race. One is a clash over AI and campaign advertisements. Another is spotlighting a history of legal and ethical evasions. So we're going to take a look at these very simply and not spend a great deal of time on them, because that's not really where we're going. But here's the issue. In September of 2026, that's this year, this month, the rhetoric surrounding lying reached a boiling point when Paxton's campaign released an AI-generated advertisement targeting Tallarico. The AI-generated version of Tallarico reading from a fictional King James Tallarico Bible, mocking the progressive statements of Tallarico as made regarding gender and Christianity. Now, the reality is, you may call it an AI-generated King James Tallarico Bible, but in fact, that's exactly what they were doing. They were trying to show that Tallarico's version of the Bible is a completely different version than the Bible. It's the Tallarico version. And we're going to see what that looks like later on in the program. Because his own pastor of many, many, many years actually has brought forward his new Bible, the Inclusive Bible. This is the pastor that Tallarico relies upon for defining what Christianity is. So Ken Paxton says, okay, we're going to reveal this in a short TV ad showing that basically Tallarico has essentially rewritten the Bible. So we call it the King James Tallarico Bible. Well, CBS News didn't like that. They're hyper-liberal, and they chose to say, well, that's just fictional. No, it wasn't fictional. What was fictional is, yes, Tallarico doesn't actually have his own Bible, but he actually interprets the Bible in such a way that it is as if he has his own Bible. The CBS News couldn't quite get the distinction. Tallarico publicly torched the ad, asserting that Paxton was lying to the people of Texas. Tallarico argued that and labeled Paxton's career-long record of lying. So notice Tallarico is accusing Paxton of lying and deceit, and Paxton is accusing Tallarico of lying concerning his alleged Christian faith and deceiving the people of Texas, which basically are part of the Bible Belt of America, with the buckle of the Bible Belt being Dallas, Texas. Tallarico frequently reminds voters of Paxton's 2023 historic impeachment by the Texas House, of which he was ultimately acquitted by the Texas Senate, just like the Democrats tried to impeach Donald Trump two or three times, in which the impeachment never took hold and he was never fully convicted of the impeachment. In other words, it was a political tactic. Paxton and his campaign have dismissed Tallarico's focus on his past as a desperate attempt to hide extremism. That is, Tallarico's extremism. Paxton has hit back at Tallarico, framing the Democrat as a radical socialist who supports extreme tax increases and seeks to dismantle conservative Texas values. So the bottom line is, has to do with Texas values. In reality, that's the bottom line. Texas values. But what are Texas values? What are America's values? Values is a very morally corrupt term because it doesn't include morality at all. It just includes what you want morality to be. In other words, values are dependent upon what you want them to be. Not any standard of values, but what you want them to be. It's like going to the Bible and selecting out certain passages that you like and forgetting those that you don't like, and so coming up with, like Thomas Jefferson did, a different kind of Bible. He got rid of all the miracles, he got rid of all the divinity part of the Bible, and just used it as a moral compass. That was the Thomas Jefferson Bible. Well, it wasn't the real Bible, but it was his version of it, what he thought to be important, or the values of the Bible. So we have this issue of Texas values. What are Texas values? Well, historically, Texas values were conservative, that is politically conservative, morally Christian, and therefore ethically Christian, at least in presentation and theory. That was Texas. That's why Texas was renowned as a secure red state. But now it's become like a purple state. Things have happened demographically that have changed the picture of things in Texas politics. Movements of many people trying to escape politically liberal and corrupt areas such as California and New York, but moving to Texas and contaminating Texas politics and values with their own liberal values that they imported from California and Texas, New York. So it's a very serious thing that's taking place. If you don't understand that, then you would just think that, well, Texas is changing. No, Texas itself is not changing. It's the demographics within Texas that are changing. So let's go back and take a look at some of these demographics that will help us to understand at least some of what's taking place there. Looking at the voter demographics, as I indicated earlier, Paxton leads Tallarico among white likely voters, 56% to 37%. Why would that be? Well, one reason is because the white likely voters are predominantly Christian. Traditional Christian. Not liberal Christian, traditional Christian. That has been the history of Texas and Texas politics. Paxton leads Tallarico among men, 51 to 42%. Interesting. So the men, you see, Texas, if you have this image of Texas, the man with the 10-gallon hat, you know, and the rancher and the tough guy, and he's standing for values and strength and so on. So the men are after going after Paxton. But here's what's interesting. Tallarico leads Paxton among women by 53 to 42%. Wow. What is Paxton's appeal to women? This is one of the biggest messages of this particular election, in my opinion. And it says something that nobody wants to talk about. You say, well, what is that? It's that the appeal to women is about feelings. And Tallarico is a soft sell kind of a guy who appeals to feelings, touchy-feely, everybody gets along, sweet niceness, inclusivity, all of those things. That's what he appeals to. And that's where he's getting his strength among women. And interestingly, it's in a very significant way among white women. Now, why is that? Because women are women. This is the reason why George Soros' friends has gone on a particular program, as we talked about the other day, to capture the minds and hearts of white women in 24 test states. Why is he going after women? Isn't that bigotry? Well, you could say it's bigotry, but he knows the propensity of women to go with their feelings and not with other decisionary factors. Satan knew that too, and that's why he went after Eve in the garden. Let's be honest about it. So we see this playing out again in Texas. Now, one of the things that concerns me is Tallarico leading Paxton among black voters, 87 to 10%. Now, because Paxton is a Democrat, I can understand because black voters tend to vote Democrat. But here's what bothers me about this. supposedly the black community, according to George Gallup 20 years ago, was the most Christian community in the country. So how is it that the majority of blacks, 87%, are in favor of Tallarico, who undermines the very authority, the moral authority of the scriptures? Within, he doesn't seem to have any qualms about doing that. He's in favor of homosexuality. He's in favor of transgenderism. He's in favor of all the things that are contrary to the word and will and ways of God in terms of moral behavior. So why is it that 87% of the black community in Texas are in favor of Tallarico? Something's wrong with their alleged faith. Something seriously wrong with their alleged faith. Or maybe their pastors are promoting political power in the Democrat, with the Democrat Party, and trying to encourage their people to vote Democrat, notwithstanding the fact that the person he's asking them to vote for is radically contrary to the word, will, and way of God in terms of all moral behavior. You won't hear conversations like this on CBS, NBC, MSNBC, or Fox News, or even Newsmax. You will not hear them. But these are things that need to be honestly talked about. Because if we don't understand these things and are willing to deal with them, we actually lie to ourselves. We play games with ourselves. All right, that having been said, let's talk about this issue of the Bible and biblical authority. For that, we go to the words of Mr. Tallarico and his pastor. Then we're going to go back to Mr. Paxton, who claims to be an evangelical Christian, but has his own baggage to carry with him in that regard. What baggage is that? We'll reveal that next.
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6: Welcome back to Viewpoint. I'm Chuck Chrismeyer. Today we take a look at Texas, not just Austin, Texas, the capital, but Dallas and all of the surrounding areas. It's a very large, large state, very large state. And it speaks largely into the future of America, especially now in this particular senatorial election that's about to take place in around 40 days. In this segment of the program, we take a look at the belief system of James Tallarico claiming to be a Christian. In fact, I asked the question specifically of AI whether or not James Tallarico was a Christian and practiced deceit. Here was AI's response, which was totally liberal. He said, James Tallarico is a devout Christian. Devout? What does that mean? You see, words require definition. They said he's a devout Christian because he's an ordained tract Presbyterian seminarian who graduated with a master's degree from the Austin Presbyterian Theological Seminary. Well, what is the Austin Presbyterian Theological Seminary? A hyper-liberal example of American Christianity. They go on to say that Talarico has maintained that his faith is rooted firmly in biblical Christianity and centered on the teachings of Jesus Christ. That came from Wikipedia. That is a liberal interpretation of James Talarico. So you can say biblical Christianity all you want, but biblical Christianity includes not just the things that he wants to say it is, but the things that he ignores that the Bible has to say. You see, and that they don't want to talk about because AI does have sensitivity to presenting a liberal viewpoint. Perhaps you didn't know that, but it is true. So, we take a look at James Talarico and his pastor. Talarico's PCUSA pastor questions the resurrection. This came from the Christian Post just yesterday. Sermons from the Reverend Jim Rigby show the longtime pastor and spiritual mentor of Democrat U.S. Senate candidate questioning the historicity of the resurrection and the Lord's Supper. He maintains that the Lord's body may very well have been stolen by his disciples. In other words, he undermines the resurrection, doesn't believe in the resurrection, therefore doesn't believe in the Bible, because the resurrection is at the very heart of the gospel message. So he ignores the gospel message from the get-go. It's fascinating. He says the symbols in the scripture were never meant to be taken literally. Well, how are they meant to be taken? He makes up his own interpretations. He said, we don't have to be loving or kind like Jesus to be saved from God's wrath. We don't have to do a single thing. Just admit you're worthless trash, but that Jesus likes you anyway. You don't have to receive Jesus as your Lord and Savior and repent of your sin. No, you're just worthless trash anyway. God knows that, and he loves you, so everything's fine, everything's wonderful. So, if you really understood then, the pastor that Mr. Talarico has submitted himself to for all these years, he's just like Talarico. He looks at the Bible the same way Talarico does. And Talarico looks at the Bible the same way his pastor does. In fact, his pastor now says God is both masculine and feminine and everything in between. That's what Talarico says. So his pastor has removed, come up with a new Bible, the inclusive Bible. Everybody's included. Now, what does that matter? What does that mean? Well, you might think, well, that means the practice of homosexuality is fine. The practice of transgender is fine. Abortion is fine. Everybody's included. No problem. Everything's wonderful. Everything's cool. And we're all going to heaven on the gospel train, whatever the gospel train is. Well, Mr. Talarico has some problems. In fact, he has been backtracking on all the things that he historically believed and said concerning issues like transgenderism, homosexuality, and so on. He's changed his tune in order to pander to the electorate. In other words, to make himself look less extreme, more biblical, more in alignment with Texas voters. So here is what the outed lesbian

He's deceiving the people. In a video, the Reverend Babs Miller, an out lesbian chaplain at the parish at St. Andrews Presbyterian Church, PCUSA, in Austin, characterizes Tallarico's shift on support for a national ban on gender transition surgeries for minors in opposition to trans-identified male athletes competing in girls' sports as simply a temporary political makeover. In other words, dissimulation, lying, deception to the people. She then suggested Tallarico would once again embrace some of the LGBT movement's most extreme elements if he wins the U.S. Senate race against Texas Republican Attorney General Ken Paxton. I can guarantee you, she said, that once he gets elected, he'll change his tune back to where he was. He's just playing the game to get elected. Is anybody listening out there? Now, if you have friends in Texas, I urge you to contact them concerning this program, which you will find on our website starting this evening, and it will be there through the election for sure, so that they can understand a little more deeply what's going on there. Let's go even further to what Mr. Tallarico himself believes. A video of James Tallarico calling Islam and Christianity equal pathways to truth has resurfaced now. He made eyebrow-raising comments in 2024 about Islamic mystics teaching him about his faith. Tallarico said Islamic mystics influenced his faith as much as Christian authors. In 2021, he was a Christian who hates Christianity, he said. That's James Tallarico. So, today, an article comes in the Christian Post, James Tallarico's moderate makeover doesn't add up. After months of sustaining heavy fire for his radical left-wing views, U.S. Senate candidate James Tallarico is now weaving, dodging, and running for cover. He had a campaign event in Dallas where he tried to rebrand himself as the most moderate version imaginable. In the interview, Tallarico claimed he would absolutely vote for a national ban on trans surgery for minors. He said it was consistent with his past record, which included a 2023 vote against Texas SB 14, which attempted to do exactly what he said that he wouldn't do. Tallarico voted for all 18 amendments that Democrats offered to water down the bill, none of which succeeded. So in other words, his apparent lurch to the center is nothing but deception. Now, before we go further into this issue of deception, I want to be honest with you concerning Ken Paxton. Ken Paxton is no angel. Yes, he is professing evangelical Christian. He is a law and order kind of a guy. He's the kind of guy that Texans in generally like. So what is it that they don't like? Well, they don't like the fact that he did some dangerous dancing with decisions a while back that brought him before the courts. They don't like the fact that the Texas House brought up impeachment charges against him, even though he was acquitted of them. They don't like that. But here's something else they don't like. And this just doesn't seem to come out in the news. Paxton was unfaithful to his wife. And ultimately, she divorced him just a couple years ago. Now, that doesn't set well with women. And neither should it. In fact, it shouldn't set well with men either. But then again, when you find that the divorce rate in the Bible Belt of America for the past 25 years has exceeded the nation as a whole by 50%, and the divorce rate among our pastors has equaled the nation as a whole

0: of on their constituents, according to a Harvard Seminary study, we got a serious problem in our country. We have inaugurated divorce as a wonderful, practical, acceptable thing in the church. And remarriage after divorce when our spouse is still living, which Jesus calls adultery. We got a real problem. Texas has a problem with their Republican candidate. The old gray mayor ain't quite what he represents himself to be. And neither do many Christians all over the country. We'll be right back.
1: Have you ever considered what the early church was like? Many people are developing a heart longing for a greater fulfillment in our practices as Christians. A recent study showed 53,000 people a week are leaving the back door of America's churches in frustration. What is going on? Why has there not been even a 1% gain among followers of Christ in the last 25 years? Could it be that God is seeking to restore first century Christianity for the 21st century? Jesus said, I'll build my church. Is Christ by his Spirit stirring to prepare the church for the 21st century? The early church prayed together and broke bread from house to house. They were family, and it was said by all who observed, behold how they love one another. Incredible.
2: But the same can be found right now. 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We can revive first century Christianity for the 21st century.
1: It's about people, not programs. It's about a body, not a building.
2: 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Click Sell Church.
0: The Texas test, the senatorial test reflecting American politics, a portrait of American politics today. A very serious and troubling portrait. Where will it lead? What will it prove, if anything? Well, it certainly reflects much of the way Americans are thinking now, even in the formerly red state of Texas. So this is about much more than politics itself. This is about moral truth. This is about biblical truth. This is about what you believe the Bible teaches. This is about whether or not you are willing to align yourself with what the Bible teaches concerning the behavior of human beings, whether it's sexual behavior or any other kind of behavior. And what we're discovering is, indeed, James Tallarico rejects biblical standards in that regard. Now, here is a statement that really caught my attention. This came, I asked if Ken Paxton posts provocative kinds of statements. And this came out. The senior editor at Texas Scorecard on Monday posted undercover video of Reverend Carol Johnson from St. Andrew's Presbyterian Church, in which she stated, now bear in mind, St. Andrew's Presbyterian Church is James Tallarico's longtime church there in Austin. Here's what she said. We don't have a lot of people who are religious here in this church. Don't laugh at me. We're not a belief-based church. We're a values-based church. Did you hear that? We're not a belief-based church. We're a values-based church. In other words, they're substituting evolutionary cultural values for what the Bible teaches. That's what she's really saying. We're substituting evolutionary cultural values such as freewheeling divorce, transgenderism, homosexuality, whatever it is, we're substituting our acceptance of all of these things, including the belief that all religions are on their way to heaven, that all have the same basic standard. So let's not be worried about those things. It's our values that count, whether or not we're nice Are we nice to one another? Are we having a hug fest? Then that's what our church is about. It's not about what we believe. So the questioner noted, I've been following the Tallarico campaign. I understand he goes to this church and speaks about it in interviews. Reverend Johnson responded, yeah, he grew up in this church. In other words, Tallarico does not believe in biblical truth. He believes in cultural values that have replaced biblical truth, which are promoted in that congregation. All right. Now, from there, we go to a very interesting discussion. And when I began to look at the news that was coming through concerning this senatorial contest, it became clear to me that there's something very similar that Islam uses in order to gain dominion in the world. In every situation, it's called taqiyya. It's spelled T-A-Q-I-Y-Y-A or I-Y-Y-A-H. Taqiyya. It's an Islamic legal concept that allows a person to hide their true religious faith or identity to protect themselves from severe violence, torture, or death. Now, that's what Wikipedia tells you. And on the theoretical level, that is basic truth, but it's not the whole truth. The whole truth is much different. It's called the terrorist art of deception. It's the art of deception. It's not just protecting yourself. It is advancing the cause of Islam by lying, by deception, by dissimulation. You might think, well, what does that have to do with this election in Texas? It has everything to do with it, friends. Because the campaign, Tallarico's campaign, is centered on accusing Paxton of systematic dishonesty, ethical invasion, and outright lies. When in fact, Tallarico is lying about the whole concept of Christianity, what he believes, what he will do, and so on. He's changed his position. He has changed his position. Why? In order to somehow modify what he really believes in order to capture the election so that he can go back and do what he intended to do in the first place, which his own people have agreed that's what he intends to do, even in his own church. So he may say he's a devout Christian, that he's ordained, but that means nothing. Ordained to do what? Ordained by a liberal organization that embraces not the truth of God's word, but a different set of values defined by the evolutionary standards of the culture. So what is really happening here is the use of the art of taqiyya. Taqiyya offers two basic uses by Islam. The better known revolves around dissembling over one's religious identity when in fear of persecution. Deception is not only permitted in certain situations, but may be deemed obligatory in others. Contrary to early Christian tradition, for instance, Muslims who were forced to choose between recanting Islam or suffering persecution were permitted to lie and feign apostasy. Other jurists have decreed that Muslims are obligated to lie in order to preserve themselves. It's called dissimulation in Islam. Taqiyya is of fundamental importance in Islam. The practice of taqiyya is mainstream in Islam. It is very prevalent in Islamic politics, especially in the modern era. This is a very lengthy piece by Rami Zahra concerning this matter of taqiyya. He says, Muhammad, whose example is the most perfect human, is to be followed in every detail, took an expedient view of lying. To reconcile two or more quarreling parties, to placate one's wife, and in war. Several believe deceit is integral to the waging of war. The need is more stressed than the need for courage. In other words, deceit is more important than courage. The most complete and perfect war waged by a holy warrior is a war of deception, writes Muhammad. That Islam legitimizes deceit during war is, of course, not at all astonishing. After all, the Elizabethan writer John Lyly put it, all's fair in love and war. The crucial difference, though, in Islam is that war against the infidel is a perpetual affair. Until, in the words of the Quran, all chaos ceases and all religion belongs to God. That, friends, explains what's happening with Iran. You don't need to go beyond that to know what's happening with Iran and why they can't give up. The duty of the jihad exists as long as the universal domination of Islam has not been attained. So, here is what's happened. Mr. Tallarico has gone to Islam by his own testimony and has gotten instructions from imams that have told him about his own faith and given him insights from Islam as to how he should view things as a Christian politician. And they understand that in order to win, you have to deceive. Taqiyya. And it's okay. It's okay to deceive in order to win. Lying means nothing. It's just what you have to do in order to achieve your objective. So they're locked in a tight race. And indeed, Tallarico is mastering taqiyya to deceive the Texas people. He made eyebrow comments about Islamic mystics teaching him about his own faith. He said Islamic mystics influence his faith as much as Christians. He believes that all religions are going to heaven. His pastor believes the same thing. So all you got to do is tell people what you think they want to hear in order to get elected. You can lie to them outright. You can deceive them with intent. Doesn't matter. Even the people in his own church declare that's exactly what he's doing. So what do you think? What do you think he's doing? He comes across as Mr. Nice Guy. But if he has to lie and deceive to gain the position, he ain't Mr. Nice Guy. He is at war with the truth. He is at war with the truth. And the people of Texas better figure it out pretty quickly. It's not that Mr. Paxton is such a wonderful, innocent person. But at least he stands for the truth. At least he stands for basic moral principles in alignment with the Word of God. Whether or not he himself lived up to them is another matter altogether. How about your church? How many people have divorced their spouse in your church? How many people have committed adultery or fornication in your church? How many pastors have committed adultery or fornication in your church? You see our problem, friends? It's hypocrisy at the heart of what we say we believe. And now it's cluttered up one of the most important elections in the country. Just cluttered it up. And we think it doesn't matter. We think, as the Apostle Paul said, that our conversation should be, that is, our life should reflect what we say we believe among the Gentiles, among the unbelievers. And we think it doesn't matter? Oh, my dear friends, it matters far more than we want to admit. Who knows what this election will tell us? But it's so close. And people are being persuaded by touchy-feely representations by, through Takiya, through Tallarico. The touchy-feely stuff doesn't come from Ken Paxton. It comes from Tallarico. And that's why he's prevailing among white women. This is amazing, friends. We need to understand what's actually happening in our culture, what's happening in the church. And that's the Bible Belt of America. What's happening elsewhere? Thanks for joining us. Become a partner, friend. Send your gifts by faith to Save America Ministries. Do it today. Get a copy of my book, The Power to Overcome, How to Triumph in Troubled Times. You think we don't need that today? Oh, my goodness. Friends, we need it more than you can possibly imagine. $25 will put the book in your hands. It's on the website. 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
4: Remember what God has done for you. Hi, I'm Chuck Bentley with My Money Life from Crown. David praises the Lord multiple times in Psalm 103. In verse 2, he declares, "Praise the Lord, my soul, and forget not all his benefits." This verse reminds us that gratitude is essential to honoring God. It's important to recognize that our income, possessions, abilities, opportunities, and even life itself come from the Lord. Meditating on God's blessings develops a heart that's thankful rather than entitled. Gratitude impacts our financial decisions. 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They learn to be content with what God has provided. Thankful stewards are also more generous. 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
5: American Family News, I'm Rusty Pugh. The Israeli Prime Minister is preparing to address the UN General Assembly. Trey Yinks reporting from Tel Aviv.
6: The Israeli leader is expected to discuss the war with Iran, the upcoming anniversary of the October 7th terrorist attack, and even New York Mayor Mamdani. The speech comes as Israel is asking the world for prayers in the aftermath of a car ramming attack on Wednesday in the West Bank. The critically injured victim is the son of the Israeli ambassador to the United States. The ambassador indicated his son was stabilized in the hospital, but remains in life-threatening condition.
5: President Trump continues weighing new action against Iran after Wednesday's speech before the United Nations General Assembly, pressuring the country to make a deal or he will annihilate it. North Dakota Senator Kevin Cramer says he supports the president's economic sanctions.
7: Some people say we should finish the job. Perhaps we should. The president remains always hopeful that some sort of a transactional discussion would lead to a negotiation. But he's also proven he's he's willing to use all the assets in front of him.
5: Alabama Attorney General Steve Marshall continues to call on the Trump administration to do away with Biden-era FDA policies for the abortion drug mifepristone. President Biden eased regulations to expand access to the drug, and while supporters say it's harmless, pro-lifers say it is harming babies and women.
8: The FDA can solve this problem. They can rescind the changes that have taken place, go back to in-person prescribing and follow-ups with women, because the research is abundantly clear, and that is when you study the impact of this drug, it has significant adverse health consequences for women.
5: Today, pro-life activists say abusers are buying the drug and men are putting it into the foods and drinks of pregnant women. Marshall says that may not have been what the government intended, but it has been the outcome. There's another tame reading on the job market.
9: New claims for unemployment benefits declined to 197,000 last week. It's a historically low level and the lowest since mid-July. Subdued jobless claims continue to suggest employers are not conducting wide-scale layoffs. Continuing claims for the week ending September 12th also declined to 1.71 million. Art Hogan, chief market strategist at B. Riley Wealth Management, says,
10: "We know one thing. The Fed's not going to worry about the labor market. They're going to continue to be focusing on inflation."
9: Jobless claims have remained at historically low levels despite higher energy costs and inflation that has remained above the Fed's goal of 2% for years. Jenny Coselda, Fox News.
5: An Ohio-based Tea Party activist says Democrat candidates suddenly turning against the so-called transgender agenda is a sign that they're desperate and going to lose. Chad Groening has more.
11: Ohio Democrat Congresswoman Marcy Kaptur is in real trouble. Her district, the Ohio 9th, has been redrawn to stretch beyond the city of Toledo to include rural conservative areas of northwestern Ohio. It backed Trump by more than 10 points in 2024. Now Kaptur, along with several Democrat hopefuls in Iowa, are embracing anti-transgender athlete messaging ahead of the midterms, realizing that men playing in women's sports is not popular with the majority of Americans. Tom Zalatowski is president of the Ohio-based We the People Convention. He says they'll say anything at this point to win.
12: Particularly the older Democrats are finding themselves in a really tough position because they know their district doesn't support that. And so strategy is to lie to try to get elected. I don't think it's going to work. I think that people are aware of what's going on. And I think that it is desperate. And that means that they're going to lose.
11: Zalatowski says it's all going to come down to which party wins the battle of turnout.
12: And the Democrats have been doing a good job of suppressing their base with all the commie nonsense, and that's why Kaptur's trying to distance herself. But the Democrats have also done a good job of suppressing our base with data centers and the SAVE Act. There's a lot of people on our side who are saying they're not going to vote.
11: But the Tea Party leader says that's not a choice.
12: You got to vote because you're in danger. These Democrats, socialists, communists are going to take everything you've got. So you got to vote for yourself, and that means to defeat every Democrat. And I think that's what they're
11: going
12: to do.
11: I'm Chad Groening.
5: And the price for a barrel of Brent crude oil rose another 2.2% today to $100.29. More news online at AFN.net. I'm Rusty Pugh.
13: I'm Steve O'Dell with Mission Network News. Chinese President Xi Jinping meets with U.S. President Donald Trump today in Washington. Christians hope China's persecuted church will be part of the agenda. Todd Nettleton with the Voice of the Martyrs USA highlights Pastor John Tsao.
14: He has already served his 7-year prison sentence, but he has not been allowed to leave China. He's not been issued a passport or an exit visa or the ability to leave. Now, he has residency status here in the United States. His wife is actually American, and so he could come to America if the Chinese will allow him to leave. But now he's also been diagnosed with late-stage cancer.
13: Pray Today's summit addresses religious freedom and Pastor Xiao's case. Pray, too, for strength for China's persecuted church. Next, Iran is among the fastest-growing churches in the world, but it is one of the most difficult places to reach with the gospel. To fill the immense need, Lana Silk says Transform Iran developed an AI chatbot named Kairos, designed to lead people to Jesus.
15: It's answering questions in a really thoughtful, Bible-based, considered way.
13: It has helped people who cannot find human support or do not feel initially comfortable with it. Silk tells the story of a woman who committed adultery and broke her marriage, but then talked to the chatbot and was directed to the grace of God and reconciliation with her husband.
15: Kairos, you know, just the way the tool is designed, it just keeps pushing for the next step. It pushed her to then go and involve their pastor.
13: This AI tool is available in most countries and is free to use for the poor and persecuted. Pray that those who need it find it, and that it will accelerate faith. 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I'm Steve O'Dell.
16: 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I am that James Dobson, and I'm so pleased that you've joined us today.
17: Well, welcome once again to Dr. James Dobson's Family Talk, the broadcast ministry of the Dr. James Dobson Family Institute. I'm Roger Marsh, and joined for this conversation once again, Dr. Joe and Cindy Farini are our guests today here on Dr. James Dobson's Family Talk. They are the authors of a brand new book that is going to be a huge help for parents who have a child with special needs, or different needs, as we say in our family. The book is called The Special Needs Parent, A Guide to the Life You Never Expected. We have a link for the book up at drjamesdobson.org. In addition to other books that the Farinis have written, including Unexpected Journey, When Special Needs Change Our Course, and also the book that they wrote for parenting, or for the marriage part of that equation, Love Always, Embracing Marriage Together on the Special Needs Journey. Cindy, talk about, this is a difficult journey. There's no question about it. But it does really take a certain measure of teamwork. And I loved your phrase, everyday life changes every day. You know, you kind of have to, you have to be flexible. Talk about, though, what that, the teamwork is like, because I'm sure there were days where you both kind of looked at each other across the coffee table and said, this really is not fair. I mean, why do we have this son who is in this situation? But then we have these daughters who came along afterwards. Was there any apprehension about continuing your family after Joey's diagnosis?
18: You know, yes and no. Yes, because there was one time that we visited a church, and there were a family sitting in front of us with three special needs sons. They all seemed very much similar, different ages. They weren't triplets or anything. But I remember thinking, wow, like, you're not exempt. You know, just because you had one doesn't mean you're not going to have two or three.
17: Sure.
18: But then, you know, when I was pregnant with Joey, I had a great pregnancy. I was healthy. I did everything I was supposed to do. I exercised even, and everything from my point of view went really well. When I was pregnant, I remember one of my students saying to me, she said, Mrs. Farini, tell me, if you knew that that baby had something wrong with it, tell me you wouldn't have an abortion.
17: Mm.
18: And
17: wow.
18: I clearly sensed the wording from the Lord, be careful how you answer, because there is. And then I thought, that's just me thinking this, is everything will be fine. It's been a perfect pregnancy. Everything will be fine. And so, oh, would I love to find out who that was? I wish I remembered that student. You know, wouldn't I love to just go back and have a chat with her? Mm-hmm. And so, you know, at that time, I just remember thinking everything will be fine. But, you know, as time went on and we began to see the different things that were a challenge with Joey, we realized life was going to be a hard road. Mm-hmm. And so when I got pregnant the second time, I just prayed. And if that was what the Lord was going to allow for us, then I suppose we would just, as we accepted Joey, we'd accept this second child. And thankfully, Christina was healthy. Christina was a great kid, compliant, everything you could have asked for. You know, I remember one time we had an emergency with Joey. He was having seizures, and, Christina was like, what's happening? And we said, get your shoes on, get something to do, put it in a bag and meet us at the door. And there she was at the door, you know.
17: Wow.
18: And on our way to the hospital, we went. And so you look at some of those moments along the way of what our girls had to go through to have a brother like that. But I will tell you this, today, these girls, they love the underdog. They mm-hmm. love the person who has challenges. Christina, of whom we just spoke, does foster care, is always open to the possibility of adoption through it, if that's what the Lord would lead. And then Kathleen, and she was the one who was unmercifully picked on by Joey. We thought if either of these girls have nothing to do with him, it will be her. But she loves her brother. Both of the girls stuck up for him through school. Nobody was going to take advantage of Joey or hurt him or his friends or his people in any way. And so, you know, we look back to the challenges, and there's still challenges every day. This morning, Joey was a challenge. He did not want to go to his program that he goes to. That is a faith-based, wonderful program. He just gave us a hard time. It was like 2 hours of, I should be a psychologist is all I can say. We got him out the door.
19: She did.
18: But, amazing. But the girls have turned into such wonderful women. And we always say we think Joey raised all of us rather than we raised him, you know?
19: Absolutely.
18: And one of our daughters at one point recently said, I think what has helped us to work together as a team, not just us as a couple, but family as a team, is that we didn't always get our way. We had to learn that sometimes you get what you want and sometimes you have to postpone it. Sometimes things go smoothly and sometimes you're on the way out the door for something fun and it doesn't go as planned. Or you take a vacation and they're not always, you know, making memories, as I remember back in the day with Dr. Dobson and things that I had read, ways to make memories with your family, you know. Well, there were a few memories, you know, we share them, but they weren't ones we were planning on. And so the Lord has been good. And I would add one more thing to the fact that, yes, we would keep Joey just the same, and that is this. Just the other day at church, and Joey was singing, we were singing some hymns. And, you know, he's been with us at church every Sunday that we could possibly take him. He knew the words. They're slow enough on the screen that he can read them. It's heavenly harmony, but it's singing.
1: Yes, yes.
18: And he loves the Lord. He knows Jesus.
1: Yeah, so it's wonderful. I'm talking with Joe and Cindy Farini today here on Dr. James Dobson's Family Talk. They're the authors of a brand new book that will bless lots of people's lives as they bless mine. And we're just meeting for the first time. The book is called The Special Needs Parent, A Guide to the Life You Never Expected. We've got a link for the book up at drjamesdobson.org. And you have a chapter in your book that I really appreciated, Navigating Behaviors and Attitudes with Insight. My wife Lisa and I got married, and we got to meet Ryan, her daughter with different abilities and needs. I began to see the value of not just looking at, I mean, that behavior is real. When you talked about 2 hours, you know, Ryan's in a work program too, and we know the drill. Absolutely know the drill. Okay, we have to be on the road at 8, which means we're up at 5:30. You know, trying to, you know, and see which Ryan wakes up this morning. You know, I totally get
18: that.
1: You know,
18: I like that. Yeah.
1: And how are we packing for lunch and what are we doing? But the way she processes life is just different. It's not any better or worse. Talk about how, because that's a very real struggle. Sometimes you're wrestling an alligator with a child who's an adult, who's got a will, who's got, you know, they got some physical strength and they just don't want to go to work program, or they don't want to go to church, or they don't want to go to come have dinner with you. But at the same time, then you realize, well, okay, what's behind that? And sometimes when you get to the, you know, the why behind the what and the how, it does kind of open your eyes. Talk about why it's so important for special needs parents, especially, to have that different level, if you will, that sixth gear.
18: What you just shared was like perfection, because it is exactly that. And sometimes you can go 4 or 5 days and life is like pretty smooth. And then you get 10 in a row and you wonder like, well, who is this person?
1: Right.
18: And I will just say, you know, for us, we've kind of, we've been married almost 47 years. Joey's 45. And so we've really learned a dance. And I am the one who can kind of get Joey going. I think it's a guy thing. I think Joe and Joey just butt heads a lot of times. Joey is a man. He is strong. He is obstinate sometimes. Sometimes he hasn't really hit us. Not that he hasn't tried, But there are times where he gets so mad that he has had enough of us, you know?
20: Mm-hmm.
18: So we've had to learn the dance of when do you back off? When do you not go to church because he's misbehaving? Now, I will say this about Joey, and this is not the case for every child with special needs, but about the age of 25 or 30, so it was a ways down the road, we were able to leave him home for a short time for us to go walk around the block. Mm-hmm. We have a phone that he can pick up and push redial, and he can connect to us.
20: Mm-hmm.
18: We have cameras all over our house. So if we go for a dinner just down the street, we would never go very far. We can see everything he's doing. He can call us on the phone. He'll usually call us to tell us the score of a game.
20: Mm-hmm.
18: That is, you know, his favorite thing. But, you know, in terms of dealing with that, you know, it's not only Joey's attitude and behavior, it's ours too. And sometimes we fail. No kidding. Sometimes, like even this morning, I just have like into myself, I'm so frustrated. And there's times where, you know, Joe has said the same. And so I think in whoever's the most frustrated wins, you get out of the picture.
21: You know? Leave the room.
18: The one who's least frustrated at the moment, you get to be the one to take care of Joey and deal with his attitude. Mm-hmm. There have been a few times where he's just given us such a hard time that I just say he's not going to his program today because I'm not sending him this way.
21: Yeah, and right. No, the disability is that he is 6'4".
20: And, oh, my.
21: And so you just can't put him in a timeout.
20: And I'd like to weigh in on this, too, because Ryan, our daughter, is 5'9". A lot of times people don't realize that when you have a young adult or an adult, you know, in Joey's case, who has that size and has that strength, but they're looking at life through the lens of maybe someone who's 4 or 5 or 6 years of age.
21: That's right.
20: Not fun when you've got someone who's that size with that much strength, but they're having that kind of tantrum. And it can become to the point where you're like, okay, wait a minute. I mean, they're flailing and doing whatever they're doing.
18: Right.
20: And, you know, you don't feel like you're in real danger per se, but still you realize, hey, this person in our care has the capacity to do something like that. And so I have to try to protect them. I like your who's the least agitating one. Sometimes, in our family, sometimes it's usually Lisa winds up getting the short stick because that's biological mom and I'm, you know, legal guardian dad, papa type of thing.
21: Yeah.
20: And sometimes, though, there's a little jealousy going on between, you know, she'll look at the two of us having a moment and she gets a little jealous. And so it's like, okay, mom, you got to take care of that because I can't be the one, you know, dealing with that. But you figure out the rhythm. And I love the dance that you were describing because it is something that we all have to process. And I think that as those who are on the outside looking in, maybe if you're listening to this broadcast right now and you don't have a special needs child, but you're looking for ways to help to minister to, Joe, Cindy, give us a couple of suggestions that you have found to be battle tested, that where people can really, you know, say the right thing as opposed to saying something that seems like it's the right thing, but it really comes across as like, no, if you knew what you were talking about, you wouldn't have just said that to me right now, or you wouldn't have offered that.
18: Sure.
20: Talk about that if you would.
18: Sure. Like, you know, if you just disciplined your child, they wouldn't act like that.
20: Mm-hmm.
18: Ever heard that one?
20: Yeah. Why are they so out of control? You know, I mean, come live at our house for a week and we'll show you.
18: Yeah. Yeah. Well, you know,
21: we'll give him to you for the week.
18: Here's our son. When you bring him back, you bring him back the way you think he should be.
20: Yeah. There you go.
18: And you let us know how it works for you because we would love to take that advice. Yeah. And I will say this, there have been times people have given us good advice, things we could try.
20: Mm-hmm.
18: But I think for others to be able to be very careful about what you say, you know, just as an example, and this think outside the box for your own life, whoever's listening. You know, Joey loves his sports teams, and if they lose, he is not happy. So when someone says to me, oh, that's just how my husband is, oh, no, no. Is your husband pounding on the floor and pounding his feet and yelling at the TV in a not very nice way and then yelling at you? And, you know, you have to understand that this is a little child in a big body. And actually, this is interesting. I still carry this article. It's called A Child Forever. And it was from a magazine that was from Dr. Dobson. And I kept that because that article was exactly Joey. Mm. And what it reminds me of, and what it reminded me of, is the fact that we can so easily tell people what they need to do and not walk in their shoes. If you're going to tell Joey, now, Joey, that's enough. Don't yell anymore. He's not going to respond to that. You might as well just change the station on the television, because their brain is not wired like ours. And so, so my suggestion to other people is to take the suggestions that we might give. If I step in and say, Joey, come on over here, don't take over from me. Let me be the mom, or let Joe be the dad. And we know how to de-escalate him most of the time.
20: That's good.
18: And probably he doesn't know you. He probably isn't going to respond.
21: Well, I would just add the fact that, you know, one of the things you want to try to do is to try to get into your child's world and try to be able to relate to them as best you can. And fortunately for me, Joey loves video games. And so one of the ways I can de-escalate sometimes Joey is just say, let's go play some games. You know, and we're still doing PlayStation 2 or Wii games, and that's his world. And if I want to connect with my son, I need to enter into his world.
18: Yes.
20: Yeah.
21: And that's the way I can do it.
18: And also, you know, when years ago, probably about 10 years ago, we had our daughter Christina and her husband, and at the time, 3-year-old son, so our 3-year-old grandson, live with us when they had moved home from Florida.
20: Mm.
18: And, you know, it didn't really hit me as much as it did in this situation how low functioning Joey was when our 3-year-old went into Joey's room and took one of his games or toys, or, you know, he has like plastic swords or, you know, that kind of stuff. And Joey was not going to have any of this, because this is mine.
20: Yes.
18: And so I looked at my 3-year-old grandson and I said, Jeremiah, if you want to play with one of Joey's games or stuffed animals or his plastic swords, ask him. And then Joey would say yes, because he knew he was going to get it back. Jeremiah would say, can I play with this? And then I'll put it back. It really showed me that even at 6'4" and this little 3-year-old, like just up to his knees, he was so far behind, even this 3-year-old. And so it was a good lesson for me to realize how behind he is. You know, you live with your child and you see what you see, you're used to it. And so when you see something so different, and it was such a vast difference, it's shocking sometimes.
20: Yeah.
18: And so to teach other people, whether they're little children or adults, to teach them, if you approach Joey in this way, you'll have a better result than if you approach, you know, maybe just taking his toy or whatever to a child, or something different to an adult.
21: I think one of the challenges for special needs parents is having some unrealistic expectations as to what your child can do or not do. And the sooner you begin to come to reality with, you know, these are the limitations that your child has, the better off everyone's going to be at that point. And I think that's just really critically important, that you begin to become part of a team. And I think that the real value that, and why our girls are the way they are, and Cindy had played a major role in discipling our girls, obviously, is that we recognize the value that our children have in raising Joey. You know, we use the acronym TEAM, T-E-A-M, Together Each Accomplishes More, as
20: like
21: part
20: that.
21: Of our parenting strategy with our whole family. And our girls can, they at this stage of the game, they can take care of Joey very well. And so we're very thankful that, you know, we have now developed this really team approach to raising Joey.
18: And if I could just add to, in this team approach, the one thing we really wanted to make sure is that we did not have our girls taking over our job, that they still had their life, their friends, their activities. We did not hinder them from the best that we could provide for them as well. You know, did we do it perfectly? No. But both of those girls, love Joey, have offered to care for Joey someday when we're not here. Mm-hmm. It'll be perfect because when they want to go on vacation, the other family can have him, you know, and there's a lot of things that would work out nicely. But the team approach, it's not just team as a family. It's team with your doctors, team with your therapists, your teachers, your bus drivers. I think if there was something we did really right amongst things that, you know, weren't perfect, is we really had good contacts with people who then treated Joey well, took care of him in our absence at school or in other places, and it took time. And I was thankful I could be, you know, Joe would be at work every day, and that would really be my role. As many of us know, it becomes your life. Many of us can't go back to work.
20: Right.
18: Because this becomes our duty and our caregiving.
20: Dr. Joe and Cindy Farini have been our guests today here on Dr. James Dobson's Family Talk as we are winding down our conversation about their new book called The Special Needs Parent, A Guide to the Life You Never Expected. I wanted to commend you guys for a couple of things that I heard, first and foremost, which was, hey, let's get an honest assessment of where our special needs child is. You know, I mean, whether they are, you know, delayed in development or, you know, cognitive, physical, whatever it is, to have that realistic expectation, I think is so key, because I'm sure that's got to be devastating for parents who don't come to terms with that. And secondly, you already have, I call it an exit strategy. You know, which I'm sure a lot of parents, when you're in the thick of it, you don't realize, okay, Joey's 45 and he has a life expectancy. You have a life expectancy, but he has a team of his sisters and their spouses and extended family. And you've already made that preparation that says, as Joey's life continues, if God calls us home, he still is going to be cared for. And that's a very realistic need
21: that
20: special needs parents have to work on too, isn't it?
21: Absolutely.
18: And you know, let me share the story, too, because I think it's so touching. Christina was 12 when she asked us, what are you going to do with Joey someday?
20: Wow.
18: And, you know, I didn't want that burden on her heart. Like, well, hopefully you'll take him, you know. And all along life's way, we've had things that could take place if something should happen to us suddenly. And I said to her, we do have things in place, but that is not for you to worry about. We'll talk about those things more when you get older. And then she said, well, I just want you to know, I would take Joey. And I can assure you at 12, that wouldn't have been my line of thinking about life, you know, where I was as a 12-year-old.
20: Sure.
18: And I said, well, honey, that is wonderful. We'll keep that all in mind. But you don't know who you're going to marry. Will they want to have Joey? Will they want to have a person in their home that has the kind of special needs that Joey has? And she said, well, why would I marry them if they didn't like Joey? I thought, this girl is beyond her years, you know?
20: Yes, yes.
18: Well, she's married a wonderful man who loves Joey, and Kathleen has a wonderful husband who loves Joey. Often they're holding hands. They're not ashamed to hold Joey's hand, and, you know, they get into Joey's world. And the interesting thing was, recently, as we are getting older, we're putting certain things in place, talking about end of times for us. What do we want? And it kind of occurred to me, we're talking about us. We have to include Joey, too, you know, in these plans. So we happened to be with our two older grandsons and our daughter, Christina. The grandsons are now 16 and 13. And I said, yeah, we never thought about it, but what if Joey outlives Christina and Kathleen? And the younger of the two boys looked at us and said, I'll help. He's 13. And I said to him, I said, just so you know, there's provisions for Joey. The goal would be to make sure he's well cared for if you can't, or perhaps for whatever reason, don't want to. You just make sure he's well cared for. And I thought to myself, the Lord has been good. And here, the two ladies that we talked about before, you know, it's the Lord's been good.
21: Yeah.
18: The Lord's been good.
21: They were right.
18: They were right, after all.
20: Yes. What an inspiring story, and what a phenomenal resource to share with people. Joe and Cindy Farini, thank you for the time that you've put into these resources. And we've got a link for your website also at drjamesdobson.org. The brand new book is called The Special Needs Parent, A Guide to the Life You Never Expected, written by Dr. Joe and Cindy Farini. Joe, Cindy, thank you so much for your heart, for the journey that you've been on and sharing it so openly and honestly with so many different people. And thank you for blessing our constituents, our listeners, our family members here at the Dr. James Dobson Family Institute, too. We really appreciate you, too.
18: Thank you so much. Thank you for your time and for your share of the story, too. We appreciate that. Yeah.
21: Thank you so much.
20: Well, you've been listening to Dr. James Dobson's Family Talk and the conclusion of my conversation with Dr. Joe Farini and his wife, Cindy, about walking the special needs journey together. Their honesty about planning for Joey's future and the way the Lord has surrounded him with people who love him is a picture of God's faithfulness across all generations. And as a father of a daughter with different needs, I can wholeheartedly agree with their testimony. Again, the brand new book by Dr. Joe and Cindy Farini is called The Special Needs Parent, A Guide to the Life You Never Expected. 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
0: I remember Josh McDowell saying this years ago when he first started going to college campuses back in the 70s. 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And later he would say, instead of them saying prove it, they would say, well, you're a bigot if you believe that. 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
22: Luke 8 tells us that Mary Magdalene, Joanna, Susanna, and many others followed Jesus and supported his ministry from their own resources. Today, Sharon Epps joins us to explore what their example teaches us about grace

0: Sure do. And that's why I'm so excited to dive in. And I'm also thrilled about this article you have in the latest issue of Faithful Steward magazine called "The Women Who Followed and Funded Jesus' Ministry." You highlight several women who not only followed Jesus, but also supported his ministry financially. This is an important detail in God's word we might often overlook. So, Sharon, who were these women and what makes their story so significant?
1: Well, you'll find their story in Luke 8, 1 through 3, and you mentioned several of them, Mary Magdalene, Joanna, Susanna, and many others. And I was so excited when I found this scripture and realized the great role that they had to play in the fulfillment of the gospel. These women actually received from Jesus, and that experience moved them to give. Some had been healed of evil spirits and infirmities, and Mary Magdalene in particular had had 7 demons removed from her. Yeah. In a culture where women rarely held financial agency, they used their own means to underwrite the ministry that changed the world. Their generosity flowed out of the healing and grace that they had already received.
0: And that's right. Their generosity began with what they had first received from Jesus. Sharon, how should that shape the way we understand and practice generosity today?
1: It's really a significant truth because God always pours into us first. Think about it. Our breath, our skills, our life, and our resources are all gifts from Him. And when we remember that everything we have is grace, generosity becomes the natural overflow. And just like those first century women, modern daughters of the King can see their money, time, and talents as tools that God entrusts to them so His love can reach others.
0: Mm. The Latin phrase, incurvatus in se, meaning curved in on oneself, describes our tendency to turn inward and make life about ourselves. Sharon, why is that such a danger, especially when it comes to money? And how can generosity help turn our hearts outward?
1: You know, I think our fast-paced world causes us to really turn to self-care. In fact, I ran across this made-up word. We become exhausterwhelmulated, and that means exhausted, overwhelmed, and overstimulated. And in that case, we just turn instinctively inward for relief. But yet, when we can breathe in God's care, we can resist the self-focus and actually flow outward, let His generosity flow through us, even when life feels heavy.
0: Oh, that's so good. These women didn't simply give financially. They also used their influence to serve Jesus' ministry. What might that kind of faithful influence look like for women today?
1: Well, we can use our economic resources, our investing practices, and even our daily work to help promote human flourishing by supporting a local ministry, stewarding a business ethically, or investing in projects that restore what evil has taken. We can use our positions and relationships as part of God's work of restoration.
0: We sure can. So for the woman who wants to live generously, but already feels stretched thin, what's one simple step she can take today?
1: Start by remembering your identity. You are a daughter of the King. Pause long enough to breathe in His love and acknowledge that He's our ultimate provider. Mm. Then look for just one small concrete way you can share. Maybe it's meeting a need you just noticed today. And those small acts of generosity can become a way of life.
0: Boy, that's such great advice. Generosity begins with receiving God's grace and then faithfully turning what He's entrusted to us outward for the good of others. Sharon, thanks so much for stopping by.
1: My pleasure, Rob.
0: That's Sharon Epps, president of Kingdom Advisors. 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
1: 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Ralph, great to have you, sir. Go ahead.
2: Well, thank you. I have invested in some properties I got at really good rates because they were dilapidated properties. And now I'm at the point I don't know what to do. I'm retired. I wanted to leave them to my kids, but I'm worried the kids won't take care of them and be able to upkeep them. So I'm wondering if I should sell them and invest. I'm not sure where to go.
1: Got it. What is the status of these properties? You said you got a good deal because they were dilapidated. Did you go in and renovate them?
2: I completely renovated them. Everything is completely new, wiring, windows, doors, everything. Okay. Most of the houses are valued anywhere from $100,000 to $300,000.
1: Okay, got it. Yeah, that's really important, a distinction there. So here's what I would say to that. You know, the issue is less about taxes, more about whether or not these properties would be a blessing or a burden to the kids. The properties are now renovated. I would imagine they're producing income. Is that right?
2: Yes.
1: Okay. And I think a big question is, do the kids want to be landlords? You know, if they have no interest in managing the 10 to 12 rentals, inheriting them could be an administrative burden, even if they're valuable. Now, professional management could solve much of that problem. A good property manager could handle the leasing and the maintenance and the rent collection and any tenant issues. That would make the portfolio more passive. And if you kept it until death, under the current law, the heirs, your kids, would receive that step up in basis, which could eliminate capital gains on the appreciation if they have significantly appreciated beyond what you've put in it, which automatically increases the cost basis. If the children would rather have the cash than the rental properties, then you could sell, you know, all or some of them during your life. You just need to be aware of the tax consequences and then, you know, leave instructions for the executor or trustee. You could also have the estate sell the properties after your death if that better aligns with, you know, family wishes. Just generally speaking, how to evaluate whether or not it's time to sell, I would just always start with, do the properties still serve their purpose? You know, are they producing good cash flow after expenses? Is the management becoming burdensome? Are major repairs or capital expenditures looming? Doesn't sound like it, because it sounds like you said they're basically all new with the work you've done. You've got to know the tax cost of selling, capital gains, depreciation recapture, potential state income tax, and then look at your reinvestment options. You know, do you want to pay the tax and diversify and put it into a portfolio of stocks and bonds? And then you also need to think about estate planning. You know, do you hold them to death, get the step up in basis, and then have them sold? Or do you talk to the kids about hiring a property management company and keeping them? I think those are all considerations. Or if they don't want the properties and would rather have the cash, so to speak, would it be better to hold them and then have your trust or trustee sell them after death to avoid the capital gains? Or do we go ahead and sell them now and move it to a more passive investment strategy? And there would be some considerations on that. But give me your thoughts on all that, Ralph.
2: Yeah, that's my question. Do I put all my houses in a trust and leave them that way? And then, you know, my wife would have them, of course, when I passed, and then just leave them to my children. But my biggest concern is they're not going to be able to keep them up.
1: Yeah.
2: And
1: yeah.
2: I'm not sure what to do. And I don't want them getting stuck with, you know, big capital gains, you know, on the properties and things like that. Because most of them I haven't paid a lot for, you know, $6,000, $7,000, you know.
1: Yes.
2: And then I refurbished them also.
1: Yeah. And you get credit for all that, the improvements there and the cost basis. But right. this is really a question that comes down to trust, meaning a revocable trust, or sell. And, you know, if the goal is to pass them to your wife first, because most of us guys will predecease our wives, and then to your kids, that's where a revocable living trust could be an excellent tool. It avoids probate, allows your wife to continue to own or manage the properties after your death, or having a property management company do it, and then pass to your children according to your wishes, and preserve the step up in basis at death because the assets remain a part of your estate. I think the decision to sell really should be based on investment and lifestyle considerations, though, where you'd say, you know, do you still want to own 10 to 12 rentals? It sounds like from your perspective, you're happy continuing. The decision's really coming down to the estate question. Is that right?
2: Yes, sir.
1: Okay.
2: Yeah, because I'm still planning on fixing properties up. So, you know.
1: Exactly. And I think, you know, that's a key distinction as you think about that. You know, so I would look, you know, toward keeping the properties, assuming the numbers still work. You're comfortable managing them. You've renovated them. You have more to do. It's generating good rental income. Sounds like you don't need the proceeds for living expenses. So I don't see a compelling reason to sell just because of estate planning. But I would place them in, and you'd want to talk to an estate planning attorney about this. It sounds to me like a revocable living trust would be a great option, because that allows you to pass efficiently to your surviving spouse if you predecease her, and ultimately the kids. And then you could place instructions in there that the properties are to be sold, you know, at your passing, depending on whether your wife would like that to happen, and certainly if that's what the kids want, but you'd get the benefit of the tax benefit.
2: Oh, okay. Yeah, I'm just concerned about my children. You know, I don't want them to, you know, just walk away with the cash, and then once the cash is gone, they have nothing.
1: Yeah, yeah. So. Yeah, I think that's right. And, you know, if the main concern is, you know, that they won't maintain the properties, you don't have to make today's investment decision based on what the kids might do years from now. You know, if they're producing good income, you're happy to manage them, you can continue to own them. And I think really the next step is to work with that estate planning attorney to create a plan that gives your wife first priority and provides flexibility for the kids. They don't have to become lifetime landlords, you know, and these could be sold at your passing. And it sounds like that would be, you know, what would accomplish everything you're looking for here. And it sounds like you're probably getting some enjoyment out of continuing to own these. So I think we can do both things at once.
2: Okay. Well, thank you very much.
1: All right, Ralph.
2: Yeah,
1: sounds like you have a meeting with an estate planning attorney in your future. So that's probably where I would head next. God bless you, my friend. If we can help further along the way, give us a call. Ohio, Michael, go ahead, sir.
3: Rob, I underpaid on my taxes. I retired this year, and I didn't withhold enough. And I just wondered is the IRS lenient on payments, or will I get a big ding on penalties and stuff?
1: Yeah, you know, it's not terrible, but you do want to get that paid as quickly as you can to avoid penalties and interest. So I would say, you know, you've already filed. That's critical, because there's a failure to file penalty that's larger. So you don't have that. You could contact the IRS about a payment plan. And you typically easily qualify under $50,000, and that stops, you know, any kind of collections actions. But if you've got the money available, you're certainly going to do better pulling from the CD in terms of the cost, because the interest and penalties can run 8 to 10%, and that's going to be more than what you're earning on the CD. So I would say if you've got the money available, I'd get that taken care of. You'll do better at the end of the day breaking that CD and getting that paid in terms of the total cost to you, and then just make sure you fix those estimated payments moving forward, okay?
3: Okay, thanks.
1: All right, Lord bless you. All right, a quick break and back with much more, including your questions. 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We'll be right back.
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1: 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Wilson, go ahead.
6: Hello, sir. This is Wilson. My question is, I have a grandbaby who lives with my wife and I and my daughter. Her dad isn't in her life, so I'm basically both, the only male figure in her life. I have an IRA that I'm putting together for her for when she's older, have money available to her for school, for a car, or whatever. I have I'm hoping to have anywhere between $25,000 and $30,000 when I quit working. I'm 68 now, so it's through my job that I contribute to it every 2 weeks. My wife and my daughter both know that this money belongs to my granddaughter, but should I put it in her own IRA, or what should I do to let it continue to make money and for it to be for her? Should I just leave it the way it is throughout, or just a change up?
1: Yes, it's a great question. I love that you're thinking about it this way. What a gift. So one way to approach it would be to keep your wife as the primary beneficiary and then think carefully how to protect your granddaughter if you were to both pass away. But with your wife as the primary beneficiary, then as a surviving spouse, if you pass away first, she would have the most flexibility. She could roll it over to her own IRA or just leave it there and continue to let it grow. And, you know, if your wife predeceases you or after you both are gone, because your granddaughter's only 5 years old, you wouldn't want to leave it directly to her. So you'd name perhaps your daughter as the custodian or the trustee for the granddaughter. If you have complete confidence, she'll honor your wishes. Or you could work with an estate planning attorney to establish a trust for the granddaughter's benefit. The problem is that's going to be a little bit more costly. And I think given the size of the account, I'd rather all that money go to, get the money that you can give to your granddaughter rather than spending several thousand dollars on a trust. But I think what we want to do, given her age, is make sure you've got a clear pathway so that if you pass away first, it gets to your granddaughter at the appropriate age. The other option is you kind of freeze the money that you've got right here. You keep it invested, but you put new contributions into another vehicle that's a little easier to manage. Maybe it's a custodial account where it automatically becomes her money at 18. Or, perhaps you put it into a 529 plan to the extent you want it specifically to be for educational purposes. A 529 is really a very powerful tool that would allow it to grow and be available for qualified educational expenses. And maybe the 529 alongside the IRA could be a nice kind of 1-2 of support for her down the road. But give me your thoughts on all that.
6: That 529, I really didn't think about that. But, I want to make sure that she has a little bit of money to buy a car. She needs a way to get to and from school. Right now, I'm contributing to it through my job. My 401k I contribute to, and I'm contributing money to this IRA. When I decide to retire, is there an option to keep the money in the IRA for my wife and my daughter to be the custodians of, as you would say?
1: Yeah, you absolutely can keep it in the IRA. They're not going to be the custodians. So just kind of to get the terminology straight. So essentially, the IRA is yours. I meaning individual. It has to be in one person's name. And you can only contribute up to the taxable earned income you have for the year, subject to the maximum contribution limits, which if you're 50 or older is $8,600 this year. And then a spouse can contribute to their own IRA as the spouse of a working spouse. Now, when you leave your job, you can move that IRA wherever you want, but it's still yours. Now, what an IRA has, though, is what's called a beneficiary, or a beneficiary and a contingent beneficiary. And that's ultimately who becomes the owner of the account at your death. It does not go through your estate. It goes directly to the beneficiary. And if you and the beneficiary pass away at the same time, it would go to the contingent beneficiary. The only challenge is that if your granddaughter inherits this as the contingent beneficiary and she's still a minor, it's just going to create a little more complexity here, just because she would have to it would have to go into essentially a guardianship type situation or a custodial situation until she was old enough to be able to access the funds. So that's why I was saying perhaps you'd want to make your wife the beneficiary, your daughter the contingent beneficiary, and then just make sure it's clear to your daughter that this is to be used for the benefit of your granddaughter. But ultimately, she would have to honor that because from a legal standpoint, it's her money once you pass away and your wife does.
6: She would honor it, no problem.
1: Okay, great.
6: So I am going to cap it then at about $25,000 at start on a 529 fund.
1: Yeah, that could be great. And you could be the owner of that. Your granddaughter's the beneficiary. That helps her in the sense that if she ever was able to qualify for need-based aid, this would be an asset of you and not her, which doesn't count against her as much. And it would be there and available, for you to use. Now, you can go to any state to take advantage of a 529. You don't have to use the one in Mississippi. Unless there's a benefit because of a state income tax deduction. There's no federal tax deduction, but there are often state income tax deductions. But if your state offers no benefit, you could look at, who has the best rated plan. It changes currently. I looked at this just the other day. It's Utah and Alaska and Pennsylvania, I think, are the highest rated. But you could go to savingforcollege.com and they could help you determine where to go next and educate you on what 529s are and how they work.
6: Thank you so very much for your information. You are a godsend to us. Thank you so very much.
1: Well, that's very kind, Wilson. Lord bless you, my friend. We appreciate you being on the program today. Hey, big thanks to my team today. They're amazing. I couldn't do this without them. Devin Patrick, my producer. Patty Pumphrey handling our phones today. 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
11: For American Family News, I'm Robert Thornton. Israeli Prime Minister Benjamin Netanyahu addressed the UN General Assembly today, and before he spoke, several meeting attendees walked out, and the Prime Minister began his remarks with this.
12: Just a quick announcement. If there are any other moral cowards who haven't yet left this hall, please do so now. Thank you very much.
11: And demonstrators gathered outside of the UN to protest Netanyahu ahead of his address today. One Israeli demonstrator declared the country's government does not speak for them and called on Israelis to vote them out next month.
13: It's a criminal government and they must go home. And I'm here calling on all Israelis or any person that can support or do. Vote him out. Vote them out.
11: Netanyahu told world leaders today that attacking Iran was one of the easiest decisions he ever had to make. Soybean costs fall amid President Donald Trump and Chinese President Xi Jinping's summit. Fox's Ashley Webster reports.
14: Soybeans falling even as China moved to release supplies from domestic reserves to make room for incoming cargoes. Analysts say that farmers are looking for any signs of additional crop purchases, such as corn, sorghum, wheat, cotton, beef, dairy, and hogs. Look, China is over halfway to meeting its pledge to buy 25 million tons of U.S. soybeans this year, but progress on a separate commitment to spend $17 billion more on American crops has largely stalled out.
11: The U.S. and China agreed to extend their pause on tariffs and trade restrictions for another few months. It's now scheduled to expire on January 10th of 2027. A federal judge temporarily blocked President Trump's ban of three news outlets from the White House grounds, ordering early today that CNN, MSNBC, and Politico must have their access restored. The ruling hands the outlets at least a temporary reprieve in what has been a showdown between Trump and media outlets whose coverage he dislikes. The president has also cited national security concerns. Police identified one of the two University of Mississippi students who were discovered dead near packages of kratom, a drug commonly sold at gas stations. Fox's Madison Scarpino reports from Oxford, Mississippi.
15: We now have the identity of the 20-year-old student who officials say died in an off-campus home. His name is Robert Strang. He's from Atlanta, Georgia. His family's lawyer says they are heartbroken by the loss of their dear son. They're trying to process the unimaginable. Now, we do not have confirmation about the other victim, an 18-year-old who died in one of the all-boys dorms here on campus at Ole Miss. We know store-bought kratom was found at both of the scenes. However, officials do not believe these deaths are connected right now. They don't know if kratom is what killed them. So the expedited toxicology report will be huge. There's a lot of rumors circulating around social media, on campus, among parents.
11: Mississippi Governor Tate Reeves called for the toxicology reports to be expedited as officials work to determine what killed the two students. Christians are gathering in Leesburg, Virginia. AFN's Chris Woodward is in the Old Dominion State with more.
16: Thanks, Robert. The gathering is for the Pray, Vote, Stand Summit. It's an event that Family Research Council puts on with sponsors including AFA Action, the political arm of American Family Association. This year's summit is taking place at Cornerstone Chapel in Leesburg, Virginia. 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Speakers this year include former Representative Michelle Bachmann, Dr. Ben Carson, House Speaker Mike Johnson, Senator Josh Hawley, and Katie Faust of Them Before Us. Listeners know her from the Them Before Us podcast on AFR.net. 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For now, this is Chris Woodward reporting from the Prevost Stand Summit in Leesburg, Virginia.
11: Heads up along the East Coast as coastal flooding and high surf began battering the Mid-Atlantic as a powerful nor'easter brewed off the coast. Stay weather aware. 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
21: So I've been trying to make the argument that we need to just be preaching the gospel to people. That's it. Just the gospel. The power's in the gospel. Everything needs to be founded in the gospel. I'm 3 feet behind a guy who's just walking really slow. So I'm going to just try to ask him directly about the gospel. No segues, no funny business. Young man, hey, while you're walking at kind of a slow pace, can I talk to you on the radio for a moment?
22: Sure.
21: I want to ask you a question.
22: Okay.
21: Do you know what the gospel is?
22: Yes, I do.
21: What is it?
22: Well, the gospel that I know of is about Jesus Christ.
21: Yeah? How does it go?
22: God has been reaching out to man, as recorded in the Old Testament, and time after time, trying to have a relationship with man, and man continually letting God down, and so...
21: How does man let God down?
22: It's kind of like a relationship you have with a friend, you know, where,
21: I said I was going to show up for the game, and I was 20 minutes late.
22: Yeah, just, I don't know, it's, you know, just expectations you have, God has of us, and we don't fulfill those expectations.
21: What are the expectations? I'm punctual for football games?
22: there's the Ten Commandments, that's, you know, a starting point.
21: Ah, so moral laws is what you're talking about.
22: Right.
21: Ah, so if I don't keep the moral laws, I'm in big trouble, is that what you're saying?
22: Right.
21: Ah, so what happens to somebody if they don't keep God's laws?
22: Well, immediately, there's consequences immediately in your life. You know, you... Ultimately, you know, what I believe is that you live a life in eternity separated from God.
21: Good place or bad place?
22: Bad place. It's called hell.
21: Mm-hmm. Okay, let's say I'm not nuts about God. Mm-hmm. Don't want to be with him now. Sounds pretty good being separated from him forever.
22: Yeah, I've had friends who said that. They say, well, I'm separated from him now, so what's the difference?
21: Right.
22: Yeah.
21: Yeah.
22: It's an honest question. I think that's the part where, you know, I don't know. And, I just sort of have to have faith that ultimately there'll be a difference.
21: Yeah. Tell me, on the spot, what must I do to go to heaven? One sentence. What must I do?
22: Confess that Jesus is Lord and that he died for your sins and that you believe with him. That's it.
21: Okay. So if I simply said, I confess that Jesus is my Lord and he died for my sins.
22: And believe it. Believe it in your heart.
21: Okay, I believe it.
22: Not just say it, but like the saying is like Satan believes there's a Jesus and right, but he's, you know.
21: So. Yeah, but they don't really, really believe it?
22: No, like Satan really believes that, Satan believes that Jesus is real and that he's Lord, but he's not made him Lord, right? So.
21: What does it mean to make him Lord?
22: To follow him, to, you know, follow his
21: commandments. Could I maybe offer another word?
22: Sure.
21: Repent?
22: Yeah.
21: Yeah. So in order to be saved, I need to repent, which means apologize, turn from my sins.
22: Right.
21: Forsake my sins, and put my trust in Jesus.
22: Yeah.
21: And while the demons believe in Jesus and tremble, they don't repent, they don't submit, they don't surrender.
22: The submission. There's no submission.
21: You know that issue about separation?
0: The Bible actually uses that term, that you'd be separated from God, but we need to understand something. The Bible also says no matter where we go, God is there.
22: Mm-hmm.
0: Okay, so he's even, Psalmist said that he's even in hell. Mm-hmm. God is, now how is God in hell? I think we understand that being with God is automatically good, being away from God is automatically bad, but we can be in his wrathful presence.
22: Sure.
0: So separation from God is separation from anything that is good about God, anything that is kind, anything that is lovely, gone, all gone.
22: Right.
0: And instead, his wrath is what's in hell. That's why that distinction should be made. Yeah, you'll be separated from God, but any separation from God is horrible.
22: Right.
0: Because even unregenerate sinners on this earth receive a great deal of blessings from God. They can walk, they can talk, they can drink, they can do whatever they really choose to.
22: Right.
0: Because God provides it for them. When he lifts his hand, his separation of goodness, that's when calamity strikes. And he pours out his wrath, separates his kindness from people, and sends them to hell.
22: Mm.
0: Fair enough?
22: Yeah.
0: Yeah, I do. Thanks for the chat.
22: Yeah, sure.
0: Thanks for letting me check my hair and your sunglasses.
22: Yeah, sure.
0: See you, dude. Thanks very much.
22: Yeah.
0: Alrighty. Okay. Maybe this guy in a green shirt won't know what the gospel is. I'm going to make a point here if it kills all of us. Young man, whilst you're walking, could I ask you a question on the radio? Where are you going? You got yourself a stride there.
2: Going to eat.
0: Ah, so your stomach is driving you right now.
2: Exactly.
0: One question for you. What is the gospel? I keep hearing the term gospel. What is it?
2: No idea.
0: Oh, really? I'm in the Bible Belt. I thought you would.
2: No.
0: Where are you from?
2: Florida.
0: Sort of the Bible Belt.
2: Kind of.
0: Do you even know what the word means?
2: Yeah.
0: What?
2: It kind of seems like it's the kind of tales that kind of guide people.
0: What religion is it associated with?
2: Gospel, usually Christian.
0: Okay, there you go. I take it you're not one?
2: Not particularly, no.
0: Sort of one?
2: No, not really.
0: So you're not at all?
2: No.
0: Okay. So have you ever been presented the gospel before?
2: No.
0: Really? Did you ever go to church as a kid?
2: A couple times.
0: They never told you what the gospel is? All right, dude.
2: Really,
0: I've got about 100 paces. We're going to get it in. Are you ready for this? How old are you?
2: 20.
0: 20. In your life, how many lies do you think you've told?
2: Quite a few.
0: How many things do you think you've stolen?
2: Not a whole lot.
0: How many times have you looked at a woman with sexual desire?
2: Every now and then.
0: Uh-huh. Today?
2: No.
0: Uh-huh. It's a little early?
2: Yeah.
0: Okay. How many times have you taken God's name in vain?
2: Can't say I have. I usually don't.
0: Well, you know, OMG, that type of stuff.
2: Oh, yeah, maybe.
0: All right, so dude, you die, God judges you. Would you be innocent or guilty?
2: I would say pretty innocent.
0: You just confessed to me you broke a bunch of laws, though.
2: Yeah.
0: Yeah, so you'd be guilty, right?
2: Yeah, I guess so.
0: Yeah. So before you walk into the building, what would happen if God dealt with you, if he's just and he gave you what you deserve, should he reward you or punish you?
2: He would punish me.
0: All right, so you'd go to heaven or hell?
2: It's hell.
0: Okay, what do you know about that?
2: Nothing.
0: You do too? Is it a good place or a bad place?
2: I don't believe it exists, so...
0: Well, I know you don't, but if it's true and it does...
2: If it does, it wouldn't be a good place to be.
0: It'd be a terrible place, right?
2: Yeah.
0: And 20 years has been a long time, but going there for forever would be horrible.
2: Yeah.
0: Okay, are you sure you don't know what the gospel is?
2: Yeah.
0: What is Christmas? Do you have any idea?
2: I don't know, and I gotta get going.
0: All right, you're sure?
2: Sorry. Yep.
0: All right, not even 30 seconds?
2: Gotta make it fast.
0: See you, dude. Sorry. Bye-bye. Okay, if you've never joined us before, I'm going to respect the man. He doesn't want to hear what the gospel is. I realize that was kind of a hit-and-run sort of affair, but I'm not gonna tackle the guy and keep him from going to lunch or class if he doesn't care to hear what the good news is, what the gospel is. Now, the point, though, that I was trying to make... Okay, granted, I know I've got a little microphone in my hand. I understand that could change the dynamic. But I would suggest to you, it doesn't. I walked up to this kid, a complete stranger, and my question was... Okay, my first question, if you're a literalist, was, can I ask you a question? My second question was, do you know the gospel? He didn't punch me in the nose. And let me tell you something. If he was going to take a swipe, he'd probably catch me in the nose. Okay. Nobody gets offended by this thing. The kid doesn't get upset. People don't get mad. You can simply ask them that question. And I'm telling you, well, you heard it. You'll either have to try it for yourself or not. Hey, young man, may I talk to you while you're walking for just a moment?
3: Sure.
0: Where are you headed, by the way?
3: Spanish class.
0: All right, can I ask you, this is going to be a weird question. This isn't what I wanted to ask you.
3: Uh-huh.
0: You've got hair like my son's. All right?
2: Okay.
0: When you grow it longer, what happens to it? Because we can't grow his hair long without it getting all weird. Do you ever grow it longer?
3: Cut it.
0: You always keep it short like that.
3: Nah, first time I cut it.
0: Sorry, I didn't mean to ask you hair tips. Sorry. All right, I'm just curious because you got to take a weed whacker to his head. You got thick hair, is what I'm telling you. Right?
3: Yes, yeah. I got thick hair. Yeah. You just can't see it.
0: All right, but that wasn't my question for you. All right, here's my question. All right, ready? What is the gospel? Do you know?
3: No, I am not religious, but I do think it is something religiously oriented.
0: To what religion?
3: I want to say Christianity, but that is one book that is used.
0: Yeah. All right. And where are you from?
3: Atlanta.
0: Atlanta. So you're in the Bible Belt.
3: It's known as being part of the Bible Belt. That's
0: yeah.
3: true.
0: And you don't know what the gospel is?
3: No.
0: Did you ever go to church as a kid?
3: Yes, I did, in fact, go to church.
0: Okay. Did anybody ever say, here's the gospel, and they told you what it is?
3: No.
0: What denomination were you in?
3: I wish I knew, but honestly, I just
0: don't remember. Was it Catholic or was it Protestant? Lutheran, Baptist, Episcopalian?
3: No clue.
0: No. How many times did you go to church as a kid?
3: In a total, it must have been 5-6 times. Not that much, really.
0: All right, dude. All right. Thanks very much for the chat. Appreciate it. Okay. We got to stop for the hour. I'm telling you, you've got to start witnessing to people. They will not be offended. Just ask them. Witness Wednesday, Wretched Radio.
4: Should Christians drink? 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
1: Is the Bible really God's word, or is it just a collection of human ideas? 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Perfect, God-breathed, authoritative, without error, the word of the living God. 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
0: Where are you from, dude?
3: Thailand.
0: Really?
3: Yeah.
0: Wow, I'm fascinated. Yeah. Okay, tell me, what is the religious scene like in Thailand?
3: Religious scene?
0: Yeah.
3: It's mostly Buddhist.
0: Yeah.
3: Yeah, and then, like, just nothing, you know, nothing more than what you have here with Christians.
0: Are there a lot of Christians there?
3: No, I'm a Christian.
0: You're a Christian?
3: Yeah.
0: But you come from a Buddhist country?
3: Yeah.
0: How did that happen?
3: My parents are, like, Christian.
0: Uh-huh. And yeah. So you became you were born a Christian?
3: Yeah, yeah, I was.
0: Okay. So if you're born a Buddhist, you're a Buddhist?
3: I guess you can choose, but then I just followed my family.
0: All right. So you obviously must have had some exposure to Buddhism, correct?
3: Yeah.
0: What's the difference between Buddhism and Christianity?
3: Well, you know, belief-wise is quite a lot, but I'm not quite sure what, like, you know, about Buddhism, like, what they believe in, because, like, I don't really put much attention into
0: okay.
3: it.
0: A Buddhist, when he dies, if he's gotten rid of all desires, he might... If he reaches a certain state, he might end up becoming a part of the great big cosmic nothingness. How is that different from Christianity?
3: Well, I guess, like, you know, how Christianity, you go to heaven, but then you still remain as, like, an individual. But then, Buddhism, like, as you said, Buddhism, like, you're part of, like, something bigger.
0: Okay, so let me ask you. If, let's say I'm a Buddhist, and I die, what's going to happen to me? Am I going to become a part of the great big cosmic nothing?
3: Yes, I don't really know that much about Buddhism.
0: But if that's what I believe, is that what's going to happen?
3: I don't know.
0: All right. Here's what I believe. All right. I believe that when I die, if 6 minutes before I die, I drink 2 Diet Cokes and say Atlanta, Georgia 3 times, I'll spend eternity at the Coke factory in downtown Atlanta sampling the 42 different beverages that they offer at the end of the tour. Is that going to happen to me when I die?
3: I don't know. It's up to what you believe, I guess.
0: That's what I believe. Am I going to be in the Coke factory for eternity?
3: I mean, I wouldn't think so. Because, like, I'm not a religious person, so, I mean...
0: I thought you were a Christian.
3: Yeah, I am. But then, like, I'm not that, like, devout, you know?
0: I'm confused. You said you're a Christian, but you're not really?
3: Well, no. Yeah, technically I'm a Christian. But, like, I can tell you, like... I don't exactly believe in, like, Christianity 100%, but I believe, like, you know, religion, you can use, like, when you're in time of trouble, you know, religion helps you in, like, going through, like, hard times.
0: Sounds like it's a crutch.
3: Crutch? I wouldn't say so. Just like,
0: Okay. No, but even so, young man, if I believe that I'm going to spend eternity in the Coke factory drinking samples, and that gets me through... That's kind of an illusion, is it not? It's more like a placebo.
3: Right, it's an illusion, but then it helps.
0: So, do you think Christianity is true?
3: True? What do you mean by true?
0: Well, not false.
3: As in, like, what they believe in?
0: Whether it's real. Yeah. You're a Christian, so I take it you believe in Jesus Christ, right?
3: It's kind of hard to say. Man. Like, you know, coming to a school like tech, you know, you learn about, you know, all kind of science and stuff.
0: Yeah.
3: That, you know, a lot of times
0: messes you up a little.
3: Right. Yeah. So, you know, half of it I believe in because I grew up believing in that, but then, like, the kind of line of, you know, education, line of work I'm going to, you know, kind of diversity into different directions.
0: But you know what? I wouldn't even say that's a bad thing, young man. You know why?
3: I think so. Because I'd say you have a lot of opinions. Like, I mean, you have a lot of viewpoints. You can stand from, like, a lot of places.
0: Well, here's what I think is that if I grew up with a family of Coca-Cola worshippers, and I just believed it because, well, I was just going along with the family. I wouldn't be believing what is true.
3: Right.
0: I will have followed blindly. I think it's good for every man to try to figure out what is true,
3: right.
0: And then either believe it, follow it, or reject it. And so you're probably at that stage.
3: Yeah.
0: All right. Here's a question for you. Would you consider yourself to be a good person?
3: Good person, like morally good?
0: However you want to define it.
3: Sure, I guess.
0: All right. Let's check. All right? Mm-hmm. How many lies have you told in your life?
3: Oh, I wouldn't know. I don't keep count.
0: Huh. How many things have you stolen in your life?
3: Not, like, you know, apart from, like, a few, like, a pencil or something, like, nothing
0: okay.
3: more than that.
0: Yeah, but value is irrelevant.
21: It's the heart, it's the attitude that goes with taking something, right?
6: Right, maybe.
21: How many times have you looked at a woman and had a lustful sexual desire about her?
6: You say how many times? I mean, I wouldn't be able to tell you, but I'm guessing like, you know, every person, every human is like that.
21: Yeah? Every day?
6: Yeah.
21: Maybe every hour?
6: Possibly.
21: Yeah, okay. How many times have you taken God's name in vain?
6: No, I don't swear it.
21: Don't do that. Yeah. All right, so here's a little summary. You said that you're a good person, uh-huh. All right? But you just admitted to me you're a liar because uh-huh. you've told lies, uh-huh. you're a thief because you've stolen, mm-hmm. and you're an adulterer at heart because Jesus said all you need to do is look with lust and you've committed adultery in your heart. Mm-hmm. You die, God judges you. Mm-hmm. He's just, he's perfect, he's holy, he's righteous. Mm-hmm. Does he find you innocent or guilty?
6: Yeah.
21: All right, this is important. Uh-huh. So there you are. You stand before a holy God. He finds you guilty. The gavels come down. What's he going to do with you? Send you to heaven or send you to hell?
6: Well, like, I don't care exactly. But then, you know, Jesus forgives you for, like, all your sins if you, you know, repent for
21: it. We'll get to that in just a moment.
6: Okay.
21: All right? Would you go to heaven or hell? What do you deserve?
6: Well, I mean, if you put it, like, you know, if you're going to go, like, either one end or, like, one extreme or the other extreme, then, you know, I would maybe say hell, but then, you know, things aren't black and white like that, right?
21: Well, they sure are when it comes to justice. If you're guilty, they don't reward you, they punish you.
6: Oh, right, but then the procedure to go through to determine whether you're, like, guilty or not, that's right. Not black and white.
21: Okay, but I'm not your judge, uh-huh. my friend, but you know if you've been morally pure, if uh-huh. your heart has been pure, uh-huh. you've never done anything wrong, uh-huh. have you ever taken God's name in vain, uh-huh. dishonored your parents? You were naughty as a child. Uh-huh. You covet things. You want things that don't belong to you. Uh-huh. Heart issues. God sees into the heart, so he sees every thought, every word, every uh-huh. deed, and every action. Uh-huh. If we're honest, I know how I'd be judged. Mm-hmm. Guilty, off to hell with me, because right. well, that would be what I would deserve.
6: Right.
21: Be real black and white mm-hmm. for everybody. That's what the Bible says. Uh-huh. All sin and fall short of God's standard. Mm-hmm. And he must punish lawbreakers, and what they have earned for themselves mm-hmm. is hell. Mm-hmm. Now, here's the question for you. Is that true or not?
6: What do you mean, is that true or not?
21: Is what I've just described to you true? Is God going to judge you? Does he exist? Is he going to judge you? Is he going to send you a place called hell? Is that true or is it not?
6: I mean, what I believe in, like, I mean, I would say no, but then, you know, it's, who knows, all right? Like, no one knows exactly, no one knows, like, how things are.
21: Well, I think we can, but that's a different subject, though, all right?
6: Yeah.
21: But if it's if what I'm saying to you is indeed true,
6: uh-huh.
21: where will you go when you die?
6: Then I guess it'll be the same place you are.
21: Hell, right?
6: Yeah.
21: You go to hell.
6: Yeah.
21: Right. Okay, so, dude, we got to figure out if this is true or not.
6: Uh-huh.
21: See, if I just say it doesn't matter,
6: uh-huh.
21: it's just a belief anyway,
6: uh-huh.
21: that gets thrown right out the window. Imagine, it's like a criminal who would stand before the judge and say, uh-huh. Judge, I don't believe in the court system. I don't believe in you, Your Honor. The judge is going to say, too bad, you're nuts, off to jail with you. And God would do the same thing. So you've got to figure out if this is true or not, because if it's true, your eternity is very bleak right now, right?
6: Mm-hmm.
21: All right. Now, you had mentioned something about Jesus and repentance or forgiveness.
6: Yeah.
21: What are you talking about?
6: No, as in, like, you know, if you repent for your sins, Jesus will forgive you.
21: Why?
6: Well, that's what, that's the basis of Christianity.
21: Okay, so I mean, he's just going to say,
6: you can sin,
21: go ahead.
6: You can sin, but then, you can repent for it. You can, you know, just basically pray and apologize for what you did.
21: Okay, and but then, so a criminal can stand before the judge and just say, I'm sorry.
6: That's why we were taught.
21: But it seems to me, if Jesus just says, oh, you've said you're sorry, and he lets
6: mm-hmm.
21: you go,
6: mm-hmm.
21: that's not fair to people who have kept the laws. That's not just.
6: Right.
21: If he's just, he must punish you no matter what, right?
6: Right.
21: Unless somehow your fine gets paid. If somebody stepped into the courtroom and said, I love him, I know he's done wrong, I know there's a stiff fine against him, but I'm willing to take that price, I'll pay it for him on his behalf, then you can be forgiven, then you can be set free, right?
6: That would be a different... I mean, that's not what, like, Christianity is.
21: It is exactly what Christianity is. That's what Jesus did for you. 2,000 years ago, he came to this earth to die for sinners, to demonstrate his love, to take the punishment that you deserve.
6: Right.
21: You've broken God's laws. Jesus paid your fine for you.
6: Uh-huh.
21: That's the big issue. This is a big court case we're talking about. This is a justice issue.
6: Okay.
21: You've broken the laws. You've got a death sentence hanging over your head.
6: Uh-huh.
21: But Jesus says that he loves you enough to die for you, a sinner.
6: Mm-hmm.
21: And now, because your fine can be paid, you've got to repent. Do you know what that word means?
6: Like, in a small sense, like, feel sorry and apologize.
21: That's right. Agree. I'm not a good person. I'm a bad person. I've sinned. I've broken your laws. I'm sorry. And you turn from them. You don't become perfect, but you have a new attitude about your lusting, lying, and stealing, and anything else that you're doing that God knows about. You turn from it, and you put your trust in Jesus. And the Bible says when you do that, that's when your court case will be settled once and for all time. God will see you as not guilty, even though you are. He'll see you through the work that Jesus did, and he will take you to heaven, not because of what you've done, because of what Jesus did. So you've got to repent and trust the Savior. That's what makes you a Christian. You don't get born into the family any more than you don't become an electrician because you were born to an electrician father. Okay? You've got to become an electrician. You've got to become a Christian. You've got to repent and trust him. You're a man now. You're accountable for your actions. You've got to determine if this is true or not. Right? So you got some thinking to do today. All right?
6: Yeah, sure.
21: Because if you haven't repented and put your trust in Jesus, you're not a Christian. God's wrath abides upon you. So would you do me a huge favor and do yourself a favor and think about this today?
6: Sure.
21: All right. Because it's either true or it's not. Right. Okay? Fair enough, man?
6: Yeah.
21: All right. You're a gentleman.
6: All right.
21: Thanks. That was a bad handshake. Do it again. There we go. All right, man. See ya. Goodbye. Study hard. This is Witness Wednesday. It's Wretched Radio.
7: I understand. But aren't you afraid of dying? What about that?
8: No. I do believe I'll be in heaven someday.
7: Heaven? But how do you know for sure that it really exists?
9: People asked Billy Graham that question too.
10: 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This will be the supreme reality of heaven. Heaven is no myth, no idle dream, no figment of the imagination. It is as real as the world we see about us today.
9: So if that's true, how do we know we can be there someday?
10: 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We do not deserve this hope and this promise, but it is offered to us by the grace of God through Christ.
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25: 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That leaves 29% who aren't sure. They're not totally sure. It probably isn't a myth, but maybe it is. 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
26: Important dates in Christian history. 1559. John Knox returns to Scotland to lead Reformation there after a period of exile in Calvin's Geneva. Knox founded the Presbyterian Church, which became a driving force in English politics and the American Revolution. 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
21: Guys, were you listening to that conversation?
27: I heard a little something about, like, religion. That's all, like, Presbyterian. That's all I
21: Yeah, the kid was a Presbyterian.
27: Okay.
21: Are you a Presbyterian?
27: You know what? I'm not. I used to go to a Presbyterian church with my mom when I was younger.
21: Is that right?
27: But I'm not a Presbyterian. Not
21: what are you now?
27: I don't know, really. Like, I would have to say I'm just kind of on my own trying to, you know, find the answers within myself, I guess, you know? But,
21: Trying to find the answers yourself or trying to find them inside of you?
27: Inside of myself.
21: Definitely. Where are they in there someplace?
27: Yeah, I think all the answers, definitely. I think that's with everybody. You know, everyone, like, you hear about people, you know, going off the grid, you know, going to take some trips, climbing mountains, you know, just going places like that. I mean, that'd be fun, but I don't really think that's the fun, you know. I don't really think that's going to help you find
21: here's,
27: the answers.
21: So, wait a second, I've got to ask you. The answer is within you.
27: Yeah.
21: What's the question?
27: I mean, man, there's so many of them, right? I mean,
21: give me the big one.
27: Big one is, of course, you know, why are we here, right?
21: That's a good one. Why do you think we're here?
27: I mean, man, that's a tough one. I think we're here for all for different reasons.
0: Okay, let me take you back to your Presbyterian days.
27: Okay.
0: What would a Presbyterian say why you're here?
27: I think they would say we're here to serve God, right?
0: They would say specifically to glorify God and enjoy Him forever.
27: Right. Okay. Yeah. I mean, you know, I would like to think there's something bigger than us for sure.
0: Yeah.
27: You know,
0: I know you're not Presbyterian now, but sometimes we say things pretty fast without thinking of what it means. What does it mean to glorify God?

0: trying to make yourself better. Mm-hmm. But that is our problem. We're not mm-hmm. better. In fact, we're not good at all. Okay,
1: right.
0: Here's how we glorify God to the max, right?
1: Okay.
0: I'm going to take you on a little journey right now.
1: Right.
0: We're not going to go to a mountain.
1: All right.
0: No retreats. Absolutely free.
1: All right.
0: Would you consider yourself to be a good person?
1: Most of the time.
0: All right.
1: Most of the time.
0: How many lies do you think you've told in your lifetime? How old are you?
1: I'm 22.
0: 22. So in your lifetime as a man, how many lies do you think you've told?
1: Thousands. Thousands.
0: Get out.
1: Your
0: pants are on fire.
1: I like to be
0: honest. What happened
1: to
0: being a good person?
1: Hey.
0: What do you mean you like to be honest?
1: I think, thousands of lies. I think, you know, the magnitude, I think there's different magnitude of lies as
0: okay.
1: well.
0: Okay, but you know what
1: you
0: I'm
1: know?
0: Talking about.
1: I know
0: about.
1: What you're talking about, okay. though, yeah.
0: A lie.
1: You know, and I think a lot of that had to do with not knowing who I was when I was living with my parents and kind of thinking that I had to do everything, you know, for them. You know, now I do everything for me now, you know, and you know, it's good if, you know, and that's why I think it's changed a lot more. When I was younger, man.
0: Okay, so wait a second. You're living for yourself. Then
1: yeah.
0: That's my next question.
1: Okay.
0: All right. Have you been living for God all of your life?
1: I don't think so.
0: Okay, because you're living for you. So would this be fair to say? By the way, what's your first name?
1: Paul.
0: Paul, you're a nice guy. Okay, so Paul, mm-hmm. if I had to say what the priority was in Paul's life, mm-hmm. your highest affection, it would actually be Paul.
1: Right, right. Yeah.
0: So really the God in your life mm-hmm. is you.
1: Right, right.
0: Okay, fair enough.
1: Yeah,
0: so that would be idolatry, all right?
1: Okay.
0: Okay. How many times do you think you've taken God's name in vain?
1: Man, too many.
0: All right. How many times today do you think, don't be smirking, dude. I could ask you these questions too. How many times today have you looked at a girl walking by and had a sexual thought about her?
1: Few times, probably, and it's kind of early.
0: Yeah, it is.
1: Yeah.
0: Well, lots of potential the rest
1: yeah.
0: of the day. Okay,
1: yeah.
0: So here's the summary. You just confessed to me mm-hmm. you're a liar,
1: mm-hmm.
0: you're a adulterer, you're an idolater, because you've looked with lust, you've made yourself the god of your own life, you're a blasphemer. Have you stolen anything in your life?
1: Not from an individual.
0: Doesn't
1: I remember,
0: matter where
1: right,
0: it comes
1: right.
0: from.
1: Because yeah, yeah,
0: if you take it,
1: yeah.
0: it's the action,
1: right,
0: it's not
1: right.
0: the value.
1: Right, exactly, right, exactly.
0: Okay, so dude. You die, mm-hmm. God judges you, mm-hmm. innocent or guilty.
1: Mm-hmm. I would say, that's a tough one, but I'd say innocent, you know, just because...
0: It is not a tough one. It's hard to say.
1: It's hard to say because it's almost like I don't want to, you know, I'm not the kind of person that wants to embellish things and make myself seem better than I really am. So yeah, that's why it's a tough question, you know, because, you know, it's almost like... you know, especially when, you know, it has nothing to do with any kind of, like, judges and you know, like,
0: hold on,
1: jury
0: one
1: or anything
0: second.
1: Like that.
0: Hold on. Okay. Would he be innocent or guilty?
2: Well, I think, depending on how... I don't think God would judge so...
0: Black and white.
2: ...big on such small things, I think, is on...
0: Okay, but let's say he thinks they're big things. You don't. The criminal doesn't have a say in it, though. The judge does. The judge thinks that lying is terrible... Adultery of the heart because you lust inside of your brain and he sees the heart and the intentions. So you don't, but God does. Would he be innocent or guilty? All right. You think about that one. Dude.
1: You know, by his standards, I would say guilty.
0: Right.
1: You know,
0: because that's
1: standards.
0: The standards that matter.
1: Right, exactly. By my standards, I would say innocent. You know, but.
0: Right.
1: But that's me. You know,
0: but doesn't every criminal?
1: Exactly, right?
0: Okay.
1: And you know, it's easier for me to wake up every day and have a good attitude. When I do think of myself as innocent, you
0: okay.
1: know? So,
0: but I got a better option for you. All right? And we're getting to that answer. And remember where we're at. We're not kind of wandering away here. We're trying to figure out how do you glorify God to the max. We haven't gotten there yet. So you're guilty before God.
1: Mm-hmm.
0: He judges you. You're the criminal. He's the judge. Heaven or hell with you?
1: By his standards, I would say hell.
0: That's right.
1: By his standards.
0: That's right. And
1: you know?
0: His are the standards that count.
1: Yeah,
0: all right.
1: Right.
0: Now, what did Jesus do... so that you don't have to go to hell?
1: He, you know, he's the one that took all the punishment for everyone's sins.
0: That's right.
1: You know? And, you know.
0: How did he do that?
1: I mean, he sacrificed himself.
0: That's right. Beaten by men,
1: yeah.
0: right?
1: Yeah.
0: Hung
1: yeah.
0: on a cross,
1: yeah.
0: gasped for air, died.
1: Yeah.
0: Not to mention the stuff you couldn't see, God pouring out his wrath on him.
1: Right, right. Allegedly.
0: That's right.
1: Right.
0: That's what the Bible says.
1: Mm-hmm.
0: To pay the penalty for your sins, you've earned God's wrath. Jesus satisfied the wrath of
1: mm-hmm.
0: God. Now, here's the situation. You're guilty.
1: Mm-hmm.
0: Jesus has paid your fine. Forgiveness is available, but you've got to respond to it.
1: Mm-hmm.
0: The Bible says if you will repent,
1: mm-hmm.
0: fancy word that means agree with God, you're not good at all,
1: mm-hmm.
0: not even kind of.
1: Right.
0: You're a lying, thieving, blasphemous, adulterer at heart.
1: Right, right.
0: But you confess your sins and you apologize for your sins.
1: Mm-hmm.
0: You turn from your sins. Doesn't mean you become perfect.

0: and you put your trust in Jesus, your fine payer, and God says the minute you do that, hang on just for a second, the minute you do that, all of your sins forgiven, and you'll not just be seen as not guilty, but Jesus' goodness, by keeping all the laws that you and I couldn't keep, will be credited to your account. You'll be seen as righteous before God.
1: You know, and that's the thing that I kind of, you know, with everything that I do wrong, I live with it, and I don't forget about it. And, you know, I think it'd be easier to live if I did do that, you know, repent. The thing is, you know, I think that's what's wrong with society sometimes.
0: Forget
1: you know?
0: Society. You.
1: You know, oh, absolutely.
0: This is a personalized message.
1: But yeah, definitely. I mean, I wouldn't feel that way. I couldn't throw all my on someone else and then feel better about it, you know, because at the end of the day, I think, you know, you relate this to baseball and steroids and that
0: stuff.
1: Okay,
0: wait a second. You wouldn't feel better about yourself, but you'd feel great about him, wouldn't you?
1: Yeah.
0: Right?
1: Sure.
0: How does God glorify himself to the max? Here's how it works, Paul. If you would listen to this message and apply it to yourself, not to him or to society, and agree with God, repent and put your trust in Jesus, the work that he has done for you, he'll forgive all of your sins, grant you everlasting life, and then for all of eternity, all of creation will glorify him and praise him for saving Paul. Because he'll have demonstrated his goodness by dying for you, saving you, and rescuing you. The way that you can glorify God to the max is by humbling yourself, putting your trust in him, calling out to him for mercy so that he can demonstrate his goodness on you.
1: That's
0: your chief end.
1: Okay.
0: You got to get saved and you can glorify God.
1: Okay.
0: And let me tell you something about feeling better and waking up in the day with a better attitude. Waking up with a better attitude means that the God of the universe isn't angry at me anymore.
1: Right.
0: That's a very good feeling.
1: Yeah, I can agree.
0: And not
1: with
0: only that.
1: That,
0: but I'm promised everlasting life and I get to be with the one who died to save me. I'm all in.
1: Yeah.
0: Let me tell you, it'll put a spring in your step.
1: Okay.
0: Fair enough?
1: Yeah.
0: What do you need to do to be saved? I said two things. Do you remember?
1: Yeah, I mean, you know, you got to repent.
0: There you go. And put your trust in Jesus.
1: Yeah.
0: All right. Dude, think about it today.
1: Yeah, definitely.
0: All right?
1: Definitely.
0: Not trying to make you Presbyterian.
1: I hear you.
0: Just think about it.
1: I appreciate
0: it.
1: Your opinion. Definitely.
0: All right,
1: man. All right.
0: Well, figure out if my opinion is truth or not.
1: Okay.
0: Okay, because it's either right or it's wrong.
1: Right.
0: Okay?
1: Absolutely.
0: All right?
1: Absolutely.
0: My friend, fair enough. You've been over here in the deal. Same thing. It's either right or wrong, what I just said. Correct?
2: Sure.
0: Yeah. All right. Are you a Christian?
2: I was raised Catholic, but I'm on my own path to find.
0: Trying to figure it out. You know, that you guys, I think it's good that you are, because you know what? You don't get born an accountant because your dad pushed numbers around a piece of paper, okay? Just figure out if what I was saying was true, okay? Because if it's true, well, you're in big trouble. But there's forgiveness available if it's true, right?
2: I guess if you're looking at it as a certain religion, then it can be true to certain people.
0: Nope, it's either true or false, dude. Jesus is either going to judge or he won't.
1: Bye-bye.
0: Scoot, goodbye.
1: See
0: you. Take care. Goodbye. See you. Okay, that was two crummy handshakes in a row. I hate when that happens. So many of these kids here on campus, they do have some sort of Christian background. They do have some sort of Christian experience. But I got to tell you something. With the exception of that one kid who did a pretty good job of getting the gospel out, I want to go find their pastors and knock them upside the head with a Bible and tell them to read it. Come on, pastors. Be preaching the gospel. Nobody should escape your church after going there for years without knowing the gospel. And dare I say, nobody should escape your church after a Sunday without hearing the gospel. Because as you've just heard, kids who are going to church don't know it. We're at Georgia Tech. It's Witness Wednesday. This is Wretched Radio.
3: You ever been sitting in a sermon and your pastor drops a Greek word like he actually expects you to know what it means?
4: Well, in the original Greek, the word metanoia, and you're just nodding along like you totally followed that.
3: Well, what if you actually could follow it? 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Seriously, I mean it. Thank you so much for being a part of what we do here at Fortis Institute, not just with Wretched Radio, but with all of our other content that we're producing on a daily basis. 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It takes studio time, equipment, staff, distribution, and it all adds up. And the reason that we are able to continue doing this at the level that we've been doing it is because of our gospel partners. Men and women just like you who have linked arms with us and give to this ministry so that we can stay on the air and reach more people in more places all over the world. And so if our ministry has ever been a source of encouragement for you, would you consider joining us as an ongoing monthly gospel partner? You can get all of the answers to all of the questions that you likely have at fortisinstitute.org right now. Wretched, amazing grace, amazing gospel. A good majority of us are running two lives. There's the one where you pray and you read your Bible and you go to church, but there's also another life, the one where you go to work and do what you've got to do to cover the bills or try to get your teenager to talk to you. And Todd Friel, well, he doesn't believe that God ever meant for these to be two different lives. 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And he's right. You can pre-order Go Serve Your King right now at fortisinstitute.org/king. 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
5: Books of the Bible. John was a disciple and close friend of Jesus. John's Gospel presents Jesus as the Word become flesh, God in human form. He also emphasizes belief in Christ as the only way, truth, and life. God writes so that we may believe that Jesus is the Christ, and by believing, we may have life in His name. Believe in Jesus today and have life everlasting. 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
0: Been wandering around the campus, really, really convinced that these days you don't need a whole lot of introduction. Establishing a relationship just does not need to happen, because I've approached how many kids here and simply said, do you know the gospel? And they'll just jump right in, and not one of them has wanted to punch me in the nose. At least they didn't look like they wanted to punch me in the nose. So my encouragement is, don't kill yourself looking for segues. Don't kill yourself looking to try to find a way into the conversation. Just start one. Just ask somebody. All right, let's see if I can. Okay, now I got to tell you something. The dude that's walking toward me is an intimidating looking fellow. I'm going to try out my premise on him and see if I can just jump right into the gospel without getting hurt. Trust me, he's kind of intimidating. Hey, young man, could I talk to you while you're walking this way?
6: Sure.
0: All right, because I want to ask you a question. All right. You ready for it? Ready for anything?
6: I'm ready for anything.
0: Tell me, what is the gospel? Do you know?
6: It's a good word, right?
0: I don't know. I'm asking you. I'm the interviewer here.
6: Well, it seems to be a series of books written by followers of a religion.
0: Which one?
6: I believe it's Christianity.
0: Okay. And so what?
6: The many religious groups worship these books.
0: Right.
6: And find them sacred. So.
0: Uh-huh. Okay, before we go any further, what's your first name?
6: Daniel.
0: Daniel, you're a nice guy. Todd, nice to meet you. How do you
6: do? Good
0: to meet you. Okay. I just asked you kind of a bizarre question, right?
6: Yeah, I mean, it's pretty hard when I answer straight
0: up,
6: you know.
0: But I want to talk about me for a second, all right?
6: All right.
0: I just came up and I asked you, what is the gospel? Did you think anything about, I mean, were you like, weird guy, normal guy, whatever, just didn't have any thoughts?
6: Well, I kind of had this impression when I saw you talking to yourself in the microphone.
0: Yeah.
6: Well, it appeared that way.
0: Yeah.
6: Yeah. That it was going to be a religious question.
0: Really? So how'd you know that?
6: I don't know.
0: Honestly.
6: I just had a hunch.
0: All right. Okay, so a complete stranger asks you a religious question. Did you want to punch me in the nose?
6: No.
0: All right. Find me intolerant?
6: No.
0: Huh.
6: I mean...
0: So no worries. Complete stranger. Yeah, to each his own. So as long as I don't try to beat you up and make you a Christian or something, you're good to go.
6: Sure.
0: All right.
6: Of course.
0: Okay. The gospel. You have no idea. And you're... Where are you from?
6: North Carolina.
0: You're in the Bible Belt.
6: Yeah.
0: How can you not know what the gospel is?
6: I mean, I know what it is, but...
0: Well, what is it?
6: I mean, it's the New Testament. The books are written by Matthew, Mark, Luke, and John.
0: There you go. Oh, you weren't telling me everything you know. All right. But what is the message of the gospel?
6: I mean, if I had to, see, I don't know. I'm not super familiar with the Bible.
0: Did you go to church as a kid?
6: Yes, I did.
0: What kind of church?
6: A Catholic church.
0: All right. What did they tell you the good news is? Did they ever tell you the good news?
6: I mean, sure.
0: What is it?
6: No. That Jesus died and rose from the dead.
0: Yeah.
6: And is risen.
0: Yeah. Why is that?
6: Why is that?
0: Mm-hmm.
6: I mean, because it happened, I guess.
0: Yeah. No, but what was the purpose? What was the point? Or did it was
6: to
0: he just the victim
6: us,
0: of bad
6: to
0: guys?
6: Save us from mortal sin, I think.
0: Ah, save us from our sins. Do you believe you're a sinner?
6: Of course.
0: Really?
6: Yeah.
0: So you are a Catholic?
6: I'm a hybrid of things.
0: What's the what are the other things?
6: Many things. I mean, I'm on a spiritual journey that will consist of researching a lot of religions.
0: Very fair. I think that's very wise, actually. Do you have to research every religion that there is before you can settle on what's true?
6: I don't know about every religion, but the ones that I'm interested in, at least. And, I mean, I've heard some things in different religions that I agree with. Maybe more so the way that it's stated than what it's actually saying. And because it could be saying more or less the same message as Christianity.
0: Yeah. What group is saying more or less the same thing as Christianity?
6: I mean, a lot of groups.
0: Ooh!
6: I mean, for an easy example, Rastafarians are pretty much a sect of Christianity.
0: Well, pretty much, except not really. They say they are, but it's pretty different.
6: It's different, sure.
0: Right. Okay, I'll challenge you with this thought. All right, we're gonna do a little chalk art in this square right here. All right, in this square is we'll put Buddhism and right. Hinduism right. and Mormonism and Jehovah's Witnessism, right. spirituality, any everything but Christianity.
6: Okay.
0: All right, and here's what they have in common: all of these say, be a good person, do good, and maybe not for sure, but maybe when you die, you go to a better place. You get reincarnated into somebody rich. You end up in a better place in paradise with 70 virgins. Maybe it'll be better if you do good. Is that a reasonable representation that I've just made?
6: Yeah, reasonable.
0: All right. Now, over here in this square right here, we've got Christianity, biblical Christianity,
6: mm-hmm.
0: Jesus,
6: mm-hmm.
0: who said, you're not good. You cannot earn your way to heaven. In fact, because you're so bad, I will condemn you to hell because I'm just and I'm perfect and I'm holy. You cannot earn your way to heaven. Am I doing okay so far?
6: I don't know about that.
0: Okay. You don't know about which part?
6: The part about you could never make it to heaven.
0: How come?
6: Because, I mean, there's a lot of things in Christianity that says if you do... Basically, the
0: well, I didn't finish yet. Yeah, I didn't finish the story. Okay, do you think you're a good person?
6: Sure.
0: Okay, can I test that premise?
6: I mean, sure.
0: How old are you?
6: I'm 21.
0: How many lies have you told in your life?
6: Countless.
0: All right. So if I told countless lies, what would you call me? What name would you tag me with?
6: I don't know. A normal person.
0: A liar.
6: I knew you were trying to get me to say that.
0: Right. Okay, so
6: yeah.
0: You'd be a liar.
6: Okay.
0: All right, how many things have you stolen in your life?
6: I mean, probably like 10 or 12.
0: 10? 10 or 12. So you've stolen 10 or 12 things. What does that make you?
6: It could make me a thief.
0: It sure does. Okay, a little trickier, a little dicier. All right? Not just external things. Jesus says he's going to judge your heart and your desires and your thought life. All right? How many times have you looked at a woman with sexual desire?
6: A lot of times.
0: More than 10 or 12?
6: Sure.
0: Because he said, if you look with lust, you've committed adultery in your heart, right? Yes. So here's our summary. By your own admission, you're lying, thieving, adulterer at heart. You're not a good person. And that's what the Bible says. You're not good. Nobody does good. No, not one. Not even you, with all due respect. Okay? So far I'm right. Jesus is over here and he says, you can't do good. I can't take bad people to heaven. They deserve hell. Are we at least up to speed so far?
6: Sure.
0: Okay. Now, what did Jesus do so that sinners don't have to go to hell?
6: He died on the cross.
0: There you go. So that he can be just and a justifier and a good God and a kind God. There's a little bit of tension. You see, God is just. He's got to punish lawbreakers, but he's loving and he's rich in mercy. So to satisfy justice, he sent his son to take the punishment we deserve. Now, we have to respond to that message. It doesn't just apply to everybody. You've got to respond to it. You used the R word a couple of minutes ago. What must you do to be saved?
6: Repent.
0: What does that mean?
6: I mean, ask for forgiveness. Ask for God to accept you even though you're a dirty sinner, basically.
0: Yeah, that's right. And then turn from your sins and put your trust in Jesus. If you'll repent and trust the Savior, he says, I'll forgive you and I'll grant you everlasting life. All right? Now, here's our little chalk art. Here's our little sidewalk art. All these say, try to do good and maybe you'll get someplace good. This one says, you've done bad, but I'm good and I'll save you and I'll take you to heaven because of what I've done, despite what you've done. Fair enough? Now, here's the question, dude. Is that square right? Or are those squares right? Or none of the squares are right?
6: Or are all of them right?
0: Can't be.
6: Why is that?
0: They contradict each other. It's all of these true. Say, you're good, and maybe I'll take you someplace better. This one says, you're bad, you're going to hell, but I'll save you if you repent and trust me. So they're just in direct opposition. So you can put all the other world systems together, but not Jesus. So either Jesus is right, or he's not right.
6: I mean, I guess.
0: Right?
6: Are all the people in that box, do they believe that all the people that are in no box or in that box are going to go to hell?
0: That's a good question, and it's a fair question. I would respond by asking a question. Have those people in that box sinned?
6: Sure.
0: Okay. If Jesus is who he claims to be and they've sinned, and those other gods, those other systems don't help, they're going to face that God, and they've earned for themselves
6: hell. But what if they face
0: hell?
6: Their own God?
0: Those gods don't exist if Jesus is true.
6: But what if all gods exist?
0: Well,
6: and they are one
0: but then,
6: God.
0: But if all those gods exist, then Jesus doesn't. Because Jesus is unique. All of these are kind of similar. They all say you can try to be good and we'll do something for you. Jesus says something so radically different. Either Jesus is right or he's not. It's not an option to kind of lump him in with. It doesn't matter. You can believe whatever you want to. All roads lead to God. Because Jesus said, nope, they don't. They're idols. They're false. They don't exist. They're idols in people's brains or on people's mantles. And I'm the only way to get to the Father. But here's what you should figure out, though.
6: I mean,
0: figure out if it's true.
6: There are idol gods in, like, the media structure and many things that exist today within our society.
0: This is either true or it's not. And that's my challenge for you. Okay, so either say, I don't believe in Jesus. Forget about it. I'm not interested. But don't say it doesn't matter, because it does if it's true. That's all I'm challenging you with.
6: I feel like before you have to take that challenge, you really have to ask, what is truth?
0: I agree completely. So figure out what is truth. Fair enough?
6: And that's the quest.
0: Determine if what I'm saying is true or not. All right, young man? All right, you're a gentleman. Shake my hand.
6: All right.
0: Goodbye. Have a good day. Thanks for not hurting me. Because I'm telling you, he looked like he could have. He was the dreadlock guy, and he kind of had that look like he would be. Don't be afraid. Just get into it and go. Go, go, go. And until tomorrow, go serve your king. On the Word. Hi, I'm Barry McGuire, author of Ignite Your Life, explaining how you can have wholehearted faith regardless of your circumstances. I just finished a podcast with one of my dearest friends, Donnie, and I'm still amazed by his story. Donnie was clinically dead for 55 minutes and God brought him back to life. But what strikes me most isn't simply that he survived. It's what he's doing with the life God gave back to him. Donnie sees every day as an opportunity to share God's love. He talks to people in grocery stores, encourages Christians, prays with strangers, and follows those little nudges from the Holy Spirit. He doesn't worry about having the perfect words. He simply loves people and lets God work through him. That conversation reminded me of something powerful. We don't know how many days we have, but we do know what we can do with today. Donnie's miracle gave him another day as God has given each of us today. So who will you reach for God today? Ignite your life. Go to igniteamerica.com.
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8: This is American Family News. I'm Robert Thornton. Allegations of Israeli genocide in Gaza are not only false, but the biggest lie of the century. That's according to Israeli Prime Minister Benjamin Netanyahu, who spoke to world leaders at the UN today in New York. The Prime Minister also vowed to continue standing against Iran.
9: We will continue to defend our state. We will continue to win because we have no other choice.
8: Several UN delegations left the room before the Prime Minister began speaking. Iran's president claimed his country has been the victim of terrorism during his own address to the UN yesterday, but that his country has resisted attacks from the U.S. and Israel. Today, President Donald Trump hailed the truly great friendship he's forged with Xi Jinping as the Chinese leader began his highly anticipated state visit. While Trump has many thorny issues to discuss with the president of China, he focused on his long relationship with Xi as the two gathered with aides for opening remarks before formal talks. An immigration reform organization is representing New York State sheriffs who contend that a new state law is in violation of the Federal Supremacy Clause of the U.S. Constitution. AFN's Chad Groening reports.
10: 15 New York sheriffs are not happy with the New York legislature's passage of the Local Cops, Local Crimes Act, which was signed into law by Governor Kathy Hochul. It compels all law enforcement departments in New York to terminate existing agreements with federal immigration enforcement and ignore requests from ICE about when a deportable criminal alien is being released from local custody. These offenders were not arrested for immigration violations, but rather for crimes committed in these local jurisdictions. Ira Melman is media director for the Federation for American Immigration Reform, or FAIR, which is representing the sheriffs in the federal lawsuit against the state. He says this law is wrong on a number of counts.
11: The New York state law is a violation of federal supremacy in the area of immigration law. You can't have a state law that directly contradicts federal law. It also violates the New York state constitution, which makes sheriffs independently elected law enforcement officers. And under both the U.S. and the New York constitution, you know, they have contracts with the federal government, and the state can't simply come in and void those contracts.
10: And Millman says above all else, it just violates common sense.
11: Who in those counties wants criminal aliens put back out on the streets when they could be turned over to ICE and removed from the country? So it's not just an important case in New York, but if this is decided in favor of the sheriffs, it will set a precedent that you can't just simply say, we refuse to cooperate with the federal government enforcement because we don't like the policies.
10: I'm Chad Groening.
8: AFN's Chris Woodward is on the ground at FRC's Pray Vote Stand Summit in Virginia.
12: I am in Leesburg, Virginia for the start of this year's Pray Vote Stand Summit. This is something that Family Research Council puts on, and in most years, FRC has hosted this in Washington, D.C., but for a couple of years now, FRC has been trying to do this at churches. It was in California last year, now it's in Leesburg, Virginia, and the idea is to encourage people in the audience not just to stand on the Word of God, which is what we all should do, but we should also pray and we should also vote, hence the name Pray Vote Stand Summit.
8: AFA Action is a sponsor of Pray Vote Stand. Starbucks plans to close 250 North American stores later this week. It is the second big round of store closures under Starbucks chairman and CEO Brian Niccol, who joined the company in 2024. Last September, Starbucks closed 627 stores in North America and Europe. In weather news, Hurricane Polo is now shifting north and west off the coast of Mexico and will continue its trek westward over the next couple of days before pulling farther northwest tonight into Friday and making landfall in Baja California late Monday. The storm's moisture is fueling a dangerous flood threat across the southwestern U.S. The National Weather Service says 1 to 2 inch rainfall rates per hour could generate scattered flash flooding in parts of New Mexico. That's all our time for now. Find more news at afn.net.

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5: 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This is Peter Rosenberger. Glad to be with you today. I thank you for your indulgence as I was out last week. And I am back in the saddle. I'll tell you about that trip maybe a little bit later in the show. But we are thrilled to be here today. If you want to be a part of the program, 866-348-7884, 866-34-TRUTH, whatever's on your mind. I have a couple things I'm going to throw out to you, but if you got something that's pressing on your mind, and as always, if you're a family caregiver, you can always go to the front of the line, because that's the passion I have of reaching to my fellow caregivers. Truth Network hosts one of my programs that I do every week, Hope for the Caregiver, on this network. And I've been doing this now for 14 years. I've been on the air for 14 years, not always on the Truth Network, but I've been here for many, many years on it, and I'm grateful to do it. So if that's something on your mind as we go into this fall season, which can be very difficult for family caregivers, September is National Recovery Month. And if you are involved in a relationship with someone who is an alcoholic or an addict, you know the importance of recovery. And if they're not in recovery, you really know the importance of what a recovery program looks like. And I'm the only one that has any kind of national platform for family caregivers that has included family members of alcoholics and addicts. So if this is something that's heavy on your mind, please know that this show would also be for you in this time, okay? We talk about a lot of news and current events and things such as that, but I will always take time for that. 866-34-TRUTH, 866-348-7884. Do you know in Scripture what was the first thing that God said was not good? Do you know what that is off the top of your head? You can see it in Genesis 2:18. The first time that God said something was not good, you know, he had created this, he said it was good. He created this, he said it was good. He created this, he said it was good. But the first time he said something was not good, no one had sinned yet. Adam, Eve had not sinned because there was no Eve. God looked at what he made and repeatedly called it good, and then he looked at Adam and said, it is not good that the man should be alone. Genesis 2:18. Adam had done nothing wrong. He needed another person. God knew it. Most of us remember the isolation of COVID. And for family caregivers, that's the way it is without a pandemic. Think about how many dinner invitations are turned down, because leaving the home is complicated if you've got a disabled loved one or a child with special needs, or if you got somebody in your life who's got mental illness or an addiction. Sunday morning at church, for some people, can require a lot more planning than most people put into a vacation. I know people who have severe disabilities in their family with children, and trying to get to church is incredibly difficult. And by the way, is your church accommodating to people with disabilities? If somebody came in with a child that's completely wheelchair-bound, that has a trach or things such as that, is your church prepared for this? Can they get in? Is there a ramp? Is it easy access? All those kinds of things. I often tell people that caregivers can feel isolated in a crowded room, and I tell pastors that caregivers can feel isolated on a crowded pew. You ever look down the pew at your church, the row where people are sitting, and do you see someone who is a caregiver? Maybe they're there by themselves, or maybe they have their loved one with them and they're kind of having to tend to them. Do you reach out to them? There's a difference between isolation and solitude. You know, throughout Scripture, you see places where prophets and even Jesus sought out solitude. And I love a quiet cup of coffee in the morning as much as anybody before things really get started. And if I take an afternoon horseback ride, man, that feels like a holiday to me. Solitude gives us room to breathe. But isolation leaves us wondering, who's going to pick up the phone if we call? And it's in that kind of quiet, that isolation, where dark thoughts multiply. How many of you have been in that situation where you feel isolated and you replay a conversation 1,000 times? You berate yourself without mercy. Oh, I wish I'd said this, or I can't believe this, or what, you know, you just replay it. How many of you ever been there? How many of you in those moments sink into despair and you think, oh, man. Sometimes we just need another person simply to say, tell me what happened. I've been writing recently on my Substack, and you can go out and see more of this at caregiver.substack.com, about pushing back against fear and the need for measured temperament when we're advocating for someone we love, because that's what caregivers do. And isolation makes both of those things harder, to push back against fear and to keep a measured temperament, because in isolation we become warped in our thinking. We're listening to just one voice, ours. When I'm tired or angry, I need someone who will hear me out and separate what I know from what I fear. And my wife needs me to bring a clear mind to the next conversation with her doctor. How many scriptures off the top of your head can you think of that talk about our mind? You know, for the Lord has not given us a spirit of fear, but of a power and love and of a sound mind. Let this mind be in you, which is also in Christ Jesus. When you just go down the list of all the scriptures that talk about renewing our mind. And I talked about this several weeks ago. Sin broke our brains. We can't think right. And if anybody tells you differently, well, they'll lie about other things too, because we are contaminated by sin. It's affected everything. That's what total depravity means. It doesn't mean utter depravity. It means total depravity. Every part of our life is affected. We can't think right. And when we get alone and we're listening to our own voices, what does Proverbs say? Lean not on your own understanding, but in all your ways acknowledge him and he will direct your paths. I need help getting there. And, you know, for so many, reaching out can feel intimidating. Making a phone call to this program could feel intimidating. When I started a caregiver support group 7 years ago in our little community here, I was the only one at the table for 3 weeks. And now we're going to need a bigger table. God did not tell Adam to get better at being alone. He gave him someone to share his life. And we need a friend. We need another caregiver, a neighbor, someone in the church to listen as we wrestle with the next decision. Our loved ones that are dealing with whatever disability, whatever impairments, they need advocates. But advocates need people. And you know, it's not good that we're alone. You know how I know that? Because God said so. He said it all the way back in Genesis 2:18. It is not good that the man is alone. And I'm grateful for this network. I'm grateful for this program, because as some of you are driving home or listening while you're going about your work or your home or getting ready for dinner, whatever it is you're doing, I just wanted to tell you, you're not alone. And that's what the body of Christ does, that we reach out to one another in our distress. And if you want to be a part of that, 866-34-TRUTH, 866-348-7884. I know that sometimes the phone feels like it weighs about 100 pounds. Okay, I get that. But do not try to carry these things by yourself. Whatever it is you're carrying, don't try to do this by yourself. Bear one another's burdens is what Scripture tells us. Do we take this seriously? Do we do this? Do we bear one another's burdens? What does that look like in your life when you have encountered individuals and done this? What does that look like to you? How does that work for you? And that's what we're going to talk about a little bit today, and then whatever else that you have on your mind. You can see more of the stuff that I've been writing on at my Substack. Again, it's at caregiver.substack.com. And you'll see various things that I put out there for you. I've spent 40 years standing in more hospital rooms and more hospital corridors outside ICUs than I want to count. But I was never alone because God said so. That's Truth Talk Live. We'll be right back.
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1: I heard my friend Pastor JD say this once on the Truth Network. 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But wherever you go, you are to shine His light and share the gospel. Or you might be a mission field. That means you need Jesus. 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It's time to decide. It's time to be about the Lord's business until He returns.
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7: You remember Caleb. He was sent to spy out the land and came back with the Minority Report. Hi, I'm Chuck Swindoll. 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I was 40 years old when Moses sent me. Nevertheless, my brethren who went up with me made the heart of the people melt with fear. But I followed the Lord my God fully. It was 45 long years later, the same Caleb said this, I'm still as strong today as I was in the day Moses sent me. As my strength was then, so my strength is now. Caleb, at age 85, was ready because he followed God fully.
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0: Roethlisberger. Glad to be with you. 866-34-TRUTH. 866-348-7884. If you want to be a part of the program, before the break, I talked about the first thing that God called not good, that Adam was alone. Isn't that interesting? You know, Milton brought that up in Paradise Lost, and I always thought that was a fascinating observation. And it ought to make us think about the people who are carrying something heavy without anyone to talk it through. And if that's something that's heavy on your mind, please feel free. I want you to call in and share whatever's going on, and we'll stop everything and talk about it. But I also want to bring up something today, too, that I've been thinking about as we're going into the election season. And you think, oh, Peter, you're going to get into politics. Well, not really. I want to kind of do what I call an idea audit. An idea audit. I-D-A, not IKEA. Those are too hard to assemble. I-D-E-A, idea audit. Nothing fancy. Just a few questions we can ask about any proposal, any party, anybody who is asking for your vote. Now, you think about how much money is being spent in these campaigns. Have you been getting a lot of emails? Have you been getting a lot of phone calls about, you know, we need you to chip in $5 by midnight tonight? Have you been getting a lot of flyers in your box or in your mailbox? You know, it's everywhere. We can't watch TV with it. We can't do anything without seeing it. And I thought, do we ever audit these guys? Do we ever ask the hard questions? Because we can't really count on the media to do so. I mean, you know, I mean, do you trust the media? Does anybody trust the media anymore? I mean, the only media I really, truly 100% trust is C-SPAN, because they just turn the camera on and let it roll and nobody's talking when they're doing stuff. But that's pretty much the only one. I just turn the camera on and let me fill in my own commentary. But for the most part, I don't trust any of them. And you know, Jesus did not trust himself to his own disciples. Okay? People are flawed. And so the only thing we can really trust is what? The Word of God. That's it. There's no other place to go. Everything else must be buttresses against the Word of God. If not, then what we're doing is we're building on faulty premises, on human understanding. But we have the Word of God. We have Scripture. We can trust Scripture. And we can go back and look at these things and compare the ideas that we're hearing. So I want to ask you a couple of ideas, idea audit, if you will. Here's some of the questions I would ask for all these things. Okay, what is the problem? What are you proposing to do about it? Who would it help? What would it cost? How would we know if it worked? One of the things those are things I ask a lot about pretty much everything in my life. What does this look like? Think about, for example, this train, this high-speed train that they've been talking about building now in California. I think, you can fact check me on this, but I think they've already spent, what, $24 billion? Something crazy like that. And they haven't laid one rail. So what they've done is they spent all this money just to talk about it. They haven't done anything. I mean, it's just like, wow. You know, and so I think an idea audit is a good thing. What does this look like? Who's responsible for this? And what are the task assignments? Who's accountable? And it sounds simple. It ought to be simple. But if you listen to a political conversation for 5 minutes, you're going to hear a lot of what's going on with the other side, what's wrong about them, and precious little about what anyone intends to do. I was listening, for example, somebody was asking several different folks in the Democrat Party about Hassan Piker. You've been following this? I don't know if you've been following this or not, but they said, what do you think about him? And are you prepared to disavow him for his comments about such and such? And they said, and all of them, it's almost like they had a script. Well, I'm not here to talk about a podcaster from LA. I want to talk about the issues of what we need to do to protect this country from Trump. And they all pretty much said the same thing. And I thought, those aren't really good ideas. That's not a somebody saying, hey, I want to accomplish something. And I thought, you know, maybe we can start doing this on our own. We had a caller here to this program, you know, a couple months ago, Jamal, over in North Carolina. Really, Jamal, if you're listening, you really did make a difference, man. I mean, I keep coming back to that because you challenge me because you get involved in local politics and you're showing up at county things and municipal things and school board things. And that's how it's done. And you're in there mixing it up. And I'm just really impressed by that. And so I thought, you know, maybe we can arm ourselves with things to ask. Because are you getting the feeling that while we're over here focusing on such and such, maybe our job, maybe even our church, all these kind of things, there's a whole bunch of people that are focusing on infiltrating everything in government and moving it away from the things of God into increasingly not only secular, but hostile to the Christian community. Are you getting that sense? Because it sure does seem that way. More and more things like that in our public education, on our city government, on our municipal governments, our civil, all that kind of stuff, it just increasingly hostile towards the values that built this country as far as Judeo-Christian values. So when you say, you know, marriage is between a man and a woman, well, can you believe that we have that conversation now? That, well, what is a man? What is a woman? And I look at this and I think, well, what has happened? How did we get here? And I kind of wonder if we, as responsible citizens of this country, particularly the Christian community, did we abandon our responsibility to audit, to intellectually audit, and challenge these things, to show up and challenge them, and don't let them filibuster over you, but to truly ask good questions and say, hey, what does that look like? And, you know, I look at all the things that they're promising out there. And so to me, I think it's fair to ask questions of folks and, you know, the heart of the question is, I think that's, you know, what do you want done and what happens after that? Then you start getting real tangible answers. I've done this with many doctors. For example, let me take it out of politics for just a minute and I'll talk about with doctors. I've had doctors say, well, we're going to try this for a while and see what happens. You know what the first question I ask is? How long is a while? I pin them down. That we're not going to have this drag out. They say, okay, we'll do 2 weeks. Okay. On the day 15, expect a call from me because I will be calling you. You see the difference when you hold their feet to the fire. You don't just get to just throw something up against the wall and, man, we'll try this and whatever and see what happens. No, I don't do that. Whatever, even waiting is an action step, but we're going to put a deadline on this. Okay. On day 15, we'll reevaluate. After 2 weeks, we'll reevaluate. Okay. I'm calling and we're going to reevaluate. That's the kind of quantifying that we need to do with everything in our life. We need to do that with everything. Otherwise, what we'll have is we'll have a bunch of people that really don't know what they believe, what they stand for, why they believe it, and why this is valuable. You follow me on that. And we can talk some more about that when we come back. We'll take your calls at 866-34-TRUTH, 866-348-7884, 866-34-TRUTH. This is Peter Rosenberger. This is Truth Talk Live, and we will be right back.
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8: Hi, I'm Johnny Erickson Tata. When I was growing up, I always knew my daddy suffered from very bad arthritis. Rarely would I see him grimace, but if he did, he would gather himself and continue with his trademark smile. As a proud daughter, I loved his attitude. After I broke my neck, my father's example inspired me to do the same. Grimace at the hardship, Johnny, but then gather yourself and trust God. I guess it was my way of imitating. Friend, if you are a parent, you can have a huge impact on the way your children handle suffering. And the key? Handle the ups and downs in your life, the trials and disappointments, with grace, humility, and trust in God. It's what 1 Corinthians 11 means when it says, imitate me just as I also imitate Christ. It's no secret that kids imitate their parents, so bear up well under your trials. Little eyes are watching and imitating.

866-34-TRUTH, 866-348-7884, if you wish to be a part of the program. We're talking about an idea audit, as we go into election season. And I think it really applies across the board to pretty much anything, any institution of mankind. Because, as I said in the first block, sin broke our brains. We cannot lean on our own understanding. It's right there in the text. Sin broke our brains. And so we have, I think I could back this up biblically too, that we have a responsibility to test things. We talked about this a couple of weeks ago. Test all the spirits. Test them. But test them against what? Well, we test them against Scripture. And so when we ask these people who are asking for a vote, who are asking to have a measure of control over our lives, don't you think we ought at least ask them some good questions? So let's start with, for example, and you can apply this to Democrats and Republicans, independents, libertarians, whatever, but let's start with the Democrats. Can you name one proposal from the Democratic Party that you believe would improve the country over the last 5 years? Maybe over the last year. But can you name one proposal that they're putting forth as a party that they stand for and you think it's going to improve the country? And say what it is and why you think it would help. And what comes to your mind? And when you look at the Democrat Party, you say, man, these people have really got an idea here. And I think we need to implement this in our country, and it's going to make our country more prosperous, safer, and more and stronger. They've really got a handle on this. Is there anything that comes to your mind that the Democrats are out there proposing that they've done with the last 5 years, you know, or 10 years. I mean, whatever. I mean, what's something that you think of with them? And you may be a Democrat and have an answer ready. You may be a Republican who sees merit in one of their particular proposals, or you may be an independent who wishes somebody would take a good idea and actually get it done. But throw that one out there and feel free to call on that 866-34-TRUTH, 866-348-7884. Now, we're going to put proposals from Trump and the Republicans through the same audit. And I'm going to separate those two out, Trump and the Republicans, because I don't know how enthusiastic the Republicans are about some of the things that Trump has started over 10 years ago. The Republicans weren't making any efforts to close the border. If you got one issue that Trump is constantly hammered since the moment he came down the escalator, and he's been on the national scene now for 11 years, certainly has changed politics, whether you like him or don't. He has been consistent on closing the border. Republicans didn't lift a finger really to do that. They just sat there and he forced the issue, but he's been consistent on it. Now, is that a good thing? Do you feel like that's a good thing to close our borders and to have a secure border? And he was talking about this at the United Nations yesterday, and he said, you know, nations have a right for sovereignty. Do you agree with that? Do you have a right to close the border

it should hold up to questions. Would you not agree? That if it's a good idea, it can withstand being questioned. And Scripture gives us a good place to start, Proverbs 18:13. If one gives an answer before he hears it, it is his folly and shame. Well, that particular verse has followed me into more than one conversation. I can be halfway through my answer before the other person's even finished the question. Maybe you've done that too. Maybe I'm not the only one, but I certainly am guilty of that, of not listening enough. And so I really want to, and it's kind of challenging because, I mean, here I am doing a talk show, but I'm putting forth just ideas that I have with it, and you can go from there and what you want to do with it. But before we answer a proposal, we need to hear what's being proposed. What problem is it supposed to solve? Who is affected? Who would it change? Oh, for example, the border. Well, what problem is it supposed to solve? Well, we had people coming in here that we couldn't properly vet. They were coming in for various reasons. Some of them had legitimate reasons, but they were not coming in through the front door. They were coming in through the back door or through the window. And they were not assimilating into the country and becoming a part of the American culture. They were coming in to take advantage of the American people. And we had too many of those. Now, you could argue that it was by design because we wanted more voters from one party or the other, or more constituents, so we could create that kind of thing. That's okay. Make the case for it. But is it still a problem? Is it a problem that we had an open border? And if so, why? And if we close the border, what does it solve? Who's affected and who would it change? See, you see how we do that if we just start asking questions. You know, Trump made it a priority. And you may support the particular actions he has taken, or you may have concerns about him. But which action do you think about? What is it meant to accomplish? How do we measure success? And what cost or consequences should we examine? You ever heard that phrase? Consider the cost. You don't build a house unless you think about, what is this going to cost? What are we going to do? Same for the cost of living, for example. And these questions, by the way, don't require you to surrender your position. They require you to explain it, like the cost of living. Everybody says they want prices to go down. I don't know anybody standing in a grocery store hoping to pay more for eggs. But lower cost is a goal. What is the proposal? Okay, how do you intend to make that happen? Lower cost. If someone says, well, they'll make housing more affordable. Well, how? If someone says they'll make health care more affordable. Okay, well, what changes? What would a family actually see in its monthly bill? Do you see where I'm going with this? How many of you heard everybody clamoring, oh, not everybody, but so many people clamoring for Medicare for all? We're going to do Medicare for all. Well, what is that going to cost? What would that look like? Where do you start with that? You got people running in various places and cities under the Democrat Socialist Party, and they're saying we're going to have free housing. Okay, what kind of housing? What kind of free house are you going to give to somebody? You're going to give them an apartment? You're going to build cinder block houses like they did in East Germany during the Cold War? I mean, is that what you're going to do? I mean, there's free houses in Cuba. Are we going to live like that? Is that what we're going to do? Do you see how when we ask these kinds of questions, do you see how when we press the issue, and you can't count on the media to do it, because the media is going to be yelling at the person they don't like or nodding in agreement and enthusiastic and affection for the person they do. But we're the ones that are having to deal with it. And so it's incumbent upon us to start learning to ask better questions. You know, again, about healthcare. If that's going to be more affordable, okay, how? I've been dealing with healthcare issues for a very, very, very long time. So what is that going to look like? And then there's a question I would

0: wish that every politician had to answer without looking at a staff member. You ready for this one? You might want to write this down. What might go wrong with your plan? What might go wrong with your plan? So when Mondami wants to do free grocery stores or low-cost grocery stores in New York, what might go wrong with this? What do you know about human nature that might go wrong with this? In L.A., they wanted to give out free needles to junkies to have clean needles. What might go wrong with that? Is there a potential landmine in here? And we're going to allow homeless people to camp out in public parks. What could possibly go wrong with this? You follow where I'm going with this? And we have a responsibility to ask these kind of questions. And we can't count on anybody else to ask them. It's time for us to ask them as citizens of this country, as individuals, and hopefully as believers. You know, what's going on with this? Every decision has a cost. Every policy has effects you intended and sometimes effects you didn't. And I've spent enough time making decisions for someone I love to know that saying this will fix it is easy. Sitting down and thinking through what could happen next, now that's where it gets hard. And when I'm speaking with one of my wife's doctors, I don't want a slogan. I want to know what the treatment is supposed to do. I had to call a timeout. You ever called a timeout with surgeons? I was in pre-op, and I pulled two orthos and a plastic surgeon into pre-op. And I said, we're going to take a timeout. We're getting ready to go into surgery because this thing just kept multiplying. She went in there for two surgeries, and it morphed into 11, and they had to keep going in there and correcting the problem. And I said, we're going to stop. We're going to have a timeout. What's the plan? What is the next action step? What does success look like here? And these are very important people. I mean, two orthopedic surgeons and a plastic surgeon. And these are attending physicians. These weren't lower ranked. This is a big teaching hospital. But we had that conversation and I asked the hard questions. When you ask the hard questions, then you start developing a plan and people are held to account. That's what needs to happen. That's Truth Talk Live, 866-34-TRUTH. We'll be right back.
1: 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He was sent to spy out the land and came back with the Minority Report. Hi, I'm Chuck Swindoll. Listen to Caleb's words out of Joshua 14. I was 40 years old when Moses sent me. Nevertheless, my brethren who went up with me made the heart of the people melt with fear, but I followed the Lord my God fully. It was 45 long years later, the same Caleb said this, I'm still as strong today as I was in the day Moses sent me. As my strength was then, so my strength is now. Caleb, at age 85, was ready because he followed God fully.
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1: You remember Caleb. He was sent to spy out the land and came back with the Minority Report. Hi, I'm Chuck Swindoll. Listen to Caleb's words out of Joshua 14. I was 40 years old when Moses sent me. Nevertheless, my brethren who went up with me made the heart of the people melt with fear, but I followed the Lord my God fully. It was 45 long years later, the same Caleb said this, I'm still as strong today as I was in the day Moses sent me. As my strength was then, so my strength is now. Caleb, at age 85, was ready because he followed God fully.
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0: 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We're talking about an idea audit. People are asking for your vote. These people who are asking for your vote will have a measure of control over your lives and your finances and your property. They're asking for it. Now, do you have a responsibility to question them, to examine them, to listen to their ideas, to ask for their ideas? Maybe they have just some vague slogan they're doing, and you want to press further. Do you have a responsibility? And you don't have to be hostile. You don't have to be combative to be confrontive. To confront somebody, it doesn't require you to be combative. You just ask. And decisions like this, they really matter. I mean, I've dealt with this in healthcare. I've asked hard questions of very, very, very trained and smart people, but they didn't always see it clearly. Sometimes they get so into the weeds, they can't see the big picture. And as my wife's sole caregiver for 40 years, my job is to see the big picture. I have a PhD in her. I have a couple of PhDs in her. And so I would ask hard questions. What's the goal here? What are we trying to accomplish? And, you know, and I've done this to people, and I've left them flat-footed because they realized they weren't thinking uniquely to her. They were just kind of, you know, this is the way we're going to do it. And I'm like, well, wait a minute. What you're going to, for example, I'll give you an example on this, very good example. She broke her leg. She fell and broke her femur. And we had to get her to heal up. She had to have surgery to convalesce from this. Got it squared away. But her back was bent over at almost 45 degrees. But actually, it's 48 degrees. It was more. And we had to go through all these extensive surgeries to repair her back over the last 5 years. But there was a couple of folks there at the medical team at the facility, particularly a physical therapist, that was saying, well, we need to get her leg rehabbed. Get her the leg that she broke. And I looked at him and I said, rehabbed to what? She can't walk. She's bent over. We have to get it to heal so that we can get her back straight so that she can start walking again. He lost sight of the big goal. We just got to get her leg rehabbed. Well, to what? All I did was say, rehab to what? Three words. And it brought him up short, and he had to back up and realize, oh, okay, we've got a bigger problem here. Proverbs 18:17. Always go to the Word of God. Always go to the Word of God. The one who states his case first seems right until the other comes and examines him. Proverbs 18:17. The one who states his case first seems right until the other comes and examines him. And I was in a committee meeting with several, there was like a half a dozen medical professionals in this meeting. And that physical therapist was pretty arrogant and abrasive. And he was really pushing on me pretty hard until I asked that question. Everybody's like, you know, we got to get her rehabbed in there. Everybody's like, oh, okay. And then I said to the team, and her doctor, one of her doctors was in that group. And they all looked at me when I said, rehabbed to what? And they realized, oh, you cannot put her in a cookie cutter. You're going to have to think bigger. And I examined him, and then they were able to reassess and go a different direction. I mean, that's so practical. You hear the first account, and everybody looks at this guy, well, that settles it. He's right. And then somebody else walks in the room and asks the question you didn't consider. And that's the whole point of this. And we have a responsibility to do this with public policy. Ask the person who's making the case what the proposal is supposed to accomplish. Ask someone who disagrees what they think has been overlooked. Then go back and ask whether the objection holds up. That it's more work than just repeating what we hear on television, but the decisions are worth the work. And it applies to an idea I already like, especially one I already like. Because I'm not going to just live in a vacuum of agreement. If you have a bunch of sycophants around you that are just agreeing with you, you're just going to keep saying the same thing over and over and over. And, you know, I know how quickly I can spot a weakness in a proposal from somebody I distrust, okay? But it takes a little bit more discipline to ask the same hard question of a proposal from somebody I admire. If I'm willing to examine one but unwilling to examine the other, that tells you something about me. So I think you ought to be equally, if not more, aggressive with people that you admire or agree with or consider yourself part of their tribe. So if you're part of the Republican Party, if you really like the Republicans, whatever, then it would seem to me that you need to be doubly aggressive to make sure that you've really thought through these things and that they're thinking through it too, and challenge them. Good ideas can withstand this. You know, we all have people we're inclined to believe. You know, we recognize their voice, their concerns, and perhaps their sense of humor. And we know what they're going to say about the opposition before they say it. And that familiarity can make us a little bit less curious. I want to be curious enough to ask, well, what's going to happen if we do this? I want to be that curious. What's that going to look like? So when Trump says, we're going to close the border, okay, what's that going to look like? How are we going to pull this off? How are we going to shut this border down? What can we expect our country to experience? What could possibly go wrong? So when the Democrats say we're going to give Medicare for all, okay, how are we going to do this? What does that look like? Where do we start? What's the first step? What's the first action step? How are we going to pay for it? Who's going to pay for it? And what is that going to look like? And how will that affect health care for people who've been paying into the Medicare system through their work for a long time? Because Medicare is not Medicaid. So what is that going to look like for these people? Will they see a decline in services? Are we going to look like Europe where you have to long lines and you're going to have long appointments for things? I mean, you know, wait forever to get an appointment? Is it going to be rationed out? Is it going to be tiered health care? What's that going to look like? Take housing. If your candidate says, or a candidate says, I'm going to make housing affordable. We're hearing a lot about affordability right now. I want to know what that means for the family whose rent rises every year. Is the proposal about building homes? Are we going to build more homes? About financing, about taxes? What can this candidate actually do from the office they're seeking? What kind of power do they have to do this? And when should that family expect to see a change? See, those aren't hostile questions. A person who has a serious proposal ought to welcome the chance to explain it. And if you see people that won't explain it, why would you trust them with your vote? You only get one vote. Well, okay, put that aside. If a candidate says, I'm going to protect your health care, protect what specifically? Your ability to see the doctor? The cost of a prescription? The coverage you have now? If the proposed change helps this group, how will it affect this group, another group? You know, and as a caregiver, I got to tell you, I listen pretty closely when somebody makes a promise about health care, because I live with the gap between what sounds good in a speech and what happens when a family tries to arrange care on a Tuesday morning. And that experience doesn't give me every answer, but it does give me questions, and questions can be useful. If you'll notice, who asked the first question? God. Adam, where are you? Well, actually, of mankind. You look back at when Eve was being tempted, the Satan asked the question. But did God say this? He challenged the word of God. But God asked Adam the question, where are you? And it's not because he didn't know where Adam was, but the question was forcing the issue. And he does this over and over and over again throughout Scripture. When he gets to Job, where were you when I was doing all this? The question forces the issue. And if Eve had just answered what God had actually said, but she didn't even get it right. She didn't even get the quote right, because evidently Adam didn't properly give her the right information or didn't make sure she understood it, because she mangled the quote. But questions are useful. Now, listening isn't agreeing. After I hear you out, I may still think your proposal is messed up. You may think mine is, but at least we'll have discussed the proposal. James 1:19 says, "Know this, my beloved brothers, let every person be quick to hear, slow to speak, slow to anger." What do you think about that? Quick to hear, slow to speak, slow to anger. That may be difficult for some. It is for me sometimes. But I'm working on it. And even though I'm doing a talk show and I'm having to carry the show, but I still want to be able to listen and hear from other people's viewpoints what's going on. So if you call and say, well, the Democrats have no idea or no ideas, I'm going to ask whether you've heard a particular proposal and why you think it fails. Same thing with the Republicans. That's how we do it. We ask better questions. We give an idea audit. And I would like very much for us to carry that into this election season before you go in to the election booth. Okay? This is Peter Rosenberger. See more at caregiver.substack.com. We'll see you next week.
1: Cell evolution? This is Ken Ham, author of the popular new book, Defending God's Existence. Even the simplest cell is incredibly complex. So how do evolutionists believe they came about? Well, one common theory is that early, simpler cells engulfed bacteria. These bacteria didn't get consumed and somehow started to serve a supportive role in the cell, eventually evolving into the complex cell structures of today. But these cell structures aren't just floating around in the cell. They're integrated with the cell's nucleus, which has all the information to produce the proteins these structures need. Without this information already in place, the structures would be worthless. You know what? Evolution is just storytelling.
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4: For American Family News, I'm Robert Thornton. The Prime Minister of Israel, Benjamin Netanyahu, spoke to the UN General Assembly today and directed some of his remarks toward New York City Mayor Zohran Mamdani.
5: So to all those that are spreading these lies about my country and about our brave soldiers, whether they sit in this hall or in the office of the anti-Semitic mayor of New York, I say this: shame on you. Shame on you for distorting the facts. Shame on you for inverting victim and aggressor. Shame on you for spitting in the face of truth. Mr. Mamdani, since you were elected mayor of this city, many Jews no longer feel safe in New York. They talk to me. They tell me. This isn't the city we remember. It changed so quickly.
4: Netanyahu said attacking Iran was one of the easiest decisions he ever had to make and denounced what he called moral cowards as a mass of delegates walked out of the assembly when he took the podium to speak. Chinese President Xi Jinping arrived at the White House today as part of his state visit to the U.S. Speaking through a translator ahead of meetings with President Donald Trump, the Chinese president said the two countries should reach an agreement about AI.
6: Both China and the United States are leading nations in artificial intelligence. We have both the capability and responsibility to develop and manage AI for good and ensure that the development of AI is always under human control and serves the well-being of the people.
4: The talks are expected to focus on the war with Iran, artificial intelligence, trade, critical minerals, and tensions over Taiwan. President Trump is set to hold a state dinner in honor of the Chinese president after the talks. Fewer people applied for U.S. unemployment benefits last week, as U.S. jobless claims remain at historically low levels and most Americans enjoy job security. The Labor Department said today that 197,000 applied for unemployment checks last week, the fewest since mid-July and down from a revised 198,000 the week before. Former ABC reporter Terry Moran said he had a story detailing President Joe Biden's declining health ready to go in late 2023 or early 24. And the network killed it. AFN's Steve Jordahl has more.
7: Terry Moran tells the Daily Beast podcast he's not a doctor, but everyone knows what they're looking at when they see an elderly person start to go downhill.
8: It was pretty clear that Biden was fading rather quickly. I tried to do the story of Biden's health before anybody else did in network, and I got shut down very hard.
7: He says he mentioned it to Hunter Biden, that perhaps he should tell his dad to shut it down and retire to no avail. He pushed back at ABC, but again was told to drop the story.
8: I wrote an email to everybody as gently and as respectfully as I could. This is a legitimate concern for the voters of America. And I said, this is the medical unit's business. It's not yours.
7: In late 2023 or early 2024, Biden was just getting his campaign in order for his second term run, and it was still months before the infamous debate that officially spelled the end of his political career. Curtis Houck says the fact that Moran is speaking out now is telling. ABC is joining with other news outlets in protesting the removal of some colleagues from the White House press pool.
9: That is not the kind of story that you want percolating, and especially as other news organizations are fighting to restore press access to the White House.
7: And Houck says ABC is in a lawsuit of its own with the FCC over charges that its bias disqualifies it from using the public airwaves.
9: It leads me to believe that ABC News may not exactly be working in the interests of the people.
7: I'm Steve Jordahl.
4: On Wall Street, stocks ended a shaky day roughly where they began. The Dow lost 162, the S&P shed just 2, but the NASDAQ was up 3. And West Texas Intermediate crude was at $95 a barrel. That is all our time for now. We invite you to find more news at AFN.net. And we appreciate your listening. I'm Robert Thornton.
10: God has really blessed me. 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
12: When the God of the universe created the world, he didn't snap his fingers or wink his eye. The Lord spoke, and God said, "Let there be light." Because we believe, we speak about the happenings in this world, mindful that our true home is with Jesus Christ and his kingdom. I'm Todd Herman. Welcome to A Disciple's View. I had a funny kind of experience this morning, and we'll get to the news because I guess there's a lot of it to talk about. But this is one of those days where God said, "Hey, remember that thing I gave you this morning? You need to talk about that." So, okay. Yes, Lord, here I am. I have allergies, and I'm not sick. I don't feel sick, a little tired, and maybe a little bit of brain fog, but I don't have fever or aches. I get these this time of year, almost every year. And I'm just kind of used to it. But one of the consequences of that is not great sleep. And I traditionally wake up pretty early, normally 4 o'clock in the morning, and that's just when I'm awake. And this morning it was 2 o'clock in the morning. And not wanting to wake my wife, I kind of laid still, you know, imagining after 30 years together, she didn't know I was awake. And I tried something that I'm now referring to as mental Bible study. And that wasn't reading because I didn't want to have a light on to further wake her. And maybe there was that slim chance I could go back to sleep, although I knew that wasn't going to happen. And I closed my eyes and I started to think about the Bible as I know it. And beginning in Genesis and then going through the chapters. As I remember them, and the emphasis points, things I remember well in each chapter of the Bible. And I may talk about this, maybe I'll spend time on it tomorrow, but I did have a couple of insights that God gave me. And these are not new insights.
13: I'm not here to claim I've had some revelation or that I have some new discovery. Always be careful if you think you've discovered something in the Bible that no one had. If just be careful in that. And it occurred to me as I was thinking about intercessory prayer, how often God answered those. Intercessory prayer. Because I was thinking about Abram and his faith was counted as righteousness. Later he became Abraham, the father of nations. His faith was counted as righteousness, and it was Abraham who performed an intercessory prayer in a conversation with God when God was set to destroy Sodom and Gomorrah. Now, God knows all things. He knew that conversation was going to occur, but Abraham didn't know that, and it gave him an opportunity to experience God's great mercy. As Abram, I can't recall if he was Abraham at that point. I think he was. He effectively felt like he was negotiating with God. So what if you could find 20 righteous men in Sodom and Gomorrah? Would you save them? And eventually got it down to saving Lot and his family, a relative of Abraham. And so Abraham got to experience God's grace. And it was an intercessory prayer. There were other intercessory prayers that God answered. And he does this for us. So when we think about intercessory prayer, we think about praying on behalf of other people. We can pray be on behalf of nations. And I know this is nothing new. But it just occurred to me as well that Jesus Christ gave into, it wasn't a prayer, but it was an intercessory request. And it's, to me, it's a fantastic full loop, full circle moment in the Bible. And I think there's a couple of these. And this just, again, maybe this is the allergies talking. Maybe this is all gobbledygook. Maybe I have more brain fog than I thought. But when his mother, the Lord's mother, came to him at the wedding and said, hey, this married couple, they're going to run out of wine. And that was a big deal at Jewish weddings. And she asked her son to perform a miracle that she knew he could do, turn the water into wine. Or she didn't say do it that way, but they need wine, and I know you can make wine. And he chose to take water that existed and turn it into wine, and it was a semi-public miracle, and people knew about it. But think about what he was doing. He was preserving the dignity of a marriage. He was helping a young couple start out on good footing for having not run out of wine. He was helping to cement a marriage. And if you think full circle moment, in the garden, Adam failed his wife. And their union suffered because Adam was not doing as he should have, which was being the protector and leader of his wife. But Eve, don't have anything to do with that snake, and certainly don't eat that fruit. And so Christ comes and he puts this marriage on solid footing in a mini full circle moment. The bigger full circle moment for me, and I'm going to be praying on this a lot, is that that's credited to be Christ's first miracle, public miracle. But isn't it miraculous that he cast out demons from Mary Magdalene? Now, I'm not saying that Eve was demonic. I don't think she was. But she absolutely allowed herself to be deceived by the devil in the form of the snake. Absolutely brought then enmity between her, the snake and her. And we know that plays out in the on the cross and ultimately in the book of Revelation. But also, we have the toil of work. We have the pain of childbirth. We have the disagreement between man and woman about controlling the household. There were some bad fruits that came of that. But Adam was there. And it was his job to step in and say, hey, honey, no, don't talk to the snake. That snake is a liar. I know because he is arguing with God. When Jesus rescued Mary from demonic oppression or possession, he is a man, the perfect man, fully God, fully human, who stepped into a vital leadership role to protect Mary from demons who had taken control of her. And I see this as this full circle moment. And these are just, the Bible is filled with these full circle moments. It begins in a garden and it ends in a garden, for instance. So in this mental Bible study, I came away with things I didn't say, and I think I made clear, I don't pretend that these are new discoveries. They're new for me, and it's a new understanding for me, and it was in the darkness, in the early morning, trying not to wake my wife, which I wasn't successful at, by the way. She did wake. So we got to say goodbye to each other this early morning. So that's, I don't know if you, do you ever do that? I found that incredibly valuable. And then we have to get into the world of news and be in this world and not of it and remind ourselves some things. God is a proponent of free speech. He invented it. Privacy is biblical because think about Noah's family. The son who violated Noah's privacy was punished, in fact, cursed. And the sons who protected it were blessed. You know, when Daniel was praying in his apartment to the God of the Bible and the evildoers saw that, they violated his privacy. And of course, Daniel was put in the lion's den and God rescued him and God used it to his glory. So privacy and free speech, these are things that God commends. We have a great big decision to make in our country, which is how excited are we for surveillance and the after effects of surveillance? There are no governments that just want to surveil you. Why would you just surveil? Oh, it's to solve crimes more quickly. Okay. Is that the way this really plays out? To solve crimes more quickly? Or do we see in other countries like England and Australia? I mean, we do see this. I hope you've seen these instances of officers showing up at people's homes and saying, you are being arrested for misuse of technology. What did I do? You posted some content questioning the inflow of migrants into our country. And that has caused some people some fear. Some people feel hurt by that. Therefore, you've misused technology. So we're going to put you in jail and charge you and put you in jail. Surveillance leads to a control state. It always leads to a control state. It never doesn't lead to a control state. There are steps to get there, but in some cases, these steps are going pretty quickly. For instance, school districts all over America are paying for surveillance on students. Here's just one example.
14: My mom's sick. My mom actually is stage 4 cancer at the moment, and I'm a single parent of 4. Wherever I go, my kids go with me.
15: Pamela says caring for her mother has often kept her and her children at her parents' home. She believes the residency investigation began after her sister mentioned those visits to a teacher, a comment the sister now says the district misunderstood.
14: After the kids got out of school, what we do is we take them to my mom's house. We eat all together there, spend time together as a family, and then come back here.
15: District records show the family was first investigated and surveilled by private investigators in 2023, but the case was deemed unfounded. 2 years later, the district reopened the case, sending private investigators back to watch the family. School records show the investigation ultimately cost taxpayers more than $8,000.
13: This is an argument over where the kids went to school. And they were surveilling a mom with her children. Now, that was mechanical surveillance. It was through private detectives. But they had cameras across from her home, too. They had mounted cameras. We as a society have a big decision to make. Because companies like Anthropic, which is a great big AI lab, they have their plans. Their plans are not just surveillance. Anthropic does many things. It's a big company, but surveillance is part of the control method. AIs are already being used for this, and they're being misused in frightening ways. I mean, we're not to have spirits of fear, so don't fear these things, but to be aware of them. One of the things Anthropic CEO wants is he wants to take NGOs, non-government organizations, and give them control over AI. Guess what their points of view are? They're the sort of people who said you shouldn't be allowed to leave your house if you didn't get injected with the COVID shots. Imagine the lockdown in an era of AI and flock surveillance. Imagine that, what they could do. You don't have to imagine this. This is real. This is Lindsay Isaacs, who spent 13 days in jail because of a facial recognition error.
16: I kept telling them, you have the wrong person. Look at my car. There's no damage.
17: Troopers showed up first at Lindsay Isaacs' parents' house around 1 a.m. October 5th, 2025, and told them she'd been involved in a deadly crash. Her parents thought she'd been killed. Eventually, they learned she was accused of causing the crash. The FHP took Lindsay's car that night. As the months went on, her stress built. She had to leave her job, and in April, she says, the FHP told her she had to turn herself in. They were charging her for a hit and run that took the lives of Joaquin Dino, Jorge Salinas, and Nancy Salinas.
16: I was petrified.
17: She spent 13 days in survival mode, housed with people accused of horrific crimes. She herself falsely accused of something horrific. She said the people were unkind. The cell was cold. The lights were kept on all night, encouraging her head to spin and her worst thoughts to take over.
16: I used my Bible as a pillow and I put the blanket over my head to get the light out of my eyes. And I would just literally cry myself to sleep every night.
17: Her attorney went to the state attorney's office and begged them to take another look at her case. They wound up dropping the charges, let her go, and then arrested Elisa Montalvo for the crash instead. Lindsay went to Montalvo's bond hearing last week.
16: How could she see my mugshot for those 13 days and let me take a crime that she committed? It was
18: evil.
16: Evil.
13: Not only does the woman who actually committed the crime appear to be about 15 years older, she has far darker hair than Lindsay. They don't look at all alike. The AI was measuring the distance between her eyes in comparison to ears and brow of the nose, just facial measurements. Oh, by the way, a Tennessee grandma spent months in jail after being misidentified by an AI-driven facial recognition camera. We have big decisions to make as a society. I say no to the surveillance and control state. We'll come back under the Disciples View.
19: Do you remember what God has done for you? Hi, I'm Chuck Bentley with My Money Life from Crown. David praises the Lord multiple times in Psalm 103. In verse 2, he declares, "Praise the Lord, my soul, and forget not all his benefits." This verse reminds us that gratitude is essential to honoring God. It's important to recognize that our income, possessions, abilities, opportunities, and even life itself come from the Lord. Meditating on God's blessings develops a heart that's thankful rather than entitled. Gratitude impacts our financial decisions. 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They learn to be content with what God has provided. Thankful stewards are also more generous. 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
20: 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And
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22: Welcome back to Disciples View. The Lindsey Clancy trial and its aftermath continues to be a major revealer of how Satan is using the angel of light process, that lie he loves and is good at, to affect people who are of the world, people who operate at the level of their own emotion. And the heart, the human heart, is deceitful above all things. It misleads us. You know that phrase, follow your heart? Don't. Measure it against God's word. You know, Woody Allen, years ago, when he had been living with Mia Farrow for a long time, he decided to start a relationship, sexual and romantic, with what amounts to their adopted daughter. Remember that? Now, my understanding is they're still together, for all that matters. And Woody Allen questioned about this because even the so-called secular media were kind of astonished. And Woody Allen said the heart wants what it wants. Indeed, it does. And the heart wanted, and it got. And Woody Allen is not a guy who you can ever confuse with someone who knows the Lord. We can pray for him. We're called to do that. So Satan knows how to play these things. And that message, follow your heart, this is something that that has been imbued into American society. Your heart has the answer. Trust your heart above all. And the Bible tells us the heart is deceitful, the human heart. So we need to make sure that we follow the Bible on this. The heart wants to be seen as compassionate. How do we show compassion? What's the proper way? Woody Allen's way? No, obviously that was completely improper. It was gross on all fronts, sinful on all fronts, abhorrent. But he's so kind. We show love as Christian people the way God describes love and the way Jesus modeled love. There is a sacrificial love, an unchanging, unchangeable love. This is a hesed, it's called. It's also translated sometime in the Bible as loving kindness. Your loving kindness is before my eyes. God defines love. It's patient and kind, neither boastful nor proud. It does not keep lists of grievances. He provides these descriptions. I know I'm paraphrasing.
13: He describes the fruits of the Spirit, which, of course, come about through love. Patience, kindness, self-control, temperance, joy, charity. So we show love in those ways. We also show love by limits, by protecting the least of these, by enforcing laws. That's love to a greater society. And the aftermath of the Lindsey Clancy trial continues to prove that Satan is using the notion of we'll be the compassionate ones by letting things go, by letting Lindsey Clancy go. You know, it's quite evident to me at this point that a number of the women who got on that jury in the Lindsey Clancy trial went in with a point to prove. Some of them have admitted it. I mean, Paula Devlin, my judgment, admitted that. She said, to paraphrase, as I remember from media interviews, that this was an opportunity to change things for women, to make things better for women. Now, that's kind of old news. Here's some updates on this story. Oh, by the way, I should mention, because many people still don't know, Lindsey Clancy had a maid and a housekeeper and a nanny. Her husband worked from home. She had parents nearby willing to help. And I'm not here to say it's not tragic. Obviously, the death of the murder of the children is tragic. I'm not here to say it's not tragic for Lindsey Clancy. It is. It's tragic for Patrick and for everybody. I can legitimately pray for Lindsey Clancy, and I feel like I should be praying for her in a prison cell, where God can work, where she should be, because of the pre-planning and the evident way she went about coldly, meticulously figuring out how to get enough time to do this while Patrick was out of the home. So now we have this. Sunny Hostin, one of the co-hosts of The View. Sunny Hostin, apparently a lawyer who sent her son to a very racist white college and lives in a very racist neighborhood because there's white people and she's afraid of her son jogging in her very racist neighborhood. She has now revealed this week that in 1991, she was the lone holdout juror in the trial of a notorious New York City cannibal killer, the guy who was called the Butcher of Thompson Square. His actual name is Daniel Rakowitz. I'm not going to describe what he did. The word I just used to describe his activities is enough. If you want to look it up, it's easy enough to find. But it is this one of the single most foul things that you can ever read. The level of evil in this is just unthinkable. So Sunny Hostin is bragging about being the lone holdout juror to not want this guy convicted. Why would you brag about this? So the insanity defense has been around in Massachusetts for 182 years or so, I think, so it's well established. And I thought, absolutely, she was not criminally responsible by any reason of insanity, people have said about Lindsey Clancy. And this is Sunny Hostin. And the reason I feel so strongly about this holdout juror is because I was a holdout juror in the case of Daniel Rakowitz once. I don't know if people remember it, the Butcher of Thompson Square. It was in 1991. Yes. The guy who ate his victims. Yes. So she's a former federal prosecutor. She said some people didn't believe her when she brought it up during a pre-show meeting, but a producer found the old New York Times article about Rakowitz acquittable. Several jurors questioned afterwards said one holdout juror was principally responsible for preventing them from returning a guilty verdict. She's bragging about this. She didn't want him held to account by reason of insanity. He was also a well-known pot dealer who had made himself crazy, probably through making himself psychotic with drug use. He made those decisions to continue to use drugs. He made the decision to carry out the act. And then he made it worse in the most unspeakable, horrible way, going far beyond what I just told you. So Sunny Hostin now heroically stepping up to say, oh, I achieved. I blocked him being committed or criminally convicted. See, the aftermath of the Lindsey Clancy trial has all sorts of opportunities for us to examine what Satan is doing. Here's the great, compassionate Sunny Hostin, who's not compassionate to the killer because he should have his accountability. He should have an opportunity to meet with Jesus, as we all do. He should have that time away. And yet she brags about this. Now, this gets further and more bizarre, if you can believe it. This is a crying Lindsay Clancy juror. And she's, this is Paula Devlin. And she is explaining, argues, that the solution to killing children is health care, not punishment.
0: What causes those tears?
1: Oh, I thought it, maybe if we got to talk about this, that 10 years from now, there might be some kind of change. Do we all think that somebody that kills their children should be punished? Absolutely. Truthfully, I don't want a retrial because I don't want anybody to have to go through what the 18 of us went through. And the Clancy family and Lindsay's family.
2: What Devlin does want, she said, is change to the healthcare system and postpartum care, calling Tuesday a step towards healing.
1: If something good and positive can come out of all of this sadness, then that is justice for those children.
13: What changes? Lindsay Clancy was taken in of her own volition, her own choice, to psychiatric clinics twice and sent home twice or asked to go home twice. Should the change be that we detain every woman who gives birth? For how long? A year? Should that be the change? I would argue that we need another change. I would argue that we need national intercessory prayer. I would argue that sometimes postpartum depression, sometimes it's that. Maybe often, maybe all the time it's that. And into this comes demonic influence, but we're not supposed to talk about that. Sonny Hostin is bragging that she helped get this, she helped prevent this guy being convicted, this horrible criminal, Tompkins Park butcher, who clearly was spiritually captured. What he did to people cannot be described just as mental illness because it goes right back to what Satan would want us to do. I would describe a need for intercessory prayer. I would describe a need for praying within our homes actively against the spirits of darkness. We do have that ability to call down protection upon our homes, to lift our wives up in protection, to lift ourselves up. When was the last time you did a spiritual audit of your home? Does that sound crazy? If you have teenagers, young people in your home, when was the last time you went to go look through the house to see if they have anything that could be satanic? Oh, my kids would never do that. Really? I've talked to parents who have done this spiritual audit in their home. We did it. We found things. Now, am I just a paranoid person? Don't think so. Idols are real. Graven images are real. And Satan is legalistic. He teaches the demons to be legalistic. They gave us permission to come in. So we should do these spiritual audits and pray over our home. And what would you find? You can find notes. You can find games like Ouija boards. You can find apps that pretend to play around with summoning demons. Guys, when we open our homes to cartoons, Netflix had a cartoon that, oh no, it was Disney. Disney had a cartoon that made a fun

0: because you have to understand that a woman who has a monthly period is having a monthly abortion.
1: Did anyone go to seventh grade human biology? Remember the uncomfortable discussions about the menstrual cycle? Those aren't abortions because there's no pregnancy. Because after pregnancy takes hold, there's no period. It's a cleansing of the menstrual system cycle. That cycle is a cleansing of the system. Renewal of eggs coming. It's not an abortion. But there are young women who believe this now. I mean, you've actually heard, haven't you, the sexual left claiming that women can get in trouble for having their menstrual cycle without permission of men. Have you? This is true. People believe this. Here's another example. Listen to this segment of a debate between a pro-life woman and a pro-abortion woman.
2: Every single year in this country, through all 9 months of pregnancy, here in California, abortion is permitted up until birth, provided a doctor signs off on it. And the doctor could be the abortionist.
3: Well, okay, so the thing about third trimester abortions is that they only happen.
2: So that's what I'm here to oppose.
3: If, like, the fetus is, like, not viable at all, or if the mom is going to die. And it's typically a very horrible experience for everyone involved because that baby is very much wanted. That's a third trimester abortion. That's what's happening.
1: In these arguments, the fact is that third trimester abortions they're not performed to save a woman's life. In that case, they would do a C-section and talk to any doctor on this who actually delivers babies. It's so thick with lies, and what Satan loves is the angel of light thing. Well, you see, I just choose to err on the side of compassion. Therefore, I err on the side of ending life. I just choose to err on the side of compassion. Therefore, with Lindsay Clancy, I think she practiced altruistic filicide. Because I'm an angel of light, altruistic, to think and act upon the need of others rather than yourself. Filicide, to take the lives of one's child. Sunny Hostin, very enlightened. Absolute angel of light. She refused to see convicted a man who was a cannibal killer. Or a killer cannibal. Since he didn't kill the cannibals, he was one. But man, we need to be on guard for this. We need to remember, don't follow your heart. The human heart is deceitful among all things. So when the heart wants something, check it against the Bible. Take all thoughts captive to Christ. My heart wants this. Does the Bible say I should have it? It's not just the Word of God. That's what it is primarily. It's also an owner's manual for our lives. We'll come back on a Disciple's View.

0: History was made on today's date. Stay tuned for an American Minute with Bill Federer.
1: Imagine writing a book which would sell a million copies a year for over 100 years. Well, one man did. His name was William Holmes McGuffey, born this day, September 23rd, 1800. Considered the schoolmaster of the nation, McGuffey's readers were the mainstay of America's public school system from 1836 till the 1920s. McGuffey was the president of Ohio University and formed the first teachers' association in that part of the nation. In his fifth eclectic reader, William McGuffey wrote, "Erase all thought and fear of God from a community, and selfishness and sensuality would absorb the whole man."
0: This has been an American Minute with Bill Federer. For a free transcript, call American Minute at 1-888-USA-WORD.
2: Children are a gift from God, and they must be protected. This is Matt Staver with Freedom's Call. A recent European study reveals that medically mutilating surgeries do not relieve gender confusion or other underlying mental health issues. In fact, the research shows that patients with gender confusion who received hormone treatments or mutilating surgeries had a greater need for psychiatric treatment than those who did not undergo those procedures. While 15% of people who received hormones or surgeries had therapy before the procedure,

A shocking 52% needed help afterwards. Experts suggest that gender reassignment surgeries will grow to a $5 billion a year industry by 2030. 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

0: Welcome back to Disciples View. I'm Todd Herman. We'll get to the Tower of Babbling and a personal note here in just a moment. I'm just looking at the most unbelievable piece of propaganda that just came up on my screen during the break here. This comes from a Fox 13 affiliate in Seattle, which is truly off the rails. They've so jumped the shark. Health officials report only 92% of local kindergartners are fully vaccinated, falling short of the threshold required for herd immunity. Liars. Number one, vaccines don't provide herd immunity. Herd immunity means that you've developed an immunity to something. Vaccines often don't do that.
1: Particularly the COVID shots.
0: And I'm not sick. They're just allergies. I don't need herd immunity. You don't get that from allergies. Secondly, wrong. A small portion of society that creates an immunity to something is a herd of people with immunity, and those pools then decrease the number of places that the virus can park and replicate, creating dead ends. And with those dead ends, then you get more dead virus. Unbelievable that this stuff still gets into the news. Really, really unbelievable. It's frustrating. I heard yesterday on a Mockingbird Media podcast or radio show, radio news, I heard a counter to this, that there's a new study out that shows that acetaminophen does not lead to autism. I'm going to try to find the study because they didn't reference who wrote it. They didn't reference the name of it or what publication. They just said, Mockingbird Media style, a new study shows that acetaminophen, a key ingredient in Tylenol and other medications, does not lead to autism. This comes weeks after President Trump claimed without evidence that Tylenol and acetaminophen leads to autism in children, a claim that has been consistently debunked. Then give us the study, because I can tell you I already know what the methodology is going to be. I already know how they design studies like this. I mention that because RFK Jr. shared how multiple studies have linked Tylenol not only to autism, but also to ADHD and other issues.
2: Important findings from our autism work that are vital for parents to know as they make these decisions. First, HHS will act on acetaminophen. The FDA is responding to clinical and laboratory studies that suggest a potential association between acetaminophen used during pregnancy and adverse neurodevelopmental outcomes, including later diagnosis for ADHD and autism. Scientists have proposed biological mechanisms linking prenatal acetaminophen exposure to altered brain development. We have also evaluated the contrary studies that show no association. Today, the FDA will issue a physician's notice about the risk of acetaminophen during pregnancy and begin the process to initiate a safety label change. HHS will launch a nationwide public service campaign to inform families and protect public health.
0: And in addition to that, RFK Jr. also acknowledged that Tylenol is often only the only option for pregnant women.
2: FDA also recognized that acetaminophen is often the only tool for fevers and pain in pregnancy, as other alternatives have well-documented adverse effects. HHS wants, therefore, to encourage clinicians to exercise their best judgment in the use of acetaminophen for fevers and pain in pregnancy by prescribing the lowest effective dose for the shortest necessary duration and only when treatment is required. Furthermore, thanks to also to the politicization of science, the safety of acetaminophen against the risk of neurodevelopmental disorders in young children has never been validated. Prudent medicine, therefore, suggests caution in acetaminophen use by young children, especially since strong evidence also has associated it with liver toxicity. Some studies have also found the use of acetaminophen in children can potentially prolong viral illnesses. FDA will drive new research to safeguard mothers, children, and families. In addition to a possible acetaminophen connection to autism for pregnant women, infants, and toddlers, our research has revealed that folate deficiency in a child's brain can lead to autism.
0: Something's leading to autism. And massive amounts of medication have all sorts of mechanisms for harm connected to this. And societies that don't use this stuff don't get autism. That's a huge signal. I applaud RFK Jr. for recognizing this, and I challenge the Mockingbird media to produce this study that supposedly proves otherwise. On this program, we thank the Lord for placing supposedly wise people on tall towers of shaking sand with our feature called The Tower of Babbling.
3: 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A Disciple's View presents The Tower of Babbling.
4: Got the abortion because I loved my baby and I could not see a better way to love my baby and to protect my baby from a childhood in a world that would not be kind to it.
0: Three sound bites in today's Tower Babbling. I'm not certain this is the way to defend one's immigration stance. This is Maria Elvira Salazar.
5: Immigration is a very toxic topic. It's a very complex topic. And the average American, the normal American who is watching right now, knows two things. 70% of the polls say that the average American wants some type of immigration reform law, which is I presented that legislation called the Dignity Act 5 years ago. And number two, the average American understands the difference between the narco and the nanny and the gangster and the gardener.
0: Let's stop the gardener thing. She's a Republican. She's made some mistakes in immigration. But let's stop the gardener thing, please. I mean, and I'm not one that goes around crying racism all the time, but let's not fall into that. If you want to have the Dignity Act, then be dignified. How about workers? And please skip the non-registered. It's just very illegal immigrants. Next soundbite in today's Tower Babbling. This candidate for city manager of Lake Worth Beach City Commission was disqualified for not being Guatemalan enough.
6: On the Guatemalan, I thought initially, wow, that's cool. We did talk with him additionally. He did not grow up very Guatemalan. And he would be the first to tell you. He grew up pretty much Italian. His mother was Italian. He did not learn Spanish growing up. He has no connection to the indigenous languages in Guatemala at all.
0: But he could say he's a woman. And you'd say, yeah, he is. Got it. Last soundbite in today's Tower Babbling. This is Kololi Vang, an illegal immigrant, being sworn in as mayor of St. Paul, Minnesota.
7: Because his mother had died, my father, as the one processing the paperwork, put my grandmother down as his mother. And so I am illegal in this country. My parents are illegal here in this country.
0: And she's mayor of St. Paul, Minnesota. If only there was some clue as to whether God is in favor of law and order or not. But alas, all we have is the Bible filled with the fact that God is in favor of law and order. And that's a wrap for today's Tower Babbling.
8: They're arresting people simply for the offense of being in the country illegally. It's not right, but it's not necessarily something that should cause deportation.
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0: On a personal note today, you know, when I get sick and I'm not feeling ill, I don't have a fever, I don't have the aches. I just have allergies. Sometimes I remember times when I decided to not be sick. And you can do that. There's a fantastic book called 4 Days to Glory. It's the Wrestling with the Soul of America, and it's a story of two wrestlers. In the state of Iowa. And in the state of Iowa, wrestling is the sport. And if you are not, if you're a wrestler and you achieve 3-time state championship status, that's okay. It's okay. It's the 4-time state champs that are considered to be great wrestlers because it's just how dominant Iowa is in wrestling. And one of these wrestlers, this book chronicles these three-time state champions and their quest to be four-time state champions. And they're very, very different people. But at one point, one of the wrestlers becomes so sick during the state finals that he almost lost to someone in the first round. And this guy had not lost a wrestling match in about 4 years. Jay is his name. Had not lost in about 4 years. In fact, he was so dominant that he had to leave the state of Iowa or go several weight classes up to get any matches because the coaches didn't want to waste time on the opposing teams of putting people out against him because it just demoralized the wrestlers. Just no one could beat this guy. It happened that there was a guy who came in from California and was going to be the guy to beat Jay. So in this first round, he's the number one seed, Jay. In the first round, he's wrestling a guy that he'd wiped the floor with multiple times. It went three rounds. Jay was so sick. And the journalists following around saw him coughing and feverish. Before the finals against this guy from California, Jay went and shut himself in a room. And the journalist started to come in. He said, no, you can't come in. He goes, hey, you said it to get full access. He goes, I'll tell you what happens later. I need to be alone. Please let me be alone. And he went into the room, shut the door, and outside all they heard was music. Inside, what Jay did was jump rope as hard as he could, do handstands and wrestling moves, and convince his body to not be sick. He asked his coach to knock on the door just before the match. Coach did that. Jay opened the door, sweating, pulling his singlet on as he went on to the floor. And the press had made this big deal that this was going to be the match, that this could be the guy who takes Jay down. Jay pinned the guy in the first round after playing with him for a while. No, it wasn't. Actually, no, he technical fouled him. He just so dominated him. Take him up, let him down. Or take him down, let him up. Take him down, let him up. Take him down, let him up. It's a sign of dominance. And he did win. Technical fall, as I recall. Raised his hands. The journalist went to him and said, what happened? He said, I got sick of being sick. Oh, afterwards, after having a meal, they took him to a hotel room where he passed out. They brought in a doctor. Jay slept for about 3 days with a doctor going in and out, making sure he had fluids. He had a massive case of pneumonia, but not for those moments. Not for those. When I had the occasion to visit my dad in the hospital, people were getting sick constantly. And I just said this prayer to God, just, you know what? I can't afford to get sick right now. I was in the process of wrapping up the sale of my business, helping my friends who had been my business mentor start get his business rolling, and subsequent to that period of time, trying to help him sell to Microsoft. All of that was going on as the woman who is now my wife, who'd been my girlfriend, and I were apart because I was too stubborn to get married. And people were coming out of this hospital constantly sick. And I prayed to God, please let me not get sick. Craziest thing, I never got sick. Everyone else got sick. God has the ability to do this for us in a spiritual sense as well. There is spiritual sickness in this country. And he's far more interested in protecting our souls than just our temples. After all, he tells us, fear not he who can harm just the body, but the body and the soul. We should pray for spiritual health. We talked earlier about the heart, what wants it, what it wants. Don't let it have it. Pray to the Lord that you will be able to check your heart against the Word of God in all things. Therefore, to avoid spiritual illness. Because guess what? Spiritual illness is contagious. It spreads in your family and friends. God will protect us if we let Him. In the beginning was the Word was with God, the Word was God. Because we believe, we speak. Because He first loved us, we speak His Word. We walk in the path of Jesus Christ to make disciples of all nations. Until God grants us permission to speak again together, may His peace wash over you. On behalf of Randy and AFR, I'm Todd Herman, and this has been A Disciple's View.

0: I'm Steve O'Dell with Mission Network News. Chinese President Xi Jinping meets with U.S. President Donald Trump today in Washington. Christians hope China's persecuted church will be part of the agenda. Todd Nettleton with the Voice of the Martyrs USA highlights Pastor John Tsao.
1: He has already served his 7-year prison sentence, but he has not been allowed to leave China. He's not been issued a passport or an exit visa or the ability to leave. Now, he has residency status here in the United States. His wife is actually American, and so he could come to America if the Chinese will allow him to leave. But now he's also been diagnosed with late-stage cancer.
0: Pray Today's summit addresses religious freedom and Pastor Tsao's case. Pray, too, for strength for China's persecuted church. Next, Iran is among the fastest-growing churches in the world, but it is one of the most difficult places to reach with the gospel. To fill the immense need, Lana Silk says Transform Iran developed an AI chatbot named Kairos, designed to lead people to Jesus.
2: It's answering questions in a really thoughtful, Bible-based, considered way.
0: It has helped people who cannot find human support or do not feel initially comfortable with it. Silk tells the story of a woman who committed adultery and broke her marriage, but then talked to the chatbot and was directed to the grace of God and reconciliation with her husband.
2: Kairos, you know, just the way the tool is designed, it just keeps pushing for the next step. It pushed her to then go and involve their pastor.
0: This AI tool is available in most countries and is free to use for the poor and persecuted. Pray that those who need it find it, and that it will accelerate faith. 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I'm Steve O'Dell.
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5: American Family News, I'm Robert Thorne. In a robust speech at the United Nations this afternoon, Israeli Prime Minister Benjamin Netanyahu singled out two countries supporting terrorism and funding anti-Semitism around the world. AFN Steve Jordahl has more.
6: Benjamin Netanyahu faced down representatives from several hostile countries at the United Nations this afternoon while criticizing others who left the room as moral cowards and told them Israel was winning a seven-front war against aggressive countries and terror groups. Then he named an eighth front.
7: It's the war for truth. It is waged in the world's media and most perniciously in social media. Several foreign countries have spent untold billions to spread lies about my country. The first to do so was Qatar.
6: The Persian Gulf country that gifted President Trump a new Air Force One often bills itself as neutral in the Arab-Israeli conflict, but Netanyahu says they give lavish shelter to Hamas leaders and stoke anti-Semitism on American college campuses.
7: Decades ago, it started massively funding American universities and toxic media outlets like Al Jazeera. And their goal was clear: brainwash young minds to hate Israel, hate America, hate the West.
6: Then Netanyahu called out Turkey and her president, Recep Tayyip Erdogan.
7: Now, the latest country to become a super spreader of anti-Semitic lies is Turkey. Erdogan is a tyrant. He also hosts the Hamas terror chiefs.
6: He says Erdogan has designs on the city of David.
7: He calls for Israel's destruction almost every single day. He says he's going to be the ruler of Jerusalem. No, sir, you won't. This is our country, our city, our eternal capital.
6: I'm Steve Jordahl.
5: The Trump administration asked the Supreme Court today to again clear the way for continued quick deportations of illegal aliens to third countries where they have no ties. The government asked for an immediate halt to lower court orders, finding that people must have the chance to object before the U.S. government deports them to countries other than their homelands. The Department of Justice hosted a summit on the issue of violent crime today. U.S. Attorney General Todd Blanche opened the event by telling the families of violent crime victims in attendance the purpose of the event.
8: The purpose of today is to really let the folks up here listen to stories. And I know there's a lot of people in the audience that have their own stories. I've heard some of them. And really to leave here with a renewed and better understanding of what we need to do.
5: Other officials in attendance today include White House Border Czar Tom Homan and FBI Director Kash Patel, among others. Meta is set to reveal its new artificial intelligence-enabled smart glasses, Fox Business's Lydia Hu reports.
9: In the next couple of months, Meta is going to make Muse, its AI agent, accessible on these glasses. That means an AI agent will be available to you hands-free. You simply say Muse's name, and then you can ask it to make a dinner reservation, research a neighborhood, buy a product from a retailer. You can even look for savings if you're comparing between different products. Where's the best place to buy? There are some analysts that are a bit cautious about Meta and what Muse and what this technology means. Wedbush, for example, says Meta's success here really hinges on consumer adoption and the consumer's willingness to allow AI to make purchases. They are using a business model that is transaction-based rather than subscription-based. So the more you buy, the more they would earn.
5: A nor'easter brought heavy rain and flooding to the Jersey Shore. Fox Weather's Katie Byrne is in Ocean City, New Jersey.
10: This slow-moving storm is already eating away feet of sand, leaving behind steep cliffs from this relentless surf. Water has already pushed onto roads in North Wildwood, and with more high tide cycles to come, residents Fawn and Earl Gordon say they're doing what they can to protect their home.
11: I'm just going to be getting the sandbags out, just preparing, making sure every device is charged, that I have my UPS charged, that I have generator ready to go.
10: The big concern is how long these conditions last. Repeated high tides and pounding surf could bring more flooding and beach erosion before conditions finally improve.
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0: Jackson.
1: Thank you for joining me. It's the Thursday edition of Point of View, and I'm sure you really appreciated the conversation yesterday with Liberty, but we're going to get back into a couple of the issues you raised, plus all sorts of others. My original plan was to spend some time in this first segment or two to talk about a very good piece that I've posted by Noah Rothman on moral relativism and connect that up to a guest we were going to have in the second hour, as I said, we're going to have, because she was going to talk about the Lindsey Clancy case and also the fact that we have a judge moving right now to protect all of the jurors from any further scrutiny for fear of their own personal safety. We do not have her with us, although I think we may still have an open line to give you some comments and get your comments on some of that. But I thought it was an important way to address two issues. Number one, of course, the big issue is, do we actually give an individual a judgment of not guilty for reason of insanity versus what I argued, and this is more than 40 years ago, when John Hinckley tried to assassinate Ronald Reagan, could we not come up with a case that says guilty but insane? Because he was guilty, and I think almost everybody knows that Lindsey Clancy is guilty in the sense of killing your children, but by saying not guilty by reason of insanity implies that there's no guilt. There was nothing that was premeditated, which it was, and a number of other things. So that's a debate unto itself. But the bigger issue, and the one I wanted to focus some time and attention on in this first segment, is just what kind of world are we in when a juror in a high-profile case has to fear for his life or his or her life. And is it going to be more difficult to get jurors to actually serve? Because you have to begin to wonder if indeed there are going to be some significant dangers. And as an individual who has served on a jury, I've even been a jury foreman, most of the time I get knocked off of a jury, as you might imagine, just because of my visibility, but I've been on a few. You always wonder what possible repercussions might come, as I have a son-in-law that actually sometimes tries jury trials. Again, what does it mean in terms of getting qualified jurors? And it all gets us into this first article, I think, by Noah Rothman, because he points out that we seem to be nosediving into moral relativism. The reason he brings it up is he starts first with something that's a little more political, but then gets into something that affects everyone. And that is the Center for Strategic Politics did a study, and they asked 683 Democrats how they would feel if they woke up tomorrow and found that Donald Trump was no longer the president. And there are different reasons why. And so they go through all of those, whether it was that he died in office, whether there was a military coup that removed him, whether it was use of the 25th Amendment, whatever it might be. And the point that Noah Rothman is making on this more politically charged one is that the respondents to the poll couldn't see beyond the instant gratification that they would derive from Donald Trump no longer being in office, from his withdrawal from the political scene. Now, he said, you know, you could argue that the republic would remain intact, and you might even argue it would be better. But if some sequence of events, he says, culminated in the president's removal from office via impeachment or the 25th Amendment, presuming the circumstance warranted such a thing, Democrats, he says, are unlikely to have been thrilled with J.D. Vance's ascension to the Oval Office. But that's an outcome that they never really considered. And, you know, when you have people right now, and I'm going to talk a little bit later this hour, Kelly Shackelford has a very good piece that just came out in The Blaze about how socialists want a new constitution, believe them. When they talk about what that would be, most haven't even thought about what the next step would be, what the implications would be. And so this, I think, illustrates the fact that there were some that were quite content with the idea that he might have been assassinated, he might have died in office, that there was a military coup, and yet a very significant percentage, and you can go to the first article here by Noel Rothman, Nose Diving into Moral Relativism, and see that survey, and it's a really very concerning, because it now gets us into the issue I want to talk about, because he points out that there was also real concern when there had been some studies pointing out how much evidence there was. The Democrats were quite content. By the way, we'll talk about Republicans too, but we're picking on Democrats, at least for the moment here. Democrats are quite comfortable with acts of political violence directed at their opponents. And it was so concerning that PolitiFact even tried to go back and do a fact check, because, as we've said before, there seems to be an issue of acceptance of violence more on the left. There's some on the right. We'll get to that in just a minute. But certainly on the left. And it was at such high percentages that I think it illustrates that even PolitiFact said, we need to go back and figure this out. And the point that Noah Rothman is trying to make is, look, agitation in favor of violence is typically what you get with maybe attention-seeking maniacs. It's a pathology that has no ideological home. Because sometimes, of course, we can identify Republicans or conservatives or libertarians that also are violent. But he then uses that to say, now you have this interesting podcast with the comedian Bill Burr, who seemed to say, you know, I can kind of understand why you had Luigi Mangione decide that it was maybe appropriate to kill the healthcare CEO, Brian Thompson, and that it's really, to him, very puzzling that the first reaction from some of the people in the healthcare industry was to take the names and pictures of some of their CEOs out of there. And the argument he was making is, shouldn't they have been more concerned with whether or not there was a problem with the healthcare system? And the point that, again, Noel Rothman makes in this piece is, look, if Luigi Mangione was actually striking out against the head of this healthcare industry, and in particular Brian Thompson of healthcare, he certainly didn't make it very clear in, for example, some of his writings, because his ramblings kind of went every which way, and they did not convey, as he said, a sane and sober justification for assassinating a man merely because he didn't like the industry in which this individual worked. So when we come back from the break, I want to get into this a little bit more detail, because it also relates to the fact that here, the judge in the Lindsey Clancy case, that would be the Plymouth Superior Court judge, William Sullivan, has decided to actually indefinitely make sure that all of the information, whether it was the questionnaires they filled out or even all sorts of other material, will not be available to the public. And the reason for it is very simple: personal safety. Let's go back. We'll talk more about that right after these important messages.

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1: In a recent video, John Stossel reminds us that not so long ago, politicians said climate change was going to kill us, so we might move to net zero emissions. Many promised that we might reach net zero by 2050. Several European countries embarked on a venture to achieve such a significant goal by working to get as much power as they needed through renewables. Of course, costs rose, power grids went down, and the ability to meet the green dream faded. Alex Epstein, author of The Moral Case for Fossil Fuels, says in his video, "The power outages are the starkest illustration of bad electricity policy. Even worse are the many Europeans who died during the summer heat wave. These places in Europe can't keep cool in the summer, even though we've had this technology for 100 years called air conditioning." Many European countries are walking back their net zero push. The German chancellor now says that rules must better align climate targets, market realities, companies, and jobs. He regrets they also decided to phase out nuclear energy. Notice how American concerns about energy use and climate change nearly vanished when we realized how much energy would be needed for artificial intelligence and data centers. Last year, I talked about a memo that Bill Gates posted before a conference in Brazil that climate change would not lead to humanity's demise. Years before, he wrote his book, How to Avoid a Climate Disaster, but also explained the difficulty of achieving a net zero goal. The doomsday environmentalists have come face to face with the physical realities of chemistry and physics. We will probably hear less climate fear-mongering in the future. I'm Kirby Anderson, and that's my point of view.
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1: Back once again, let me point you to this first article, very well written by Noah Rothman, and I'm just giving you a brief summary of it, but it focuses, as we mentioned just a minute ago, on Luigi Mangione. I tend not to mention the names of the individuals that are engaged in shooters, but his name is so much out there, it's kind of hard not to talk about it. His name is better known than the person that he killed, Brian Thompson. And so you know the story. Luigi Mangione, artists have celebrated him at rock concerts. Women have said they wanted to marry him. Matter of fact, the mere mention in this article of his name elicited cheers from a Saturday Night Live's audience. And of course, you've had all sorts of progressive politicians who actually used his action to, in a sense, fan the flames, and he gives some good examples. One of those is Bernie Sanders, who said, well, obviously people are furious. Well, again, this is a crazed individual, rambling individual, not leaving back any kind of coherent manifesto, who nevertheless thought that the way to strike back against the healthcare system in America was to kill in cold blood the healthcare CEO, Brian Thompson. But you have some others that have made some interesting statements as well. And one of those is AOC, Alexandria Ocasio-Cortez. Here's her quote. And turn it around for just a minute. Alexandria Ocasio-Cortez said this, quote, people can only be pushed so far. We need to understand that people interpret and feel and experience denied claims as an act of violence against them. So it seems like she was saying, look, I may not have agreed what he did, but I can completely understand why he is so aggrieved and why eventually people can only be pushed so far before they act out and commit violence. Turn that around. We do this so often here on Point of View. Imagine it was the other way around. Imagine that there was an individual who could not find a job in New York City and eventually got very frustrated that Alexandria Ocasio-Cortez kept Amazon from opening up a facility where this individual might have been able to work. And so imagine this individual in his or her mind, and we'll make it a he just simply to make it similar to Luigi Mangione, is convinced that the reason he doesn't have a job is because of Alexandria Ocasio-Cortez, and so attempts to assassinate her. Do you think that AOC at this point would say, look, you can only push people so far, people interpret and feel and experience denied claims as an act of violence? Change the word denied claims. People can only interpret and feel and not have a job before, in some respects, they feel that they have to act out. Of course you wouldn't say that. And yet here, this is the point. Of course, she just talks about people. No, it's not people. It's one lunatic that did. But I think we are in this dangerous time where we would never have thought to see individuals celebrating somebody who would go out and kill a CEO in a healthcare company in cold blood on the streets, and then celebrate those individuals in that way, or use those as some kind of political justification. And I think, as we've pointed out before, violence seems to have a very definite home in some of the more fringe aspects of the left. And that is one of the reasons why you have the Plymouth Superior Court Judge, William Sullivan, who ordered the names and the questionnaires, which were done by the jurors and potential jurors, impounded originally for 10 days, but now ruled on Tuesday that what he was going to do is keep them out of the public indefinitely. And as a result, his justification was this, quote, the Supreme Judicial Court has recognized that the safety of jurors is crucial to the fair functioning of the judicial system, and that the judicial system owes them the highest degree of vigilance for their personal safety. And of course, you are well aware that one of those jurors and apparently we now know his name is Michael, has become the target of intense scrutiny as well as threats. And, of course, we were going to spend some time today talking with one of our guests about the fact that, of course, he has been doxxed and that there are very significant concerns about what indeed might happen to him. And it illustrates, I think, number one, the acceptance of violence for political means by certain groups in this country, some on the right, many on the left. And also, as I point out before, the real concern that I have of the future of the criminal justice system. Will it be more and more difficult for individuals who are asked to be jurors on a case be willing to serve because of the fear that there might be some kind of retaliation against them? And so this is an issue we were going to talk about in the second hour today with one of our guests. Maybe we can do that in the future, but just an illustration again of why we are very concerned about things like moral relativism. When you live in a society where there are certain things that aren't always right and certain things that are always wrong, and you believe in some kinds of absolutes, what happens when the end justifies the means and a utilitarian or moral relativism takes over? And this is one of the things we will continue to talk about here on Point of View. With that as a background, I did not have this on our list, but if you go to The Blaze right now, you can see a very good piece by Kelly Shackelford, which has the title, "The Socialists Want a New Constitution, Believe Them." Now, we'll have one of Kelly's colleagues on tomorrow, so we might talk about it again, but he points out that the Democratic Socialists of America aren't merely proposing bigger government. Its own program calls for remaking the institutions that restrain federal power and endanger liberty, starting with the freedom of conscience. His next paragraph is, as the midterm elections approach, democratic socialism is attracting renewed attention as an alternative to America's constitutional order. Recently elected officials in Seattle, Colorado, New York City, along with dozens of others, identify as democratic socialists. Membership in the Democratic Socialists of America has surged, and a recent CNN poll found that a third of Democrats now identify with the movement's political program. Now, to help you understand that this isn't just something that developed overnight, he reminds you that quite some time ago, at least more than a year ago for sure, you had the Democrat from Virginia, Senator Tim Kaine, who actually during one of the hearings made a comment that he found that to be extremely troubling that some of these individuals that had come before him to be considered judges, actually, and this is a quote, believed the notion that our rights don't come from laws, don't come from the government, but come from the Creator. By the way, that happens to be in the Declaration of Independence, if you don't know that. And here again, he was a vice presidential nominee, and that's the kind of thing that he was saying. So Kelly Shackelford then goes on to really give you some more documentation on the Declaration, unalienable rights, all the whole foundation of our government, but then goes on to say that the DSA's program for the current year, the objective is quite clear. They say, and this is their quote, our goal is to put workers in charge of the government through a new democratic constitution. Goes on to say then to replace the president and the Supreme Court with an executive and judiciary chosen and subordinate to Congress, unquote. And so Kelly ends, as you might imagine, with his concern about religious liberty, because he says religious liberty is foundational to a country that values individual freedoms. It defines the relationship between citizens and government by limiting the government's power and protects freedom of conscience. It is inseparably linked to broad civil liberties, including free speech, parental rights, academic freedom, and freedom of assembly. None of these rights, he says, can exist without the foundation of the right of conscience, religious liberty. A new society, in quotes, that eradicates the most important right is a familiar step down an extremely dark path. What we need instead is a recommitment to a society that understands and cherishes the liberties protected in our founding documents that have defined us as a land of the free. Very good piece. We did not post it today because it just came out, but it is something that you can find at The Blaze. I'll see if we can post it maybe for tomorrow, but it's entitled The Socialists Want a New Constitution, Believe Them, written by Kelly Shackelford. Came out today and thought you'd like to hear that. We come back, going to talk about what's going on in the field of education. Had a good conversation yesterday about Nicole Hannah-Jones. This is kind of a footnote to that. All that coming up right after this.
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0: 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And now, here again is Kirby Anderson.
1: Back once again, if you want to get something to write with, I'm going to give you some phone numbers in case you would like to respond. And that is one of the reasons why we encourage you to interact with us. Of course, you can always send an email, but if you need to make a phone call, that is the case. One of those is for our listeners in Georgia, especially around Augusta, Georgia. We, again, have announced, but let me mention it again, on Monday, October 19th, so we're giving you lots of time, we're going to have a meet and greet. I will be there. Liberty will be there at Martinez Bible Chapel in Martinez, Georgia. It's from 6 to 7:30. Now, there's a couple ways that you can respond. Of those of you that know Jana Weidler, you can just write to jana@pointofview.net. But let me give you the number that we oftentimes use, the Truth Team number, the team Truth Team Week number, same thing. It's 800-347-5151. That's customer service. That's a variety of different ways in which you can interact with us, and you will have somebody on the other end, one of the Point of View staff, answering the phone. So again, if you would like to attend, and there are going to be light refreshments, it's going to be a great time to for meet and greet, some short messages. Obviously, I'm open to letting people ask any question they want, and you are welcome to do so. And we have done this years ago at the Bible Chapel, but it's been a long time, so we will have both of us there. And again, it's October 19th. And again, if you would like to respond, you can either respond by email, or probably the simpler way, just to give us a call at 800-347-5151. Let me also mention that number, because some have been asking since last week. We had our Truth Team Week. I kind of extended it to Monday and Tuesday, and here we are on Thursday, and we did make our match. We're still short of our goal. And I would love to reach the goal. So if some of you are still thinking, I meant to get to that, and I just never did, you can also use that number to actually join with us. I hope that maybe we pick up another Truth Team member. Just makes life a whole lot easier for the people looking at all the finances. And so if you can help us out, you can use that same number, 800-347-5151. In just a minute, I'm going to give you a different number, and that's the on-air number, because I recognize that already we've talked about this issue of the Lindsey Clancy jurors. We've talked about the Lindsey Clancy case. We've talked about the issue of moral relativism. We've talked about the issue of violence. And now I'm going to get into the issue of education. And we've got two very good articles about that, which I wanted you to know about, because it's sort of back to school. And when we look at this, we can recognize that this is certainly a really significant issue.

we'll get to a little bit later and probably talk about more in the future. And as a result, there are articles coming out, especially this one by Roland Fryer, who was at Harvard. The Education of Nicole Hannah-Jones, also one by John Daniel Davidson. Nicole Hannah-Jones doesn't know what education is. So we'll probably focus more in attention on her and that tomorrow. But today I posted a piece that comes from John Stossel. I watched the video, and when I watched these videos, I think they really have some great things to educate us about. And then, of course, what he always does is turn them into sort of a three-page commentary, and it's entitled The Ungifted and Talented. In your community, no doubt, you probably have, although a lot of those are being withdrawn, but you, at least in the past, may have had gifted and talented programs. And yet the argument is, this gets back to this issue of equity and equality and racism and white supremacy and all these things and all the wokeism, they've gotten rid of most of those programs. And the interview that John Stossel did with Michael Petrilli is, he says, look, this is so misguided because people are saying, well, we're against gifted education. And yet he points out that these are the same people complaining that the universities aren't very diverse. And guess what? If you are really concerned about helping young children, say African American, Hispanic American children in particular, to do better, then one of the ways to do that is through some of these programs. And these individuals that are trying to get them all banned, he says, are standing in the ways of kids of color and low-income kids. And he makes a very good point. It is very hard, matter of fact, he uses the phrase, it is super hard to teach reading to everyone if some don't know their letters and others are reading Harry Potter. Do you get the point? Now, again, I've been on both sides of this one. I don't know that most people will believe this, but I've shown people my report card. I was in the slow track in second grade. I just, for some reason, just couldn't get the math issues. I actually didn't go out to recess sometimes because I'm still doing my addition problems and all sorts of things. Eventually things clicked in, and as you probably guessed by now, I ended up later on in the fast track. But I've seen both sides of this. But back in 1985, this educational theorist, Jeannie Oakes, wrote a book called Keeping Track, and it was complaining that it was not good to have different tracks for students because these ended up being racially segregated. Now, the bottom line is that wasn't really the case, because there's the problem. Some students are further along than others. And he says, again, Petronilli says, looking, differentiating instruction, it just doesn't work. You might have 30 kids in a classroom, and you have to figure out how to teach all of them at the same time. And let's take about when you're talking about grade school, some kids know their letters, some kids know phonics, and other kids don't know anything. And then you have others that are already reading at that level. So it's, again, as he says, it's not so much about race as it has been about class and family structure. If it were about race, well, Asian kids tend to do a lot better, and a lot of that has to do with some of the family structure there as well. And so he points out that regardless of how poor some might be, culture matters, family matters, and in some respects that is the case. And so if nothing else, there are some very good studies that have come out. Let me just cite one in the interest of time from the National Bureau of Educational Research, which shows that universal screening leads to large increases in economically disadvantaged students and minorities being placed in gifted programs. And so the idea is that if you have students that are able and have various kinds of gifts or talents or various kinds of abilities, it makes sense to allow them to move a little faster along. And this is why, again, some people have been such proponents of homeschooling, because you can use what we call delight-directed instruction. You can actually go at the pace of your students, in this case, your children, and that is
very helpful because

because I think all of us, at one time or another, no matter how bright or dull you might be, have been in classrooms or we've been in meetings where you get it and you're sitting there with others that don't get it and they have to go back and do almost remedial instruction once again. Whether it's in a classroom, whether it's in a business meeting, whether it's in a city council meeting, whatever it is, you just finally get very frustrated. And for some of our best and our brightest, I think we should do what we can to encourage them. So nevertheless, that's a very good piece by John Stossel. When we come back from the break, we're going to quote from another piece, and this is from our good friend Larry Sand, who's been on the program with us before, in which we now have the studies that have come down from the Organization of Economic Cooperation and Development. It's called the OECD, I should say, and they have a program for international student assessment called PISA. Anyway, the PISA studies have helped us understand, how does the United States rate to the rest of the world? And as I've said before, whether you look at our national studies, the so-called national report card, or you look at these international studies, these are not the kind of report cards you wanted to show to your parents. So we're going to go back and talk about some of the problems and some of the solutions to this whole area of education. We'll get back into some of that again tomorrow when we talk about the education of Nicole Hannah-Jones. But when we come back from the break, we do know what works. Years ago, I had an opportunity to interview the Secretary of Education, Bill Bennett. And he wrote a book called What Works. We know what works. And oftentimes the schools don't do what works. It's time to turn that around. We'll be back right after this.

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1: Pat Weskin, let's see if I can get to this piece by Larry Sand. Then we'll open up the phones, give you a chance if you would like to join the conversation. 1-800-351-1212. That is, of course, the on-air line, different than the number I gave just a minute ago. And I thought I'd separate them so that you don't get them too confused. 800-351-1212. We come back in the next hour. I will maybe just give you a brief overview of Nicole Hannah-Jones, since I've been mentioning it and we didn't get a chance to cover it yesterday. We'll go into it in more detail, but I'll help you understand what is going wrong with the schools, and there is a good illustration. But Larry Sand has worked in the area of education for some time, and he points out that this study that is done about every 3 years, now they're going to reach every 4 years, they assess reading, mathematics, and science, and then with one subject dominated in terms of major domain they look at. And so you would like to know the answer. Well, overall, the United States ranked 13th in reading and science, 27th in math. Reading scores fell by 14 points since the last test, which was in 2022. So, of course, the United States is going in the wrong direction, but so, unfortunately, is the rest of the world. This whole global trend is going the wrong direction. And I found an article the other day, and we did mention it on the program, but it's worth mentioning again. Some of the blame has been placed on the pandemic and lockdown. Actually, very true. But you can also, as I pointed out, I think it was on Tuesday, we can go to other parts of the world, other countries that did not lock down as much, and the decline is there as well. So while you can maybe put some of the blame on the pandemic and lockdown, you can't place too much of it. And I think the answer is social media, digital phones, and especially, as we're going to talk about now, AI. But here, I think, is very interesting. One of the professors of education at New York University, Michael Kiefer, stated that across all 90% of participating countries, there was not a single country with a significantly wider inequality in reading scores than in the United States. So obviously we have been underserving those in these very poor schools. And I'll use an example next hour of what Nicole Hannah-Jones did when she put her daughter in a school that was underserving the students. And so, again, I think the gifted and talented, of course, not only that, but even educational choice, they're all sorts of things. But why are these scores tanking? He says there are many reasons, including eroding student-teacher relationships. The Nicole Hannah-Jones example is a perfect example of that. Reduced family support. No, I suspect she was probably very much involved there. Excessive screen time, I'm sure of that. And growing dependence on AI. One of the things that contributes to success is family support. If you've listened to the program for a while, I've talked about the fact that, indeed, I have sat on the board of a school that's in West Dallas in a very poor area. But one of the demands of everyone is, if your student is enrolled in this school, because it is a school where we actually charge a very small amount of tuition, but do charge some to get people involved, the parents have to be involved, and that really does make the difference. Now, they also found that children in China did quite well, but it turns out you have to put an asterisk next to that, because it turns out that in China, they only test students in four provinces, Beijing, Shanghai, and two other places. So that's not even a really representative sample, but we can learn from China. You know, Xi Jinping is right now with Donald Trump, and China's doing a few things right, and one of those is this. They banned smartphones from the classroom. What a concept. And so again, Larry Sand says the first thing we can do, we should ban smartphones in schools as China did in 2021. They do not benefit children or are a major distraction. If students must bring a smartphone to school, they should not be allowed to use it at any time during the school day. I know some places where they have a box, you can put your smartphone in there and get it during lunch hour, but you can't even look at it there. You won't even be tempted to grab it. We also need to return to the basics. especially in reading. We have, on some occasions, talked about what is called the Mississippi Miracle. If you're not familiar with that, and last Sunday I happened to be talking with an individual that graduated from Ole Miss, and we were talking about the Mississippi Miracle. And that is that you have, over this last decade, seen a remarkable improvement in the reading ability of fourth graders in Mississippi. This is, as some people have said, nothing short of miraculous. Now, what did the state do? What caused them from being at almost the bottom of the country to now one of the top 10? And by the way, the other day, somebody in California was saying, this is really embarrassing when students in Mississippi are reading much better than students in California. Well, California's near the bottom now, but that's another whole story where another day. Turns out that in 20, well, first of all, what did they do? They taught, are you ready for this? Phonics. If you don't know what the letters mean, if you don't know the sounds they make, it's really hard to read. And so, again, phonics, which is oftentimes known as the science of reading and the traditional method of teaching reading. So in 2024, Mississippi ranked 9th in the country in fourth grade reading, up from 49th in 2013. So look at this. In just a little over a decade, you went from 49th in the country to 9th. That puts you in the top 10. And that is what we call the Mississippi Miracle. So we know what works. That one works. It worked very, very well in the state of Mississippi. Okay, what else can we do? Well, we need to have parents more involved in their children's education. That makes sense. As a matter of fact, there's a study that shows that students whose family members asked them at least weekly what they did in school that day scored about 35 points higher on the science test, the PISA science test, equivalent of more than a year and a half of learning, than those whose families were least interested. And then finally, and you see this one coming too, we must limit how students use artificial intelligence. AI is often used to cheat, despite being touted as a tool to bolster education. A new paper out from the Fordham Institute, High Tech, Low Standards, High School in the Age of Distraction, reports that 48% of students use AI to solve math problems, 36% use it to summarize books or texts to avoid reading them, 29% use it to write their first drafts of their essays or reports, 26% use it to help during quizzes and tests. First of all, if you don't have a computer or a phone and you are being tested in class, you then, I think, have a much better understanding of how good or bad the students are and what the true educational performance is. Well, again, Larry Sand goes on, and this goes on for pages, but it is very good. It's a kind of article you might want to print out, hand it to a teacher, hand it to an administrator, hand it to maybe your friends, neighbors, coworkers, because he says, in sum, unless we limit students' use of smartphones and AI and increase parental involvement in their children's education and also expand school choice, we cannot expect the meaningful change we desperately need. Very good piece by our good friend Larry Sand. We'll get him on the program again sometime in the future, but it is our third article that I think you are going to find very helpful. And again, it is a reminder that we certainly could do a lot very quickly to improve the educational performance of the leaders in the future. Those are our students that are in school right now, and we need to begin to apply some of these very sound principles. Let's take a break. When we come back, we'll get into some other very important topics in the next hour. Some of them relate to the conversations yesterday that Liberty had with her guests. We'll talk about some of that right after this.
2: In 19th century London, two towering historical figures did battle, not with guns and bombs, but words and ideas. London was home to Karl Marx, the father of communism, and legendary Baptist preacher Charles Spurgeon. London was in many ways the center of the world, economically, militarily, and intellectually. Marx sought to destroy religion, the family, and everything the Bible supports. Spurgeon stood against against him, warning of socialism's dangers. Spurgeon understood Christianity is not just religious truth, it is truth for all of life. 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
2: 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Finally, the concert could begin. 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Those volunteers didn't expect to work at a concert, but they saw a need and stepped in. 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
3: American Family News, I'm Robert Thornton. In a robust speech at the United Nations this afternoon, Israeli Prime Minister Benjamin Netanyahu singled out two countries supporting terrorism and funding anti-Semitism around the world. AFN Steve Jordal has more.
4: Benjamin Netanyahu faced down representatives from several hostile countries at the United Nations this afternoon while criticizing others who left the room as moral cowards and told them Israel was winning a seven-front war against aggressive countries and terror groups. Then he named an eighth front.
5: It's the war for truth. It is waged in the world's media and most perniciously in social media. Several foreign countries have spent untold billions to spread lies about my country. The first to do so was Qatar.
4: The Persian Gulf country that gifted President Trump a new Air Force One often bills itself as neutral in the Arab-Israeli conflict, but Netanyahu says they give lavish shelter to Hamas leaders and stoke anti-Semitism on American college campuses.
5: Decades ago, it started massively funding American universities and toxic media outlets like Al Jazeera. And their goal was clear: brainwash young minds to hate Israel, hate America, hate the West.
4: Then Netanyahu called out Turkey and her president, Recep Tayyip Erdogan.
5: Now, the latest country to become a super spreader of anti-Semitic lies is Turkey. Erdogan is a tyrant. He also hosts the Hamas terror chiefs.
4: He says Erdogan has designs on the city of David.
5: He calls for Israel's destruction almost every single day. He says he's going to be the ruler of Jerusalem. No, sir, you won't. This is our country, our city, our eternal capital.
4: I'm Steve Jordal.
3: The Trump administration asked the Supreme Court today to again clear the way for continued quick deportations of illegal aliens to third countries where they have no ties. The government asked for an immediate halt to lower court orders, finding that people must have the chance to object before the U.S. government deports them to countries other than their homelands. The Department of Justice hosted a summit on the issue of violent crime today. U.S. Attorney General Todd Blanche opened the event by telling the families of violent crime victims in attendance the purpose of the event.
6: The purpose of today is to really let the folks up here listen to stories. And I know there's a lot of people in the audience that have their own stories. I've heard some of them. And really to leave here with a renewed and better understanding of what we need to do.
3: Other officials in attendance today include White House Border Czar Tom Homan and FBI Director Kash Patel, among others. Meta is set to reveal its new artificial intelligence-enabled smart glasses, Fox Business's Lydia Hu reports.
7: In the next couple of months, Meta is going to make Muse, its AI agent, accessible on these glasses. That means an AI agent will be available to you hands-free. You simply say Muse's name, And then you can ask it to make a dinner reservation, research a neighborhood, buy a product from a retailer. You can even look for savings if you're comparing between different products. Where's the best place to buy? There are some analysts that are a bit cautious about Meta and what Muse and what this technology means. Wedbush, for example, says Meta's success here really hinges on consumer adoption and the consumer's willingness to allow AI to make purchases. They are using a business model that is transaction-based rather than subscription-based. So the more you buy, the more they would earn.
3: A nor'easter brought heavy rain and flooding to the Jersey Shore. Fox Weather's Katie Byrne is in Ocean City, New Jersey.
8: This slow-moving storm is already eating away feet of sand, leaving behind steep cliffs from this relentless surf. Water has already pushed onto roads in North Wildwood, and with more high tide cycles to come, residents Fawn and Earl Gordon say they're doing what they can to protect their home.
9: I'm just going to be getting the sandbags out, just preparing, making sure every device is charged, that I have my UPS charged, that I have generator ready to go.
8: The big concern is how long these conditions last. Repeated high tides and pounding surf could bring more flooding and beach erosion before conditions finally improve.
3: See more news online at AFM.net.
10: Across America.

Second hour today, we were going to spend some time talking about the Lindsey Clancy case, but in this particular case, it gives us some free time, which I think I'm going to focus some of our time and attention on some very good articles that Liberty posted, some which she had time to get to, others which she did not. And since this last hour, we spent some time talking about education, probably the best way to illustrate some of our concerns is to really tell the story of Nicole Hannah-Jones. Some of you might say, you keep referring to that, but I don't know what you mean. And I think, first of all, we have to recognize that she has written, of course, for the New York Times, put together the New York Times 1619 Project. You might remember that's where the argument is, America didn't start in 1620, or America didn't start in 1776. America started when the first slaves made their way to Jamestown. And, of course, you have this sort of racist greed and this anti-American idea, which of course has now been used in the classrooms. Well, okay, in a very widely read essay in the New York Times Magazine, she actually tells her story, and it chronicles her experience and her husband's deliberate decision to enroll their daughter in one of the New York City public schools. This particular article I'm reading from says one of the worst public schools, but I have to admit, I know people in New York City. There aren't many good schools, so most of them are in the negative sense. And the results are entirely predictable because she recounts at one point her realization that her daughter thought that she could do basic math when in fact she could not. And when she thought she was probably a good writer, had writing assignments, which again, I'm using her phraseology here, Nicole Hannah-Jones, who is a very good writer, I may disagree with her politically, but a very good writer for the New York Times, were rife with uncorrected punctuation, capitalization, and grammatical errors, simply because the teacher were not checking her work. And so a lot of this was about this idea that, you know, what we need to do is we need to show solidarity with individuals in New York City. So instead of being like in some of the elitists saying, although I'm concerned about poor students in America, I'm going to make sure my student gets to go to an elite private school, she actually enrolled her daughter in really one of the worst public schools in New York City. And so as a result, what you see is this. Again, I'm reading for a moment from John Daniel Davidson, and I haven't posted this one for tomorrow, but I will in a minute wrote a quote from one we will talk about tomorrow. He says, it's astonishing to read her account of the elementary schools and middle schools that her daughter attended. These, in many cases, were, at least according to Nicole Hannah-Jones, were violent and chaotic, even during the lunch, well, especially during the lunch hours, where there was no adult supervision. Of course, there was no homework. There was no real classroom instruction. But even more astonishing was to discover how uninterested, apparently, Nicole Hannah-Jones was in the substance of her daughter's schooling. Years go by, it seems, without her asking about what her daughter is reading, asking to look at her schoolwork, or pressing the school about not assigning homework. So this gets back to a point we just made a minute ago with Larry Sand. Okay, there are some problems. One is the teachers weren't teaching. Number two, the parents weren't checking. As you'll also gather, number three, social media, AI, you add all that up and you have a disaster. Okay, so first of all, she goes through and explains grade school and middle school. Now, interesting enough, somewhere along the line, Nicole Hannah-Jones writes about discovering once her daughter is in high school that she actually was never taught algebra, despite the fact that her daughter had failed the statewide algebra exam in the eighth grade. She says, I enrolled her in algebra tutoring. After an assessment, the center's director called me and told me that she knew very little algebra, had huge gaps in many of the building blocks of math that she could have learned in elementary school, like the mastery of long division and fractions. We're talking about the basics here.
You know, as I pointed out, second grade, I was in the slow group, but eventually figured it out. Was able to add and divide and all those kinds of things. Later on, you learn some of it in second grade, some of it in fourth grade. But nevertheless, you pick all of that up eventually. And the same thing about writing and reading and all of the rest. And part of the reason is, as he points out, one of the issues is, and the title of his piece is, Hannah Jones Doesn't Know What Education is part of the reason for some of this is she's disengaged because, after all, the concept here that she has of education isn't really what we have as the concept in Western education, Western culture. Because, again, this particular piece by Daniel Davidson was part of the reason is almost certain because Hannah Jones' idea of education differs from both a classical Western definition, even the more pragmatic utilitarian concept of education adopted even after the Industrial Revolution. In classical terms, the purpose of education, we talk about this so often here on Point of View, is to impart not just knowledge, but virtue. An educated student is formed in truth and goodness and beauty, which are the proper subjects of education. In utilitarian terms, the idea is to acquire basic skills that will enable a student to find employment. But again, whether you take the classical view or even the modern industrial view, neither of those were working for her daughter. And so now, of course, we are talking about the education of Nicole Hannah Jones. Which brings me to a piece that we have posted for tomorrow, and we'll get into it in more detail. But this comes from Roland Fryer, who was a professor at Harvard, and actually, I guess, still is a professor of economics at Harvard, and I've quoted him favorably. African-American, I might just point out. But he also points out something very interesting, because he had served on the Massachusetts Board of Education. But he tells the really sad story of this Haitian woman who was upset when they decided to close down the school. And so Dr. Fryer, explained that the state data showed that the school was not a good school. Well, this Haitian woman said, no, it's a really good school. Only a fraction of the students could read or even do math at grade level. And this woman from Haiti was like, no, that can't be right. I don't know that, but I know this. And she reaches into her purse and pulls out her daughter's report cards. They were covered in A's and A pluses. He said, my heart sank. The scores didn't tell me whether her daughter was learning. It didn't show that it was a good school. It just illustrated that we just kept rewarding students for poor performance. And once they finally decided to close down the school because it was doing such a bad job, the parents were in uproar because they said it was a good school. And how could it not be a good school? Because my kid's getting nothing but A's. I think that illustrates some of the concerns with the educational establishment, and we'll get into more of that tomorrow in this very good piece by Roland Fryer, The Education of Nicole Hannah Jones. We'll take a break, get into another issue right after this.

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1: In a recent video, John Stossel reminds us that not so long ago, politicians said climate change was going to kill us so we might move to net zero emissions. Many promised that we might reach net zero by 2050. Several European countries embarked on a venture to achieve such a significant goal by working to get as much power as they needed through renewables. Of course, costs rose, power grids went down, and the ability to meet the green dream faded. Alex Epstein, author of The Moral Case for Fossil Fuels, says in his video, the power outages are the starkest illustration of bad electricity policy. Even worse are the many Europeans who died during the summer heat wave. These places in Europe can't keep cool in the summer, even though we've had this technology for 100 years called air conditioning. Many European countries are walking back their net zero push. The German chancellor now says that rules must better align climate targets, market realities, companies, and jobs. He regrets they also decided to phase out nuclear energy. Notice how American concerns about energy use and climate change nearly vanished when we realized how much energy would be needed for artificial intelligence and data centers. Last year, I talked about a memo that Bill Gates posted before a conference in Brazil that climate change would not lead to humanity's demise. Years before, he wrote his book, How to Avoid a Climate Disaster, but also explained the difficulty of achieving a net zero goal. The doomsday environmentalists have come face to face with the physical realities of chemistry and physics. We will probably hear less climate fear-mongering in the future. I'm Kirby Anderson, and that's my point of view.
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1: Beck, once again, let's, if we can, spend some time looking at an issue that was discussed briefly yesterday and was posted, so you can go to the Wednesday edition of Point of View. And if you go to the pointofview.net website, you can find some links to those previous programs. And one of those is a piece by Emily Harrison called Boys at Risk, Online Gambling, Sports Betting, and Addiction. And the article starts with, "It is no secret that young men today are struggling. Thought leaders on both the left and the right have written extensively on the crisis plaguing boys in an attempt to educate the public and provoke change in society. The research that they do there at the Institute of Family Studies' own research confirms the widespread demoralization among Gen Z men." Let me just mention that that parallels very well with my commentary yesterday, which has the title Young Men. I'll get to it in just a minute, but it's something we've talked about before. But this one focuses on one aspect that I think is of concern. It's one of the reasons why I have in the past written about gambling, but I never did a booklet on gambling until a couple months ago. You can get a copy of it if you'd like. You can go to the website. It's something we made available to our Truth Team members. Again, one more reason to be a Truth Team member. For as little as a dollar a day, $30 a month, you're part of the Truth Team. You get the Outlook magazine, you get the booklets. Of course, lately we were even giving out the zipper tote bag and all sorts of resources. There are a lot of benefits. One of those is these booklets. But this was, again, a concern because we're seeing more and more young men gambling. I'm going to talk about a prediction that was made almost two decades ago that shouldn't now surprise us that this is where it's come. But let's, if we can, get into this article a bit more. Again, you can find it. It was yesterday posted by Liberty on the website, pointofview.net, because they point out in this article that in a therapeutic culture such as ours, it is tempting to try to fix the problem from the top down by prescribing antidepressants or ADHD meds, or maybe even shaming men for addictions or simply telling them to man up. We run the risk of failing to understand the root causes and therefore allowing the next generation of young boys to continue suffering the same fate as their slightly older peers. And so the argument is that we're starting to see some very significant issues, that a whole generation of young boys more interested in growing up and being, say, a YouTube influencer than being an astronaut, and that isn't necessarily playing out very well. And so they go on to then remind us that this whole issue of gambling has gone from bad to worse, from significant to major, catastrophic. One of the individuals who is the associate executive director of the American Academy of Addiction Psychiatry, that's the AAAP, says that youth gaming and online gambling, especially mixed with AI, artificial intelligence, leaves her very concerned. She says these are red flags that these could look like a scale of opiate addiction, and actually said that the tens of millions of people have been impacted by the opioid epidemic. And as a result, in case you wonder, I recognize almost everything's called an addiction, but let's go back to 2019. That's when the World Health Organization formally recognized gaming addiction as a disorder, even though, of course, you had a pushback from the gaming world. And it just illustrates again that we have entirely too many young people, especially boys, but also girls. So it isn't just a male phenomenon, although I'm talking more about the boys for just a minute, because they are convinced that that's the way to get ahead. Now, one of the things that I think is so interesting is I have been reading through a book by Porter Stansberry. Now, his book about the end of America came out, I think it came out in 2011, but the newest one has the title 2029, End of America. We aren't even getting into all the issues of why he believes that, although when you look at Social Security, you look at the bond market and a number of others, he's coming to that reasonable, very accurate conclusion. But he's not looking at this from a psychological point of view. He's looking at it from a financial point of view, which is one of the reasons why on many occasions I felt that we had to spend more time talking about economic issues. And back in 2011, he said, the problem is this. We have been devaluing the currency over time. The dollar is worth less every single day. The dollars in your pocketbook, the dollars in your wallet, the dollars in your checking account, in your banking account, are worth less every single day because, and you know the answer because you've heard us talk about this, the government, and the Federal Reserve in particular, are printing more dollars. So you have more dollars for less value, and you get this sort of K-shaped economy. When the president says the stock market's at an all-time high, yes, it is. Your value of your house, if you own a house, is probably at an all-time high. It's growing every year. But that's because those are assets. It takes more dollars to buy them, but everything else is going down because your wages are not keeping up with those dollars. And so you have more and more and more of a gap. Well, back in 2011, why did he write that? Well, we just come through our Great Recession. Remember that? 2008, 2009. And so in his book, The End of America, he predicted that we were going to just keep papering over our financial problems. And one of those would be that the dollars would be worth less. And he made three predictions. Tell me if his predictions that he made, and again, this was in 2011, now it's 2026, so this is 15 years later, and of course he had written some of this before that, so it's almost 20 years, but 15 years later, he predicted a few things. Number one, because it was harder and harder for especially young men, but for all of us, to make ends meet, he predicted that there would be a huge increase in the deaths of despair. What's the leading cause of men 18 to 34? Fentanyl. And, of course, suicide, all sorts of things like that. So that was his first prediction, deaths of despair. Have we seen that? Yes, we have. Number two, he predicted that there would be a huge increase in what we just talked about, gambling. Because as you lose the ability to earn money through normal commerce, through normal circumstances, instead, you're willing to take more significant financial risks. And if you lose money, well, it's not worth that much anyway. So what has happened? Well, now, as I'll point out in just a minute, everybody has a casino in their pocket, and you now can do all sorts of things. My biblical view on gambling reminds us of the fact that ever since the Supreme Court ruled that you could no longer ban sports gambling, you now, if you watch a football game, you see as many ads for gambling as anything else, and you can gamble right there, and you can win or lose right there on your phone, and that almost feeds the addiction. So number one, deaths of despair. Number two, gambling. And then number three, most tragic, he predicted that there would be a huge increase in prostitution. Why so? Well, again, if you look at the decline of nations, or you look at my latest one, Why Empires Fall, one of the things that almost always increases as a culture begins to fall apart is prostitution. Well, this one is played out in a little different way because obviously you can then go online and engage in a sort of visual prostitution of sorts. But he also points out that 1 in 10 American college females have an account on OnlyFans. OnlyFans, I guess, is one. That shows how much I don't know about that issue. But again, these were the predictions he was making. And so again, my August 25th commentary was on gambling versus investing. Gen Z sees sports gambling as their long-term financial strategy. Well, you can see why they came to that, because the dollars are worth less. We spend more than we take in. We spend, as a federal government, $7 trillion. We only take in $5 trillion. We have to sell our debt. We have to print more money. And so as a result, this issue of gambling is just shot through the issue. And again, just watch a football game this weekend. And what you'll see is lots of ads for betting platforms. You can wager minute by minute on outcomes while watching the game. The payments are instant. They're addictive. And as a result, that's one of those issues. But, of course, also just the sense of frustration. If you can't earn enough to afford a house, you can't earn enough to really afford getting married, you can sense the frustration that is there as well. So this very good article that we posted yesterday, Liberty posted it, Boys at Risk, Online Gambling, Sports Betting, and Addiction. We'll come back to that again, but I start to see that there are people that have been predicting this for a long time. Let's take a break. We'll come back with more right after this.
2: The Bible tells us not to worry. And yet, there is a lot of worrying stuff in our world today. Thankfully, the Bible doesn't stop at telling us not to worry. God gives us a next step. He says we need to pray. But sometimes even knowing what to pray can be difficult. And that is why Point of View has relaunched our Pray for America movement, a series of weekly emails to guide you in prayer for our nation. 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

0: 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The opinions expressed on Point of View do not necessarily reflect the views of the management or staff of this station. And now, here again is Kirby Anderson.
1: Back once again, let me again do some kind of housekeeping details. One of those I've already mentioned before. Don't forget, for those of you in the Georgia area, especially in Augusta area, we would encourage you to come out to the meet and greet. Liberty and I will be there Monday, October 19th at Martinez Bible Chapel. It's from 6 to 7:30, October 19th. If you'd like to know more about that or like to get your reservation in so we can judge accordingly in terms of the light refreshments we'll be serving, you can contact Jana. Jana's with two N's, jana@pointofview.net. Or, of course, you can give us a call at that number that we give so often, 800-347-5151, 1-800-347-5151. That's a way in which you can contact us. You can leave an email on the website, pointofview.net. I'm pretty sure if you find the right place to drop it, we'll be able to find it there as well. But it is certainly a way that we can get your reservation. I'll keep mentioning it, especially as we get closer to October, but I would encourage some of you to make plans to be there. We certainly love talking to so many of you. And Georgia's kind of becoming my home away from home. We go there with some regularity all over the different parts of the state, so we'd love to see you. Just a minute ago, I mentioned gambling. I thought I'd just teach you how to use the newly updated Point of View website. Of course, you will obviously, if you're familiar with computers at all, see in an upper right-hand corner something that looks like a magnifying glass. And if you go and click on it, there's a search engine, which I think is very well done, by the way. And so I typed in gambling and hit search. What popped up? 13 viewpoints commentaries, most of which were mine, but I think maybe some others as well. 18 show materials and two booklets. So the booklet I just mentioned a minute ago, A Biblical View on Gambling, is right there. Interesting enough, one that popped up also is a booklet I did on A Biblical View on Criminal Justice, since I guess I did mention it there. So you have two booklets, and so lots of times people say, where can I get those booklets? Well, you can certainly give us a call at any point. 800-347-5151, and we'll be glad to get one to you. But if you're one of those people that want to do it by yourself, just have to be able to have just a little bit of ability to make your way around a computer, and you can find it. By the way, as you do make a phone call, hope at least some of you might think about making a donation. You've heard me say before that all of our show materials are free. We make those booklets available most of the time for free. We have all the videos for free. But you probably know as well as I do, there's no such thing as a free lunch. And so if some of you can make a donation, be appreciated. If you can't, I recognize, as we're going to talk about right now, we're going to be dealing with some very significant issues, economic issues, due to energy. My commentary today, if you haven't seen it, is one that I would encourage you to get a copy of. And again, you can sign up to have this regularly showing up in your inbox. It is one, as again, I'm now quoting from John Stossel once again, because he did one the other day on net zero. In a recent video, he reminds us that we were told by politicians, by people in the media, that we need to move to net zero, and that we would do that by the year 2050. Now, as I point out with a little bit of smile on my face, it is amazing how much we don't hear

in the summer because they just don't even have air conditioning. But more importantly, there have been some others that have said maybe this push to net zero wasn't such a good idea. I quote from the German chancellor, who now says rules, especially in Europe, must better align with climate targets and market realities and companies and jobs, and really sort of laments and regrets they decided to phase out nuclear energy. And again, one of the things that I mentioned in my commentary is that a year ago I mentioned a memo that came out from Bill Gates. This was just before they had a climate, basically a climate policy conference in Brazil. And that climate change policy conference is one where he acknowledged that climate change was not going to lead to humanity's demise. And I point out that if you had read his earlier book, How to Avoid a Climate Disaster, even though you could sense that he was struggling, trying to point out how we could possibly, with remarkable innovation and entrepreneurial activities, maybe get close to this goal, you could see that the problem was the physical realities of chemistry and physics, and just the reality that unless we just want to stop everything, including even the manufacture of concrete, which uses a lot of CO2 or produces a lot of CO2, it just can't get there from here. And so finally, some of the reality is hit. And so net zero isn't something you're hearing about so often. And you're probably going to hear even less about it because of what we're dealing right now. And that is, I mentioned it the other day, but since I got an extra minute or two, I thought I would come back to this issue of diesel prices. The national average for diesel right now is $6.29 a gallon. A year ago, it was $3.73. So obviously we are dealing with a remarkable increase in the price of diesel. By the way, in California, it's over $8 a gallon. But in Europe, it's $17 if you do the calculations between euros and kilograms and all that kind of stuff. But anyway, but you might say, well, I don't use diesel, so why should I care? Well, diesel is involved in everything that you buy, everything that you use. It's in the tractor that planted the seeds. It's in the combine that harvests the crops. It is in the semi that hauled it to the elevator. It's in the locomotive that drove it to the manufacturing plant. It's in the warehouse. It's in the truck that takes it from the warehouse to your store. And so as a result, diesel is very significant. Now, when I talked about the other day, I was pointing out something, and that is that Ukraine war has made a real significance and really began to significantly deplete the diesel availability, because Russia is the second largest producer of diesel, and if I've got the numbers right, Russia had 32 diesel plants. 22 of the 32 were hit by Ukrainian drones. And this is where you heard the other day President Trump saying to Zelensky, you know, you've got to stop hitting the diesel plants, because as a result, three quarters of them either are in ruins or are in one way or another significantly, or at least in a minor way, incapacitated. And then, of course, even over the last weekend, you had Moscow, which had a very big refinery, about 16 miles from the Kremlin, produces about 250,000 barrels a day, and it was hit with a drone attack. So Russia is the second largest diesel exporter, and Russia finally decided to ban any kind of diesel exports. Well, you can think what that did to Europe and to Asia, Africa, things like that. Well, just the other day, we now hear the presidents talking about wanting to ban exports because we're the number one producer of diesel. But when it was not being banned, and of course, we'll see how long that lasts, Europe is coming to us, Africa's coming to us, Latin America's coming to us, because one of the largest diesel plant exporters is in the American Gulf Coast.
And so as a result, in August,

we were able to export 1.9 million barrels of diesel. Well, that's certainly one issue. But again, if you can't get diesel from Europe, I'm starting to think about our listeners up in the Northeast who are wanting to not only get diesel, but they want to get heating oil. It's not hot now, but pretty soon it's going to get pretty cold. And the winter is going to be significant. And already the price of heating oil in New England in the Northeast is up, what, 30%. It's not cold there yet, but it's going to get there. And so, again, you can see some of the concerns that that would have in terms of just keeping people warm, not to mention food, because according to the Congressional Joint Economic Committee, they found that diesel added $1.4 billion to the cost of planting the food this year, the crops. And so that's what farmers had to pay. That's what you're going to have to pay here as well. So again, we are starting to see not only the price of diesel going up, we're starting to see some places that are out of diesel. When you see the price of gas and diesel, sometimes the signs have the price of gasoline, and for diesel it has just the letters O-U-T. This is something we are going to have to pay attention to. We'll continue talking about it here on Point of View. Be right back.

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1: Back for a few more minutes. Let me just give you an overview of what we're going to be covering tomorrow. First of all, we'll talk about a very significant victory for First Liberty Institute. Aaron will give us an update on that. This has to do with the opportunity for parents to opt out of various kinds of sexually oriented education and gender identifying education. I think you'll appreciate that conversation. Then we have a couple that will get us into some of the conversation of Nicole Hannah-Jones, a piece on what's wrong with our schools and the education, Nicole Hannah-Jones. Then one, what's really behind the call to regulate AI? That's an important issue. As a matter of fact, yesterday, Liberty posted a piece, What AI is Teaching My Youth Group Girls, so we might get into that. I might also just mention that some of you are just saying, why are we talking about AI so much? But a lot of it began about 2 weeks ago when Jacob Coxon, actually a 27-year-old, resigned. He'd worked at OpenAI, then he was working at Anthropic, but then posted a very significant set of concerns that he said the companies are racing into super intelligence and we're all going to die by the end of the decade. That then got about 152 million views, and then was something that created a phenomenon. He was on with Anderson Cooper. Of course, then, very shortly thereafter, you had the argument coming from the CEO of Anthropic, Dario Amodei, who said we must pace the frontier, and arguing that we should be maybe dealing with how fast AI is developing. That's when Elon Musk tweeted that he agreed. Sam Altman said he agreed. And pretty soon we were moving towards having the government do what it can to regulate AI. And of course, buried in that particular piece by our CEO of Anthropic was the idea that maybe we need to get a waiver for antitrust. And this is, of course, the argument that we're going to talk about tomorrow, which comes from EJ and Tony, in which maybe what's behind all of this is to have the government provide protection so that this duopoly, or monopoly, if you will, eventually will not have any competition. And we used to have EJ on a regular basis, and then he was actually tapped to be in the Trump administration, so we stopped thinking about having him on the program, and since he's not, maybe we can get him on in the future to talk about some of this as well. But nevertheless, this issue of AI, very significant, which we'll get to. And then I posted a couple of other pieces. Trump bans media from the White House. Okay, judge says he has to let them back in, but I thought it would be worth talking about why he felt the need to even ridicule the media in the first place, and some of the stories that just simply are never covered by some of the more liberal progressive media in that regard. We also, of course, have a piece on how to fix the economy, Poindexter's commentary, Steinem-style feminism, which we'll talk about, my commentary on our medieval world, which is based on a piece by Victor Davis Hanson. So all of that is what we're looking forward to tomorrow. We'll see if we can manage those 2 hours as best as we possibly can. And again, we were going to spend some time to talk about the Lindsey Clancy trial, the jurors and all the rest. Our guests could not join us, so I've had these 2 hours to myself, and I think it's turned out relatively well. But let me, just before we wind down today, mention that as we talk about young men, my commentary yesterday, and since I was not on, Liberty was the host, I thought I would mention real quickly, because we have pointed out on a number of occasions that a significant percentage of young men are not in the workforce, and many of them are not looking for work. The original number was about 7 million men of prime age are not working, looking for work. I've now seen 6 million, so maybe some are going back to work, or maybe some have aged out, I don't know. But nevertheless, this commentary that I had yesterday, which you can certainly get, goes to the piece by Carolyn Downey, writing in the Wall Street Journal, in which he points out that 176,000 more payroll jobs for women than for men. And so as a result, we're talking about many more women in the workforce than men. Never happened before, but points out that there are some reasons for that. First of all, she points out that we've had these DEI policies. Many times firms were required to actually hire an individual that was a female or a minority, even if the man was more qualified. And of course, if you are doing that within the company, that's one thing. But if you are a NASDAQ company, you actually have to publicly disclose whether or not you have at least two directors on your company that are minorities, including one as a self-identified female. And of course, young men picked that code up pretty quickly, because she points out that some of the men that she knew in college were frustrated that when banks or other financial institutions came for interviews on campus, they were clamoring to fill the spots with females, even if they had less impressive applications. And that virtue signaling was able to help some of these young men to realize, well, there's no place for me in the financial world, and have to consider something else. She also points out that we've had these enrollment caps on some of these issues. And so as a result, girls are twice as likely as boys to get into, say, Caltech or MIT. If you've seen the ratings that they do for the various universities, number one almost always was Princeton. Now it's number two. Number one is now MIT. And so it's very hard to get into MIT, as you might imagine. But they would allow more girls to come in than boys because they were half as likely to apply. And of course, as we've pointed out, majority, 60% of all the students on college campuses today are female, not male. Then, of course, a third issue, kind of related to the others, is the issue of attitude. She laments that a lot of these colleges have oftentimes adopted this ideological tone that treats maleness as problematic. And so you start hearing about this toxic maleness and the rest. And certainly she thinks that that is what's chasing them out of college, or in some cases just telling them to stay away. She might say, well, that'd be good. Maybe they would go into the more than a million trade jobs that we need in this country. No, because we keep telling all these young men that the only way to be successful is to go to college. But then when they try to go to college, they find themselves in a difficult situation. And so they're trained for a job that doesn't exist, and they're not trained in the skills that this country desperately needs. Anyway, that was my commentary for yesterday. And so if you'd like to find that one, or even the one the day before about our neighbors, and the one coming out tomorrow, where I quote from Victor Davis Hanson, all available at the website pointofview.net. As you go to the website, you can do a couple things. First of all, you can click on the button for Wednesday, which would be September 23rd. You can scroll down and you see the one, Boys at Risk. Also, what AI is teaching my young youth group girls. And then, of course, for today, you can just simply click on the picture there, and we have all the information. You click on the button that says Learn More, and you will see the articles on nose diving into moral relativism, the ungifted and talented, and test scores leaning the wrong way. Some of the issues we've talked about here today on Point of View. As always, I want to thank Megan for her help engineering the program. And Derek, thank you for producing the program. We will do our best to try to bring back some of these guests that we weren't able to have on the program today. And I thank you for sticking with us here on Point of View. One last time, if you'd like to talk to someone, let me give you the phone number, 800-347-5151. And we look forward to seeing you tomorrow right here on Point of View.
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1: I'm Steve O'Dell with Mission Network News. Chinese President Xi Jinping meets with U.S. President Donald Trump today in Washington. Christians hope China's persecuted church will be on the agenda. Todd Nettleton with Voice of the Martyrs USA highlights Pastor John Xiao, who served a seven-year prison sentence but is now barred from leaving the country. Xiao has late-stage cancer and has residency in the U.S., where the rest of his family lives. Pray for Pastor Xiao's return to his family. And Iran is among the fastest-growing churches in the world, but it is one of the most difficult places to reach with the gospel. To fill the immense need, Lana Silk says Transform Iran developed an AI chatbot named Kairos, designed to lead people to Jesus. Silk tells the story of a woman who committed adultery, but then talked to the chatbot and was directed to the grace of God and reconciliation with her husband. This AI tool is free and available for the persecuted. MissionNetworkNews.org to learn more. 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I'm Steve O'Dell.
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2: For American Family News, I'm Robert Thornton. The Prime Minister of Israel, Benjamin Netanyahu, spoke to the UN General Assembly today and directed some of his remarks toward New York City Mayor Zohran Mamdani.
3: So to all those spreading these lies about my country and about our brave soldiers, whether they sit in this hall or in the office of the anti-Semitic mayor of New York, I say this, shame on you. Shame on you for distorting the facts. Shame on you for inverting victim and aggressor. Shame on you for spitting in the face of truth. Mr. Mamdani, since you were elected mayor of this city, many Jews no longer feel safe in New York. They talk to me. They tell me. This isn't the city we remember. It changed so quickly.
2: Netanyahu said attacking Iran was one of the easiest decisions he ever had to make and denounced what he called moral cowards as a mass of delegates walked out of the assembly when he took the podium to speak. Chinese President Xi Jinping arrived at the White House today as part of his state visit to the U.S. Speaking through a translator ahead of meetings with President Donald Trump, the Chinese president said the two countries should reach an agreement about AI.
4: Both China and the United States are leading nations in artificial intelligence. We have both the capability and responsibility to develop and manage AI for good and ensure that the development of AI is always under human control and serves the well-being of the people.
2: The talks are expected to focus on the war with Iran, artificial intelligence, trade, critical minerals, and tensions over Taiwan. President Trump is set to hold a state dinner in honor of the Chinese president after the talks. Fewer people applied for U.S. unemployment benefits last week, as U.S. jobless claims remain at historically low levels and most Americans enjoy job security. The Labor Department said today that 197,000 applied for unemployment checks last week, the fewest since mid-July and down from a revised 198,000 the week before. Former ABC reporter Terry Moran said he had a story detailing President Joe Biden's declining health, ready to go in late 2023 or early 24. And the network killed it. AFN Steve Jordahl has more.
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